0: against former Cuban President Raul Castro next week. Officials have told the Reuters news agency that an indictment will be issued for the 94-year-old over a 1996 incident which saw Cuban jets shoot down planes operated by a group of Cuban exiles. US President Donald Trump has refused to comment on the pending indictment, but says Cuba is in trouble.
1: I don't want to comment on that. I'll let DOJ comment on it, but they need help, as you know. And you talk about a declining country. They are really a nation or a country in decline. So we're going to see. We have a lot to talk about on Cuba, but not maybe for today.
0: To sport now, and in soccer, a sellout crowd of about 25,000 is expected in Newcastle for tonight's A-League semi-final between the Jets and Sydney FC. The teams drew 1-1 in the first semi-final leg last week. Newcastle coach Mark Milligan says while his side is young, he doesn't believe the players will be overawed by the big occasion.
2: We weren't at our best last week and Sydney didn't beat us. We still found a way to stay in the game and get a result. And, you know, from a young team, for me, that shows a lot of character. That shows that the moment doesn't overwhelm them. So it's definitely not going to overwhelm them at home.
0: Queensland's weather, widespread showers and patchy rain developing about the far west, partly cloudy elsewhere. Cairns 28, Townsville and Mount Isa 29. And in the southeast, partly cloudy with a high chance of showers, Brisbane and low.

0: Hello and welcome to The Bookshelf. I'm Cassie McCullough here with, as always, Kate Evans.
1: Why, thank you, Cassie McCullough. And this is The Bookshelf, where we read new fiction, we provide a bit of a guide to what you might like to read next, and sometimes we even branch out into non-fiction and memoir.
0: This week, a book that riffs on Henry Lawson, the writer, drinker, storyteller. And it takes us into the bush, not his favourite place, but it's not the bush as we know it. A very interesting book.
1: It's literary rivalry as you've never seen it in Wayne Marshall's Henry Goes Bush, and the reviewer, musician and rock star Tim Rogers is joining us to talk about that one.
0: And more Australian fiction, Eleanor Savage's The Ruiners takes us between restaurant kitchens in Melbourne and the Greek islands shrouded in smoke.
1: Novelist Madeline Gray is our reviewer for that one, and she also talks about Lena Dunham and her memoir Famesick.
0: But first to the latest from Douglas Stewart, who won the Booker Prize for his debut novel, Shuggy Bane.
1: I really liked his novel, Shuggy Bane, Cassie. As you say, it won the Booker in 2022, a slate of other prizes as well. And it was about a boy in Glasgow growing up in poverty. By the time he's a teenager, he's living in a boarding house. It's a story of survival, of violence, of class, having an alcoholic mother, all of which sounds just horribly grim. But there's something about the way that Douglas Stewart tells a story that I found it utterly compelling. He does bruises quite well, but I think he gets you through it too.
0: Well, that one whipped around the world like lightning. It was a popular hit as well as a literary one. I didn't really take to Young Mungo, the next one after that. So this is the test for him, his third. And, well, it is a tale of poverty once again, but a lot more as well.
1: It's called John of John, and it takes us to a fictional island off the coast of Scotland. It took me a little while to work out exactly when we were, but I think it's in the early 1990s.
0: You know why it took you a while?
1: Well, the musical references.
0: Yeah, because I was thinking, oh, Depeche Mode, that must be about, I don't know, early 80s. And then, of course.
1: And then there's Nirvana.
0: Depeche Mode's been going since the 70s, I think still going in some form or the other. So that's not a very useful time marker at all. But yeah, but it was the Face magazine. So I thought, oh, maybe it's the early 90s, late 80s. The character who we follow, John Callum, or Cal, has a Walkman. Yeah, so it was slippery at first, but I think it's actually 1996, 97.
1: Oh, that is very specific.
0: It is, isn't it?
1: And so we meet this young man, Cal. He had left this island and gone to art school on the mainland. In those first few pages, we see how much he's hiding from himself and his family, because he went to art school, but he had a pretty tough time of it. He doesn't have a job. He's sleeping on other people's couches, and he has to call his father, who's also called John, and they recite psalms to each other back and forward, which Cal finds terribly embarrassing, but it tells us something about his father and this world that he's been drawn back into, that he's going to get on that ferry and go back to Fowler Bay.
0: Yeah, so Fowler Bay is a tiny, isolated village. It's fictional, but it is based on Douglas Stewart's time spent in the Outer Hebrides. So we're on the Isle of Harris. People, of course, will know of Harris Tweed. The Hebrides are off the west coast of Scotland. Harris is one of the northernmost, so its next stop, North Pole. It's really absolutely freezing area. People might call it bleak, but they're not trying hard enough, I think.
1: Well, it's rocky, it's dour, it's a harsh place to live, and the community that he's entering into, and

0: particularly the life that his father, John, has chosen to live, is connected with the Free Presbyterians, which is a sort of fire and brimstone set who's understood by mainlanders as being old-fashioned, terminally uncool and a little frightening, is the quote from the book. So this is a very hardline form of Protestantism.
1: Yeah, Calvinism. Cal's father, John, is the local deacon in this tiny town, Fallabay. But in this village, most young men went to sea, worked the land, or were wrapped up in the cloth, either the ministry or the tweed. They often chose more than one, wages poor as they were. And that's what John, the father, has done. He's a man, sort of semi-religious figure in the community, but he also is a weaver. He takes work at home to weave these tweeds, and he's very, very good at it. But they also raise sheep, both for the wool to sell and for the meat to eat.
0: And they're crofters. So again, this takes us back into a long history of Scotland, living in these little crofts, which they don't actually own, and weaving under, again, these very ancient laws and guild laws. Just as an aside, Douglas Stewart himself studied fashion. And so there's a sense of that both the texture of cloth and the importance of colour and beauty. And he gives that awareness both to John as an artisan and to Cal, the son, who is able to colour match. So he's able to look at fibre and grade it very, very finely. So that's what Cal studied in Glasgow, but he's back home and he's going to have to get those calluses on his hands again and help with the weaving.
1: So Cal's this reluctant returnee, basically because he's been starving and has no money, so he's gone back. But we also know he's gay, and he knows it too. He's returning to this intensely surveilled community. So that's a tension that starts. And this is no spoiler, Kate. In the second chapter, we learn, just by the slightest little touch of a hand, that his fire-breathing father is also gay and in love with a man who lives in the very next croft.
0: Innes. And that is told so like a mixture of tenderness and the idea that these men have spent their whole lives since they were 14 hiding their relationship from each other and hiding it through work. So the way that they can spend time together and be friends is that they're helping each other out as sheep farmers, that there are jobs to do. Oh, can you come upstairs and we'll check the wall together? And all

0: them and trying to make sense of that relationship.
1: Yeah, she doesn't speak Gaelic. She's not an islander. Older John excludes her from the conversation by speaking Gaelic.
0: And we get flashes of her origin story and how she came to the island, and that's wonderfully vivid and beautifully told, what happened during World War II when she met the old John. But my sense of what this novel was doing changed. I was interested, Cassie, that you said this is Cal's story, because halfway through the novel I thought, oh no, this isn't Cal's novel, it's John's novel.
1: Or is it the Isle of Harris's novel? I loved the way the structure of the community was built up. I loved the description of life and its harshness, but also these flinty people and their love of the sheep they looked after, the colours that they wove. There was one scene, one moment where Ella, the mother-in-law, and Cal just go to look at the sun. Here it is, actually. Let me just read just a fraction of this so you get a sense of the languages. On a sentence level, this is really great writing. In the new year, the first of the winter storms fell on the islands. All the ferries were cancelled and Beattie's shelves were bare. That's the corner shop or the shop in the village. The mobile shops came round less often and Ella scratched through the cupboards, cutting mould from bread, making meals bulked out with oats. They ate porridge in the morning, heavy with salt and sheep's milk. In the evenings, she defrosted the last of the lamb and they had it with sprouting potatoes and a scoop of cold porridge as filler. There was a brief respite in January, a few strung together days when the sun broke through the clouds and shoots of more cotton started to show their tips. Ella and Cal stepped outside, following the sun as it streaked across the hills. They made a game of it and walked wherever it led, trying to stay in its faint glow, their faces tilted skyward in a kind of bliss.
0: Which is so lovely. And then the other thing there is that Ella, who has lived on this island for decades, will always be an outsider because this is a pretty harsh, insular village that they're part of. And, of course, she knows more about what's going on than she lets on.
1: Well, she's got a little secret as well. Everyone has secrets. And her kindness to Cal maybe doesn't extend to others. So that's part of, well, actually, this is worth pointing out. This novel withholds information but gives a lot of detail. So you are going, oh, well, why is this happening? Or what does this mean about that person? Or has this actually happened between these two characters or not? Or do they? Yeah. Now, listen, I've got to tell you this, Kate. I really struggled in the first third of this book, and I think it was that level of detail. But there's also another factor. I got a very early review copy of this, which is in, I think, either 7 or 8 point. Look, can you see?
0: Oh, that is very small.
1: It's like ant writing. I have recently got reading glasses, probably from doing this show, I reckon. But I'm seriously thinking I need a new prescription. And then as I just almost had finished, I found in my pile of books to be read,
0: oh, a final edition, which is the one that I read.
1: With these lovely big fat letters. And I don't know, in honesty, whether it was that font and that early edition that really made it hard going or not.
0: I mean, I really enjoyed reading this book, but the first third is quite slow and immersive in a different way to the other books of Douglas Stewart. And then it shifts so that there was a point when I went, oh, I am so in. And then in the last third, as it becomes more tragic and cinematic and it changes pace, then you're reading in a different way.
1: There is a big shock in this book and we can't say what it is, but it's worth it.
0: It is worth it. That's the thing. Although ideally not reading a 7-point version. And that's Douglas Stewart's John of John, published by Picador.
1: Time now on the bookshelf to get started with our reviewers for the week. Singer-songwriter and performer Tim Rogers is with us, frontman for UMI and many other musical adventures. Hi, good to have you, Tim.
2: What a joy it remains to be in a room with y'all.
0: Hi, Tim.
1: Oh, such a charmer. Also with us is novelist and scholar Madeline Green.

0: Ray. Her books are Green Dot and Chosen Family. Lovely to see you again, Madeline.
1: Lovely to be here, and I love the addition of scholar. Thank you for that.
0: You are.
1: I'll take it.
0: Well, I think it's just Tim and I, the only ones without PhDs in this conversation.
1: You better get on that, babe.
2: This year.
0: Tim's
2: this
0: probably got a few honorary ones. Okay, Tim, you've been touring. You're home at last.
2: Home at last. And just I want to add that if I paid my library fines at the legal library at ANU, I would have half an arts degree.
1: Wow.
2: So PhD is a little beyond my grasp, but hey, we'll forge ahead. Yeah. off tour, and have had a brilliant fortnight of reading at home. Insomnia is great to catch up on reading. I've been to a couple of book launches, which has been a lot of fun, learnt a lot. Drove vast distances to get to them, and one at Bacchus Marsh for Wayne Marshall's book, Henry Goes Bush, and the other for Martin McKenzie Murray's Sirens. Anyway, we can talk about what I'm reading possibly later.
3: One of those is the books that we're going to talk to you about.
2: Yeah.
3: But Madeline Gray, how are you going? I think you might be in Writers Festival preparation mode.
4: I am. I'm going well, yeah. Sydney is heating up for the Sydney Writers Festival next week, and I love the Sydney Writers Festival. I used to volunteer there when I was at university.
0: Really?
4: Yeah. On my CV for years was that I got Helen Garner a bottle of water. And now I'm there interviewing people, so it's always a nice moment to be at Sydney Writers Festival.
0: If you still had that bottle, you could probably sell it to people to sprinkle on their babies' foreheads or something.
3: Well, let's head straight to the year 1892 and Wayne Marshall's novel Henry Goes Bush.
0: Now, Wayne Marshall is a writer and a musician from regional Victoria and the co-founder of the Peter Carey Short Story Award. He's published his own collection of short stories, Shirl, and he's now written his first novel. It's called Henry Goes Bush. So, Kate, you've already said it's 1892, but is this Henry Lawson?
3: It certainly is. Poet, short story writer. In 1892, he's only 25 years old, but he's already well established in two things: his reputation as a writer and his drinking. But I think the best way to get into this story is to ask you, Tim, to read the first page and a bit. Henry is on a train.
2: If there are any publishers listening, I'm available for Audible books. The driver blasts the horn about 5 miles out of Bourke, sending a flock of cockatoos shrieking from French posts. The train seems to speed up, spitting cinders across the tracks, as if in a rush to dump its passengers at the end of the line and rest. In the fourth and final carriage, in a seat by a window at the back, Henry stretches in a yawn. His lips are dry, his tongue like lead. Empty beer bottles roll against his boots, jangling like the remnants of a bad dream. He looks down to find his journal open on his lap, its pages filled with observations of his journey since boarding the train yesterday afternoon. These notes, he supposes, and the many more to come, will one day provide a reason for having traipsed out of here to the middle of nowhere, if he doesn't die of alcohol poisoning or sunstroke first. Yawning again, he turns to the window, trying to avoid the reflection staring back at him. Too tall, too wiry, too gloomy, he watches the drought-stricken plains roll by. Here, a desiccated creek bed. There, a sunken lean-to, cowering beneath the sun. Ahead, a lone traveller, swag on his back, shaded by a patched-up excuse for a straw hat. He carries a billy in one hand, a gnarled stick in the other. Henry frowns, pressing forward as the man drops the billy and runs with the stick. Just when he looks certain to attack the train, teeth gritted, eyes of a madman, he takes to bashing to death a snake. The train flashes by the demented scene, like a curtain across the stage. With a wry smile and a shake of his head, Henry leans over his journal and writes, "Banjo was wrong. I was right. The bush is hell."
3: We are off. So the context is this. The Bulletin, the influential weekly magazine led by J.F. Archibald, with that particular brand of white nationalism, big on larrikin identity, the Bulletin was a huge supporter of both Henry Lawson and Banjo Paterson. They loved Lawson's bush poetry, but he was starting to write about the city, about unemployment, about workers. And in 1892, there was a series of, you might call them diss tracks, in the musical world, rival poems about the bush and what it meant between Henry Lawson and Banjo Paterson. And Archibald sent Henry out to Bourke to get a taste of the real Australia. That's why he's on that train. Tim, when this novel

0: started, what did you think you were reading? Where did you think you were heading?
1: Oh, historical fiction. I was excited. I didn't actually know much about Henry Lawson or Banjo Paterson. I have always put them to the side thinking, okay, I'd sort of get them. And the wonderful thing about historical fiction when it's done as well as this, that you go running in all directions to find what is fact, what's fiction, your incredulity is tested, and then you acquiesce to the incredulity. And so I thought it was this tale of jousting authors, and it develops into something far more. It takes a turn. I don't know how much we can reveal. There are a lot of tunnels. It gets surreal. There's suggestions of shadow cells and Henry Lawson's, other Banjo Paterson's, other Burke, New South Wales.
0: It's
1: quite something.
0: What this narrator, or actually what the author has done as a storyteller, is taken us at first into what, as Tim said, seems like it's straight historical fiction. Mm-hmm. You've got this great conflict, this really interesting period in the development of Australian nationalism and writing. You've got this city boy who's heading out rather hungover on a train to Burke. And, of course, all of those things about going to Burke, back of Burke, looking at the landscape. You think you know what this book is doing. And then about 50 pages in, it does something. Well, we won't give it all away, but there is a tunnel that appears. Henry goes and visits a photographer. He goes out the back of the photographer's shed and sees something. He sees a bit of a light and knocks over a pile of firewood, and there's a tunnel. And for various reasons, he slides into this tunnel, and what he emerges into is another version of Burke, where there's another version of him, there's another version of Banjo Paterson. So it's this sense that, you know, is it a time loop? Is it a portal to other realities? And suddenly our sense of what this book is doing really changes, doesn't it, Tim?
1: Yeah, it really does. And I had the privilege of reading it three times. The first time I read it, I was on tour, driving myself everywhere, really often hungover, not while driving. And so much of it didn't ring true. I was left wondering. And then second time still, and third time still, it's really stuck with me. It establishes by the end, I think, that they're not delusions, they're not delirium tremens, and this is a phantasmagoric event, but it's never fully explained why these tunnels and these other Burkes and these other Lawsons and his companions appear. I'm still wondering and pondering and scratching my chin. It was interesting reading it in that tour, half drunk part of the time, sober the rest of the time, and then reading it stone cold sober and seeing it as something different, and then a third time reading it with insomnia and seeing it a different place. And I'm wondering if these other Burkes, these alternate Burkes, these alternate Henrys, it's mentioned in the book jacket and the blurb that it's about his relation to his fame and possibly the cells that he could have been, aspects of his character, his deficiencies versus his the pluses of his character.
2: What are the kinds of iterations, Tim? Like what versions of Lawson do we see?
1: Good question. There's a bravado full of piss and vinegar Lawson, who recites poetry in a pub. The Henry that we're most familiar with, and definitely up to the point where we see the other Lawson, is anxious, addled, and then he sees this version of himself, and maybe it's that the version that he is when he's full of drink, or the person that he could be. Mm. There's another version that rather horrifically turns up at the end as a bunyip kind of character, a giant. So they seem to be what he could be. The device I actually found most interesting is that Wayne Marshall, the author, does actually stop the action and go into biographical fact for brief chapters where he'll say, this is what happened after this adventure. And then we're back to this surreal Burke, many Burkes. It doesn't jar, which is one of the many reasons I love this book. You know how Lawson ends up and his story, the more I read about him, his relationship with his mother, which is touched upon, Louisa, who's a fascinating character. Mm. She's not mentioned enough.
3: So when you say we all know how he ended up, maybe people don't. He battled with alcoholism and mental illness and spent a lot of time destitute, spent time in Darlinghurst jail and psychiatric institutions. I mean, he is a classic, tragic, creative figure.
1: Mm.
0: And mentioning Louisa Lawson, his mother, who was a feminist and a publisher, she published a journal called The Dawn, and they always had a sort of fractious relationship. And she is a really interesting figure. There's a book published 20 or 30 years ago by Brian Matthews called Louisa that was one of the first books in a sort of the academic historical field that really played around with fiction and history and using different voices. Mm. And that's again what this author has done. He takes us into the historiography of Henry Lawson and his life and does it really well, I think. So I agree with you, Tim, that it sort of flowed in and out of this surreal story really well.
1: Yeah. The other little adjunct that the path I went on was a book that Wayne Marshall mentions at the end, Bohemians at the Bulletin, written by Norman Lindsay, which I had a copy of at 4 a.m, I remembered, in the studio and went running to it and was reading Norman Lindsay's recollections of both Banjo Paterson and Henry Lawson that ring quite true. The flickering little element, one of the many flickers in the stories added to that is Henry Lawson's possible homosexuality, bisexuality, his relationship with the young poet Jim Gordon, who is actually Jim Graham. He changed his name, who was a bush poet. There's suggestion of a romantic relationship between them, which is, of course, fascinating. Norman Lindsay hints at it in a very coveted kind of way.
2: That's interesting.
1: Way.
2: So yet another fractured self. It kind of sounds like it sounds like a kind of metatextual dreamscape that's like playing Beatty Bow meets the Robbie Williams film where he's a gorilla.
3: Yeah, yeah.
1: You've done it again,
2: Madeline. It sounds fascinating. I'd like to read it.
3: And I love your deep immersion process, Tim. I mean, that's adding another layer, I think. And I think that the author would approve of that, and so probably would Henry Lawson. Well, this sounds amazing, this book. Do we love it?
1: I absolutely love it.
0: I really enjoyed it. There were times when I was left going, what on earth is happening here? But that is sort of the point of it, because at least one of the Henry Lawsons is slightly bewildered at times as to what's going on, why he's being hunted down and which version of Burke he's in. But

0: think it's also a really interesting way to rethink our relationship to Australian literature.
1: Okay, a very inventive version of a classic Australian literary moment. It's called Henry Goes Bush and it's by Wayne Marshall, published by Picador.
0: This is ABC Radio National's The Bookshelf, where every week we review the latest fiction with the occasional memoir and non-fiction book thrown in too. I'm Kate Evans with Cassie McCullough, of course, and our guest reviewers, rockstar Tim Rogers and novelist Madeline Gray.
1: Now, if you think Henry Lawson and Banjo Paterson were popular celebrities in their time, well, our next subject is as well. Lena Dunham is so famous amongst a certain crowd, but I guess there'd be people who just have no idea who she is as well. Madeline Gray, that's why you are perfectly placed to bridge these generations.
2: Yeah, so, I mean, Lena Dunham, most people would know her from her television show Girls, which was kind of looking at four women in New York City that are kind of pre-Sex and the City age. And it's 2010s New York, looking at a bunch of millennial women who are overeducated and overanxious, trying to work out their lives. Lena wrote and directed and starred in that show, and that's when her fame skyrocketed. But she was also kind of coming to feminist celebrity at the time of Roxane Gay's Bad Feminist. There was a lot of discourse about the girl boss feminist and, like, how can you be a good feminist? And we've also got at this time Jezebel and lots of first-person confessional pieces in feminist media. And Lena Dunham became so famous and then so hated. And this book, Famesick, is her second memoir, and it's taken her years to write. She's now written another show, Too Much, which is, I really enjoyed.
3: Yeah, incredible.
2: Yeah, but it looks at her time producing Girls and then her time afterwards. And it is an account of what it is to have your private self be refracted in the public and to kind of lose the core of who you are. And it's also a tale of addiction and chronic illness.
1: And she played with the two versions of herself in Girls.
2: Yeah.
1: I remember this famous scene in it, and I think it's got one of the greatest lines in it. Well, I've just probably blown it by saying that, but she's stoned and she goes to her parents' apartment and they're in bed and she wakes them up and she says, I think I'm the voice of my generation. Mm-hmm. And then walks it back and says, or a voice of a generation. And I just loved it so much because of that crippling kind of stoned self-doubt that she articulates. And that's what she became, though. You're right. I mean, that series picked up the mantle from Sex and the City and created a whole dialogue about young women.
2: And it was a kind of precursor to the, sad girl movement that we've talked about a fair bit in literature. But, yeah, and then, you know, it was pre-Fleabag, but it kind of made all of those kinds of popular culture products possible. Mm. And Lena Dunham, think what you will about her, she's a very good writer. And so there are some brilliant similes and metaphors, and it's a very funny book. And you can tell that it's taken her a long time to write. Her first memoir, Not That Kind of Girl, was a little bit more slapdash is mean, but felt like it was produced quickly
1: and
2: she hadn't quite processed the trauma she was writing about.
1: So how does she utilise this book? How do we get into it?
2: She names chapters after girls' episodes, actually. We're really following along the threads of a few main relationships in her life. One main one is Jenny Connor, I might get that wrong, who was her co-creator of Girls. And then we've also got Jack Antonoff, who was her partner as she created Girls, who is one of the biggest music producers in the world. He does, like, Taylor Swift, Charlie XCX, etc. You know, for those following along at home, it's juicy and so much gossip. It's wonderful.
0: And just for people who don't know, in terms of her audience and the fact that her, you know, her big hit was called Girls, it did have a male audience too, I think, Tim.
3: Oh, yeah. Yeah, it was a UMI staple. We'd discussed pretty much we're lucky to tour at the end of seasons. We were big fans. It was a very titillating show, brought up a lot of stuff completely foreign to us, stuff that you could feel your immediate judgment. You had to step back and think, hang on. It did confront an audience, I think, with why am I having this visceral reaction to this

0: behaviours, and probably because you can see a lot of yourself in it. And then now talking with my 25-year-old New Yorker daughter, who has watched it as a young woman in her 20s with her mates. No conclusions from the way she's seeing it, but they talk about it pretty much in the same way that my own dirtbag rock band talked about it.
1: I wish you could recreate somehow UMI digesting the latest season of Girls. I mean, that could be an incredible podcast.
0: Absolutely. You would think that the regular thing, and so many people always bring up, why is she always naked and so graphic about which, thankfully, and it's the reason I'm probably still allowed in the band, that's kind of the last thing you talk. It was about behaviours and what is a behaviour because you're young? What is it because you're feeling pressured out of your depth? What is it because you feel powerful and you feel joyful? What is it? What decisions do you make when you're stoned, when you're high? You know, the male characters were kind of interesting. Of course, we're self-reflective about that.
2: I mean, it was one of the first shows, I think, why people loved it so much is because while Sex and the City was kind of aspirational, it was a New York that still had money and you could be a writer and write one column a week and have an amazing apartment.
1: And a lot of shoes.
2: And a lot of shoes. Whereas Girls, you know, these women are all, like I said, one can't really be overeducated, but they've had a lot of education.
0: Yep.
2: And there's no money, you know, they're living in late capitalism. They don't have access to the privilege of their parents' generation, but they still have all of the desire to be, you know, the fullest version of themselves, because therapeutic language was absolutely a thing by the time that Girls was playing. And so it's really looking at, you know, modern young womanhood in a way that is, you know, deeply relatable and also really funny.
3: And then the other side of that is that all the judgment that gets put on her, not just as an actor and a creator, but as a woman, it seemed as though she was being judged and held to a particular sort of standard.
2: Absolutely,
3: all the time.
2: Yeah.
3: And is that partly what this is about? I mean, it's fame sick.
2: It's fame sick. And the book is dedicated to all of those who were so fame sick that they couldn't get through it. So she dedicates it to Amy Winehouse and who else? Sharon Tate, which I thought was interesting. And so, it's looking at the way that like fame can not just change a person, but can change the material circumstances around a person such that it becomes impossible for them to live. Also, I mean, you mentioned it, Tim, it's a lot of bodies, and Lena Dunham famously has a body that's not a size 6. So we were seeing for the first time on screen, or it felt like it to me, a woman who had stomach rolls and cellulite having sex and having and getting pleasure. But what that meant was, because she was also becoming like the face of modern feminism, her body became conflated with that. She writes a lot about how, you know, the weight of expectation fell fully on her flesh. One person's flesh is supposed to hold up feminism. That's a lot of pressure.
1: Yeah.
3: Wow. So you'd recommend the book, even for people who haven't seen the series? Like, will it work?
2: Yeah, I would definitely recommend the book. First of all, just because it's, like I said, well written. And second of all, it's kind of like reading Didion and Babbitt's. It's gossip.
0: That's a great comparison. Wow. Yeah.
2: It's kind of like Lily Annalick, but first person.
3: And that's Lena Dunham's Famesick, a memoir published by Fourth Estate.
1: You're listening to The Bookshelf, and now to another work of Australian fiction, this time from Eleanor Savage. Her first book was Blueberries, and that was a collection of essays, memoir, poetry, a bit of a hybrid, and it was recommended to us a lot here on The Bookshelf when it came out, well, back 2020, 2021.
3: It was recommended so many times that it is now very high on my shelf of regret. And on the strength of this new novel of hers, I really must read Blueberries too.
1: Now, this new one, Madeline, is called The Ruiners. Mm-hmm. It's a novel in three sections with three different voices.
2: Yeah.
1: Who are they?
2: I think, first of all, just to like place us in what the vibe is, thematically, it's about collective disinheritance. It's about young people trying to do good in the world and reckoning with the fact that environmental degradation is leading us all to an abyss that we might not be able to get through. And I'll get to the characters, but it's a lot of reckoning about microplastics and
3: debt.
2: And debt, absolutely.

0: and labour, and all of these terms are terms that if you've read Blueberries, you'll kind of understand that it's part of Eleanor Savage's lexicon. She has a dictionary of words that she uses a lot, and she uses them in this book too, so it's quite fun. It's a book in three parts. The first part is narrated by Pip, who is in her late 20s in Melbourne. There are a lot of resonances, her name being Pip, with Great Expectations, and she's just become an orphan, much like Pip Pirrip. Her dad has died, and this is kind of handy for her because she's been working in a lobster restaurant, aimless and not knowing what to do with her life, and her dad has left her $50,000. So she's thinking, okay, maybe I could make a change. She then meets Sasha, who will come back, and he narrates a second part of the book. And Sasha is a self-hating but also hugely egotistical academic. And I think Eleanor had a lot of fun writing that character. It was very enjoyable for me to read, I will say. So Sasha and Pip get together, and with the $50,000, they think, what if, instead of, you know, investing in super, for example, we bought an abandoned house on a random island in Greece called Phokos? Is that how you would say it?
1: Yeah, I think so.
0: Phokos. And they're like, you know, we can go to Greece. It'll be great. What a crazy idea. So you're thinking, okay, this might be like a fun book. It's funny, but it's heavy. So they get to Greece. Then we are joined on the island by Pip and Sasha's friend, Viv. Viv, I would describe as a kind of like a bolshy twink. He writes for a socialist magazine. He's gay, and he really wants to do the right thing in a struggling world, but he's also part of the left eating itself, and there's a lot of great commentary there too. And so then Viv, Sasha, and Pip are all in this weird house on this strange island, and then it becomes a little bit of an eco-thriller because we learn that there's illegal dumping happening on the island, and these three Australians who really have no place being where they are, they're in a sense kind of colonizing what's not theirs, which is another theme throughout the book, then try and kind of be the heroes in this environmental warfare. I loved this book. I think that's coming through. And I loved it for so many reasons, but one is the switcheroos that it does. So Pip's voice is, you think maybe it's going to be like a Melbourne millennial novel. You think you have a handle on it, kind of like the Henry Lawson book you guys are talking about. Mm-hmm. And then it just changes perspectives entirely and it becomes a very different book. Yeah, it's just so smart. It's a really smart book.
1: Madeline, I adored the opening of this book in particular. From the very first page, you've got a sense that this is a writer who's really in control of this quite dynamic voice. Mm-hmm. And I was so ready to stay with Pip.
0: Yeah.
1: I mean, she's funny. She's a little bit lost in a way. I mean, she's still grieving her mother who died 10 years before.
0: Mummy. I love that she calls her mummy. Yeah. So
1: and
0: weird.
1: You sort of have to adjust to that. She's terrible with money in a way that I thought was really well explained.
0: Yes.
1: And so that switch, Cassie, when you're with this other voice, at first I was thrown just because I liked Pip's voice so much. And I was I would have stayed with her.
0: Yeah, me too.
1: For the whole book and quite happily. But then as we met these other characters, as we met Viv, as we met the wildly and hilariously self-involved Sasha.
2: Bolshytwink.com.
1: Well, it's so much. And with all the sort of sashaying around, then there was space for all these other things to come in. Mm. Because I also thought, actually, this is also a novel about parents and children. Mm-hmm. Because with all of them, there are these explorations of Pip and her mother, Viv and his father who came from India, Sasha and his mum who was from Bosnia. And so there's stories about migration, about shifts, and it's all done with such a strong sense of character and place as well.
0: Yeah, and I think there's a line very early in Pip's section which I think kind of gets to the core of what Eleanor is looking at. It's Pip was once told that you should never go anywhere that you haven't been invited to. It's a fascinating kind of core of the book because it's really what tethers us to certain parts of the world, and why should we be justified in kind of claiming ownership or even custodianship over certain bits of land? And so there's a lot that is unsaid that Eleanor's definitely kind of speaking to Australia and First Nations experience. And Eleanor herself is Australian, but from Melbourne, but has lived in Greece for a very long time in Athens. So there's personal experience going in there too.
1: When did you think this was

0: upset. Because my idea of that changed. At first I just thought, this is such a contemporary novel, you know, this is happening now. And then I thought, oh, maybe it's actually happening in like 5 years' time. Post-apocalyptic is too strong a word, but there are big things that are happening in the world that I thought, well, she's
1: like
0: in...
1: What?
0: You know, when you think of a Greek island, I don't know what you think of, but I imagine, because I've never been there.
2: Yeah.
0: You know, white houses and beautiful blue
2: seas. You're thinking Mamma Mia, right?
0: I'm thinking more George Johnson, Charmian Cliff. Mamma Mia.
3: Somebody is peeling oranges while smoking a long cigarette.
2: Yeah.
0: Yes, all of that. But there's this wispy smoke that's appearing in the background. Mm. It's from waste and garbage that's being burnt. But then there's also sort of political terrorism that's happening as well, and that has an impact on Athens. And I suddenly thought, we're just on the verge of the present, and we're just moving into the future, perhaps.
2: No, I think you might be right there. I hadn't gone there myself, but hearing you say it makes sense. Yeah, and the whole book does feel like we're on the precipice of something very bad happening to the state of the world.
1: So does it end up being one of these characters' book, one of their stories, or is it?
2: No, I would say it's all of their stories. Kate's right, because it is three narrators and not just one, there is then space for like the side characters to come in a more real way, like the people who actually live on the Greek island, for example.
0: And a space for us to doubt the versions that we get, because we're so on board with a character like Pip. And then we see that she can be a bit wayward and lost. And we even want to believe in this, you know, exciting sexual relationship. And then we see that, yeah, Sasha might be a little bit dodgy.
2: Yeah.
0: And, you know, so all of that, we keep on turning it upside down.
3: Are those suggestions, do you feel them before they're confirmed by other characters informing that?
0: Well, you're not entirely astonished that Sasha is totally self-obsessed.
2: A bit of a dick.
0: It doesn't come entirely as a surprise.
2: No, it's not a huge surprise. But I think as well, it's these characters, they're reckoning with so much political instability and ideological complicated things. That means that they're really neurotic and they find it really hard to love each other in a real way. And I think that the way that the book is refracted through the different narrators, we see three people trying to connect, but then falling back on their own sardonic masks to survive.
1: Okay. So along the way, a bit of Charles Dickens, a bit of Charmian Clift and George Johnson, and maybe, I don't know, who's the environmental degradation clified author du jour? I don't know.
0: I know, but Melville's in there as well.
1: Oh, yeah, right.
2: Yeah, and I mean, Melville. I should just, there are so many funny lines. Like just even, this is Viv when he's in Berlin, he says, "I was bored all the time. No one would ever convince me that clubbing was praxis." There's lots of great one-liners. I need to highlight that.
0: It is funny.
1: All right, well, that is The Ruiners by Eleanor Savage, and it's published by Summit Books. Wow. Okay. Fantastic reviewing, Madeline and Tim. Let's get some recommendations.
3: The notes I take on this show, I mean, listening to the regular podcasts with other reviewers, I listen to it while walking and I've got so many notes that look like ridiculous hieroglyphic tattoos. But already here I've filled up half a page with notes. But anyway, let us proceed.
1: What other things have you been reading that you'd like to recommend?
3: Well, another novel that starts with an inheritance, Michael Winkler's Grief Dog. I adored it. It left me very unsettled for reasons. I'd love to talk about that with anybody out there. Just approach me with a handshake or a cup of tea.
1: Yeah, this is about a man who basically just decides he's going to withdraw from the world because, as you alluded to earlier, Madeline, the problems are feeling insurmountable. And he decides that he wants to just be treated like a dog, not even a dog with a name. Just a dog.
3: He gets given a name.
2: So I've got a lot of people turning into dogs in literature recently. You've got Night Bitch as well. It's a great one.
3: Night Bitch, of
2: Rachel
3: course.
2: Yoda, classic.
3: Yeah. Also, finally getting on to Colin McCann's A Peregrine, which is blowing my mind and makes me keep looking at the sky at birds.
0: A Peregrine. It is such an extraordinary novel. It takes us into the life of both an Israeli man and a Palestinian man. Both of their children were killed, and it's based on real people who Colin McCann interviewed and who gave him permission to

0: tell this story, and it's told like the 1001 Nights. Mm-hmm. There's 500 stories up, a pause in the middle, and then 500 stories back. So it takes us right to the heart of what's happening in Gaza, although it was written a bit before that.
1: It was written in 2020, well before. Wow. Yeah.
2: I was also lucky enough to go to launch of Martin McKenzie Murray's Sirens, nonfiction. I loved Triple M&M's novel, The Speechwriter, that came out during the plague years. Thought that was really overlooked. I loved it. But this is a nonfiction about all the bylines inside the shadow world of first responders. It's about PTSD, about grief, why people go into jobs as first responders, what it means to them, and the aftermath of witnessing the very worst of humanity. Martin's own story, which he introduces, and he kind of bookends with his own experiences and questions while he's doing it, why he does it. And it was interesting hearing him talk about it at the launch when he was interviewed by Gideon Hay about why he made that decision.
0: So is he himself a paramedic?
2: I beg your pardon. He is not a paramedic. He's a journalist and a fiction writer. But he interviews, there's three main people in the book who, one is firefighter, another one a police person, and another one is to do a paramedic, and goes through their stories.
1: Well, that's a great question, isn't it? I mean, what happens to those people who are so willing to help?
2: It's what the great gift is that if, say, for example, you're in line buying your veggies in a Kyneton supermarket and someone utters something that you find a bit aggressive around you, and it made me stop and think, I do not know what that person has been through. And this book, which I think is brilliant, has reiterated that we just don't bloody well know what's going on with people. And so our introduction through Martin McKenzie Murray into these three humans' lives who take on these jobs, occupations that, couldn't imagine myself. But what happens when they have to daily, weekly, hourly see the very worst in people?
0: Mm.
2: Incredible.
0: And as always, we will list all of these books on the bookshelf page. Madeline Gray, what can you recommend for us?
3: I've got three. I've got, first of all, First Name, Second Name by Steve Minon.
2: Oh, loved it.
3: I loved that book. Oh. I'm interviewing him at the Writers' Festival next week, so it is a double whammy. But it's about a man who's also named Steve, who dies. And he is Chinese-Australian, and there's like an idea in his family myth in Chinese culture that you're ghost or spirit should return to the place that you're from. And so the ghost / spirit of Steve wanders through time, through the stories of his ancestors across Australia to Queensland, and goes to the gold fields. It's reckoning with race, with sexuality, and it's kind of dreamlike, and it's like nothing I'd ever read before. I really enjoyed it.
2: Brilliant.
0: And Tim reviewed that for us here on the bookshelf with those Chinese hopping vampires.
3: Yes, hopping vampires. Yeah, okay. Yeah, yeah. It was really surprising. It was great. The other thing that I did recently, I do this like every 2 years, I reread The Prime of Miss Jean Brodie by Muriel Spark. It's one of my favourite books.
1: Why?
3: I just think that Miss Jean Brodie is one of the best characters in literature. She's an absolute psycho. She's so charismatic. She absolutely takes over the minds of these five young girls whose consciousnesses are just developing and fully implants herself in their growing minds. It's just such a good book.
1: I love it when people revisit books like that.
3: And the reason I reread it recently is because I have a friend, is probably too strong a word, hopefully we'll become friends, a guy that I know, Dr. James Bailey, who is a literary critic, and he's just written a book, a biography of Muriel Spark, called Like a Cat Loves a Bird, The Nine Lives of Muriel Spark.
1: Oh.
3: And it's a fantastic
1: and
3: biography.
1: And that must be a line of hers, is it?
3: Yeah. There's a whole thing with her and cats. But it's just, it has the wry wit and spark of her novels in it. The biography just really captures the energy. So if you're reading those two in tandem, it's very fun.
0: You and the crime writer Ian Rankin have Muriel Spark as your favourite then.
3: Really?
0: Yeah, he adores her.
3: Oh, there you go.
2: Madeline, would The Prime of Jean Brodie be a good book, for example, if you're stuck on a plane flying to Texas?
3: It would be good. I will say, though, it's quite short, so it's not going to take you that long. You might need to pack a few others as well.
2: I'll stock me Kindle.
1: So many books.
4: Well said.

0: Cassie.
1: It's true. You just can't read everything, can you?
2: No. Oh, you can try, though. Ooh, give it a bloody hell, you can try.
3: Well, thank you for giving it a red hot go. Thank you so much for joining us.
0: Thank you very much for having us.
2: Such a pleasure.
1: Madeline Gray is a critic and author of Green Dot and Chosen Family. And Tim Rogers is a musician and performer from UMI, and his memoir is called Detours.
3: And here's another book to add to your list. It has just a few days ago won the Stella Prize, a prize for women and non-binary writers. And this is a prize, as you might know, that includes fiction,

0: Australian cartoonist who now lives in Canada, and this is a graphic novel which I found surprising, engrossing. It's the story of a woman known as Cannon. Her name is Lucy. Her friend reckons she's a loose cannon. She's not really. She is a chef. She lives in Toronto. She's a gay Asian woman. And by being a graphic novel, we get insights into her inner life as well as the story of what's happening with her. There are all these birds that explode on the page. There are flashes of red. There's a story. She's working in a restaurant. We meet her oldest friend who's there as well. I read it, I guess, just as a piece of literary fiction after I got over the fact that it was actually a graphic novel, and I started to read it in a different way. And that interplay between the images and the words is really quite compelling. And so that's Cannon by Lee Lai, published by Girimondo.
1: That's it for this edition of The Bookshelf. Next time, we're coming to you from the Sydney Writers' Festival, where we'll be launching, Kate, the 2026 ABC Radio National Top 100 Books and announcing the theme for this year. And we'll be joined by a panel of both local and international guests.
0: That is indeed what we'll be doing, Cassie. So brace yourself, find out what we're going to be doing for the rest of the year. And join us again next time. I'm Kate Evans.
1: I'm Cassie McCullough. 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
9: There's trouble in the world of beekeeping. Trouble that starts with T and rhymes with V, which stands for varroa mite. Every bite is coming up. I'm Jonathan Green, and today we are looking at the world of urban bees and the intrusion of this pest

0: Good morning, ABC News with Sue Fitzpatrick. North Brisbane residents are casting their votes in the Stafford by-election, with the traditionally safe Labor seat set to be a test for both major parties. Labor's candidate is lawyer Luke Richmond, while former Brisbane councillor Fiona Hammond is running for the LNP. Polls will be open until 6 o'clock tonight. Some voters at Stafford State School say they're sticking with their last election votes, while others are making changes.
1: My vote would be same from last time I voted.
2: Last election went LNP, mainly for the stadium, but then this time Labor for the lack of pay rise for the teachers from LNP.
3: It was blue last time, it'll be blue this time.
4: I think I switched from Labor to the Greens this time, but I support both parties still equally.
0: A crime scene's been declared after a man died north of Bundaberg. Emergency services were called to an address on Moore Park Road at Goorumbin following reports a man was unconscious and not breathing just before 8 o'clock last night. Paramedics treated the man at the scene, but he couldn't be saved. Another man is assisting police with inquiries. The Prime Minister says he's absolutely confident the government's hate laws will be able to stand up to a looming legal challenge from Australia's most prominent neo-Nazi group. Yesterday, the White Australia Group, previously known as the National Socialist Network, was listed as a prohibited hate group under the laws. The ABC understands members of the National Socialist Network had been preparing for the organisation's possible listing as a prohibited hate group, raising more than $150,000 to challenge the laws in the High Court. Anthony Albanese says the whole of Parliament should be defending the hate laws.
5: We've outlawed the neo-Nazis who've gone through various name changes. They're important laws for Australians, and we will stand by them, we'll defend them, and I think the whole of the Parliament should be defending them.
0: Overseas now, US President Donald Trump says he has made headway during meetings with Chinese President Xi Jinping on resolving America and Israel's war against Iran. Mr. Trump has flown back to the US after a two-day state visit to Beijing without securing tangible help from China to end the Iran war. But the US president says both countries have agreed the war should end and the Strait

0: smile.
1: A prisoner swap between Russia and Ukraine has gone ahead despite both sides exchanging lethal attacks in recent days, including another devastating Russian attack on the Ukrainian capital, Kyiv. Europe correspondent Elias Kluwer reports.
2: 24 people died in the missile and drone strike, described by authorities as one of the biggest since the full-scale invasion began over 4 years ago. Ukraine retaliated by launching a massive attack on an oil facility in central Russia. 4 people died in the aerial bombardment. The attacks came only days after a short-lived ceasefire between the two sides. Despite the ongoing attacks, both Moscow and Kyiv agreed to a prisoner swap. 205 POWs were exchanged in the deal, a moment of relief and joy in the bloody conflict. Elias Kluwer, ABC News.
1: Back home, the most widespread May rain in a decade is about to sweep across Australia. From today, rain will extend across more than half the country, covering a broad swathe from the Kimberley through the Northern Territory and southern Queensland down to southeastern states. Falls will contract to eastern Australia on Monday and clear off the New South Wales and Queensland coast late on Tuesday. In sport and in golf, Australia's Minwoo Lee has carded an even par 70 in the second round of the US PGA Championship in Pennsylvania to hold a share of third on the overall leaderboard. Lee fired off 3 birdies on the back nine, but lost ground with bogeys on the 10th and 17th holes. Queensland's weather, widespread showers and patchy rain developing about the far west, scattered showers about the north tropical coast, partly cloudy elsewhere. Cairns 28, Townsville and Mount Isa 29, Rockhampton 27. In the southeast, a partly cloudy day with a high chance of showers. Brisbane and Logan 24, Ipswich 26, the Gold Coast 25, the Sunshine Coast 24, and Toowoomba a top of 21 degrees.
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4: So we've done our 3 15-second shakes.
5: Yep.
4: And we're going to now take the lid off this little container, and I'm afraid they're our sacrifice bees. We'll just shake off the
5: And we
4: extra.
5: Have our fingers crossed that there's nothing in that liquid at the
4: look,
5: base.
4: Well, it's going to happen one day. Will it be today? Don't look it from below. Oh!
6: What's the news?
4: Ah, we have Rob Jonathan.
7: This is my friend Krista Mogensen. She's a backyard beekeeper. And she's just had a slightly heart-stopping but increasingly common moment. She's discovered varroa mites in one of her hives. Varroa mites, I hear some say. Well, perhaps you don't keep bees yourself, but you probably have heard mention of these little pests and their steady march across Australia since 2022.
8: The source of the devastating varroa mite outbreak is still unknown.
9: It's been more than a week since Australia announced it was abandoning efforts to eradicate varroa mite.
8: The bee-killing pest Varroa destructor mite has been found in Victoria for the first time.
7: But let's put these nasty critters aside for a moment and take a step back, away from testing and parasites and back to the thing that attracts most people to beekeeping in the first place, honey.
10: Get the spoon, taste, let it roll around your mouth, and you should feel like a foretaste, a middle taste, and also a back taste. This is eucalypt honey, so you will feel a back taste. So try that now.
11: I hope nobody has misophonia. You know the thing we don't like people eating on radio? Oh, that's lovely. Mm. Okay, it's coating my tongue, and you're getting that slightly bitter, slightly salty, those caramelly notes that you might get from, you know, a delicious caramel milkshake or some salted caramels that you eat, you know, like some the ones that your grandfather would have in his pocket, you know, that kind of thing. It's got a lovely, lovely warm caramel to it. I'm enjoying it, but I want more, but I don't want to double dip.
10: Oh, use the back of the spoon.
11: Oh, you've done this before.
10: Yeah.
7: Our honey eater is Emma Bickley, Saturday breakfast presenter on ABC Radio Canberra. And our beekeeper is Cormac Farrell, head beekeeper for the Australian Parliament House. Yes, Parliament House has beehives, a sign of just how popular small-scale and hobby beekeeping has become in this country, even in urban environments. Aided largely by advances in beekeeping technology, including Australian innovations like FlowHive that made keeping bees and harvesting honey easier than ever.
12: We did.

0: and realised when we launched, half of our audience was brand new to beekeeping.
1: Hmm.
0: I think it's become so popular because it is so multifaceted and rewarding. So you've got the pollination aspect, which is really important, and that's a very rewarding thing, just simply keeping bees. And then if you look after your bees, then of course that amazing reward you get with incredible amounts of honey. There's no other insect or anything on earth that can produce that amount of such a beautiful product we call honey.
1: Isn't it funny how we all like honey? But getting back to those nasty varroa bugs, what does the future hold for our bee-reliant crops and for backyard beekeepers facing an unprecedented beepocalypse? I'm Jonathan Green, and this is Every Bite from ABC Radio National. It's all about food and the places where food, culture, science and history collide. This week, for love or honey, keeping bees in the age of varroa. What changes in people when they keep bees?
2: It changes the way you see food, and it sort of changes the way you see our place in the world. I think the main one, it changes how you see a landscape. You start to notice that seasonal change in the landscape, that something's flowering and now that's petering out, now a new source of flowers is coming in. You start to be really aware of where resources are and also where resources aren't. When it's empty, when you're seeing drought, when you're seeing torrential rain, you start to understand those flows of energy and nectar and food through the landscape. So my name's Cormac Farrell, and for my sins, I am the head beekeeper for the Australian Parliament.
1: A lot of people will be surprised at that description. They may not have been aware that the Australian Parliament had bees.
2: I don't get paid. It's purely for fun. It's but myself and a bunch of other volunteers. We've got a fantastic team of volunteers. It's not just me doing this. So we do keep bees. We keep 6 honeybee hives, and we also keep 2 native stingless beehives. And this is to highlight the role that bees play in our food security, our production of honey, obviously, but also the importance they have for the environment. So our native bees are so important for the environment and also for Indigenous culture. They're a totem for many Indigenous Australians.
1: A pretty good place, I imagine, to keep bees, Parliament House. It's surrounded by eucalypts and the native wonders of Canberra.
2: Absolutely. I think the landscaping team are the real stars of the operation. Flora from every Australian state is grown in the Parliament Gardens, and it produces this ever-shifting flavour of honey year to year. And it's fantastic because different things flower and that goes into the honey.
1: You're a pretty keen advocate for people keeping bees in urban Australia.
2: I am, but it depends on the bee. Not everyone should be a honeybee keeper, and not everyone can be, but everyone should make a space for flowers if they can. And everyone should try and keep at least a little bee hotel for native bees. So you can absolutely do something for insects and pollinators in general, and if you feel up to it and you think you have the time and the space and you want to get into it, honeybee keeping is really fun. It's lovely.
1: So back to our honey tasting.

0: Cormac is in Canberra and I'm not, which is why we called on ABC Canberra's Emma Bickley to be our honorary taste tester.
1: So this is honey from the Parliament Hives. So this is the Australian Parliament honey.
2: It's rare that I'm speechless.
1: It's a small jar. This is the little gift jars that MPs would normally give VIPs, foreign dignitaries.
0: Ah.
1: So we have a Canberra celebrity here to taste, so it's only fitting.
2: I can't believe this is happening.
0: Very good, Emma.
2: I have been practising. I wish that we had more of this to share around the office, but I'm going to take this home and not tell anyone.
1: That can be arranged, yeah.
2: Oh, so good.
1: Yeah.
2: It's so good. It's like a little bottle of sunshine.
1: So where this has come from, so the Parliament Gardens will produce a different honey every year because we have dozens, hundreds of different plants. They flower at different times. Some flower more intensively. Some produce more nectar than others in a given year. So what you're really tasting mostly is yellow box honey, Eucalyptus meleodora, a famous tree. It produces some of the best honey in the world. And that's what you're tasting. This year we had a really big flowering of Eucalyptus meleodora, the yellow box tree. Also a little bit of Banksia and a little bit of Melaleucas come into that as well. So you get this really intense flavour profile. But yeah, so because these are you know, VIP gifts. These go to presidents, other MPs from other parliaments joining us. So it's really nice. And it's used to seal trade deals occasionally because they always do a gift pack of Australian stuff. And
2: you sling the honey.
1: Sometimes a jar of honey ends up in that stuff.
2: How delightful. If I got this as a gift, I would sign anything.
1: That's the plan.
0: Well, Emma certainly succeeded in making me unspeakably envious. I wish I could try that honey. But we have delayed long enough. We need to discuss the elephant in the room, or rather the 1 millimetre-long parasitic arthropod in the room, Varroa destructa, an unsubtle name, but an apt one when it comes to

I'll watch, knock the mites down. I'll watch them build up again. Once they get above a certain threshold, I smack them over the head again using a different rotating set of treatments. The mites, unfortunately, if you use the same treatment over and over, they are very good at building up resistance, and the Americans have just had a very unpleasant experience in that. They used a single treatment, and last winter they lost 70% of their beehives, which is not a sustainable loss if it happens year on year. So they're in a really tough spot. In terms of managed hives, we're probably going to lose about 50% of our hives in this initial surge. So what's going to happen is we will try and treat our managed hives where beekeepers

0: mites. And the mites, as the hive collapses, bees go, oh, wow, look, free honey. They go in and thousands of mites jump onto the bees and get a free ride back to their home hive. So that's what's happening to my hives now. There's this flood of mites coming in from the wider environment. Eventually, all those feral and unmanaged hives die out. And then we get to a more manageable, hopefully, fingers crossed, touch wood, situation where we're just managing the mite levels in our managed hives. But that surge, it's going to suck.
1: Cormac Farrell, head beekeeper at the Australian Parliament. He's also the author of a book, Urban Beekeeping, The City as a Hive. From ABC Radio National, you're listening to Every Bite. I'm Jonathan Green. Varroa destructor mites were first detected in the port of Newcastle in 2022. In Melbourne, where I meet beekeeper Krista Mogensen, well, her hives are still Varroa-free. Well, they were. Yeah, we've already spoiled the ending for you.
2: What's the news?
3: Ah, we have Varroa, Jonathan.
1: But Krista is a wonderful advocate for beekeeping. She got me started in beekeeping myself. She was a founding member of the Melbourne Beekeepers Club, and she's worked with government on Varroa management. So let's rewind and head out. Protective suit on. Smoker in hand.
3: So it's quite a good day today. It's warm, bees are happy. A bit more wind than we normally like. Sometimes with bees, if they're not happy with our visit, we will close up the hive and come back the next time.
2: And how do they let you know they're unhappy?
3: Oh, there's a number of ways. They do their little kamikaze dance at worst, which is to zap you in your face veil. And you'd generally be selecting your bees not to do that behaviour. You want calm, quiet bees. And people say a more aggressive hive is a better honey collector, but I think we can have both. I think we can have calm bees and honey. Let's aim for that.
2: Less honey and less pain, simultaneously.
3: That's right.
2: So what's our job this morning?
3: I'm actually going to check for Varroa. I haven't found it in my hives yet. Let's see if today is the day. But we know it's coming. We know it's in Melbourne, which is where I am at the moment. So we'll want to see if we've got Varroa in the hives today.
2: It's a matter of time, isn't it?
3: I'm afraid so. They can live with a certain amount of Varroa, but too many and the hive will die.
2: And it's not a pleasant time for them, even with a certain amount.
3: No, that's right. What we know from Varroa is they make a little incision in the developing larvae of the bee and they feed off this. And this incision's not fun. It hurts and it's an impairment that goes with the bee through its whole lifetime.
2: Did you bargain on this when you began with bees?
3: Well, we knew Varroa was all around the world and we kept thinking, oh, there's something special about us. We will miss out on this
2: island continent.
3: Well, we know, we had hopes, but look, it's just something that we couldn't do. And we're the last beekeeping continent in the whole world to get it.
2: It's what's now, 3 years ago they turned up in Newcastle?
3: That's right, yeah, 22 I think it was. And so we can actually learn from everyone else's tough experiences, and a lot of what we're doing now is thanks to the efforts of everyone around the world and New South Wales in particular. So we're learning, absolutely. We're standing on their shoulders and very grateful for all the things they can teach us. See this hovering? This is a really interesting thing. This hovering of the bees at the entrance, if it's a bee that's just come out of the hive, it's possibly a bee doing its little orientation flight.
2: A little baby bee.
3: A baby bee on its first outing. And what it's doing is setting its GPS. So it comes out the front, looks at back at the hive, and then does this sort of figure eight shape. And what that is setting its internal GPS so it can find its way home.
2: They are the most astounding of creatures. The more you learn about them, A, the more you realise you don't know, but B, the more impressed and fascinated. Off comes the top.
3: There's a nice crack. They've been sealing that with propolis to keep their hive really airtight. But our job today is to go below this super, this honey super. There's another good crack happening.
2: It's a good seal, isn't it?
3: Whew.
2: And this is down into the brood box, the box beneath the super.
3: Yeah, so that's a brood box. It's both the maternity wing for the new babies and also a bit of their pantry as well. We're going to take a sample of 300 bees or half a cup of bees, and sorry to say they're going to be sacrificial bees today. We're going to wash them in a methomix,

0: and we're going to aim to see if there are any varroa mites in that sample.
1: Because the mites will drop off in that alcohol.
0: Yeah. When we take a sample of 300 bees, we really don't want to take the queen. It's bad enough we have to sacrifice 300 of the workers, but we're certainly not wanting to sacrifice the queen. So if I have an unmarked queen, I'm going to capture her and I'm going to mark her, put a little dab of paint on her back.
1: So she's more easily recognised in the hive.
0: Well, that's the thing.
1: Some people

0: replacements. The hive decides they'd like a different queen, so they replace her. And that's the funny thing about this word queen bee. We think it's that sort of social context in the human world of the boss. But actually the queen bee is not the boss.
1: She's the hardest working woman in showbiz.
0: Well, she's the mother of the hive. Yes. There's no question about that. But she's not the boss. The decisions are made kind of collectively. Yeah, she's not the boss.
1: So. That's one of the interesting things about bees is their sort of sense of collective intelligence.
0: Oh, it is a world of wonder and mystery. Mm. And, you know, they're engineers. They've come up with this. The strongest of shapes is that hexagon. And they're amazing dancers. They come in from the bright modern world where they found a flower. They go into the hive and in the dark, they do a dance that tells their sisters where this new fabulous nectar
1: and how good laden. The nectar is.
0: Well, that's right, and where it is, exactly yes. Where it is. So these creatures...
1: Amazing.
0: They are incredible. Ah, look at this. Look at her now. Do you see that? Do you see a bright blue dot on that lovely long cylindrical creature?
1: Oh, yes, there she is.
0: There she is.
1: There we go.
0: That's the mother of the hive. That's our queen.
1: And she's moving about and people tend to get out of her way.
0: Well, as you must. Yes. There's our royalty there. So I've just got her in a queen clip. She's now suspended between two frames that I'm not going to be interested in. I'm interested in the frames that have some baby cells on them because it's the nurse bees we're after for sampling. Now, nurse bees don't fly, Jonathan. They look after the babies.
1: How do you pick them apart from foraging bees?
0: Well, only because sometimes they're a bit more furry, but the real test is do they fly? So here's my sample box. I'm now going to shake this frame of bees in here. And immediately the foraging bees will fly away and the nurse bees won't because they don't fly yet. It was a bit of a thud, but it harms no bee. I'm afraid the harm comes next. So this box of bees, the foragers are flying off and all these non-flying bees

0: Thank you, bees. They took one for the team, I'm afraid. And then I'm going to shake these. And look, the idea is three lots of 15 seconds. What we tend to do in the real world is give them a mighty shake, go and do something else, come back, give them a mighty shake, go off and do something else and come back for a third shake. So we've done our three 15-second shakes.
1: Yep.
0: And we're going to now take the lid off this little container, and I'm afraid they're our sacrifice bees. And we'll just shake off
1: the extra. And we have our fingers crossed that there's nothing in that liquid at the base.
0: Well, look, it's going to happen one day. Will it be today? So, don't look at it from below. Oh!
2: What's the news?
0: Ah, we have a row of Jonathan.
2: Oh,
0: okay,
2: Krista.
0: That's interesting. I can see one, two, three. Can you see this shape here? This
1: yep.
0: Got a completely solid edge, and it's like a little sesame seed. These are varroa.
2: So with that number, that quantity from that quantity of bees, what's your sense of the health of things? Is that...
0: Well, we've got varroa here now, so I need to have a treatment plan.
2: What am I going to do? Yep.
0: I need to think about it. I need to count the varroa because that tells us the proportion of mites in the complete hive. This sample of 300 bees, we've got one, two, three. Mm. I'm calling it for four.
2: Yeah.
0: So we're pretty much on the borderline for treating. We have seven treatments we can choose from, a mix of synthetic and non-synthetic.
2: These are chemical treatments.
0: Yeah, they're all chemical treatments. Some are organic and some are made in a factory. We'd all love to stay organic. No one wants to put poisons in their hive. But there's, what we hear from New South Wales, it's been really hard for them to keep on top of mites using only organic treatments.
2: I mean, urban beekeeping has become an increasingly popular thing. Is that message about varroa getting through? Are people being as diligent as they should?
0: Well, I think we're all in denial for so long. We've known about varroa for decades. We kept thinking we might be lucky. Mm. Then it came to Australia 4 years ago. And even now, people who don't have varroa think, oh, I'm not actually doing my washes because it doesn't feel real. So we need to become very good at this because the future will continue to be challenging for the bee world. And, of course, our food security and all the wonderful things that bees do for us. It is daunting, but join a club, get training, band up with your colleagues and your other beekeepers to make it easier for us to help the bees cope with varroa.
2: Krista Mogensen, a founding member of the Melbourne Beekeepers Club and an expert on varroa management. So a sad day for Krista.

0: fast as honeybees, but she's clearly prepared to face this new reality. And her optimism that varroa mites can be managed, it's echoed by Cedar Anderson, co-inventor of the Flow Hive.
1: We're over the hump, actually.
2: Okay.
1: So the good news for us is the worst of it's over in our area, and now the hives are starting to look good. The brood nests are looking good. It's much more stable.
2: Oh, that's brilliant.
0: Cedar, you were born into beekeeping.
1: Yeah, look, my grandfather kept bees, and I've got fond memories of being on his farm in Queanbeyan near Canberra, and that yellow box honey that comes in, whenever I taste that flavour, it takes me right back to my grandfather's hives.
2: Of course, it was you and your dad, you say, Flow Hive, you revolutionised the business of beekeeping.
1: Yeah, certainly. It was a lot of hard work for what we call an overnight success.
2: So for those who aren't aware and aren't familiar, the Flow Hive, the way in which that works, the mechanism of breaking that honeycomb and delivering honey to the jar so simply, that is a thing which is pretty radical. That took so much of the trouble out of harvesting honey.
1: Yeah, it came from this idea of, hang on, can't we do it a different way, where they're pulling apart the hives, you're using a leaf blower to get the bees off, you're loading the heavy boxes onto the truck, you're taking it back to the shed, which was the shed I lived in, and making a big sticky mess, and I'm no good at cleaning up, so the mess gets worse and so on. You know, you're squashing lots of bees as you trample back and forth with all of the boxes. And the thought was, hang on, can't we do this in a simple way where we can just tap the honey out and let the bees be? So that was the thought that started what turned out to be a decade-long journey that my father joined in on.
2: The beehive has two sort of fundamental components. There's the box in which the babies are made and the box in which the honey is stored. And it's looking after that box of the babies that's kind of the most important part in a way.
1: And it's often the part that captures people.
2: Mm.
1: After a while, they go, yeah, the honey's an amazing bonus, but wow, look, I get to be a part of this matrix. And you've got the pollination aspect, which is really important. The Apis mellifera, the European honeybee, the bee that we all know, is a keystone in our agricultural sector because pollination completely relies on that species for so many crops.
2: So for someone in suburban Australia with a single hive, there's a lot to learn, a lot to experience and a lot of joy to be had, and you've made that easier for them. I'm wondering how that equation has shifted with the arrival of the varroa mite.
1: So varroa mite has definitely changed the game, and annoyingly, it's here to stay.
2: Hmm.
1: What happens, and for us in our particular region, it came a bit over a year ago. And what we saw was this slow build and then a hit real hard where a lot of the unmanaged colonies, be it in hives or in trees, die out due to getting weakened by the varroa. And then the hive beetle is a double whammy where the hive beetle come in and prey on that weak hive and the bees tend to abscond and leave the mess behind. Your hives then go out and rob the resources from a recently absconded hive, bring back the mites. And then what happens is that hive dies out and then you've got 10,000 more beetles, larvae crawling out of the hive into the ground, and so the process goes on. I'm happy to say, though, that we're over the hump in our area. So that went on for 5 months or so, and now what we're seeing is a very clear shift where it looks like those wild colonies have died out already, the ones that were going to die out, and we're no longer getting that load of varroa mites coming back, and levels of varroa in the hives will stay quite low for what seems like a long time.
2: And yet it's still, especially in the initial stages when you're first detecting the mites, when you're trying then to work out how you're going to organise yourself to help that hive, that's quite an increased load for the small beekeeper.
1: Absolutely. So we've all had to sharpen up as beekeepers, but there's also a lot of people that are learning and making sure they're on top of it, and that's a really important thing to be doing. The bees certainly need a bit of help when varroa first comes to the area, and it's fantastic that we have a lot of dedicated people making sure they're keeping their hives alive. That way we can carry those genetics through and then see how they really go when things are in a more manageable state.
2: How do you take your honey cedar, or are you well and truly sick of it after a lifetime?
1: Well, just yesterday I did get in trouble by my other half for sipping honey in the pantry. She's onto me. But I do like to eat a lot of honey. I really enjoy all of the different flavours and the vitamins and minerals and phytonutrients and actually some really quite medicinal properties that are in honey.
0: There's beauty in beekeeping, a closeness to the often hidden elements of nature and its seasons, a constantly growing understanding of a remarkable creature possessed of astounding collective intelligence. Varroa is a fatally destructive force in this one-time land of bees and honey. They need our help now, a little close attention. And for some beekeepers, well, that will be more than they were counting on. For others, well, it'll be another little tie that binds. Every Bite is your weekly journey to the places where food, culture, science and history collide. Every Bite tells a story. And thanks to our guests, Cedar Anderson, Krista Mogensen, Cormac Farrell and Emma Bickley. Cedar also has a book out co-written with his dad. It's called Flow Hive's Book of Bees and Beekeeping. 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Share us round like bees to a hive. 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Every Bite is made on Wurundjeri country and produced by Kim Jurek. I'm Jonathan Green.
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13: A video game dropped last week. It's made in Melbourne, and it has absolutely no business making grown adults feel the way it is making them feel. It's called Mixtape. It's set in the 90s, and it has burned CDs and riding in shopping trolleys, and that feeling of the last day of school with nowhere to be and nothing tracking you. Why today, in 2026, does that particular world feel so far away it might as well be ancient history? And why can't we stop looking back at it, especially through the lens of technology? My name is Ray Johnston, and welcome to Download This Show on ABC Radio National. Now joining me to unpack some of the biggest stories in tech right now is Mark Serrells, editorial director at Choice and co-founder of Continue magazine. Welcome back, Mark.
14: Hello.
13: And Phoebe Toops-Dugas, who is the trans gamer professor. Welcome back, Phoebe.
15: Thank you, Ray.
13: Now, Mixtape, video game made by a Melbourne studio, has turned out to be incredibly emotional for anyone old enough to remember when logging off was a thing that your friends actually did. It's getting rave reviews, making a lot of people feel things they were not really expecting to feel, maybe, about the 90s and also our relationship with technology. So I wanted to know from both of you, first of all, have you played it yet, Phoebe?
15: Yeah, I picked it up on the train, so I'm about 30 minutes in, and it's super fun. Very nostalgic. I'm like, oh yeah, I remember doing these things. Not the riding the shopping cart down a hill in the dark, but a few of the things.
13: Yeah, I absolutely do have that memory. So, Mark, have you played Mixtape?
14: Yeah, I played a bunch of it. Was inspired to play it by, you know, the heated discourse online, you know, people loving it, people being frustrated by it. I'm typically a hater

0: of things. I hate things. I hate movies. I hate that. But I was surprised to find myself really not hating it.
1: What was it about it that you didn't hate?
0: Oh, man. I think the art style, the aesthetic, the fact that we're making a game like this, yeah. I think is really unique. You know, like it's not about, you know, shooting things or punching things. Really unique story driven. I love those types of games in general. Mm. Also, the fact that it's short. Yeah. I love a short game.
1: As an adult, they have nailed their target market of people who remember the 90s and don't have time to play video games here. Now, for anyone listening who hasn't had a chance to pick up Mixtape or doesn't know anything about it, you are three friends. It's the last day of school. There's a big party planned and there's a whole lot of adventures that stand between you and this party. And it is all set to the background of this soundtrack, this mixtape that the main character has created, who has curated the perfect song for every moment. And no spoilers, but sometimes that is derailed a little bit. And I think there's nothing like music to really hit you in the nostalgia feels, especially when it comes to games. And there is some deep cuts in this game that I did not expect to hear. It's not the standard soundtrack of the early 90s that you would anticipate. But it did make me wonder, though, you know, why is nostalgia for this specific era? I understand why I have it, because it was my teenage years. But the 90s, pre-smartphone 90s, why is it hitting so hard right now? Because it's not just those of us who lived through it. It seems to be reviving for everyone.
0: I think this game isn't just designed to evoke a certain period of time. I think it's designed to evoke nostalgia itself. It's actually a game about nostalgia. It's not just about feeling nostalgic for a certain era. You know, when I was playing it, I kept thinking about the TV show Sex Education, which I love, but I still don't know when that TV show is set. So if you watch that TV show, the cars look like they're from the 70s, but they all have iPhones. You know, it's just a very weird space. I feel the same way about Mixtape. I don't necessarily think it's not about the 90s. It's not about going back to the 90s. It's about what it felt like to be a teenager and letting go of that certain parts of your life and moving away from friends. It's about that feeling where you didn't have that many responsibilities and you could just spend the whole day messing around trying to go to a party. So I think it's more about that than the 90s itself. That's my read of it. I don't know if you guys feel differently.
1: I think my read of it is always going to be through those clues that you do pick up by the technology that's being used.
0: Yeah.
1: So, you know, the burned CDs and, you know, even just the
2: CRT
1: way
2: monitors.
1: That, right? Yeah, you look for the monitors.
2: Everywhere.
1: When was this?
0: Yeah.
1: But I'm curious, are we stuck in a bit of an 80s and 90s nostalgia loop in a way? I'm thinking of series like, you know, Stranger Things and Yellow Jackets was super cool 90s set TV show. Is there something genuinely new happening with how this period is being remembered? Or is this just what's bound to happen, Phoebe?
2: Yeah, I think it's a little bit of people of the right age are sort of the people making media, and maybe a little bit of it too is, you know, that time period was a time when a lot of really iconic media was created and when it could be distributed. So people would, you know, because you'd go rent a video, you could see it, not just when it was in the theaters. But I also feel like there's maybe a little piece of trying to capture the nostalgia, but maybe be a little more inclusive and a little more diverse, because a lot of those movies don't stand up. There's a lot of really toxic jokes that come out and stuff, right? And so I don't know. I see it a little bit as maybe a little bit of reimagining that time period by kind of the people making media at this point.
1: Do you think as well that this is a bit of a nostalgia for owning things? You know, cassettes, burned CDs, physical media. This is a world before subscriptions, you know, before you had your entire digital game collection ripped away from you because you didn't pay your monthly fee. Is that different from regular childhood nostalgia, do you think?
0: Yeah, I mean, the last time we were here, we talked about how stars are wearing, they're not wearing earpods anymore, they're wearing headphones that actually connect with a headphone jack. Mm-hmm.
1: Yeah, you're our nostalgia correspondent.
0: That's
1: sorry,
0: right, man.
1: The old man is here.
0: I'm here. I also think we're struggling right now with the death of monoculture, right? Like, everything's fragmented. We're all retreating to our own little spaces online, I think. In the 90s and 2000s, to a certain extent, were those last decades where, you know, you could watch MTV and figure out what was happening and what you should be listening to and what you should be dressing like. I think nowadays that's a bit more challenging, a bit more difficult, just because of the way everything's fragmented. So maybe there's a nostalgia for the monoculture.
2: Yeah, I don't know that it's necessarily better, but it was maybe easier to sort of understand what everyone else was up to and kind of where you might fit in and what, you know. We had all the different cliques and such, right? The goths and the jocks and all of these things that harken back to Ferris Bueller.
1: And it's so funny because my son will ask me, you know, did that really exist, Mum? I'm like, absolutely, it really did.
2: 100%.
1: You know, everyone did have their little pockets, their little cultural pockets. And I'm not sure if that's been mostly flattened today because it's been a long time since I've hung out in a high school.
0: I don't think so, because I've got a kid in high school and he's very much a jock, which is disappointing me. So I've got a little jock and he thinks he's cool. So that's still alive and well, for sure. Oh,
1: thanks for letting me know.
2: Mine's a nerd, so she's got her little crew of fantasy nerd kids. So.
1: Oh, lovely. Yeah, mine's a tech nerd, so, you know, what hope did he have? I think it's impossible for me to think about nostalgia at the moment without thinking about all of those awful AI-generated videos that are flooding the internet, romanticising specifically the 90s and this idea of what the 90s was like. And I think when it comes to internet culture as well and how it was in the 90s, do you think that there's a risk that nostalgia culture will start romanticising an internet that was also chaotic and exclusionary and awful in its own ways? We just seem to maybe forget how bad it was.
0: Mm-hmm. Yes, I think you're spot on. I think the internet in the 90s, and the 90s is a decade, I didn't love it. I had to listen to Oasis and Blur and...
2: I want to hear Wonderwall for the 800th time on the radio.
0: Yeah, I think there is a tendency to look back and think things were better and forget the progress that's been made in a lot of different ways. The 90s was a rough time, you know, like for minorities especially. Mm-hmm. I think one of the things that people are a little bit disappointed in mixtape is it sugarcoating a bit too much? I saw a tweet online that says like, oh, what if they made a game for white people? That's mixtape. You know, so I think some of those...
1: There is a distinct lack of racial diversity within...
0: Yeah,
1: I think
0: that's worth discussing as well. I think it's a beautiful game and I love the game, but those concerns are valid too. And I think it's also reflective of what the 90s was like.
1: Yeah.
2: Although, or at least what the dominant media culture of the 90s is like, for sure.
1: You are listening to Download This Show on ABC Radio National. Ray Johnston here with you, and I'm joined by Phoebe Toopstugas, who is the Trans Gamer Professor, and Mark Serrells, Editorial Director at Choice and co-founder of Continue Magazine. And speaking of the internet, it did used to sound like millions of people yelling over each other in different fonts with terrible spelling, mostly on a black background with green text. Now...
2: Don't forget Blink.
1: Half the web now, though, is starting to read like it was written by the same polite corporate ghost that wants to circle back on your feelings. There was a piece this week from tech publication 404 Media. Shout out to 404 Media. They do incredible work. They put a name to something that a lot of people have been feeling, you know, that navigating an AI-saturated internet has become genuinely exhausting, with your brain just running a background check on everything you're reading all the time. Now, Mark, you are someone I know is very passionate about good writing. Why are we getting so good at spotting AI writing, even when we can't explain how? What's going on?
0: I think it's just... What do you call that effect when the eyes don't look good in a drawing? What's it called again?
1: Like Uncanny Valley.
0: It's the Uncanny Valley for writing, you know? I think that's what it is. And I've found that it's impacted how I write as well. So, like, because people are like, if you use an M-dash, that's AI.
1: But they got those from us.
0: Yeah, that's it. But now I'm like, I love using M-dashes. Now I can't. No, so now I don't use M-dashes as

0: That's so. Right. So, and also, there's all these little telltale signs, right? And I think visually as well, as it becomes more sophisticated, I'm starting to see little things, tiny little things, like it's too much reflection or it's too much of that. It used to be six fingers, but now they've got good at fingers. Your brain is training itself to find, spot the other little telltale signs. It is exhausting, though. I think that's spot on. It's like trying to read the micro expressions on a Zoom call or something. You're just like staring in it, like, come on, are they upset at me?
1: Yeah, for me, a bunch of it ends up being like the length, paragraph after paragraph after paragraph. Am I actually deriving value from reading this? Or is it like, where is the information I need? You know, half my job is reading papers, right? And I read those thoroughly. And then I get to the internet and it's just like, okay, I already know what the buildup needs to be. Just tell me the thing. Yeah. Stop just word vomit.
2: I've got a bit of a theory as well. You know, even though people insist that they are still staying as the human in the loop, as we constantly hear about, I'm checking the output. What is being generated is so mind-numbingly boring and repetitive. I don't think even the people that are generating the output can get through what they have generated. Awesome. I think they're starting to read it and just tuning out. So it's not actually being edited into something useful or less flowery. It just is being put out into the world in this way.
0: It's killing me. Like, especially at work. So, like, I think the other day there, I had to read this paper that was sent by someone who wanted to change the cleaners at Choice. There's like a 1500 word essay about why we should change the cleaners. It's because of ChatGPT. I'll just chuck it into ChatGPT. It's 1500 words long. So, not only do. So, I'll just chuck that into ChatGPT and get it to summarize it for me.
1: Right.
0: So, it's like, it's just. There's humans at other end trying to figure out how to parse thousands of words of complete garbage. It's just crazy.
2: Gosh.
0: So crazy situation.
2: There were researchers that found that AI is tending to reflect what they call WHELM perspectives, which is a great acronym. Western high-income, educated, liberal male. So what cultural viewpoints are getting flattened or erased when that becomes the default voice of the internet, when everyone sounds like that? Who aren't we hearing?
0: Well, I've got one point about this. Sorry, I'll stop talking after this. At Choice, we just
2: with your WHELM perspective.
0: With my WHELM perspective. So I have, like, at Choice, this is a really serious thing, because the banks, for example, are chucking, for example, if you want to go for a loan, they'll chuck it into AI, and AI will decide whether or not you get the loan or not. Because we've had, historically, women have found it harder to get business loans, for example, AI exacerbates that because it's using all the decisions and all that data from the past, which is already biased. So what AI does with things like this is it actually exacerbates bias, because it takes the bias from the past and it applies it to whole new things, which it then absorbs and then applies and applies and applies. So what actually happens is the biases scale as the more it's used. So it's actually quite dangerous.
2: So it's getting worse and worse and worse.
0: Correct.
1: Yeah, if I can plug my friend's book,
2: please
1: which is really enlightening and a quick read, actually. Disabling Intelligences, The History of Eugenics and How We're All Wrong About AI. And it very specifically calls out. Yeah, it's maybe not a light read, but it's not a long read. And it is very accessible. But yeah, it explains very clearly how all of these biases come about. And then, when you start using it, not just for loans, but for healthcare decisions.
0: Mm. Yeah.
1: Right? And who should get access to healthcare, for example?
2: So, how does the internet that we're looking at today, though, like, how does it compare to the old internet without the risk here of going down a nostalgia, rose-coloured glasses rabbit hole? Like, I'm remembering a time when, there were forums and fan communities just developing, the specific personalities, in-jokes that you needed to be a part of to understand. Mm-hmm. Are we at risk of losing that as everyone becomes so concerned about whether or not their words are polished enough that they're feeding it through the same text generator machines?
1: Right.
0: I was thinking about this in the context of the social media ban. I think a lot of people were arguing the social media ban's a bad idea, because when I was a teenager, I found my people online. I went to all these different subgroups. I went to these different platforms and I found my people on the internet. How the hell are you going to find your people on the internet now?
2: Oh,
0: it's going to be, it's so much harder. You're on three websites, basically. You're at the

0: the mercy of algorithms that are trying to harvest every single second of your attention with complete trash, garbage content. You're not finding your people on the internet now. So we bring it back to nostalgia. I'm quite nostalgic for the internet where I could find my people. And I think that's dying now at the mercy of corporations and AI slop and vertical video.
1: All right, so how do we escape from this? Because I'm losing my mind. What do we do to get away from this kind of writing? Do I just need to delete my LinkedIn again?
0: Yeah, delete LinkedIn, okay. First and foremost. Yep. Nuke it from space. I think support good writing, support authentic writing. Mm-hmm. I think it's harder and harder to find that stuff. But if you see it and it's asking you for $3 a month to support it, just do it. How much do you spend on coffee? How much do you spend? I drink 6 cans of Coke Zero a day. I'm a freak. I'm an absolute freak. That's $20 a day. So I can afford to support a website every now and then.
1: You could have a whole writer on staff creating stuff for you, right?
0: But I'd have to give up Coke Zero, so that's not going to happen.
1: Phoebe, do you have any advice to escape this situation we find ourselves in?
2: I mean, shout out to all queer creators out there who are, you know, still making things. I mean, there are many non-queer ones as well, but, you know, those are the voices too. I mean, among others who are getting erased by all of this. It's all getting, you know, straightenified.
0: 100%.
2: So.
1: It's all being whelmed.
2: All being whelmed.
1: You are listening to Download This Show on ABC Radio National. Ray Johnston here with you. I'm joined by Mark Serrells, who is the editorial director at Choice and also the co-founder of Continue magazine, and Phoebe Toops-Dugas, who is the trans gamer professor. Now, Australia has looked at Polymarket, watched people betting crypto on elections and celebrity breakups and said, mate, that is gambling. So we've added it to the national blacklist of blocked websites alongside nearly 1,300 other platforms. On the other side of the world, though, I'm looking at the US and they treat these prediction markets like serious financial infrastructure. They've got CNN, CNBC, Dow Jones, Yahoo Finance. They're all signing deals to put live odds directly into news coverage, which is just straight up dystopian sci-fi stuff. So let's go back to the beginning here. For those who have no idea what I'm talking about, what exactly is a prediction market? How does Polymarket work, Mark? I know you have crypto.
0: Oh, I mean, I do have. I have a tiny amount of crypto that I forgot about.
1: How much is your Bitcoin worth now?
0: I've no idea. I haven't checked in a long time. What is Polymarket? I mean, it's gambling. It's so crazy that the US doesn't think that it's gambling. It's gambling on real world things, the most minor crazy things you can imagine. There's even reports, you know, people in the US, like in government, who are using these insights to play the markets and make money on these markets based on like world events, right? Is America going to send a nuclear bomb to Iran, or are they going to drop bombs here, or these like fundamental world changing events?
1: And these are real bets that people are placing 100%. As well, which Absolutely. Is just horrific.
0: Yeah. I think it's part of this broader, bizarre move towards putting gambling into absolutely every element, every facet of our lives. If you've ever watched a sporting event recently, it's really depressing how prevalent gambling is in every single part of it.
2: Yeah, I think the sort of creepy part too is like it's not gambling on things that are completely neutral, right? It is gambling on things that people in power with money, with access to legitimate financial institutions could have some control over. It's more power for the people with the power in many ways.
1: I've seen politicians intentionally cut speeches short because there were bets on how long the speeches would go for.
0: What?
1: Things like that occurring, which is just bizarre to me. And there's no way that I could imagine that anyone could see it as anything other than gambling. But is this decision that this is gambling and it being banned here, is that actually going to protect us? Can we use a VPN to get around it? You know, what's going to ultimately end up happening here? Are we going to end up like the US betting on how long Albo's next speech goes for?
2: I mean, geo-blocks only get you so far. So, yeah, presumably you can VPN around it.
1: No, we shouldn't tell the people that then.
2: Don't, please. Seriously.
1: I hate being a devil's advocate, but I do need to ask, is there a legitimate argument for what these platforms are building? Are they bringing any good into the world?
0: I think no. I think gambling is dangerous. I think people should be... I don't mind people having a bit of fun gambling on stuff. I think at a fundamental level, even playing in the stock market is gambling. So I think that's where the lines get a bit blurred, right?
1: Let's leave the horrors behind. I would love to hear about some tech that's brought you joy this week, Phoebe.
2: Yeah, I just bought some nice little microphones, little Rode microphones, because my next step with as the trans gamer professor is to start making YouTube videos. So yeah, it's, you know, they're like the size of a little AirPod case, and they're I don't know, they're so cute, and I've been showing them to everybody.
1: Mark, tell me about some tech that's brought you joy this week.
0: Mine's just pretty embarrassing. My son had been hassling me for a long time to buy an e-scooter, and I've said no, I said no, I said no. But then in the holidays, he started a bin washing business and made enough money to buy himself an e-scooter.
1: Oh, how can you say no?
0: So I eventually was like, yep, sure, even though it's illegal, even though you're probably not, you're probably going to kill yourself on this thing, let's go, let's buy one. But you got one, and I love it, man.
1: You love it?
0: I
1: have
0: love
1: you been
0: it
1: riding it?
0: All the time, bro.
1: So what are the rules at the moment? Are you allowed to ride it on the footpath, on the road? What have you got to do?
0: I don't know. I'm crazy. I'm not even wearing a helmet with this thing. I'm going to kill myself. Because my head's
2: that's
0: too
2: that
0: big
2: 90s nostalgia.
0: That's that 90s nostalgia. But I'll be driving to the store to get a Coke Zero, just zipping it.
1: Mark Serrells, thank you so much for coming on Download the Show. Where can people find you and your work?
0: Blue Sky. Don't go to LinkedIn because I'm going to nuke it after this. continuemagazine.com. Check it out.
1: And Phoebe Toopstugas, where can people find you and your work?
2: Yeah, so I have a new website at transgamer.prof, and that is also my new Blue Sky tag. So
1: fantastic. Thank you so much for coming on Download. Great to have you again.
2: Absolutely.
1: Go enjoy your joyful tech, friends. Have a great time.
2: Thank you. You too.
1: If you want to get in touch, download the show at abc.net.au is our email, or you can slide into my DMs on Instagram at Ray Johnston. 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
5: Swabbing the inside of your nose for a PCR test is not pleasant by any means. So spare a thought for scientists who must swab the nostrils of cranky seals. This is all in a day's work for researchers in Antarctica. They're trying to keep tabs on a highly contagious and deadly form of avian influenza. The virus has already caused mass mortality in seabirds and seals. Find out what researchers saw on their most recent trips down south on The Science Show in 5.

0: Good afternoon, ABC News with Sue Fitzpatrick. Voters have been heading to the polls in Brisbane's inner north to cast their ballot in a by-election in a traditionally safe Labor seat. Nadal Mustafa reports from Stafford.
1: Labor has held Stafford for 9 of the past 10 elections, with ALP candidate lawyer Luke Richmond attempting to hold on to the seat. LNP candidate Fiona Hammond is making a second attempt at winning the seat after helping deliver a 6% swing to the LNP in 2024. Labor says the poll is a referendum on health, while Premier David Crisafulli says it's a test of support for the LNP's fuel security. This LNP voter at Stafford State School says safer communities are the main concern.
2: We've had a lot of friends and family that have had violent crime and violent home invasions, so I think the most important thing for us is actually to have safe communities and safe streets.
1: One Nation is not contesting this by-election.
0: Two teenage girls have been arrested after a shopping centre in Brisbane's northwest was evacuated yesterday afternoon. Police say officers were called to the business on Settlement Road in Kapera following reports of a disturbance at about 3 p.m. Two girls aged 14 and 15 were taken into custody. They've both been charged with offences including willful damage and assault occasioning bodily harm. They're due to appear in court later today. Prime Minister Anthony Albanese says no decision has been made on whether to extend the halving of the fuel excise, which was introduced last month in the wake of soaring petrol prices due to the war in the Middle East. Political reporter Lexi Junawick has more from Parliament House.
3: These measures are all due to wrap up on July the 1st. The Prime Minister said that an assessment will be made but didn't put a yes or a no on that. But we do know that from what the Prime Minister had to say this morning, that demand for fuel has reduced since, of course, we saw it soar prior to the Easter break. He says due to Australia's listening to the government's call for them to only use what is required. And he also mentioned that next week, National Cabinet will convene, as we've been seeing since the conflict in the Middle East began, to meet on fuel security matters.
0: Overseas now, and Israel and Hezbollah are continuing to exchange fire over the Lebanese border, despite the extension of a ceasefire following talks in Washington. Ali Crew reports.
4: Lebanon is accusing Israel of deliberately targeting medical facilities, even as the two countries agree to extend a ceasefire for another 45 days. Lebanon's health ministry says Israel struck an emergency response centre in the south of the country. Three paramedics were among a number of people killed, while more than 20 others were injured. Israel has previously denied targeting medics and says it's hitting sites linked to the Iranian-backed militant group Hezbollah. Hezbollah was not involved in the truce talks in Washington. Iran has said ending Israel's war in Lebanon is one of its key demands for a deal to end the broader conflict with the US and Israel.
0: US President Donald Trump has cautioned Taiwan against declaring independence from China following a two-day summit with his Chinese counterpart Xi Jinping. Emily Grimenz reports from Washington.
5: Mr. Trump says that the US position has not changed on Taiwan, that nothing has changed. But he offers this comment, I'm not looking to have somebody go independent. Now, people were watching what Donald Trump had to say about Taiwan on this trip very closely. The US has said for a long time it does not support the independence of Taiwan. The wording is very nuanced. Washington is always seeking to balance the status of the self-governing island and the US's own relationship with China. And often the US is aiming for this position described as strategic ambiguity.
0: Back home, the Bureau of Meteorology says the most widespread May rain in a decade has come at a good time for farmers. A widespread rain ban is forecast to reach all Australian states this weekend and into next week, covering a broad swathe from the Kimberley through the Northern Territory and southern Queensland down to the southeastern states. And briefly in sport, NRL's magic round continues from Brisbane's Lang Park this afternoon with the 3 p.m. game between the West Tigers and Manly Warringah. Queensland's weather, widespread showers and rain developing in the far west, isolated showers in the east, scattered showers and cloudy in the north tropical coast and southeast Queensland. Brisbane and the Gold Coast, 16 to 25, the Sunshine Coast, 17 to 24, and Ipswich, 12 to 26. And looking ahead, partly cloudy with showers continuing. 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
7: This week on The Science Show, We're examining the joys of pollination.
8: While celebrating two influential botanists, one on the west coast and one on the east.
7: We'll learn how to swab a sleeping seal's nose.
8: Can't wait. And meet the new president of the Australian Academy of Science.

0: I'm Robin Williams.
1: And I'm Belinda Smith. The big ticket item this week was the federal budget, and there was some news in there for science and research. The general reaction has been that the budget laid out some good first steps towards supporting Australian research and science, but there's still a long way to go. So let's have a look at the main points. First up, the Ambitious Australia report, which we have covered quite a lot on The Science Show, it set out a bunch of recommendations to support R&D in Australia. The government will start implementing some of those recommendations, including establishing a National Resilience and Science Council. And this is something that people in the sector have been asking for years. In terms of money, various organisations will get a funding boost, such as the CSIRO. We found this out before the budget was announced. It'll get nearly $390 million over the next 4 years. But the big one, and this is the one I was looking out for, was if there was going to be any movement on lifting the funding cap of the Medical Research Future Fund. Now, that's a pot of money that was supposed to disperse $1 billion a year to medical research, but it was capped in 2022 to $650 million a year. This current budget raises those annual disbursements to the full billion, but from the 2030-31 financial year. And I've spoken to researchers who would really like to know why that full billion isn't being paid from this coming financial year. In the meantime, though, the government will distribute an extra $500 million or so over the next 4 years to research, which does sound good until you realise that the government also suddenly canned a program last week called the Economic Accelerator Program, which gave grants to support commercialisation of university research. And that saved the government $800 million over the next 5 years. So that's just a really quick look at science in the federal budget. A lot of money being shuffled around, and we'll have a closer look at what all this means in the coming weeks.
0: Thanks, Belle. Well, there are two great uncertainties as we grow up. First, the meaning of life, and second, the fate of the universe. The universe seemed sorted, especially when Professor Brian Schmidt in Canberra got his Nobel Prize. But since, there have been doubts. As I watch the reporting of science, we're popular press to some extent, but New Scientist is a fairly serious science magazine and it is very attractive, but it is also pretty damn reliable. And for the last 2, 3, 4 years, it's been saying again and again, our understanding of cosmology, even perhaps, who knows, dark energy and the expansion of the universe could be open to question. Is that exaggeration or do you think there's a case to be made?
2: Oh, we're definitely, I think, in a situation where we really don't know what's going on. I was, to be honest, surprised when I won the Nobel Prize in 2011 for dark energy because I knew we did not understand what dark energy was. We had this very simple model that fit all the data and continues to fit it pretty well. But cracks are emerging, and those cracks involve observations where we compare how fast the universe is expanding now, the Hubble constant, with how fast the universe is expanding by looking at the cosmic microwave background, which is the afterglow of the Big Bang. So it turns out that afterglow of the Big Bang gives us an amazing experiment that allows us to very precisely measure what the universe was like 300,000 years after the Big Bang, 13 and a bit billion years ago. And if you project forward, the measurement of the expansion rate of the universe is different by about 8% from what we measure locally. Now, theorists, people with pens and papers who don't really look at the sky but try to understand it, usually the smartest people in our field, have been given 5 years the opportunity to figure out a reasonable explanation for this, have been unable to do so. It's still no reasonable way to make these things come together. And so their gut feeling is, well, then the observations just must be wrong. But I believe the observations are becoming good enough that there's a genuine crisis. And 8% doesn't sound like much, but in physics, which is known as an exact science, if you're off in one part in 10 to the 9, you're liable to win a Nobel Prize for that discovery. So being off by 8% is pretty bad. And I think It's something we really need to look at. And indeed, one of my principal areas of work right now is to try to make a completely independent way of measuring the nearby distance scale to double check it so that we can really see if this kind of crazy discrepancy is there. And if that discrepancy is present, it's really hard to know exactly what it means. And I don't know at this point.
0: Well, of course, if you're dealing with the entire universe, vastness beyond belief, and there where you've got black holes and you've got various physical things that bewildered even Einstein, well, you'd expect there to be a bit of puzzle. But what would you actually do practically to do these sort of measurements and the checking? Very, very bright stars, exploding stars, various things in the far distance, getting the measurements checked again, is that the sort of thing?
2: Yeah, there's all sorts of clever tricks that astronomers use to measure distance. So most of them are relative distances. This object looks half the size as this object, therefore it's twice as far. This object is four times fainter than this object, it's twice as far. There are a few ways of using exploding stars where you just use physics and you say, how many watts is this thing emitting? How many watts are coming to Earth? How do I go through and then figure out one over R squared distance law and measure its distance just as a ruler? It's a direct ruler. It's not a relative distance. We have ways we would hope to use gravitational wave mergers of neutron stars to do this. We found one in 2017. We haven't found another one. So we thought if we got about 20 of those, we could do it really well that way. And we still could, but we've got to find 20 of these things. And I reckon that's about a decade away because they seem much rarer than we had expected. So coming up with other ways of measuring distances that are completely independent of everything else is really hard. There's another one using gravitational magnification by lenses. That's another one, and that seems to get the same answer, but it's got a lot of really messy astrophysics in it. You make those measurements. The cosmic microwave background, there's only one experiment. It's really, really good, but you only get one shot at it.
0: The echo from the Big Bang.
2: The echo from the Big Bang. There's one go at it, and if you divide that experiment into two halves, the way you look at it is the size of sound waves of different scales and how many you have of the different scales. So how many big sound waves are there? How many little sound waves are there? Because yes, the universe is full of sound. It's just very low tone, like the length of the sound wave. And if you divide it in half, it turns out you actually get two different values for the Hubble constant, the expansion rate, that aren't quite as discrepant as what we're seeing, but they're discrepant enough to be worrying. But no one has figured out how to really check that work yet. So I think we need to keep on doing these measurements and then have really smart people, probably some young people who are unindoctrinated in what's right.

0: tried to measure, and we keep on getting nothing. Axions are particularly difficult to measure, it turns out.
1: Yeah. And it was Frank Wilczek who named axions after... It was in the kitchen. There was some detergent. And, that's a nice name.
0: Indeed. We have all sorts of things. We have axions. We have wimps. We have machos. Probably not very PC terms anymore, but we weren't very PC back 30 years ago. We're a bit better now. But I would still say we're a bit irreverent.
1: Well, thank you very much, and good luck with your second Nobel Prize in the offing, perhaps.
0: I never thought I'd win the first one. Definitely not going to win a second one. It'll go to a younger, smarter, more capable person than me.
1: Professor Brian Schmidt of the Australian National University, and he's too modest, but now an announcement that could make a difference. The Dark Energy Spectroscopic Instrument at Kitt Peak National Observatory in Arizona has just finished mapping more than 5 million extra distant galaxies, multiplying knowledge by almost 10 times. It'll take a little while to analyse it all, but at last, it could soon once more be clear, and who knows, Brian's Nobel should be safe. Watch this infinite space, Bell.
2: Well, from the cold reaches of space to the frozen continent, Antarctica, and the disease leaving a trail of death in its wake, H5N1 avian influenza. Tracking the virus's spread from flying seabirds to penguins and even seals is Dr. Megan Dewar from Federation University. She's not long back from an expedition down south where, armed with nasal swabs and an inflatable Zodiac dinghy, she collected samples from wildlife. And this is what she found.
3: So we've definitely found avian influenza, unfortunately. So in March 2024... we got to go to lots of places within the Weddell Sea, and unfortunately we did find some mass mortality events which were due to bird flu. And then in our subsequent seasons we found avian influenza down the peninsula as well.
2: What kinds of animals do you monitor or surveil for bird flu?
3: We're looking at most of the penguin species that are there, so a lot of our work will concentrate on the Gentoo, Adelie and chinstrap penguins. We'll also do work on flying seabirds, so skuas, giant petrels and sheathbills, which are the main scavenging birds down there. And then we also look at seals.
2: I'm interested in how you go about collecting samples from seals. They've got very sharp teeth. What do you do?
3: For those guys, we've been using a relatively non-invasive method, which is basically using a long pole and putting a swab on the end. And we basically sneak up on sleeping seals and then just wait until the nostril opens up to breathe, and then we just slowly insert the swab in like a COVID test.

0: and then pull the swab out and put that in our preservation buffer. So we'll do that with seals that are on land, so usually the Weddells and the elephant seals. And then for those that are on floating bits of ice, we just bring the Zodiac up against the ice and do the same process.
1: Quite quietly, I imagine. You wouldn't have the engine running. You'd just sort of sidle up. Don't wake that sleeping seal.
0: Yeah, we try and be as quiet as possible. Sometimes, unfortunately, you know, the Zodiac will nudge the edge of the ice, so they might wake up. But most of the time, they're pretty good. They're pretty relaxed and chilled. The only ones we don't use the method on are fur seals. They are quite angry and aggressive at times, and they're a lot harder to sneak up on. And they are ones that will charge and chase you. There have been some mass mortality events in crab-eater seals happening down there, and with South Georgia, that has been heavily impacted by influenza. So the southern elephant seals and the fur seals have been hugely impacted. So this season when we went, we hardly saw any elephant seals, and the fur seal numbers were significantly down. And there was a paper published at the end of last year that over the last few seasons, they've lost 54% of their breeding female elephant seals due to avian influenza. As it was just released a few weeks ago, the IUCN has changed the classification of elephant seals and fur seals, and the elephant seals is due to avian influenza. So an infectious disease has now changed the conservation status of a big, beautiful megafauna that we have.
1: Do you have a particular species that every time you go down to Antarctica, you keep a particularly close eye out for?
0: The sheathbill's one of the probably big overlooked. They're not the prettiest birds. They're quite ugly little chicken-looking things. Aww. They also have very acidic poo, so a lot of the boats don't like them because they like to poo all over the Zodiacs, and being quite acidic, they can cause damage.
1: Like strips paint?
0: Yes, you're very, very acidic.
2: Wow.
0: So,
2: that's a point of view.
0: Yeah, they're not the I guess, the most popular. Plus, their diet predominantly consists of other animals' poo. But they are a really, you know, important species. And, you know, we have been noticing at a lot of places this year, we weren't seeing the numbers of sheathbills that we normally do. So it's, again, probably one of those species that could easily quietly disappear without people noticing.
1: When you visit, how do you feel?
0: Yeah, it's very difficult because when we first started going there, you'd go and some of the beaches you couldn't land at because there was just way too many fur seals. And you have, you know, some of the colonies there is, you know, hundreds of thousands of penguins. And now you're going to beaches and, yeah, it's, you know, some are empty compared to what they were a few years ago because there's not the animals there anymore. But also we are, when we do some of the landings, there are lots of carcasses. And so it is quite devastating to see that change in such a short period of time. Mm. That's sort of the big thing. Normally, with population declines, you're seeing them slowly happening over time. But to see it within a couple of years is quite devastating.
1: Considering what you've seen and documented and analysed over the years, what are your hopes or fears for the region?
0: The big fear is the impact of avian influenza. You know, penguins, we have a pretty good idea of their population sizes. For our non-charismatic species, our beautiful scavengers, we don't have that data. The scavengers are important for cleaning up sites, getting rid of the sick, the weak, the diseased, in a sense. And so you lose them from the ecosystem that has flow-on effects that can then affect other species and how the ecosystem interacts. But then on top of that, other impacts like fisheries, climate change, pollutants and things like that. So it is quite concerning.
1: Avian influenza is spreading along the Antarctic Peninsula. Every time you go back, you're seeing more of it further afield. Does that increase the chances of an incursion into Australia?
0: Yeah, so probably one of the biggest risks that we had. So last season, we saw the virus go from South Georgia, which is just south of South America, move around about 5,000 to 6,000 kilometres eastward to some of the other sub-Antarctic, so Crozet, Kerguelen, Marion Island, which are off South Africa. And then sadly, as we know this year, it moved even further east to Heard Island, which is one of our sub-Antarctic.

0: islands. And so the big concern now is the next movement is to Macquarie Island and the New Zealand subantarctic islands, because a lot of the species that are being impacted, like the giant petrels, albatrosses, are also getting quite heavily affected as well. They have that circumpolar migration and they move around, especially a lot of the juveniles. So they can easily fly those distances, very short periods of time, and moving that virus around, that if it then gets to Macquarie and the New Zealand subantarctics, we then have other species that then migrate up to New Zealand and Australia, and then that is the threat. So historically, it was always thought that it would come via Asia. We have been very fortunate that it hasn't come via that route, but now we have got that risk of it coming from the south.
1: Dr. Megan Dewar of Federation University. Of course, the H5N1 strain of avian influenza doesn't just infect birds and seals, it can also infect humans. And while there's been no person-to-person spread, avian influenza does have experts talking about pandemic potential. So if it did get to that point, how would vaccines be made? To find out, I spoke to Dr. Karen Laurie at CSL Seqirus, where she looks after a lot of different viruses.
2: Hundreds of viruses. If you think of a library, we think of books and on a shelf. And essentially, we've got viruses in little vials, in boxes, in freezers.
1: So, does that make you the virus librarian?
2: Yeah, maybe.
1: Who uses all of these viruses?
2: Manufacturers use all these viruses to make vaccines. When we make flu vaccines, we need to have a starting virus that we use to put into manufacture. And so we call this virus a CVV, which stands for a candidate vaccine virus. And so this is a special virus that grows well in manufacturing, but also has the properties of the viruses that are circulating in the population. And we've got seasonal CVVs and also special CVVs, which would match non-seasonal viruses or viruses with pandemic potential as well.
1: How do you add to the library? Like, do you just go to the trams and wipe down the handles and see what comes out?
2: So there's a really great surveillance program that happens around the world. People probably would have seen a little bit of this in the COVID pandemic when they had swabs taken and then they were given to different laboratories who did testing on those swabs. So those swabs also then go to national influenza reference centres and then on to WHO collaborating centres. And there they perform lots of analysis on the viruses to look and see if they're genetically and antigenically similar to what's in vaccines or if they're changing. And if they're changing, how to then update them. And then CVVs are created and the manufacturers use them.
1: So the swab that I got in March when I got flu A could well be feeding into a library like this one?
2: Definitely, it could be.
1: So to be clear though, there's no way that these viruses can get out.
2: No, no way at all.
1: So when has this library really shone?
2: There's actually two examples that I can think of. So one was in 2009 with the H1N1 pandemic, which occurred all around the world for influenza. So we have viruses ready and we were able to make new viruses very, very quickly. And then we were able to scale up our manufacturing and make influenza vaccine for this pandemic virus and have it released by TGA within 100 days of the pandemic being declared. Now, if we think in the current situation, there is also a H5N1 virus which is circulating around the world. And so this virus is called a clade 2.3.4.4b, which is a certain group of viruses. Australia is currently the only continent where this virus has not been detected. But we're still prepared. And so in our library, we've added versions of this virus and we've got them all ready to go in case we need to manufacture this quickly.
1: What would get you to pull the trigger on creating H5N1 vaccines?
2: So there's a few different triggers or signals we look for. Currently, we're seeing this virus go from birds into mammals. It's going from mammal to mammal, and there's very, very occasional infections from mammals and birds to humans. These are the early warning signs. The next level of signals we'd be looking for would be human-to-human transmission, and this would indicate it was getting very, very serious. For us to change our manufacturing, WHO would declare a pandemic, as they did for COVID in 2020, and so that would be a switch for us to change manufacturing from the seasonal campaign, where we make the seasonal vaccine, to this new pandemic vaccine.
1: Dr. Karen Laurie. Her official title isn't virus librarian, by the way. It's Director of Multipathogen Surveillance at CSL Seqirus in Melbourne. And this is the Science Show on ABC Radio National. We see the end result of pollination all the time. It's on our dinner plates, it's in our lunchboxes. But the act itself is one of nature's most mysterious collaborations. How do plants attract the perfect partner? And what hidden signals guide the pollen exchange that keeps our food growing? To explain, here's ABC Science top fiver, Dr. Chantel Doyle.
3: So they're all about who's the best deliverer of pollen than they can find. So pollination is an exchange of sex for food.
4: I love that. That's going to be the title, Sex for Food. I'm Dr. Chantel Doyle. My job is to conserve endangered plant species. And to do that, I need to learn how to help them make the best quality seed they can. Or to put it more bluntly, my job is to act as a plants-only matchmaking service. Many of us probably learnt that pollen lands on a flower and then a seed is made. But have you ever wondered how? To help me explain, I have enlisted the help of some plant sex experts.
3: My name's Jeremy Fan. I'm the Director of Conservation at the Chicago Botanic Gardens.
4: Jeremy, in school, I think most people are aware that pollen lands on a flower and a seed is made. But that might be the end of our knowledge. So I'd love it if you could explain what happens after pollen lands on a flower.
3: I like to remind people that when we talk about the birds and the bees, we really are talking about plant pollination. So in a good system, the pollen will land on the stigma, which is the tip of the female part of the flower.
4: Let's just pause here. So, unlike humans, many, but not all plants have both male and female parts on the one flower. I want you to picture a lily flower in your head, like the one you get from a florist that drops all the brown and yellow powder on the table. After the petals, you might notice those yellow or brown jiggly parts on stalks. They are the male part of the flower, called the anthers, which hold the pollen. Inside the pollen is sperm. Then we've got the female part, the stigma. The stigma is in the very centre of your lily flower and usually looks like a spike.
3: The pollen lands there and the stigma can either be wet or dry. If it's wet, then it's great. The pollen can start germinating. If it's dry, the stigma or the female part needs to produce some liquid to allow the pollen to germinate. And that's one way plants decide if they like pollen or not, is they decide if they turn on or turn off.
4: So if this is starting to sound similar to reproduction that you might be more familiar with, you aren't alone. Way back in the 1680s, Nehemiah Grew published a book called The Anatomy of Flowers, comparing pollen to so many little testicles, which answer to the menses of the female. Anyway, back to the plant world.
3: Once the pollen has got the moisture it needs, it will germinate. And so the pollen starts growing a pollen tube down the style of the flower.
4: A little like an erection. The big difference is that sperm cells in plants can't swim in pollen.
3: They have to create the swimming tube themselves, and so that's where the pollen tube becomes very important for allowing that sperm to swim its way down to the ovule and eggs. It doesn't literally swim, but, you know, for visuals, it helps.
4: Unlike people, the sperm is not just needed to fertilise the egg and create an embryo. The sperm also helps to feed the seed as it grows.
5: Fertilisation is actually a double process.
4: This is Dr. Susan Hobie, a lecturer at La Trobe University.
5: So it's called double fertilisation, and there's actually two sperm cells. So one fertilises the egg cell, the other one has to fertilise some very fancy cells called the pollen nuclear cells inside an ovule. And that's going to lead to production of something called endosperm, which is the nutritive tissue for a growing baby plant.
4: It sounds simple enough. We've got two sperm cells, one that fertilises and the other that contributes to the needs of the growing plant. But why then doesn't a plant just pollinate itself? Here's Jeremy again.
3: Some plants, the flowers don't even open, and the pollen of the same flower touches the female part and they produce seed, and some of their crops do that. Wheat does that, barley, some of the big crops, they don't even open their flower. Pollinating yourself is a good strategy if you need to produce offspring quickly. So if you're the first individual to arrive at a place, that could be a good way to colonise quickly.
4: Then naturally, you might ask, why do plants have flowers at all if they can just fertilise themselves and colonise quickly? Well, some plants can fertilise or clone themselves, like grass that uses runners or stolons. But there's a catch.
3: However, for the most part, as with most organisms, selfing too often just results in what we call inbreeding. And as we know, inbreeding generally increases your chance of mutations that are not good.
4: But sometimes selfing, or pollinating yourself, can be a good backup plan.
3: So violets are cool in that they do both. Suffice to say, they produce two flowers, one pretty, attracts pollinators, does the whole thing. And if that fails, they have a backup system where they produce a second flower, which is just made to pollinate itself to guarantee some offspring next year.
4: So to answer the question of why plants have flowers, one reason is to reduce inbreeding. Most plants at some stage do flower, even your lawn grass, and that is where things get really wacky. Because plants can't move to check out the dating scene and they don't actually have access to plants-only Tinder, they have had to get creative in how they have sex. And many plants have many different, let's say, positions.
3: So many of these different crazy ways that plants produce sexual organs is really always focused around preventing selfing from happening.
4: As well as mating with siblings or parents.
5: So there are plants that are dioecious. So these are the plants that have the separate male and female plants.
4: Just like humans, they have separate males and females. But in plants, this is fairly uncommon.
5: You can then have plants that have, on the same individual plant, they physically have female flowers and male flowers.
4: Which is called monoecious, or

0: They contain both male and female reproductive organs within the same flower itself. And then if we take our hermaphrodites, then we start going a little bit crazy all over the place. So we can go through something known as heterostylic. So that's different positions of male and female organs. The other one that I quite like, and it's related, is flexistyling. This is a really neat system where you can have a temporal change in the position of the style. So for example, in the morning, the style might be at the top part of the flower bending down, and by the afternoon, it might flip.
1: They might flower at different times. So the male part of the flower is receptive at a different time to the female.
2: There's two types of individuals in the avocado group. There's the ones that produce the male in the morning and the female in the afternoon. There are other individuals that do the opposite.
1: And then comes a foolproof method in the dating world known as rejection, or in the plant world, self-incompatibility.
2: Where the pollen or the pollen tube isn't allowed to grow if the plant recognises it as self or identical to itself. The female doesn't become moist enough for it to germinate if it sees the cell wall to be the same. And in some cases, a plant will digest the pollen tube if it looks like itself, and so it prevent its pollen from reaching the egg. There are many other complicated ways in which a plant will prevent selfing.
0: But the systems themselves are just unbelievable to think how these evolved and how clever it is that the plant can come up with these suite of arrangements.
1: Why do plants have so many variations?
0: To get healthy seed, you need to move pollen around between different plants. You want to increase the amount of genetic diversity. So you want to diversify everything. You want to have some of these different systems that minimize inbreeding. But you've got to think that plants aren't isolated in their environment or in their ecosystem. So all these different plants are all competing for sometimes different, sometimes the same pollinators. So they need to have different systems to make sure that either they get floral constancy, that means the same pollinator coming to them regularly, or that maybe pollen is deposited on different positions of a same animal that's bringing the pollen to the flower, but the different positions relate to different plants that they go and pollinate. So I think probably that underpins a lot of the reason for why we see all these diversity in how male and female reproductive organs are structured in a flower.
1: So because plants can't move, to make healthy seeds, they have had to develop a huge variety of ways to have sex or reproduce with the most genetically diverse partners that they can access. But for insurance, many plants still retain the capacity, as a last resort, to clone or even mate with themselves.
2: I do love pollination. I often tell people that if plants were to use an app, they would use something that's a delivery person. So they're all about who's the best deliverer of pollen that they can find. So pollination is all about an exchange of sex for food. They give them food and the plants get sex. But I do love pollination.
0: The systems themselves are just unbelievable to think how these evolved and how clever it is that the plant kingdom can come up with these suite of arrangements of their flowers.
3: That story from Dr. Chantelle Doyle from the University of New South Wales and Royal Botanic Garden, Sydney.
4: Over on the West Coast, science producer Rose Kerr caught up with Professor Kingsley Dixon, a botanist who brilliantly found the ingredients in smoke from bushfires that's so vital for other plants, even crops. And he's just got another prize.
5: On a hot summer's day in Boorloo, Perth, I popped over to the Shenton Park Field Station to meet someone very exciting.
6: Kingsley Dixon, I'm a botanist and Professor of Botany and Restoration at the University of Western Australia.
5: Kingsley Dixon is a big name in the botany world. In fact, as a former botany student, I have one of his books sitting in my living room. He's most known for his research on orchids and carrakinolide, a chemical found in smoke that helps native plants germinate after fire. He was the Foundation Director of Science at Kings Park and Botanic Garden, and even featured on David Attenborough's Private Life of Plants. Just recently, Professor Dixon was recognised as WA's Senior Australian of the Year for 2026.

0: X. But long before all these achievements, he wasn't actually enrolled to study botany in the first place.
1: It was 1972. I was a first-year student and had been enrolled to do agriculture by the high school that I went to, even though I'd said to the vocational officer, I want to do this thing called botany. She was wonderful, but she thought botany was done in agriculture. Oh. But then in my first day there, I saw the Department of Botany. I had to change my enrolment. And so my journey began there.
0: Kingsley has just started a new project, one that involves the building we're standing in.
1: This is our brand new home for conservation sciences and restoration component of UWA that in the last 5 months I've been charged with building and championing that for the community and for First Nations. It's a building from the late 1960s. It's quite a wonderful building because it has this wonderful public works field, who was designed by government architects.
2: Yeah.
1: But to me, it has a particular charm. But most importantly, we're embedded in 33 hectares of the best quality bushland out here at Shenton Park. We're less than 10 minutes from the CBD, but it gives us the square meters for us to live the vision of reimagining better botany that creates in the next generation real botanists.
2: Mm.
1: And I think I can actually see the opportunity to leave an enduring legacy, which I think is probably the happiest moment in my life.
0: He says one of the reasons why it's important to bring new ideas into botany is to tackle the immense challenges the environment is facing.
1: We hear the doom and the gloom that we're in the sixth major extinction. We're not in it. We're well through it in Australia. 11 mammals extinct, 70 plant species extinct. We think in the next couple of years we're going to see an exponential rise in the extinction curve, and that's because 48% of the entire continent in 250 years has essentially been smashed, mostly because people didn't understand two things. The bush is not inexhaustible, it's finite. And the second thing is that we're dealing with one of the most unique continents that almost is has ever existed.
2: Yeah.
1: More unique plants and animals than any other place on Earth. And it means that we don't have the simple solutions to save them, restore them, rebuild their population. And I guess the future of what I hope to produce here is that we in spirit find young Australian minds to go forward with vision, passion, the science and the ambition to make the change that we need. It doesn't mean a change to business or the way people have incomes, but it will mean people will be able to enjoy the bush as I've enjoyed it and as generations before me have.
0: You're also someone who has an amazing garden and you're at your own place.
1: Oh, yes.
0: And unfortunately, I remember reading that there was a bushfire that went through. I wanted to ask about how the restoration after that was going.
1: It's 160 acres. Mm. 90% of it is almost pristine, but logged, wonderful, temperate eucalyptus forest. No fire since the famous dwelling up fire of 1961. And it arrived on the 23rd of March.
0: That would be in 2024.
1: 28 degrees, no wind. The embers just kept falling. We should have stayed and defended. We'd already been prepared for that. We had our equipment, but there was just two of us and we could find nobody to support us. And I lost my nerve and we went. We caught on camera when our various buildings and gardens caught on fire. It took almost 5 hours for the fire to do it. But the great news is the bush is just so remarkably resilient. It's uplifting. We've spent the last 20 months planting more plants than I thought was humanly possible to put in the ground. Wonderful support from the native plant industry. Extraordinary people have donated literally thousands of plants. In many respects, the fire provided me with a new gardening opportunity and a bigger, wider palette that I can get right. And so we're actually overjoyed with where it's going.
0: Good.
1: The bonus being that because the native garden got burned, well, I didn't appreciate everything had put seed away.
0: Oh, wow.
1: So we've got black kangaroo paws have come up, like that's the jewel in the crown. Everybody wants to grow that. Come up everywhere. I'm going, oh, my God, I'm there. Black kangaroo paws central. Waratahs have come up all through the garden. And so they're all prepped, staked, and we're going to have this amazing natural garden from natural regeneration that's occurred. So I don't recommend it, but there had been a lot more silver linings than downsides.
0: That's good. And your partner gets involved in the gardening as well.
1: So my husband, Lionel, we call him the Chancellor of the Exchequer. He's an accountant because as a botanist and a passionate gardener, things like numbers and bank balances seem to be an irrelevancy. Mm. But he has for 49 years been such a backstop through all of this. And together, him 81, myself 71, I guess in many respects it just teaches you, no matter how old you are, we're Australian, we pick ourselves up, we move on, and we know how to dig deep within ourselves. I didn't know we had this resilience. And gosh, we fall into bed most weekends still. We go, oh, I'm so tired. But there's nothing more uplifting than to see honeyeaters back in force, our three wrens, the variegateds, the white wings and the splendid wren, all back in great numbers. Now, what we've done to recreate their habitat has mattered. And our first echidnas have turned up. Ah, oh, we're so overjoyed.
0: Wonderful.
1: So we're just feeling that nature and ourselves have partnered over the last 20 months and now we're on the journey out.
0: I love hearing stories about people who aren't formally trained botanists or environmental scientists really embracing being a hobby botanist and a gardener. And those people are so important because, like you said, they contribute so much to the environment.
1: That is so true. I call it the white coat syndrome. People somehow think you're a botanist, you're untouchable, you talk a funny Latin language and all the rest of it. In our lab here, I've said to people, take the white lab coats off. Mm. When the community are here, we are with the community. Everyone can be a botanist. And in our little community of Waroona, just south of us where we run our big garden, we've got 538 members in our local garden.
0: Wow.
1: A little town that nobody really knows about. And in amongst them are people that I hold in awe. Their knowledge, their gardening ability is outstanding.
0: You were recently awarded WA's Senior Australian of the Year. How'd you feel about it?
1: Predictably stunned. I suffered a serious dose of imposter syndrome, but the wonderful people of the Australia Day Council sit with you to train you that, in fact, it's an acknowledgement by your community that what you do is deeply respected and they want it acknowledged. And that has now come home to me. It means that all the stuff that I do, working with community groups, working with First Nations, working with the next generation of young minds, is legitimate. It's appreciated. And I guess that's really been extraordinarily powerful for me because I'm going, I don't mean I'm becoming an evangelist. Well, I am an evangelist for native plants. But because at times you think when you're not winning all the battles and we're losing species and we lose bushland and we lose forests, you feel I'm just not getting anywhere. And you feel alone.
0: Mm.
1: I now feel that the journey forward, I'm not alone.
0: Yeah.
1: And that is probably the greatest part of what that award means.
0: And it's even beyond, obviously, it being you, which is wonderful, to the fact that it is botany that is getting highlighted by that award is so wonderful to see.
1: It's extraordinary.
0: Yeah.
1: And I think it shows Australia is now ready to embrace a new way of working with the nature that we have. I think this is what I would call the transition point. Or if we didn't, it's not a very nice future. If you are a native animal, or a Banksia tree or a little orchid, it's not a very rosy picture. But I think the award reflects a real sea change in the minds of Australians. And we've seen it. It's post-COVID, this greater and deeper respect for nature and what nature can provide you with your own sense of well-being. There's nothing better than to see a beautiful piece of bushland in full bloom. You walk in it and for a moment you get cleansed. And it's the therapy when you've got real nature. So that's why the mission forward, I think, will be shared with many Australians through this award.
2: Brosco with Professor Kingsley Dixon from the University of Western Australia. A very good friend of mine, as is Professor Peter Bernhardt of Missouri, who was here at the Royal Botanic Garden in Sydney to launch his book Unsung Heroes of Pollination, subtitle More Than the Birds and the Bees, and it's published by CSIRO. Finally, there's been a changing of the guard of the Australian Academy of Science with a new president, Professor Sam Berkovic from the University of Melbourne. His area of expertise? Epilepsy.
3: Epilepsy is a not uncommon condition. About 2% of us will get it at some stage in our lives. And it is due to a dysfunction of the normal regulation of the way brain cells work. Our brain is made up of billions of cells. They talk to each other in a very regulated way to allow us to carry on our actions, have our thoughts, have our memories. And an epileptic seizure represents a dysfunction of that, where the wiring basically misfires and you get discharges in the brain that are not normal. And the expression of the seizure depends on which part of the brain is affected by this. The causes of epilepsy are still being sorted out. We know you can get epilepsy after a head injury or after a stroke, but we also know that in most cases, the cause is not that apparent. The work we did helped reinforce the idea that much of it was genetic. And we were successful in pinning down some of the genetic causes of that, and importantly, particular genes that regulate the flow of ions in and out of brain cells were found to be very important, and that was sort of the fundamental discovery we made.
2: And does that mean that there are regular available treatments for most people?
3: Yes, most people with epilepsy, thankfully, can be controlled by current therapies. But there are about a third that remain challenging to treat. And we're hoping that the genetic discoveries will lead to novel ways of dealing with this. And to some extent, that's happening. Not as fast as I'd hoped, but it is happening.
2: Yes. And what was the German discovery way back? There was one discovery of a particular gene, was there not?
3: Yeah, so the first gene that we discovered was done in collaboration with my group in Melbourne, another neurologist, Professor Ingrid Scheffer, who was my PhD student at the time, colleagues in Adelaide. And this was well before the Human Genome Project. Now we know where all the genes are in our chromosomes. At that time, we only knew relatively few genes, but one of them had been very well characterised by a German scientist, Professor Steinlein. And it turned out that this particular family we studied had a change in that particular gene. So we linked up with her, and it all worked beautifully.
2: Wonderful. Now, way back in the dark ages, if you like, people who had these epileptic experiences were maligned in all sorts of terrible ways, weren't they?
3: Yeah, one of the problems as a doctor, and I'm a neurologist, I treat people with epilepsy, is the stigma with epilepsy, which is terrible. And it goes back a long way. Pretty well all the great religions advise people not to marry people with epilepsy, and that this is terrible. And that relates, in fact, to the genetic predisposition, when, in fact, many of the genetic causes of epilepsy are really pretty mild, so that should not apply. But you may be surprised to learn that as short as about 30 or 40 years ago, there were statutes in otherwise sensible countries that still said people with epilepsy shouldn't marry. It wasn't enforced, but it shows how these terrible prejudices go on. And certainly when I started this work, it was clear to me that genetics was a bit of a no-go area. It was hard to talk about it. We were discouraged from talking about it, and we did, and I think we've changed that perception, and it's led to some fundamental discoveries.
2: It's another example of the ways in which science, even though it might seem at first to be really basic science, following a line because it's interesting. I remember Howard Florey. We did a portrait of him, the man behind all sorts of amazing discoveries and the setting up of this very campus where we're sitting, the Australian National University. He said, if you think I'm doing this for the public good, no, I'm interested in the science. It's a wonderful challenge. That's why I'm doing it. And, of course, he was, to some extent, tongue-in-cheek. But the good that the science does, and this is swerving towards your role as the president of the Academy of Science, how do you get your own champions, if you like, in this rather turbulent society where people are looking at all sorts of things?

0: cost of the wars, the cost of the shopping, all those immediate things that distract you. How do you get a champion of science, as your predecessor, Professor Jagadish, has asked we should try to find?
1: Look, I absolutely agree. The rewards and the benefits of science to society come slowly. It's not immediate gratification. It takes a long time. Women in Australia no longer get cervical cancer. And that's due to work of Ian Fraser
0: in Queensland
1: with the Gardasil vaccine, which is now just commonly accepted, really important. And there are many areas in science where we benefit from that. And that begins with fundamental science where one doesn't necessarily see the application of it. And we need to support science at all levels. And unfortunately, at the moment, with the funding situation, young people are not attracted to science in the way they should be. And the ones that get in there have a success rate of their grants of about 10%, which shoos them away. And it's terrible. Public money has to be well spent. Grants should be hard to get. But if you've got a success rate of 8 to 10%, you are going to give up. And that's what, sadly, many young people do. And you just can't then reinvent a bunch of bright young scientists.
0: This is something... Well, you keep writing grant applications, the same

0: boring papers, you know, page after page after page after page, and you get a straight no, it's so demoralising.
1: It is. It is demoralising. And again, we shouldn't make using the public money easy, but it's way too hard now. And we are losing bright young people from the scientific community, and they're our investment in the future.
0: What can the Academy do about that?
1: Well, the Academy wants to promote science. We've got the Advance Australia report now, where we hope investment in science will go from the 1.67% that it is now, at least to the OECD average, which is 2.7%. We need more money for funding. We need to strengthen our funding agencies, the ARC, the NHNMRC, the MRFF. The money should be made available for science so that we can see the advances and get the next Wi-Fi and the next Gardasil and these things that are pearls of Australian science.
0: Professor Sam Berkovic, President-elect of the Australian Academy of Science. Next week, discover how feeding wild animals shapes their evolution.
2: And why sex chromosomes are trouble. And that's according to a scientist who's dedicated her entire career to studying them.
0: The Science Show is produced by David Fisher. I'm Robin Williams.
2: And I'm Belinda Smith. Cheerio.

0: Hey there, this is Sana Qadar from All in the Mind on ABC Radio National. Over the next 4 weeks, we've got something a little different for you on the show. It's a special series called Forensic. It's about the psychological tips, tricks, and techniques that get used to investigate crime, where they work and where they fall down. All in the Mind, Forensic. Sundays at 1 on ABC Radio National and anytime on ABC Listen.
1: Imagine a film where an elderly widow forms a friendship with an octopus. Well, imagine no more. Sally Field's new movie stars Alfred Molina as the cephalopod in question. Jason DeRosso will explore the themes of love and loss and healing that this gentle little film brings up on The Screen Show next. Plus, a rare example of the stories of working class regional Australians making it to the stage and the tension between wanting more and wanting to stay where you are.

0: Israel's defense forces issued emergency evacuation orders to another four villages in southern Lebanon today, a move that usually indicates that there are going to be accelerated IDF airstrikes, which it says target Hezbollah facilities, but which frequently destroy residential buildings and infrastructure. There have also been repeated Hezbollah missile and drone strikes into northern Israel, with various estimates for this month put at around 18 a day. Iran has made clear that getting a ceasefire in Lebanon with its Hezbollah proxy is a non-negotiable precondition for any wider deal with the United States.
1: Israel says an airstrike in Gaza was targeting one of the architects of the October 7 Hamas attacks. It's not clear if the leader of Hamas's military wing, Izzeddin al-Haddad, was killed in the attack on a residential building in a vehicle. Health officials say at least seven people were killed in the strike. Speaking through a translator, civil defense worker Mahmoud Basal says many civilians are missing or wounded.
2: We are talking about hundreds of citizens who are living inside this building. The missile was fired without any warning or notification. We're talking about a number of dead. We're talking about a big number of wounded people among families.
1: The Tasmanian government says it will bring in laws to close a loophole that allows some churches to avoid being sued for the actions of their priests. A 2024 High Court decision means priests are not considered employees of churches, and therefore some churches can't be sued for the actions of religious leaders. The decision affected victim survivors of child sexual abuse who had already had cases before the court, as well as those yet to bring cases. Attorney General Guy Barnett says the legislation will be released for consultation in the coming weeks.
3: Today's announcement responds to the decision in Bird and DP from 2024 to allow for those claims to go backwards and to be retrospective. There was an anomaly created by the High Court decision.
1: Voting is continuing in the Brisbane's inner north as voters cast their ballots in a state by-election in a traditionally safe Labor seat. Nadal Mustafa has more from Stafford.
4: Labor has held Stafford for 9 of the past 10 elections, with ALP candidate lawyer Luke Richmond attempting to hold on to the seat. LNP candidate Fiona Hammond is making a second attempt at winning the seat after helping deliver a 6% swing to the LNP in 2024. Labor says the poll is a referendum on health, while Premier David Crisafulli says it's a test of support for the LNP's fuel security. This LNP voter at Stafford State School says safer communities are the main concern.
5: We've had a lot of friends and family that have had violent crime and violent home invasions, so I think the most important thing for us is actually to have safe communities and safe streets.
4: One Nation is not contesting this by-election.
1: Australia's Minwoo Lee has carded an even par 70 in the second round of the US PGA Championship in Pennsylvania to hold a share of third place on the overall leaderboard. Fellow Australian and former champion at the event, Jason Day, is three shots off the lead in a tie for 16th position. And you're up to date with the very latest from ABC News.
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7: Hello there, Hilary Harper with you. How would you like to spend the next hour on ABC Radio National? Would you like to hear how much fun the French actress Isabelle Huppert had making a new film called The Richest Woman in the World? Jason DeRosso will speak with her about a character who's immensely wealthy but sets off a kind of social grenade over her relationship with a young photographer. Plus, a new film with Sally Field becoming friends with an octopus. Or perhaps you'd like to hear about two women from the lower end of the wealth spectrum. They're working in a deli in regional Australia. Lots of resentment, lots of knives, and lots of growth. Director Susie Dee will tell us about Stuck and what it's like putting it on at La Mama Theatre. It's tiny. Either way, we've got you covered. Let's start with the screen show.
8: You're about to meet an actor who has made more than 100 films. She has won Best Actress twice at the Cannes Film Festival and twice at the Venice Film Festival. And in March, she was on stage in Adelaide performing as Mary, Queen of Scots. Can you guess who?
9: Avec Pierre Alain, je m'amuse. On vole, on frise.
8: Hello, this is The Screen Show, brought to you by ABC Radio National. My name is Jason DeRosso, and the actor I'm talking about is the one and only Isabelle Huppert. And this week on The Screen Show, we're indebted to the work of Huppert and another great actress, Sally Field. She won't be joining us, but I will be speaking to the director of Sally Field's latest film, Remarkably Bright Creatures, based on the bestseller in which she stars opposite an octopus, and the novelist of that book will also be joining us. But first, we're going to Isabelle Huppert. Her new film is inspired by real-life events that were known as the Bettencourt Affair. That was a scandal involving one of Europe's richest women, a French heiress who was also on the board of L'Oréal. And it was, a scandal involving her generous patronage of an eccentric, much younger photographer who was also a writer. He fancied himself as an artist. And there were some dodgy dealings, so the story goes, with several members of Sarkozy's government as well. Now, this is an interesting film because I don't know much about the real-life events that have inspired it, but I think Huppert is playing a quintessentially Hupperian role here. Right from her earliest films, she has always been able to play morally ambiguous characters, almost better than anyone else. And often these roles were in the service of crime films or psychological dramas. And I'm thinking of something like Claude Chabrol's 1978 movie Violet Nozière, in which Huppert played a working-class sex worker who poisons her parents, also based on a true story, by the way. If you haven't seen it, look it up. The costumes in Violet Nozière, these black dresses with sharp architectural collars and hats, make Huppert look like some kind of glamorous praying mantis. Fast forward decades later to Paul Verhoeven's rape revenge thriller L, made in the mid-2010s, and Huppert is a middle-aged woman who casually announces to her well-heeled group of Parisian friends who've just sat down to dinner that she's been sexually assaulted. There is this split focus in a lot of Huppert's roles, a mismatch between some kind of violent reality or act and a surface beauty or poise. There's a dissonance too between power and vulnerability that plays out in various ways across her career again and again. So let's get to this latest film, which is called The Richest Woman in the World. It's not a drama, it's a kind of comedy, but without any real punchlines. And it's set in a world of upper class taste and restraint, embodied by Huppert herself, who plays a cosmetics heiress named Marianne. There are shadows creeping across this land of plenty. Her husband's shameful acts of collaboration and anti-Semitism during the war, for example, not to mention some dodgy dealings in conservative political circles now. But Marianne seems able to compartmentalise and deny. Now, it's worth noting that the real-life Bettencourt affair came to be reported as a story about a lonely older woman being taken for a ride. And that's one way to describe what happens in this film, especially when you take into account Laurent Lafitte's performance as photographer Pierre Alain, who's this Rasputin-like character who infiltrates Marianne's inner circle, indeed infiltrates her family, much to their displeasure. Lafitte as an actor is kind of big. He's also tall, slightly too bulky, you'd say, for his character's wardrobe of summery outfits with flowing linens. And next to Huppert, this physical disparity appears to reflect an obvious power imbalance. When Marianne and Pierre Alain first meet, it's to shoot some new portrait photos for Marianne. And he offers some blunt feedback about her personal grooming, blithely overstepping the mark. And yet, Marianne seems charmed by his audacity. Now, this is not a stupid woman, so her interest in this younger man is kind of a mystery at the centre of this film. Why is she so interested in him? Why is she charmed? Director Thierry Clifford obviously knows his melodrama and knows that beneath the chic and glossy and highly structured everyday life of Marianne, there is a desire for passion, perhaps a reckless desire, a desire for spontaneity, for fun. This film reminds me a little bit of what a filmmaker like the emigre Hollywood director Douglas Sirk was doing in the 1950s, making melodramas about suburban American women and repression. Here, too, Just like in Cirque's movies, repression is a symptom of something afflicting the broader community. Now, in this country, in Australia, we tend to tell our true stories about our recent past through a much less ambitious melodramatic lens, often packaging them as a telemovie or a soapy miniseries whose plot lines are dictated by a kind of journalistic instinct about what happened, where, why, and how. The Richest Woman in the World might be no masterwork, but it is a film that's a bit more aware of the buttons it can push, the contrasting textures and emotions and tones that can communicate so much more than the simple journalistic story of it all. And Huppert is an actor who excels in this kind of dynamic on-screen environment. While characters around her are losing their proverbial excrement, she so skillfully plays Marianne as a character above the fray. And it's an unsettling levity, perhaps because Marianne is actually losing her mind, or maybe because she sees the game for what it is. Isabelle Huppert is coming up.
10: Vous êtes la femme la plus riche du monde. 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
9: Riche, le mot n'est pas très joli. 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
10: Pierre-Alain Fantin.
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11: Oui, c'est exact, vous glapissez.
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9: Hello.
8: This is a film inspired by a real life case. I was wondering to what degree you researched the case itself to prepare for this role, or do you see this role as being separate to reality?
9: It was quite separate from reality. In France, we knew the end of that story. And the good idea by Thierry Clifford, the director, was to consider doing the story from the beginning that we didn't know. You know, those two people met long time ago before the story ended up and becoming public and becoming a big scandal because of the money involved in the situation of this woman who by then was a very old lady. But when they met, of course, the situation was totally different. And it was more interesting to go through the little door of intimacy and to try to make people discover what was what happened in, well, in reality. Of course, that's totally subject to imagination. I mean, certainly the basic canvas is true, but then Thierry Clifford, you know, took some freedom with the screenwriters and the tone of the film, the tone of the screen.

0: at least for her family, in a way that's incomprehensible?
1: Well, I tried to make her as comprehensible as possible and tried to, it's not that I really thought a lot about it. I think it was all clear when I read the script, just to make the viewer understanding why she was attracted to this man and why he was attracted to her, because it's not only one-way relationship. I mean, there was a reciprocity in that relationship, and obviously she was also she was very smart, and she wanted to have some a good life and some good moments. I think she goes from happiness to joy when she meets him. Another door opened for her in her life, and she's not presented and shown like a victim, and it's not like she was unhappy. She's the richest woman in the world, and she's certainly in a way she's happy, but it's a door open to a new dimension of life for her. And and in fact what's interesting in the film is that, for example, about money, even though at some point money is going to pervert everything, including the family relationships, including kind of a threat to the economical situation of the company. It's a whole system, it's a whole ensemble that happens to be threatened by this relationship. But at the beginning, she decides to give him this money. And this is this initial movement of money from her to him, and not him trying to rob her. It's very important because it's really her will, it's really her decision, and also a way for her to be almost like she was flattered, that it gives her the possibility almost to become like a mécène, you know, someone who is going to be responsible for his artistic accomplishment. And so, yeah.
0: Yeah, I was wondering about also what she found in him, because of course we should point out that this is a character who's very coarse, who is sometimes very vulgar, but he's a lot of fun. And I'm wondering if tell me about that attraction, because on one level it's potentially as a kind of, it's almost a chaste love affair. On another level, maybe there's a maternal aspect. I don't know. What do you think?
1: Well, no, I don't think so. Not maternal, no. But she, something is certainly between love and just a friendship and a friendship attraction. It's something more ambiguous that we had pleasure to show in the film. But that's totally subject to our imagination for us actors. But certainly, yes, there is some kind of vulgarity, and she likes that. She's totally thrilled and excited by this. She has a great sense of humor, and that's all. And but then the situation, it starts like more like a comedy, and then gradually goes more into like a Shakespearean tragedy, when family interests and economical reasons are being involved, so it makes the situation much more tricky and edgy.
0: I was wondering, you've just come off stage in Adelaide doing playing Mary Queen of Scots, and I'm thinking someone in the family refers to him, Pierre Alain, as Rasputin. And I was wondering if in a certain way this character almost becomes like a Shakespearean, slightly mad monarch at a certain point. Or maybe she's seen that like that.
1: Yeah, you can also think about the Pasolini theorem. I mean, one of the characters who goes and shatters the whole equilibrium of the family, like he was literally dropping acid, and makes everything very, very dangerous and very questionable. Yeah, but again, there is a total complicity between the two of them. She's never a victim until the end, and that's probably more far from reality, because at the end of her life, of course, she was suspected of losing her mind and being very weak, and terrifying in the film, you know, until the end, you know, we remain on someone in control.

0: What do you think the film is saying about the French? I'm not sure what the term is. The haute bourgeoisie, is it? I mean, it's the upper class. And yeah. Because there's this thread running through of anti-Semitism and collaborationism during the war, during the Vichy government. You know, the character's husband has this dark past that he's rehabilitated himself, however.
1: No, well, it certainly says something that everybody knows about that family. It doesn't mean that all wealthy family were anti-Semitic and collaborators. It doesn't. A film is never such a general statement. It's focused on this family in particular, but this family, who happens to be a very important and famous family because of the economical situation. Yeah, but we all knew that her father was collaborator and far from the right. Collaboration during the war, but that's part of a dramatic element important in the film, because when the photographer reveals that especially in a male family in a very private situation, of course it's like a bomb in the family. But she finally accepts him saying that. Of course, at the beginning she's cross and she's really touched by this, but then finally she accepts it, because maybe she knows that it's the truth and she doesn't see why the truth shouldn't be revealed. But it's not a revelation in the film, because we in France we knew about that past of that family, but it reinforces the strength of the relationship between her and him, because even him saying this, she goes beyond this and they keep good friend in a way after this.
0: You and Laurent Lafitte worked on Verhoeven's L together.
1: Yeah, we were together. So we know each other quite well, and we were enjoying very much working together again, because really, yes, and it's wonderful to work with. And so it was all very easy, but the whole group of people around us also was, I've been working more or less with all the other actors, and we were really a good team, a good company, a bit like we were, if we were doing a small theatre play. I mean, not a small, a theatre play.
0: Well, is there anything similar, do you think, between Elle, which was about a rape, but it was also about a powerful woman, and it was about power and sex, obviously. This is a very different film tonally. But did you discuss at all any similarities between the two films, given that you were working once again with him?
1: It's a totally different kind of relationship. But of course, yes, it's two people collide together, and you see the side effects of that. But it's obviously very different because, well, yeah, one could tell in a way that it's a mental rape. You know, stealing the money as the story goes by, and of course the rape is physical and totally different. I mean, that's the whole point of that relationship. That's people when finally the family decided to accuse him. Yeah, it was because he was taken like someone who was literally trying to steal her and steal the family in a very violent way.
0: I read somewhere that, in fact, the director said there were something like 70 different costumes for your character in this film, and this was to display her wealth and the fact that she had this marvelous wardrobe. I'm wondering if what that's like for an actor when you have so many different costumes, because you've been in so many roles where the costumes have been so excellent and they've been very iconic costumes, you know, like going back to Violet Noisette and films like that. Does it affect you at all when you have to change costumes so much with a character?
1: All the costume changed matches a specific situation. So there was a way of being elegant and being a businesswoman. And then you play on the color, because her jacket is very feminine and very bright. And she's sitting among all these men were dressed in black, for example, as an example, among others at the... So it also fits the various situations she goes through, and instead of being always dressed in the same way. But there is another interpretation which I did to myself, because the clothes and the hair

0: is very, in the initial meeting, is very important because he doesn't like the way her hair is, and he doesn't like the way she's being dressed. So you can imagine that the clothes are especially important, and she tries to be as elegant as possible whenever she meets him. And that's a possible interpretation. But, and then apart from this, it just matches and fits all the different, yeah, situations.
1: He gives her a makeover, as it were, as we say.
0: Exactly.
1: Mm-hmm. Tell me about the relationship between your character and the daughter. Is there a similar relationship in the real life, in the life of the real character?
0: Yeah, it's the secret for nobody, that the situation, of course, because that's then when he was accused, it was through the daughter, and because that relationship only emphasizes the negative relationship between this mother and the daughter. When the mother says, "You want to know if I love you?" The thing is, I'm not sure I ever loved you, which is very difficult to hear for a daughter. But it was, yes, always all known and public that this relationship was very difficult, of course. And this relationship was almost like she was like this man better. In the film, better than her own daughter. And that's difficult to accept.
1: Finally, this does have a comedic element to it, and there's a lightness more than comedy, but there's a real lightness to this film.
0: Lightness and also cruelty too, because the comedy always goes with something very light, but also very often, not all the time, not most of the time, but very often it goes also with certain of cruelty, something, you know, very harsh, which gives more substance to the comedy, more to the comic aspect of the film.
1: I get the feeling you enjoy comedy. I mean, you've done so many heavy, very dark films, but I get the feeling you have a sense of humor. There's something comic in so many of your films, I think.
0: Yeah, I think there is something comic in all the films, in a way. I mean, behind comedy, you always have drama, and behind drama, you always have comedy. And it's really something I never really cared doing comedies or doing dramas. For me, it's always, even in The Piano Teacher, for example, you do have many moments of not comedy but of humor, and it's so you can always put this in all films: drama in comedy and comedy in dramas.
1: Isabelle Huppert, it's been a real pleasure and an honor to speak to you once again. Thank you.
0: Thanks you very much. Thank you very much.
1: The great Isabelle Huppert, who stars in the frothy but full-bodied The Richest Woman in the World, which is previewing this weekend in Australian cinemas and then releasing wide around the country next week. You're listening to The Screen Show, brought to you by ABC Radio National. I'm Jason DeRosso.
2: I can deduce that the cleaning lady and the juvenile share a similar affliction.
3: I wish you could tell me how to move on.
4: I honestly don't know what the hell I'm doing.
5: I know the feeling.
2: There may be potential for mutual repair.
4: Oh, what the hell?
5: Go ahead. He won't hurt you.
1: Clearly, I've been living under a rock for the last 3 or 4 years, because until a couple of weeks ago, I had never heard of the best-selling novel Remarkably Bright Creatures. But here I am now, telling you about the Netflix film adaptation of this novel, which was the debut book by Shelby Van Pelt, came out in 2022. And one of the fans of this book, as you'll hear, was Sally Field. Sally Field plays the lead in the film adaptation, which is directed by Olivia Newman. Now, Newman adapted another bestseller a few years ago, a massive bestseller called Where the Crawdads Sing, a murder mystery romance about a young woman set in the marshes of North Carolina. And I was a little mixed on that film, but I think it had some strong elements. And Newman, in particular, was really adept at leaning into the magic realist possibilities of both the setting and the story. Well, it turns out she's back with another film where nature and a female-led storyline intertwine in some pretty emotionally intense ways.

0: Sally Field plays an aging widow who works as a cleaner in an aquarium. She's also never gotten over the death of her son, so there's a lot of tragedy in her life. I won't reveal anything further about that, but it is important to mention that she has a companion at work. The novelty of this film is that a significant portion is narrated by an octopus who observes Sally Field's character, whose name is Tova, from a tank. And it turns out that this octopus has quite a perceptive take on human behaviour, which becomes especially relevant when Tova befriends a young man who's new to town and drifting through life. He, by the way, is played by Lewis Pullman, Bill Pullman's son. Remarkably Bright Creatures is another example of a film working with the expressive possibilities of melodrama. Although here, it's not so much in the service of social critique. This is a weepy with an unashamedly sentimental emotional payload. And the result is a solid, well-acted, slightly formulaic telemovie about family and grief and love. And sometimes that's all you want to watch, curled up on the couch on a cold day in autumn. The director and the novelist coming up.
1: Of all the humans, I suppose I mind the cleaning lady the least.
2: Feeling a bit antisocial tonight? I know the feeling. But you can't hide from me. I hope you got some fresh scallops today. I told Tara you must be sick of that frozen halibut. Ugh.
1: Oh, you have no idea. Unlike the rest of her dull species, we share some similarities. We both prefer the night. We enjoy our solitude.
2: Hello, my lovelies.
1: Like me, she has a distaste for wolf eels.
2: God sakes!
1: And sticky floors.
0: Shelby and Olivia, welcome to the Screen Show.
3: So great to be here.
0: Now, Olivia, I spoke to you for your last film, and I'm thinking, here we are again with water and a kind of female-led story, if I could describe it as that. Can you tell me what attracted you to this project?
3: I mean, this story is so incredible. I was sent the book by a producer I love who made my first movie, and we've been trying to find another project to do together. He told me Sally Field was attached to play Tova, and that there is an octopus in the book that has a point of view and speaks. And I thought, I gotta read this. But what I loved, what really pulled me in, was the relationships between Tova and Cameron and Marcellus, and understanding that they're all sort of going on a similar journey, even though they're at different ages, different phases of life, they're different species. And I just felt that that was such a relatable experience. And it touched me in a very personal way where I was in my life at the time of needing this book to say there is joy after grief. And there is, you know, it's never too late to find happiness again.
0: Shelby, what does sort of shifting the perspective outside of the human species and placing the perspective and therefore, you know, the reader and now the viewer's minds into the mind of an octopus do you think? What is this device about? How did you come up with it?
4: Well, it's great fun is, I think, originally why I was drawn to it. You know, I'm a self-taught writer. I didn't go to school for writing fiction. I had a whole other career before I ever wrote one single word of fiction. So, you know, I was trying to think of, like, you know, you think, what kind of stories do I like to read? I like to read things that are a little bit out there, a little bit silly, a little bit fun. And when I was, you know, trying to sort of teach myself how to do this, I was just like, well, this is entertaining. I remember watching, you know, videos on YouTube of octopuses doing kind of like mischievous things and just thinking of that would be a fun voice to write. And it really wasn't anything deeper than that at that point. It was just like, I'm trying to play around with this whole creative writing thing, and this is great fun. It is very gratifying to step outside the human perspective and be able to kind of like judge humans a little bit and kind of like, you know, you shift backward and look at us sometimes. And we're ridiculous species in a lot of ways. Mm-hmm. And it was very freeing to allow Marcellus to sort of, you know, just lean into that.
0: I also think that, there's something that filmmakers return to again and again that I think shows the pull or the attraction of underwater life. You know, I don't know if you've ever read there's a book on Rossellini that talks about his early film experiments where he had this tank full of fish and he was making these underwater kind of short movies, I think they were, with fish and but he would eat them at the end of the day. So it would be a double barrel kind of. Not familiar with that?
4: Oh my gosh.
3: I'm not, no. And there was no, actually, we had a mandate on the set. There was no octopus to be eaten by
0: anyone. Is this a real octopus, by the way? I mean, I assume there's CG, but you haven't anthropomorphized, if that's the word. Yeah, that's the word. The octopus. I mean, it seems like a real octopus or a CG-enhanced octopus. What is it?
3: I love that you're asking that question. That is kudos to my VFX team. It's a mix.
0: Yeah.
3: We found an octopus. And then we created a CGI octopus that was as close as we could get to an exact replica of her so that we could use them interchangeably.
0: Let's talk about Sally Field, because I think why this film works as well as it does is that Sally is so good on screen. She is so 110% committed to the emotional truth of this film and to all the scenes she has where she's caring for Marcellus the octopus, pouring her heart out to Marcellus the octopus. And the octopus is not talking back. We hear the voice inside the octopus's head. But she is so, I think this film really shows what a great actor she is, that you really believe it. And also her screen presence is as sort of adorable now in her 70s as it was, you know, as a teen in Gidget.
3: Yes, it's true. She has an incredible... She just has an incredible face. There's so much that you can read into her eyes. There's always so much going on in her head. I always say her brain moves so fast. I felt like I was always just trying to keep up with it. But Sally, she was part of the project before I came on. And she, you know, was having dreams like she was Tova. She knew Marcellus deep, deep in her soul. She, you know, every detail of the character, of the world, of this story, Sally had in her mind. And she was so committed to the truth always.
0: Why was she so committed? Hold on. But why was she so committed to this project before it, you know, before you came on board even? Was she on board in some executive producer capacity or did she just love the book? I mean, Shelby did.
3: She loved the book.
0: Really?
3: Yeah.
0: When did you meet her, Shelby? Were you kind of, you must have been so impressed that Sally Field wanted to be on the movie of your book.
4: I mean, I kind of feel like in some way it's literally a dream come true, because when I was writing the book, I often visualize my characters when I'm writing. I think of my job as the fiction writer is kind of to just follow them around and see what they do. So I have always a face in mind. And I kind of used Sally Field when I was drafting it as the stand-in.
0: Really?
4: Really, really, really, really. And so for this to come full circle and have her, you know, proactively be interested in it. I mean, it wasn't like we went and hunted her down and badgered her into doing this. Like, she wanted to do this. it's wild to me. It's like some sort of proof that there's like, you know, the universe has its ways or something. I don't know. But she truly is just the perfect Tova. I cannot respect her enough for the care that she put into, you know, a character that's really dear to me. I mean, the Tova character was sort of based on my grandmother. So it's a very, very important character to me. And I can't imagine entrusting Tova to anyone else.
0: So Olivia, when you come on board as a director, how do you, I mean, obviously you're dealing with the one and only Sally Field, who's such an experienced actor and is personally, you know, invested in this story. How do you approach directing someone like that?
3: I mean, it was a collaboration. You know, from the script stage, she read every draft of the script and gave notes, and we talked through things. And I remember, I will never forget once being in her house after one version of the script, and there were things that were not in the script that she loved from the book, and she just began reenacting the entire book, doing all the different voices of all the different characters. And I remember sitting there and thinking, no matter what else happens in my life, I will never forget this experience, because it was like watching one of the greats perform the play version of this book in front of my eyes. But yeah, it was really about trusting her instincts and collaborating and being open, you know, to a conversation around ideas and just, sharing, like bringing her into the house I chose for Tova's, making sure she got to walk around it and give us any thoughts she had about, you know, set dressing even, or what would be on that coffee table. Oh, you crosswords. Okay, we'll make sure there's crossword puzzles there. And, you know, she was very, she was an incredibly collaborative and opinionated partner in it, and sort of allowing that process, to be part of our process.
0: What did she relate to in particular? Did she like that this is a particular depiction of a woman at a certain age and going through those sorts of challenges on various levels, reuniting with younger generations of a family, potentially thinking about grief and all of that? Was it a kind of interest in animals?
3: Yeah. I mean, you'll have to ask Sally for her response to that, because I wouldn't want to speak on her behalf. What she did say to me about one of the things that she really connected with was the relationship between humans and animals. And she had just gotten her first dog during COVID, and she'd never had a pet before. The pets they had belonged to her kids, and they were her kids' pets, but this was her dog. And I remember her saying to me, I see the world differently now when I go on a walk with Dash. I understand the world through his eyes. And since finishing the film, I got my first dog, and now I understand what she was talking about. And that experience she had first time really connecting with an animal, I think she really loved that aspect of the book. But she could, I'm sure, tell you more directly about what
0: I haven't
3: she...
0: got her. They didn't give me the great Sally Field, unfortunately.
3: Yeah. Well, that's what she has expressed to me. I don't know if she's shared anything else with you.
4: Damn. No, I would not be able to guess on her behalf, but you know, I think, you know, for me, one of the things that I love about the character of Tova, you know, long before it was being translated to film, was just that, like, I feel like sometimes women characters in books, we tend to want to make them over the top.
3: Yeah.
4: And, you know, especially in film, whenever you have a woman who maybe is a little bit older, they're always like crazy or, you know, just kind of caricatures.
3: Yeah.
4: And I really wanted to write an older woman character that felt like an older woman character you would know, like someone you would know in your life, not like a caricature. And that is always the hardest thing to do as a fiction writer, is to make my characters feel, on the one hand, completely real. This is your neighbor. This is your family. You know this person. But they also have to be a little bit larger than life in order to really be engaging. You know, but I wanted to really err on the side of not making Tova a caricature. And I have no idea if that is part of what drew Sally to it. But, you know, that's what I've always loved about it as just a role from the start when I was writing the character.
3: Yeah.
0: Well, Shelby and Olivia, congratulations on this collaboration. And thank you for speaking to me on The Screen Show.
3: Thank you. Thanks for having us.
0: Director Olivia Newman and novelist Shelby Van Pelt, Remarkably Bright Creatures, is streaming on Netflix. Almost time to go. Before I do, a quick heads up about an 80s indie classic that is back in cinemas, a film set on Sydney's streets when they were meaner, less expensive, and probably a lot more fun. The film is called Going Down, and it's been restored. Producer-director Hayden Keenan has managed to get it back out on about 20 screens around the country, so chances are it's on a screen somewhere near you. Going Down. Okay. Time for me to get out of here. Thanks as always to Sarah Corbett, the producer of The Screen Show, and to ABC Radio National's arts editor, Rhiannon Brown. I'm Jason DeRosso. Bye for now.
5: I mean, where did you get your money from, huh?
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8: I know what I want. And I'm gonna get it. Oh, no.

0: A darkly comic production about power and control set in a small town supermarket deli. When you think about it, what better place? No anonymity, no escape, lots of sharp edges. You can see how that could get grim. Stuck is a new play on at the La Mama Theatre in Melbourne, and it features two women, one who clings to the old rules and one who wants more. Lots of contrast, plenty of opportunities for meat puns winning. The director, Susie D, joins us. Susie, welcome.
1: Hi, thanks for having me.
0: It's a pleasure. I mean, the grimness in this play sounds like it's partly about the interaction between the characters. But tell me more about it. Why are they stuck?
1: Good question. Well, the play is actually, you know, centred around a regional town. And there's two characters, two women, and an older one. Her character is actually called Old One, and the younger one is Young One. And Young One, of course, dreams of something different. She wants to travel, build a life beyond her hometown. And she takes the job at the local deli to save money, but obstacles begin to emerge and she finds herself feeling stuck. There's a lot of obstacles which are to do with her sexuality. There's a feeling of hopelessness. And the older one, who has been stuck there for many years, basically doesn't really support the young one. She wants to be validated and saying, there's nothing wrong with being here. I'm happy with my lot. You should be happy with my lot. Basically, she doesn't like that the fact that young one wants something else in her life. So there's a great contrast between the two characters. And there are a lot of meat puns, believe me. a lot of terms like bocconcini and too much tara masalata and old adoni. It's a really dark comedy, but there's slices of beautiful, sharp humour in it.
0: Well, and anyone who's spent time and lived in a small town will know that feeling of tension between, you know, the people who want to get away and the people who are like, there's nothing wrong with this life here. We can build a life here. Do these characters come to find some common ground, or does it come to be about getting along despite difference, or just, you know, eating each other's dust?
1: Yeah, look, it's a combination of all. It's a very complex relationship. It's quite antagonistic to begin with. It's a lot of judgmental, a lot of power play at the beginning. But gradually, I think Old One gets broken down and you see the young one stealing herself. And I feel like the judgmental sort of nature of the relationship shifts and something quite dramatic happens with Young One. And then I feel like Old One suddenly, you know, slides down a slippery slope. She starts to have a bit of empathy, starts to relate. So in the end, they actually do connect. There is support, there is love, and we try and find a little bit of hope in this world.
0: Oh, that's good to hear. Susie, you're known as someone who likes to centre the actors' bodies and that kind of dynamism, but this sounds like quite a static setup, you know, just the tray, the bain-maries, the counters. How do you get that dynamism in there?
1: No, I love working with actors. I love, you know, it's not TV, it's not film. Theatre is live. It should be visceral. We should see the sweat. We should smell the sweat. We should see the actors working hard. So we actually, because it could have been set in a static deli, a delicatessen, but the play deals with the psychological world a lot. So I ended up with two stainless steel tables. And basically there's a lot of choreographed movement. It's a lot of stylized movement. So at one point in the show, they see, you know, a man that comes in every day, and this man, you know, one of the customers asks them to bend down, you know, too far into the counter, and he's looking at inappropriate places. So I choreographed. It's like a dance piece, actually. It's a unison choreographed piece where they look like eyeballs are very important, expression on faces. So it's fast-paced. It is poetic. It's rigorous, but there's beautiful choreographic moments and very sharp movement pieces, which I love. I mean, as I said, it's a piece of theatre, so you want to see that theatricality.
0: Yeah, well, and that repetition would really give you a sense of what it is to have that kind of Groundhog Day feeling of being in the same place where you don't want to be day after day, wouldn't it?
1: Yeah, exactly. And there was a real clear choice, because this play could have held lots of props. It could have had, you know, meat slices and knives and plastic bags and buckets and olives and salami.

0: salami. But I just really wanted to strip everything back, making it really clean. Watching these two women, they're beautifully costumed. It's very stark. It's very beautiful sound and lighting. It's a lot of beautiful creative synergy in the room, and it's tiny, La Mama. So you are so close. Because I think, the last few shows I've done are these big theatres, like you're doing it at the Merlin Theatre at Malthouse, or MTC in the Sumner, and suddenly you're in this tiny, very intimate theatre that seats 33 people. So,
1: 33.
0: the performances have to be so truthful. They have to connect to an emotional truth. You can't hide behind any little gesture. You're right there. So it's pretty exciting. First of all, I got a shock going. I haven't done a show at the moment for a while, and I adore it. And it's actually challenging for a director and the performers.
1: Well, and I mean, for people who don't know about La Mama, it's a beloved institution in Melbourne, isn't it? And it's a bit of a phoenix because it's survived quite severe financial troubles and a massive fire in recent years. What was it like going back after that? Because you were there from the start, weren't you?
0: I was not right from the start, but
1: No.
0: probably, yeah, we're talking quite a few years ago. But it's amazing because really they rebuilt, and there was incredible support from all the theatre community, even the local governments. Everyone sort of really put in, and it's the space. They didn't change a thing, or they've updated the dressing rooms. There's beautiful offices now. There's a lift, but really they've kept the aesthetic, the atmosphere. It's the same build. It's the same shape. So it's sort of you're going back in time, but really it just feels alive. I feel like they've sort of renovated the courtyard. There's a beautiful sort of pop-up. There's coffee all day, free coffee. They've kept some of the great traditions of La Mama. Betty Burstall, who originally from New York started this theatre, she was a great advocate of saying this space is not just to make plays, but it's a sharing place. It's a place for connection. And she insisted that there's always free coffee. So still to this day, there's free coffee and there's a rehearsal space that you can come in and work in. It's open, during the day. So it's really a little home away from home. I'm really enjoying it.
1: Yeah, and it was wonderful to see the Melbourne theatre community step up after that terrible fire and rebuild it literally and figuratively from the ground up. But Susie D, your relationship with the playwright on Stuck, Megan Twycross, that goes back a few years too, doesn't it? Tell us about
0: It
1: that.
0: does. Yeah, well, I was the artistic director at Melbourne University, doing a lot of student theatre and working with VCA students, Melbourne Uni students, and she popped up as a really fabulous little actor. So I cast her in quite a few shows, and she wrote her first play probably 20 years ago, and she put it on here, which I sort of saw, and then over that 20 years, she moved back to Warrnambool. She became a drama teacher, and then she reached out maybe 10 years ago and said, "I'm writing." And she said, "I think you'd like this work because I think, I think she knows that I work with writers like Patricia Cornelius, Angus Sereny, very gritty, sort of poetic works." And she said, "I love that work." And so she sent me a few of her early plays, and I went, "You really have something. You've got a great voice here. You're really, it's lean, it's poetic, and you're saying something about the world." So yeah, I started engaging, and I started working with her as a dramaturg. And yeah, I've just been supporting her. And then originally I wasn't going to direct it. She was going to direct it. But anyway, circumstances changed. And I said, "Damn, I'll direct it. I really love the work. I love the characters." So yeah, it's been a beautiful relationship 20 years on.
1: Well, and you said in another forum that it was important to you that the characters in this play be treated with respect. Tell me more about that, particularly as a director, whether it's hard to treat characters with respect if, for example, you don't agree with the values that they're espousing.
0: I know, and sometimes you don't even like their politic or their ethos. But I feel, especially because I think I work a lot with theatre makers and writers who look at class, and I do have a connection with working class. My father was an old wharfie. I come from a very old working class family. I'm not that working class now, I must say. But I feel like I'm a middle class director who lives in Brunswick. And I didn't want these characters to be judged. I feel like, of course, we do. We sit there as an audience and we judge. We have opinions. We emotionally connect or disconnect. We hate or love. But I feel like if I'm going to do a play, I've got to respect the intention of the writer and the integrity of these characters.

0: And, you know, life is complex. And I don't want to, you know, and there's all sorts of reasons why characters are nasty and mean and sharp. You know, there's always a backstory. There's always some trauma there. So trying to sort of respect that and hook into it and not get them off the hook, but hook into that and try and have some sort of, you know, empathy and care for these characters, nasty or not.
1: When you talked about class, I would totally pay good money to go and watch more plays about class mobility and how fraught and interesting it is in Australia.
0: Totally.
1: Yeah. But I wondered, Susie, just to finish up with, is this play a bit about how much choice we really have compared to how much choice people might think we have in our lives?
0: Yeah, totally. I feel, how does choice play out? As you said, is it truly our own, or are we shaped by, you know, external pressures such as, you know, as family, gender expectations, access to opportunity? And people go, oh, well, it's their choice. And is it? You go, have we really? How much choice do we have? So that's what this play does look at. It really looks at that and expectations and agency. How much agency do we really have? And it's great. There's a great couple of lines in this play where when they start to connect, the old one and the young one, she pushes her and says, you've got to try harder if you really want that. And she's going, I am. I can't get an interview. No one looks at me. I'm too young. I haven't got experience. But she says, the old one, you've got to try harder. You've got to try harder. If that desire's there. But, yeah,

0: Definitely, notion of choice is a big one in this work.
1: Fascinating, yeah, and how much agency we have over our ability to dream even. Susie D, it sounds like an amazing work. Thanks so much for stopping by on ABC Radio National to tell us about Stuck.
0: Thanks for having me, Hilary.
1: Great pleasure. Stuck is on at La Mama Theatre in Melbourne until the 24th of May. And apparently it's always worth trying tickets at the door, even if it says sold out, because it's such a tiny theatre. If someone doesn't come, there's room for you. Thanks for joining me for this hour of arts, culture and ideas. 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I'm Hilary Harper. I'll catch you next time.

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2: On the music show after the news, the first murder, that's to say the murder of Abel by Cain. It's the subject of a Baroque opera. Pinchgut are about to perform it and we're going to hear some of it. And we're also going to meet Shushu, who have got a very strange take on Dolly Parton.

0: to access voting equipment and copy it. U.S. President Donald Trump has repeatedly pressured Colorado to free Ms. Peters. The union representing Adelaide's prison workers says a serious and escalating security failure at South Australia's Yatala Labour Prison is exposing correctional officers to extreme risk. Sophie Landau with more.
1: The Public Service Association says a car allegedly associated with a shooting at Manopara earlier this month was seen at the Yatala staff car park in the days prior. It says the people in the vehicle were wearing face coverings and that it's reasonable to believe they had a firearm. The SA Department for Correctional Services says immediate steps have been taken to strengthen security around the car park, but according to the PSA, the department has refused their requests for extending the perimeter fence and deploying 24-hour security officers.
0: A truck driver who fled the scene of a crash in Adelaide's Southeastern Freeway this morning has been taken to hospital for forensic blood testing. The SA police arrived at the scene at Glen Osmond around 3:30 this morning after reports a truck travelling towards the city collided with the median strip and several road signs before crossing to the wrong side of the road and rolling onto its side. It's alleged a 28-year-old man driving the truck ran away but was found by patrols in the morning. Police say the man was taken to hospital for assessment where a sample of his blood has been taken for forensic analysis. Roads have reopened in the area. The World Health Organization is warning of the dangers of nicotine pouches to young people and adolescents. The WHO says the pouches create a risk of another generation of nicotine addicts. The head of the WHO's Tobacco Free Initiative, Dr. Vivek Prasad, says the pouches are being aggressively marketed to young people.
2: These tactics include sleek and discreet packaging, candy-like flavors such as bubble gum and gummy bears, influencer marketing, social media campaigns, sponsorship of concerts and Formula One events, and aspirational lifestyle branding.
0: And in cricket, Australia's Mitch Marsh has claimed Man of the Match honours in the Lucknow Super Giants' 7-wicket win over the Chennai Super Kings in the Indian Premier League. Marsh opened the batting and powered his way to 90, smashing 7 sixes in a 38-ball innings. ABC News.
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4: Hello, it's the music show on ABC Radio National. I'm Andrew Ford. Later on today's show, Cain and Abel are coming in together with their harpsichord player. We'll have them in the music show studio. Specifically, we'll have Ashley Timms and Madison Nonoa with Erin Helliard. They are all part of Pinchcut's production of The First Murder. It's a 1707 opera by Alessandro Scarlatti. But first, Jamie Stewart and Shushu have been among the leading figures in American avant-pop for a couple of decades now. That avant-pop is a sort of blend of dark subject matter and catchy pop. And so maybe it's not surprising that they're drawn to the work of David Lynch. They put out a version of the music for Twin Peaks, and now they're coming to Dark Mofo with their take on the music of Eraserhead. Their latest record, though, has some surprising influences. It's an album of covers ranging from Coil and Talking Heads, maybe that's not so surprising, through to Roy Orbison and this one, which is definitely surprising.

beauty is beyond compare. Flaming locks, woven hair, with ivory skin and eyes of emerald green. Your smile is like a breath of spring.

0: Well, it's Jolene, and it is from the latest album from Shushu, and it's a great pleasure to welcome to the music show Jamie Stewart. Jamie, hello.
1: Hi, thank you very much for having me.
0: Jolene, we have to talk about the choice of this song, and I maybe I could start by asking if you have any idea what Dolly thinks.
1: Oh, no. Which I think I would be, it's too much pressure to even consider it.
0: So why that song?
1: Well, it's part, let me put it into context. Like a lot of musicians during the pandemic, we were trying to look at, you know, other ways to spend our time, you know, other than going on tour, and other ways to supplement our income. So we started a subscription of different, and we would do a different cover song every month, along with a lot of other different music. But sort of the central aspect of it is we cover every month, and we've been doing this, I guess, at this point for about 5 years. But each of the songs that we do every month, it's always a song that has, in one way or another, as music fans, been important to us. And you know, I mean, Jolene is the original of the Dolly Parton version of Jolene is hands down a masterpiece. The singing is extraordinary. The lyrics are incredible. The playing is incredible. The original guitar intro, and actually the guitar player who played that just passed recently, sadly. But the fundamental reason for doing that song is that as a music fan, when you listen to it, it is undeniably moving.
0: Yeah, but it's also quite a strange song, isn't it? I mean, when you, the power...
1: Oh, it's incredibly strange, yeah.
0: You know, in the lyrics, the power dynamic is... There aren't many songs quite like that.
1: No, not at all. I mean, the fact that she is essentially begging for her emotional salvation is not something that comes up in songs frequently. But Dolly Parton is, you know, as much as being... Most people know her for, you know, obviously her appearance is fairly iconic and extraordinary, and people know her as being a nice person. But she's a scholar of music from the region that she lives in, the region she grew up in Appalachia. And the song is very, very similar to a lot of Scottish ballads, and you know, the subject matter, and that it's so bleak and so hopeless, and I don't want to say the word needy, because it sounds like a criticism, but the person who is singing it is in such a state of dire need. You know, and the music of Appalachia, the people who live there largely came from Scotland, so a lot of the original music that Dolly Parton is an expert in is based in that type of foundation and that type of, you know, kind of fundamental type of emotional distress. And it seems like, I mean, the lyrics don't seem to have precise parallels, but the feeling of that song seems like it could have come from that region and is very influenced by, you know, her expertise in musical history.
0: Yes, yes. And you're showing your roots here too, aren't you?
1: Oh, yes. both my father and my uncle were fairly famous folk musicians, so American folk music is close to my heart.
0: Yes, but you wouldn't necessarily pick that from listening to Shushu.
1: Well, no. I think it's circuitously there is a direct connection, but Shushu is essentially like an experimental art rock band with a lot of other tangential interest. So you wouldn't necessarily, it's that connection is not clear, but I think the clarity of that connection comes from a lot of the things that we discuss are discussed in similar ways that American folk music approaches

0: and I wonder how you choose them and what whether you think, oh, this will work for us. Because sometimes listening to them, I think this surely was a dare.
1: There's two main considerations. One I talked about a little bit before. It's a song that we're a fan of, or a song that in one way or another has been important to us as fans. And either we learn something from it, as musicians ourselves, or, you know, in the way that anybody loves music and their heart is touched by music, it is touched our heart. So that's the most fundamental aspect of it. The other is can we even do it? I mean, a lot of songs I would like to do, I just don't have the technical aptitude. Like Prince is one of my all-time favorite musicians. There's no way in the world that I could cover a Prince song. I'm not a good enough player and absolutely not a good enough singer. Or Arthur Alexander, the 60s soul singer, like there's no way I could sing one of his songs and not sound like a complete jive ass. So that's as much part of it. Do we love it, and can we do it both technically and, I guess, spiritually/socially?
0: Well, maybe we should talk about the technical side of things, because the people who listened to Jolene a few minutes ago might be wondering what exactly your band consists of. What have they actually heard from an instrumental point of view? Perhaps you could fill us in and even maybe share some of the Shushu philosophy.
1: Well, there's three core players. David Kendrick lives in Los Angeles, plays percussion, and both he and I are involved in writing the lyrics for our original songs. And then Angela Hyunhae Saw is mainly a keyboard player and synthesizer player and percussionist. She's also deeply involved in producing our records and does vocals also. And myself mostly play guitar and synthesizer and kind of, you know, experimental electronics and sing. And all of us are not play very well, but are interested in basically anything that makes an unusual sound. And we have a very, very, very large collection of, you know, since we started, I've been collecting percussion instruments, and we'll try to use those in hopefully unusual ways. I'm always, asking me about the philosophy of the band is a very fair question, but I'm always a little bit hesitant to be too analytical about what we're trying to do, only because I'd rather just keep my head down and try to do it and not think about it so much. I'm just afraid of breaking, you know, the spell of any momentum we may have. But it's a good question. It's a fair question. I could give a broad strokes one.
0: Do that, yeah, because maybe philosophy was too kind of grand a word anyway. Maybe I'm just asking what you like to do.
1: Oh, I'm just a workaholic. I mean, I go to the studio 6 or 7 days a week, and we tour all the time. I just really love working on music. But our music tends to... The lyrics... Actually, I guess that's another aspect of cover songs that are important to us, too, is are the lyrics saying something? As I mentioned, my dad was a musician, and when I was a teenager and I started thinking about music more, he sat me down and had a couple of serious conversations with me about the potential for music to be important. And he said, you know, think of what a song is about. So even though sometimes that can be difficult to put into words, sometimes it's, you know, very linear. It's about a particular narrative. It is about something. Any time we try to do something, it is always, I could tell you specifically what it is about. There's a purpose for doing it. And aesthetically, we have very wide interest in music and go down a lot of paths, but fundamentally, we want the listener to get something out of the song. And the most basic way to do it is to have the song have some very distinct meaning. Not that I don't, as a fan of music, like completely vacuous party songs that are, you know, techno songs that have two words in them and it's hard to say what they're about other than just, you know, potentially being free on the dance floor. But for us, the reason that we're doing something is for the listener to get something out of it, and that hopefully that the meaning of the song imparts something individual to them.

0: 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I'm Andrew Ford, and I'm speaking to Jamie Stewart from Shushu. All of what you said is very interesting, but I have to ask how this relates to the films of David Lynch, and particularly the music in the films of David Lynch, where there aren't lyrics.
1: Oh, as I know, I'm kind of contradicting myself a little bit, but let me try to expand on that. Instrumental music can be as meaningful when, before I was in Shushu, but I was a younger person starting to get serious about music. I worked in a record store like almost every other musician on earth. And the person who ran the classical department, had a bit of a dark streak in him, and he knew that I was interested in darker music, and I didn't know very much about classical music, and I asked him, you know, bearing in mind our mutual interest, where do I start? And he gave me Shostakovich's, I always forget titles. It's either the Fifth Symphony, the Seventh, or the Eighth, but it's essentially about his World War II experience.
0: Okay, and the Seventh.
1: Seventh, thank you. And when knowing that ahead of time and reading the liner notes and having heard it from my work colleague, when you listen to it, it is palpably apparent that that is what is happening, that he is expressing, I mean, particularly in, you know, in the Soviet era and his, you know, sort of being under the thumb of him personally and the entire society being under the thumb of Stalin, but then also dealing with World War II killed more people in the Soviet Union than any other country. His horror is so apparent when you listen to that. And it was, that record was incredibly important to me, and that it did kind of just what you mentioned. It shows that there is and can be incredibly direct and specific meaning in instrumental music at all of the time, even though, as I said, lyrics are incredibly important to me. So music in and of itself, sound in and of itself, can have very, very specific meaning. And I presume that you're alluding to our playing sort of a tribute to the aesthetics of Eraserhead, which is largely instrumental.
0: Yes.
1: But also
0: that you've done Twin Peaks, for
1: instance. Oh, yeah, so. And a lot of that music is instrumental also. I mean, both of those, I'll say Twin Peaks is a single piece rather than it is a TV show, but Twin Peaks is even though it's a lot of episodes, is a single piece.
0: It is, yeah.
1: Both of those works, Eraserhead and Twin Peaks, exist in such very, very, very specific worlds, emotionally and especially texturally. You can identify something from Twin Peaks in seconds, even though the music goes a lot of places and is incredibly interesting. It has a sound like, you could be in a band and say, oh, we sound like Twin Peaks. And, you know, it's like a genre almost. And similarly with Eraserhead, the sound design and the production is so specific. And because both of them are so specific, they have a very broad but very distinct emotionality. And that's a lot of what drew us to wanting to explore those. In addition to the fact that just as fans, the especially Twin Peaks, the approach of that work greatly, greatly shaped how we wanted to do music.
0: I also want to ask you about the way you use your voice, because sometimes you are, well, quite often actually, you're close mic'd, you're almost whispering into the microphone against a background of a sort of barrage of noise. And I wonder whether you think about this, I'm going to use the word philosophical again, from a philosophical point of view, and what your voice means in that context.
1: Making choices like that are really coming from a no brain perspective. When we're working on a record, I'll ask my bandmate Angela, if it's not readily apparent to me what quote unquote voice this song seems to need, and I'll give her a couple, and she'll just go that one. But we don't talk about why it's that one. I think for us, it just it

0: It's the one that puts across the feeling of the song in the way that seems the most true. But why that is, I couldn't tell you in words.
1: No, and that's a good answer, I think. All right, we're going to listen to something from your last album of originals, called 13-inch Frank Beltrame Italian Stiletto with Bison Horn Grips, which is quite some title, but at least I can say it on national radio, unlike the current album. We're going to listen to Common Loon. What should we know about this track before we listen to it? And indeed, what should we know about the album? And about the stiletto, perhaps?
0: I have a lot of collections, and one of the collections I have is of switchblades. And although I'm a vegan, the 13-inch Frank Beltrame Italian Stiletto with bison horn grips that I have actually has imitation bison horn grips, but it seemed like the title did not need yet another word. It's a fairly long story as to why we chose that as the title. But this song and this record largely is David, the drummer that we play with, is a massive fan of 60s and 70s psych rock. And he kind of, I had never really listened to it, neither had Angela so much. And he's challenged us to try to make a psych rock record. Especially, I think, as we were unfamiliar with the genre. So this is our attempt to explore that world.
1: Yeah, but that's what I said about it being a dare some of the time. So
0: Oh,
1: tell us about
0: fair, very fair. Yes, in this case, in particular.
1: tell us about Common Loon.
0: It is to me, and I would not want to impose my own interpretation of a song on anybody else if they feel another way about it. We very much want it to be what it is for them, but for me, it is a song for people who believe themselves to be weirdos in one way or another, maybe particularly in a gender sense, and essentially going, the song is about being yourself, being fearless about who you are physically. And that can be in a gender-based way or in a sexual way, but it could be about being yourself, in any kind of way whatsoever.
1: Or even carrying a 13-inch stiletto.
0: In an appropriate setting.
1: Of course, yes. It's been such a pleasure to talk to you. Thank you very much indeed, Jamie Stewart, for being my guest on The Music Show.
0: Oh, great to talk to you. Your questions were superb. Thank you very, very much. I really appreciate your time.

Common Loon by Shushu. That's from their album 13-inch Frank Beltrami Italian Stiletto with Bison Horn Grips. One of my favourite album titles ever, I think. If you're going to Dark Mofo in June, you'll be able to find Shushu there presenting their version of Eraserhead. And by the way, if you enjoyed their version of Jolene, or for that matter, if you didn't, we have much more of that coming your way soon. Cover Story is returning, and Jolene is going to be the first song in the new series with Adelaide Cabaret Festival's Reuben Kay and Gillian Cosgrove. That's in a few weeks' time. You're listening to the Music Show on ABC Radio National. I'm Andrew Ford. In 1707, Alessandro Scarlatti composed an oratorio called Il Primo Omicidio, The First Murder. It features Cain and Abel and their parents, Adam and Eve, and naturally God and Satan. There's also some sung commentary from them. They're a kind of chorus. Now, just few hundred years later, it's having a performance by Pinchgut Opera in Sydney, and in a distinctly Australian setting, as you will hear. We have Aaron Hellyard welcoming him back to the Music Show. He's the AD of Pinchgut, along with two mezzo-sopranos who sing the roles of Cain and Abel. They're going to give us a preview. We'll talk about the thing and they'll sing something for us. But let's start with a recording. This is the start of the oratorio, the introduction from the recording by Academie für Alte Musik Berlin. René Jacobs is conducting.

0: Linda. It's a pleasure to welcome back to the music show the artistic director of Pinchgut Opera. That's Aaron Helliard, and he's brought with him two of the stars of the forthcoming production, Ashley Timms and Madison Lenoir. Welcome, all of you. Aaron, can I start with you? Can I get you perhaps to tell us the story of this of this oratorio come opera, and, you know, a spoiler alert for anybody who's never read the Book of Genesis.
1: Exactly, Andy. Yes, it's an extraordinary piece. On the title page, it says Sacred Entertainment, so we're not sure if it was staged or not. But it concerns the story of the first family. Adam and Eve have just been expelled from Eden for eating the tree of good and evil. And they've had two children, Cain and Abel, and they're living with the consequences of that decision. And out of this fractured family becomes the story of the first murder, but it also becomes the story of a family that becomes human, as it were, because Cain, of course, goes on to found the first human city. And it's a very mythic story. It's found in the Bible and the Quran. And Alessandro Scarlatti was asked to set it by one of his colleagues, Otto Boni, who worked with Handel. And it's an extraordinary elemental score that I've wanted to do for many years.
0: And perhaps we should just clarify Alessandro Scarlatti. This is not the famous composer of all of those hundreds of keyboard sonatas. That was his son.
1: That's correct. Yeah, he had a large family, just like J.S. Bach. And his son went on to compose a bajillion harpsichord sonatas. But Alessandro Scarlatti himself was a very important figure in Italian opera. And I've always wanted to explore his work. And this is really one of his great masterpieces from a really interesting point in his compositional career, when he was experimenting with great psychological depth and really extraordinary musical craftsmanship.
0: And it had its premiere in 1707. Is there some significance in the historical moment?
1: It was when Scarlatti had a bit of a dip in his career, and he was having issues with Roman musical life and was trying to revive his musical fortunes in Venice. And he had mixed successes. We don't quite know what the reception of the first murder was, but it does come from this period of life when he was writing quite a lot and in a new style that's extremely tender and poignant and spare, but extremely heartfelt.
0: And you say you're not sure whether it was performed, whether it was staged or not, whether it was an oratorio or an opera.
1: That's right. So in Rome at the time, there were various edicts against public opera, and music-loving cardinals kind of got around that. They had a bit of renegade opera, so they would commission sacred works that would be lightly staged. And we have lots of evidence of this. In fact, Handel's Resurrezione, which has the words by Otto Boni, we know was staged. And so it's very likely that this could have also found a very light staging in a private house or private chapel. But certainly at Pinchgut, we always are looking for works from the Baroque that have contemporary relevance. And I think this story is brought to life by Ashlyn and Maddie, just absolutely extraordinary and really worthwhile bringing to the Australian stage.
0: Yeah, well, I mean, contemporary relevance, I mean, just the title, The First Murder, it sounds like a Netflix series, doesn't it?
1: It should be.
0: Maybe I could bring in Ashlyn and Madison, who are Cain and Abel, mezzos. Ashlyn, can you perhaps describe how this works? Because you're being doubled by male actors, aren't you, in this production? Does that make things easier for you or harder?

0: aspects that I guess you wouldn't have if it was just the traditional sense of what we're used to with traditional opera, singing and acting that role on your own. Now there is, in fact, two to each character, and one is expressing movement while we express a voice, but there is definitely an interplay between the two of us at all times. And I think what we're finding is really interesting, and I think for audience will show maybe more facets of each character that maybe we couldn't do if we were doing it solely.
1: Right, no, but I'm assuming the actors aren't lip syncing.
0: No, they are not. They come from musical theatre and dancing backgrounds, so they are moving and acting.
1: So it's actually more like ballet in a way, that they are moving to the music.
0: Yes, and at times they are still and acting these roles of these two young men. And I think, you know, they're rising to the challenge as well as us, and it's something new for myself personally, and I think... and new for them also. So we're all learning and exploring in this very exciting project.
1: Yeah. Maddie, Erin was saying we're not sure whether this was staged or not. If it was staged in 1707, chances are it wasn't set on an Australian beach.
2: Yeah.
1: tell us about the staging that you're involved in.
2: Yeah, so we're setting the show and really talking about nostalgia and looking back at sort of, I guess it's like the 1970s period of, just a typical family beach holiday, really, and all the memories associated with looking back on your childhood and trying to understand things that happened through the lens maybe of adults. And I think that's where Ash and I kind of have found our characters, is that we are sort of the adults looking back at what had happened on this particular holiday. It's very elemental and it's very interesting and symbolic, and I think there'll be some really cool imagery and surprises in there for everyone.
1: Well, it sounds like it, because when you say a typical family beach holiday, it's not really typical, is it?
2: No.
1: Most of them don't end in murder.
2: No, that's true, thankfully.

0: That's a great question, Andy. Yeah, we know that Ottoboni, who was the librettist, had a very large orchestra of which Corelli was the head. We're not sure if he came from Rome to Venice to perform in this piece. But what was clear that was Ottoboni loved having a very rich orchestra that was at his private home, which is extraordinary. But Scarlatti's score shows a score for strings and continuo instrument. He only specifies the harpsichord, but we know from, exactly as you say, receipts from orchestras and pitches, particularly in Rome, that they enjoyed a very rich continuo instrument collection. And the continuo instrument, of course, are the harmonic instruments that accompany the strings. And Scarlatti has very helpfully given us figures to show the harmonies that we play. And the continuo group that I've put together for this production is very rich indeed and does reflect that Roman tradition. And we have a harp, we have a theorbo, a guitar, an organ, a harpsichord, and a very special instrument to paint the character of Lucifer, because, of course, God and Lucifer are in this story as well. And Lucifer was spirits and demons in the 17th century were traditionally accompanied by an instrument called the regal, which is a reed organ that's very snarly and farty. And, of course, the first time it was used was in Monteverdi's Orfeo to paint the character of the underworld, Caronte, and in the 17th century, it was always associated with things evil and sinister. So I've used it to paint the character of Lucifer. So when you come to the Rospacco, you'll certainly be in for a surprise when our wonderful Taran-phobic scholar, Freddie Shaw, opens his mouth and he will be accompanied by my farting regal.
1: No one's ever said that on the music show before. Well done.
0: It's a wonderful snarling sound. I actually love it. It's very sort of tart, but it does sound a little bit farty.
1: Good. Maybe we could widen this conversation a little bit. Aisling, you do lots of contemporary opera, and there has been a tradition in the last, about the last 50 years, actually, of singers who sing lots of Baroque music and lots of contemporary music and nothing much in between.

0: I act these roles. There's not so much of a traditional sense of how these roles should be sung. And that gives me a lot of freedom, which I absolutely adore to have, rather than sometimes, you know, in the traditional grand opera where there is just so many versions of these characters that sometimes you feel like you're having to formulate your rendition against these many great artists that can be compared to. So, yes, I love the freedom of these genres and, using my voice in as many ways as possible. It's very fun for me.
1: And I suppose even musically that there is a sense of experimentation or exploration when you do a work like this. I mean, because, you know, as Aaron was saying, I mean, we're not even sure what instruments are used. So you're kind of, it's almost like you've got the manuscript from the composer and now you're trying to work out what's what.
0: Yes, and I think with this particular work, there's many recitatives and many parts of the score with the text, and that we can ornament in different ways, meaning we can make up notes that we can put in almost like we're composing on the spot. And Aaron is very brilliant at this in helping us find some ideas. And then as singers, we take the emotion behind this text and then we embellish it further. So this is a very unique aspect to this Baroque music. And, you know, it's definitely not something that we do in later opera. We can do that in this style.
1: This is your pinch cut debut, both of you, Aisling and Maddie. But Maddie, you worked with Ensemble Pygmalion, and we talked
0: yes.
1: earlier this year with Raphael Pichon. Maybe you could say something about this. We were terribly impressed.
2: About Pygmalion?
1: Yeah.
2: I mean, they are wonderful, and Raphael is such a force of nature. I did a really, really sparky kind of inspired Orfeu with them in Bordeaux. And I mean, they're very similar in terms of there's such passion in their outfit and their group for Baroque music. And that's something that I have just loved so much about Pinchgut. And I was saying to everybody in my life for many years that it was a huge dream of mine to work here with Aaron and with his company. This is a dream come true for me. But I just wanted to add on to what Ash just said about the sort of the conventions of Baroque. These roles that we're singing were obviously written for castrati originally, and it was a huge thing at the time for the castrati to be very inventive with their ornamentation. Audiences were not only coming for the beautiful music and to be seen at the concert, you know, they were also coming for these castrati and to hear what kind of brilliant ornamentation they made up on the spot. And that was the whole thing. It was completely improvised back then. And I will get there one day, being able to improvise on the spot. But that's the exciting part of it as a Baroque performer, is there is, as Ash was saying, there's such freedom and such liberty. But, you know, it's a living art form. And that's one of the greats of performing in the Baroque space is you are really allowed to be an artist in a way that, yes, you are also allowed to be an artist in other operas, but I don't know, my bias tells me that you're allowed to be even more of an artist in Baroque.
3: I have to say, Ash, Maddie is too humble. She's a brilliant ornamenter, and Aisling as well. It's really wonderful to work with performer composers. It's great.
1: Fantastic. All right. Well, I hope we're going to hear some of that, because you haven't just come in to talk, you have come in to sing for us as well. So, Aaron, which bit are you going to do? Could you set this up for us?
3: Well, the piece we're about to hear, Andy, is just the A section of this remarkable duet at the end of part one. So if you want to hear the ornaments and the full beauty of the virtuosity of our singers, you'll have to come to the Roz Packer. But this first section, we've just come to the point in the oratorio where Cain has decided to kill Abel. But before he does so, he decides to sing a loving duet of affection. And they sing here of their tender love for each other. In the B section, Cain breaks the fourth wall and tells us how much he's desiring a vengeance. And then in probably the earliest example of a da capo in which this happens in musical history that I know of, we hear the text again, but the audience knows that Cain doesn't mean what he says.
1: Oh, that's very clever. Wow. Well, we'll have to imagine that bit or pay for our ticket to come.

0: come and hear it.
1: Exactly. It's one of just the few structural moments of genius that Scarlatti has in the score.
0: Yeah, great. Okay. Thank you very much, all of you, for coming into the Music Show studio. We're going to hear now Ashlyn Timms as Cain and Madison Lenoir as Abel, and playing the harpsichord, Erin Hellyard.

Aislinn Timms and Madison Nonoa with Erin Halliard. The First Murder is at Roslyn Packer Theatre in Sydney from the 23rd to the 31st of May. The details are on the Music Show's website. And the Music Show is going to be at the Sydney Writers Festival on the 21st of May. We will have on stage Ziggy Ramo, Leah Senior and Kate Fagan. The details of that are on our website too. If you're not around, you'll be able to hear it in due course on ABC Radio National. Next time on the show, after I think more than a quarter of a century, we welcome back Judy Small.

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4: This gentleman invented the phrase newfangled and has been buried in Westminster Abbey since medieval times. In a 2001 movie, he was portrayed by Paul Bettany, cute, alongside main character

Heath Ledger. Also cute. Yes, it's Comedy Showcase time. I'm Cassie McCullough. Stay with me after the news to learn how the subject of today's episode changed English literature. That's after the news on ABC Radio National.

0: ABC News with Satyam Weinstein. The Department of Health has provided an update on the passengers exposed to Hunter virus quarantining in WA after several people left the facility north of Perth earlier today. Andrew Williams with the details.
1: Two pilots who were voluntarily isolating at the Bulsbrook Centre for National Resilience, about 40 kilometres northeast of Perth, will be leaving Australia today. The pair had only remained at the facility voluntarily overnight after transporting the six MV Hondius passengers to Perth from the Netherlands. A Department of Health spokesperson says the pilots were transferred to RAAF Base Pierce this morning under police escort and will be leaving in the chartered Gulfstream today. Unlike the passengers, the pilots were not required to self-isolate or quarantine. The spokesperson says none of the six passengers have displayed any signs of symptoms since arriving in Australia.
0: US President Donald Trump says the second-in-command of the Islamic State group has been, in his words, eliminated in an operation in Africa. He says a joint US and Nigerian operation carried out the mission at his direction. Posting on social media, Mr. Trump called Abu Bilal al-Manuki the most active terrorist in the world who thought he could hide in Africa. Earlier in the year, he criticized Nigeria for what he claimed was the persecution of Christians in the country, which the Nigerian government denies. Israel and Hezbollah are continuing to exchange fire over the Lebanese border despite the extension of a ceasefire following talks in Washington, D.C. Here's Ali Crew.
2: Lebanon is accusing Israel of deliberately targeting medical facilities, even as the two countries agree to extend a ceasefire for another 45 days. Lebanon's health ministry says Israel struck an emergency response centre in the south of the country. Three paramedics were among a number of people killed, while more than 20 others were injured. Israel has previously denied targeting medics and says it's hitting sites linked to the Iranian-backed militant group Hezbollah. Hezbollah was not involved in the truce talks in Washington. Iran has said ending Israel's war in Lebanon is one of its key demands for a deal to end the broader conflict with the US and Israel.
0: Prime Minister Anthony Albanese says no decision has been made on whether to extend the halving of the fuel excise. Lexi Junawick has more from Parliament House.
3: These measures are all due to wrap up on July the 1st. The Prime Minister said that an assessment will be made but didn't put a yes or a no on that. But we do know that from what the Prime Minister had to say this morning, that demand for fuel has reduced since, of course, we saw it soar prior to the Easter break. He said due to Australia's listening to the government's call for them to only use what is required. And he also mentioned that next week National Cabinet will convene, as we've been seeing since the conflict in the Middle East began, to meet on fuel security matters.
0: Uganda has confirmed that a Congolese man who died in hospital in Kampala this week had tested positive for Ebola. An outbreak of the highly infectious disease has been confirmed in the Eastern Democratic Republic of Congo. There have been scores of deaths and more than 250 suspected cases in the region. The director of the WHO's Emergency Alert and Response Operations, Abdurrahman Mahmoud, says conflict in the region is making the situation worse.
4: The region where it is happening is highly volatile, with the humanitarian situation going on and the population moving around from South Sudan to Uganda and other parts. So our response is to stand with the regional government and the country neighbour in terms of solidarity to show again that they can control this outbreak.
0: A highly regarded New South Wales horse trainer has been killed during a racing meet in the Upper Hunter region. Tamworth trainer Stephen Mayer had been at the race at the Scone Racing Carnival on Friday when police say he was kicked by a horse. He was taken to hospital but couldn't be revived. In a statement, Racing New South Wales says Mr. Mayer was widely respected across the industry and is being remembered for his integrity and work ethic. And two pro surfers, Australian Anthony Walsh and Puerto Rican Dylan Graves, have become the first people to surf a rare tidal wave in Western Australia's remote north. Anthony Walsh says it took years of planning to surf the Buccaneer Archipelago tidal wave near Broome. He says the wipeouts were violent, but worth it.
5: Even with flotation, just have to sit there and just kind of relax, no use on my

0: energy. Like a 40 second wipeout like that is probably compared to like over a 2 minute in like a regular surf. So it was pretty intense, pretty scary.
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3: Hello and welcome to Comedy Showcase on ABC Radio National. I'm Cassie McCullough. The person we're learning about today worked for the English royal family and was sometimes paid in wine. He lived through the Black Plague and survived his deployment to the Hundred Years' War. In today's episode, we'll learn how this dead legend is now known as one of the most important English writers in history, and he changed poetic forms well before the time of Shakespeare. Any ideas who it is? It's page and poet Geoffrey Chaucer, best known for the Canterbury Tales. Over to you, Greg.
4: Hello and welcome to You're Dead to Me, the Radio 4 comedy podcast that takes history seriously. My name is Greg Jenner. I'm a public historian, author and broadcaster. And today we are preparing our pens and parchment and peregrinating back to the 14th century to learn all about Geoffrey Chaucer, author of the famous Canterbury Tales. And to inform and entertain us on our journey, we're joined by two very special travelling companions. In History Corner, she's the J.R.R. Tolkien Professor of English Literature and Languages at the University of Oxford and an expert on Chaucer and late medieval literature. Maybe you've read her award-winning biography, Chaucer, A European Life, or her new book, The Wife of Bath, A Biography. It's Professor Marion Turner. Welcome, Marion.
5: Delighted to be here. Thank you for inviting me.
4: Well, we're very happy to have you here. And in Comedy Corner, he's a comedian, actor and podcaster. You'll have seen him in Taskmaster, Man Down, and as Rose Matafeo's assistant on the wonderful Junior Taskmaster. Plus, you may have heard his dulcet tones on my favourite podcast, Three Bean Salad, or seen his new live tour show, The Bench. But you'll definitely know him from our previous episodes of You're Dead to Me, most recently Charles Dickens at Christmas and Arthurian Literature. It's Mike Wozniak. Welcome back, Mike.
6: Thank you. Hello. Thanks for having me back.
4: Mike, we went medieval with you last time out.
6: Yeah.
4: All King Arthur-y.
6: I had a lovely old time.
4: You knew a lot.
6: It was grist to my mill. It was, I felt like I hadn't wasted my childhood.
4: You were in your element.
6: But this is a different kettle of fish.
4: Oh, is it?
6: Yeah, this is utter bleak ignorance. a new level of ignorance. It's beyond the unknown unknowns.
4: Okay, well, we're going to have a lovely time talking about one of the great poets of English literature.
1: So, what do you know?
4: So, let's start with the first segment of the podcast. It's the So What Do You Know? This is where I have a go at guessing what you, our lovely listener, might know about today's subject. And if we're using Mike as the benchmark, maybe not much, but you've possibly heard Chaucer described as the father of English literature. Perhaps you read his Canterbury Tales at school and you modelled your way through the Middle English while looking for the rude bits. Maybe you saw the BBC's 2003 adaptation, which transferred the famous Canterbury Tales to a 21st century setting. And if you're a noughties kid like me, you will remember Paul Bettany's turn as Geoffrey Chaucer in the brilliant movie A Knight's Tale, that all medieval historians love. But what about the life behind the literature? What did Chaucer get up to when he wasn't scribbling his poems? And where do snazzy leggings fit into our story? Let's find out.
6: Ooh.
4: Are you excited about the leggings?
6: I am excited about the leggings.
4: Okay, Mike.
6: Yes.
4: From your high level of knowledge, you've already promised us, what sort of family do you think Geoffrey Chaucer was born into? What kind of class do you think he arrived into?
6: Ooh, he's literate, and not just literate. I don't know, the son of some sort of merchant or trader or ship's captain or someone who's got some qualifications, possibly a member of a guild.
4: This
6: that
4: is
6: kind
4: great.
6: Of thing, but not nobility, I'm saying. That neck of the woods.
4: Are you hustling us? Are you pretending to not know anything and then suddenly rolling out knowledge? Marion, I think Mike got it first time, son of a merchant.
5: Yeah, brilliant.
6: He's a merchant, is it? Okay.
5: Yeah, so a wine merchant.
6: Ooh.
5: So his father was a vintner, that's what we call them. So
6: that's what we call them in Devon as well.
5: Really?
6: Well, we do when we're trying to be a little bit classy and a bit pretentious.
5: The vintner.
6: I have a local vintner near us and called Ian, and he's magnificent.
5: Well, Ian, which is a version of the name John, which is Chaucer's dad.
6: Good heavens.
5: So John Chaucer, vintner, and Chaucer's mother was called Agnes, Chaucer was born early 1340s. We don't know the exact year, but about 1342 in London, in Vintry Ward. So the ward which had lots of vintners in. So it was one of the areas of London that is right next to the Thames.
6: Okay.
5: So he's born in a place where he can see the ships coming in, loaded with products from all over the world, bringing spices from as far away as Indonesia, and then going out again laden with English wool, which was England's only real export product. Chaucer was living in this very multilingual, cosmopolitan kind of area. You know, people often think of the Middle Ages as people are kind of grubbing about. and of course, you know, some people were. But life in London was really international. You know, he was rubbing shoulders with people who spoke lots of different languages, were bringing in lots of luxury products.
4: But then one very big thing happened. Do you know the very big thing that happened to little Jeff when he was 5 years old? Think mid-14th century big things.
6: A plague upon the vintners?
4: Yeah, well, not just the vintners, I'm afraid. Yes, the great plague of all plagues, the Black Death.
6: Okay. It hit hard?
4: It hit pretty hard.
5: Yeah.
6: Family-wise and family and friends?
5: Yeah, and to everyone. So the Black Death came to England about 1348. Mm-hmm. And, you know, it completely dwarfs the pandemic that we've been through. If you imagine a pandemic that wiped out maybe a third, maybe a half of the population really quickly.
4: Of Europe. You know, we're not just talking Britain here. It's you know. It's,
5: and the Near East.
4: Yeah.
5: It's a hugely dramatic. And yes, Chaucer lost several relatives, but not his parents, not his immediate family. And what then happened to Chaucer's family is typical of what happened to the country as a whole. Because if you survived, although probably psychologically you might have been in a bad way, but materially things were quite good for you. So both his parents inherited property and land and money from their relatives who had died in the plague.
4: Yeah.
5: So there's a lot of social mobility after the plague. It's actually the late 14th century is an amazing time for social mobility. People can move jobs. If their employer isn't paying a decent wage, they can go to another employer or they can move to the city. The government passed lots of laws to try and stop employees from asking for higher wages, but it didn't work. None of these, you know, these statutes of labourers did not work.
6: It's very clear which side they were on.
5: Yes. Yeah. So we've got massive inflation and wage inflation. If you were alive, you were then doing well.
4: So, Mike, if you were a teenage Geoffrey Chaucer, you're living in cosmopolitan London, what sort of profession are you aiming to go into next?
6: Me personally, I don't think I'd have made the most of this. Chaucer, I think, has got a bit better work ethic than me.
4: So sure.
6: I think Chaucer, I mean, I'm assuming he would have gone into the family trade.
4: Okay, so you think wine? You think he's going dad?
6: I think wine, you know, if he's having a lovely life and wine's, it's got a bit of glamour, hasn't it? And, you know, if he's into his reading and his writing, he can do that on the weekends.
4: It's a very sensible answer.
6: I assume.
4: He sort of goes...
5: He doesn't. No, he does something quite different.
6: Yeah.
5: He kind of starts to leap classes in a way.
4: Yeah.
5: Because his
6: up or down?
5: Up. He becomes a page boy in a great household.
6: Does he?
5: So, and this is a very desirable thing to get. So usually, you know, higher class boys would get this kind of job. So his father probably got him this job because his father had been a royal tax collector. So he had connections in the royal court. So Chaucer's first job, when he's just a teenager, about 14 or 15, he pops up in the accounts of Elizabeth de Burgh, Countess of Ulster, who is the daughter-in-law of the king. So the daughter-in-law of Edward III, she was married to Prince Lionel. So a page boy is, I mean, he would have done a bit of kind of errand running and things like that.
6: Yeah.
5: But you're also simply a member of this lavish aristocratic household, but you're mainly just kind of sitting about, learning some poetry. You're there partly to make the heads of the household look good because they can have a retinue.
6: Right.
4: So he's working for Elizabeth de Burgh.
6: Yeah.
4: He does meet his wife doing this gig, we think.
5: Probably, yes, Philippa de Roe. There's a reference in the records to her being connected with the same group. So we're not certain, but he probably meets his wife at this point.
4: Okay.
5: And she was a little bit higher class than him.
4: Oh,
6: she's got a de in the middle of her name, doesn't she?
5: Yes, Philippa de Roe. Exactly.
4: He's not Geoffrey de Chaucer, is he?
6: No.
4: It's from this period that we have our first documentary evidence for Chaucer's life.
5: Yes. Absolutely.
4: What do you think it is, Mike?
6: Presumably from the annals of the de Burgh family in some way.
5: Yeah.
6: So I'm wondering what they would document. Has he got involved in a wedding, or has there been a sort of a disaster in a hunt somewhere?
4: Oh, right.
6: Have they gone to Ulster and they've killed the wrong stag and stirred up some local drama?
5: I mean, I do think this is very impressive researcher type thinking, thinking about the accounts, that because it is from the accounts, and people often expect that the first record is going to be, might refer to something to do with his poetry, for example.
4: Yeah.
5: But in fact, it's a really frivolous reference. It's a re-

0: reference to his fashion choices, to his clothes. This is where the snazzy leggings that Greg mentioned earlier come in. So the record is simply that Elizabeth de Burgh bought him these clothes. She buys him a paltok with these two-coloured hose, like these leggings, and some shoes. And chroniclers in the early 1360s start to write about the fact that young men are going about wearing these clothes and that they are very tight and short and are exposing their genitals and buttocks inappropriately. And indeed, some chroniclers said that they thought that the plague had returned to England because God was punishing people for wearing these outrageous clothes.
1: He also ticked off another major event in the 14th century, having survived the Black Death.
2: Yes.
1: He then rides straight into another one. Do you know what this one would be, Mike?
2: Mega event.
1: Yeah.
2: 100 Years' War?
1: Absolutely. Well done. Yeah, very good.
2: Was he a soldier?
0: So essentially the whole household went to war.
2: Okay.
0: So by this point, he seems to be working for Lionel, Elizabeth's husband.

0: married to Philippa de Roe. They were married till the late 80s when she dies. Mm. They had at least three children. And when he's in royal service, he's getting an annuity from the king, okay, also from other people at various times. He's also paid in wine. So he gets a pitcher of wine a day, which later on becomes a ton of wine a year, which is something like 252 gallons. He probably didn't drink all that. He was probably giving it out to people. But, you know, wine is an ongoing thread.
1: Pitcher a day?
0: Yeah.
2: Yeah. How much is a pitcher?
0: It was probably about a gallon.
1: Blimey.
0: Yeah.
1: That's a lot of wine.
2: That's a lot to get.
0: Yeah.
2: Through,
0: yeah.
1: As you say, it's probably for his household, right?
0: Yeah. It's probably sharing it out.
1: Yeah. Okay. Okay. And so he's an international diplomat.
0: This
1: Geoffrey Chaucer, diplomat, man overseas. He's in Italy, he's in France, he's been to Spain, Navarre.
0: Yeah.
1: He's picking up languages, or he knows languages.
0: He knows languages. So every educated man is trilingual at this time. But he also knew Italian, which he'd probably picked up from all the bankers and traders in Vintry Ward because he had a mercantile background.
1: Right.
0: So aristocrats, much less likely to come across Italian.
2: Yeah.
0: He had Italian, which is probably why he was picked to go on the Italian missions.
1: Oh, I see. So he's the only bloke at court who knows any Italian.
0: And that's then, going on those Italian missions is where he then picks up and reads Dante, Boccaccio, Petrarch. And his reading of those poets enables him utterly to change English literature.
1: So he had a staggering number of jobs.
2: Yeah, I like it.
1: We've already heard several already, but I've got a mini quiz for you.
2: Okay.
1: Which of these was not a position that Geoffrey Chaucer held during his service? So, Inspector of Walls and Ditches, Deputy Forester, Clerk of the King's Works, overseeing the renovations of the Tower of London, the Member of Parliament for Suffolk, the Controller of the Wool Custom Trade, negotiator of the marriage of King Richard II of England to the daughter of the Lord of Milan. Which of those six things was not on Chaucer's CV?
2: He seems like an amenable fellow so far.
1: Yeah.
2: He feels like he's quite capable. I can see him being pressured into doing the ditches gig. Maybe early doors.
1: Yeah.
2: But I can see him putting his foot down at the old forestry thing. It doesn't seem like a forest is going to be his milieu.
1: Okay. Okay, so you're saying Deputy Forester is one we've made up?
2: Yeah.
1: I'm afraid MP for Suffolk was wrong.
2: Curses.
1: Because he was actually MP for Kent.
2: Was he really?
1: So he did all six of those jobs in terms of being an MP, but he was representing Kent, not Suffolk. Have you ever heard of John of Gaunt, Mike?
2: I don't think I have, no.
1: Okay, he's one of those sort of big names in medieval history that no one really knows who he is, but they know he's famous. Who is John of Gaunt and why is he important to Chaucer?
0: John of Gaunt, fourth son of Edward III. Chaucer probably met him when he was working for Elizabeth. We know they were at the same place then. John of Gaunt had also married Blanche of Lancaster. Blanche's death was the occasion of Chaucer's first poem that we know about.
1: Oh, really?
0: The Book of the Duchess was about Blanche's death. John of Gaunt then made another important marriage to someone called Constance of Castile, the daughter of the King of Castile. But the person he loved was Catherine Swynford. Catherine Swynford was Chaucer's sister-in-law, and that probably encouraged John of Gaunt to help Chaucer. He helped him get lots of jobs. He was the one in charge when Chaucer got his apartment in London, his job at the customs office. He kept on favouring him.
1: You said the Book of the Duchess is Chaucer's first poem. This is fairly middle-aged Geoffrey Chaucer. You know, he's kind of quite far along in his career.
0: Yeah, I mean, the Book of the Duchess is the first poem that has survived. So he may have written earlier poems. He may have written poems in French when he was younger. That's what, you know, most people were writing in French. But the earliest poem that has survived, he's around 30, early 1370s. And then he was just prolific. You know, he wrote so much.
1: Yeah.
0: And today, people have often only heard of the Canterbury Tales, but he wrote so much else. So from the early 1370s to mid-1380s, he writes several dream poems, so the Book of the Duchess, the House of Fame, the Parliament of Fowls, the Legend of Good Women. He translates Boethius's Consolation of Philosophy from Latin into English.
1: Wow.
0: He translates parts of the Romance of the Rose. He writes lots of short poems and lyrics. He writes some of the Canterbury Tales as standalone texts that then later he put into the Canterbury
1: Tales. Like the Knight's Tale, for example.
0: Yes, exactly. Yeah. Most famously, the Knight's Tale. So he's writing in English, whereas it would, although some people were writing in English, it would have been more normal, especially for a court poet, someone writing kind of courtly forms, you know, love visions, dreams. It would have been more normal to write in French.
1: Yeah.
3: 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I'm Cassie McCullough. And this episode of You're Dead to Me from BBC Radio 4 is about the medieval father of English literature, Geoffrey Chaucer. Let's get back to it.
0: He's also very influenced by the world around him. There's this idea that you need both. You know, you need to read the books. He's steeped in literary influences from all kinds of places, but he's also interested in contemporary society.

0: And I think he does take a lot of inspiration from the things that are going on around him. So we can link things like his great interest in different voices, in the common voice. We might link that to things like the development of the speaker in Parliament at the time. And then, you know, this is also the time when we see insurgent voices, which can be productive, but can also be really problematic. So the Great Revolt, usually known as the Peasants' Revolt, though it wasn't really mainly peasants, it was lots of different people. But that also happens during Chaucer's lifetime.
1: This is a man who has survived the Black Death, fought in the Hundred Years' War, and then is literally next door when the Peasants' Revolt happens. He's basically Forrest Gump. He's seeing the entire 14th century just keeps happening to him. And he also ends up in a courtroom battle in 1379. Marion, this is quite interesting. There was a time, a few years ago, where Geoffrey Chaucer was quite controversial because of this case.
0: Yes.
1: And now we can remove the sort of sting of cancellation because he's innocent, right?
0: Yeah, I mean, it's a really interesting case. It's also really interesting in terms of letting us know what's still out there to find in the records. So this is a case in which Chaucer was essentially accused of something called raptus in Latin, which in different cases is sometimes abduction, is sometimes rape. A woman called Cecily Champagne released him from further actions relating to her raptus. But there was a lot of debate about what the word in the document meant, because in some documents it means abduction. But a couple of years ago, and this is how exciting the world of Chaucer studies is, so two scholars, Sebastian Specky and Ewan Roger, found some new documents. And what they found was that Cecily Champagne and Chaucer were on the same side of this law case, and they were both defendants together, and they employed the same lawyer.
1: Right.
0: And then they found the writ, which was that someone called Thomas Staunton was making a lawsuit against the two of them. What had happened, according to Staunton, was that Cecily had been his servant, and she had left before the end of her contract to go and be Chaucer's servant. So this was a labour dispute.
1: Sure.
0: The reason then that Cecily would release him from any actions relating to a raptus would be that she was saying, no, I was not forcibly removed from my former employer.
1: So we can uncancel Geoffrey Chaucer. That's good.
2: Great.
1: I think it's time for us to move on to his most famous poem. It's time for us to get to the Canterbury Tales. Marion, can you give us an actual synopsis of what is the Canterbury Tales?
0: A group of people meet in the Tabard Inn, which was a real pub just south of the river in Southwark.
1: Great.
0: They're all going off on pilgrimage to Canterbury.
1: Yes.
0: And they decide that, you know, to make it less boring, so they don't just have to think about pilgrimage and God all the time, they're going to tell stories on the way there and on the way back, and they're going to compete for a free meal. And the host, the innkeeper, Harry Bailey, is going to kind of run this tale-telling competition.
1: Yeah.
0: So you get this kind of group of people together who are all going to tell stories. But it's really different from Boccaccio's. And the big difference is the nature of the tale tellers. So Boccaccio's tale tellers are all of the same class, which is high class.
2: Ah.
0: Chaucer's are not. So the highest class person is the knight, who's not that high. And there is a ploughman at the bottom. The vast majority are in between. So, you know, we have a summoner, a friar, a merchant, a man of law, a lawyer, a sailor, a cook, all of
1: the
0: these.
1: The miller.
0: The miller, the reeve, all of these kinds of people. That's really, really important. The idea that a miller has just as much a right to tell a tale as a knight and might tell a better tale. So it allows Chaucer to tell lots of different kinds of tales and lots of different genres, lots of different forms. So you really do get this kind of sense that there's something for everyone.
1: What would the comedian's tale be in the storytelling competition, Mike?
2: Well, it would be the worst gig. That's when the
1: heckler might stand up,
2: in the green room or whatever. That's when everyone shushes and everyone leans in when there's a gig that went really, really badly.
1: So it's not the storming gigs. It's not the ones where you've absolutely killed.
2: No one wants to hear that at all. No. That comic is being booted out of the car immediately. It's the real stinker.
1: Okay, so
2: it's the one where the audience, people were following you out to sort of do violence upon you. And
1: running to the car park. Locking the doors. Marion, why is the Canterbury Tales so important, both as a literary work and also in terms of our sense of the English language?
0: I suppose in terms of language, Chaucer borrows and coins a lot of new words. Now, of course, sometimes that's simply been recorded because his work is so well known, but yeah. He certainly was expanding the English language a lot in the Canterbury Tales and in his other works as well. You know, my favourite example is that he was so newfangled that he invented the word newfangled.
2: Lovely. Yeah.
0: He also changed what poetic forms were available mm-hmm. in English. So he was the first person to use the 10-syllable line and to use an early form of the iambic pentameter, so the 5-stress line that became the fundamental building block of English poetry.
1: So Chaucer's writing in English, and that is why he is the father of the English language in many ways. And obviously, you know, you said iambic pentameter, that's Shakespeare later on. But we need to move on with Chaucer's later life. Is he just constantly writing until the end of his life, or is it a phase?
0: No, he writes all of his life, yeah. So most of the Canterbury Tales are written in the 1390s, which is also when he writes his treatise on the astrolabe, he rewrites the prologue to The Legend of Good Women, he writes lots of short poems, and he's working, you know, so we see him working throughout the 90s. Towards the end of his life, he's living in the precincts of Westminster Abbey, which was not necessarily a religious thing. I mean, there were lots of shops and brothels and things like that in the precincts of Westminster Abbey.
1: Wow.
0: But he's living it. That's why he gets buried there, because he lives there, not because Poets' Corner existed there. Yeah, there was no Poets' Corner at the time.
1: It's just his local church.
0: Yeah, I mean, it would have been more normal for him to have been buried in St. Margaret's Westminster. He must have had a good relationship with the monks for them to bury him there. But it's because he lives there, and it's later his tomb gets moved and Poets' Corner gets started. But, yeah, certainly in the last year of his life, we see him writing a poem to the new king, asking for his money.
1: Oh, great.
0: Yeah.
1: So his final literary work is titled Cash, Please. In fact, it's called... What's the name of the poem?
0: Yeah, Complaint to His Purse.
1: A Complaint to His Purse.
2: Good. I think all invoices should be titled Complaint to the Purse.
0: So he dies in 1400 by the end of October.
1: A nice round number, though. Well done, Geoffrey. You know, he basically saw the whole 14th century and went, that's enough of that. Thank you.
2: Damn it. Yeah. Done that.
1: Mission accomplished.
2: Saw all the highlights.
1: So that's the life of Geoffrey Chaucer.
2: Wow.
1: Quite the life, quite the sort of literary history, really.
3: The Nuance Window!
1: Time now for the Nuance Window. This is where Mike and I spend 2 minutes silently inspecting ditches while Marion turns a new page and tells us something we need to know about Geoffrey Chaucer. So my stopwatch is ready. Take it away, Professor Marion.
0: I'm going to talk about Chaucer and character. So when people think of Chaucer, they often think about his characters, the wife of Bath, the miller, the knight, the host. And Chaucer did two really significant things with literary character. First of all, he developed the idea of the unreliable narrator. So in many of his poems, the person telling the story is biased and withholds part of the story or lets their prejudices come through in the telling, so they're not objective. And the idea of unreliable narration was to become a really key part of the novel. We see it especially in modern novels such as Lolita, for example. Chaucer shows us that what we see is dependent on where we are standing. And I think this interest in perspective can be linked to the rise of artistic perspective at exactly this time. Chaucer would have seen Giotto's art, for instance, when he travelled in Italy. So he's really interested in using literary character to explore subjectivity and ambiguity. Secondly, he made his characters much more 3D than previous characters in literature, especially his female characters. The Wife of Bath is based on characters from Latin and French texts who were stereotypes, cynical old prostitutes. Chaucer's version is far more nuanced. She's much funnier and more appealing. She has a memory and a sense of the future. She talks about domestic violence, and she talks explicitly about the lack of female voices in literature. In Troilus and Crusade 2, Chaucer changes the character of the heroine. In Boccaccio's Il Filostrato, Chaucer's source, Crusade is a fickle, promiscuous betrayer. Chaucer, though, shows us the powerlessness and vulnerability of Crusade's situation, reveals the patterns of her thought and her constrained options, makes her a much more rounded and sympathetic character. He's interested in depicting characters' complexity and interiority, especially women's. Other authors sometimes disapproved of this. In the 15th century, Henryson wrote a sequel to Troilus and Crusade, in which Crusade is punished by becoming a prostitute with a venereal disease. Later artists such as Pier Paolo Pasolini turned the Wife of Bath into a monstrous stereotype. Chaucer's concern with depicting complex female characters is one of his great achievements and makes him stand out both from his contemporaries and from many of his successors.
1: Amazing. Thank you so much.
2: Wow. Lovely.
1: There we go. Geoffrey Chaucer.
2: Amazing.
1: we often say Shakespeare writes great female characters, but Chaucer was doing it 200 years earlier.
2: Yeah. I love the unreliable narrator thing. That's I'm going to have a deep dive. I love all that.
1: Well, we talked about that in our Agatha Christie episode, another great literary sort of giant. And

0: perspective of shifting, you know, how do you see things? Really fundamental to Chaucer's poetry.
1: Ah, he's pretty good, Geoffrey Chaucer, isn't he?
2: He sounds good. I'm going to have a bit of a read, doesn't it?
1: Yeah.
2: Like, I think, yeah, thank you.
1: Thank you so much, Marion, as well.
2: Yeah, thank you.
1: Really enlightening. Brilliant. And very interesting.
0: Oh,
1: and
0: great.
1: Listener, if you want more literary history, you can check out Mike's earlier episodes on Arthurian literature, which is an absolute hoot, or Charles Dickens at Christmas, of course, our Agatha Christie episode too. We've also got the episode, the live episode, done at Hay Festival about printing in medieval England, where we mentioned Chaucer. And for more 14th century lives, we have our travel episode about Ibn Battuta. It's a very interesting guy. But I'd just like to say a huge thank you to our guests. In History Corner, we had the marvellous Professor Marion Turner from the University of Oxford. Thank you, Marion.
0: Oh, I've loved it. Thank you for having me.
1: And in Comedy Corner, we had the magnificent Middle English poet himself, Mike Wozniak. Thank you, Mike.
2: Thanks for having me back. I've had a joyous time. Brilliant.
1: Yeah, we learned a lot, didn't we? And to you, lovely listener, join me next time as we read another chapter from the big You're Dead to Me book of history. But for now, I'm off to go and drag people out of the pub and force them to walk to Canterbury while I regale them with the podcaster's tale. It's very long and very rude. Bye!
3: 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This is ABC Radio National's Comedy Showcase. I'm Cassie McCullough. Comedian Ronnie Cheng lives in New York and works on The Daily Show with Jon Stewart. But he started his comedy career in Melbourne and made his small screen debut on the ABC TV series Ronnie Cheng, International Student. So he has some very strong ties to the Australian comedy community. Ronnie plays a biotech bro in a new series called The Miniature Wife, which stars Matthew McFadyen and Elizabeth Banks. He spoke with Jason DeRosso for a recent episode of The Screen Show. Let's start with a clip from The Miniature Wife.
4: My husband and I, we take turns supporting each other. So he supported me through my first book. Now it's my turn.
5: My turn is yet to win me the Nobel.
4: The Nobel? Are you joking? Honey.
6: Not at all. I am creating the bio-agrotech that will change the world. I call it the miracle of miniaturization.
4: This is the top secret project you've been working on?
6: Oh, no, Lindy. Lindy! There you are!
7: Ronnie Cheng, welcome to The Screen Show.
8: No problem. Thanks for having me.
7: You're looking like a little bit like some of the characters you play and the character you play in this. You're looking like a rich jerk.
8: It's just the lighting. It's just the lighting.
7: You know, it's not the first time you play a rich jerk, really. You know, but that's not a bad skill to have in your toolbox.
8: Thank you. I can play a rich jerk very convincingly for some reason.
7: Well, what is that reason, do you think? I mean,
8: I don't know. I can channel it really well. That mindset.
7: Yeah.
8: That irritation over dumb questions, you know, like, it comes to me very naturally.
7: And what is that, though? Where does that... Because you do have... And you lean into it, don't you, in your stand-up stuff as well, that
8: sure,
7: sense of irritation
8: sure.
7: at the world and a kind of...
8: Sure.
7: There's a flinty quality to a lot of your personas.
8: Yeah, I don't know. I don't know. I mean, this is a question for therapy, honestly. Where does the anger come from? I'm just going to take a wild stab... Parents, insecurity in university. I don't know. I wish I knew.
7: When you are playing a character like the one you play here, Hilton, and you are kind of needing to be a bit affectless in a way, you know?
8: Yeah.
7: And this character in particular is playing with other characters. He's a bit of a practical joker, but in a kind of cruel way.
8: Yes.
7: What's that like to play? Because obviously there's not a lot of big emotion in it. Well, until there is.
8: Yeah. Well, first of all, thanks for doing your research and actually, you know, watching the show. And I appreciate it. That's a great question. First of all, I mean, that's the job, right? As an actor, that's the boring answer is you have to give subtext in between lines. The more you can do that, I think the better actor you are. And the second thing is that you're acting alongside total professionals who know what they're doing. So, for example, Matthew McFadyen, Asif Manvi, those guys are great. And they're great not just because they are great. They're great actors because they help other people around them be better. So when you're trying to do

0: emotion or a nuance that, you know, whether it's you're doing a practical joke and you're needling someone and you're being a dick, but you're also trying to show dominance and you're childish, but you're in charge, you know, they pick up on that and they help you with it. So that's how you achieve that on screen, you know, and then you put it out there and you hope that you actually did it. But that's, if you're asking me the technical elements of what happens when you're in the middle of the scene, I mean, that's what it feels like to me, you know. So the other guy, the other person is giving you as much as you're trying to do it, and that helps you. So
1: yeah.
0: I mean, you know, it's a very publicity answer, but the truth is that, yeah, the cast helps you, you know, makes you better.
1: It's kind of like they replace the, I imagine they replace the role of the audience when you're doing stand-up. When you're doing stand-up, you're alone on stage and you need, I mean, not that they're collaborating with you in that way, but they give you feedback.
0: Yeah, sure. A little bit of that. I think it's also a very different muscle because stand-up, you're very much trying to do your own point of view, and acting, you're very much trying to do someone else's point of view. So it's almost like you're working out opposite muscles. So there's a bit of that. But yeah, I mean, yes, you are correct. They are your audience. And so you're trying to, you know, you're playing off of them just the way in stand-up you play off your crowd. You know.
1: Do you think, I mean, this is a show, it strikes me, about people who achieve great or try and achieve great things, and they do it kind of to be loved, really. It's as basic but as profound as that as well, I think. It's a show about that lack that people feel. They want to feel loved, and so they go out and they become workaholics or whatever. Do you think is there a bit of that in comedians as well?
0: I mean, you're definitely becoming a comic because you're trying to say something and you're trying to make people laugh, right? So I don't care what kind of comedian you are. If you're the most right-wing, whatever, you know, supposedly no BS comic, or you're the most whimsical left-wing, I'm a character, but, you know. Tom Gleason told me this, the great Australian comedian, Tom Gleason, when I first started, he told me, once you go on stage to be a comic, you're already compromised because you're trying to make them laugh. You know, whether you're George Carlin or you're, you know, some whimsical British act that is in Edinburgh doing a character, you know, some meta commentary on comedy. Once you go on stage, you're trying to get people to laugh, you know. So once you understand that, then everything kind of becomes easier because you know that you're not, you know what your mission is, you know. Obviously, there's comics who don't want to compromise their own integrity or say bad things about their own race or, right, you're fighting a lot of things, but you are compromised because you're trying to make people laugh. So, you know, I think that's the basis of it, if that answers your question about, you know, what comics are trying to do.
1: Yeah, but what do you mean by compromise? What do you mean by compromise? Or what did he mean by compromise? Like, you get on and you're already asking for something, really.
0: You're already trying to make people laugh.
1: Mm.
0: You know, even, no matter if you're the angriest comic on the planet who is giving a political point of view, or you're a whimsical person just trying to be silly on stage and do a character, you're trying to make them laugh. So once you understand that, then everything kind of, I think, becomes a little bit easier. You shouldn't be fighting yourself. You shouldn't be fighting that mission. So there's people go on stage and they get yelled at the crowd and unironically, right? And I'm like, oh yeah, I don't think that's what this is, you know? Then again, the beauty of art is it can be anything you want it to be. But I, in my opinion, I don't think that's what comedy is supposed to be.
1: Talking about politics, I mean, this is a fairly political show in a way. I want to get to that in a bit, but...
0: But please hold on to that thought, by the way, because you actually connected the show to social commentary, which I think is very interesting. But I won't interrupt you, but I just think that that's a very...
1: No, that's cool. I mean, I was just going to ask about your experience on The Daily Show, not in sort of particulars or details, because we're not here to talk about that, but just talking about comedy and politics and The Daily Show being a show that had a political stand and it was about sort of combating or satirizing ignorance and racism and other things. And do you feel frustrated with the amount of impact that you and other comedians have actually had, given the last sort of several years in American politics in particular?
0: Right. By the impact we've had, you mean no impact whatsoever?
1: Very little impact, I guess. I don't know if you'd agree.
0: No, I agree with that. I'm not frustrated by it because despite what people think, that's not really our mission. Our mission isn't to enact social change or even do much activism. Our mission is to, as you said, satirize the news and politics. So from that point of view, is it you know, from a purely professional comedian's satire point of view, is it frustrating? No, because our job isn't to change the world, you know, in my opinion. I think that's what other people put on us. Personal point of view, sure, you know. Obviously, I want the world to be a certain way, and it's frustrating seeing it not be that way. But as a comic professionally, I don't know. I don't know if frustrating is the word, you know. I don't think so. I mean, and by the way, don't take my word for it. This is Mr. Jon Stewart himself saying that, I'm going to paraphrase here, but that, you know, what we do there isn't supposed to change the world. What should change the world is, you know, the activists who are working every day to do the work. You know, this idea that us on screen, we're going to make a joke that eviscerates so-and-so and then everything's going to be better is, you know, how could that be true?
1: Yeah. Let's talk about this show and the politics of it, because it strikes me that there's a critique lurking here about capitalism. And if you think of... you know, I think there is.
0: I think there is.
1: The industrial military complex, no less. You know, and Matthew McFadyen, of course, was in Succession, you know, which was also he's just come off this huge show that was definitely a kind of critique of a certain type of capitalism. What do they have in common, do you think? Is there something in common?
0: I think you hit it. They're both commentary on late-stage capitalism, maybe. I will say that the commentary on capitalism has been doing pretty well. I don't know about Australia, but it's been doing pretty well in America. I mean, we've had a couple of movies, the Koreans, Squid Games. We've had quite a few movies now that are basically commentary on capitalism that have done very well commercially and critically, meaning they're finding an audience, so something is hitting. So I think this might be a sign of the times, you know? We might just be in an era where the zeitgeist and the art that we make demands social commentary on capitalism.
1: I mean, this is also Succession. Obviously, had a sort of family dynasty in the media, sort of.
0: Yeah, and to the credit of all these shows that I just mentioned and movies, they are entertaining. You know, they're not just lectury. So, and I like to think the same about Me and Your Wife and Succession and Squid Games. And I like to think that the reason they're so effective commentary on capitalism is because they're super entertaining. You know.
1: Yeah. The Me and Your Wife obviously is about. It's really aiming at tech bros. Partly, and the kind of ecosystem that develops around that sort of
0: innovation. No, that's interesting that that's the thing you gravitate towards, because that's definitely part of it. But the thing that I read into it is it's about the dynamics of a relationship, right? For me, that's the foremost thing. And then obviously the military-industrial complex is the B story commentary on success and, you know, how science and success and what it means in the Western world. So you're not wrong, you know, and obviously this is just our interpretations.
1: But, yeah. No, it's definitely a marriage story as well. It's kind of a marriage.
0: Yeah.
1: It's a satire of a marriage in trouble.
0: Yes.
1: You know,
0: metaphor for marriage. Yeah. But like, I also think the reason why the shrinking, the miniaturization in the show works is because it's, you know, because of the larger metaphor that it's tapping into. It's not just gimmicky shrinking and like a 30-second TikTok bit. It's analysis of how people feel in relationships sometimes, you know, when one person is doing well in a partnership and another person has to take a seat back, you know, a back seat. Is that how relationships always have to be? Is it possible to be win-win? How does it feel when someone's in the back seat? You know, in this case, it literally feels like you got miniaturized, you know. So I think that's what makes this really interesting, right? Beyond just the, you know, gimmicky special effect. And it's really tapping into how people feel, I think, the broader story.
2: 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If a member of your group chat is no longer welcome, when is an exile justified? It's a question to Ask Auntie with Friday Life Matters host Beverly Wang.
3: James Findlay is a broadcaster with ABC Canberra, and Diana Nguyen is an actor and comedian. Let's get straight to it because our time is compressed. James, how important is the group chat for maintaining social connections?
4: Oh my gosh, Bev, so important. I love a group chat. It's the easy way to go, easy place to go when you need to vent or get something across, get some immediate feedback from the people that you love and trust. 10 stars.
3: Diana, how many, just approximately, how many group chats are you in?
5: Oh, gosh, about 50.
3: Yeah. Dozens,
5: I've got one called Ladies of Leisure right now. I'm chatting to them right now.
3: So many formations of different group chats. I can relate. Okay, let's get to Sam, because Sam's got a group chat dilemma. He writes, about 10 years ago, I lived in a share house that was super tight. The friendship group I made there was like family, and it now exists in the form of a group chat. We message constantly, call out if we need anything at all, and get together in real life a lot. Occasionally, new people do get added. About a year ago, I added my current housemate. Let's call her Annie. Ooh, we know this segment. Diana, what's jumping out at you, and what do your waters tell you about Annie?
5: Oh, you never add someone who's not part of the pot.
3: Okay. What's the pot?
5: The original OG. Yeah, it just sounds a little dangerous.
3: Okay.
5: Yeah.
3: The seasoning is off now.
5: Correct.
3: Okay. James, can you relate? What do you think about the idea of adding new people, new flavors into the cauldron of the group chat?
4: Yeah, hard no. This is only because I've done this once, and the new flavor just changed the dynamic completely.
3: Mm-hmm. And in what way? In what way?
4: I think the dish was ruined.
3: Oh, wow. There's just so much background, I think, in the group chat, isn't there?
4: There really is. And my gosh, you've got to be careful. Do you add the history of the chat when you add someone? Sometimes I just think it might be better to make a new one. But here we go. This person has been added. Also, like, were the other people, do they know this person? Like, there's got to be like a group consensus about adding someone to
3: the
4: group.
3: Let me see if I can fill in the blanks in Sam's part two, okay?
4: Thank you, Beverly.
3: This is what I'm here for. Annie and I had been Annie and I had been hanging out a bunch at the time, but recently, when my partner and I decided to move to a new place, Annie became very weird about splitting up the furniture. My partner and I had bought it all, but Annie wanted to keep some of it and started sending passive-aggressive texts. Got to a point where I really didn't want to stay friends. I'd also like to remove her from the group chat, but officially exiling feels kind of harsh. I don't know. This seems, Diana, harsh, furniture, passive-aggressive texts. What's your take?
5: Yeah, I've lived in share houses for 18 years. And, yeah, friendships are different to housemate friendships. Mm. And, yeah, they did it to themselves by doing it.
3: A bit of an own goal.
5: Yeah.
3: James, what's your take on what has happened there?
4: And I'm seeing a couple of red flags here. Why does Annie want to keep all the furniture or some of the furniture when it's not even hers? Like, yeah. Annie,
3: well,
4: hands
3: I'm,
4: off.
3: I am wondering why Sam doesn't just say, if you want some of the furniture, pay for it. But maybe that's just me.
4: Yeah, totally. But also, sending passive-aggressive texts, like, Bev, you know me, straight on, you know? Yeah.
3: Just aggressive. Drop the passive.
5: Who are you, James?
4: Yeah. I'm asking the same question.
3: I don't know about this quality about you, James. So Diana,
4: they need to talk this out. Like, instead of the passive aggressive text, just you literally live in the same house
3: for
4: for now.
5: I reckon just put a Facebook Marketplace and resell it to her.
4: Well, that seems passive aggressive.
3: Annie, this talk of taking Annie out of the group. Mm-hmm. How big of a deal is this, taking someone out of a group?
5: It is massive. It's like, it could lead to psychology sessions, like a mental health plan.
3: But if you've, say, got 50 group chats,
5: yes.
3: Would you even notice if you're removed?
5: Oh, yeah, people notice.
3: You notice?
5: Unless you're admin. If you're admin, you can secretly remove someone without anyone noticing.
3: Okay.
5: Yes.
3: All right.
5: That's the power.
3: Final chapter.
4: But the person would know. Annie would know if she's being removed. Yow. And then it's also another passive-aggressive move. This is dangerous territory.
3: I'm starting to find it hard to identify the line between just plain old aggressive and passive-aggressive. Because removing someone from a group seems like a very active thing.
4: It does seem actively aggressive.
3: Yeah. Let's just get to the final part from Sam. Sam says, after talking things through with friends, I think that instead of kicking Annie out of the group, it will be nicer just to make a new group chat and simply not invite her. And I know an extra person hanging around virtually shouldn't really matter, but I guess that group chat is my safe space. Is this a way I can maintain that for myself without hurting too much? Or could this plan potentially backfire? Okay, just imagine this happens, right? Sam's in a new group chat with everybody, sans Annie. And then Annie's in the original group chat, and it's like, it's crickets in there. Yeah. It's crickets in there. What do you think that situation is? James, just give it to me straight. We've got a very short time. So just tell me your whole thing, the whole enchilada. How do you want to fix this?
4: Make a new group. Absolutely make a new group. If Annie is still friends with some of the people in the group, that group will sometimes little bubble along a little bit. But absolutely make a new group. And if also, if you're really questioning whether you want to be friends with this person that wants to take all your furniture, then does hurting her or like back the plan backfire really matter if you want to separate yourself from this person anyway? I don't think it matters.
3: Well, Diana, so let's just imagine this is a very long-standing group. Lots of people have been added. Do you have to communicate with everybody besides Annie that, hey, P.S. Sam here, I want to create a new safe space without it? Like, how do you communicate that? Or do you just do it?
5: Just create the group. Just say Annie's not
3: if
5: here.
3: If I'm
5: group.
3: Like, say, a third name, yeah. person in the group, and I'm wondering why has Sam done this?
5: I think if they're long life friends that you've known, the OG group, I think they would know that yeah. Annie was the outsider.
2: 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And you can find more Ask Auntie Dilemmas on ABC Listen. And here's something more from Life Matters from their series My Two Cents.
6: Hello, my name is Lizzie Hu, and these days I make money on stage by telling jokes mostly about my dad. My last three purchases were a set of nails. I got my nails done for work. And then the other purchase would have been a coffee. I always go to the cafe in the morning and get a coffee. And yes, I've done the numbers. I know how much it's costing me every year, every month. But I live by myself and going to the coffee shop. This sounds terribly sad, but going to the coffee shop is one of like my little human interactions that I get every day. And my third one, I live at airports. I'm always in airports all the time. You know what I love buying? A little magazine. I have been working since well before the legal age limit, okay? I was a money-obsessed child. I used to make money off my neighbors. I used to get him to pay me 50 cents a shirt to iron his shirts. I used to wash and vacuum his car for $5, which is pretty good back in the 90s. That was a really sweet deal. But I used to make so much money when I was a kid. I had all these like little businesses. I had my wash and vacuum, the car washing business. I had the shirt ironing business. I used to sell fruit in the front of our house. Like I made my mom drive me to the fruit wholesaler and make her buy bulk fruit for me. And then I would set up a stand in the front of our house and I would sell it to the neighbors for a markup, which is very entrepreneurial. I'm not sure why I'm not a multi-billionaire right now. I think because my dad had his own small business and maybe I was just used to seeing him try to make money, that I was like, yeah, that's my goal in life is to make money. When I was growing up, my family would often talk about money in a way that we were trying to make ends meet. You know, my dad had his own business, so money was always top of mind for him. And my mom was a school teacher. So we were comfortable, but we weren't rich. And my parents, they gave us every activity you could imagine. I learned instruments. We did every sport. We were constantly every afternoon off to somewhere. And that was really important for my parents to educate us. You know, we all went to really good schools, not because we were rich, but because I swear they just saved every spare thing that they had to give us an education. My family knew the value of money. The last time I worried about my bank balance was probably January this year because comedy is such a fickle job. You know, 1 month you might get heaps of money and then the next 3 months you might get nothing. And traditionally for us, our quiet months are probably December, January, February. I reckon by the end of Jan, mid-Feb this year, I was ringing my management going, hey, so when's this person going to pay me for that? Because the bank balance was looking pretty low. Luckily, I had some money set aside for my tax that I'm meant to pay. So I just borrowed from that account. But if I'd run out of my tax money, I would have... I don't know what I would have done, to be fair. It feels like you're out of control. I have so many things in place. Like, I have a financial advisor that tells me how much money I should set aside, you know, in this account to make sure I can pay myself for 3 months. And even that money had run out. It made me understand why a lot of comedians are workaholics, because just one day all that money could go. Like, you might not work for 3 months or you might not get paid for 3 months. And I get why freelancers, small business owners are just constantly working. It's because we never know when it's going to run out. And that January, I was like, oh gosh, I get it now. I totally understand this feeling. Financial goals are to keep doing what I love and still make a living off it. I also kind of want to retire when I'm 60 because I don't want to tour when I'm over 60. I don't know. It just feels like too old to be on the road. And I also want to move to the coast. I'm Lizzie Hu, and that's my 2 cents.
2: 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It's produced by Michelle Weeks. I'm Cassie McCullough. 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

0: Hammond is running for the LNP for a second time after delivering a 6% swing towards the party in 2024. Mr. Richmond says it's been an honour to campaign.
1: Look, I'll leave it to others to analyse my prospects of success. I'm just really, really overjoyed at the fact that I've had the last 4 weeks to reconnect with friends, neighbours and colleagues and get out into the community that I love, talking about the issues that we collectively hold dear.
0: Transport for New South Wales says disruptions to heavy rail, light rail and roads in Sydney this weekend will ultimately make the network more reliable. The metro is out of action from Tallawong to Sydenham all weekend, and buses are replacing trains on the North Shore, Cumberland and Blue Mountains lines. The light rail is also closed from Kingsford to the city. Still in New South Wales, where police are still working to determine the circumstances leading to a large drug overdose incident involving more than a dozen students at a Central Coast high school. Digby Worthmuller has the story.
2: Seven ambulance crews were called to Brisbane Water Secondary College at around midday yesterday after 15 students required medical attention for suspected drug overdoses. The substance of drug has not been located or identified. Four students were transported to Gosford Hospital in a stable condition but have since returned home. The incident, which has been labelled concerning by the New South Wales Department of Education, are working alongside police in the investigation.
0: Homicide squad detectives are waiting for autopsy results as they investigate the discovery of two bodies at a property in Melbourne's southwest. Yvette Gray reports.
3: Police conducting a welfare check discovered the bodies of a man and woman at the property on Melton Close in Werribee shortly before 3:30 yesterday afternoon. At this stage, the relationship between the pair is unknown and police are still working to formally identify them. Homicide squad detectives are investigating the circumstances surrounding their deaths and are awaiting the results of autopsies. A crime scene was set up as detectives and forensic experts spent the night examining the property. Investigators want to speak to anyone with information about their deaths.
0: And police are investigating an alleged stabbing at a supermarket on Brisbane's Bayside. Emergency services were called to a Woolworths supermarket on Middle Street in Cleveland at around 9:20 this morning, following reports of a disturbance. A 25-year-old man was taken to Princess Alexandra Hospital in a potentially life-threatening condition with stab wounds to his back and arms. A second 25-year-old man is in custody and is assisting police with their inquiries.
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0: Hello and welcome to Thank God It's Friday on Friday the 15th of May. I am Charlie Pickering, and if you're wondering why the TGIF crowd sounds so loud this evening, it is because...
18: I doubled the size of it, you dumb person.
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0: Yes, we are broadcasting live from the newly double-sized George Negus Memorial Concert Hall, and we have some of Australia's best comedians here to wade through the news of the week. And to help me introduce them, I'm going to use reactions to Labor's budget from this week, so it should be very pleasant. Okay, first up, a fan favourite, carryover champion, legend, mascot and spirit animal of TGIF, and someone who's been described as...
20: Marxist, socialist, communist...
0: At the ABC, that's a triple threat. It's Kirsty Wiebeck.
21: Hi.
0: And next up, it's comedian and performer fresh off his Melbourne comedy show Talent Night, whose social media followers may eclipse the entire ABC radio audience, to which I say...
22: Liar, liar, pants on fire.
0: It's the multi-talented man with multiple onstage personas. Please welcome Nick White. And finally, it's a comedian, writer, actor starring in the upcoming Channel 10 telemovie Cop This, and the early reviews of her performance are in.
20: To me, they've delivered a shit sandwich and we've now got to eat it.
0: Always serving up something unexpected, it's Nicolette Minster.
6: Oh, it is a red hot panel. Now that we've introduced them, let's find out what they really think. It's time for the hot take.

0: Hoedown!
1: Grab your partners, give them a spin. It's time for the Hot Tank Hoedown!
0: We're going to warm things up by getting our panel's take on an issue of the week. And you know what? This one comes from a German tourist traveling in Greece, which sounds so exotic, but it's something I think many of us can relate to. Have a listen to this.
2: Well, a German tourist has been awarded 1,000 euros in compensation because he missed out on a sunbed at a Greek resort. He woke up every morning at dawn, searched for 20 minutes, he says. All the beds were taken. The man was so annoyed, he took the tour operator to court.
3: Wow.
2: And won. I mean, he sounds like a real bratwurst.
0: So... That's, you can still say that, apparently. So the man was upset that people would get up at dawn, put their towel on the sun loungers by the pool at the resort, and then go back to bed. So my question to the panel is this. Should you be able to reserve a sun lounge with a towel, Kirsty?
4: No.
0: Wow. There we go. On the table straight away.
4: Yeah, I panicked.
0: I was going to say, I've never seen you so strident in my life.
4: Yeah, I panicked and I just went for it. I think no. I think what should happen is, like, say at 8 a.m, everyone has to line up. There's like a shotgun, like a not to shoot them, but like a little athletic.
0: Although that would thin out the clutter.
4: It would. Yeah. It is.
5: We are talking about a German tourist. Like, you can see how we would get mixed signals from that.
4: It's extreme. But we're going to shoot the gun in the air, not at them. Okay.
0: Yeah. And, good clarification noted.
4: And they're going to run, and it's survival of the fittest, fastest, whatever, and then they can get their sunbed.
0: Right.
4: So you can't reserve it. You've got to fight to the death to get
0: it's,
4: one.
0: It's very interesting to me to hear this, right? You're putting it down to speed and agility.
4: Yes.
0: But today you actually got some news that would put you at a disadvantage.
3: Yeah, does anyone get a head start?
0: To the other people running for a sun lounge. We were talking about this serious issue off air. Today, I'm sorry to share this on the national broadcast.
4: You're not sorry.
0: No, I'm not. But you were diagnosed with a condition that strikes a 14% of the population.
4: Yeah.
0: It is.
4: Hip dysplasia.
0: Yes.
4: Yeah, which Nicolette thought was amusing because she thought that I was a fully grown adult and not a newborn baby.
0: Yes.
4: But I do have it, and I've already thought about this in regard to the sun lounges.
0: Oh, good. Oh, that's good. So you're prepared?
4: Yeah, I'll be on an e-scooter.
0: Oh, okay. That's right.
5: What are you talking about? You'll be in a pram.
4: And Nicolette will be pushing me.
0: That is a very hot take already. Okay, the ball is definitely rolling. Firm views are on the table. So no reserving with a towel. Mm. There has to be some kind of...
4: Well, squid games.
0: American historians would call... squid game. Yeah, squid game. That's right. That's much absolutely relatable than the example I was going to give of the Louisiana Purchase. But anyway, that's... See, one person got it. No. So, Nick, tell me, are you in favour of being allowed to reserve a sun lounge with a towel?
3: I think a single towel, no, that's lazy. But mm-hmm. I think if someone fashions a bunch of towels to make it look like it's a person sleeping...
0: Okay,
3: and
0: okay.
3: ...and they can deceive the general public and think, oh, that's taken, then a bunch of towels, yes. But right. A bit of effort needs to go into it.
0: I think maybe should it necessitate more effort? I don't know. You're very young, but if you're
3: Thank
0: familiar
3: you.
0: With the... If you're familiar with
5: not
0: the
5: as
0: film,
5: young as Kirsty,
0: no, no, she's really hitting her benchmarks.
4: The 35th percentile.
0: Have you got your green folder? We're gonna track the graph.
5: Are.
0: But I was going to say,
5: due for an immunisation.
0: Yeah, it's been 12 years. She's been very firm about that. no, I was going to say, if you might not be familiar with the film Escape from Alcatraz. It's a Clint Eastwood film, and it tells the true story of the prison island of Alcatraz and men who, in their craft workshop, obviously to work through their anger and rehabilitate, but they made paper mache's of their heads and put them in their beds so it looked like they were in their beds and they escaped at night.
5: I was thinking more like Thailand resort swan on the end of the bed, but you?
3: But I think if someone's getting tricked to think that's a real swan, they don't deserve a sun lounge, you know what I mean? I think you need to, there needs to be... It needs
0: sorry,
3: to be a prank.
0: Sorry, oh, I can't have that one. A swan.
3: A swan
0: there.
3: Took it again. The swans win again.
0: Yeah. You never want to take a swan sun lounge.
3: No.
0: They will batter you.
3: They'll chase you.
0: Yeah, they really will. So if you can fool people to thinking you're actually there,
3: yeah,
0: absolutely okay.
3: Yeah.
0: I like this. I like this loophole.
3: Yeah.
0: Nicolette, what do you think? Should we be allowed to reserve a sun lounge with a beach towel at a
6: resort? Yes.
0: Great.
6: Absolutely. It is the only free market left. Do you know how hard it is to buy real estate? Do you know what my parents, like my parents' generation, do you know how they bought a house? They put a towel on it.
0: Do you know how they found
6: a partner? You put a towel on it.
0: Yeah, back then they just got up earlier with a towel and that's how you made something of yourself in this world.
6: And I'm always looking to make money, which is why I converted the 1,000 euros. And it's about 1,600 Australian dollars, right? Which is how much a house cost when you could just put a towel on it. That's all we've got left.
0: Don't take that
6: away from us.
0: Absolutely. You are a woman with a family. You have a child.
6: That's right, for now.
0: And a spouse, as far
6: Correct.
0: As I know.
6: Again.
0: For now.
6: Currently.
0: Yes. No breaking news so far. You've stayed in a resort, I imagine. Have you stayed with the family in a resort situation?
6: Oh, yeah, but never legally.
0: Oh, okay. Yeah, that's interesting.
6: It's just circumstances. Yeah. Well, I mean, we stayed there, but they have asked us to leave.
0: Right, okay,
6: but,
0: right.
6: Yeah.
0: You were squatting. You felt
6: yeah,
0: it was...
6: Yeah, but you're right. I think either a towel or, if you have one at your disposal, a five-year-old.
0: Oh, that's good. I like this. I like this a lot. Send them out early. They love getting up early.
3: Yeah, they love
6: getting up hanging out under a towel.
0: They do. You're right.
6: With an iPad, some earphones.
0: That's right.
6: Yeah.
0: Got to slip, slop, slap before that tropical sun.
6: Or just sit under the towel again. Stop trying to reinvent the towel.
0: All right, all very valid takes, I will say. It'd be an amazing law, wouldn't it? Like, to be, if you introduced as a law that there were laws governing who gets the banana lounge at the resort, like if it was genuinely established. Mm-hmm. I think that's what we need to govern.
6: Well, I mean, I think that fundamentally that's where, if this is a landmark case, then yeah, that's where we're headed.
0: Well, it has actually, yeah, it's a landmark case. It's formed the law. And people will say, you know, oh, it's a nanny state. I'm like, well, yes, let's send the nanny.
6: Yeah.
0: The nanny should go and
6: hold Kirsty's
0: it.
6: Nanny.
0: Send Kirsty's nanny. She's so patient. All right, let's get into the actual game. Now, the rules up tonight are simple. If you get a question right, you will hear this and score 1 point. If you hear a hot take, if you land a hot take, you will hear this.
7: Okay.
0: And score 2 points. But if you land a genius level miraculous answer, you will hear this. And score 5 points. So mathematically being correct is fine. But being funny is better. So if we're ready, let's get started with our first game. Of course, it is the short-term memory test.
8: Short-term memory test. How well do you remember the news of the week using only your ears?
0: Yes. We have engaged the senses and we will play a clip from the news out of context and you have to tell us what the news is about. Obviously, one of the big stories this week was the budget and Jim Chalmers handed down his fifth budget and he's hitting Australians where it hurts, the airport.
9: As part of the 2026-2027 federal budget... is said to be increased to $80 from January 1st, 2027.
0: Thanks to Jim Chalmers, what will now cost $80 at the airport, Nick?
3: $80 to buy your own life jacket on Jetstar flights.
0: Wow. I like this a lot. I like this. It's good. I agree with this.
3: We could see it coming, couldn't we?
0: I think there should be more support for this budget if that's what's in there. That is great.
3: At least they'll have life jackets now.
0: That is a step up.
3: It's
0: that's
3: a step
0: exactly
3: up.
0: Right.
3: It's a good step.
0: That's so funny. Oh, you're over 8 kilos. The life jacket's got to go.
3: Yeah.
0: All right, $80 life jackets on Jetstar. I think that sounds like a good policy. I don't mind that at all. Nicolette Minster. Thanks to Jim Chalmers, what will now cost $80 at the airport?
6: I'm actually a huge fan of this. It will cost you $80 to stand too close to the baggage claim.
0: Oh.
3: Yeah.
0: Ah, oh, this is good.
3: About time.
0: That is it. That is a very hot take indeed. Because what are people doing?
6: What are you doing?
0: What are you doing? Why so close? Why you got to be so close?
5: Yeah.
0: So doesn't save you any time.
5: No, not at all. And yet people are still doing

0: good.
1: A tax.
0: Yeah, a tax. There has to be a consequence on what do we need a term. You know, like we used to have like don't be a Wally with water.
1: Oh,
0: for water
1: yeah.
0: wasters. What is it for a carousel crowder? Like, you know.
1: I think we can. I thought of a different
2: word. I thought of something different as well. So I'm glad you stepped in then.
0: For an extra point, what C word are you thinking of?
1: My career.
0: Kirsty, finally to you. Thanks to Jim Chalmers. What will now cost $80 at the airport?
2: A pat down from security.
0: Oh, really?
2: Yeah.
0: Right.
2: Yeah, I think that's.
0: And you got to have the bills to waive, don't you?
2: Yeah.
0: Before you get the pat down.
2: Absolutely. I personally, without giving too much away, I'd pay double. I reckon.
0: Yeah. What's you're one of those. I don't know what you're looking for, but it's a little to the left.
2: Guilty.
0: That's it. Right there. Best $80 I've spent outside Thailand. Now, well,
2: that was for a sun lounger, by the way.
0: It was a sun lounge. It was. She didn't have a towel or a pram. Well, all very, very possible answers. Let's have a listen and find out.
3: As part of the 2026-2027 federal budget, the passenger movement charge is set to be increased by $10 to $80 from January 1st, 2027. The fee is applied to all passengers departing by air or sea from Australia.
0: That's right, $80 just to leave the country. Thanks, Albo. That's one less duty-free giant Toblerone for me.
2: I'm relieved to hear what it actually is, though, because passenger movement for me made me think you had to pay to use the bathroom.
0: Yes.
4: Oh, imagine.
1: Pay to poo.
2: Yeah.
0: Yeah.
4: You know what? We should bring that in.
0: You reckon? We should bring that in?
4: Oh.
1: Well, not immediately.
4: Guess not.
0: I mean, you brought it in right away.
4: Yeah.
0: But it's not all bad news in the budget, with Jim Chalmers announcing a little bit of a sweetener.
5: With a new $250 Working Australians tax offset. It will begin from the second half of 2027 and be paid each year after that.
0: The $250 Working Australians won't actually be paid until July 2028. But let me ask, looking into the future, what are you going to do with your $250 in July 2028, Nicolette?
1: I'm going to just... accounting for inflation, I'm going to buy up more than I need of Jetstar life jackets.
0: Yes.
1: And then sell them back at an inflated cost at the gate lounge.
0: See, my favourite part of that was use of the term
1: inflation.
0: Cost. Yeah. I think that deserved a lot more. I will say that.
1: Thank you.
0: Yeah, I thought it was great.
1: I mean, I think it's got its holes as a business plan.
0: Yeah, it's a weird side hustle, I'll say that.
1: Yeah, but I mean, it's 2028 and things aren't going well, so it's I better plan ahead.
0: Yeah, 2028, July 2028, yeah. You're going to invest in a go bag. You know a go bag? It's like when the zombie apocalypse comes, you've already got a bag of the stuff you need.
1: Oh, like a hospital bag when you...
0: When you're going to have a baby.
1: Baby.
0: Yes.
4: Wait, do you
0: very,
4: have a
0: very,
4: very
0: similar, but one has a samurai sword in it.
1: Yeah, I'm
0: well,
1: just
0: mine
1: gonna,
0: does anyway. That's my go bag.
1: I'm just going to buy life jackets.
0: Right. And float.
1: Yep. Oh, well, no, I'm just going to sell them back at an inflated cost.
0: Still, I still don't understand the scheme, but it's okay. The thing is, no one thought Facebook would be a thing, and look at what
1: it
0: happened.
1: Now. And it's... Now just incriminating to be a part of. So.
0: Yeah.
2: That's why I'm not saying anything critical, because when this does happen to blow up, and that's another pun right there.
0: Yeah, it's good.
2: When it does blow up, I'm going to say to Nicolette, remember how I didn't criticise your plan? So get me in.
0: Absolutely. Yeah. But when that Jetstar life jacket bubble bursts, you know, it's going to be tears before bedtime, I think it's safe to say.
1: And we'll just still remember the pun we had. So
0: hey. Yeah,
4: that was fun. That was a nice time.
0: So Kirsty, the $250 Working Australians bonus. What are you going to do with your $250 in July 2028?
2: I did the exact same thing in some ways as Nicolette, that I took inflation into consideration because 2028 is miles away, and I'm going to use my $250 for that pat down.
0: Oh, right, just another pat down.
2: Straight on the pat down.
0: Oh, yeah. It used to cost my grandpappy just an onion. But now it's $250.

0: $50 for a pat down.
1: Yeah. How many pat downs can I get with this?
0: Yeah. Yeah. Keep looking. Yeah. It's there somewhere. Okay, Nick. $250 in July 2028. What are you going to do with it, big spender?
2: I'm going to donate it to charity, guys.
0: Oh. Yeah, no points. No points for that.
3: Nil point.
0: Yeah.
1: This isn't a pageant.
2: Oh. Charlie told me it was.
0: No, just like it's a lovely charitable notion, but you said it on radio in this.
2: I'm just trying to make everyone like
0: it. I know. I understand. A, this isn't therapy. B, did Jesus not say in the Bible, "Get your hand off it"?
2: I haven't read it.
0: No.
2: Is it?
0: It meanders in the middle. I'll say that. But it comes home with thunder.
3: No, but you're right because what? I mean, Nick's the only one who's realised that the $250 would then at that point be a tax deduction.
2: That's the thing.
0: Oh,
2: yeah. Yeah. Hello. Hello. Thank you, guys. Yes. Yes.
0: Oh, so you're one of those people that drops stuff off at the Salvos and then asks for a receipt.
3: Yeah.
2: Oh, yeah. Yeah. You got to file those.
0: You got to file it. Mm-hmm. Well, let's have a listen and see if anyone. No, there are no points because that was a creative question. So okay. There we go. I really lent into that and then had to pull away very quickly. But that is fine. Thank you for laughing to cover the awkward silence. I appreciate that, Nicolette. Oh!
3: I'm an ally.
0: You know what that sound means. We are nearing the halftime break. It's time for a quick score check. Kirsty's on 4. Nick is on 2. Nicolette is on 4. Oh, it is close. Only 2 points in it. Nick, you are coming last. Don't forget that. And no one likes you. Now.
2: Wait, what?
0: But that side knows. Hey, it's a bit of a joke. She's in a pram. No one likes you. Hey. Yeah, it's just a little running gag. It's what we call a callback in the business. Try and catch up, kid. But the siren also means it is time for the Fast and the Spurious. This is 10 quickfire questions. I don't have time for correct answers. I only care if they're funny. So you have to answer quickly. If you get a laugh, you get a point. If you don't get a laugh, 0 points for you, which means no one likes you.
2: Yeah,
0: now, we're going to start with who's coming last. Oh, it's you, Nick.
2: Oh.
0: This is the worst day of your life. No, it's not. It's not. We're going to have some fun here. We're going to start with you. We are going to start the clock. 10 quickfire questions starting now. Under the cover of the budget, Anthony Albanese quietly released a long-awaited report on what?
2: He's revealing if he's Team Edward or Team Jacob.
0: Oh, that is long-awaited. Oh, one lonely clap. Okay. Give him an extra point for that. So one for the laugh, one for the clap. Nicolette, this is my favourite. Robert F. Kennedy Jr. has complained this week that teenagers today don't have enough what?
3: Low self-esteem.
0: Okay. Definitely deserve that. But I have to tell you what the answer is. It is sperm. Stop the clock.
2: What?
0: You're a grown man. Don't talk about how teenagers don't have enough sperm. That's just not you. You're in the wrong lane, all right? Number one, historically, teenagers, no problem. But secondly,
3: is that evidence-based or is that just vibes?
0: Just vibes, I think. I think the brain worm told him to say it.
3: Wow.
0: What is a grown man responsible for things saying, I am here to address the teen sperm crisis?
3: I don't.
0: Do you know what's a big problem? Not enough teen. Not enough teen conception. All right, let's start. That's just my thought for the week. Let's start the clock again. Over to you, Kirsty. Liberal leader Angus Taylor has proposed a new plan where immigrants wouldn't get what?
1: The $80 pat down at the airport.
0: Oh. But the reality is it will end up they're the only ones willing to take those jobs that other people won't do. Yes. I didn't mean to look at you when I said that.
1: It felt
0: more
1: targeted.
0: Generally. I meant people who work in care.
1: I'm just the baby.
0: Okay. Oh, that pat down just got a whole lot worse. Nick, a thief in.
3: It's not even your pat down. She's just asking them to burp her.
0: Nick, a thief in the Czech Republic has entered a church and stolen an 800-year-old what?
2: Goulash.
0: Wow. It's been going and just added a little bit every night and it's just been,
2: stewing.
0: Magical goulash. Nicolette, a mine operator that has covered an Australian town in dust has offered all residents a free what?
3: Robot vacuum.
0: Oh, yeah, it's a pretty good deal. It was a car wash. That's going to last a while. Kirsty, Australia.

0: has been represented at the Eurovision Song Contest by who?
1: By a recently voluntary redundancy acceptor, Reagan.
0: Oh. Wow, we got there in the end. And you got a genuine sense of wonderment from the audience, both for the answer and that you finished the answer.
1: What a journey.
0: It was. I'm a bit emotional.
1: I've only just learned how to talk.
0: Yeah. Nick, new bones unearthed in Siberia suggested that 59,000 years ago, Neanderthals were already doing what?
2: The nut bush.
0: Heavy on the bush. It was dentistry. That's fascinating. Nicolek, a new study suggests almost half of everything orbiting Earth is what?
3: Carcinogenic.
0: Oh, yeah. That actually, no point. It was more just sadness from the audience that it felt true.
1: Too real.
3: Just try a bit of dark comedy. No, yeah, I thought they like me too much. So I thought I'd level the playing field.
2: Really, let's balance it out a bit.
0: It's really nice of you to make his well-being your responsibility. But once again, we're not in therapy. Now, so that ends the Fast and the Spurious. Quick score check before we take a break. And, it has tightened right up. Kirsty, you're on 6 points. Nick, you're on 8 points. And you are equal with Nicolette, also on 8 points.
3: You're going down.
0: No more nice gestures for you, Nick.
2: Yeah, wow.
0: So it's been an emotional roller coaster. How are you feeling right now? Are you feeling?
2: I feel a lot.
0: Yeah.
2: But you said it's not therapy, so I'll keep it inside. Yeah, that's
0: good. Push it right down.
2: Push it
0: right down and make a nice, tasty tumour. Mm. Okay, we are going to take a short break here on ABC Radio. On ABC Radio, this is TGIF, the least serious hour of radio of the week. We'll be back in a tick.
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0: Yes, you're listening to ABC Radio and ABC Radio National. This is, thank God, it's Friday, broadcasting from the George Negus Memorial Concert Hall. My esteemed guests today are Kirsty Wiebeck, Nick White and Nicolette Minster. Before we get back to the hotly contested quiz where 2 points separate the field, I don't think it's ever been this close in the history of TGIF, which is about a year and a half, so that's a lot. But let's talk about what you've all been up to. Kirsty Wiebeck, Canberra, Geelong, Cairns, Sunny Coast are just a few of the cities you're taking your show Lost for Words
1: and to, Melbourne.
0: And Melbourne. The next few weeks.
1: I can't stress it enough. I'm doing an encore in a big theatre.
0: Wow.
1: I need the people to know what's happening.
0: Yes. What big theatre are you performing in?
1: Thornbury Theatre.
0: The Thornbury Theatre.
1: I'm taking it back north side, back to my roots.
0: Yes. Wow. It's a beautiful, great joint, the Thornbury Theatre.
1: It's a ripper. I'm crossing the river as well because I'm a south sider. I'm crossing the river mostly to prove to the north siders that it can be done.
0: Yes.
1: But also so they've got no excuse to not attend this show. It's like it's on their doorstep. I'm like eat your lentil soup for dinner, pop your Birkenstocks on, get across to the theatre. It's going to be the best.
0: It's so good of you to speak the local language. It's that's the warmth you've come to know on the island. That's wonderful. So I want to ask, though, your show is called Lost for Words.
1: Mm.
0: Have you ever in your life been lost for words? I've not witnessed it myself.
1: Well, I mean, I'm only 4 days old, so it's hard to...
0: Yes.
3: If you're just tuning in.
1: You'll have no idea what that means. But
0: I don't know if I've been lost for words because I still haven't got object permanence.
1: No, well, that's the thing is that I've never been lost for words. And so I had to register that title, as you would well know, well in advance of the show being written, and that sprang...

0: the mind. And then I was like, I can just be like, she's never lost for words. Come and see for yourself.
1: Yes.
0: Bit strong marketing pitch like that, you know. So anyway.
1: You do ad reads as well, don't you? Yeah, you've just got so many careers. It's really fun. You just reminded me, one of my favourite books ever is the autobiography of B.B. King. And it is one of the worst written books in history.
0: And
1: I'm a huge fan of B.B. King. But the first line, I always think the opening line of an autobiography really sets the tone.
0: Mm.
1: And it really is important, that opening line. And the opening line of his autobiography is, "I struggle with words." And I thought, oh, this is going to be great. Awesome. And turns out he was right. Rollicking Ride. Do pick it up. Blues All Around Me by B.B. King. So, Nick, you've been touring Nick White's Talent Night this year. Mm-hmm. Where are you off to next? And what have I got to do for you to use me as the inspiration for your next character on stage?
2: Oh, well, the inspiration's already forming from the last 15 minutes.
1: Okay, feeling that's uncomfortable. Kind of... Good, that's great. And your eyeballs.
2: I'm absorbing
1: you got the
2: a lot.
1: Kash Patel eyeball right there. That's good.
2: What does that mean?
1: Okay. he's, do you know what? It's current. So, he's the head of the FBI in America, and he looks permanently surprised that he has the job, as are most of us.
2: Oh, right.
1: Yes.
2: Right.
1: But that's fine. So, yes, so you're observing, you're learning, you're getting to know, you're reading. Yeah, okay. That's yes. Wow.
2: But, yes, Nick White's Talent Night, one show left in Brisbane.
1: In Brisbane.
2: Next week.
1: And where are you playing in Brisbane?
2: The Powerhouse.
1: Oh, nice.
2: Yeah.
1: And, Nicolette, you have just wrapped filming on a film, Cop This.
3: Oh, I have, yes.
1: A telemovie starring a squad of Australia's finest comedians. When is it coming out? And have you ever been arrested?
3: No comment.
1: On when it's coming out.

0: And
1: that's very Channel 10 of you.
0: I'm not yet allowed to talk about it.
1: Oh, the.
0: And you can decide in which order those I've answered those questions.
1: Wow.
0: Why are you afraid of asking me what I've been doing with my time? Just because I finished working with you and have just been asking ChatGPT to put together a skincare regime from the existing products that I have, and I don't know what order I should be putting them on. And yeah, unemployment's going quite well for me.
1: That's good. Yeah, but you finally sorted out that skin regime thing that you've been talking about.
0: Oh, have I?
1: No, not once.
0: Well, I'm on radio, so that clearly is a slight on my appearance.
1: All right, let's get back into the... Just quickly, for tickets to your respective shows, obviously just 10 Play or Channel 10, when the film comes out, you won't tell us when, and you have committed many crimes that you don't want to talk about. That's fine. But Kirsty, where can people get tickets to your...
2: KirstyWebeck.com or my social media, at Kirsty Webeck.
1: Beautiful. And Nick?
3: Just Google Nick White Brisbane, I reckon, or follow me on Instagram that as is, well.
0: As if there aren't more Nick Whites in Brisbane. You're the most famous.
3: You said it.
0: I'm an ally.
3: You're an ally. I love my allies.
0: I keep forgetting we're in competition.
1: All right, let's get back into the quiz. And staying in Queensland, this story out of the Gold Coast. And we should have known this was going to happen, but after being announced in February, this...
4: Plans for Trump Tower on the Gold Coast have officially been scrapped.
5: With David Young heading up the project, he said he was the one that initially pitched the project, but has told the ABC today... ..and that they would no longer be going ahead with the project with Trump branding.
1: Sounds like he had a lot to say. So, according to the developer, why is the Trump Tower on the Gold Coast not going ahead, Kirsty?
2: I'm really considering my comedy career right now and whether I ever want to enter the United States of America ever again. But my understanding is that the Trump Organization pulled out, right, because they don't want to put the tower on the Gold Coast. They'd prefer to pop it on an island.
1: Oh, really? They want to pop it on an island. Okay. Any island in particular?
2: No, he just loves islands.
1: Just loves islands.
2: Any island.
1: Any island.
2: Any island.
1: Nick, according to the developer, why is the Trump Tower on the Gold Coast not going ahead?
3: I think it's because Trump found out schoolies isn't all year round.
1: Or as he calls it, Epstein Fest.
6: I don't like you either.
1: Just going back to just wrapping it all up in a bow. Just making sure we all knew what we were talking about.
3: Yeah.
1: Nicolette, according to the developer, why is the Trump Tower on the Gold Coast not going ahead?
0: Because they discovered that there already was a Tower of Terror and it was at Dreamworld.
1: Very. All very good answers. Let's find out if anyone took the points.
5: But it's told the ABC today that the Trump brand has become increasingly toxic in Australia and that they would no longer be going ahead with the project with Trump branding.
1: Yeah, because back in February, Australia just loved Trump. But now we're starting to think, you know what, this guy might be bad news. So the developers have gone for a more popular name, the Ivan Milat Luxury Apartments and Backpack and Hostel. They do budget accommodation for travellers. Looking for dormitories. Okay, but this isn't Trump's only renovation that is causing problems. His renovation to the Lincoln Memorial Reflecting Pool in Washington is subject to a lawsuit.
7: The complaint says will fundamentally alter the visual and experiential character of the pool. That initial cost estimate from the president of $1.8 million now up to $13.1 million.
1: The price has blown out by $10 million. What is Trump wanting to do to the reflecting pool that's caused so much consternation?
3: Me.
1: Nick.
3: I think he wants to just expand the paved area for more sun lounges.
1: Tired of fighting. Tired of getting up early, getting down there, and they're already gone.
3: We all need one each.
1: Right.
3: So he's thinking ahead.
1: Right. So he's just trying to make it more traveller friendly.
3: Yeah.
1: Aww. If anything, he cares too much. Nicolette, yeah. What is Trump wanting to do to the reflecting pool in Washington?
0: Well, Nick's halfway there. The paving is going to be extended, but the memorial pool itself is going to be turned into a wave pool.
1: Oh, really?
0: Yeah.

0: Yeah.
1: That'd be fun.
0: Yeah, insensitive.
1: Absolutely. It's what Lincoln would have wanted.
0: I think so. And then, because then the water can come up and his toes will be in the water, you know? Because he's in the...
1: Oh, because he's sitting up in the chair at the top of
0: the... big chair. So I'm making a visual joke on, on an audio medium. And that's okay. The people looking at it don't get it either. But,
2: The visuals aren't helping.
0: The visuals aren't helping. But is it all... So the little toes... So his toes.
1: It'd be so good if they... Because people visualising Lincoln sitting in the memorial so imposing. It'd be good if it did recline. Just a little bit.
0: So
1: it reclined and he was like, you know.
0: No, I think all the sun loungers will be at 90 degrees out of respect.
1: Oh, so out of respect, out of absolute respect.
3: For consistency as well.
1: Yeah, absolutely. Kirsty, what is Trump wanting to do to the reflecting pool that's caused so much consternation? I will tell you, it's wide open at this stage.
2: Wide open? All right, okay.
1: The points are still up for grabs.
2: All right. Again, I'm really tempted to say installing a water slide to attract young people, but I'm not going to say that.
1: Yes, thank God you didn't say that.
2: I'm not going to say it. He's going to turn it into an aqua golf course.
1: An aqua golf course?
2: It's not funny, it's factual, sorry.
1: Yeah. What is an aqua golf course?
2: A golf course in aqua.
1: Okay. Well, I mean, that tracks. Yeah, that sounds... Story checks out.
0: Do you want to get the ball in the water or out of the water?
2: Both.
1: Just aqua.
2: You choose.
1: Just aqua that. Aqua golf.
2: You choose.
1: Well, let's have a listen and see if anyone took the points.
4: The Cultural Landscape Foundation filed a lawsuit today saying the National Park Service violated an Historic Preservation Act by repainting the pool, quote, American flag blue.
1: That's right. He drained it and he's painting it blue underneath. And I am actually going to give Kirsty a point just for saying aqua, which is a shade of blue.
2: I did it!
1: Yes. Yeah. But although, to be accurate, the new colour is officially American flag blue. Donald Trump putting the cray in Crayola with that one. Let's do a quick score check. My God, it somehow got closer. Kirsty, you are on 10 points, but tied in the lead, Nick and Nicolette on 11 points each.
2: They feel rigged.
0: I was thinking about how we could put the last game should just be us standing in a line with a, and then there's a starter's gun and we just take a towel and just leg it.
3: Yeah.
1: And to what?
0: The sun lounger.
1: Oh, to the sun lounger. No, I understand.
0: Victory. Mm.
1: I'm just wondering how it works on a radio quiz. I don't mean to overthink that. I thought we were genuinely producing
0: Just riffing, mate. So, you can either come with me or we can be against each other. It's up to you.
1: Yeah, I think we'll know by the end of this.
0: All right, finish your little quiz.
1: Okay. you're listening to ABC Radio and ABC Radio National. This is TGIF, and it's time for our favourite game. It is I'm with Stu Birch.
5: Hey, audience, don't just sit there. Do something. It's time to play I'm with Stu Birch.
1: Yes, I'm with Stu Birch. We pair members of the audience with our panel. The person in the audience gets to choose the topic the panel gets quizzed on, and once they've answered... A member of the audience will lock in which of our contestants' answers they like or lock in one of their own. It led last week to someone coming third. On one occasion, it led to a member of the audience winning. It just shows this is the quiz where anything can happen, and sometimes it does. So the topics... let's find out. Let's first meet our first audience participant. And we have Andrew. Is Andrew here?
6: Hi, Charlie.
1: Hi, welcome, Andrew. Great to have you here. Now, is it true that you claim to be Melbourne's best tour guide? Second best tour guide.
6: The best.
1: Wow, already backtracking like a coward.
6: No, because my friend's here. My friend isn't the best.
1: Okay, great. So, we're going to do competitive tour guides and we will decide.
6: Absolutely. That's
1: okay,
6: what it's
1: about. Number one, you've got a friend who's come here from abroad, right? From somewhere overseas, doesn't matter where. Because I don't see colour. And so they've come from abroad. Where do you take them? What's the most important place to take them as a tour guide in Melbourne?
6: The wineries in the Yarra Valley.
1: Wow.
2: Oh,
1: do you work on a winery in the Yarra Valley?
6: No, I don't.
1: Checking.
6: I just like to have a sip.
1: Okay,
6: we,
1: good.
6: We take people off the cruise ships. They've got a day in Melbourne and we kidnap them.
1: Yes.
6: And we take them on a bus with me and we...
1: Keep their passports till they work it off.
6: I saw someone miss a ship the other week.
1: Oh, really?
6: Kind of funny. They're,
1: they had such a good time they missed their ship out.
6: Yes,
1: wow.
6: Not with me. And they were trying to phone on the ship and the ships don't have reverse. They can't do that. So they took their passports and put them, and they had to fly themselves to Sydney.
2: What Andrew, do you think we should keep them on the cruise ships at the moment?
0: Yeah.
6: It's good.
1: I haven't caught
6: anything from anyone yet.
1: Thank you for saying that in a communal space. I appreciate that.
6: No, I'm talking about the rats.
1: Oh, yeah, of course. And so your friend who's also a tour guide...
6: Michael.
1: Are you Michael? Michael, don't be shy. You're apparently the best tour guide. So someone comes from abroad, winery tour is already taken. Where do you take them?
7: To see koalas and kangaroos, Healesville Sanctuary.
1: Oh, Healesville Sanctuary. Nice. Okay, so to the audience, and there's 5 points up for grabs, who's the better tour guide? Is it winery tour? Yeah! Or is it Healesville Sanctuary? Yeah! I think we're going to go with Healesville Sanctuary,
6: well,
1: all right.
6: To be fair...
1: Yes, let's not be fair, but go for it.
6: Charlie, they combine them. We usually go to the winery first, then Healesville, or the other way around, because they're next to each other.
1: This has been the sneakiest product placement ever on the ABC.
6: Well, it's owned by the government.
1: My name isn't Telstra Mobile Phone.
6: No, it's owned by the government. I mean, the zoo is.
1: Okay.
6: But we usually, I like to take them to wineries first, then let them loose at the koalas. So it's...
2: And then off to my show at the Thornbury Theatre! Yeah!
1: After interfering with a koala in Hillsville, apparently. Okay, you are going to choose from the following subjects.
6: Yes.
1: And they are Born to Fail, Centennial Man, I Want to Ride My Motorcycle, or The Mystery Box.
8: Oh, what's in the box?
6: Born to Fail.
1: Born to Fail. Okay, here we go. Oh, you'll love this one, Nick.
6: Oh.
1: He's Born to Fail. I was being mean. It's okay. Oh. It's okay. I deserve that. That silence, that was mine. I own it. That's okay.
3: Yeah, that felt good.
1: Okay, so every driver remembers the stress of trying to pass their licence test.
9: It's a rite of passage for teenagers replacing their learner's licence with P plates. Tonight, Nine News can reveal the most common mistakes behind the wheel.
1: What are the most common mistakes that have caused drivers to fail their P tests to get their licence and drive? We'll start with you, Kirsty.
2: All right, they're looking on their phones.
1: Oh,
2: they're
1: failing
2: to see crossings. They're mowing down pedestrians. And they're playing 3AW on the radio.
1: That was pretty great. Do you know the wild thing, except for the end there, you sounded exactly like Pauline Hanson talking about immigrants. It was remarkable. It was remarkable until you were against 3AW. So, Nick, what are the most common mistakes that have caused drivers to fail their P tests?
3: Well, I think Gen Z are failing their driving test because there's not like a split screen with Temple Run playing to kind of maintain their attention span. There's only one form of stimuli. So I'm like, how are they meant to focus?
1: It makes sense. It does make sense in a way. Now, Nicolette, what are the most common mistakes that have caused drivers to fail their P tests?
0: Well, I know that they say you should try and recreate the conditions with which you learn the task in order to recall the task.
1: Uh-huh.
0: So for a lot of people, it's not having their parents like white knuckling in the passenger seat.
1: Yes. They're doing the test and not feeling responsible for the parents stressing out next to them.
0: That's correct.
1: Wow. That sounds like it could actually be true. But it's not up to me. It's up to you, Andrew. Which of those answers do you like? Is it looking on their phone, running people over and listening to 3AW, they don't have a split screen so they can't focus on one thing, or they don't have their parents stressed out white-knuckling next to them? Or your own answer, but it cannot be they're driving to a winery somewhere.
6: They're driving with the koala. No,
1: you got me.
6: I liked all of them. I particularly a little bit of good laughs with Nicolette and...
1: Yep.
6: So gentleman in the middle.
1: Nick.
6: But I'm going to give it to Kirsty because I live near the theatre. We might go to the show.
2: Oh! Yes! Got him!
1: You are a smooth operator. You really are. Well, let's have a listen and see if it's looking on their phone, running people down and listening to 3AW.
10: The most common mistakes, not making observations, like checking blind spots, disobeying traffic signs such as give ways, and any dangerous slip-ups that requires the testing officer's intervention.
1: So basically driving dangerously and breaking road rules, although it does qualify you to drive a taxi. So no points to anyone on this occasion, but thank you, Andrew, for helping us out.
2: I said that.
1: What?
2: That was my answer.
1: Well, not... Look, I already gave you a cheap point for Aqua. I'm not going to give you another one now. next, we have Lynn, who is visiting Melbourne... is that Lynn? Lynn, hello, Lynn. You are visiting Melbourne from Bunbury, Western Australia.
11: Yes, we are.
2: Well, I love Bunbury.
1: Welcome. Yeah, thank Bunbury, you. Great town. You would have played Bunbury a few times in your day.
2: Yeah, I do. I was there like 6 weeks ago. I love it there. You got the dolphins in the bay.
11: Yes.
2: I love it. The Dolphin Discovery Centre.
11: Yep.
2: Yeah. I'm telling you stuff about... You already know.
11: Were you at the Bunbury Regional Entertainment Centre?
2: Oh, sure. No, somewhere much smaller than that. How are your friends?
1: I
11: just wondered, because I do voluntary work there.
1: Oh,
0: so does Kirsty. If she doesn't get paid to do it.
1: One day she's going to get paid.
2: I didn't know it was voluntary at the time, but it was.
1: Yeah. Look, I'm going to say this on the record. It is a matter of time before Kirsty does play the Bunbury Performing Arts Centre.
2: That means a lot.
1: Yes,
2: thank you,
1: absolutely.
2: Mate.
1: So, Lynn, you have three topics to choose from. It is Centennial Man, I Want to Ride My Motorcycle, or The Mystery Box.
12: Oh, what's in the box?
11: Well, I think I'll have The Mystery Box.
1: Yes, The Mystery Box. Wonderful. Now, don't say we don't cover the big stories here on TGIF. A 50-year-old British painter and decorator has set a new world record by pulling a car with his penis. But... that wasn't enough. That should have just stopped there and the show was over. But that wasn't enough. He had to add an extra element to make it a new record. Take a listen.
13: I wanted to be the first person to ever do, like, a stunt that's never been done. Somebody in another country's already pulled a car with their penis. So I Googled it to see if anybody's ever done it.
1: Oh, my God.
13: And it turned out that happened. So that's what we did.
1: And that is why we're still part of the monarchy. Now, the man set a record for pulling a car with his penis while what, Nick?
3: Doing the nut bush.
1: Oh. That was so good.
3: Thanks,
1: we talked about callbacks and
3: callback.
1: You put one into play.
3: Yeah,
1: I'm so
3: really
1: proud of you.
3: Thanks, Charlie.
1: You're really winning me over.
3: That's what I wanted.
1: Yes.
3: Oh, good.
1: Okay, Nicolette. The man set a world record for pulling a car with his penis while what?
14: Apologising to his mother.
1: Which is just fair enough.
14: Yeah.
1: That's absolutely fair
14: enough.
1: But also,
14: do you have his number? Is he single?
1: Kirsty, the man set a world record for pulling a car. I'm going to say it as many times as possible until they tell me I can't. Pulling a car with his penis while what?
2: Wearing an ice suit, so he had to overcome shrinkage as well. So,
1: wow.
2: So he actually pulled it with a quarter of his penis.
1: I'm just so impressed. It is to increase the degree of difficulty. And no doubt, like apologising the whole time, it's really cold. It's really cold. It's colder than you think.
2: It's usually way bigger than this.
1: Yeah.
2: It is so cold.
1: Wow. Oh, do you know, my mother listens to this program, and I say that for a reason. She would not be shocked by this, but she always... will talk to me after the show about a visual that she remembers. And I think a man in an ice suit with shrinkage pulling a car with his penis. That's for you, Mum.
2: You're welcome, Mrs. Pickering.
1: All right, let's... Oh, so no. So now, Lynn, back to you. You have to decide which of those is true or an answer for yourself. You can answer on your own. Is it wearing an ice suit so he had to overcome shrinkage? Was it apologising to his mother the whole time, or was it doing the nut bush, which I just occurred is a delight, like a tiny little entendre in there as well. The more I hear it, the more I like.
2: It's a tiny little entendre in my style.
1: Yeah. It's a demi entendre.
11: Well, I'd like to know how big the car was.
1: The car.
3: We all would like to
11: start with, but
1: It was a Fiat Cinquecento.
11: Ooh, I can't really imagine it. It must have been a big Italian.
1: You reckon tied a knot around the tow bar? Is that what you're saying? It'd take some doing, but I'd pay to see it.
11: I think your answer. The shrinkage.
1: The shrinkage.
11: The whole lot.
1: So he did it with.

0: Shrinkage.
1: Yeah.
2: Yes.
0: God bless you, yeah. Lynn. let's have a listen and see if Lynn takes the points.
3: Somebody in another country's already pulled the car with their penis. So I Googled it to see if anybody's ever done it while they're on fire.
0: Oh, my God.
3: So that's what we did.
4: What?
1: Wait,
0: that is right.
1: Was the car on fire or the penis?
0: That, unfortunately, that's a great question. Unfortunately, the clip runs out and we have to use our imagination even more than we already have. Lynn, no points at this stage, but I think you'll agree that was so worth being wrong over. That was just
1: wow.
4: I'm going to be thinking about that all weekend.
0: Forever.
1: Yeah.
5: I'm gonna it was like a nut bush fire.
4: Yeah. Hey. It was a nut bush fire. Yeah. Yes. Yeah.
0: It is important if you are going to pull a car with your penis while on fire, it's important to back burn a few months beforehand so it doesn't get out of control.
4: Mm.
0: Back crack and sack burn. Writing a joke in front of you. Now, moving along now, thank you very much. Round of applause for Lynn for helping us out. And next up we have Hugh. Hugh is here. Now, Hugh, apparently you're going to spend the weekend shuttling kids around to various events and activities. Like what? What are the various events and activities?
6: The school concert, what else? Music lesson,
2: trip
6: parties.
2: To the Yarra Valley, a couple of wineries
6: trip to the
2: in
6: Yarra
2: there.
6: Valley.
0: Yeah. Grab a koala competition. So let me ask, what's the school concert? Is it like a play, or is it just one where everyone's in just mucking in doing it? Every grade does a song, or do you know what's happening at the concert?
6: It's actually a centenary celebration.
0: Oh,
6: so it's I don't know exactly.
0: A centenary celebration.
2: They've been practicing for
6: everyone's
2: some time
6: playing.
2: Then in that case, haven't they?
6: All the kids, grandparents are coming. You know, it's going to be big.
0: Celebrating 100 years of kids scrawling genitalia on the back of toilet doors in a wonderful exhibition.
6: Playing guitar in groups of 100.
0: Yes.
6: Yeah.
0: Which is how the guitar was meant to be
6: very
0: played.
6: Very clear sound.
0: Yes. Yeah. Well, I would suggest there is a category that suits given the centenary of the school, but it's totally up to you. Your topics to choose from are Centennial Man or I Want to Ride My Motorcycle.
6: Oh, I think I Want to Ride My Motorcycle.
0: Thanks for accepting the offer there. Wonderful. Okay, so we have some big changes coming in for motorbike riders.
7: Experts warn thousands of motorbike riders are being put in danger on our roads every year. Now changes are being introduced, making mandatory in what the state government calls the biggest safety overhaul of the last two decades.
0: With 1 minute in the program to go, what will now be mandatory for motorbike riders in New South Wales, Nicolette?
5: They need to have spokes on the wheels and colourful streamers on the end of the handlebars.
0: Oh, that's lovely. Kirsty.
8: They have to have a pillion passenger with a megaphone who can hurl abuse at dangerous drivers.
0: Oh, I like it. I like it a lot. And Nick, what is now mandatory for motorcycle riders in New South Wales?
4: They're only eligible for a motorcycle if they can prove they're a middle-aged man going through a midlife crisis.
0: Oh, excellent, excellent. Excellent. Not that you've got skin in the game, Hugh, very quickly. Are you going to go with Kirsty, Nick or Nicolette?
6: Nick.
0: Going with Nick. Yeah. Let's very quickly see if you take the points. It doesn't matter. Nick, just take a point for being chosen.
1: Oh,
0: we'll do that.
6: Thank you.
0: It's absolutely fine. And I can't read quickly enough.
8: Charlie.
0: So we are officially out of time. The score is this. It is the closest the game has ever been. Kirsty, you took 15 points. Nick, you also took 15 points.
1: Wow.
0: But today's winner on 17 points, Nicolette!
1: Wow. Well done.
0: Don't forget to go and check out Kirsty Wiebeck and Nick both touring, and Nicolette's show is coming up on Channel 10. It's, what is it, Cop?
5: It's called Cop This.
0: Cop This. This is TGIF Live. Oh, sorry.
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0: Yeah, you'll hear about it. That's it for us. Have a great weekend. I'm Charlie Pickering. This is TGIF, and we'll see you next week. Bye-bye.
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11: Hello, James Carlton with you now on Radio National. News is next, and then join me for another episode of God Forbid. How long could you last if the power and water stopped and the supermarkets closed? Some wouldn't make it to midnight. Others could last months. What separates them is a fascinating mix of culture, religion, and survivalism. Preppers are everywhere.

0: If disaster strikes, flood, fire, or famine, how long could you last without help? A day? A week? What about years? Hi, I'm James Carlton on ABC Radio National. This is God Forbid, the panel show about religion, ethics, spirituality, and today the growing subculture of survivalists and preppers. They're everywhere, hoping for the best, but preparing for the worst. For some, it's fear, flu, or faith that drives them. For others, simply practical pragmatism when prediction is impossible. In each case, prepping and survivalism raise deep questions about individual versus collective responsibility, about trust in institutions, and about moral obligation in times of crisis. So, from ABC Radio National's underground bunker to the Mojave Desert in California, Dr. Bradley Garrett is a social researcher, a survivalist, and the author of Bunker, What It Takes to Survive the Apocalypse. And surviving ex-tropical cyclone Alfred, we have Dr. Tom Doig from the University of Queensland. He's also a journalist writing the book We're All Preppers Now. And from the Yarra Valley in Victoria, John Scorinci is founder and secretary general of the Australian People's Survival League. And Tracy Simmons is journalist and assistant professor at Washington State University, exploring the religious aspects of prepping. Bradley, Tom, John, Tracy, welcome. Brad, you first. Our entire society exists on the assumption that tomorrow will be like today. Is that belief an illusion?
1: It most certainly is, and history proves that things can change very rapidly, as they are in the United States at this moment. And also, I think we can take comfort in the fact that tomorrow may be different from today and that it's possible to prepare for that. It's okay.
0: And what are the potential trials and tribulations that drive people to prepare for the end of the world as we know it? Obviously, climate change. What are the others?
1: Yeah, climate change is a driving factor. And I guess I would say that that's the far end of the scale. If we're thinking about big disasters, those could include existential threats like unaligned artificial intelligence, nuclear war, an electromagnetic pulse that wipes out all of our electrical systems. But on the other end of the scale, you have a lot of people who are prepping for sort of just small scale inconvenience, you know, losing power or water for days or weeks. Those are the things that most people that call themselves practical preppers are preparing for.
0: And I guess there's also the prospect of some kind of economic collapse or supply crisis. And of course, there may well be a religious belief in final judgment or end of days. Well, let's turn to John. Prepping and survivalism, it used to be fringe. Has it been destigmatized by the COVID pandemic, which really forced us all to think about risk and preparation?
2: Absolutely. I think that the COVID pandemic really provided an outlet for people to refocus and look at how fragile supply lines are. We saw that with border closures, a limiting of supplies, and the refocus means that people are able to be a little bit more prepared in future occurrences. Even the governments have learned from that experience. It's a complex thing because there's more to it just than COVID. There's also an increase in the frequency of natural disasters. An example of what's been happening up in Queensland and the aftermath of that now, right, as we speak. And the requirement to be better prepared is becoming more prevalent than ever. One more thing I want to say on this is the issue of finance. Governments these days are also

0: And in terms of crisis response, they might not have as much of a war bank of money, so to speak, if things are really getting tough out there.
1: Well, Tom, to you, to quote your book title, why are we all preppers now?
2: Thanks, James. So the title came to me. This is a book I started researching in 2020 when we were really in the teeth of the COVID pandemic. And that was the moment for me where it seemed like a much more fringe and niche topic had suddenly become much more mainstream and respectable and everywhere. So, yeah, I do feel like that combined with a kind of growing sense of existential risk, I think climate change is there as a sort of ever-present threat. And I think even or maybe especially for people who are skeptical of climate deniers, the disasters are still there. And I think the sense of the unravelling, the increasingly fast unravelling of the post-war consensus in the United States and also in Britain. Yeah, I think there is a sense that we had a perception of being in a fairly safe and stable period. You know, Francis Fukuyama's end of history, you know, the 90s and the early noughties being a fairly peaceful place for a lot of Anglosphere nations, Australia and so forth. But it feels like we're leaving that paradigm and moving into another paradigm where there's a lot more uncertainty, there is a lot more disruption, and I think also like the capacity of nations and states and institutions to deal with those disasters and to rebuild from disruption seems like it's getting limited, right? Like the disasters are getting worse, the gaps between disasters are getting smaller, and the costs are going up, and the amount of money in the bank to pay for it all is going down.
1: And this is the thing about survivalism, Tom, that if you're a climate denier, well, you can still fear it. The world is going to hell in a handbasket because of, say, social or political breakdown or collapse or
2: an
1: asteroid hitting the world. Everyone's welcome through their own prism. But yes. I do want to ask you, if you are a part of this prepping subculture, what does it take to be a fully fledged member rather than someone who, say, with half a dozen candles and cans of food in their cupboard? You say three things are needed. What are they?
2: So, look, I've thought a lot about how to define prepping, and a lot of people do it very differently. But for me, I think prepping has to be both like a belief system, so like a worldview, a set of material practices, so you're actually doing something about it in terms of storing food, learning survival techniques, and then also a self-identity, like identifying as a prepper. So the example I would give is that there are plenty of people out there without organic gardens, right? Plenty of people who like growing nice tomatoes and turnips and such. But some of those people are doing it because they think that global supply chains will collapse and Coles and Woolies won't have food on the shelves. That is a different type of garden to the garden that you grow because you love the taste of organic vegetables. So the same activities can have a very different inflection depending on how you see the future panning out.
1: Well, I want to turn to Tracy now because to take Tom's criteria, he's saying a prepper is someone who believes something without empirical certainty. They build their identity around that belief and then reinforce it with ritual practice. Now, if that's not engaging in a faith-based or even religious behavior, what is?
3: Yeah. So where I live in Washington State, and I'm kind of in the heart of what's known as the American Redoubt Movement, which is an approach where geography, politics, and faith intersect.
1: It's called the Redoubt Movement, yes?
3: Yes, the American Redoubt Movement.
1: And it's a political migration movement. Tell me more.
3: Yes, it is. It's an idea that is gaining traction in eastern Washington, eastern Oregon, Montana, and Wyoming.
1: Remote places.
3: Yeah, beautiful places. The idea that they can make this a safe haven for conservative Christians. And so it attracts these Christians and political conservatives who seek to create a stronghold of traditional values.
1: And that is not just by living what they would see as moral lives, but creating a new Jerusalem, or at least a new capacity to live off-grid or something like that?
3: Yeah, it's creating a culture, really, of people who are like-minded, who hope to have some political influence as well. So try to keep this area red, and they kind of network together. So they have their own news publication, they have podcasts, they have websites they turn to stay connected and to kind of work together.

0: and find an off-the-grid property that maybe has a bunker or a safe house or water supply, solar panels, and of course property to have livestock and vegetables growing and stuff. So it's gaining a lot of momentum here for sure.
1: How extraordinary. An off-grid real estate industry. I guess eventually there'll be a subprime off-grid financial crisis, but that's for another program. Tell me, each of you, what do each of you prepare for and what have you done to prepare for it, assuming you prepare? Brad, you first.
2: Yeah, well, I came into prepping through my research. I was doing a research fellowship at the University of Sydney. As a cultural geographer, I found preppers to be a fascinating subculture who were kind of obsessed with space, as geographers are. You know, they were obsessed with where they are in the world, with what kinds of supplies and preparations they had in place. And they were building these spaces that were exceptional, extraordinary. I've had the opportunity to visit bunkers all over the world that were just mind-blowing. And in the course of that research, you know, I guess any good research should change you as a researcher. And I listened very intently to my project participants who were telling me that we're overdue for a disaster and that there was no harm really in putting together some supplies to at least get through a couple of weeks. So I started stockpiling some food. So I bought some 5-gallon buckets with good seals on the lids. And I started stockpiling rice and beans and oatmeal. These things aren't very expensive. And I was able to build up my supplies very quickly. I did a similar thing with water. And as these things go, it's sort of escalated. And I now live on a 5-acre ranch. We've got horses on the ranch, and our supplies have increased exponentially. And we're kind of at the point now where we can make it for a few months. So if there were to be a terrible disaster, you know, if the whole economy were to break down or something, you know, it would give us time to think through that problem and how we're going to deal with it. But one of the added benefits of having these preparations in place is that when there's a small scale problem, for instance, when we had the wildfires here in California not too long ago, we had really heavy winds and they shut the power off to our house for 3 days. It had almost no effect on our quality of life. We continued working remotely as we normally do. And it gave me actually a great sense of peace to know that, you know, if things go wrong in the short term, I'm capable of dealing with that on my own. I don't have to depend on anyone else.
1: Yes, you make this fascinating point that contrary to the stereotype of preppers being anxious about the future, they're in fact quite calm because, after all, they are the ones who are prepared. To you, John, now, what do you prepare for?

0: a good support network around those vulnerable people, whether they're the people with disabilities, special needs, or the ones who are just simply elderly, it's vital to have that support network to check in on those people, and whether it's friends or whoever.
1: So it's much more than water and pasta and canned goods. It's social capital as well.
0: Absolutely. And this is where we really encourage mutual assistance, because long-term survival in any crisis or disaster, if there were to be one that is your Armageddon style, so to speak, you're not going to suffice just with your bug out bag or with your bare essentials that we're discussing here. These are great for your common emergencies and your common fires and floods, etc. But when we want to talk about more severe crises, we want to ensure that we've got a proper system in place to support survival, because ultimately the human race is at risk. So the best way to do that is mutual assistance, banding together as local as possible in groups where you've got people with essential skills, whether it be someone who's good at animals, someone who's good at butchery.
1: What about religion podcasts?
0: Well, that's a good topic, actually, because our chaplain, he puts a focus on hope, because humanity has survived for thousands of years with hope. That is a vital ingredient to the aspect of survivalism. And with the creation of, say, mutual assistance groups, which we strongly advocate, you need to have good leadership, you need to have hope, and you need to have something to strive for. Once you've got that, you've then got a focus area where the people that you are leading, for example, in those areas have got a focus, because we want to prevent at all costs the breakdown of society. We don't want the breakdown of civility. We want to maintain civility at all costs, because no one likes the marauder effect. The marauder effect is just a dog eat dog situation. We do not want to go to that. We've come a long way. We're forward moving people now. We're intelligent people, and we don't want to go backwards and start killing each other because, oh, you've got a bigger stockpile of food than I have. And we'll touch on the topic of bunkers along with that, with the notion where majority of the preppers around the world say that you need a bunker. Our beliefs in that regard is that, yeah, bunkers are fine if you're using it to store your preparatory items and your food supplies, because it's a great natural fridge down there. But it's not the complete solution for living in. The problem with bunkers is that you're also incredibly vulnerable if the marauder effect were to come in, because what are they going to do? They're just going to smoke you out, because you're going to have an air intake down to that bunker, and it's not going to be hard for them to smoke you out. And then once they've smoked you out, if they're gun-totting type people, they're going to just point the gun at you and say, listen, give me all your food supplies.
1: And the marauder effect is what? Breakdown and then vigilantism, yes?
0: Absolutely. It will be whoever the strongest iron fist and weaponry is going to rule over an area, for example.
1: Well, you've made it worse by letting everyone know the idea that you can just simply smoke out their air pipe.
2: What happened to our operational security, John? Come on.
0: I'm actually promoting mutual assistance. What is smarter and wiser is if you have your preparatory items stored in strategic locations, and you don't want to keep all your eggs in one basket. And leadership is vital to ensuring that is prevented, and the re-establishment of civility, whether it be the re-establishment of even a basic local government again. We call that civil defence.
1: Mm. I mean, John says don't keep your eggs in one basket, as we are amid a egg supply shortage because of the supply line crisis in Australia. Extraordinary. Tom, what do you think of this, you know, marauder, you know, dystopian post-apocalyptic future? And do you have preparation in your life?
3: Look, I'll start with the second one, James. I actually consider myself a reformed wannabe prepper. So I started going down the prepper journey and I sort of got a bit overwhelmed and, to tell the truth, anxious about it in terms of thinking, how much food will I need? How much water will I need? Where actually is a safe place? How can I afford to live there? And I was living in New Zealand at the time. COVID was going on and I didn't have money to think about buying a house out in the middle of nowhere. You know, what I could do is I could bug out into the bush and I buried some cans in some lengths of PVC plumbing piping, and then I went out and dug them back up and you know, did some bug outs for sort of 3 nights in the bush. And that was really great as a kind of wild camping experience. But my very sensible wife, you know, would go on bushwalks and I'd be like, oh, that's a good little bug out spot. You drink from the creek. And she'd be like, yeah, but you sleep out under your tarp for 2 weeks, you eat your beans, and then you just die anyway. Like, what's the point? And I think there's something in that for me. And to be honest, like, so I moved to Brisbane three and a bit years ago when I got a job at UQ. And when the cyclone Alfred was on the horizon, I was like, oh, crap, I don't have any food, any water. I was panic buying at the supermarket like everyone else. But in that moment, I was very much like, I'd prefer to live a very sort of like peaceful, calm, everything's going to be fine life for 363 days of the year and then panic for 2 days, as opposed to living with the constant low-level anxiety that some preppers and myself as a prepper do experience. So I think for me, I did a lot of wargaming, like what the future might be like if there was a epic social collapse and, say, there was a nuclear war or there was a EMP strike or a, you know, terrible AI drone thing.
1: Hung parliament.
3: That's the worst, isn't it? And, you know, I found I was with a friend in New Zealand who took me to a remote cave in the middle of the nowhere, New Zealand. I won't actually tell you where. And he was like, this is one of the largest underground caving system in New Zealand. There's fresh water down there. And I was like, well, this would be better than a bunker. This would survive anything. And I was like, I don't want to live in a moldy cave by myself. You know, it'd be miserable. Like, it would be really depressing to know that the entire rest of the planet has died. Like, so I'm not interested in being the lone survivor. That's not a life that I look forward to. In terms of the marauder effect and all those Hollywood dystopian things, I think a lot of that does come from American, both pop culture in terms of novels like Cormac McCarthy's The Road, as well as a generalized apocalypse. Obviously, we've got Mad Max as a touchstone here in Australia.
0: Can I add something in as well there?
3: Yeah, please.
0: Yeah, I'm totally with you with that. That doomsday prepping ideal is often skewing certain individuals the wrong way. A good example was, do you remember there was a show called Practical Preppers? In that show, they often exhibited on screen a number of different persons and their families prepping for various, whether it's an EMP strike or economic collapse, et cetera, et cetera. But one thing that stood out with all of that is that a lot of those persons also came across as possibly vulnerable, as being so fixated on their cause that they pretty much haven't got any time left to do anything else. It's like it's become their total way of life.
3: Yeah, thanks. I 100% agree. So there's a quality of life thing in the present. And what I was thinking about with this remote cave in the South Island was like, I could spend my life trekking up this hill for 8 hours, loading the cave up with cans, then secretly trekking down again. That would probably take 3 to 5 years of my life full time to do it for not much life on the other side of that. So I think there has to be a kind of cost-benefit equation in terms of what are you sacrificing in the present for this imagined future life?

0: And I think the preppers who do it well, and I think, Brad, you'd be one, and I think there are many who do it well, are living in the present in a life that is in tune with their values and that there's not a whole lot of downside. Like, if you want to live and get in touch with farming and livestock rearing and that kind of stuff and have that nature experience, and you're not, like, pining for the city, then there's no downside. And then if things go bad, you're in a good spot for it. But if you actually love living in the city and you're going and trying to become some sort of Amish Luddite and hating every minute of it, then just don't bother. I'd suggest just stay where you are and hope, work to, as John's saying, keep society on track. But what I do want to really emphasize is that prepping in America is so different from any other country in the world because there are so many guns there, and guns are terrifying. And if you go anywhere else in the world, you don't have to worry about civil war at all on the same scale, because people don't have militias, people don't have ARs, people don't have thousands of rounds of ammunition. And so I spent 6 weeks in the States. I actually caught up with Brad. We went to a really great bunker in Roswell, New Mexico. Like, it was awesome.
1: I was wondering if you were going to mention that we slept in a bunker in New Mexico.
0: Yeah. And also we did break into those other bunkers that weren't so safe to sleep in. So it was good times. But, you know, like, I met a lot of really fabulous people across the States, including some very right-wing, preppery, maggery people who are not necessarily my normal crowd. And they were so welcoming and so lovely. But it was so normalized that you need to have guns, you need to arm yourself just to go to the shops, you know, just to go anywhere, let alone in a kind of collapse of society situation. And, like, I talked to an amazing guy. He was like, this was at a Minnesota Prepper Expo, just north of Minneapolis. He was 30 years in the Special Forces. He'd retired the day before. And he was telling me about Wolfpack preppers. And those are the preppers who basically want to predate other prepping groups, yeah, and take out their bunkers, do the marauding, like John was saying. And it made me think, well, prepping in America, if the really bad situation, whatever it is, comes to pass, it'll basically just be like some horrible computer game with a bunch of, like, PTSD-scarred ex-vet soldiers shooting each other. And, like, I don't want a part of that. I don't want to train to become good enough to fight in that world. Like, there's nothing about that that appeals to me. Hmm. I'd far prefer to learn how to meditate, take psychedelics, come to terms with death, and be ready for it if it comes, than live in some horrific, nihilistic, bleak world.
2: Well, we must turn to Tracy. What do you think about American versus other forms of survivalism?
3: There's definitely a God and guns culture here, especially where I live, which is a little, you know, a little scary. I do a lot of hiking and I never know when I'm going to stumble somewhere I'm not supposed to be. You know, I did want to comment on something that John said earlier when talking about religion, talking about Jesus. I think there are a group of religious preppers, especially here in the U.S., that frame their actions oftentimes through biblical narratives of preparation, right? Like Noah and the Ark. God told Noah, and according to the Bible, that the world was going to flood. So he started building this ark for his family and the animals. Everyone thought he was nuts, right? And then in the end, according to the story, the earth did flood and he survived. And we see something similar with, you know, Joseph storing grain in Egypt after having a vision from God of famine coming. And so as far as the religious preppers go, they're seeing themselves as continuing this tradition of heeding divine warnings. And I think those divine warnings are kind of this moral decay that they might consider happening around them. And, you know, the end times, wars and rumors of wars and the increased natural disasters that everyone's been talking about as well. As far as me, I report on preppers as a religion reporter, but I wouldn't consider myself one. I'm more of a urban homesteader. I guess I have chickens and grow vegetables and try to, you know, use rainwater and things like that. More about sustainability for me, I think.
2: Well, on Radio National and ABC Listen, this is God Forbid. We're looking at what happens when disaster strikes, at prepping and survivalism. And we are with Tracy Simmons, John Scorinci, Tom Doig, and Bradley Garrett. I'm James Carlton.

0: Well, preparing for disaster brings up tough ethical questions. Who gets to enjoy the benefits of your preparation? We've been talking about this with the marauders who take food and water by force. And if there is an Armageddon or a societal collapse, do the rules of morality change? Tracy, to you again. If disaster does strike, does the good person prepare for those they love or sacrifice for the unprepared stranger in need?
1: Yeah, there's a tension between protecting your family and fulfilling religious obligations to help your neighbors. And I think those remain unsolved in a lot of prepping communities. I like what I'm hearing here about, you know, working together and kind of having a community. But I think, you know, it's not agreed upon universally among preppers. It's kind of the question is stockpiling an act of faithful stewardship, or is it potentially hoarding resources that others might need? I think it really depends on who you ask, how they view that question.
0: And Brad, you've been to countless bunkers of every different shape and size, but you say the biggest bunkers are in our mind.
2: Yeah. Well, I think the bunker mentality really does come back to this notion of community that we've all been talking about. And I tend to take a more optimistic view.

0: because prepping isn't new. It used to be called survivalism in the United States, and it stemmed from the Cold War. There was a speech that Kennedy gave in 1963 where he essentially told the American people that in the context of nuclear war, the government no longer had the capacity to protect them anymore. Obviously, there were nuclear weapons in the Soviet Union that were aimed at every city with over 500,000 people in them. And, you know, people became rather obsessed with the blast radius of those weapons. And there was a mass exodus to suburban and rural areas as people left cities. And what came out of that and was encouraged by the government was the construction of shelters for an individual or for their family in people's backyards. And one of the most fundamental transitions from survivalism to prepping was the realization that survival on your own is unacceptable, that people don't want to survive without their community, without their neighbors, without their country, potentially. So what we see in a lot of modern prepping communities, and what I saw over and over again when I visited these places, were communities of dozens or hundreds of people who were coming together to rely on each other. They were building complementary skills to be able to get themselves through a crisis. And also what came out of that, and this goes to Tom's point about sort of, you know, how much time are we going to waste worrying about these things that might happen? Well, what they would tell me is, look, we're not wasting any time at all, because in addition to building community, we're upskilling. We're learning how to do things that we did not know how to do before. They were learning plumbing, electricity, how to install solar panels, how to grow food, how to raise animals, you know, things that most people have forgotten how to do or were never taught. And so they saw all of that as a useful process. And I think all of that is part of the bunker mentality, right? It's about making yourself a more resilient citizen so that when something goes wrong, you can take care of yourself and put yourself in a position where you can take care of others. So they did see it, and they described it to me as an altruistic act, that they were able to step outside of themselves and help someone else in an emergency, or at the least, they would take the burden off of hospitals, or they wouldn't be, you know, raiding grocery stores and taking supplies that other people needed because they'd already set themselves up. So I think there is an argument here that in taking responsibility for something terrible that might happen in the future, you're actually putting yourself in a better situation to be able to help other people. So there might be an ethics here that is very positive and altruistic in contrast to the kind of dominant media narratives that we hear so often.
1: And further on that point, Tom, you say that, ironically, it's in the post-disaster or post-apocalypse that the far left and far right can come together in a way that they can't do now when things are, quote-unquote, so-called normal.
2: I think so, James. And I think, to be honest, I think some of that coming together, as well as like weird scrambling and mutations of new politics and subcultures, is already happening online, right? Like, if you spend any time hanging out in prepping Facebook groups or Reddit groups, you will see libertarian preppers talking with green anarcho preppers, talking with white supremacist preppers, talking with, very kind of progressive religious preppers. So that funny cross-pollination is happening online. But for me, I think where the far left and the far right come together, and where prepping more generally kind of is making a critique of the world and the ethics follows that, I think they share a generalized lack of faith in the large-scale institutions that are running the planet, and a lack of faith in the future, right? And so that lack of faith could be that the government is not actually up to scratch in terms of doing its job. It could be that capitalism is on a, you know, collision course with the climate and we're going to be screwed. And that, as a result, returning to small scales is the best sensible way forward, right? So I think that appeal to localism is a big part of prepping on the right and the left. And that idea of going, what can we do on a community level? Like, can we get a sort of functioning village going again? I think people can go to the left on prepping and then end up quite right wing and quite libertarian and vice versa.
1: John Scorinci, your organization, the Australian People's Survival League, you and your members, are you motivated by a mistrust of the state, an assumption that you'll be let down by third parties? Or is it much more a simple pragmatism, just like health insurance or something like that?
3: That's a

0: Good question, James, because with us, we're all about the maintenance of civility. It is absolutely vital that we work together as a community.
1: But we're not civil now, and the comet hasn't even hit the Earth.
0: True, true. Where do I start? No matter what occurs, and this is right on point on what you're asking, the government can only provide, or governments can only provide, a certain amount of provisions, whether that be emergency services or disaster relief or any other aspects. They're limited in manpower and they're also limited in resources. And they also have their emergency services usually grouped in units. Those units have their little hubs, whether it's an SES unit or your local CFA, CFS, fire brigade, or volunteer fire brigade units. And they work in those sort of units and they don't cover all areas necessarily. And there can be quite a delay in their response. But when you have people in the very local community, absolutely close as possible, banding together, making basic provisions ready and available, having an understanding of the importance of working together, having some leadership, people who are able to point people in the right direction. I'm not talking about leadership where you're barking orders. I'm talking about leadership where you're providing information that gives them a more intelligent system for maintaining the civility, for maintaining your survival, because ultimately you need to eat, you need to drink, you need to get resources, you need to maintain your homes. And also going back slightly with bugging out, what is wrong with where you live? If there is a major crisis that's going to strike, why are we bugging out? Why are we running away into the bush? It is incredibly and immensely hard to survive in those scenarios. I know that because I'm a survival trainer. And the thing that's really stands out is all the survival skills in the world you can have, your workloads are going to be enormous, whether you're doing it on your own or you're doing it as just as a small family. But when you get together and you combine a much greater number of people in your local community who are the same mindset, you're exponentially increasing your chances of survival immensely because you've got a system that has proven itself to work for humankind for thousands of years. We are where we are now because of this intelligence and this working together and providing supply lines. So we can barter, we can speak to the local farmer, then you've got butchers. And then you've got people in the medical field who are able to still provide medical assistance. And then we provide them with information with how do we cultivate and supply antibiotics in a homemade way when you cannot no longer get the major pharmaceutical companies to provide that supply lines. So this concerted effort of working together is the vital ingredient to long-term survival. You're not going to survive on your own. And if you are, it is going to be immense workloads. We're saying, like waking up early in the morning, setting your traps and snares, and then you forage around and you're going to look at the right types of plants that you're going to eat. Why do all that when you've got perfectly trained and existing farmers out there who have got all that knowledge and they can sow the seeds and they can get assistance from the community in their farm to help harvest that? It's a concerted effort.
1: And this is the emerging subculture of survivalism, survival in the city, which is fascinating in itself. Well, on Radio National and ABC Listen, this is God Forbid. I'm James Carlton. We're with Brad Garrett, Tom Doig, John Scorinci, and Tracy Simmons. Up next, faith and the future. What does prepping look like there? Religious traditions and stories have always focused on hardship and the preparation for it. We heard Tracy mention Noah's Ark. There's the Mormon custom, the Church of Jesus Christ of Latter-day Saints, of keeping 2 years' supply of food. Then there's millennialism, which appears in countless religions, old and new, divine judgment, end-time prophecy. They all require spiritual preparation as well as perhaps the practical kind. Tracy, what I'm fascinated with is this idea that maybe religious liberals, for want of a better term, you know, want to prepare for the kingdom of God on earth, but they believe they have thousands of years to do it. There's no rush. Be good and eventually it'll happen. If you have an apocalyptic oriented, you know, evangelicalism about your religious thinking, you need to act and act now because Jesus might be just around the corner. Do you see this dynamic in action?
2: Sure. I mean, there are a lot of people who believe that we're living in the end times right now, predicted as, you know, the Great Tribulation, right, which is a 7-year tribulation characterized by escalating chaos. And if you think you're living in that moment, that's pretty terrifying, I think.
1: What are the features or the signs of the end of times? Because they uncannily seem to match the present circumstance. Although having said that, you know, one can always find a connection. That's they're broadly set out, aren't they?
2: Absolutely. I mean, there's the signs of widespread wars and rumors of wars. And if you look through the headlines, right, we're seeing that for sure, as well as famines, earthquakes, natural disasters, the persecution of Christians. A lot of Christians feel that they are, at least in the U.S., feel like they are being persecuted right now. So I think there's a lot of people who do think that we're living in the end times, and so they are prepping to live during those 7 years of tribulation.
1: And Brad, almost immediately after Christ was crucified, even the very earliest Christian communities awaited what they thought was Christ's imminent return. There seems to be something very human about this eschatology that appears in all religions and broadly all thinking.
3: Yeah, that's certainly the case. And in the course of writing my book, Bunker, I was trying to trace back historical resources to see if I can figure out what the earliest bunker was. And I found these incredible descriptions from Cappadocia in what is now Turkey, where they had constructed these underground settlements.
1: I've been inside them. They're extraordinary.
3: Extraordinary. I mean, one of them can contain up to 20,000 people in this underground system. And they've got cisterns down there. They were storing food. And you can imagine that they were moving into those spaces because of conflict, because of environmental conditions. You know, it's a lot easier to protect your resources if you store them underground. But one of the things that really struck me about those bunkers is that they were closed with a rock. They would roll a meter-high millstone in front of the entrances to close off those bunkers. And so it occurred to me, I mean, we're talking thousands of years ago, about the time of many of these biblical stories. And it occurred to me that possibly this is where the story came from, of Jesus rolling the rock open and coming out of the cave. You know, and so it occurs to me that the bunker is very much a space of resurrection. You go into the bunker and, you know, time has a different meaning down there. The circadian rhythm is broken. Things move at a different pace. You are not subject to sunrise and sunset, all of that. So when you emerge from the bunker, and I've spent days in them at a time, and when you emerge from the bunker, you know, often you don't know what time it is, and it is sort of like a rebirth.
1: Wow. And Tom, it's not just Christianity. Judaism has messianic expectations. Islam has the Mahdi who'll appear to rid the world of evil at some point in the future, it said. Some Buddhist traditions have the Maitreya. That's the future Buddha who's been prophesied to be born as a human. Mm-hmm. Even some indigenous millennialist traditions foreshadow a post-colonial future. Even secular prepping seems to be born of this long religious tradition, don't you think? Or is it separate?
4: I do think that there is a, if nothing else, like you don't have to believe in an afterlife to be a prepper, except that there is a sort of secular afterlife, right? Which is surviving the apocalypse, surviving the event. So at a bare minimum, preppers believe, either implicitly or explicitly, that they can survive the event, right? The breakdown, the collapse. And so preppers can be incredibly skeptical about the government, about emergency services, about supply chains, but they often have immense self-belief in their ability to have the right supplies, like to have really good marksmanship with their guns, like to have a really cool hiding plan or a community like support mutual aid plan, like whatever their survival strategy is, you have to believe in it or you wouldn't bother doing it. But I think beyond that, there's this belief in a version of a post-collapse world that is worth living in, you know? And I've already expressed my skepticism about that for myself personally. But I think to go to that effort and to sort of expend that mental effort, cognitive load, and also just to spend money to think that it's worth preparing for that kind of future, it presupposes that it's worth living in, right? So I do think that prepping, look, I think it's like a Rorschach test, to be honest. I think you can look in it and see almost whatever you want. It's one of the things that I think makes it such a rich thing to think about and have conversations about. You can look at it and see all sorts of religious stuff there at the same time as there's the incredibly kind of practical nuts and bolts thing about, you know, make connections with your neighbors or learn how to do plumbing or do all of that stuff. But the very kind of quotidian and practical and banal aspects of it are right there sort of hand in hand with the kind of quite lofty spiritual metaphysical aspects.
1: Well, John, I need to ask you, your organization, the Australian People's Survival League, it is not religious, but you do have a chaplain. And as we've heard from Tom Brad Tracy, there's, you know, this idea that to prepare for the future does involve at least some faith-based hope that tomorrow will be another day, has the capacity to promise something new. I mean, these are spiritual themes.
0: Absolutely, James, absolutely. And that is an excellent question. So with surviving, there needs to be a hope, because without hope, people are just going to go down the path of negativity. They're just going to say, well, this is no use, that's no use. And it goes on a tangent where they just can't come out of it. They'll go down a rabbit hole so deep they never can climb out of it. But we look at the Amish people. Look at how resilient they are on their own in creating and building their own little communities. And they have a belief in God. In our organization, we do have a chaplain, but the chaplain is optional. We have a lot of members who prefer to remain atheist. But the fact of the matter is, oftentimes they do call upon the chaplain for guidance and support. And it doesn't have to be in a strictly religious sense. It's in a focal point sense, so they can focus on what kind of hope and belief system they want to believe in, even if it's karma or whether you wish upon a star. Any kind of positivity will help in the existence of the human race. It will help in that focus. And this is where we provide that option. If the members choose to do so, they are able to consult with the chaplain as an optional thing. It's not something that we force upon anybody, and we don't make it something that's front and center, because ultimately we express the importance of mutual assistance. We have a country of incredibly good people. We lend a helping hand. We band together when we need to. We've seen that through two world wars. We're more resilient people than we realize, but we don't want to over rely on the systems, because if a major crisis was to strike, we might have to reevaluate how we do things. And we are living in more volatile times than ever.
1: Well, final question to all of you on God Forbid, as we bring this episode on survivalism to its dystopian end. What's your advice for how people should prepare for the future? Not necessarily prepping per se, but just if you had to give one piece of advice, what would it be? Tracy, you first.
2: I would kind of echo what I've heard here, which is to not isolate, because I don't think that's helpful, but really to lean in to people who can help you on this journey.
1: Brad?
3: I will steal a quote from Dr. Drew Miller, who runs Fortitude Ranch, who once told me to prepare for the worst and enjoy the present.
1: Good advice. Nice. Tom?
4: Look, I feel like the most important thing to do if you start thinking about prepping at all seriously is get your head around the fact that no matter what happens, you're going to die. So make peace with that, because no matter how good your community is or how many cans of food you have, at some point you are going to die. And so manage your anxiety around that. Come to peace, make peace with that however you can.
1: Even the billionaires will die?
4: Especially the billionaires, man. They're dying first. We all agree on that.
3: They're going first. We all agree on that.

0: The bunkers, underground bunkers in New Zealand or the Pacific Islands they've bought won't save them.
1: Oh. No. Their security guards will turn on them in a flash.
0: Ah, of course.
2: I agree.
0: Very good point. And John, what are you taking with you in the end of days?
3: Well, if it's the choice of taking with me is I would want to be surrounded by my family and I would want to be doing everything I possibly can to spend every last minute with them. And although I think the human race is way more resilient, we can get there. Even if it means that we've got mass casualty rates or whatever it may be that occurs, there will still be some little groups of people here and there who will understand those basic fundamentals of what I've been saying of working together and bartering and sharing mutual respect and putting together resources to ensure that we have as much as possible continuation of our existing way of life. We don't need to run away. What is wrong with where you live? What is wrong? Even if you're in a city area, you can still create urban survival methods. You might have to venture out a bit more for food cultivation, but then you're creating your outer network, and those kind of channels are really a lot like what we're doing now.
0: And the great news is if you want to spend more time with your family and loved ones and help the stranger in need, you actually can do it before the zombie apocalypse begins. Why not even try it today, even though there's no reason? This has been God Forbid, but it's been most interesting and informative. Thank you to our God Forbid panel. Dr. Brad Garrett, Bunker, What It Takes to Survive the Apocalypse is his book. He's published over 50 academic journal articles and book chapters. He's been on the Joe Rogan Experience and CBS 60 Minutes talking about this stuff. Brad, thank you so much for being with us today.
2: James, it's been a pleasure, and it's great to spend time with you all.
0: Dr. Brad Garrett and Dr. Tom Doig, We Are All Preppers Now. When's your book coming out?
1: God, when I get it finished, there's too many people to talk to and too many places to go. But yeah. Thanks, James. And see you, John, at the Off-Grid Living Festival next month.
0: Yeah. And if we do get to the end of the world, how many signed copies of the book will you take?
1: 666.
0: Yeah, Mark of the Beast. Mark of the Beast. Tom Doig from the University of Queensland. And John Scorinci, the Secretary General and of the Australian People's Survival League. Thank you, John.
3: You're most welcome, James. And I just want to say one last thing, that in a recent storm emergency, I was the only house on my street that had enough power to have lighting in every room of my home because I had some basic preparatory equipment and solar panels to withstand days on end of power outages. And my neighbors would come and ask me for advice and say, how come you had all your lights on the last few nights and we have no power? Do you still have power connected? And I provided them with a due response and explained to them a few tips and tricks on how they can preserve their food and provide emergency lighting in those occasions. So there you go.
0: But of course, what John forgets is when the zombie apocalypse comes, he'll be the only one in the street who's killed because the zombies will know where he is with the lights on. Tracy Simmons.
1: Touché.
0: Tracy Simmons from Washington State University, a journalist, a scholar. Thank you so much, Tracy.
4: Thank you.
0: 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Thanks to Beck Cushway, the producer, technical production from Craig Tilmouth. I'm James Carlton. Until next week, be safe, stay prepared, and be good. This has been God Forbid.

0: I'm Andrew West from the Religion and Ethics Report on ABC Radio National. 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
2: Away is up next, and for almost 30 years, Alison Page has blazed a trail for First Nations design. To mark the start of Melbourne's Design Week and the opening of her exhibition, Alison will join you on Away to dive headfirst into her creative practice. Plus, for Word Up, Larrakia Gullamurgan woman Lorraine Williams shares the Gullamurgan word for a buzzing insect. That's all coming up on Away, but right now, it's time for the news.

0: North in a by-election for the Queensland seat of Stafford. The race is expected to come down to Labor's Luke Richmond and the LNP's Fiona Hammond. Labor, which has won the seat in 9 of the last 10 elections, has campaigned heavily on health, while the LNP has focused on fuel security. Mr. Richmond says his opponent's messages haven't resonated with the electorate.
1: There is a degree of frustration from locals that the LNP are talking about plans that are decades in the making and not doing anything about relieving the immediate cost of living pressures that people are facing right now.
0: The family of a 96-year-old Victorian man who's been missing for 6 days say they're desperate for answers about him. The man, known as David, was last seen in Melbourne CBD and is believed to have later travelled to Lilydale in the city's northeast. The Bulleen man's family says he's a Cantonese speaker who understands little English and needs to take daily medication. His grandson says he's very concerned.
2: It's very concerning because, like I said, it's been 6 days and he hasn't taken his medication. He needs it. If he's gone for too long, it's gonna impact his life.
0: ABC News.
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4: From sculptures to jewellery to film installation and even electronic appliances, Alison Page's design process centres black storytelling, asking you to look beyond the differences in functions and aesthetics to the rich knowledge embedded in objects. Yama Malia, and welcome to Away, the home of Indigenous arts and culture on ABC Radio National. I'm Rudy Bremer. Today, Yuin and Ndarawal woman Alison Page has just opened her first ever solo exhibition. She looks back on her career as a pioneering designer and what it means to be a creative shapeshifter. Then, did you know that Aboriginal rugby union players and activists played a key role in the fight to end apartheid in South Africa? You'll hear how rugby and rebels brought forth reconciliation on the other side of the world. Plus, for Word Up, Lorraine Williams shares the Gulamergan word for an insect, which makes a very distinctive sound. So, stay with me here on Away. When Alison Page won a Lego building competition at 12 years old, she knew she was destined to be a designer. Now she's just opened her first solo exhibition, Creative Shapeshifter. It's a look back at Alison's trailblazing career that spans almost 3 decades. Has seen the Yuin Ndarawal woman inducted into the Design Institute of Australia Hall of Fame and named this year's Robert Garland Tresidder Fellow at the University of Melbourne. To mark the start of Melbourne's Design Week and the opening of her exhibition, Alison joined me in the Away studio to dive headfirst into her creative practice and reflect on the ways in which Indigenous design was understood when she was first breaking into the design world with her colleagues.
5: What we were talking about then actually was about country, and that country was everywhere. Me being an urban Aboriginal woman from La Perouse in Sydney South, where I grew up, you know, I'd always said I was a concrete Koori, you know, with a Westfield Dreaming, which I stole from Anita Heiss, who's an amazing author. But we were talking about how if you just dig below the city and all of those layers of the city, that there is country. And that actually what we know now, relating back to our ontology, our beliefs, everything we make and build is an extension of country. So we were at a very early stage of that conversation back in the late 90s. And of course, we were up against a very hedonistic time in design in general, where, you know, sustainability wasn't really on the radar, socially responsible design wasn't really on the radar. It's been an evolution since, really.
4: I wonder if you could talk a little more.

0: more about how attitudes or thinking around Indigenous design have expanded and shifted to where we are today?
1: Look, design is never neutral. It's never neutral, and it's always within the context of what's going on in society. And I like to think that Indigenous design has kind of followed that sort of movement of where Australian identity is up to. So I think it has come a long way. In the last 30 years, we do have a very sophisticated industry that has, I think, quite world-leading in terms of environmental design and environmentally sensitive design, water-sensitive design within landscape, you know, lots of those things that are features of Indigenous design. But I think what's really wonderful about Aboriginal culture in general is that it's never just about our connection to nature. That is really important, and our connection to sustainability and caring for country is very important, of course. It's a central and foundational ingredient. But we're also talking about social justice and responsibility, not just for our own people, but for all people, for women in public spaces, for young girls in public spaces, for elderly people in public spaces, having agency, having those intergenerational spaces for learning and exchange. Also thinking about all of the activations that happen in public spaces and how they can be designed as well to foster a sense of community and social cohesion, which I think is really the next big offering in terms of Indigenous design.
0: Now, a lot of these ideas that you've been talking about are coming together, coalescing in an exhibition you've co-curated with Associate Professor Gillian Wallace. Where did the idea for an exhibition initially come from?
1: The genesis of the idea came from Gillian Wallace. Mm. So I just got a call out of the blue, and it's like, you know, how about a retrospective show just looking at your practice over the last 30 years? And it's been such an amazing experience for me, to be honest, because it's frightening, actually, how little I think we reflect on not just my practice and the projects and the vast amounts of projects that I've done. It's more the number of people I've collaborated with, the communities that I've collaborated with. I do, my work is very collaborative. So whether I am making architecture or doing, you know, a landscape or making jewellery or doing interiors or making a film, whatever the story is, you know, and I'm sort of, I guess, a storyteller at heart, you know, the amount of communities that I have sort of worked with to tell their stories of place and their stories of country is actually just so beautiful, and it's been such a joy. And I think that, you know, you cannot work in a space where you are co-designing with country without co-designing with the community.
0: I was thinking about, because this is your first solo exhibition, it's showcasing your work from furniture design to film, large-scale public works, and even electrical appliances that were part of your partnership with Breville.
1: Nothing I won't design, really.
0: Well, I'm always kind of fascinated by the transformation that practical objects, whether they're woven baskets or a ceramic pot or even a toaster, undertake when they're brought into an exhibition space.
1: Yeah.
0: Yeah. What are your thoughts?
1: What's been really great about this exhibition, and it's called Creative Shapeshifter, because it's, and I've always felt really quite bad in my career about not really sticking to one thing and not really staying in my lane. But I kind of have realised now, I've got the maturity now, I think, in my 50s, where I sort of go,

0: Well, I don't have to apologise for that. I think it's actually a very Indigenous concept to be multi-art form and to actually be more of a servant to the story. It's really interesting looking at how we've always made objects from a traditional time to now, is that the artist, the maker, is almost a medium through which the ancestral beings speak. Mm. And so to be really open-minded about what medium that needs to be in to be true to the story, I've got a couple of works there about the 250th anniversary of Cook's arrival on the shores of Gamay, you know, where I'm from, at where the Lapu'is community live. I've made a major sculpture there that sits in the water called The Eyes of the Land and the Sea, and I've also made a film. So sometimes I think it's really good to sort of think about how multi-art forms can be kind of brought to bear to kind of bring that story to life. Every story should have multiple interventions, and that really is what songlines are in a way. We never wrote anything with the written word, and so to actually embed our stories in the world around us, and that includes those everyday items that we have in our home, to wrap them in country, to wrap them in the library as a dreaming, is almost something that we should have the compulsion to really do, because we need to keep these stories alive, we need to record them, and we need ways in which they are uploaded and downloaded on a day-to-day basis. And design really offers this wonderful way of doing that. Every time you make a piece of toast, every time you make a cup of coffee, you are bringing that library of critical information to life.
1: This actually, it reminds me of something that you spoke about at Byron Writers Festival a few years ago. The challenge that people sometimes have with understanding the way an object is imbued with spirit. You spoke about people are capable of understanding and are willing to recognise that a tree has spirit, maybe even a book as sort of the lineage of that tree and the way that it imbues knowledge, but then really struggle when it's a rock or when it's something that is much more like functional and man-made. Like I referenced the toaster, but yeah.
0: Yeah. Yeah, inanimate objects. And it's really interesting. There is a whole philosophy around this. There's a book I read when I was at uni called Blackfoot Physics. But the genesis of that is, you know, and there's many speakers about this. Blackfoot philosophy is around how closely related quantum physics is with Indigenous spirituality. And you can sort of, I have gone into a rabbit hole reading about all of this because I find it fascinating. But just to say that, you know, if we can accept that Aboriginal people embed stories in the land, and as they walk through country over time, they are recalling those stories.

song, through dance, through oral histories, by painting on their bodies, painting on cave walls, etching, carving these sort of knowledges into the world around them, because that is their way of remembering and recording this knowledge, because we didn't write books. So when you are making the object and you are recalling those songs, recalling those stories, you know, and this is quite often why in some Western Desert communities you'll often see artists singing as they're painting. Mm. They sort of go into a bit of a meditation while they're working, or if they are painting maps, for instance, they'll be travelling that country in their minds. And I guess this is where the spirit of the object is imbued, and it becomes

0: an object in your home that was much loved or cherished by your loved one, that it almost becomes them.
1: Mm-hmm.
0: So in this way, it becomes animate. It has spirit. And this is an idea that is very central to our way of life. And when we talk about materiality, when we make the object from country, you know, we had all of these protocols around going to the tree and talking to the tree and asking for the tree's permission to harvest from it, because it itself could also be either the ribs of an ancestral being or a body part related to one of our ancestral beings. And so it's at the very opposite end, I think, to this throwaway society of just objects from ordered online or the fast-paced sort of
1: consumerism
0: kind of that we have, yes. And this idea that, okay, what about if we made objects that had meaning? And I think this is the great cultural inheritance for all Australians, and especially for Australian design, is to kind of think about story as a life force and to think about story having multiple levels of depth. We all accept, and I think the whole world accepts, that Aboriginal art is very beautiful. It's aesthetically just beautiful, right? Just from a pure design perspective, it ticks a lot of boxes. But then when you actually start to realise the depth of knowledges and experience and spirit behind those works, then I think you can start to see then it's not just about paintings on canvas. It's absolutely everything, every surface, including country, you know, has that level of depth in its relationship with Aboriginal and Torres Strait Islander people.
1: Alison, I want to bring us back to your exhibition for a moment. I would imagine that a lot of thought has gone into the actual design and flow of this show. What are some of the considerations you've been thinking about?
0: There's two very distinct parts to this exhibition that kind of all work into one. It's probably a reflection of the two parts of my brain, to be completely honest with you. One is quite didactic in the sense that it really starts at, you know, the very beginning of my life. Like, there's an early drawing there of a house that I drew when I was probably 4 years old. So it goes through into those early Merrimah days, and that sort of part of the exhibition just looks at time. And just this morning I've been mapping underneath that some of the big moments in the Aboriginal social justice movement, even, you know, the tent embassy before, just 2 years before I was born in 72, being put in Canberra, to the protests in the bicentenary in 88, the Redfern speech, the Mabo decision, the Wick decision, like the Cronulla riots, the Howard years, the history wars, you know, the failed referendum, the Uluru Statement from the Heart. So, like, going around and kind of mapping the projects that I have done in thinking about what was going on in Australia at the time, because design is never neutral. So it's always in a response to where Australia is at. And so I truly believe it can be an act of power and can actually steer some of these conversations in the right direction. So in saying that, you look at what is going on politically in Australia right now, that design better get ready, roll up its sleeves and start responding in a strong way, right?
1: Mm.
0: So that's one part of the exhibition. There's another part of the exhibition which I'm calling the House of Black Studio. And this is sort of an idea that I have. It's kind of like my ideal studio, the studio I've always wanted. It's kind of got a lot of my samples, a lot of the working. So where you've just seen all of the finished projects and the films and so on and so forth, you go into this studio, and this is the kind of the messy part of my brain. But it's so wonderful because, you know, it's so interesting to people. And also House of Black,

0: is an idea that I'm really wanting to pursue now, which is creating a collective of Australian artists and designers, moving into creating everyday objects with meaning and doing interiors with a lot of handmade elements to them. I truly believe that Australian arts and crafts is about to have a moment. It's probably my only way I can kind of really react against AI.
1: Yeah.
0: And generative AI, which I'm sort of pretty against. I think that that will bring authenticity and the human-made elements will finally sort of have its time to shine. And, you know, I've wanted to do this type of thing, custom design and interiors, ever since I started 30 years ago. But it's actually now that we've suddenly got a lot of little manufacturers that are boutique manufacturers in Australia that are starting to pop their heads up, but that these elements can go into major developments.
1: That was creative powerhouse Alison Page. She was speaking with me about her passion for authentic First Nations design, which is a key theme in her solo exhibition, Creative Shapeshifter. You can see it for yourself at the University of Melbourne as part of Melbourne Design Week. For more information, visit Melbourne Design Week's official website, designweek.melbourne. I'll also pop a link to it on Away's show page. I'm Rudy Bremer, here with you on Away for Radio National. You know, MOB have had a long history of supporting Black liberation movements around the world. And we had a deep involvement in the fight to end apartheid in South Africa. You might have heard about it on Radio National's history show Rewind. The series is called Boycott, The Fight to End Apartheid. And over six episodes, writer and activist Sizonke Msimang has been delving into how South Africans won their freedom from the racist apartheid regime and the Australians who helped them fight for it. There's one more story to share, though. How Aboriginal rugby union players and activists joined the boycotts and protests against apartheid, and how it almost tore apart the famous rugby-playing Ella family. I'll let Sizonke tell you the rest. And just a warning, this story contains the names and voices of people who have died, as well as references to historical racism.
2: When I started researching the boycott series, I knew hardly anything about what Australians had done to help end racism in South Africa. I knew even less about the crucial role Aboriginal activists had played in the earliest days of Australians organizing against apartheid in my country. My dad was a freedom fighter for Nelson Mandela's African National Congress, the ANC, and I grew up in the anti-apartheid movement. But I wasn't even born when thousands of Australians did everything they could to sabotage the Springbok Tour of Australia in 1971. And Aboriginal activists were front and center of that fight. What you have to understand is that rugby amongst white Afrikaners in South Africa was like a religion. They saw it as a way to display their physical superiority over all other races. But they were cheating because they didn't let any black men play with them or against them. So stopping them from playing rugby internationally was a great way to get under the skin of the apartheid regime. Aboriginal Australians understood this 100%. Let's start our story of rugby, apartheid and First Nations Australians with Lloyd McDermott.
3: My anglicised name is Lloyd Clive McDermott. I also have taken on a tribal name called Mullinjawaka, which is a combination of the Mullinjali clan and the Waka Waka people.
2: Mullinjawaka Lloyd McDermott would go on to become Australia's first Aboriginal barrister, but he spends his childhood on his mother's country in central North Queensland. Philippa McDermott is Lloyd's daughter.
4: Our family were what you would now refer to as station blacks. And so my grandmother's traditional Waka Waka country is now what they call Idswold and Hawkswood stations. And my great-grandfather was the head stockman there. My father really lived the first years of his life on the station and then out bush with my grandparents and wider kind of clan. He basically lived in a tent till he was about 10 or 11, and he didn't go to school. It was up to the school principal and the white parents of the local schools whether Aboriginal kids could go to school then. You had to, you know, have a doctor's certificate to say you were free of diseases and what have you. So it was quite hard. If you wanted your kids to be properly educated, you would have to move to Brisbane or, you know, other larger places.
2: So in the early 1950s, Lloyd's parents moved to Annala in Brisbane, where a church minister encourages Lloyd's mother to send him to the kind of school where they play rugby union.
4: They saved pretty much every single penny they had and then some from family to send him to a private school. And he relished, you know, that and really excelled at both sport and academia. So it paid off.
2: Lloyd's very good at rugby and he's very determined to succeed at it.
3: Oh, it took a lot of determination, a lot of willpower. I suffered racism, even at school, playing against the other schools. And when I was playing for my club, Queensland University, I suffered a lot of racism. I was taunted. But it only probably made me play harder and to excel to a better level. And I had the backing of my parents and my tribe and other friends. And so it was hard, but it was disciplined. It was no alcohol, no cigarettes. And it had to be super fit, but it was worthwhile.
2: All that hard work pays off. In 1962, Lloyd's selected for the Wallabies to play against the legendary New Zealand All Blacks.
3: It was just out of this world. It took me, you know, a day or so to accept the fact. But it was exhilarating. It was exhilarating.
2: Then in 1963, the Wallabies are planning a tour of South Africa, and Lloyd's up for selection. But there's a slight problem. Everyone knows South Africa won't allow black players on its team. But get this, it won't even allow black players on the field, even if they're playing for the other side.
3: When I realised I was in a no-win position, the fact that I would have had to be acknowledged as some sort of honorary white for that period of the tour, the decision wasn't a hard one. I thought myself that we shouldn't have been playing. We should have had sporting sanctions at that stage. But that wasn't to be, and I took the view that I could not go there and play in a segregated society.
2: So essentially, Lloyd makes a huge decision. After playing just two tests for the Wallabies, he resigns.
4: It was really a personal decision for Dad about not compromising his identity as an Aboriginal person. And for us and everything that we've been through and our families and families before that, he would never compromise his values, his identity. It's the essence of being for us. It's our birthright. You cannot, you know, compromise your identity for a game of football.
2: His international rugby union career is over just as quickly as it began.
4: It did end his rugby career. It had not only, you know, a political impact, but yes, it had a financial impact on Dad, but he did not let that hold him back.
2: Mulanjawaka Lloyd McDermott knows what the segregation of the apartheid laws in South Africa feels like because his family are living under a very similar law in Queensland. In fact, the men who wrote the racist apartheid laws in 1948 got some of their ideas from Queensland.
4: The irony, I think, for Dad was also he was very well aware that South Africa was influenced by the Queensland Protection and Restricted Sale of Opium Act as a basis for South African apartheid. And that act was still in place in Queensland at the time. Queensland was still a segregated state. And up until, well, technically till 65, but a lot longer than that.
2: And 40 years later, how does Lloyd feel about his decision not to play rugby in South Africa?
3: I don't regret that decision at all, and I can live with it comfortably. And as history's proven, we were right. Sporting sanctions and economic sense, he's brought South Africa back to the rest of the pack. And it was part and parcel of the abandonment of apartheid.
2: Mullinger Walker Lloyd McDermott goes on to become Australia's first Aboriginal barrister. So yes, history has absolutely proven him right. But back in 1971, Australia still has no sporting sanctions in place against South Africa. When the Springboks rugby team tour here, Gary Foley is a major fixture in Aboriginal activism around Redfern.
5: Suddenly, in 1971, we started reading about these demonstrations that were being held in Sydney near us involving these Australian anti-racists. Now, this was a significant surprise to us because our experience up until then, we didn't think there were very many Australian anti-racists at all.
2: And he joins the protests against the Springboks. Now, he's mates with Jim Boyce, a former Wallaby who had toured South Africa in the early 60s. After one of the games, the Wallabies had a meet and greet with South African politicians, and one of them gave Jim three Springbok Guernseys and said,
6: "He said a black man will never play rugby for South Africa."
2: The guy who said this to Jim Boyce, he later went on to become the Prime Minister of the country. So yeah. In any case, back in 1971, Jim Boyce is now mates with Gary Foley. He takes those three Springbok Guernseys and gives them to Gary.
5: And he brought them to us and he said the Prime Minister, John Vorster, had said that no black man would ever wear this hallowed symbol of Africanerdom, the Springbok football Guernsey. And Jim Boyce said to us, if you guys wear these things and the South African players see you, they'll hit the roof.
2: The audacity. This is brilliant. Gary Foley and a couple of mates put on the Guernseys and wear them to a protest outside the motel where the Springboks are staying.
5: The South Africans saw us wearing these things. The police came out of nowhere and dragged us into the Squire Inn because the police thought that we had stolen these Guernseys from the current team that was staying in the Springbok. And so the police dragged us in there. And they made all of the South African rugby players come down and parade past us. And they were saying, which one of you guys did these guys steal these jumpers from? And very quickly, the police suddenly realised their mistake. And the South African rugby players were not happy at all.
2: And the protests work. A year later, Gough Whitlam introduces sporting sanctions, banning any national Australian teams and South African teams from playing each other. Gary Ellis, just a kid when the Springbok protests are happening. He remembers hearing about them, but he's pretty busy hanging out with his brothers and sisters in La Perouse in Sydney.
7: We grew up at La Perouse. There was seven siblings in the family living in a three-bedroom house that had only one PowerPoint, had no stove. We had to chop wood out the back and all meals were cooked over a fire. We had no taps inside. It was funny. People thought we were poor, but we weren't really because we were always so happy with each other. You know, there was always competitive at different things. The family generally got on well together.
2: Gary's life isn't without its troubles, though.
7: We used to get a lot of welfare officers coming through, but every time a white person knocked on our front door, we used to bolt out the back door. The kids would bolt and we'd all go hiding to get away as far away as we could. And we all generally had competitions about who could find the best hiding spot and who can stay hidden for the longest. And didn't think too much about that growing up as kids, but a bit later on when we started going to school, and particularly when we started going to high school and started learning about the stolen generations, we knew that our parents was actually teaching us not to trust any white people that comes to the front door.
2: Everyone at La Perouse plays rugby league. But at the local Matraville High, there's a teacher who trains the Ella brothers in rugby union. Gary and his older twin brothers, Mark and Glenn, are like quicksilver on the field. And in 1977, while they're still at school, all three of them are selected to play rugby overseas. Here's Glenn Ella.
8: We come from a rugby league background, and all of a sudden we got picked in the Australian schoolboys. We didn't expect anything like that. We always thought that, you know, the big picture in those type of teams, you have to come from private schools, and we're travelling the world. So it was a very great experience for three black fellas from Lapa.
2: 4 years later, all three Ella brothers are chosen to play for the Wallabies on a tour of the UK. The media goes crazy.
9: Mark and Glenn, 22-year-old twins, and Gary Ella, 21, have done for rugby union what the West Indians did for cricket. In their selection for the present Wallaby Tour of Britain, the three brothers have rewritten the record book, bringing credit to their Randwick club and great pride to Aborigines everywhere.
2: It's 1981, and that same year, rugby's in the headlines for very different reasons. It's a full decade since the Springboks last toured Australia, but they're still welcome in New Zealand. Well, sort of. When they touch down in Wellington, Prime Minister Robert Muldoon lays out the red carpet for the Springboks. But also accompanying them on the tour, thousands of protesters.
10: Between 2,000 and 3,000 people marched on the Parliament buildings here in Wellington to protest against the continuation of the Springbok tour. It had all started off peacefully enough, but the mood totally changed when the demonstrators decided to move towards the house of the South African Consul General.
2: As the Springbok tour moves north, the protests escalate. Demonstrators are forced to wear motorcycle helmets as protection from police batons. This becomes an enduring image of the protests.
5: I got to say that the Springbok tour in New Zealand was a far more dramatic event than the Australian one in 1971, primarily because in New Zealand, rugby is pretty much a religion.
2: Gary Foley is with a small group of other Aboriginal activists. He's come to New Zealand to join the protests and support his Maori sisters and brothers.
5: It split the country. I mean, literally. I mean, New Zealand came close to the edge of a civil war over a game of rugby, you know, and it was really dramatic.
2: One of the most dramatic moments is at the game in Hamilton.
5: We marched around the field, edge of the field, and there's 25,000 rugby maniacs inside the ground sort of screaming at us and calling us communists and all sorts of other things. And as we marched around, nobody knew what was going to happen, including us.
2: But Maori women, led by activist Rebecca Evans, are leading the march, and they do have a plan.
5: Suddenly, at one point, Rebecca Evans raised her megaphone and she said,
11: "Operation Everest, go."
5: And the front line of women just suddenly turned, ran towards the wire fence.
12: Here they go. They're going for the fence now. They're up against the fence. They're going to pull this fence down. They've got bolt cutters. And now they're onto the field. They're onto the field. And the police cannot stop them.
5: And then suddenly there we were, in the middle of a field with 25,000 rugby fanatics busting to see their game.
12: Riot police came on and tried to force the crowd off, but to no avail. New Zealand's police commissioner then came onto the field to negotiate with the protesters and was told by anti-tour leaders that they would not leave until the match was called off.
5: The incident announcement was made over the megaphone that the game was cancelled. The crowd had been pretty, you know, in good humour up to that point, hoping to see some demonstrators get smashed. Suddenly, the mood changed, and they just wanted to kill demonstrators.
12: Angry rugby supporters immediately began assaulting anyone within sight. One injured girl was repeatedly kicked while packs of men took on anyone who looked like a demonstrator. There were not enough police to provide anyone with protection.
5: And the police actually said to us, "Look, there's not enough for us to be able to protect you. We suggest you get out of town fast."
2: But first, Gary and the other First Nations protesters have to get through the angry rugby fans.
5: We managed to escape because the team that the Springboks had played that day, their colours were the same colours as the Aboriginal flag. And there were scarves being sold in town before the game. And so we thought, wow, great, scarves in our colours. So we all bought a scarf and we stuck it under our jacket so that our fellow demonstrators wouldn't see it. And then when the announcement was made the game was off and the crowd went turned ugly, we whipped out our scarves and managed to walk through the crowd with them thinking we were one of them.
13: Come on.

0: it's the only way we got out of town, because there were people being bashed in the streets for hours afterwards. Cars were being run off the road by people, and John Minto, one of the main anti-tour activists, got really badly bashed. It was pretty horrific, you know, and it was scary.
1: 150,000 New Zealanders come out against the Springboks. They're some of the most dramatic protests against apartheid outside South Africa. The Springboks finally get the hint, and they never tour anywhere overseas again until South Africa is free in 1994. It's an epic win delivered by First Nations people and their supporters. Fast forward to the mid-1980s, and back across the ditch, Gary Ellis retired from rugby and is working for the Department of Aboriginal Affairs. His brother Glenn is still playing rugby, and while he's with the Wallabies, he hears a lot of talk about the legendary South African Springboks and the Australian ban against playing them.
2: The Springboks were recognised as one of the best teams prior to the apartheid ban. But again, we had to do what we had to do. The government dictated what we had to do, and we supported their stance. But, you know, if you asked any Wallaby in my time, would they like to play against the Springboks, they'd all put up their hands.
1: In 1985, secret plans emerge of an Australian rebel rugby sevens tour of South Africa, and Glenn Ella is asked to join the team. But there's a hitch, because remember, only white men can play rugby in South Africa. Glenn's facing the same dilemma as Lloyd McDermott did 20 years earlier. There's been plenty of media hype about it, and the spotlight is on him as a black player. So he leaves it to the last minute to decide what to do.
2: They were saying I had to be an honorary white man to get into South Africa. I remember sitting at the with my girlfriend's, now my wife's, place. I hadn't even packed a bag, hadn't done anything.
1: Glenn knows that his brother Gary and the rest of his proud black family won't be happy if he breaks the boycott by going. He knows it could divide the family. The clock's ticking. And things have gotten to the point where the media are actually waiting outside his door.
2: So that put a lot of pressure on myself and my wife. I thought I was just going to play a game of rugby in another country. But, you know, when I decided that I was going to go, there was no ironing, no nothing. It was just whatever I can grab, whatever toiletry I can grab, and just shot it in the bag, and then, you know, got in a taxi and then took off to the airport. And then, you know, you could see the press were following me, and when I got to the airport, they were all over me as well. It was really a circus.
3: Three of Australia's top rugby union players, including Glenn Ella, left Sydney today to compete in South Africa. The acting Foreign Minister, Senator Gareth Evans, immediately issued a statement saying their visit was a matter of regret.
4: Ella belongs to Australia's most famous Aboriginal sporting family. In South Africa, Ella will receive the temporary status of a white. So did he think he was betraying the black South African struggle against apartheid?
5: I suppose everyone who goes to South Africa is a traitor to their cause. The Australian government's a traitor to their cause because they're still trading with them.
6: Was money a consideration in going there to play?
5: There's no money involved at all.
1: Glenn's brother Gary first hears about his massive decision to go to South Africa on the news.
7: The first thing I heard about it was they were on the plane leaving the country. So Glenn was one of them. And I got really upset. Here I am working for the benefit of Aboriginal people, for black people across Australia, and here's Glenn going to play football against a team that's totally white, and black people didn't have the opportunity to even be considered to play the game.
2: When we got to Joburg, there was a massive Afrikaner person that I was in the aisle, and when I went up to him, I thought, oh, here we go. And the first thing he said is, hello, Mr. Weller, in the big South African accent. We're glad you're here to play rugby. And that was it.
1: The rest of the tour goes off uneventfully. But when the media scrum dies down, Gary and Glenn do get to talk about it.
2: Look, that was an experience and an opportunity. You know, probably one of the hardest decisions I've had to make in my life was to go to Durban to play the sevens. But in hindsight, I'm glad I did.
7: But I did ask Glenn later on why

0: He went and he said we'd heard a lot about South Africa. He had to see it for himself. I said, that's great, but next time can you tell me before you go so I can be prepared?
1: In 1990, thanks to the massive global effort of sports, cultural and economic sanctions, Nelson Mandela is released. He's been in prison for 27 years.
2: The crowd is just catching a sight of this figure now. Yes, he's alongside Winnie Mandela, both of them raising their arms in the air.
1: Then, 4 years later, he's elected president of a new, free South Africa. Apartheid has ended. Sporting sanctions are dropped. And it's our turn to proudly host the Rugby World Cup. For the first time, everyone, black, white and brindle, gets behind the Springboks.
3: Earlier in the day, the president had flown in for a special meeting with the team to extend his personal wishes for World Cup success. At the same time, to reflect on the days when blacks and coloureds barracked against the Springboks.
4: Our loyalties have completely changed. We have adopted these young men as our own boys, as our own children.
1: And while the opening game of the tournament is not a great day for Australian rugby, it's a huge day for South Africa.
5: Nelson Mandela is being given at least some of the credit for South Africa's surprise win last night over the Wallabies, uniting the nation behind the Springboks for the first time in history. The South African captain declared he would win it for the president. True to his word, his side surged to a 27-18 win against the defending champions in the opening match of the World Cup.
1: For the final, Mandela wears the Springbok Guernsey. After all those years of campaigning against the Springbok segregated team, it's just magic.
6: Springbok number one, people!
7: The Springboks now embrace Nelson Mandela as the secret 16th team member who yesterday made all the difference.
1: Finally, rugby in South Africa is transforming. Chester Williams, a talented black player, dazzles in that final. And South Africa wins against the All Blacks. It's a big day for the Rainbow Nation. I imagine back in Australia, Lloyd McDermott is watching that final. And despite his love for this country, I reckon he's cheering for the Springboks. By now, he's had a long career as a barrister, but he's always stayed passionate about rugby. He can't help noticing that there have only been a handful of Indigenous Wallabies. While AFL and Rugby League have so many black players, they just aren't playing rugby union.
8: Only five Aboriginals, myself and the Lloyd Walker, three elders, ever played rugby for Australia. We realised there was a reason for this, and it was apartheid. Not the apartheid that I fought against in South Africa, but the economic apartheid. Rugby was only played at the privileged and private schools, and Aboriginal parents could not afford to send their children to schools like Riverview, St Joseph's College or Cranbrook College, or where the rich and the famous and the powerful sent their sons. So we decided to take the game to them, and this is how we got the rugby development team underway.
1: Lloyd ropes in Gary and Glenn Ella, and they form the Lloyd McDermott Rugby Development Team, training and mentoring young players. Then, in the early 2000s, they take a team over to play in South Africa and discover people have long memories.
0: We played against the South Africans under-18s team as a curtain raiser to a test match. And we played a couple of other games. We were still quite surprised to see how, particularly on the day of the test match, how many black South Africans were wearing Wallaby jerseys, New South Wales, Queensland jerseys to the game. They were showing support for, I guess, people that were showing them support during the periods of apartheid.
1: Mullinger Waka Lloyd McDermott joins them on the tour. And remarkably, black South Africans also remember the stand he took almost 40 years earlier.
0: A lot of people knew him. A lot of people were coming up to him and spending time talking to him. And some of them actually said thank you for his personal boycott of apartheid. He was very endeared by that. He was very happy. He was very good at talking to

0: some of the guys who he could have played against if he'd actually gone.
1: The Lloyd McDermott development team is still running. Philippa McDermott.
2: And that has been going for more than 30 years now, with a lot of boys and now girls, I'm glad to say, coming through that program, and it's kind of broadened its base from just rugby union alone to sevens. So we have a lot of Indigenous Wallaroos and into various other forms of rugby that are being played, and we support both men and women now.
3: That was Philippa McDermott, the daughter of rugby player and rebel Lloyd McDermott. Thank you so much to Sasonke Mismung and the ABC Rewind team for bringing that story to life and sharing it with Away. If you'd like to know more about how South Africans won their freedom and how Australians helped them fight for it, look for Boycott on the ABC Listen app. I'm Rudy Bremer. 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
13: Domaninialka. Wakaniniana.
11: Wardadoia.
12: Mundingi Dangan.
13: Wukuk.
12: Kuwayu.
13: Delkup.
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13: Murupuk.
14: Hello, my name is Lorraine Williams. I'm a Larrakia woman of Darwin. My Larrakia name is Joining. Larrakia people, we refer to ourselves as Gulamergen. So our language is Gulamergen. Okay, so something else that's happening around the place now when the country's all drying out is the dragonflies are coming out. So dragonflies actually show us when there's a change

season. And so what's happening now is that there's swarms of dragonflies everywhere. So the word in Gulamergan language for dragonfly is biripiripa. So if you could just imagine, biripiripa is used for other insects as well. And the reason why it's used is because it's the sound of the wings. So if you said biripiripa really fast, 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

0: A tray of cocktails floated at us through the twilight. Thomas Waller, known as Fats to his friends. Cab Calloway. All these people came to Gatsby's house in the summer at some point.
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3: Have you ever wondered whether counting is something we're born with, or is it something we learn? What about this? Who was patient zero in the AIDS epidemic? Or what can a mantis shrimp tell us about how we see colour? If you want answers to questions like these, then tune in to Radiolab here on RN. It's science radio with a twist of something different. That's Radiolab here on RN, coming up right after the news.

0: this is ABC News with David Rollins. A man has died after being bitten by a shark off the coast of Rottnest Island, west of Perth. The man was spearfishing off the western end of the island when he was bitten on the lower legs. The victim has been described as a 38-year-old man from the northern suburbs of Perth. Rottnest Island Police Sergeant Michael Weir says the man couldn't be saved.
1: The victim was brought into the Geordie Bay jetty where emergency services have responded, and a 38-year-old male has been pronounced deceased after CPR has been administered, and his family has been advised of the incident.
0: Still in Perth, where the Department of Health has provided an update on the passengers exposed to hantavirus quarantining in WA after several people left the facility north of Perth earlier this morning. Andrew Williams has the details.
2: Two pilots who were voluntarily isolating at the Bulsbrook Centre for National Resilience, about 40 kilometres northeast of Perth, will be leaving Australia today. The pair had only remained

0: the facility voluntarily overnight after transporting the six MV Hondius passengers to Perth from the Netherlands. A Department of Health spokesperson says the pilots were transferred to RAAF base Pierce this morning under police escort and will be leaving in the chartered Gulfstream today. Unlike the passengers, the pilots were not required to self-isolate or quarantine. The spokesperson says none of the six passengers have displayed any signs of symptoms since arriving in Australia.
1: Iran's foreign minister says his country would be open to diplomatic help, particularly from China, in an effort to bring an end to the war with the US and Israel. Larry Buttrose has more.
2: Abbas Araghchi made the comment following the meeting between US President Donald Trump and Chinese President Xi Jinping in Beijing, in which the pair discussed the war and the ongoing closure of the vital Strait of Hormuz. Mr. Araghchi says contradictory messages from the Americans have made Iran reluctant about their real intentions, but he says negotiations will move forward if Washington is ready for a fair and balanced deal. The main sticking point still appears to be Iran's nuclear ambitions. The US is demanding it give up its stock of enriched uranium and never build a nuclear weapon, while Iran says it wants a nuclear program for peaceful purposes.
1: The Trump administration is reportedly planning to file criminal charges against former Cuban president Raul Castro next week. Officials have told the Reuters news agency that an indictment will be issued for the 94-year-old over a 1996 incident in which Cuban jets shoot down planes operated by a group of Cuban exiles. US President Donald Trump has refused to comment on the pending indictment, but says that Cuba is in trouble.
3: I don't want to comment on that. I'll let DOJ comment on it. But they need help, as you know. And you talk about a declining country. They are really a nation or a country in decline. So we're going to see. We have a lot to talk about on Cuba, but not maybe for today.
1: New South Wales Premier Chris Minns has unveiled Labor's candidate for the key southern Sydney seat of Oatley ahead of the 2027 state election. Georges River councillor and school teacher Elena Anzatolotti will contest the seat for Labor, with the Premier praising her local ties and experience in education. Chris Minns admits the government faces a tough fight to win the election, but says voters will have a genuine choice at the ballot box.
4: I feel like we've got a fantastic candidate who's going to represent this community and fight hard on its behalf in the halls of New South Wales Parliament. And I love Elena's enthusiasm, her work ethic, her drive for change.
1: Queensland police have charged a man over a stabbing on Brisbane's Bayside. Emergency services were called to a Woolworths supermarket on Middle Street in Cleveland just before 9:30 this morning. A 25-year-old man suffered stab wounds to his back and arms and was taken to hospital in a potentially life-threatening condition. Another 25-year-old man has been charged with one count of wounding and is expected to appear in the Cleveland Magistrates Court on Monday. The Health Ministry in the Democratic Republic of Congo says the death toll from a new Ebola outbreak there now stands at 80. The ministry says that so far there have been nearly 250 suspected cases of the virus in the eastern Ituri province. The management situation is complicated by the operations of insurgent groups in the province, including one affiliated with the Islamic State group. ABC News.
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7: Yeah. Okay, ready? Hey, yep. I'm Lulu Miller.
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7: This is Radio Lab, and this week we are bringing you four stories, four celebrations, if you will, about the overlooked, the ignored,
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7: And to start us off on this journey, we are going to start with a story that Jad hosted a few moons back. And we should say that this story does contain some language that is not suitable for littles, so be forewarned. And now, on to Jad.
11: Hey, I'm Jad Abumrad. This is Radiolab. This week, we want to share a story that really caught our attention. It's a story told by this guy.
12: My name is Brandon Obunu. I'm an assistant professor in the Department of Ecology and Evolutionary Biology at Brown University.
11: It's a story he told on stage. for the podcast Story Collider, which is a live storytelling show. Huge thanks to them for letting us borrow this. It's a story that, you know, touches on all the things that we're all thinking about right now. Takes it into some new territory. Brandon started the story when he told it on stage with an incident that happened to him in college when he's living in D.C.
12: Rule number one, when you see the lights at your back or in your eyes and they're unmistakable, stop moving. Raise your hands slowly from their side, five fingers extended, so that they know that there's nothing in your hands. Stop, wait for instructions. You see, you have to think about the police report. You don't want it to say that he lunged, or he reached for something that looked like a weapon, or the mysterious, he made a menacing gesture. No, officer, I'm not carrying any weapons. That's rule number two. Use officer early and often. Why? You have to let them know that you know the power dynamic. After all, they got the badge and the gun. You? You were just born with the wrong set of physical traits. Officer number one stood with the gun loaded, pointed towards me, ready to go, ready to be a hero. Officer number two approached, "Are you carrying any drugs, sir?" Sir, right? I guess I respect that. No, officer. After a thorough search, and I mean thorough, the interest turns to the contents of my backpack, a black JanSport that had some bad graffiti on the small pocket. I was a senior at Howard University, a chemistry and mathematics major at the time. And like most people at that stage, my backpack told a lot about me. There was some moldy potato chips bag. Some sketch pads and some notepads, a copy of Source Magazine, and a couple mixtapes, and I mean real mixtapes, not the stuff that you guys talk about. Right. And much, much more. Officer number two had to sift through the contents, and I heard all the ruffling. Eventually, officer two emerged with an object of interest and slammed it on the hood of the car, and under the flashlight, it went. Leninger, Nelson, and Cox, Principles of Biochemistry, second edition. Officer two was persistent, however, and raised the book and shook it out, trying to find the contraband. And officer two was successful. Down went several note cards that were placed in the chapter on Michaelis Menten kinetics. Officer number two was persistent still and ruffled through the contents of the bag and emerged with another item, a little bit smaller, slammed it on the hood of the car. A draft of my senior thesis, highly annotated with the title, The Liberation of RNA. Now,
11: the story that you tell begins with the sort of oh-so-familiar pulled over by cops.
12: Right.
11: When was that, by the way?
12: Late fall of 2001.
11: Huh. Producer Soren Wheeler and I ended up calling up Brandon, asking him a few questions about the story.
12: I mean, just to add a little bit of context, this is around the time of the Amadou Diallo case.
11: Oh, wow.
12: in New York. It's like a couple years after that, probably. Interacting with law enforcement has been a part of my life since really, you know, right after, you know, early adolescence.
11: So the liberation of RNA, this thesis that they find in your bag, What kind of work were you doing at that point?
12: So I was a chemistry major in math. I studied math a lot. So I was math and chemistry, and I had joined Susan Gottesman's lab.
11: More on her in a second.
12: In

0: college, she had made this discovery of these RNA molecules that kind of regulated genes. And my work was focused on one of those small RNA molecules, these autonomously functioning RNA molecules that are responsible for switching genes on and off. And that was a pretty new discovery. RNA, we thought RNA was just this informational intermediate between DNA and protein. But I think in the 90s, we learned that RNA actually does things in a cell. It can actually function like an enzyme. It's doing things in a cell. Like now, this is kind of common knowledge. But back then, that was a pretty new discovery that this stuff is really active and is an important part of the way life functions across the biosphere.
1: So when you say liberate RNA, you mean let's give RNA its due.
0: That's right.
1: That it needs to be elevated.
0: Yes, yes.
2: We had historically put RNA in a box, but RNA was bigger than that.
1: And so you describe in your story that RNA was in a box. I wonder, did you see RNA as a kind of, what's the not dumb way to ask this, as a like analog to your own life?
0: Oh, totally. Well, totally. Really? I mean, I think I absolutely use my science as, you know, I do my science biographically. In all of my science, even now, I find a personal connection to the essence of the question, which is why I was writing a thesis called The Liberation of RNA. And as when I wrote about the liberation of RNA, there was nothing explicitly political in that. It was about RNA.
1: Right.
0: It was totally a biochemistry thesis. But nonetheless, I definitely saw that thread that, you know, Susan Gottesman kinda and colleagues had discovered this set of molecules that were kind of had expanded.

0: that our appreciation of what was possible. And I kind of felt that was a little bit of a metaphor for my whole life at that point.
1: And did you feel like, I mean, because you identified with RNA, and, you know, the orthodoxy is DNA is everything, you are your genes. Did you then have a adversarial relationship to DNA? Or is that?
0: No, I didn't have an adversarial relationship with DNA. I still love DNA, and I think DNA is, you know, one of the most, I got no beef with DNA, but I think.
2: It's a great molecule.
0: It's a great molecule. A lot of my best friends are DNA. But I do, I from early, and at that point, I was politically aware and scientifically aware. I was aware of things like, for example, like scientific racism. That was definitely something I was aware of. And I was definitely aware of the ways that DNA was weaponized in scientific racism, even at that stage.
1: Yeah. All right, so maybe we should circle back to Susan Gottesman, whose lab you're working in at that point.
0: I conducted this research in the laboratory of Susan Gottesman at the National Institutes of Health. To this day, one of my truest scientific heroes, both maybe the nicest and the smartest person I've ever had the pleasure of meeting, let alone working with. She might have stood 5'3", but she towered over the field. Her work used bacterial genetics to understand kind of basic questions in bacterial physiology. And recently, she had discovered several small RNAs in bacterial and in E. coli. And I focused a lot of my work in my lab on that. I owed a lot to Dr. Gottesman. She saw talent in me before I did. She believed in me and gave me an opportunity. And a lot of the greatness of Dr. Gottesman came out in my failures. I was coming from chemistry where, like, yeah, you might have an explosion, but there was no contamination, you know? Right? And so I had fairly heavy hands in the laboratory. And she would say things like, you being smart is not going to make a correct bacterial growth curve, Brandon. Or even better, yeah, I think you'll be a good theoretician one day. But I owed everything to Dr. Gottesman. I was young and naive at the time, but I understood that I was working for somebody very special, and I was honored to be connected to her. 15 or so years later...
1: So you jump forward 15 years. Can you just, before we get to that next scene, connect the dots? Who were you in the interim?
0: So after leaving Susan's lab, I actually did a Fulbright in Kenya where I studied malaria.
1: Oh.
0: And I come back, I enter medical school at Yale.
1: Wow.
0: Then I switched into a PhD program where I did my PhD in virus evolution at Yale, and I haven't looked back. So at this point, I'm a professor.
3: I'm sitting on a sectional couch in front of a 60-inch HD TV, 4K, that I own. It's January 2019. I got olive tamponade hummus, cauliflower chips, and a local root beer. And I'm tuned in to watch a movie. PBS American Masters Decoding Watson. This documentary was about James Watson. Now, James Watson's been an for decades. Right? Hold on.
1: We should probably say that James Watson is part of the duo that discovered the double helix structure of DNA. He has made racist comments at several points during his career and gotten in trouble for it.
0: And presumably, I was tuning in because, this is a good series. The Decoding, the Masters, American Masters have been good. And you can learn. There's always something interesting to learn about people. But really, I confess that I was tuning in kind of like most people tune in when they're watching boxing. You can say, well, I want to see a match of styles, but you want to see a knockout, right? You want to see something kind of dramatic happen. And James Watson delivered. Doubling down on his 2007 comments, where he said, though I hoped people are equal, people who have to deal with black employees

0: believe this to be true. He had further things to say about black people and white people, differences he attributed to genetics. My visible demeanor oscillated between kind of horrified shuddering and kind of uncomfortable laughter. But inside, I was hurting.
1: So I had been keeping up with James Washington through the years just because I had read all the stuff. I had read his biography. I knew a lot about him. I think what was jarring about that experience for me was everything else I had read that he said. So I'd actually never seen him say any right of these troubling things before. It really made my skin crawl. And it became

So I said, that doesn't quite fit my narrative. And that's pretty interesting. And to his credit, none of the women scientists said that working for him, that the environment was particularly toxic. They kind of had interesting things to say about his personality, but I found that to be very, very interesting. So then the question emerged in my head. I wonder how many other famous women scientists worked for James Watson. I took my inquiry to Google. James Watson, academic family tree. Now, you know, there are, right, there are websites dedicated to being a genealogy academically, the same way, right, you do with your family, and there's a site, academicfamilytree.org, I believe.

0: my eyes went down the page, and it said, children. And the first name in the children's section, Susan Gottesman, research assistant. Now, my response was in my mother tongue, a highly technical language. Get the f*** out of here. Wait, can't be true, all right? But it was true, right? There was no section that read grandchildren, because if there was, and there was no section because his grandchildren likely number in the thousands at this point. But if there was, one of them would have been an evolutionary systems biologist at Brown University who likes long walks in the park and open world video games. Whose mother experienced the Jim Crow South, and whose great-grandmother was born a slave.
1: When you saw that you were only one person away from him, how did that compute?
0: Well, a couple things. He said these racist things. I bet he didn't think, you know, kids from public housing we're going to end up being his, you know, being in his pedigree.
1: Yes,
0: and
1: yes.
0: Who have the views that I have and who promote the things that I promote in science and who say the things that I say and hold my views. Here I am eating my olive tamponade hummus on my comfortable couch, watching my nice television, and I'm James Watson's grandson, and he can't do nothing about it. And I got my whole, and I got a whole career in front of me where I'm gonna embarrass those kind of ideas, and so it caused a lot of reflection. But what are academic connections anyway? Really, like I don't know them. I hope I never know them. The connection is kind of nebulous and tenuous in these types of ways that kind of don't matter, right? But the connection between me and James Watson is about more than the profession. And the connection between all of us and James Watson is about more than science. James Watson was officers number one and number two.

Please. James Watson puts children in cages. James Watson, my academic grandfather. The contents of my backpack were spread all over the police car at this point, the hood of the police car at this point. Officer number one and number two looked at each other with a look like, what the hell do we do now? Eventually, officer number one said, you can get your things and go. Now, this was supposed to be humiliating. Here I am minding my business, and I have to stop and put all my things back into the bag. But sometimes resistance is best dealt quietly. And so I figured out a way to make this work for me. I took my sweet ass time putting my materials back into that bag, one by one. And with it, I was saying two things. A, them hands y'all got on them guns could help me put these things back in this bag. And B, the things I'm putting in this bag, the ideas they contain, some mine, some from others, are valuable. I have people in the world who love me. I have dreams of one day being a great professor. And I had to be at work in the morning in the Gottesman lab. As I was completing the process of putting the things in my bag, I looked at the last item, that thesis, the liberation of RNA, and I put it in the bag and zipped it. I didn't miss the opportunity for one last slam dunk. I turned my head to the officers, said, have a good night. I slung the JanSport around my shoulders. I eased into a deep New York strut. On a road to a career in science, a very rugged fitness landscape, full of peaks and valleys, success.

0: assumption that he's like significant to her. Right.
1: Mm-hmm.
0: Like she's built this life and career that I mean, I don't know him personally, but I've read a lot of his work. I mean, she's smarter than he is. Right. I mean, no, I think that I'm confident saying that. You know, in terms of obviously the size of his discoveries are gigantic and enormous, but you know what I'm saying? But the, you know, the work, the cleverness and the way she's understands nature and what she's done in all these multiple ways, I think is more impressive. In some ways, I'm kind of like,
2: as if like maybe
0: condescending
2: the fact
0: some
2: that,
0: ways.
2: Yeah. Like if that, mm-hmm. almost like the fact that she worked for or with him.
0: I mean, matters in some way.
2: Right. That was like the most, like an impressive thing
0: important
2: about
0: thing
2: her.
0: Of her career.
2: Right.
0: It's just not at all. Yeah. And that's why she didn't, part of me was like, oh, I wonder why she didn't mention it. She didn't mention it because it didn't matter.
1: I'm tempted to make a connection between that decision not to talk to her about him and you slowly putting the papers back in your mm-hmm. bag. Do you see a connection there?
0: I mean, I think, you know, I mean, that's not a connection that I actively made at the time, but I think it's a theme with how resistance works. And when you are dealing with something uncomfortable with life, and this transcends the Black experience, when you're dealing with something uncomfortable life that you can't do anything about, and you can't do anything about who your family is, or academic or other, and in this situation, I can't do anything about the fact that I'd been stopped and I'm dealing with this racial profiling incident. You look for little ways. And I think you're right. I think in not having a coffee conversation about him, in a weird way, like I honored her more.
1: Mm.
0: Sometimes the most revolutionary thing or the most subversive thing you can do is just focus on the right things in life.
1: Yeah.
0: That's sometimes really, really it. And I think this goes back to something that Toni Morrison, one of her many myriad of incredible quotes, talked about the function of racism is to distract,
1: yeah,
0: right? That's really what it does. I mean, it just kind of like, it takes your eye off of, it makes you do things that you shouldn't be, you know, doing. You want to prove people wrong. You want to prove you have a language. You want to prove that you're smart and you do. And right. It's so chillingly, you know, true that sometimes the most powerful thing you can just do is be like, you know, be aware of what the situation is, but not give it that power over you and the things that matter most.
3: And for our second stop on our journey through unsung places,
4: another place inside of us from the very brainy, Molly Webster.
5: Yeah?
1: Oh, yeah.
6: Oh, no. Is that good?
5: Yeah. All right. So I ended up talking to this guy.
6: Mark Krasno, professor of biochemistry at Stanford University.
5: Okay, perfect. So Mark is a lung researcher.
6: My favorite topic. It's my favorite topic, obviously.
5: And we're going to pick up with him in like the early aughts.
6: Kind of a natural extension.
5: So he actually has this question of just like, well, what is actually controlling the rhythm of the lungs?
6: Exactly.
5: Like what makes you breathe?
6: Exactly. Yeah.
5: So he starts doing some research and he finds this paper that says if you go down to the base of your brain.
6: In what's called the brainstem.
5: It's kind of the space that goes up between that like groove that you have at the back of your skull.
1: Yeah.
6: Yeah. Yeah. It's right buried deep below that.
7: I can feel it right now.
5: And it is right there that Mark learned that there is this little clump of neurons
6: that are actually initiating each breath.
5: With every single pulse, they send a signal down the spinal cord,
6: your diaphragm, and the tiny muscles between your ribs,
5: telling them to expand. And then they send another signal, telling them to contract. And this is just what these neurons do.
6: They are the pacemaker neurons.
1: Huh.
5: So there are 86 billion neurons in your brain, and it is just this clump of maybe 8,000 that do this very vital thing.
7: That seems very small.
5: It does seem very small, does it not?
7: Yes.
6: And so
5: So Mark came across this paper, actually by this guy named Jack.
6: I consider Jack the father of the field.
5: Just a really quick Jack Feldman shout out.
1: Wonderful.
5: But when Mark came across Jack's research,
6: we found out
5: he just had this really simple question.
6: Which was, hey, are all these neurons

0: Are they all the same as one another, or are they different from one another? And so we started interrogating these neurons.
1: And so he and some colleagues, what they did was they started looking at this group of neurons
0: in a mouse brain
1: under a microscope.
0: And
1: what it seemed to be a uniform mass of beating.
0: It turned out these neurons weren't all alike. There are over 50 different types.
1: Really?
0: Of a pacemaker neuron.
1: Huh.
0: Why are they different, and what do they do that's special?
1: So to start, in mice, Mark decides to focus on this specific group.
0: These 200 neurons from the breathing pacemaker.
1: And basically, with some molecules and a syringe,
0: we can very precisely remove just those neurons.
1: And so Mark's team goes in. They shut down the 200 neurons. Mouse is happy. Mouse is alive. And basically what happens is mouse stops sighing.
2: What?
0: Which was like, whoa.
1: So I didn't know this, but mice sigh.
3: Aww. Huh. That's so cute.
1: And so that's just like saying like, oh, these 200 neurons control sigh.
0: And they are the only neurons, apparently, in the brain that have this specific function.
2: Weird.
1: Yes. And that's not all. In another experiment, they knocked out, again, like 150 neurons, and the rate of exhalation changes. So like, you know how you can go like, and then you go, and you can say, I want to exhale for 4 seconds,
2: mm-hmm.
1: or your body just does it naturally at some rhythm. They found that when they took out this one group of neurons, the rate of exhalation got much longer.
2: Huh.
1: And so they're like, oh, interesting. So they're starting to put together this little like visual map of like what all these different neurons do.
2: Mm-hmm.
1: They all must have a function, right?
0: Yeah. So this.
1: And so they, you know, go to another group of neurons.
0: You know, roughly 150 neurons.
1: Knock them out. But this time.
0: Very, very disappointing.
1: Nothing happens. So like, that's weird. Like, did really nothing change, you know? And they realize a few days later that something did change.
0: That, hey, these mice look chillaxed. They are very calm.
1: They're just kind of licking their fur and hanging out in place.
0: Chill. Mellow.
1: It's like, what are these neurons?
3: Give me those.
1: And they start looking at what the neurons are connected to. You know how neurons can have those long, like, tentacle projections?
3: Mm-hmm.
1: And those let them communicate with other neurons?
2: Uh-huh.
1: And he realizes that where they actually go is directly to the fight or flight center of the brain.
3: Oh,
1: and so
3: wow. Cool.
1: The story that they've put together is that this group of neurons, what it's probably doing is sending updates about the status of the breath pacemaker to the fight or flight region, saying, like, we're working, everything's okay over here. And they're like sending these little signals, giving it updates. And if something's wrong, they can send a thing straight to fight or flight and be like, mayday, mayday, breath is a mess.
2: Mm. Would it be the other way of like, you see something really scary, fight or flight then sends a signal to the breath pacemaker being like, pick up the pace?
1: So Mark walked me through this very cool thing.
0: So there are two great pacemakers in our body. One that many people know about is the pacemaker of the heart, which, you know, beats every second. And it's located right in the organ that it controls. It's right there in the heart.
1: So there's actually like pacemaker cells in your heart that do the rhythm of the beating.
2: Oh, really?
1: They're like directly on the organ that they make beat.
2: That's crazy.
0: But with breath, the other great pacemaker, it's located far from the organ that it controls. It's located in the brain.
1: And once you put breath into the brain, you allow evolution to put

0: parts of the brain can impact and regulate breath. A sigh, and then there's, you know, a laugh, you know, or a cry, or even speech. You know, all of those are actually breathing.
1: So, yes, Matt, to answer your question, you see something scary, a signal gets sent from the fight or flight to the breath pacemaker saying, pick up the pace, you know. But what Mark's research shows is that it's going both ways. There's crosstalk. There's deep integration happening.
0: And the other key aspect of the breathing pacemaker compared to the cardiac pacemaker is you can consciously control the breathing pacemaker.
1: That's the interesting.
0: You can hold your breath at least for a certain period of time, and you can change the output of the breathing paper. So you can override and alter the breathing pacemaker.
1: Is that why, like, if I take like a deep breath, I can actually calm myself down?
0: Yeah, that is the way that you're getting control of this communication between the breathing pacemaker and the fight or flight neuron.
1: And so in talking to Mark, I feel like in a way he almost gave me like a scalpel to get inside my own brain and control it. Like if I actually change my breathing, it will change this breath pacemaker region and it will send an I'm chill signal to the fight or flight directly and it will calm down.
2: Wow.
1: And so like last night, like when I kept waking up, like when I was sleeping, I was like, okay, I'm just going to breathe slowly. And then I'm just like, hi neurons. Like I'm breathing slowly now. So you can send the signal to the fight or flight that like, I'm okay. And like, I conduct this whole system. Like I can work the system.
3: I'm Lulu.
4: I'm Latif. This is Radiolab.
5: And it would take your weight, and then you'd walk 3 steps forward, and you'd be up to your knees in it.
3: And this, of course, is none other than Robert Krulwich.
5: Okay, we're ready. We're at long last ready to begin.
4: Producer Annie McEwen called him up a few weeks back.
2: One of the first things I ever did when I got to Radiolab was work on a show of yours called Tree to Shining Tree.
5: I don't remember how long ago we did that. That was like 3 years ago or something?
2: It was 2016. Isn't that wild?
5: Wow.
2: I know. And for those of you who haven't heard the episode, you should go listen. It's amazing. But just a tiny recap here. It was all about the network that exists under the forest floor.
5: This whole other world right beneath my feet.
2: This network is this deeply complex interwoven mat of tree roots and these mushroom threads, these fungi, connecting all of these trees together and helping them share resources.
5: About the forest that exists underneath the forest.
2: Here from that episode is ecologist Suzanne Samard.
6: What we found was that the trees that were the biggest and the oldest were the most highly connected. And so we've identified these as kind of like hubs in the network. It's just this incredible communications network that, you know, people had no idea about in the past because we didn't know how to look.
2: Anyway, we learn about all of this magical stuff that is happening right beneath our feet in the forest.
5: Yeah.
2: But for this episode, I wanted to call you because I recently learned about this new layer to the story.
5: Okay.
2: So in Tree to Shining Tree, we look down under the ground.
5: Right.
2: How about instead of looking down, we peer into a type of down that is in the up?
5: Oh, okay.
2: And to take us there,
7: alrighty,
2: forest royalty. I've read that you are known as the queen of the canopy. Is that true? Is that did that come from?
7: I have no idea where that came from. I've also been called the mother of the forest canopy.
2: Oh my
7: and now
2: goodness.
7: That I'm 67 years old, I think it's going to be sort of the dowager queen or
2: I think
7: the
2: you should
7: grandmother
2: be the empress.
7: Of forest canopies.
2: What about the empress? This is ecologist Nalini Nadkarni, who, like a lot of kids, spent a large part of her childhood up in trees.
7: You know, you grab a branch, you put your leg over it, and suddenly you're up in the treetops. And for me, it was like kind of my place. I had this sort of chaotic, large family. You know, I'd come home from school with chores and homework,

0: But the treetops of these 8 maple trees that lined my parents' driveway were kind of my refuge.
1: She'd spend whole afternoons up there just sitting and wondering.
0: I look at the leaves and I go like, why is this branch have much yellower leaves than that branch, which has oranger leaves?
1: Such a good question.
0: And it's like, well, what is going on? Why? What is this, branch independence? Or, you know, I'd watch squirrels jumping from one tree to another and just think, God, you know, where do they go? And what if I attached a spool of thread to the back of one of them and I could trace where they go? So, but it was a place for my imagination to sort of run wild.
1: Nalini grew up and followed that imagination to study ecology in grad school.
0: This was back in like the early 1980s. And I was just starting out and I came to my graduate committee and I said, I know what I want to do with the rest of my career. I want to study the forest canopy. And they said, well, that's kind of like Tarzan and Jane stuff. You know, with so many questions to ask and answer on the forest floor, why do you have to go into the canopy?
1: At that time, canopies were just basically not studied. They were hard to get up into and there didn't seem to be a lot of point. The scientific thinking was there's just not a lot going on up there.
0: But there was something about the canopy that I kind of just had this intuition that it's not enough to just stand on the ground and look up.
1: And so, with some modified mountain climbing equipment, she began to climb these giant old-growth trees in the Olympic rainforests of western Washington.
0: Which is what's called a temperate rainforest.
2: Are these the places where in the morning the fog from the Pacific Ocean comes rolling in?
1: Yeah.
2: And the tree just gets an every morning bath of just pure
1: moisture.
2: Yeah,
1: and the tree just goes...
2: Yeah.
1: So Nalini climbs up into the canopy of this giant big leaf maple tree.
0: And I throw my leg over a branch and I'm sitting up there and I'm anchored with my rope and I'm looking around. I just see this enormous three-dimensional panoply of moving leaves and moving twigs.
1: The branch she's sitting on, as well as all the branches surrounding her, are covered in this super thick layer of
0: this amazing growth of mosses and lichens and ferns.
1: Kind of like the tree is wearing this very unruly green shag carpet.
0: You get the sense of being in a place that looks very simple from the forest floor, but is actually this kaleidoscope of life.
1: Her job up there was to take samples of the moss that was growing on these branches.
0: I had to cut off chunks of it.
1: So using some clippers, she begins to cut down into that moss on the branch she's sitting on.
0: And as I peel back those mats of mosses
1: beneath, instead of just bare branch,
0: I saw that there was all this soil up there.
1: This branch has a foot of soil piled up on it.
2: Oh, wow.
1: Soil that formed over many, many years of mosses and leaves dying and decomposing right there on the branch.
0: It's so weird because you're sitting up there in the canopy, like 100 feet above the ground, and then you're digging your fingers into the soil that could be the soil that's, you know, in your backyard garden, for goodness sake.
1: You can imagine getting your gardening gloves out and planting rows of tulips 100 feet in the air.
0: There were like invertebrates in it. There were earthworms in it.
1: Tree worms?
0: Yes.
1: That is so weird.
0: I know.
1: Even the stars of the old episode, the fungi, were there.
2: Really? So the mushrooms have climbed up the tree as well to sort of
1: yes.
2: do their thing.
1: They're sharing resources. They're helping the tiny plants up there communicate with one another.
0: The same as on the forest floor.
1: It's almost like she stumbled into a perfect miniature of the forest floor she had just climbed up away from. And straddling a branch way up high in the air, she's like, huh.
0: Well, that's cool.
1: This was in the 80s, and since then, there have been so many more, well, that's cools, because more and more scientists have been accessing this new world using cranes and ropes or building platforms, or my favorite way up into a tree is this French guy, Francis Allais, who pioneered the use of the dirigible to access the canopy.
2: Oh, wow.
1: There's incredible pictures
2: of these. So it's a balloon trip that he takes?
1: It's a balloon that floats. Yeah, that floats over the tops of this green ocean, just kissing the tops of the trees, and the scientists can just gently lean and trim this and that. And anyway, so one way or another, all over the world, scientists began getting themselves up into trees and documenting what they saw there. And some of the coolest discoveries were found on the West Coast in the old-growth redwood forests. And oh my gosh, these giants were found to be holding these pockets of soil up to 3 feet deep, and growing in the soil were flowers, berry bushes, mosses, lichens. They found salamanders living hundreds of feet in the air who spend their entire lives never touching the ground.
2: I'm waiting if you say a small deer or something like that, or something very weird.
1: I don't have a small deer for you, but I do have something that I find totally bizarre, which is that up in Redwoods, scientists have found these tiny aquatic creatures.
2: An aquatic creature?
1: It's aquatic, yeah. It's like the shrimp-like...
2: They found a fish?
1: Pretty much. It's like the shrimp-like thing, a species of something called a copepod.
2: Oh.
1: Copepods, which is actually this whole subclass of creatures. They're the most abundant animal in the ocean and a huge part of the diet of baleen whales. This thing is like swimming around in these mossy mats and no one knows how it got there. Anyway, these tree canopies that up until the mid-80s, everyone thought were just pretty much empty, not only are they not empty, they actually hold about 50% of all terrestrial life on the planet.
2: Did you say 50%? 50, 50. Wow, that's a weird number. That, you're saying 50% of it is up in the air somewhere?
1: Yeah, up in the air, up in trees.
2: Whoa.
1: Which, you know, sounds kind of unbelievable, but when you think of places like the Amazon, all those bugs, birds, plants, animals,

0: animals, it adds up. And most of this life has made a home in these canopy soils.
1: What? Soil on the tree branches?
0: I was and like, when ecologist Karina Mafune learned about these canopy soils,
1: I fell in love. I was like, okay, there's like a forest in a forest on a forest. I need to research this.
0: And she told me that thinking about these canopy soils like these tiny, perfect replicas of the forest floor below wasn't quite right. Because these canopy soils, they have something that the forest wants.
2: Huh. Well, what would that be?
0: Well, back when she was a grad student in the Washington Olympic Peninsula, Karina collected soil samples from the forest floor throughout the year. And she noticed that
1: in the spring growing season, there aren't as many nutrients available.
0: Specifically, there was a lack of phosphorus and nitrogen, two important things that every plant in the springtime wants to help them, you know, put forth new leaves, to help them grow.
2: And those are rare. Plants love that.
0: Right.
2: Yeah.
0: And in contrast to the last episode where we talked about trees cooperating with each other.
3: All these trees that were of totally different species were sharing their food underground. Like if you put...
0: Karina told me that in that same sharing forest, when resources are scarce...
1: There's a ton of competition on the forest floor. Trees have roots grafted together. There's mycorrhizal networks, you know, that are spanning across. There's this big battle to, you know, uptake nutrients.
0: But Karina had also taken samples of the canopy soils, and she saw that during these times of scarcity below...
1: These canopy soils had so much more nitrogen and phosphorus available for plant uptake compared to their forest floor counterparts.
0: Meaning that this soil for a plant was creme de la creme.
1: It's just amazing.
0: Downstairs, there's shortage. Upstairs, there's abundance. When it's crumbs down below, up in the sky, held aloft above the plebeian masses, is like a Thanksgiving dinner. And when Karina learned this, she thought, I don't know.
1: What do these canopy soils mean? Because they're not just hanging out there. They're not just there for no reason, right?
0: She's right. They're not. These sky gardens, they get even better.
2: Better at what? Better at what?
0: Well, let's just say they're not alone up there.
2: What's about to happen?
0: So to understand this wizardry, we need to go back to Nalini.
4: Fine with me.
0: And this amazing discovery that she made.
4: Okay, so I remember sitting on this tree.
0: She's back up in a tree in the Washington rainforest, digging around in this canopy soil.
4: And I began seeing these root systems that were running up and down the branches of these trees.
0: They didn't look like they belonged to moss or ferns or any other plant you could see up there.
4: And there were fine roots all the way up to, some of them were the diameter of my wrist. I mean, these were gigantic. Gigantic roots.
0: What?
4: And I thought, well, that's weird. What are these roots doing here? So I began just tracing the roots that I was finding.
0: Like you took hold of one root in your hand and sort of like went backwards like a string?
4: Right. Exactly, like it's like following a string. Exactly.
0: She gently excavates this root, scooting along the branch as she uncovers it.
4: I was tied in so I could sort of swing around and move from one branch to another. I had my water bottle with me, so then whenever it was began difficult to sort of unstick the root, I could just throw a little water on it, keep going, keep following it. It was like, I don't know, it was like being a detective.
0: Well, what did you think it was going to lead to?
4: I had no idea. I thought, well, maybe there's some sort of vascular plant that I'm not aware of that's here, but I don't think so. So then...
0: She follows the root all the way back to its beginning.
4: And, oh my gosh! Its origin was a dead end in the tree itself.
2: What?
0: The big tree, the one Nalini is sitting in, is growing roots from its branch.
4: And snaking underneath these mats of soil, of canopy soil.
2: Let me think about this. Somehow it realizes that it could find soil high up somewhere, like, and so it just takes its roots and its roots travel up and go whoop to the left and say, let's root not only where we normally root down there, but let's root up here.
0: Yes.
2: Whoa. So things that you thought were below can move above, way above, high above you.
4: Yes. It was a real revelation.
0: And Karina thinks that it's during a drought or during spring growing season when resources on the forest floor are scarce that these big trees...
1: That's when they can tap into their canopy soils. It's like, they're like,
4: hey, there's a bunch of really great stuff here to suck on, so why don't you put out a root out here? And that's exactly what these trees do.

0: I kind of always compare it to like a secret cabinet that has all the good snacks in it. It's like if you were teaching a preschool, it's like while all of the school children are fighting over the snacks and fighting over these resources, you just go into your, you know, canopy soil closet and you got your good snacks up there.
1: Because we're looking for those special minerals like the phosphorus and stuff, and that's where we can find it.
2: Right. And it's finding it in its hat.
1: You're finding it in its hat. That's a nice way of putting it, yes.
2: Yeah.
1: That's a lovely way of putting it, yes. The expression, I'm going to eat my hat.

0: has now got a whole new meaning.
1: Oh, yes, Robert. I love that.
0: Yeah.
2: One thing that both Karina and Nalini told me is that this is a new field.
1: There is just so many things to be found high above the forest floor.
2: Like, for instance, Karina told me sometimes there are actual trees growing up there.
1: And I've seen, like, a 5-foot spruce growing out of a nook of canopy soil.
3: Wow.
1: And you'll see a lot of, like, baby maples growing up in the old maple. So it's like, you know, like a little nursery.
0: Wait a second. You mean there's a tree growing on the tree?
2: That's right.
0: On the branch?
2: In the soil on the branch.
0: Oh.
2: And who knows? Maybe as more people study the canopy, we'll find little trees on those trees. And maybe there will be little trees on those trees on those trees.
0: Yeah. It's fractal, like littler plants off the ground, and then little on them is the moss, which is little plants on top of little plants. So there's, like, there's little layers and layers and layers of life, and the more you go up, the more the layers you will find. That's sort of cool.
3: Thank you, Annie McEwen, for reporting and producing that gorgeous episode and leaving us with that image of not turtles all the way down, but trees all the way up. And now for our final stop on this journey, probably the most expansive place of all. In fact, it's a place that's so expansive, it blurs the line between space and time.
4: This is from reporting we did many, many years ago for our show, Colors. Our producer, Lynn Levy, as well as Jad, sat down with a brilliant writer, Rebecca Solnit, to talk about the color blue.
3: Hello, Rebecca, can you hear
5: me?
3: Hi, this is Lynn. How are you doing?
5: I can. I'm doing well.
3: I read your book, as I mentioned, A Field Guide to Getting Lost, and kind of fell in love with it, and gave it to Jad also. And we were both really sort of excited by this exploration that you did of the color blue and this, like, sort of special relationship that you seem to have with it.
5: Yeah, it was fun figuring out, okay, what is blue about? It's about this distantness and the sky and flying. And just for me, part of the melancholy pleasure of blue is this dreamy, it really is the color of distance, the color of things that are far away. Mm-hmm. And one of the times I remember feeling it really strongly, I was hiking on the mountain closest to San Francisco, Mount Tamalpais, and from the mountain, San Francisco looked like this beautiful, dreamy blue city. Everything was blue. I really wanted to go to that blue city. Mm. But of course, I just left it. And when I left it, eggs were yellow, wood was brown, grass was green, lipstick was red. And you get lots of emails every day.
3: And while you're answering them, you think about how nice it would be to go hiking on the beautiful blue mountain in the distance.
5: Yeah, my life does get really busy. And maybe the state of being busy is feeling like nothing is far away. Mm. You're just so busy dog paddling to stay afloat in this moment. You can't really contemplate the horizon. Mm.
3: That's why we need the blue.
5: It's an invitation maybe to be calm, to be contemplative. Maybe it's the color of thought. I think distance has been adult taste in a lot of ways, and that kids are like medieval paintings. It's all about the foreground. They live in the moment and what they can engage with in a really active way. You know, we're the ones who are gazing off in the landscape talking about how beautiful it is. And they're not. And then I think one of the really interesting things about old age and memory loss is that often you lose the most recent memory first, and the distant past might be more real than the immediate past. My mother has Alzheimer's, and she became even more preoccupied with her childhood and her mother and things that had happened 60, 70, 75 years ago. And so the very old often are the opposite of children in that they remember what happened a really long time ago, but they don't remember yesterday or 10 minutes ago.
0: Yeah.
5: And so human nature is such that kids are all foreground and no distance, and the old live in that distance. They live in distant memory in the past and not in the here and now so much.

0: That's interesting.
1: You know, and they're also... Oh, go ahead.
0: I'm sorry to interrupt. Something just clicked for me when
1: That's
0: you were talking.
1: That was enough.
0: I think, I mean, it seems like what we're really talking about actually isn't geographic distance, but like time, really, you know, because the blue of distance is some kind of it's a temporal distance as well. It's the time from here to there.
1: In a sense, there's lots of ways in which time and space correlate, but I'm not quite sure, you know, off the top of my head, even on pre-recorded radio, quite how to solve that equation. And then we fade into the distance.
2: That was reporter-producer Lynn Levy with Rebecca Solnit. Thanks so much to both of them. And thank you, as always, for listening.
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4: Hey there, Scott Stevens from The Mindfield here. I'm sure you've seen reaction videos, if you've spent really any time online, people reacting to something that surprised or horrified or scared or delighted them. There's a whole industry surrounding reaction videos. It's kind of the social media's economy. Well, after the news, Walid Ali and I are going to be exploring the ups and downs, the ins and outs of the reaction economy. Where does it come from? Where is it taking us? We'll see you then.

0: Hello, this is ABC News with David Rowlands. A man has died after a shark bit him on the legs off Rottnest Island, west of Perth. David Webber reports.
1: The man was spearfishing 1 kilometre off the western end of the island when he was bitten on the lower legs. He'd gone there with friends from Perth's northern suburbs. He was 20 metres from his boat when it happened. Rottnest Island Police Sergeant Michael Weir described the scene as horrific.
2: The friends of the victim retrieved his body from the water. They gave CPR on the way back in and came straight into the Geordie Bay jetty.
1: Despite the efforts of emergency services, the 38-year-old man couldn't be saved. Police will be preparing a report for the coroner.
0: Prime Minister Anthony Albanese says no decision has been made on whether to extend the halving of the fuel excise. Political reporter Lexi Junawick has more from Parliament House.
3: These measures are all due to wrap up on July the 1st. The Prime Minister said that an assessment will be made but didn't put a yes or a no on that. But we do know that from what the Prime Minister had to say this morning, that demand for fuel has reduced since, of course, we saw it soar prior to the Easter break. He says due to Australia's listening to the government's call for them to only use what is required. And he also mentioned that next week, National Cabinet will convene, as we've been seeing since the conflict in the Middle East began, to meet on fuel security matters.
0: A spokesperson for Taiwan's president says the leader is thankful for US President Donald Trump's long-standing support for peace and stability across the Taiwan Strait. It comes after Trump said he hasn't decided whether to go ahead with a major weapons sale to Taiwan, adding to uncertainty about American support for the democratically governed island following his trip to China this week. According to the spokesperson, President Lai Ching-te says US arms sales are not only part of the US security commitment to Taiwan, but also serve as a shared deterrent against regional threats. Hundreds of people have gathered outside the State Library of Victoria in Melbourne CBD to honour the life of teenager Isla Bell, who died in 2024. Natasha Shapova has the story.
4: A sea of orange has congregated to listen to the mother of Isla Bell, Justine Spokes, share her grief and anger at the injustice she feels has been dealt towards her daughter. Isla Bell's remains were discovered at a tip in November 2024, 6 weeks after she was last seen alive at the house of 55-year-old St Kilda East man Murat Ganyev. Mr Ganyev was initially charged with murder. The charge was then downgraded to manslaughter before homicide charges were dropped altogether on Tuesday. Mr Ganyev will now face charges of attempting to pervert the court of justice. Today, Ms Spokes' main message is She Matters, calling for a stop to gendered violence.
0: A global monitor says nearly 20 million people, or more than 40% of the population of Sudan, face acute hunger as a result of the country's three-year-old civil war. The conflict is estimated to have killed hundreds of thousands of people, as well as devastating the economy and agriculture, along with displacing 14 million people. The war broke out in April 2023 when fighting erupted between the Sudanese army and the paramilitary rapid support forces. The Bureau of Meteorology has issued a severe thunderstorm warning for central parts of South Australia. Large hailstones, heavy rain that could cause flash flooding and damaging winds are likely in the northwest pastoral and northeast pastoral districts over the next several hours. Severe thunderstorms are also likely to produce heavy rainfall, which would lead to flash flooding in parts of the Eastern Eyre Peninsula, York Peninsula, the Mid-North and Flinders Ranges. Two pro surfers, Australian Anthony Walsh and Puerto Rican Dylan Graves, have become the first people to surf a rare tidal wave in Western Australia's remote north. Anthony Walsh says it took years of planning to surf the Buccaneer Archipelago tidal wave, which is near Broome. He says the wipeouts were violent, but worth it.
5: Even with flotation, just had to sit there and just kind of relax, no use of my energy. Like a 40-second wipeout like that is probably compared to like over a 2-minute in like a regular surf. So it was pretty intense, pretty scary.
0: Walsh says they sought permission from traditional owners before attempting to surf the wave. And Melbourne City has won the A-League Women's Soccer Championship after downing Wellington Phoenix 3-1 in the grand final in Melbourne this afternoon. This is ABC News.
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7: How are we doing? Fill in this 15-minute survey and tell us what you think of the minefield over the years. Waleed Ali is my name. Scott Stevens is my co-host as we try to negotiate the ethical moral dilemmas of modern life or otherwise just ensure we're delivering a good customer experience. Scott, hello.
8: Hey, Waleed.
7: Do you like that one? I just riffed that as the music was playing. I thought, I think I'll do that.
8: Yeah, I love it. I love it. I mean, one of the things, one of the, can we call it an institutional orthodoxy of the last 15 years is that bad engagement is better than no engagement. Bad surveys are better than no surveys. The worst thing of all is to have no reaction to what it is that you do. Better for people to hate it rather than to leave people feeling indifferent, right?
7: Yes. What is it? The opposite of love isn't hate, it's indifference?
8: Yep.
7: What's that from? Sex and the City or something? Well, I don't even know how I know that line.
8: I don't know where it's from, but indifference is one of the worst of all affects, or lack of affects. The kind of...
7: This is... Yeah. Sorry, this is not a new thing though, right? Any publicity is good publicity, very old saying.
8: Of course it is.
7: Sorry, dear listener, there is a reason we're talking. We've launched straight into the topic before we've set it up, but this is where we're going today, isn't it? This sort of... It's the currency... Not of the service or the act or whatever itself, but of the responses, the reactions to it in various forms that it takes in our lives. And I don't know if you, I mean, I'm sure you actually agree with this, Scott. You would have to because it's, just, but the ubiquity of this, I don't know how you'd slice it up in percentage terms, but I'm just going to pluck a figure out of the air. It feels like 80% of what I take in is not the original thing. It's the reaction to the original thing.
8: I think that's probably right. There are a number of things that are changing so that, call it the primary thing, the original content and the reaction to that content. There are various ways that they've both been teased apart and they've also been made to become codependent upon one another. Look, can I just give you an example? We're not just talking, I think, about reaction, but about the emotions that undergird those reactions, but also the extent to which we don't just want to see the original thing, we also want to see the emotions that accompany it. So one of the things that I constantly revert to, and people are going to, I'm sure, be, you know, rolling their eyes furiously when I bring this up, you know, at the beginning of the founding of what we might call the popular press in Northern Europe, one of the ideas that undergirt the popularity that was part of the promotion of the popular press itself was, we'll not only give you the news, we'll also give you content that'll tell you how to feel about the news. There's a particular podcast from a particular masthead that's not the ABC, but is very well known around the world. They have a particular audio service called Opinion, and the tagline at the beginning of that particular service is, you've heard the news, here's what to make of it. This promise of, well, we're not just going to give you the facts, we're also going to give you the emotional register that accompanies the facts. We're not just going to give you the news, we're also going to give you the wherewithal to then take out into the wider world and show that you yourself are emotionally invested in the news. So this is, you know, one of the satiric, wonderfully satiric elements in Gustave Flaubert's Madame Bovary, is bound up with the figure of Monsieur Homais, who studiously, diligently reads the newspaper every morning so that he can ingest the opinion sections, so that he can commit them to memory. So he not just knows the events of the world, but also he has the proper emotional, the emotional register to then inveigh against the events of the world, so he can go out into public, into the cafes and the public squares and shine due to his erudition. So this idea of not just the thing, but how to react to the thing, but also how to respond to it. Søren Kierkegaard in 1846 did exactly the same thing. One of the things that the popular press does is it not only gives you the thing that you are supposed to learn, but it also then populates the inner world. It populates the domain of interiority. It gives you the opinion that you should have as the result of reading that news, as a result of encountering those stories from around the world. So it seems to me that with any popular media, there is this, let's call it a split screen, can we? Where two things are teased apart but also brought back together again. And one of the ways that I really encountered it through my two youngest boys, they used to love React videos. They loved React videos where you would see a trailer or, I mean, funnily enough, Waleed, one of the first ones that I ever watched with them was a group of kids watching Freddie Mercury's performance at Live Aid 1985.
7: Yeah.
8: And so you not just see the music, you don't just see the performance, but then you also have alongside that these young people reacting to something that they evidently had never seen before. And it's part of the pleasure then of not just seeing the thing, but also seeing the response to the thing, seeing the emotional register that flits across their faces as they themselves express a degree of wonder at the thing.
7: Yeah, it's probably one of the most prevalent online genres to the extent that any such thing can be said to exist in such a, I don't know, a fractured and fragmented
8: landscape. And in fact, Willie, it not only is it there with, say, live stream gaming, where you have someone, you know, quite literally live streaming a game with a little thumbnail up at the top that has the face of the live streamer themselves. And part of the pleasure of it is, evidently, I don't derive any pleasure from it, but part of the pleasure of it is... do you want to call them performed reactions? You want to see the person reacting to what it is they're playing. But I also wonder, Waleed, I don't know if you're going to agree with this.
7: Mm-hmm.
8: And I may well be shooting myself in the foot. But the migration of audio podcasts into video form.
7: Yeah, yeah.
8: So that we don't just listen to the people, but we also want to, and again, you have the split screen. You have the guest on one side and you have the host on the other. You don't just want to hear what's being said. You also want to catch something of the emotional register that is going across their faces. You want to see the responses on their faces as they speak to one another, such that I'm often left wondering, what's the real content here? Is it what's being said? Or is it the reaction to what's being said?
7: Yeah, you could make the same observation about television.
8: Of course.
7: About any visual medium, really. I mean, you could make it about theatre, even though it's obviously performed in a different way. But do you know what's interesting? Just to, I think, add a layer to what you're saying, the interesting thing about those podcasts that are then put online as video is they don't work when people are well-dressed and the sets are well-constructed and so on. So in other words, the more it looks like they're not in front of cameras and that they haven't gone out of their way to do anything to put it in front of a camera, the better it works in that particular medium. And I think that goes to the heart of something that perhaps explains why it is that this has become so popular, this sort of genre, and how it is that reaction videos, reaction everything, just hits a nerve within us. And that is that it needs to be a kind of performed authenticity. So when you see someone confronted with some event in their lives, right, a flash mob or, I don't know, watching a song, listening to a song for the first time, you see them react. The whole phenomenon of Gogglebox is amazing. Mm, that show has been so successful. I think what it is that we're reacting to, whether this is accurate or not, is this sense that we're somehow seeing the bit of the human being, that experience in the human condition that cannot be masked, that there is something authentic at the heart of it, which disappears the minute you're, you know, on a fancy set wearing a nice suit or whatever and proper makeup and all that sort of stuff. So when someone watches, what did you say, Freddie Mercury's performance at Live Aid for the first time, the disbelief you are suspending is that this is in any way contrived. And sometimes it's not, by the way, but it might be. You're not engaging in that. You feel like what you're witnessing is, in a moment that is drowning in authenticity and curated content and all this sort of stuff, that you're witnessing the thing that can't be curated. I think that's one dimension of this, which is why we've always loved shows like, you know, hidden camera shows or whatever. It's the real human reaction. And then the casting of yourself into that circumstance. How would I have reacted and so on? And through that, there's something about the shared human experience. But the other thing that I think is going on in a lot of these, and we're not just talking about reaction videos, by the way, today, but I think the other thing that's going on in that is the legitimation of your tastes. I'm not interested in someone's, you know, delighted, spontaneous reaction to hearing a song I don't like for the first time. But I am interested when they discover the thing I've loved my whole life. One of my favourite examples is watching Americans watch Australian rules football, for example, and just be blown away by this sport. I understand national show, there'll be people who don't like Australian rules football. Just take it on board as an idea. It's a thing we have and have produced as a country that no one else has. Mm. And so if someone else discovers it and says it's amazing, there's something validating about that, right? But when this becomes a genre, then what's really interesting is you know exactly what to provide. I'll just go around finding things that seem to have a lot of fans. I'll be the person who's never discovered it before, and then I'll talk about how amazing it is and how it blew my mind and, you know, whatever. And there's an immediate fan base for that sort of content because you're valorizing this thing. I'm legitimating now your tastes or your experiences. I've come across examples online of like, obviously, you know, I'm a football fan, a round ball fan. And, you know, fans of one club doing stories about how miserable they are about the success of some of one of their rivals every week. Mm. It's amazing. Who's that appealing to? I'm sure it's not the fans of the club they support. It's the fans of the other club who are like, yeah, I love seeing you have to be miserable at the, you know, success of my team. The rivalry gets reinforced in that way. It's something about me is being reinforced. I guess what those two things have in common, even though they're quite different, those two things have in common is that there is something about the self and the self, the identification of the self that is being reinforced in all of this, whether it be through some kind of common shared experience or whether it be through the valorization of some particularity that is associated with me.
8: Sure.
7: And so at the heart of this, I think, can be a kind of egotistical element one way or another, or at least that's always a live danger.
8: Look, I don't basically disagree. But I think that maybe that particular line of argument may have run out about 12 years ago.
7: Why 12?
8: Yeah, I think we've actually moved into something subtly but significantly different. So the model of spontaneity, of spontaneous responses, what you're really talking about there is the kind of candid camera model, where someone is being caught on camera, they're responding to things, an absurd situation in real life. But then there was always that moment, and this was the moment of the shift from authenticity to inauthenticity, when the person gets told you're on candid camera, and then suddenly spontaneous actual human responses morph into face saving, slight embarrassment. The person goes from being themselves to acting themselves.
7: I don't know about that, because I think even that moment is a moment of real human response.
8: Of course it is.
7: How do I respond to this revelation?
8: Of course, I don't disagree. I think the whole spontaneous dimension, the whole thing about spontaneity, of sincerity, I even wonder if that has simply just passed us by.
7: So, no, I quite agree.
8: That's
7: the point I'm making.
8: Yes.
7: with the reaction videos, where I will now, instead of it being a candid camera, it's me filming myself reacting to something that I know will appeal to someone else.
8: That's right. And I think really the better analogy there is something more like Big Brother than it is candid camera.
7: Yep.
8: So at that point, you are no longer really simply being yourself. You are offering a series of responses, reactions, and emotional register as something that is communicative in and of itself. And look, I think there is a really important distinction here that needs to be made. Emotions communicate. Emotions, like facial expressions, are themselves a kind of emotional register. We use emotions to signal approval, love, disapprobation, contempt, shame. And there's a reason that contempt is most often associated with the eyes and the nose. There's something about the

0: Instead, the emotions create something like a common space in which we enter. It becomes the mode through which we share things, which is another way of saying the emotional content is almost entirely agnostic about what it's responding or reacting to. The important thing, the interesting thing, is the emotions themselves. But what so worries me at this point, Waleed, I'm not saying that sort of performative emotions is itself necessarily a bad thing. When you have Greek theater and you have the chorus emoting in the course of the tragedy.
1: But it's acknowledged as performative.
0: It is acknowledged as performative, but, you know, I mean, that is, it's an elevated form of canned laughter. You are receiving instructions. There's a formative dimension to the performativity of the emotions. The problem, it seems to me, becomes when the emotions, the facial responses, we don't just want to hear someone, we want to see the way that their guest is responding to it. We don't just want to see the talking head on the television, we want to see the thumbnails of all of the people who are nodding furiously or who are emoting their particular responses. If I can put it this way, it's the rendering of all of these things so explicit to the point that emoting becomes expected.
1: That demanded.
0: Demanded, precisely because of the commercial model. I think that's where something goes from being, you know, the way that a parent responds to things is going to be emotively formative for a child. The way that we watch people respond to things becomes formative for us. One of the things that I've mentioned extremely approvingly is what happens when you see a master critic respond lovingly to a work of art or write beautifully about a symphony or a concerto or an etude that they love. By seeing something that is worthy of love through the eyes of someone who loves it, I mean, there is an educational and a formative dimension to that. It's almost as if their emotions, it's not that their emotions are vicarious. We don't live off their emotions. But through their eyes, we see something as worthy of their admiration and their love. I think all of these things can be wonderful. But when there's the emotional demand, when there's the emotional requirement as something that is part of the commerce, part of the grammar of online spaces, it almost invites that degree of overtness, of emotional explicitness, and it then rids us or maybe hampers us from the ability to discern those emotional registers that are on the lower end, but that are nonetheless morally and communicatively significant. Like I sometimes bring up, the slight wince, the moment of confusion, the moment of I need to sit with that and think rather than simply nod and register my wholehearted.
1: Yeah, but here's where I would draw a distinction between the reaction videos we're talking about on the one hand and the other example you gave of like filmed podcasts. Because I think it's something like filmed podcasts, you still do get subtle reactions. It might be the lack of response or it might be the facial expression that they're not even aware that they're giving off response to this.
0: I think less so, Waleed.
1: I don't know. I feel like I see that stuff all the time.
0: Yeah.
1: Because what you're witnessing there is a conversation, and yes, it's a performed conversation. And yes, it's heightened. I mean, would you say our conversation right now is heightened?
0: I would hope so. But can I say that one of the things that enables that, and when we bring our guest in, one of the things that would further enable it, can you imagine how this conversation would change if there were cameras on the three of us as we're doing this? Part of the condition of possibility of entering into genuine conversation about things that matters is a certain degree of unselfconsciousness.
1: Yep, I agree with that.
0: And I think that degree of unselfconsciousness is not just obviated, I think it's eliminated by the presence of something that is trained on you to specifically pick up the emotional register that you are bringing to bear in response to what it is that you're hearing.
1: Yeah, okay, so that I understand. But the example of film podcast is still a lesser version of it than, say, television.
0: Yeah, sure.
1: You'd accept that?
0: Yeah, but I think one of the things that's happening with television is increasingly mimicking film podcasts. There was this moment, Waleed, back in 2022, David Simon and George Pelikanos, these are the geniuses behind The Wire, one of the greatest shows of all time. There was a new show that they did called We Own This City. I was giddy with excitement about it. The anticipation was almost kind of

0: you know, religious anticipation, devotion, until I watched it. And all the way through the show, you not just have the narrative, but you also have these long sequences of two detectives in a room with someone who is evidently corrupt. You're hearing the evident corruption on the part of this person who's giving the testimony, who's telling the story. And then every few moments, it seemed, the camera would then switch over to the two detectives who were doing the questioning, and there would be these long shots of the two of them reacting to what it is that they were seeing, looking at one another with confusion or with grave despair. And I thought, you know what this is? This is a React video brought into HBO. And I actually think there was something kind of base about it. And it, by catering to this vernacular, by this rhythm that we've come to expect. It might even be you're not just watching a UFC fight, you're watching, not that I do, but you're watching then the moment that the camera clips over, switches over to the commentators that are calling it, who are holding one another back in response to something.
1: Well, you certainly see those things clipped and put online, don't
0: you? That's right. Then that's the point.
1: Where the camera is turned onto the commentary box.
0: Yes, precisely.
1: But okay, sport is an interesting example. What is the coverage of sport without the reaction shots of the crowd? Do you think that those sorts of reaction shots are... they enhance the viewing of sport, or do they detract from them?
0: Look, I think generally speaking, they probably enhance, because one of the things that broadcasts do is it's meant to be a kind of vicarious way of transplanting you into that.
1: Yeah.
0: But I don't think the reaction of the crowds is the right analogy here. You and I have both had experiences of overactive, of far too assertive game callers who don't let the game breathe, who don't give you a sense of the atmosphere of what's going on, but instead insert themselves.
1: Right, so the apt analogy is the spectacle of the commentator.
0: Perfect, that's right.
1: Or the spectacle of someone who is not part of the organic event that's unfolding, whereas
0: exactly
1: the crowd would normally be that.
0: Yep.
1: Okay, no, I understand that. There's one other genre, though, in the realm of sport that I think is really strange, and this... I think might be a particular function of the way that football broadcasting works in the UK, where there is a blackout. So I don't know how familiar you are with this.
0: Yes, of course.
1: So at 3 p.m. on a Saturday, any game that any football match, say in the Premier League or whatever, that takes place cannot be shown on television. It's against the law. And the idea is to, you know, encourage attendances at more local and lower level football, which... it's not how it works anymore because people stream games or whatever, but that's the idea. So, but what you do get if you turn on the television at that time is a panel of people talking about the games that are going on and reacting to them. And what you also, I can't understand why anybody watches this, but it's apparently quite popular. What you also can get online is a watch-along video. So you watch with people who are watching a game, and then they will...
0: This is incredibly prominent, incredibly prevalent.
1: Yeah.
0: Across
1: I can't
0: sports.
1: Imagine... Yeah. The online version, definitely, but the blackout TV version of it, only a particular set of circumstances can produce that, it seems to me. But anyway, as a TV show. This I find extraordinarily difficult. And that, I think, makes your point well, because if you're going to film yourself reacting to a soccer match, for example, well, it's not going to be worth... watching you react if your reaction's muted.

0: So you're going to have to perform something that is worthwhile watching. The question I have, Scott, and I know we're going to get to our guest, but the question I have is, do you draw a line, a conceptual line, between these sorts of reaction videos we're talking about on the one hand, and on the other hand, the online impulse, nay, imperative, to react to every bit of news with an opinion, a hot take, an emotion, or something like that? In other words, do you see a kind of unified reaction economy here, or are we in danger of grouping together quite different and disparate phenomena that have different origins in the human psyche, or perhaps even the, you know, the technological informational landscape, or however you want to characterize it? Is this a unified phenomenon or not, I suppose, is what I'm asking.
1: I would suggest that emotion slash reaction is the commerce of online discourse. It's a category no less determining than the category of a verb for speech,
0: even,
1: or for sentence
0: irrespective of the kind of reaction.
1: Yeah.
0: And irrespective of whether it's authentic or performed, or let's say spontaneous or performed.
1: I think we're at the point where it simply doesn't matter anymore. I think the emotion slash reaction as communicative, as a category, now occupies more or less the same role as, for instance, extreme brevity as a dominant mode of digital discourse.
0: So what do you do with the fact that human beings have always been creatures that monitor reactions of people? I mean, that's always been a currency.
1: And there's a skill. There's a skill. There's a formation that goes with that. There's a there's a pedagogy.
0: Also a deformation that goes with that.
1: Of course there is, yes.
0: Okay, so but is this online phenomenon, a currency, I think you've called it, is this a mere extension of that ancient human practice of monitoring the ongoing flow of social life and calibrating our behaviour and our understanding of the cosmos accordingly? Or do you see it as a different, like as a rupture?
1: I see it as a bazaar.
0: A bazaar?
1: Yeah. Let's bring in our guest.
0: Oh, well, no more to be said. You're listening to The Mindfield on ABC Radio National. Well, hey, darlings, my name's Scott Stevens, is my co-host, and on Scott's orders, let's bring it in.
1: our guest is eminent indeed. Nicholas Carra is director of the Center for Digital Cultures and Societies, and he's professor in the School of Communication and the Arts at the University of Queensland. Nicholas, welcome to The Mindfield.
2: Hey, great to be here. So I get to do my reaction video.
1: Yeah,
2: to Scott.
1: Yes.
3: Well, you won't believe what Scott and Molly said.
2: Here's what I kind of find myself thinking about, and it's like about media itself, this philosopher of effect who about 15 years ago says there's this shift going on in the function of media from being a kind of primarily ideological, representative, narrating kind of mechanism to being a modulator of effect. And so, you know, what media is doing as kind of technologies and institutions that shape our everyday lives is this site for capturing, managing, turning into data our reactions, and then subsequently managing their continuing circulation in a kind of attention economy. And if you start to think about, like, that's what media is doing, then you can start to see why reaction becomes this kind of logic of constant circulation, because what the media need to do is prompt reaction in order to translate that into data, in order to translate that into more attention and keep that cycle going and going and going. And so I think if that's like the underlying logic, then what you see proliferate around that is all of these forms of media practice and genre and rituals that become primarily about reaction. And I think, you know, effectively or socially, what's going on for us as makers and consumers of media is that we're over the last decade or so learning to inhabit a media system that we know is constantly reacting to us. And so we're reflecting that, I think, sometimes savvy, canny knowledge back out at our social world, that we get that the media is no longer just this sort of like neutral channel through which ideas flow. It's this thing we're in a dynamic, reactive relationship with. And so our subjectivities are kind of organized around this reactivity, both as practices we do with each other, but as a sensibility that everything we do is getting translated into data

0: And this machine around us kind of manages its reaction to us, or manages reactively how visible we're going to be to others, or, you know, and on I could go.
1: In other words, consumption has become itself a form of agency. Reaction is one of the ways that we impose a degree of ourselves upon what would seem to be the immovable, irresistible flow of things.
0: Right. And also a knowledge that reaction is inevitable. Like if you're watching television, your reactions are confined to your lounge room. But if you're on your smartphone or you're moving around any kind of digital media platform, your reactions are always visible to the media system itself. And so it's like reaction looms everywhere as kind of fundamental to the relationships that make up a media culture now, and like life in a mediated society like ours. You know, like there's like these subtle social facts that kind of seep into our sense of ourselves, and I think this is one of them.
2: Would another way of putting this be reaction follows from surveillance?
0: Yeah, like I think surveillance is part of the story here because, you know, we used to think about surveillance when we first started talking about the surveillance society and the surveillance logics of digital media. It was like, well, you know, now media collect information about you so that they can tailor, you know, what ads you see or what videos get recommended to you. But now that logic has kind of spilled out in a much more dynamic sense. So, you know, for example, this sense that the reactivity of the media system extends beyond its knowledge of me, but it's the way it positions me in a larger social puzzle. So, you know, like if you listen to any young person describe their FYP on TikTok, their For You page, they have a sense that this thing knows not just about them, but like where they fit in the social whole, like who they're proximate to. And it's responding to all of these kind of subtle shifts in their mood, their affect, their interests, their proximity with others, you know. So there's this subtle sense that media itself is this constantly reacting, tuning, shifting sort of a machine. And like, I think that begins with surveillance. Like you need to be able to translate reality into data to make that work. But it's no longer as kind of linear, I think, as many of our earlier accounts of the surveillance society were.
1: Okay, I've got a question for the two of you then. I don't want to generalize too much in saying this, but I realize that there's going to come with it a degree of generalization. I also am aware that there may even be a suggestion of kind of civilizational decline, which I actually don't intend here, but let me have a crack anyway. One of the ways that emotions and the way we communicate our emotions, one of the registers that we use to indicate their maturity, their development, and so on, is our ability to regulate our emotional responses or our reactions to certain things in proportion to the extent to which they are, what we are reacting to is important to us. This is one of the ways that we try to register meaning or our attachment to things. If we respond strongly to something, if we use, say, the uppermost portion of the emotional register, that suggests a degree of care, a degree of concern, a degree of attachment. So, for instance, if you watched me respond to a Boston Celtics game, I'm very glad no one is around me when I'm watching this. So that expresses a degree of my care, of my attachment to this team. Nicholas, you were talking before about, you know, we're always kind of imposing ourselves upon the digital world. It would seem to be one of the ways that we do impose ourselves is by means of that reaction achieving a certain degree of volume, but also about a dispersed number of things. So heightened responses to a wider array of things that under other circumstances might not concern us as deeply as we purport them to, and mightn't elicit the reaction that is as all caps or whatever as it would seem to. I guess my question is almost a kind of formative one. Are these online digital habits, is this a particular form of reactive currency, is this a way or could it be having an effect of taking the formative dimension of our ability to both regulate but also properly judge how to respond to certain things? Is it kind of taking the roof off and dropping the floor out of that particular emotional register?
0: Well, I think it's like, okay, you said civilizational decline, so let's go there.
1: Okay. I don't think it's the end of civilization, but I do think it's more important than maybe we give it credit.
0: But the, I guess, like, okay, well, let's try and think of why are we worried about this moment? All right, let's go back to the mass society and say, well, what were media doing? And how were media kind of really important to teaching a certain set of emotional registers and capabilities that were kind of acceptable? And you can look at, you know, the novel in the 19th century as like learning a certain kind of subjectivity and its emotional registers for the mass society. You can look at the newspaper and train commuting and how it helped us, you know, mediate our relationships with strangers as we moved about public spaces. And the mass media comes into being and narrates a particular way of thinking about the way you ought to think about being in a mass society. And then that all like shifts dramatically. And we feel it as like, if not a decline, then some kind of significant rupture. And what comes to mind a little bit is this essay that kind of went viral a few years ago by an English prof in the US saying like, my undergrads, they just don't read novels, but I don't think they can read novels. 20 years ago, they could read 10 novels in a semester. Then it was 5, then it was 2. Now they're struggling to read 1. And I think, you know, the interesting little kernel in the essay was like, it's not that they don't know how to pay attention. It's that they've learned that there's another kind of economy of attention and the novel's not it, mm-hmm. you know. And what they've learned is that they need to be able to absorb, make rapid judgments about the kind of continuous circulation of ideas and responses and reactions. They've learned a kind of mode attuned to the sorts of industries and economies and cultures they're going to find themselves living and working.
1: Whereas what a novel requires is that you tarry with something.
0: Right.
1: You linger with the interiority of other characters. That was an essay in The Atlantic. I thought it was incredibly. Yeah. We'll include a link on the webpage. But I think what's interesting there is, in some ways, this actually demonstrates my point. Mm. Because of the demand to react, because of the expectation to respond, the idea that one could simply sit with something that I don't know quite what to think about yet, or something that is so far out of the realm of what I had been expecting that I haven't quite got my arms around the parameters to be able to make sense of it. I guess it's the expectation of emotion and what that does to the capacity for interiority, as Kierkegaard would put it. That's, I think, where my concern is.
2: I think Nicholas has kind of, in a very different way, said what my instincts were, which is, this is really epiphenomenal. I think we agree on that. But it might actually be the end of civilization because, so actually, several dots get joined here. If this is currency, if reaction is currency, and if that's the new sociology we're creating, or perhaps we'll call it an economy that we're creating, then not reacting becomes intolerable. It becomes a form of impoverishment of whatever kind. So we then have to join in the chorus of reaction. I call it a chorus because I think that's kind of what it is. What we end up with is a series of responses that become orthodox in a particular way quite quickly. If you want to be part of this tribe, you react this way. If you want to be part of that tribe, you react that way.
1: They can also influence. It can also sort of bring a certain degree of collective agency to bear.
2: Say more about that.
1: A Greek chorus is not incidental to a play. It inflects its movement.
2: Right,
1: it,
2: I see what you mean.
1: It deepens.
2: So it doesn't just react, it acts.
1: Yes, that's right.
2: Yes, okay, so I understand that, okay. But this thing happens with rapid-fire reaction to things, and here I'm thinking more of politics, news, that sort of thing, but you could apply it to aesthetic judgments. A new album gets released, a film, or whatever, where the prevailing winds sweep through so rapidly that any kind of more reflective response actually just becomes impossible to either form or express. If you manage to find shelter from the winds, then you might be able to form it, but your reaction. But then by the time you react, or respond is perhaps a better word, then no one cares anymore. It's all over. When you multiply that by, you know, millions of iterations, well, I think it seems to me the only thing you can get are poor responses. And that becomes a genuinely societal phenomenon. It becomes, if you like, civilizational. Because what disappears is not merely the impulse to respond in a more considered way or to tarry with something, I think, as you put it, Scott. Mm. The benefits of that tarrying disappear from society generally. until some, perhaps some crisis emerges or something that forces us to think in a more radical, and by which I mean going back to the root sort of way about things. So isn't that the end of civilization?
0: Well, I think it leads me toward is like, okay, if you start organizing social life like this, then does it make you better or worse at solving problems? Does it make you better or worse at creating, you know, new things, new ways of life, new ideas? And like, that's the question that faces any society that just fundamentally transforms the techniques and technologies of organizing social life. It's like, did we come up with a good way of solving problems and organizing social life, or are we creating kind of just chaotic problems?
2: Oh, look, I take that point, and I think it's important, but I would like to go deeper than merely problem solving. There is more to the human condition and more to human purpose than problem solving, surely.
0: Okay, so let me say, this mode, what is it good at in terms of, or what kind of aspects of human expression, sociality does it enable? And I think it enables us to do things that are very associative, probabilistic, pattern-based, vibey, flowing. And you see this a lot in our social media cultures where you're getting these aesthetic modes that are very interesting. They're very associative, and they're based on people's capacity to take things and react and relate them, you know, in unexpected ways.
2: So memification might be an example.
0: Yeah, example, right? But then this mode is not good at the sorts of contemplation, reflection, tarrying, et cetera, that you talk about. So it's like we've dramatically shifted the weighting, if you like, toward the modes of expression, the modes of creativity that we value in this sort of a system. And it reflects, interestingly, I guess I would say, the things that very large-scale automated models are good at. Do you know? So we're kind of reorienting those human capacities that we value toward the ones that kind of align with the things that large language models, AI, et cetera, are good at, because they are probabilistic, associative machines.
2: This is The Mindfield on ABC Radio National. Waleed Ali is my name. Scott Stevens, my co-host. The voice you just heard belongs to Nicholas Carra, who's director of the Centre for Digital Cultures and Societies at the University of Queensland.

0: All right. So, lest I come across as too grumpy, why is it that we're talking about this? I think the extent to which emotions communicate, I think the extent to which emotions can be shared, can be participated in, the extent to which they form a kind of bond, a mode of connection that isn't overt, that isn't intellectual, that isn't thought through. I think that dimension of human life is unbelievably important. You referred to it before as vibey. I would never in my wildest dreams say a word like that outside of this setting. I think that can be incredibly important. We don't know exactly why it is we're connecting in this shared space, but we simply are. I think those, the communicative dimensions, the interrelational dimensions of the emotional life is unbelievably important. I also think the face is morally significant beyond words. The ability to see, to recognize depth behind a face, to be able to read expressions, not just words. I think all of these things are unbelievably important for the way that we are together, for the way that we can understand how someone else might be feeling in a particular way. I think it's important for the way that we modulate and modify what we say to respond to those very ever so slightly conveyed cues that I'm uncomfortable, I disagree, I think I want to say something, I need to think about that further, you've trespassed, you've hurt me. All of those things are incredibly important. I worry that when they are commercialized and when they are turned then into a form of expectation, as Waleed was putting it before, that so many of the things that make those communicative dimensions of the emotions, the ability to read one another's faces, so many of those things that are rightly precious almost become banal. The subtleties get worn off, and the extent to which it can in fact be a very, very good thing to simply join in an emotional flow with a social phenomenon, that many of the goods that brings along with it can in fact be undermined by an insufficient reflectiveness on what it is that makes these registers as important as they are.
1: I agree. But how to think about it in terms of the world we inevitably find ourselves, you know, kind of living in and trying to navigate and make sense of. And I guess what I'm trying not to fall into is a separation here between good forms of face-to-face, material, embodied communication, socialization, you know, communion with each other, and bad forms of
0: merely
1: digitally mediated life. And so what I would find interesting then, and this is kind of come back to this idea of problem solving, is not problem solving at the level of civilizations, but problem solving, making do, adapting at the level of every day. And so how do we then learn ourselves and learn to teach each other and our kids and our parents and the people in our life, you know, modes of communication in a digital society that are kind of emotionally resonant and, I want to say, like, non-depleting. Mm. Like, why do I think we're all animated about this? Because we feel kind of worn out by the emotional intensity of the forms of media and culture that we're immersed in every day. And I guess then what I'd be interested in is those practices that seem to be trying to respond to that. Like, I was sort of thinking about the lie flat movement in China that's then kind of taken off with Gen Z in the West, which is like a refusal to engage in this emotionally reactive economy, to kind of zone out or vibe out of it.
2: But it's self a reaction.
1: Right. Yeah.
2: And in a weird way, a spectacle.
1: In a weird way, a spectacle, but a kind of, you know, like an effort to try and imagine other modes of emotional intensity or practice that don't fall into, I think, here's the despondent part of it, that don't fall into the trap of imagining that there's some possible outside of this kind of algorithmic emotional economy that we're all now tethered to.
2: I think there are outside, maybe not. There are corners that are not so buffeted, though.
1: Right, and it's like an effort to try to find those corners and protect them or to create spaces in them. Do you know, like what I was, here's an example I'm kind of thinking about is the difference between reaction and dwelling in the both cultures and the business models of digital platforms, where the reaction economy matters in a period where, say, social media needs much more codified forms of data, like likes and comments and shares, because the algorithmic models are just not as good yet as they are now. And then the killer intervention of say, Douyin and then TikTok was an algorithmic feed that responded more to the way we dwelled with content than how we reacted to it. And I think then that gets reflected in some of our practices, where it's less about an intensity of reaction and more about how we communicate to others what we're dwelling with by the way we build, say, carousels or photo dumps, or the way we share things in a particular kind of sequence that tries to evoke a different sort of mood or feeling that might be softer or less interventionist or something like that. You know, so I'm thinking of like parts of TikTok and Instagram where people share things like carousels of really long dead mole exploration videos, or sequences of images of 1990s primary school classrooms. And these are not insignificant kind of social media cultures that I think say something about us going, here's some ways of just like changing the intensity of these flows and their kind of emotional character.
2: But do you think it's strange, though, that that's the solution rather than, I don't know, not watching videos for a bit?
1: I mean, maybe despondent is not the right word, but it's strange, yeah, in the sense that, like, it's I can't get away from this reactive economy, so I'm just going to find ways of retuning my reactions and then hopefully the way it reacts to me. Because if I start dwelling like this or posting like this, then the way it kind of tunes toward me in terms of what it starts to send me, the emotional character of that will start to change as well. And so people sort of talk a lot about how I've really trained my algorithm, like it's really in tune with me. And I think some people want to go down a full-on intense emotional reaction kind of thing, but others are saying, like, I've just tuned it to be a softer, greener, gentler presence in my life. And I think that's the kind of subjectivity that's emerging the last post-2020, post the something like TikTok's For You page becoming the kind of predominant algorithmic mode in our culture.
2: So I see that, and I can see what there is to celebrate in it. I still just think it's a very strange place to go.

0: for your solution?
1: In the 1990s, that's what we all have reacted straight away and said, nah, that's like just selling out, man. Like,
0: well, no, I don't even mean selling. I mean, sure, yeah, you could use it. But I just think what it seems to say is, well, I've got to watch something.
1: Yes.
0: I mean, I've got to scroll something. Like, that's just the given. Well, why is that the givenness of it? I don't know. And in the long run, I'm not sure it redeems us from the civilizational collapse that we are not talking about, because you're not going to seek refuge from the machine in the machine. Eventually that machine, like, especially once you add things like profit motive and whatever, if what you're trying to do is train the algorithm in a way that's going to become less profitable, it'll figure out a way to turn you back in a profitable direction.
1: And then, okay, so how much weight do you put in, you know, I guess I'm really thinking about Gen Z and younger kind of digital media users here. Just, I guess they're a group trying to figure it out. You know, how much do you put in there that they don't post much and that a not insignificant number of them are buying dumb phones?
0: That strikes me as a far more meaningful intervention.
1: Right. And like, how much in these everyday practices do we, you don't want to overweight them. It's not like some consequential number of young people are now throwing the smartphone away for a dumb phone, and to the point that like Meta's worried about their profits or something, but what can we learn from these sorts of practices about what they might say about shifts in our culture, that the kind of reaction economy that got created in the 2010s, you know, maybe it isn't as durable and as stable as we thought in both everyday life and at the level of like what it did to our civilizational politics.
0: Yeah, okay, so that's a very tempting conclusion.
1: Right.
0: I'm more encouraged to that conclusion by the dumb phone example, though, than I am by the alternative videos.
1: Well, the alternative videos is interesting to me because it's more widespread and it's an acknowledgement that, like, even though I find myself here, I understand its logic. I'm trying to muck around with its logic. I'm trying to find another tune. Like, it's the suggestion of a broader cultural acknowledgement or assessment of what's going on.
0: I understand that. It just strikes, the analogy I would use is it just seems to be looking for a pure version of a narcotic.
2: I don't think there's anything pure about it. I mean, what it is, you know.
0: Well, I just mean higher quality drugs.
2: No, sure, sure. But any culture that is given over to a degree of, let's call it decadence, as a sort of shorthand, will also generate its own form of asceticism.
0: Right.
2: And one step in from that form of asceticism will be a kind of chastened version of that which fits more precisely within the decadent culture. I mean, here I think of the novels of someone like Michel Houellebecq that are horribly sort of decadent, undisciplined, loathsome in many respects, but the process of reading his novels is to feel along the edges of a particular cultural moment. To that extent, there is something almost virtuous in his very immoral lawlessness. I'm not saying precisely the same thing, but to push against an algorithm to that extent, to offer up a particular form of content that actually has its own kind of aesthetic beauty, even within its own commitment to a certain aesthetic practice, acidic practice.
1: Right.
2: There is something in that about identifying the limits of where something can go.
1: That's what I find these aspects of social media production interesting for exactly these reasons. They're like showing us an important kind of aesthetic practice that we've always sort of had in the industrialized society of how to play, in a sense, with the master's tools, how to find modes of expression in them that produce a broader subjective aesthetic kind of awareness of our situation, you know, that maybe is the precursor to other things, but at least, you know, at a minimum points out that we're not like mindless dupes to this reaction economy whose brain, you know, like we're just fully plugged into the matrix. And it's not that sort of a culture we live in. We live in one where our sense that something is unstable, exhausting, unlikable about this situation is sort of seeped into our souls. And we're trying to find other ways of saying, did you notice this? You know, I think that matters.
0: Much I think is certainly true. Yeah.
2: Nicholas, that's all we have time for. Thanks so much for joining us.
1: Thank you.
2: That's Nicholas Carah, director of the Center for Digital Cultures and Societies and professor in the School of Communication and the Arts at the University of Queensland. That's it for this week's episode of The Mindfield. You can catch us again next week on ABC Radio National or anytime.

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0: If your first novel sold over 35 million copies, how would you feel about changing tack? Veronica Roth's Divergent novels took the world by storm when she was still a uni student. It was a young adult series. Now she's written a novel for adults. She'll tell Claire Nichols about that move on The Book Show next. Plus, a plea from Amitav Ghosh not to dismiss the idea of past lives, and a messy sound-based performance about AI excess. Radio National.

0: How do you feel about the idea of past lives? Hilary Harper with you for an hour of discussion on ideas like this and how we can explore them through art. Views vary widely, but author Amitav Ghosh says a belief in reincarnation shouldn't be dismissed out of hand. He'll discuss his latest novel, Ghost Eye, with Claire Nichols soon on The Book Show. It's about a young girl in a vegetarian family who wakes up one day demanding to eat fish. Could she be remembering an earlier incarnation? And a bit later this hour on ABC Radio National on Critics' Corner, the messy parts of being human, slippery mud, sloppy information, unhinged interactions. There's a pig involved and a microphone. You'll hear how all that fits together in a new production called Slop. And yes, AI does come into it. Thanks for asking. You may well have feedback on any of this. You can text me on 0418 226 576. Indian-born American author Amitav Ghosh is asking us to keep an open mind about the idea of past lives. That's coming up on The Book Show on ABC Radio National. But you'll also hear from hugely best-selling author Veronica Roth about her new speculative fiction book for adults.
1: This is The Book Show, where today you'll hear about past lives, fated futures, and fish. I'm Claire Nichols, so pleased to tell you that Veronica Roth will be here later. She's the author famous for her dystopian YA series Divergent, and she's just finished work on a new adult sci-fi fantasy, which I loved. She's going to tell you all about it and what it's like to grapple with a series as famous as Divergent. But first, it's Past Lives, Reincarnation and Fish with Amitav Ghosh. I'm taking you to India, specifically Calcutta, as it was then known, in the 1960s. In the house of a rich family, a three-year-old girl wakes up demanding to eat fish, shocking her strictly vegetarian parents. Now, is this just the whims of a fussy toddler, or could this be proof of a prior life lived as a fisherwoman in a rural community? Amitav Ghosh is best known for his Ibis trilogy, and he brings us this story in his new book, Ghost Eye. Hi, Amitav.
2: Hi, Claire. Thank you for having me. It's a great pleasure to be with you.
1: I want to get straight into reincarnation, if we can, Amitav. Is this something you believe in?
2: You know, I'm not sort of keen on using the word reincarnation. Because reincarnation is a kind of metaphysical term, you know, it implies that there's a soul that migrates from one body to another and so on, and that, you know, you can earn your future life by what you're doing in this life and that kind of thing. And maybe that's the case. I don't know. I'm agnostic about that. But

0: What I do know is that there a surprisingly large number of children are born every year with memories of past lives, which they suddenly awaken to at about the age of 2 or 3. And these memories are very powerful for a while. And then around about the age of 5 or 6, the memories begin to fade as they grow into their bodies, as it were. And eventually the memories just fade away altogether. But there's just so much, there's so much that's been collected on this that really, I think it's pointless to talk about it as something that one believes in. I mean, it's just a reality.
1: Wow, I have not come across this research, so I'm guessing you've had a look at a lot of these studies.
0: Yes, there's an enormous number of studies. A lot of them are, conducted by the University of Virginia. They have a department there, one part of which is dedicated to these studies. And literally, they've collected tens of thousands of cases, and not just in Asia. A lot of them are from Europe and especially the United States and Canada. That's just one. I mean, there are a couple of other university departments that have been studying this phenomenon, so it's nothing new. It's all there.
1: And this book, Ghost Eye, it's suggesting there is more to life than science would have us believe, Amitav Ghosh. Do you see evidence of this in your day-to-day life?
0: I see it all the time. Absolutely. One sees confirmation of, that the world is much more mysterious and actually, I would say, much more wonderful than the usual sort of materialistic numbers-based approach would have us think.
1: This happens even in writing for you, right? Like sometimes you'll write something and it's almost like you're predicting the future.
0: It has happened for me, happened to me several times. Yes, I've had those uncanny experiences many, too many times to just for me to dismiss them as as coincidence or whatever. And I could give you a long list, but yes, I've had that experience many times, and I think many writers have, And actually, if you think about it, writing is in itself a kind of oddball activity. It's not a normal thing. I mean, those of us who become writers are, in some sense, not your regular people or just your normal people. I mean, there's something that makes us get into this art or craft or whatever you call it. And Stephen King, I think, says it better than anyone else. I mean, he's often said that the ideas for his books come to him from somewhere outside himself. He doesn't actually know where they come from.
1: What about for you? Do you know where your ideas come from?
0: No, and I don't think any writer can really claim that they, I mean, unless they're sort of very systematic, and there are writers like that, who plan everything out and who have a whole sort of storyboard that carries them along. I am not that kind of writer at all. And I do know that as one writes, strange things happen. It's really also so unpredictable. I mean, you think of the poet Rainer Maria Rilke. For more than a decade, he wrote nothing. But at the same time, he just prepared and prepared and prepared. And then suddenly, in a very short spurt, he wrote his great masterpiece, the Duino Elegies. And I think there are just so many examples of that kind of thing, that one really can't dismiss it out of hand. With this book, Ghost Eye, really, I felt like it was writing itself.
1: Wow.
0: Usually it takes me years and years to write a novel, but with this one, it was just literally just writing itself.
1: Wow. What was the starting point? What was the beginning spark for this?
0: I suppose in the research on past life memories, one thing that really stands out a lot is that children who are born with these past life memories, many of their memories are very powerfully tied to food. So, there are children in Burma who have past life memories of being Japanese soldiers, and they won't eat Burmese food. They want raw fish, and they want, very bland Japanese food. But it happens most of all in India. because often in India, various communities have different dietary kinds of rules and regulations and so on, and, you know, customs and that kind of thing. And it often happens that a child is born into a family that's vegetarian, and they have memories of being non-vegetarian before. And weirdly enough, they become very insistent, you know, until the families actually give in and let them eat what they want. And the same thing happens the other way around, so that children are born into non-vegetarian families, and they have very strong memories of being vegetarians before, and they simply cannot stomach non-vegetarian food.
1: I feel like parents listening might take comfort from this, Amitav Ghosh. Their fussy eaters might not just be difficult. They might be remembering the diet of a past life.
0: That's perfectly possible, but I very much doubt it. I think something very profound has changed, especially in Western diets, so that children, you know, become increasingly fussy.
1: All right, well, maybe we won't go down that road, but let's talk about the child in this book. Their name is Varsha. She's 3 years old, very headstrong, very bright little girl, and she lives in this very strictly vegetarian household. Can you just give us a sense of how determined this kid is to eat some fish?
0: I mean, again, there are many documented cases just like this, where the child will simply refuse to eat whatever they're served. In fact, you know, after reading my book, a very eminent writer, and not Indian actually, from the Middle East, told me that they had a case like this in their family.
1: Wow.
0: You know, yeah. I mean, since this book came out, I've been on the receiving end of so many stories from so many unexpected people.
1: I'd love to talk some more about food. So in the novel, the family calls in this child psychologist. Her name is Shoma, and Shoma has an interest in past lives and is really keen to figure out what's going on with this little girl, Varsha. And she decides to set Varsha this kind of test to see how much this kid knows about fish, which she's never eaten. So Shoma prepares these different fishes cooked in different ways and feeds them to the little girl to see if she can identify these very kind of obscure fishes and obscure dishes. The food descriptions in this book are so mouth-watering, Amitav Ghosh. I want to know, like, these are specifically Bengali foods. Like, what are the significance of these dishes in your own life?
0: Oh, they're incredibly important. You know, food is the primary medium through which human beings understand their environment. It ceased to be the case in the modern West, where, you know, you walk into a supermarket and nobody knows where the food comes from. Mm. But certainly I grew up in a world where really this connection to our world and to our environment through food was very, very important. And I think everywhere, you know, there's a sense in which food creates a sense of identity, a sense of belonging. And this is certainly very much the case in Bengal, which is where I'm from. Now, Bengal is a riverine land, you know. I mean, it's incredibly watery. There are these incredibly powerful rivers flowing through all of Bengal. And because of this, there are literally hundreds of different species of freshwater fish. And people have a very powerful sense of connection, you know, with these fishes. I mean, if you go to a Bangladeshi store, you're in Australia, I imagine.
1: Yes.
0: You know, if you go to a Bangladeshi store, you'll see that there'll be a whole section of it completely dedicated, you know, to frozen fish from Bengal. Bengalis everywhere are deeply, deeply attached to it. I was just in Spain, you know, and I remember driving, you know, I was in a taxi going through Barcelona, and suddenly we passed a shop where it was written in Bengali, Bengali fish available here. It was really so striking to me. It's just a very important part of our culture.
1: The narrator of this book, Ghost Eye, is Dinu, or Dean. He's a retired man living in Brooklyn in 2020 during the COVID lockdowns. He's Shoma's nephew. He's a bookish guy. And as I was reading this, Amitav, I realised, oh, I know Dean. He was in the last book you wrote, Gun Island.
0: That's right.
1: That's so right. Is this a sequel or what is this?
0: I wouldn't say it's a sequel. I certainly didn't have that in mind. But that's

0: Certainly a kind of intertextuality, if you like. I just grew very attached to Dean's voice and to the kind of person that Dean is. I didn't start this book with Dean as such, but very soon it just, as I said, it wrote itself, it took itself in that direction.
1: And Dean, being this bookish guy in Brooklyn, looking back to his childhood in Calcutta, should we see Dean as some sort of stand-in or cipher for you, Amitav Ghosh?
0: Well, obviously there are these overlapping elements of biography. Dean grows up in Calcutta, me too, and I'm in Brooklyn, and so is he. But that part of it is just, as they say, to write what and I know I know Brooklyn, I know Calcutta, and I know some other places like the Sundarban, which Dean also knows. But apart from that, no. Dean's life is nothing like mine. I mean, he's completely

0: So it's a, it is an enormous forest of mangrove. And mangrove forests are very different from any other kind of forest. And the Sundarban, you know, I've been going there since I was a boy because one of my uncles lived there. So that was what made me want to write about the Sundarban. And in the year 2000, I started, you know, really getting deeply into research on the Sundarban and so on. And it was that experience that really exposed me to what's happening in the world in terms of all the many environmental crises that we face, that is climate change, biodiversity loss, species extinctions, and so on. But the Sundarban is a very powerful environment. I did a program with Take Four Books of BBC, and they had just interviewed Rob McFarlane, you know, whose work I like a lot, and he's written a wonderful book called Is a River Alive? And they were quoting Rob McFarlane to me because Rob, who's a good friend, actually says that he felt at various points that the river was writing the book with him. So, you know, again, the Sundarban is like that. It's a very alive, landscape where you can feel the vitality of the earth. And ever since I started really getting into the Sundarban the year 2000, I mean, it's just come back to me again and again. And in some way, I feel, as Rob said, that this landscape is kind of writing with me.
1: Is there an urgency to writing about this place, given the effects that climate change is having on the Sundarban?
0: Oh, yes, absolutely. All these concerns of mine grow out of a profound sense of urgency. Because really, we can all see that the world is heading towards absolute collapse. I mean, several species going extinct every day, the incredible biodiversity loss that we see all around us, and of course, you know, all these disasters that are sort of unfolding all around us. So once you've seen all that, you can't unsee it. Because really, now we're no longer writing about the planetary crisis. We are writing from within the planetary crisis, you know. So in one way or the other, it is going to manifest, certainly in everything I write.
1: I think this is increasing more and more in fiction, though. You famously wrote a non-fiction book, The Great Derangement, which looked at how do we talk about the climate crisis through fiction. I think since that time, there has been an absolute explosion in writing fiction about climate change. It struck me that Ian McEwan's recent climate change book, What We Can Know, he actually called it The Derangement. I wondered if he was speaking back to your own work there, Amitav.
0: You know, many people have pointed this out and they've said that he's obviously read my book or whatever. I don't know. I can't say. I haven't read his book yet. Certainly, since in the last 10 years, there's been a huge outpouring of writing about the planetary crisis. But it's not that people weren't writing about these issues before. They were. But the problem was that the broader literary ecosystem tended to marginalize those voices, tended not to foreground, as it were, that kind of writing, which was generally treated as, you know, science fiction or writing fantasy or something like that. But that is what has really changed, I think, you know, over the last few years. That it's no longer possible to completely marginalize that kind of writing. And then there's another book that really sort of runs parallel to my way of thinking. The writer is Ruth Ozeki. Her writing is just so interesting and important. She's a Zen Buddhist practitioner. And I think what she is trying to do is so much like I'm trying to do, you know, which is somehow to restore voice and agency to the non-human world. I mean, I think of that as being the great literary challenge of our time.
1: And we appreciate what you're doing, Amitav Ghosh. The new book is called Ghost Eye. It's published by John Murray. It's wonderful to talk to you again.
0: Wonderful to talk to you, Claire. Thank you so much for having me.

0: She's had an enviable career. She came up with her first novel, Divergent, when she was still at uni. And as you no doubt know, that dystopian novel became a series, which has now sold more than 35 million copies worldwide. Now, 15 years after Divergent was published, Veronica Roth has just released the first in an adult sci-fi fantasy series. It's called Seek the Traitor's Son, and it follows a young woman fated to save her people in a world divided amongst those that worship the so-called fever and those that don't. Veronica Roth joins me now from Chicago. Hi, Veronica.
1: Hi.
0: I love a map at the start of a book. And this one made me sit up straight away because one of the key locations in this book is Naam, or Melbourne,
1: yeah,
0: in a place that you call Austra, or short for Australia, I'm guessing. So before you tell us why Melbourne has made its way into this book, perhaps you can tell us about your relationship with this place.
1: Well, my husband and I went to Australia a few years ago and it made a huge impact on us. We went to the Great Barrier Reef, first of all, because a friend, honestly, just because an Australian friend was like, go there before it disappears, which was good advice, mm-hmm, which is sad advice, but good. And then I did a tour, like a 3-week tour for Divergent, basically, in Australia. And I loved it. And I just thought, you know, I have to choose places. I try to choose places I've been when I'm writing books, because then it'll have a little more verisimilitude when I write it. And so I was like, what about, you know, what if it was in Melbourne? Because I really love that place. So,
0: and you know what? Readers from Naam or Melbourne will love the fact that even in a future ravaged by disaster, the coffee in Melbourne is still really good in this book.
1: Yes. That was my big Australian joke. Because the coffee was insane. It's so good. And I know Australians are coffee people. Yes.
0: Yeah, it did make me chuckle that, you know, it's the one place in the world where you can still get a decent cup of coffee. But
1: correct,
0: you've also called it Naam in the book, which shows a really great, you know, cultural awareness, especially coming so far away from Chicago. How did you get across all of that?
1: Yeah, so it's part of the world building, actually. It's just that not all of the places, because I don't think naming is ever that consistent, but a lot of the places

0: that?
1: Yeah, so it's part of the world building, actually. It's just that not all of the places, because I don't think naming is ever that consistent, but a lot of the places in this nation that does not worship the fever in the book have endonyms. So an endonym being the name that a people call themselves, as opposed to the name that is imposed by like the greater political order. Mm-hmm. So I tried to choose those selectively. And I know that when we were in Australia, land acknowledgements were such a huge part of like the events that I was doing there. And that's the first time I'd ever heard that done. So I thought it would be particularly good and true to my experience to call it by its other name.
0: Mm, yeah, its original name. And in order to explain the whole relevance of these new places and these new
1: yes,
0: names,
1: yeah,
0: you better explain, if you can, Veronica, the world in which this story, Seek the Traitor's Son, is set.
1: Yeah, so it's a little bit like it's two nations, but one is much larger than the other. It is an empire, actually. So that's the Talisar. They, everyone is afflicted with this fever, basically. The fever kills everyone who gets it, and then it brings half of them back to life with special abilities that are usually related to the past. And then, you know, standing against them in quarantine is this other nation, Cedra, which is just kind of composed of several, like, geographically distinct entities. And Australia is one. Nusanta is the name for the other one. That's Indonesia. And then Losan, which is Los Angeles. And then Cedri Station, which is like a space station. And they can use technology, but the Talisar, because of the fever, cannot. So there's a real, like, half of this book is sci-fi and the other half is fantasy feeling about it.
0: Yeah, yeah, very like old school versus new school in a way.
1: Yes.
0: And need I ask where fevers and quarantine, where that inspiration came from?
1: Yes. As you have assumed correctly, I started writing right before COVID, but then a lot of this book I was writing during COVID and as I was, you know, emotionally and mentally processing that pandemic, which, you know, is ongoing.
0: I love that the nation, which includes Australia, the Cedra Nation, is very tech focused. And we do have people living in a space station. So there's this kind of space element to this novel as well, and a kind of intergalactic.
1: Yes.
0: I mean, you've set your goalposts so wide. Does it get overwhelming?
1: So yes, I think mostly it was overwhelming when we were first trying to figure out how to explain it to people, you know, because that's what marketing is just like, how do I explain this in a way that feels accessible to people? You know, because I don't think that the book is terribly inaccessible despite, you know, this kind of grand world building ambition, because I was very focused on keeping the story intimate between these two characters and their circle of friends and their families, and making sure that all the action, no matter what's happening, is really affecting them personally and that it stays close to them. And part of that is because I think that's the kind of writer that I am. And I realized that while writing this book, it's like, well, why would I write about these things I don't care about as much? Like, I care about these people and I care about the emotional complexity that exists between them. So I'm just going to try to focus on that. I'm going to arrange all of my action to like stay tight.
0: So if they're the things you care about, what are the things you don't care about?
1: Well, I had like really large and grand action scenes in earlier drafts and they got unwieldy. And also the bigger they got, the less realistic they were. Cause I don't know like how this like space battle would go. Like I'm not a military strategist and I could spend a lot of time learning about that, or I could try and find ways to make it smaller. So I don't know how specific you want to get me to get here, but there was like the scene that's in Narm actually was much bigger. And now it's more focused on like there's a kidnapping and they're trying to retrieve a person. And that just felt more manageable to me.
0: I think you've identified for me so many of the reasons why I really love this book, Veronica, because while it is this kind of epic scope, it is about personal relationships. So let's talk about the people. Our heroine is Elegy, great name. She is the second daughter of the sword. Do you want to explain?
1: Yes.
0: Do you want to explain what that means?
1: Yeah, she's like a princess, but she's not a princess, right? So the Sword of Cedra is the person, it's the commander in chief of the military. So it's not supposed to be a position of royalty, but it has sort of acquired that

0: status as this nation has fought to survive against their enemies. So she is the second daughter. She's the spare. So she's like,
1: she's
0: just
1: Prince
0: there
1: Harry.
0: In case. Yes, she is. She's the Prince Harry of this family. And so she's kind of allowed to be more free. And so she has become a soldier at the start, and she works for search and rescue.
1: And she's a great character. Tell me what you like about this woman.
0: You know, I wrote this book over the course of 10 drafts, not 10 complete drafts, but 10 experimental drafts, some more fantasy, some more sci-fi. One was YA. That was a terrible idea. And the thing that always stayed true to her is that there are some things she simply will not do in order to get her way. And they specifically relate to Theron, the other main character of this book. She will not hurt him any more than he's already been hurt. And she's like the one person standing against that like action. So I like that about her, that she's principled, but she's not like sweet. she's not like super nice. So she, you know, you can be a good person without being like a sweet person. And I think I like that about her. Yeah. She's tough. She's got grit.
1: A little bit of salty with the sweetness.
0: Yes, exactly. Yeah.
1: And at the start of the book, she receives a prophecy which is going to change her life. What do we need to know about this prophecy, Veronica Roth?
0: Well, basically it says that it's possible that she's one of two people who might save her people. Or whatever. It's hard to explain. she might save her people against their enemies. And along the way, like one of the signposts along the way is that she'll fall in love with a man who will bring her death. So that's a grim pronouncement.
1: Yes. And this man is Theron. I'm not surprised that every woman that comes into contact with Theron seems to fall in love with him, because he is a completely lovable character. And it's kind of hard to talk about him because a lot happens to him in the first few chapters of the book that I don't want to spoil. But who is this young man when the novel opens?
0: He is just a library custodian, but he has his mother made a deal with the Cedra government that when he came of age, he would have to swear himself in a knight oath to protect the sword. And then once Elegy hears the prophecy, he swears the oath to protect her instead. So he's her knight. Mm. And he's just like, he loves poetry. I don't know. He's a sweetheart with very little responsibility at the start.
1: Mm. This is being marketed as the first of two books, and
0: yes.
1: Marketed as your adult novels. This is not Divergent. You said earlier that you did try writing this as a YA novel and it didn't work, which I find fascinating because a lot of authors say they don't really know when they write a book if it's, say, YA or adult fiction. They just write the story. But it sounds like for you there was a very clear distinction in how you write a story for an audience.
0: Well, in this case, it was because of time. So the relationship is like each individual character and their relationship together is characterized by kind of grief. So both of them have endured something difficult, and they have to navigate that difficulty together. And I needed the time to have weight. So when I tried to make them younger, they can still go through hardship, but it doesn't settle into their body in the same way that it does when you're older. And so the story felt a little bit weightless when it was for young people. It was still fun, but I think I only wrote like 30 pages of it because I just thought, these aren't the characters. This isn't the story. It's not designed for this market.
1: And I mean, of course, you wrote Divergent when you were so young yourself, Veronica. Is this just a natural progression? As you get older, your characters are going to get older and your audience is going to get older too?
0: Well, I don't know. I thought so. Yeah. And now I have a YA book coming out in October. So I guess I went back, right? But it's different now. I have a lot more distance over that perspective now. And I do think my adult books have a different like theme. So every writer is basically writing the same story over and over again, right? Like we can't avoid it. But in my case, I think I'm writing two different stories over and over again. One is the YA story and one is the adult story. My adult stories are always about guilt specifically, like dealing with the sudden, like the awareness that you've been a participant in something awful. And how do you navigate that emotionally and in the world? I don't know why.
1: I'm going to ask, where does it come from, do you think, this? Because if you're always writing about it, it's got to come from somewhere within you, right?
0: Yeah, I think so. But I don't know that it's not like a, you know, it's not like a therapy session exactly, but I think it's just when I'm,

0: I'm very curious about that and the way that I think societally, like, we don't create a whole lot of avenues for people to find redemption. Some people obviously don't ask for it, and we could argue do not deserve it. But people who do, you know, I think we're very, we have this feeling that if someone is one way, then they'll always be that way. And I guess I am interested in pressing up against that idea. Like, well, you know, what does it take for me to forgive someone? And what do they have to do? And how much do they have to change in order for me to believe them? Which is hard. I mean, that's, I don't have easy answers about it. Otherwise, I probably wouldn't be writing about it.
1: I love hearing about the very clear distinction between your adult work and your YA work. And I did want to go back to Divergent for a moment, because it was, as I said in the introduction, such a huge thing for you at such a young age. Can you tell me what it's like to have that level of success that early in your writing career?
0: Well, I had an undiagnosed anxiety disorder. So I think what I can tell you is that it was very stressful. There were, I mean, obviously amazing things that happened because of that series. It really set up my career and I'm very grateful for it. But there were hard things too. It was a lot of feedback to take in. It's a lot for anyone, but especially for someone who's so inexperienced in the world. I think I could see that now, that it was hard on me and I took a lot of it in. And it's only recently that I've been able to kind of stop sucking in that negativity like a sponge because of years of therapy. So it had its hard parts. I mean, obviously the good parts were pretty good though.
1: it reminds me, I've talked a couple of times to Samantha Shannon, who had a similar journey to you, huge success, very
0: yes.
1: young. It caused a lot of stress and anxiety for her. And I think that's something that people don't think about when they hear these, you know, glittering stories of young success about the toll that it can take on a young writer. The other problem that Samantha had is looking back at her early works that she doesn't like them so much now. And she's actually gone off on this huge project of rewriting those early books.
0: Yes.
1: How do you feel when you look back at the Divergent books?
0: Well, I have complicated feelings. For a long time, if someone said something negative about them, I just kind of believed them. And I think that is a self-protective, like, instinct. So you say, like, well, people are mocking me, right? Because people online were mocking me. Mm-hmm. And if I join in, then we're all just laughing together, you know? And I think that's like a, and it worked for a long time. It really helped me to cope with the negativity. And then a few years ago, I thought, I don't want to do that anymore. Like, it feels bad, actually. And it's not good for me. And Divergent keeps selling, which is a great gift. But it also means I can't just ignore it. Like, it's not going to go away. And so I started to work on this other project, which I've recently announced, called The Sixth Faction, which is an alternate universe telling of Divergent, where Triss chooses a different choice, if that makes sense to anyone who's listening.
1: I'm sure it makes sense to a lot of people.
0: Yeah, so she takes a different path. But I thought of, it's funny that you should talk about Samantha, because I thought about her and her 10-year anniversary edition, like reapproaching her old work while I was doing it, and thinking about how brave that is for her and how hard it can be. For me, I found a way into it that felt more like creating something new. Than having to contend with all of the, you know, all the cringe of anything that you write when you're 23, like you're going to go back and go, oh God, about certain things. So for me, this was like a way to make it new, and it was really wonderful.
1: Yeah, I'm so glad that you've been able to, you know, form a new relationship with these works that are so important to so many readers as well. Before I let you go, I just wanted to come back to Seek the Traitor's Son for a moment, just to talk about a couple of inventions of yours, tech inventions of yours.
0: Oh, yeah.
1: One thing I really loved in the Cedra world is if someone wants to send you a message, you might get a little tingling in your fingers. Can you explain how that works?
0: Yes. So everyone in Cedra, almost everyone, gets the Elixir, which is basically an injected internet is the best way to explain it. So, you know, instead of having to carry a device, you basically carry the internet in your blood. And so if you get infected with fever, it like burns the Elixir from your body. That's why the Talisar can't use the Cedra technology. So when you get a message, though, you can feel it like an itch in your fingertips. And then you pick up a device and you write a letter. I just thought

0: was romantic.
1: Yeah, and you call it a quill, which again is very romantic, but you don't know what you're writing. Because the thing you're writing down is the message from someone else. It's kind of creepy.
0: Yes, it's creepy, and it's in their handwriting.
1: And of course, if you and I were in this world, we wouldn't have to be talking over a video chat like we are right now, because I could enter a veil to talk to you,
0: yes.
1: Veronica Roth. Tell me about that.
0: Yeah, so all that technology that they use, etc., is inherited from an unknown ancestor. So that accounts for some of, you know, it's not all like cohesive. It's not like all of it cooperates. And it's also all for public use. So they don't really believe in like personal devices. The messages are an exception, but you have to go to like a public veil, which is like almost like a public telephone, except this like net clings to your body and projects you to someone else who is then projected to you. So you're having a face-to-face conversation, but you have to walk through this like archway first.
1: I love that. How fun is it to come up with stuff like this?
0: It's really fun. The danger is that like you have to create some kind, you have to make it feel like it goes together. You can't just like make stuff up. So I think you can't let all of your ideas play in sci-fi fantasy, but I let a lot of them loose in this book.
1: And you can save the leftovers for another time, I guess.
0: That's right. Nothing is ever wasted in writing.
1: So now you've got a sequel to write to Seek the Traitor's Son. You're also working...
0: Oh, it's done.
1: It's done. Yes. That's quick, because you're also working on this new Divergent series as well.
0: They are actually both done as well. So let me tell you about the crazy thing I did.
1: Please.
0: Which is that I wrote the Seek the Traitor's Son series back to back. So all of it at the same time, as if it was one book, mm-hmm. although I knew that it was two. And then I did the same thing for The Sixth Faction and its sequel. And this has been happening over the course of 4 or 5 years. While I was just like, the only things I published in those years were novellas, because mm-hmm. on the side, I was working on these longer works. So I'm done now.
1: So are you taking a break?
0: Yes. No, I mean, I'm doing this promotional cycle for these books because I care about them and I want to give them their best start. But then after that's done, then yeah, I'll take a break. Maybe I'll go back to Australia, which I've been trying to do for the last 10 years. But of course, COVID kind of interrupted it for a while. So.
1: All right, Veronica, we'll come and have a coffee here in Australia. It has been so lovely.
0: And a Tim Tam.
1: And a Tim Tam. It's been so good to talk to you. Your new novel is Seek the Traitor's Son. It's published by Pan Macmillan. It's been really wonderful to meet you today.
0: Yeah, thanks so much for having me.
1: And that's Veronica Roth. And on ABC Radio National, you're listening to The Book Show with me, Claire Nichols. The Book Show is produced by Sarah Lestrange. Thank you, Sarah. We make this show on the lands of the Wurundjeri and Whadjuk Noongar people. Make sure you're following the show on ABC Listen. Next time, Siri Hustvedt will join me to remember the life and grieve the loss of her writer husband, Paul Auster. Until then, take care.
2: Last year, Macquarie Dictionary's word of the year was AI slop. That's low-quality images and video created by generative AI, which lacks creativity and looks frankly bizarre. Images like shrimp Jesus, which is

0: We see. Well, a new dance and sound production is getting right down into this world of digital excess through a much more literal sloppy environment, while also using AI in the creative process. Mind, top of head blows off, yes. It's called Slop, of course, and it premieres in Melbourne this week at Darabin Arts Speakeasy. The creative team are performer and choreographer Rebecca Jensen and performer and composer Aviva Endine. Welcome, team.
1: Hi.
0: Great to have you with us. Rebecca, I'll start with you. I have to say the promotional image for the show is pretty confronting. There's you on hands and knees alongside an actual pig in a really mucky environment. Tell me why you chose that image.
1: Well, the image is actually from the prequel to Slop, which was called Slip, which we premiered in 2023. The figures in the image are us. The promotional image was taken by Sarah Walker, but we have collaborated with Google Gemini to kind of update this image into
0: something
1: more surreal.
0: I love the word collaboration. It was such an equal process. I mean, why that image, though? I guess, you know, you've obviously decided that it kind of covers the content of Slip, the earlier production, and Slop. It's so yucky. What are we meant to take from it?
1: Well, I guess Slop is kind of yucky. I mean, there is slop, like pig feed, mud, excess, overspill, being a little bit kind of clumsy or messy. And then, yeah, there's this sort of very recent new meaning of slop. And I guess for us, we thought slop was the natural progression in terms of a title after Slip.
0: Yep.
1: And actually kind of named it before slop was such a ubiquitous term referring to AI content.
0: Oh, okay. So you built on that dual meaning as you developed the production.
1: As we've been going, which has kind of been quite interesting for us, sort of oscillating between these different meanings, one which feels very material and one which feels quite immaterial in many ways.
0: Yeah. So Aviva's the sound person, you're the movement person, but you're collaborators in the production. What's it like to move physically through that yucky space?
1: I think it brings up a lot of questions. One of them is sort of where is the body now? And like what are we doing with our bodies? What do we need to be doing? And what are we at risk of sort of losing?

0: and you would also feel a bit soiled. Is that, I mean, do you feel like that's where we're at? It made me think of that Mona machine that gets fed food and comes out with excrement. Are you basically saying we're living in a pigsty slash intestinal tract, or is it not that bad?
1: Well, that's kind of implied in ways. I think we've been thinking a lot about consumption, which, you know, we're oversaturated with content. We're flooded. Like, there's this sort of waterlogged feeling to the work. And, yeah, water, liquid logged. So we have been talking about consumption, feeding the feed, digestion, excretion, sort of like, yeah, there's quite looking at this sort of disembodied thing through quite a embodied bodily process, which is kind of inherently disgusting.
0: It really is. We're talking about this production Slop with the creators Rebecca Jensen and Aviva Endine. Aviva, the production's content warning says, I'm quoting, this production uses smoke and haze, dynamic soundtrack and loud noises, strobe effects, partial nudity, visceral bodily sounds and references to animal slaughter. So it's not for the faint-hearted. What would that experience be like for someone seeing and hearing the show, Aviva?
2: Well, I think in terms of the soundtrack, we're working with a lot of sounds that are created live on stage. So one of the sort of key elements of our previous collaboration, Slip, and also carries through into this production, Slop, is the use of Foley, which is a sound technique which is usually used in cinema to create the sound effects that you hear, which are not necessarily captured live at the same time as the image, but are created later to have a sort of almost heightened reality feeling. So things can be incredibly close mic'd, and sometimes, in fact, the objects that are being used to create the sound are, in fact, not the objects that you see on stage, but substitutes, which kind of create even more visceral or kind of like real feeling sounds. So that's a technique that we use live on stage, which is in itself quite an interesting kind of, dynamic on stage, to be watching the sort of sounds and the movement being created by two different performers in a sort of disembodied yet connected way. And in this work, we're kind of playing a lot with the idea of sickness, you know, the kind of feed, I guess, or the characters maybe gone viral. And so there's a lot of bodily sounds that we maybe try and avoid to hear usually. So I'm working with a lot of close mics to capture sounds that I'm actually just making with my own mouth and body.
0: Okay, like what?
2: like even just like things like very close mics, the sound of drinking water, swallowing, gagging, working with mud to create lots of kind of sounds which were even for myself when we first discovered them quite visceral and disgusting and unexpected. So there's those kinds of sounds, and there's also a lot, just a very highly saturated soundtrack. So kind of also working sometimes with the idea of like, yeah, too much information, too many sounds to hear all at the same time, where the actual content of the sounds, your ability to identify what they are becomes kind of nebulous and disfigured, and you kind of start to create associations between the sounds that you're hearing, which may not even necessarily be real.
0: Well, yeah.
2: What
0: kind of things do you use to create those disgusting, sloppy sounds? You know, what are you using for the Foley? I'm thinking tripe.
2: There's nothing, no actual animal products used, fortunately. But just a lot of actually very normal objects, a lot of drinks, a lot of vessels, kitchen utensils, close mic'd, you know, plastic, my own body. I work a lot with using microphones which are actually held against the body, so you actually start to hear inside my mouth and throat and breath. So it becomes like very, very heightened visceral experience.
0: Now, just quickly, I'm aware that we only have a couple of minutes left, and I want to ask both of you about the use of AI in the production, because Aviva, you used it when working with the sound. There's a lot of fear in the arts community about AI infiltrating work. How do you feel about it?
2: Yeah, I think something that's become really interesting for us in terms of this is looking into what AI is actually capable of now, and, you know, that there are specific AIs that are trained to do very specific tasks. Something that we've used in the soundtrack is voice-changing AI, which is, as far as I understand, relatively new, or at least it's much more powerful than it ever used to be. I think most people would be very familiar with text-to-voice. So when you write text and you can get an artificial intelligence to speak it, but now we can also feed it audio and get it to change our voice. voice, so I could feed it my voice

0: and get it to sound like an old man. But I could also feed that same AI, which is trying to create text, sound, which is in fact not text. And the voice changing AI is attempting to turn that into text. And that's been something that's really interesting I found in the use of sound in this work, because it kind of creates these really uncanny outputs, which just kind of create these really surprising effects.
1: Yeah.
0: Like you feed it noise, electric guitar, or I feed it sort of these very strange sounds that I'm making, and it tries to turn it into speech.
1: Hilary Harper with you, signing off on our hour of arts, culture and ideas, kind of, because really we have those for you right across the day. If you missed anything or you'd like to hear it again, you can find all of our stories on ABC Listen. But now, something a little different from the world of music. The avant pop band Shoo Shoo have paid tribute to their influences before releasing an album of Nina Simone covers and creating their own version of the music of Twin Peaks. But on their latest record, they're taking on music by 16 different artists. 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Let's have a listen to their cover of Daniel Johnston. This is Some Things Last a Long Time.

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4: On the music show after the news, the first murder, that's to say the murder of Abel by Cain. It's the subject of a Baroque opera. Pinchgut are about to perform it and we're going to hear some of it. And we're also going to meet Shoo Shoo, who have got a very strange take on Dolly Parton.

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1: Hello, it's the music show on ABC Radio National. I'm Andrew Ford. Later on today's show, Cain and Abel are coming in together with their harpsichord player. We'll have them in the music show studio. Specifically, we'll have Ashley Timms and Madison Nonoa with Erin Helliard. They are all part of Pinchcut's production of The First Murder. It's a 1707 opera by Alessandro Scarlatti. But first, Jamie Stewart and Shushu have been among the leading figures in American avant-pop for a couple of decades now. That avant-pop is a sort of blend of dark subject matter and catchy pop. And so maybe it's not surprising that they're drawn to the work of David Lynch. They put out a version of the music for Twin Peaks, and now they're coming to Dark Mofo with their take on the music of Eraserhead. Their latest record, though, has some surprising influences. It's an album of covers ranging from Coil and Talking Heads, maybe that's not so surprising, through to Roy Orbison and this one, which is definitely surprising.

bay, with flaming locks low beneath, with ivory skin and eyes of emerald green. You smile, it's like a breath of spring.

0: Well, that's Jolene, and it is from the latest album from Shushu, and it's a great pleasure to welcome to the music show Jamie Stewart. Jamie, hello.
1: Hi, thank you very much for having me.
0: Jolene, we have to talk about the choice of this song, and maybe I could start by asking if you have any idea what Dolly thinks.
1: Oh, no. Which I think I would be, it's too much pressure to even consider it.
0: So why that song?
1: Well, it's part, let me put it into context. Like a lot of musicians during the pandemic, we were trying to look at, you know, other ways to spend our time, you know, other than going on tour, and other ways to supplement our income. So we started a subscription of different, and we would do a different cover song every month, along with a lot of other different music. But sort of the central aspect of it is do we cover every month? And we've been doing this, I guess, at this point for about 5 years. But each of the songs that we do every month, it's always a song that has, in one way or another, as music fans, been important to us. And, you know, I mean, Jolene is the original of the Dolly Parton version of Jolene is hands down a masterpiece. The singing is extraordinary. The lyrics are incredible. The playing is incredible. The original guitar intro. And actually the guitar player who played that just passed recently, sadly. But the fundamental reason for doing that song is that as a music fan, when you listen to it, it is undeniably moving.
0: Yeah, but it's also quite a strange song, isn't it? I mean, when you, the power...
1: Oh, it's incredibly strange, yeah.
0: You know, in the lyrics, the power dynamic is... There aren't many songs quite like that.
1: No, not at all. I mean, the fact that she is essentially begging for her emotional salvation is not something that comes up in songs frequently. But Dolly Parton is, you know, as much as being... Most people know her for, you know, obviously her appearance is fairly iconic and extraordinary, and people know her as being a nice person. But she's a scholar of music from the region that she lives in, the region she grew up in Appalachia. And the song is very, very similar to a lot of Scottish ballads, and you know, the subject matter, and that it's so bleak and so hopeless, and I don't want to say the word needy because it sounds like a criticism, but the person who is singing it is in such a state of dire need. You know, and the music of Appalachia, the people who live there largely came from Scotland, so a lot of the original music that Dolly Parton is an expert in is based in that type of foundation and that type of, you know, kind of fundamental type of emotional distress. And it seems like, I mean, the lyrics don't seem to have precise parallels, but the feeling of that song seems like it could have come from that region and is very influenced by, you know, her expertise in musical history.
0: Yes, yes. And you're showing your roots here too, aren't you?
1: Oh, yeah. both my father and my uncle were fairly famous folk musicians, so American folk music is close to my heart.
0: Yes, but you wouldn't necessarily pick that from listening to Shushu.
1: Well, no. I think it's circuitously there is a direct connection, but Shushu is essentially like I suppose, like an experimental art rock band with a lot of other tangential interest. So you wouldn't necessarily, it's that connection is not clear, but I think the clarity of that connection comes from a lot of the things that we discuss are discussed in similar ways that American folk music approaches this sort of travesty that is living insofar as that, it, you know, we try to be direct. You know, there's some, you know, spiritual connections. You know, American folk music and most folk musics around the world don't shy away from how hard it is to be a person.
0: No, and it's not getting any easier. Let's maybe talk about...
1: Sorry for laughing.
0: That's all right. No, sometimes that's all one can do. Let's talk about covering songs, because this is, you know, you've done Fast Car of Tracy Chapman, and there was an album of songs associated with Nina Simone. And I wonder how you choose them, and what whether you think, oh, this will work for us, because sometimes I listening to them, I think this surely was a dare.
1: There's two main considerations. One, I talked about a little bit before. It's a song that we're a fan of, or a song that in one way or another has been important to us as fans. And you know, either we learn something from it as musicians ourselves, or you know, in the way that anybody loves music and their heart is touched by music, it is touched our heart. So that's the most fundamental aspect of it. The other is can we even do it? I mean, a lot of songs I would like to do, I just don't have the technical aptitude. Like Prince is one of my all-time favorite musicians. There's no way in the world that I could cover a Prince song. I'm not a good enough player, and absolutely not a good enough singer. Or Arthur Alexander, the 60s soul singer. Like there's no way I could sing one of his songs and not sound like a complete jive ass. That's as much part of it. Do we love it, and can we do it both technically and, I guess, spiritually / socially?
0: Well, maybe we should talk about the technical side of things, because the people who listened to Jolene a few minutes ago might be wondering what exactly your band it consists of. What have they actually heard from an instrumental point of view? Perhaps you could fill us in and even maybe share some of the Shushu philosophy.
1: Well, there's three core players. David Kendrick lives in Los Angeles, plays percussion, and both he and I are involved in writing the lyrics for our original songs. And then Angela Hyunhae Saw is mainly a keyboard player and synthesizer player and percussionist. She's also deeply involved in producing our records and does vocals also. And myself mostly play guitar and synthesizer and kind of, you know, experimental electronics and sing. And all of us are not play very well, but are interested in basically anything that makes an unusual sound. And we've a very, very, very large collection of, you know, since we started, I've been collecting percussion instruments, and we'll try to use those in hopefully unusual ways. I'm always asking me about the philosophy of the band is a very fair question, but I'm always a little bit hesitant to be too analytical about what we're trying to do, only because I'd rather just keep my head down and try to do it and not think about it so much. I'm just afraid of breaking, you know, the spell of any momentum we may have. But it's a good question. It's a fair question. I could give a broad strokes one.
0: Do that, yeah, because maybe philosophy was too kind of grand a word anyway. Maybe I'm just asking what you like to do.
1: Oh, I'm just a workaholic. I mean, I go to the studio 6 or 7

days a week, and we tour all the time. I just really love working on music, but our music tends to the lyrics are the lyrics. Actually, I guess that's another aspect of cover songs that are important to us too, is are the lyrics saying something? As I mentioned, my dad was a musician, and when I was a teenager and I started thinking about music more, he sat me down and had a couple of serious conversations with me about the potential for music to be important. And he said, think of what a song is about. So even though sometimes that can be difficult to put into words, sometimes it's, very linear. It's about a particular narrative. It is about something. Any time we try to do something, it is always, I could tell you specifically what it is about. There's a purpose for doing it. And aesthetically, we have very wide interest in music and go down a lot of paths, but fundamentally, we want the listener to get something out of the song, and the most basic way to

0: to them.
1: You're listening to The Music Show on ABC Radio National. I'm Andrew Ford, and I'm speaking to Jamie Stewart from Shushu. All of what you said is very interesting, but I have to ask how this relates to the films of David Lynch, and particularly the music in the films of David Lynch, where there aren't lyrics.
0: Oh, as I know, I'm kind of contradicting myself a little bit, but let me try to expand on that. Instrumental music can be as meaningful when, before I was in Shushu, but I was a younger person starting to get serious about music. I worked in a record store, like almost every other musician on earth. And the person who ran the classical department, had a bit of a dark streak in him, and he knew that I was interested in darker music, and I didn't know very much about classical music, and I asked him, you know, bearing in mind our mutual interest, where do I start? And he gave me Shostakovich's, I always forget titles. It's either the Fifth Symphony, the Seventh, or the Eighth, but it's essentially about his World War II experience.
1: Okay, and the Seventh.
0: Seventh, thank you. And when knowing that ahead of time and reading the liner notes and having heard it from my work colleague, when you listen to it, it is palpably apparent that that is what is happening, that he is expressing, I mean, particularly in, you know, in the Soviet era and his, you know, sort of being under the thumb of him personally and the entire society being under the thumb of Stalin, but then also dealing with World War II killed more people in the Soviet Union than any other country. His horror is so apparent when you listen to that. And it was, that record was incredibly important to me, and that it did kind of just what you mentioned. It shows that there is and can be incredibly direct and specific meaning in instrumental music at all of the time, even though, as I said, lyrics are incredibly important to me. So music in and of itself, sound in and of itself, can have very, very specific meaning. And I presume that you're alluding to our playing sort of a tribute to the aesthetics of Eraserhead, which is largely instrumental.
1: Yes.
0: When, you know, when you
1: look, but also that you've done Twin Peaks, for instance.
0: Oh yeah. So. And a lot of that music is instrumental also. I mean, both of those, I'll say Twin Peaks is a single piece rather than a, you know, I mean, it is a TV show, but Twin Peaks is a, even though it's a lot of episodes, is a single piece.
1: It is. Yeah.
0: Both of those works, Eraserhead and Twin Peaks, exist in such very, very, very specific worlds, emotionally and especially texturally. You can identify something from Twin Peaks in seconds, even though the music goes a lot of places and is incredibly interesting. It has a sound like, you could be in a band and say, oh, we sound like Twin Peaks. And, you know, it's like a genre almost. And similarly with Eraserhead, the sound design and the production is so specific. And because both of them are so specific, they have a very broad but very distinct emotionality. And that's a lot of what drew us to wanting to explore those. In addition to the fact that just as fans, the especially Twin Peaks, the approach of that work greatly, greatly shaped how we wanted to do music.
1: I also want to ask you about the way you use your voice, because sometimes you are, well, quite often actually, you're close mic'd, you're almost whispering into the microphone against a background of a sort of barrage of noise, and I wonder whether you think about this. I'm going to use the word philosophical again, from a philosophical point of view, and what your voice means in that context.
0: Making choices like that are really coming from a no brain perspective. When we're working on a record, I'll ask my bandmate Angela, if it's not readily apparent to me what quote unquote voice this song seems to need, and I'll give her a couple, and she'll just go that one. But we don't talk about why it's that one. I think for us, it just

0: It's the one that puts across the feeling of the song in the way that seems the most true. But why that is, I couldn't tell you in words.
1: No, and that's a good answer, I think. All right, we're going to listen to something from your last album of originals. It's called 13-inch Frank Beltrame Italian Stiletto with Bison Horn Grips, which is quite some title, but at least I can say it on national radio, unlike the current album. We're going to listen to Common Loon. What should we know about this track before we listen to it? And indeed, what should we know about the album and about the stiletto, perhaps?
0: I have a lot of collections, and one of the collections I have is of switchblades. And although I'm a vegan, the 13-inch Frank Beltrame Italian Stiletto with Bison Horn Grips that I have actually has imitation Bison Horn Grips, but it seemed like the title did not need yet another word. It's a fairly long story as to why we chose that as the title. But this song and this record largely is David, the drummer that we play with, is a massive fan of 60s and 70s psych rock, and he kind of I had never really listened to it, neither had Angela so much, and he's challenged us to try to make a psych rock record, especially I think as we were unfamiliar with the genre. So this is our attempt to explore that world.
1: Yeah, but that's what I said about it being a dare some of the time.
0: Oh,
1: So tell us about. Co
0: fair, very fair. Yes, in this case, in particular.
1: Tell us about Common Loon.
0: It is to me, and I would not want to impose my own interpretation of the song on anybody else if they feel another way about it. We very much want it to be what it is for them, but for me, it is a song for people who believe themselves to be weirdos in one way or another, maybe particularly in a gender sense, and essentially going it, the song is about being yourself, being fearless about who you are physically, and that can be in a gender-based way or in a sexual way, but it could be about being yourself, in any kind of way whatsoever.
1: Or even carrying a 13-inch stiletto.
0: In an appropriate setting.
1: Of course, yes. It's been such a pleasure to talk to you. Thank you very much indeed, Jamie Stewart, for being my guest on The Music Show.
0: Oh, great to talk to you. Your questions were superb. Thank you very, very much. I really appreciate your time.

Common Loon by Shushu. That's from their album 13-inch Frank Beltrami Italian Stiletto with Bison Horn Grips. One of my favourite album titles ever, I think. If you're going to Dark Mofo in June, you'll be able to find Shushu there presenting their version of Eraserhead. And by the way, if you enjoyed their version of Jolene, or for that matter, if you didn't, we have much more of that coming your way soon. Cover Story is returning, and Jolene is going to be the first song in the new series with Adelaide Cabaret Festival's Reuben Kay and Gillian Cosgrove. That's in a few weeks' time. You're listening to The Music Show on ABC Radio National. I'm Andrew Ford. In 1707, Alessandro Scarlatti composed an oratorio called Il Primo Omicidio, The First Murder. It features Cain and Abel and their parents, Adam and Eve, and naturally God and Satan. There's also some sung commentary from them. They're a kind of chorus. Now, just few hundred years later, it's having a performance by Pinchgut Opera in Sydney, and in a distinctly Australian setting, as you will hear. We have Aaron Hellyard welcoming him back to the music show. He's the AD of Pinchgut, along with two mezzo-sopranos who sing the roles of Cain and Abel. They're going to give us a preview. We'll talk about the thing and they'll sing something for us. But let's start with a recording. This is the start of the oratorio, the introduction from the recording by Academie für Alte Musik Berlin. René Jacobs is conducting.

0: That's the introduction to Scarlatti's oratorio, The First Murder, Il Primo Omicidio, directed by René Jacobs in that recording. And it's a pleasure to welcome back to the music show the artistic director of Pinchgut Opera, that's Aaron Hellyard, and he's brought with him two of the stars of the forthcoming production, Ashley Timms and Madison Nonoa. Welcome, all of you. Aaron, can I start with you? Can I get you perhaps to tell us the story of this oratorio cum opera? And, you know, a spoiler alert for anybody who's never read the Book of Genesis.
1: Exactly, Andy. Yes, it's an extraordinary piece. On the title page, it says Sacred Entertainment. So we're not sure if it was staged or not. But it concerns the story of the first family. Adam and Eve have just been expelled from Eden for eating the tree of good and evil. And they've had two children, Cain and Abel, and they're living with the consequences of that decision. And out of this fractured family becomes the story of the first murder. But it also becomes the story of a family that becomes human, as it were, because Cain, of course, goes on to found the first human city. And it's a very mythic story. It's found in the Bible and the Quran. And Alessandro Scarlatti was asked to set it by one of his colleagues, Otto Boni, who worked with Handel. And it's an extraordinary elemental score that I've wanted to do for many years.
0: And perhaps we should just clarify Alessandro Scarlatti. This is not the famous composer of all of those hundreds of keyboard sonatas. That was his son.
1: That's correct. Yeah, he had a large family, just like J.S. Bach. And his son went on to compose a bajillion harpsichord sonatas. But Alessandro Scarlatti himself is a very important figure in Italian opera. And I've always wanted to explore his work. And this is really one of his great masterpieces from a really interesting point in his compositional career when he was experimenting with great psychological depth and really extraordinary musical craftsmanship.
0: And it had its premiere in 1707. There's some significance in the historical moment?
1: It was when Scarlatti had a bit of a dip in his career and he was having issues with Roman musical life and was trying to revive his musical fortunes in Venice. And he had mixed successes. We don't quite know what the reception of the first murder was, but it does come from this period of life when he was writing quite a lot

0: in a new style that's extremely tender and poignant and spare, but extremely heartfelt.
1: And you say you're not sure whether it was performed, whether it was staged or not, whether it was an oratorio or an opera.
0: That's right. So in Rome at the time, there were various edicts against public opera, and music-loving cardinals kind of got around that. They had a bit of renegade opera, so they would commission sacred works that would be lightly staged. And we have lots of evidence of this. In fact, Handel's Resurrezione, which was has the words by Ottoboni, we know was staged. And so it's very likely that this could have also found a very light staging in a private house or private chapel. But certainly at Pinchgut, we always are looking for works from the Baroque that have contemporary relevance. And I think this story is brought to life by Ashlyn and Maddie, just absolutely extraordinary and really worthwhile bringing to the Australian stage.
1: Yeah, well, I mean, contemporary relevance, I mean, just the title, The First Murder, it sounds like a Netflix series, doesn't it?
0: It should be.
1: Maybe I could bring in Ashlyn and Madison, who are Cain and Abel, mezzos. Ashlyn, can you perhaps describe how this works? Because you're being doubled by male actors, aren't you, in this production? Does that make things easier for you or harder?
2: It makes things very creative and exploratory. And, yeah, it's been an interesting few weeks of rehearsal, working with two young men as Cain and Abel and myself and Maddie. And we're finding some really interesting aspects that I guess you wouldn't have if it was just the traditional sense of what we're used to with traditional opera, singing and acting that role on your own. Now there is, in fact, two to each character, and one is expressing movement while we express a voice, but there is definitely an interplay between the two of us at all times. And I think what we're finding is really interesting, and I think for audience will show maybe more facets of each character that maybe we couldn't do if we were doing it solely.
1: Right, no, but I'm assuming the actors aren't lip syncing.
2: No, they are not. They come from musical theatre and dancing backgrounds, so they are moving and acting.
1: So it's actually more like ballet in a way, that they are moving to the music.
2: Yes, and at times they are still and acting these roles of these two young men. And I think, you know, they're rising to the challenge as well as us, and it's something new for myself personally, and I think and new for them also. So we're all learning and exploring in this very exciting project.
1: Yeah. Maddie, Erin was saying we're not sure whether this was staged or not. If it was staged in 1707, chances are it wasn't set on an Australian beach.
2: Yeah.
1: Tell us about the staging that you're involved in.
3: Yeah, so we're setting the show and really talking about nostalgia and looking back at sort of, I guess it's like the 1970s period of, just a typical family beach holiday, really, and all the memories associated with looking back on your childhood and trying to understand things that happened through the lens maybe of adults. And I think that's where Ash and I kind of have found our characters, is that we are sort of the adults looking back at what had happened on this particular holiday. It's very elemental and it's very interesting and symbolic, and I think there'll be some really cool imagery and surprises in there for everyone.
1: Well, it sounds like it, because when you say a typical family beach holiday, it's not really typical, is it?
3: No.
1: Most of them don't end in murder.
3: No, that's true, thankfully.
1: Erin, what about the instrumentation? Because with Baroque operas, oratorios, we don't always know exactly what was used, what the composer had in mind. You know, sometimes we rely on receipts for payment, or we rely on paintings to see what was being played. What do we know about what Scarlatti wanted, and what are you doing with this information?
0: That's a great question, Andy. Yeah, we know that Ottoboni, who was the librettist, had a very large orchestra of which Corelli was the head. We're not sure if he came from Rome

0: to Venice to perform in this piece. But what was clear that was Ottoboni loved having a very rich orchestra that was at his private home, which is extraordinary. But Scarlatti's score shows a score for strings and continuo instrument. He only specifies the harpsichord, but we know from, exactly as you say, receipts from orchestras and pitches, particularly in Rome, that they enjoyed a very rich continuo instrument collection. And the continuo instrument, of course, are the harmonic instruments that accompany the strings. And Scarlatti has very helpfully given us figures to show the harmonies that we play. And the continuo group that I've put together for this production is very rich indeed and does reflect that Roman tradition. And we have a harp, we have a theorbo, a guitar, an organ, a harpsichord, and a very special instrument to paint the character of Lucifer, because, of course, God and Lucifer are in this story as well. And Lucifer was spirits and demons in the 17th century were traditionally accompanied by an instrument called the regal, which is a reed organ that's very snarly and farty. And, of course, the first time it was used was in Monteverdi's Orfeo to paint the character of the underworld, Caronte, and in the 17th century, it was always associated with things evil and sinister. So I've used it to paint the character of Lucifer. So when you come to the Rospacco, you'll certainly be in for a surprise when our wonderful Taran Phoebic scholar, Freddie Shaw, opens his mouth and he will be accompanied by my farting regal.
1: No one's ever said that on the music show before. Well done.
0: It's a wonderful snarling sound. I actually love it. It's very sort of tart, but it does sound a little bit farty.
1: Good. Maybe we could widen this conversation a little bit. Aisling, you do lots of contemporary opera, and there has been a tradition in the last, about the last 50 years, actually, of singers who sing lots of Baroque music and lots of contemporary music and nothing much in between. Do you find that there are correspondences between what you're asked to do vocally in Baroque music and what you do in contemporary music?
2: Yeah, I mean, I was just having a think while you were asking that, because yes, I think there is, for me, I feel with Baroque and with modern music, there is an essence of like, you could be more authentic with what you're doing as an artist. So you can make a lot more choices, I find, especially when I've been involved with modern operas that are for the first time, the premiere of those works. I love the liberty that I can take with the characters, being the first person to have sung those roles. I can make all the choices I want. It's kind of like a painter being able to use whatever color you want. And I feel like Baroque music allows me to do a similar thing with my voice and with how I act these roles. There's not so much of a traditional sense of how these roles should be sung, and that gives me a lot of freedom, which I absolutely adore to have, rather than sometimes, you know, in the traditional grand opera where there is just so many versions of these characters that sometimes you feel like you're having to formulate your rendition against these many great artists that can be compared to. So, yes, I love the freedom of these genres and, using my voice in as many ways as possible. It's very fun for me.
1: And I suppose even musically that there is a sense of experimentation or exploration when you do a work like this. I mean, because, you know, as Aaron was saying, I mean, we're not even sure what instruments are used. So you're kind of, it's almost like you've got the manuscript from the composer and now you're trying to work out what's what.
2: Yes, and I think with this particular work, there's many recitatives and many parts of the score with the text, and that we can ornament in different ways, meaning we can make up notes that we can put in almost like we're composing on the spot. And Aaron is very brilliant at this in helping us find some ideas. And then as singers, we take the emotion behind this text and then we embellish it further. So this is a very unique aspect to this Baroque music. And, you know, it's definitely not something that we do in later opera. We can do that in this style.
1: This is your Pinchgut debut, both of you, Aisling and Maddie.

0: But Maddie, you worked with Ensemble Pygmalion, and we talked earlier this year with Raphael Pichon. Maybe you could say something about this. We were terribly impressed.
1: About Pygmalion?
0: Yeah.
1: I mean, they are wonderful, and Raphael is such a force of nature. I did a really, really sparky, kind of inspired Orfeu with them in Bordeaux. And I mean, they're very similar in terms of there's such passion in their outfit and their group for Baroque music. And that's something that I have just loved so much about Pinchgut. And I was saying to everybody in my life for many years that it was a huge dream of mine to work here with Aaron and with his company. This is a dream come true for me. But I just wanted to add on to what Ash just said about the sort of the conventions of Baroque. These roles that we're singing were obviously written for castrati originally, and it was a huge thing at the time for the castrati to be very inventive with their ornamentation. Audiences were not only coming for the beautiful music and to be seen at the concert, you know, they were also coming for these castrati and to hear what kind of brilliant ornamentation they made up on the spot. And I mean, that was the whole thing. It was completely improvised back then. And I will get there one day, being able to improvise on the spot. But that's the exciting part of it as a Baroque performer, is there is, as Ash was saying, there's such freedom and such liberty. But, you know, it's a living art form, and that's one of the great joys of performing in the Baroque space, is you are really allowed to be an artist in a way that, yes, you are also allowed to be an artist in other operas, but I don't know, my bias tells me that you're allowed to be even more of an artist in Baroque.
2: I have to say, Ash, Maddie is too humble. She's a brilliant ornamenter, and Ashlyn as well. It's really wonderful to work with performer composers. It's great.
0: Fantastic. All right. Well, I hope we're going to hear some of that, because you haven't just come in to talk. You have come in to sing for us as well. So, Aaron, which bit are you going to do? Could you set this up for us?
2: Well, the piece we're about to hear, Andy, is just the A section of this remarkable duet at the end of part one. So if you want to hear the ornaments and the full beauty of the virtuosity of our singers, you'll have to come to the Roz Packer. But this first section, we've just come to the point in the oratorio where Cain has decided to kill Abel. But before he does so, he decides to sing a loving duet of affection. And they sing here of their tender love for each other. In the B section, Cain breaks the fourth wall and tells us how much he's desiring a vengeance. And then in probably the earliest example of a da capo in which this happens in musical history that I know of, we hear the text again, but the audience knows that Cain doesn't mean what he says.
0: Oh, that's very clever. Wow. Well, we'll have to imagine that bit or pay for our ticket to come and hear it.
2: Exactly. It's one of just the few structural moments of genius that Scarlatti has in the score.
0: There. Great. Okay. Thank you very much, all of you, for coming in to the Music Show studio. We're going to hear now Ashlyn Timms as Cain and Madison Donoa as Abel, and playing the harpsichord, Aaron Hellyard.

Ashlyn Timms and Madison Nonoa with Erin Halliard. The First Murder is at Roslyn Packer Theatre in Sydney from the 23rd to the 31st of May. The details are on the Music Show's website. And the Music Show is going to be at the Sydney Writers' Festival on the 21st of May. We will have on stage Ziggy Ramo, Leah Senior and Kate Fagan. The details of that are on our website too. If you're not around, you'll be able to hear it in due course on ABC Radio National. Next time on the show, after I think more than a quarter of a century, we welcome back Judy Small.

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6: Hello, I'm Larissa Berendt. Over the 10 years I've been presenting Speaking Out, I've had the opportunity to speak with wise First Nations elders from around the country. Arnie Bronwyn Penrith, Jill Pia Jones, Uncle Badger Bates and Riverbank Frank. Join me in listening to the wit and wisdom of some of our elders. The importance and influence of grassroots community, aunts and uncles. That's coming up on Speaking Out here on Radio National after the latest ABC News.

0: ABC News with Andrew Kaloupas. A Perth man's been killed in a shark attack while on a spear fishing trip off Rottnest Island. Blake Kagi reports.
1: On the jetty at Rottnest Island's Geordie Bay, police and paramedics performed CPR on the 38-year-old man. The man and a friend had been diving at Horseshoe Reef, but just before 10 a.m, one of the divers was attacked by a 4-metre white shark. The 38-year-old was raced back in a small cabin cruiser to nearby Geordie Bay. Despite the efforts of emergency services, the man could not be saved. All the while, stunned tourists were left to watch on. The victim and his friend had spearfishing gear on board and had been diving in near-perfect conditions.
0: The federal government says it isn't ruling out an extension to the cut in the fuel excise. It was halved in April for 3 months in response to soaring prices due to the war in the Middle East. The Prime Minister says the reduction will be reviewed before the July 1 cut-off. The government also confirmed Australia's fuel reserves are now higher than when the war began, with 44 days of petrol, 36 days of diesel and 35 days of jet fuel. Energy Minister Chris Bowen says more is on the way.
2: We have 52 ships on the water on their way to Australia, and we have 3.8 billion litres locked in, contracted to be delivered over the next 4 weeks.
0: Israel says it's carried out airstrikes in Gaza, targeting the head of the armed wing of Hamas, describing him as one of the architects of the October the 7th attacks nearly 3 years ago. The BBC's Amir Nada reports from Jerusalem.
3: Izzeddin al-Haddad became the de facto leader of Hamas last year, the last living member of the group's senior leadership who planned the October the 7th attacks. Israeli authorities said their attacks yesterday followed a week of observing Haddad's location. Eyewitnesses told the BBC that strikes hit an apartment block in Gaza City, and survivors who attempted to escape by car were subsequently hit. In addition to his role in October the 7th, Israeli authorities say Haddad was responsible for violating the current Gaza ceasefire by rebuilding Hamas's capabilities. Hamas and a number of humanitarian organizations accuse Israel of also violating key tenets of the agreement.
0: Iran's foreign minister says his country would be open to diplomatic help, particularly from China, to bring an end to the war with the US and Israel. Here's Larry Buttrose.
4: Abbas Araghchi made the comment following the meeting between US President Donald Trump and Chinese President Xi Jinping in Beijing, in which the pair discussed the war and the ongoing closure of the vital Strait of Hormuz. Mr. Araghchi says contradictory messages from the Americans have made Iran reluctant about their real intentions, but he says negotiations will move forward if Washington is ready for a fair and balanced deal. The main sticking point still appears to be Iran's nuclear ambitions. The US is demanding it give up its stock of enriched uranium and never build a nuclear weapon, while Iran says it wants a nuclear program for peaceful purposes.
0: A New South Wales horse trainer is being remembered for his humility and sportsmanship after he died in a freak accident in the Upper Hunter. Police say Tamworth-based Stephen Meyer was kicked by a horse at a race meeting in Scone on Friday. He was taken to hospital but couldn't be saved. Racing New South Wales says Mr. Meyer was dedicated and highly regarded across the industry and has extended condolences to his family and friends. Police are investigating whether a stolen car was involved in a fatal crash at Woosang in central Victoria this morning. A 14-year-old boy died at the scene while two other people were flown to hospital with critical injuries. Police believe the car was stolen from Mildura in northwest Victoria overnight. To sport and in rugby league, Melbourne, North Queensland and Manly Warringah were the winners in the NRL's Magic Round at Lang Park today. Here's Quinton Hull.
5: The Sea Eagles opened the day with a 46 points to 18 hiding of the West's Tigers. Manly has now won 6 of its last 7 games, while West's have lost 4 of their past 5. In the second game, the Cowboys survived 2 periods of being a man down in the sin bin to beat the Roosters by 18 points to 12. And to complete the day, Melbourne claimed back-to-back wins, beating Parramatta 34 points to 8. 3 games will complete Magic Round on Sunday. Newcastle play Gold Coast, Brisbane take on the Warriors, and Penrith meet the Dragons. Quinton Hull, ABC Sport, Brisbane.
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11: The importance and influence of grassroots community elders. This is Speaking Out. I'm Larissa Berendt. One of the things I've enjoyed most about the show is bringing you the voices of our elders so you can see the wisdom that I get to see every day. So I wanted to share some of that with you as we celebrate my 10 years as presenter of Speaking Out. Arnie Bronwyn Penrith has been at the coalface of efforts to improve the lives of Aboriginal and Torres Strait Islander people for more than half a century. Arnie Bronwyn is an active member of the Redfern Aboriginal community, especially with the Mudjingal Women's Centre, and has been involved with some of the most iconic movements for change in Australian political history. She's been one of my greatest influences and still a favourite auntie. But first, Jilpian Napaljari Jones, formerly known as Marjorie Baldwin Jones, was a member of the Stolen Generations, was one of the first Aboriginal nurses at the Aboriginal Medical Service in Redfern, and she travelled Australia with Professor Fred Hollows working on his trachoma program. During this work in the Kimberley, she was reunited with her mother. Jilpia was active in the reconciliation movement, was a council member of the Australian Institute of Aboriginal and Torres Strait Islander Studies, and a director of Black Women's Action in Education, which later became the Roberta Sykes Foundation. After mentoring and supporting generations of young people, including herself, she went back to study at the Australian National University, where she earned her Bachelor of Arts. She was like a big sister to me, and her passing has left a huge hole in my heart. I miss her every day.
12: I was born in the Great Sandy Desert, Christmas Creek. The white fellas call that Christmas Creek, but we know it as, and my mother always knows it as, Croonall.
11: And you didn't grow up there, you grew up in Queensland. What sort of childhood did you have?
12: I was removed when I was 5 to North Queensland. And Grandma Jones was a fantastic person. She helped to grow me or rear me up, whatever you say. But I had a great childhood. But I only went out to the cattle station a few times.
11: And you were one of the first Aboriginal nurses at the medical service when it started in the 1970s. Tell us how you decided to become a nurse.
12: Oh, well, growing up in North Queensland, this is where I had my grandma's help, and we both thought, well, I should get a job where I can fulfil my life. So I went to North Queensland Cairns, and that's when I became a general nurse and a midwife.
11: You were in Redfern during the 1970s, a very exciting time when the community was heavily involved in politics, the first legal service, Aboriginal legal service being set up, and the first Aboriginal medical service. What was Redfern like at that time?
12: Well, when we started it in the medical service, it was rat infested, old building, but it's there today. We had, you know, lots of people, patients. And Gordon Briscoe was one of the older ones who helped to start it, and Charles Perkins, and a few of the oldies who helped to start. And Sally Gould was first nurse. She's from down the road, Cowra somewhere. Her husband got transferred, so I helped to take over. And it was exciting. There's lots of things to do. And as I said, it was very much a poor people's place. When there was a doctor, you know, we got Professor Hollows and a few of the doctors come around, and John Thompson come around certain times in the evening because we were poor, and of course they could only do spend their time at night helping out, but that was all right. And then we had a drug man come and sort things out. And he said to me, he said, what do you got in our shelves? I said, well, you have a look. I said, what we got, I'll order from you. But remember, I don't have money, nor does the medical service. So that little idea came every month. that he'd fill our stocks, penicillin and whatever. Then some old man came in and wanted to know what we were doing. Now, the real estate bigs is white fellas. But anyway, he came in, looked around, and he gave me a piece of paper. And I just stuck it in my pocket because, you know, that time you're too busy. So when I opened it in the evening, I said, "What? Poor old man? You never judge a book by its cover," because it was $1,000.
13: Which was a lot of money in those days.
12: It sure was. And I rang Prof and told him about it. And I said, well, he said, well, that's great, babe.
13: You ended up working with Professor Hollows on the trachoma project, which took you all around the country. What sort of work were you doing at the time?
12: Well, he needed a nursing sister, and so I've obviously filled the gap. But when I went for my interview with him, as you always do, you wear your best designer gear, whatever you got or whatever. And he said, have you ever been in a blacks camp? I said, Prof, I was born in one. So he mumbled something and then I got the job. But that's how it was.
13: But you were reunited with your mother at the time. Tell us about how that came about.
12: But I met her in Fitzroy Crossing, if I remember, at a school. And this old man came in and said, come, girl, you come and meet your mother now. He was pretty old, like they all are, and I'm now discovering it. So there was a whole crowd of people, but there was a circle, and my mother was one of them. And she said, hello, little one. She searched me, felt my skin and everything, and I thought, oh, God, don't say she's blind. But it turned out she was doing all that to give me my skin name. That's what you're born with, Neville Jara.
13: Jill Pierre, you do go back home from time to time. You drive across the country to do it, which is no small adventure, especially at your age. Why is it so important to you to go back home and spend that time on your own country?
12: Well, we went back last year, but fortunately we had his eldest daughter and her husband and a couple of grandkids who were in their 20s. And we went back home. We stayed in Fitzroy Crossing and they went on to Broome. They had never seen Broome. Fortunately, we went out to Coronel, and I remembered where I lived when I was visiting Mother a few years ago. And then we went out to the station and they had changed the, as usual, lock gates were in use, so we decided to go down to her gravesite on the same route, but they'd changed the locks and all that. So anyway, Jane's husband, who is an engineer, thank God for that, and he was ready to change the locks, but they apparently, the station manager or owners, whatever they are, changed our locks. But the young man came down and led us through.
13: And you were part of a native title claim over this country that you were born on, weren't you?
12: Well, they tell me yes. And we got our native title out in the desert, as usual, the Western Desert, Great Sandy Desert.
13: So part of what you've been working towards is the importance of developing those skills to allow people to have the option of being born on country, isn't it?
12: Yes, that's right. Yeah, I think it's important that you do have your nation or country, whatever you like to call it, added on your birth certificate. I don't have a birth certificate.
13: With issues facing the Aboriginal community now, I know you've been heavily involved with the reconciliation movement. What do you think have been the most effective ways of building those relationships?
12: Oh, I think listening to people, doesn't matter who they are, blacks, whites, but it's listening to people and asking them where they're from.
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16: Blackfellas, especially as you come out of a place called the Empress Hotel. Now, this is the days that were pre to Aboriginal organisations, so before the Aboriginal organisations. And the Empress Hotel was a place where people gathered and met. If you come down, and actually there's a play about this called The Cake Man, which was performed at Black Theatre in Redfern in 1972. And, and the person in that play who came to Sydney had a big family and lived in one of the missions, Cowra. came down to find work, and of course he got arrested, chucked. Before he could even get in the door, he gets chucked into the van. This is how prevalent the stories are. They become part of the fabric of our storytelling about being arrested in Redfern and beaten. I think I'm on record in the Redfern story, a documentary about those days, in saying that there are many stories about the police throwing women into that van. You know, they never made it to the police station. It was just common. So sticking together. In those days, the police didn't have to wear badges. So it was very hard to identify them. You had the 21st Division. They're a famous corrupt, I think they're proven to be corrupt, police squad, I suppose you call them. He used to just come in there and bash come in there and rampage through the Empress Hotel. Of course, then there were the marches, when people did stand up and march. You could be subjected again to beatings, harassment and abuse, not only by the police but by the general public. Because I'm involved in some of the women's issues, one of our very serious current issues, and I actually raised this a few years ago, and now it's become, there's something happening about it, and that's arresting when police are called out for a domestic violence issue, often the woman who's called them gets arrested because she's upset. She's frustrated by the way the police talk to her, which is often very disrespectful. In fact, this is not too long ago in my family, one of my teenage granddaughters answered the door to a call for support in a domestic violence and abuse situation. They didn't take the perpetrator, and they threatened her. So if she didn't calm down, they'd arrest her. So that's going to really calm you down, eh? I wasn't on the phone about 500-600 kilometres away. So it was very, very, very disturbing for me. For Mudjingal Women's Centre, we've done a bit of work with women in prison, with Thali Anthony, Professor Thali Anthony. She put together those interviews, which I supported her with, and we made exhibition of them, of the women's words there at Mudjingal. So around the peripheral, the other thing I probably should tell you is that I'm also on the New South Wales Women's Legal Service, WILS. I'm on the board, and I'm also part of their Women's Aboriginal Women's Network, First Nations Women's Network. Can remember that part. And so although they don't, they do a lot of community education, and they don't appear at court with domestic violence, but they do some. Often it's around children going, being taken away, and cases where there is, people get together and take a suit. So they'll do that sort of thing. And they done a very successful one a few years ago for people who were involved in some sort of home at Burke Walgett Way. You see, I don't come from there. That's a long way apart, eh? I come from the mountains and the seas. So those are the sort of things that I've been involved in. And, of course, now where I live down Waterloo, nothing much changed there. The play, I get pulled up probably, I've been there for 10 years, I get pulled up probably every month.
17: You should run from that. Do a runner.
16: Get the car checked out. I think, why? It's just annoying. But, you know, we sit at the front and watch. There's like, I just grab them like sharks. They circle till they find or cause a disruption. Someone moves too fast, they get chased. Maybe they're guilty of something, but, you know, a lot of black fellows run just because they see police, and you may or may not be aware of the case of that young man, TJ Hickey, who rode his bike and the police chased him, and he stacked his bike and ended up on a bike on the fence. And that's a big case, with there's commemorations every year still in Redfern, and, you know, that's just one that that comes to mind. I've just come here today, taken an hour or so out from a First Nations Justice Conference on down in William Street, and just there today listening to, we talk about injustices. If you can get hold of some of those papers, because there are a lot of facts and figures there, and no one there No one has said that it's improved so much or that it's doing a good job. In fact, we had a big conversation about whether you want to fix it or the difference between fixing and change. And what we really need, of course, is change.
13: That's Arnie Bronwyn-Penrith, Wiradjuri woman, elder and activist based in Redfern, Sydney, known for her leadership in Aboriginal women's rights, social justice and reconciliation since the 1970s. And you also heard from my dear friend, the late Jill Pierre-Jones. This is Speaking Out. I'm Larissa Berendt.

0: Environmental and heritage protection emerged as a key issue over the past decade with the destruction of several culturally significant sites. The health of our waterways has also been a major concern for community members and elders. In early 2019, a mass fish kill in the Menindee Lakes region of far west New South Wales made national headlines. It was the final straw for traditional owner groups who for more than three decades watched the once thriving river system waste away. Uncle Badger Bates is a Barkindji elder and has had a lifelong association with the Barker-Darling Waterway. I spoke with him at the height of the issue. I love how he combines his responsibility to care for country with a creative practice. His artwork is impactful and resonates with themes of country and resilience, and I've always enjoyed his wisdom.
1: We the Barkindji people call the Barker, ourselves Barker, Weemitches. That means we are come from the Darling River, and just on that, we treat the Barker as our mother. Like, without the Barker, we are nothing, and it must stay healthy. And every tributary river that flows into it must stay healthy, because they are the river veins of our mother, the Barker. Those veins must keep healthy and make other rivers stay healthy along with them. So that's just a rough thing how we feel. And also, it's hard to try and keep the river healthy because of the irrigation and all that.
0: Uncle, could you tell us, for people who haven't seen it, what the current state of the Murray-Darling Basin is?
1: It's just shocking. It's disheartening.

0: I'll be 72 in October, and this is the first time I ever seen the Barker in a state like it is now. And what breaks our heart most is Burrinder. That's what we call the big Murray cod or Darling River cod. Yesterday we went down to Menindi and to see him take the cod from the home, and a lot of my old cousins and that was down on the river bank crying, and even the fishery followers what was taking them, they was upset and they had tears in their eyes, and it was a, and they said, look, we'll try and look, we'll look after them and we'll make sure that they come home one day, or their babies, the little fellas will come back. And to us, that is to take something out of a river, what the cod is really protected. And when it's spawned, you're not allowed to catch them to eat, you know, to get a feed, because we respect and we look after them. But the government people can take water and kill them and there's nothing done, and that is shocking.
1: And, Uncle, can you maybe just describe, you talk about how this river is your, like your mother. When you were younger, what kind of a relationship did you have with it?
0: We... with the river, it's back then, it was like a supermarket to us back in the days when I was growing up, because a lot of us, like me, I had fair skin and I was a target for Stolen Generation, but I was reared on the river and said, don't go into town, stay on this side. And that was our supermarket. We went there, we got everything, and it really looked after us. I travelled up and down the river with my grandmother, dodging the welfare and that, and go and meet other people in different tribes, you know, and all that. And they was good, they welcomed us there. But to see the state of the river now, it's just, it can't do anything anymore. Even the little water spiders and other little things in there, they vanish. And the river mussel is a big, healthy, big mussel, and it's really thick. But that's dying, and the skin is, the shell of the mussel is getting real brittle. And nobody is doing any studies on it. And in towns like Menindi now, there are little kids down there where the fish are dying, and these kids, they got a shower in the water and they're breaking out in sores and everything, but there's no concern for those kids, you know. It's just very disheartening, and our government is not listening. And now it's getting close to voting time. You'll get someone from a government come out, then the next lot will come out, then the next lot will come out, and they all saying, yes, we're going to do this. But when we ask them the question, are you going to make the Barker flow, they look into it, you know? And to, they just like, we just call them mirror people, you know? They're not going to give you an answer, but they will look into it. And it's just like looking in the mirror. It's just stupid how they're going on.
1: You make a really important point there, Uncle. There's been a lot of focus on what the impact of the drought's been on farmers, and not really much discussion at all or attention given to its impact on the Indigenous communities that have lived in those areas for 65,000 years. Beyond just what's happening with the river, what impact are you seeing out there?
0: Really, really bad. One of the stupidest things they're saying, or sorry, is they'll come out from the cities and tell us, you know, there's a drought on. We know that we're living in a drought. Us black people are getting blacker from the sun because of the drought, and the white people are going black, and yet they got a teeth to tell us about a drought. Then they'll come along and say, oh, the Menindi Lakes, you got evaporation, this and evaporation, that. We know that, but they're not telling us that evaporation does make rain, you know, and they're not listening to their scientists. They just come out, they want to do more work on the Menindi Lakes, and we say, no, leave it alone, because there is a native title over it, and we want to make sure that the Barker have water in it before they do anything else and make more infrastructures, which is going to take more water away. And, yeah, but what they do is they'll get a map and look at a piece of paper and put a couple of marks and say, yes, we can do this, yes, we can do that. Well, from now on, us Barkindji people and other people around us, like Aboriginal people, we got a say in how our country should be managed, but then they will come up with a plan and say, this is what we're going to do, and then we don't see them again. We'll say, no, we want this and we want that, and we don't see them again. The thing with the Barker is they got this thing what they buy in this water back and they're sending some down, they're calling it environmental water. To me, that is shut up water. Now you see it, now you don't. But, you know, we got our native title back in 2015. Then in that 2015 and just before that, they started taking water out of the Barker. So what we really need, us Aboriginal people, and we are entitled to it, and I'm saying all Aboriginal people got to be entitled to cultural water. All Aboriginal people, not just us Barkindji people. So if we have the shut-up water coming down, then we get our cultural water coming down. We can store our cultural water at the Menindee Lakes and try and solve some of the problem, what's going on, and that stuff will be stored there in a wetland managed by us. Then if someone needs some water, we got it to help go down. If it worked that way, we'd have the environmental water going through, there'd be water stored for South Australia to flush the mouth of the Murray out, and there will be the Barker cultural water, what we will manage. If we do that, the river, and like I talked about before, the river is our mother, if we can get this done, then the veins of the river will stay wet and they will start pumping a healthy environment for us. That's the only way we can make it work.
1: You lay out a very clear, thoughtful plan that understands the environment very deeply, and yet you also make the reflection that governments aren't listening to Aboriginal people. What would you like to say to the governments?
0: What I'd like to say to the government, give us our cultural water. We are entitled to compensation of what they done with Tandow and all that. If we got that compensation, some of that could be the water back in the Barker, then that way Aboriginal people will be healthy again. Our crime rate around towns like Menindee, Wilcannia, Bourke, Walgett, right up there, soon as the water go out of the river, the crime rate go up. Soon as it's back in, the crime rate go down. I had some of the sisters from up that way the other day, from around the Walgett area, sitting down with the interview, and she was crying. I sat here in Broken and I cried with her because I could feel her frustrations. If the people, just the government people, they got to listen to Aboriginal people and other people what live along the Barker, because we all got our culture, our heritage in different sense, but sometimes it mixes up. If we can get that Barker flowing, everyone will be healthy. And the next thing I'd like to say, Western New South Wales, from Bourke right down to Wentworth, that's our country, that's Barkindji country. And in that part of that country, and that part was developed from the sheep and the bullocks back, not from cotton. And I don't mind people growing fruit and, you know, and trying to make a living like that. We can eat fruit. We can't eat cotton. And the cotton people, they're doing what the government is letting them do. And when I say that, I mean the government is not making them have proper meters on their pump. They are just letting them have open slither because there's a lot of money in that cotton for them. Where us people what live from Bourke down was there depending on just a bit of fruit around Menindee and that, and down past Menindee, they don't care about us. They don't care what colour you are. All they care about is our votes. When it's voting time, they will all come out and they will tell us this and tell us that. Then after that, we don't see him again.
1: Uncle, you talk about the huge strain this has on elders who have the cultural responsibility for the river and the land and the transmission of culture. And you've also spoken about its impact on young people, from the impact of being in the water and getting sores or rashes, and also the

0: relation with the crime rates. It's obviously having a big impact on the communities. How are the elders keeping people strong?
1: It's really hard. Some of our elders, and I see them in a black and white, they just give up and they just pass away. Our young people, they're committing suicide. And even at a town like Broken Hill, it's 100 k's from Menindi. Here, you see them walking around here and they make you sorry. They're like zombies, they're on drugs and all that, because there's nothing for them to do. And it's 100 k's away from the Barker. Then what the government done last year, to top it off and say how stupid it was, we got a pipeline from Menindi to Broken Hill, which is 100 k's at the crow flies. So what they're doing now, our smart government, they let the water flow past the Menindi, down to Barker, flow past Menindi, go down to Wentworth, which is 300 k's away from Broken Hill. Then they put a pipeline in for about $50 million or something, and it's supposed to supply Broken Hill out Broken Hill, and they're pumping it from the Murray. How can us Barkindi people, other people, practice our do our cultural practices in a pipe? We can't, and that's what we keep telling them. And since that pipeline in here, people are just getting worse on drugs and that, and I don't blame them. You know, they make us sorry because they got nowhere to go. And to prove the point then that this pipeline's not going to work, it don't get started until April this year. And now our water supply in Menindi is just about run out. And so it proved that they are not going to let the Barker flow. They're going to pump the Murray dry, and in about 12 or 18 months, they're going to kill the Murray. It will happen.
0: Mm. In all of that, Uncle, you've been a great advocate for the Barkindji people and Aboriginal people. Generally, how do you stay strong?
1: It's just that when I see the young kids, sorry, I'm just about ready to cry, but when I see the young kids and walk up and say, how you going, and thank you, that makes me stronger, okay? And I'm sorry for bragging up about that, but it's the kids and the old people. And they just make me strong, but I've got to keep on doing it.
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4: Well, I came from an Aboriginal family, in that I mean that I had a father and a mother. I think that that had a real positive influence. I had a father too who, although he didn't have any real qualifications to speak of, and a mission education, he was a working man, and rain, hail or shine, he went to work. So the reality I grew up in was having a father who went to work, yeah.
0: And you've dedicated your life really to working with mob. And I'm thinking particularly of the work you do with young people. Why has it been so important for you to be working with them, particularly ones who might get into trouble otherwise?
4: It's simple, really. You know, they're our people, and I can understand in a lot of ways where the young people of today are coming from and how they feel marginalised in so many ways and prejudged and, you know, kind of like outside people. And also through the influence of my own father, I just learned to appreciate that, you know, when I look at somebody in Black Australia, there go I, you know, but for the grace of God.
0: Mm. You take young people out onto country, and I was just wondering if you could talk to us about what kind of impact that has on them when they're out there, what sort of change and transformation you see in them.
4: Well, yeah, there are places on country to take people here, and there are people that do that kind of stuff. In my experience, I'll take people out on country, and this Aboriginality is a shared thing, so maybe I'll take a group of kids to somebody like Uncle Ralph Naden out at Ballador, and you know, you might take them from the the school or something, a busload, and the effect on the children is amazing, mind-boggling, really. You know, like you got a 20,

0: 30-minute bus trip to get to where you're going to, and then, you know, suddenly you meet this Aboriginal man or the kids do who, you know, talks to them about stuff they really have no inkling of. A lot of the kids, that's when their light bulb moments occur, you know, when the lights come on and, you know, things start to happen. And what I've also noticed is that whenever we've done this with young people, taking them on country or giving them anything, even vaguely to do with their own culture, afterwards we have not had to really worry about behavioural issues at all. You know, it's had a positive effect on the way our young people conduct themselves. To me, I don't know, I think that they find some kind of affirmation in, I guess it's to do with feeling a sense of belonging and knowing your place and where you fit in it. And, you know, for many, it may be the first time they've felt like that.
1: The other very important work that you do is also in the prisons. Tell us a bit about that.
0: Yeah, well, again, you know, and there's many people that work in prisons and various corrective institutions, and, you know, I take my hat off to every single one of them. You know, there are people there, you know, people that put in much, much into the lives of our incarcerated peoples. Again, while I know of and deal with people in prison on a regular basis, I work more with people in the transitional period. I think that there's a big obsession in this country with, you know, punishment, but there's very little in the way of post-release programs. You know, I think that the prison system of this country, in dealing with our people, that is Indigenous Australians, you know, it's, as far as I can see, all the way along the line, there's a denial of human rights. And when they're released, often people are released when they're basically homeless, you know. And what happens there is that in order to gain release from the prison system, you know, even if you get bail, you've got to supply an address. Now, you know, the brother, the uncle or whoever inside there might have an auntie, might have a cousin, might have a friend, just might have a name and an address, and they supply that to get out of jail or whatever. And, you know, they may have stayed there a few nights, may dosh down on the couch, but in reality they're technically homeless, you know, and this leads to recidivism. You know, I see guys come out of jail, walk around for 2 weeks, looking good and, you know, having put on a little bit of weight in jail and got a bit of colour into themselves and all this. And I also see the shoulder slump, you know, and it usually takes 2 to 3 weeks because they're released into the same thing and the same cycle of poverty, depression, unemployment and harassment, constant harassment from law enforcement agencies. But I feel it permeates every aspect of society, Aboriginal society, is the levels of trauma in our community. Aboriginal people have all, to some degree or another, experienced trauma. And a lot of this trauma, you know, we go from one disaster to the next. We'll put it in the back of our minds and we'll try and soldier on, you know. And I know a lot of people like that. And I see that as being a direct correlation between, you know, the alcohol, drug abuse and the high levels of incarceration. And I think in that if in all their punishment and stuff, if that was factored into it, where they gave our people, a chance to look back and to look over their lives and say, this is what happened to me, and to possibly get some help about where things have gone awry or gone a bit wrong, or be able to explain their side of things, yeah, I think that would be a good outcome.
1: When you're working with people doing this transition and watching them through

0: these different phases. We spoke earlier about how the connection to country for young people and their culture is really important. Do you see the same dynamic happen if the people coming through the system and, you know, trying to transition out, does culture play a big role for them?
1: Oh, absolutely, absolutely. Many of these people have little or no idea of their culture, you know, to start with. By that I mean, I know of a lot of Indigenous men who never picked up a paintbrush before they went to jail, but can paint them, you know, create the most amazing Indigenous artworks. And for mine, they have inadvertently discovered something of themselves and their own people whilst in jail. So there's no doubt in the fact that if you can combine people with their culture, their songs, their dances, you know, their story, then there's some chance of success. But, you know, I'm optimistic too. I think that, you know, if there was more consultation with Indigenous people across the board, you know, not just talking to select Aboriginal people or people who will give you the answer you want, but across the board, then, you know, there'll be a greater awareness of Aboriginal people, Indigenous people, Indigenous perspective, and hopefully in all that, there'll be some way, you know, people will devise some way of dealing with us better.
0: Uncle, I want to just pick up on something you said about being optimistic. And I was just wondering, in all the years you've lived and worked in the community, what have been some of the positive changes when you look back where we were really behind? What are the things you think we've improved on?
1: Well, the changes, we've lived through so many, you know, and we have things like the ASAG, which has improved the level of understanding in schools, even if they're only a consultative body. That in turn has led to, for mine, a fresh look at how you educate Indigenous people. And the more that Indigenous people too have become qualified, the more that it raises the bar for other Indigenous people. You know, we got a friendly, competitive spirit about us too. And if you do something that is a good thing, then it only means that the next person come along behind you, or the kids come along behind in their minds, they can do that. So, yeah, I think some of the biggest changes are the advances that have been made in education. I don't know. I feel that there have been advances made across the board, you know, in all sorts of areas. I think, too, in saying that, you know, education isn't the be-all and end-all. It's only a part of it. And whilst a lot of our people have become educated in the white man's way, there is very little, as I can say, that the white man has done or continues to do to become educated in our ways. And, you know, if we'd ever achieve some understanding, then, you know, the white man, the university, the people who are, you know, supposedly smart have got to recognise the knowledge in all its forms is knowledge, you know. We're not subhuman, you know. One time, I can remember a time when all we had were Aboriginal boxers or footballers, you know. I can remember sitting around a black and white television set in Bourke late in the night and, you know, cheering on a Wiradjuri princess as she danced around centre court there at Wimbledon in A1 Gurlagong all those years ago, you know. And so much has changed, you know, like, I think she's still the world number one, but all that Ash Barty there, you know, and I don't know, Ash, all 3 foot of her, she can take on the world, and she's shown that, you know. And Aboriginal people love country music. Well, you know, how good's Troy Cassidaly, you know? So what I'm saying is that it's been my experience, Esther, that on any occasion when Aboriginal people are given half a chance, you know, with a liberal plan, we can show that we can not only

0: succeed, but we can excel in what we do. We can, you know, we can set standards too. You know, I just live in the hope that Aboriginal people themselves, my people, and especially the young people, will believe that.
1: Uncle Frank, one thing you've always been very strong about is calling out racism. And I was wondering what your advice is in terms of how we should be dealing with racism.
0: Well, I can only speak from a personal viewpoint there, Larissa, and, you know, I don't know what this is worth, but it's how I live my life and it works for me. I find that every day of my life I am confronted by racism. I have little or no control over any of that, really. What I've found is the only racism that I can control is my own. In response to the racist attitudes, which in many parts of Australia still exist, I say to the people who believe in that kind of stuff, this is not 1950. You know, there's a different way of thinking. And, yeah, the dinosaurs, they died out too. I don't think that you can legislate against racism, you know. I don't believe in thought police. I think that it's a thing that, you know, it requires a conscious effort on all our parts, I

0: There's one message I can get through to the young people, and then it's this. People, don't ever, please, young black people of Australia, don't ever labour under the misconception that racism is a white thing. Racism, as Andrew Denton says, isn't that when you hate the human race? Racism is when you judge somebody on the basis of their race, their skin colour, or how they look. That's racism. I just found that the only racism that I can control is mine. But what I find too in that is that when I choose to live that way, it has a remarkable effect on the people around me, and especially the young non-Indigenous people. And that tells me that the offspring of the colonizer, the offspring of the invader, these people, they see us in a different light. They know the history, and they want to, they are not responsible for it, not directly responsible, and should not be made to feel guilty about it. So, yeah, I just see that there are possibilities within this, I believe, instead I am, you are, we are. And I can say all those things and be Australian, and I will always be a Wurundjeri Kamilaroi man, you know.
1: Uncle, this is a time when a lot of people are feeling fearful because of all the changes that are happening and a virus that people don't know what to do about. And I was just wondering what your words of advice and wisdom are for people during this time.
0: Well, I heard the message that ScoMo was trying to put out. I laughed when I heard the messages about social distancing or something. I think I've heard, Ingham. Blackfellas have had a lifetime of that. You know, we've always been marginalised. But, you know, and as far as all this stuff about lineups outside the Centrelink office and, you know, the new poor and all that, yeah, well, Aboriginal people, as I see it, we're prepared for it in an economic sense. It's going to be a lot harder, for sure, but we'll get through. We are people who, I like to believe anyway, we hold other values. Life for Aboriginal people is not an economic statement, not really. I think that in that regard we'll get through. On the other hand, when I look at the statistics and I look at our place in this society, my heart is, filled with fear, really, and dread at what might be, you know, because I know that Aboriginal people are so vulnerable in all this. You know, any Aboriginal man who's over the age of 50, if he smokes or has smoked in his life, you know, is some chance. Any Aboriginal person who's a diabetic, they're at risk, you know. How many diabetics, you know? Any Aboriginal person that's, got morbid obesity or some chronic illness, you know, and right across Australia in communities everywhere, we have people with the worst health statistics in this country, you know. So what we need, I don't believe, will come from the government, you know. It's very nice of the government to close the borders to the territory now, you know, when, it might affect the port at Darwin and all the rest. But, it's the same mob really that gave us the intervention. So, you know, really, the solutions won't come from government. They will come from the people.
1: That's Uncle Frank Doolan, better known as Riverbank Frank, a writer, poet and philosopher. He is an icon in the Dubbo community and has spent his life working on bettering the lives of other Aboriginal people. I really admire the work Uncle Frank has done with young people and First Nations prisoners, and I really love getting a text from him when he's listened to and enjoyed the show. You also heard from Uncle Badger Bates, Barkindji elder with a lifelong association with the Barker Darling. You also heard from Uncle Badger Bates, Barkindji elder with a lifelong association with the Barker Darling Waterway in far west New South Wales. That's the show for now. Join us again next time for more stories from across Indigenous Australia. Speaking Out is produced by Janaea Gibbs-Muir, and our senior producer is Jay McAllister. You can find us on

0: 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I'm Larissa Berendt and this is Speaking Out.
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3: Away is up next, and for almost 30 years, Alison Page has blazed a trail for First Nations design. 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

0: ABC News with Andrew Kaloupas. A 38-year-old man has died after he was mauled by a shark off Rottnest Island west of Perth. Here's David Webber.
1: The man was spearfishing 1 kilometre off the western end of the island when he was bitten on the lower legs. He'd gone there with friends from Perth's northern suburbs. He was 20 metres from his boat when it happened. Rottnest Island Police Sergeant Michael

0: in Gaza after Israel's killing of Mohammed Sinwar last May was responsible for the murder, abduction and harm inflicted on thousands of Israeli civilians and soldiers. Nicknamed the Ghost, Haddad had survived multiple assassination attempts by Israel before this latest attack.
1: More than 50 children aged between 2 and 5 have been kidnapped in northeast Nigeria during attacks on 3 schools. The BBC's Chris Ewoka reports.
2: Musa community is now in mourning, with traumatized parents desperately waiting for information about their children. Some residents have begun fleeing the area. There has been no contact from the kidnappers, and no group has claimed responsibility. A teacher said gunfire rang out before armed men stormed classrooms, abducting the children. Witnesses say the attackers arrived on motorcycles shortly after troops left. The security forces gave chase but could not fire as the children were used as shields.
1: To sport, and Melbourne City has won the A-League Women's Soccer Championship after downing Wellington Phoenix 3-1 in the grand final. The victory is Melbourne City's 5th A-League Women's Championship. You're up to date with the latest from ABC News.
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4: From sculptures to jewellery to film installation and even electronic appliances, Alison Page's design process centres black storytelling, asking you to look beyond the differences in functions and aesthetics to the rich knowledge embedded in objects. Yama Malia, and welcome to Away, the home of Indigenous arts and culture on ABC Radio National. I'm Rudy Bremer. Today, Yuin and Tharawal woman Alison Page has just opened her first ever solo exhibition. She looks back on her career as a pioneering designer and what it means to be a creative shapeshifter. Then, did you know that Aboriginal rugby union players and activists played a key role in the fight to end apartheid in South Africa? You'll hear how rugby and rebels brought forth reconciliation on the other side of the world. Plus, for Word Up, Lorraine Williams shares the Gulamergan word for an insect, which makes a very distinctive sound. So, stay with me here on Away. When Alison Page won a Lego building competition at 12 years old, she knew she was destined to be a designer. Now she's just opened her first solo exhibition, Creative Shapeshifter. It's a look back at Alison's trailblazing career that spans almost 3 decades, has seen the Yuin Tharawal woman inducted into the Design Institute of Australia Hall of Fame, and named this year's Robert Garland Treseder Fellow at the University of Melbourne. To mark the start of Melbourne's Design Week and the opening of her exhibition, Alison joined me in the Away studio to dive headfirst into her creative practice and reflect on the ways in which Indigenous design was understood when she was first breaking into the design world with her colleagues.
5: What we were talking about then actually was about country, and that country was everywhere. Me being an urban Aboriginal woman from La Perouse in Sydney, Sydney South, where I grew up, you know, I'd always said I was a concrete Koori, you know, with a Westfield Dreaming, which I stole from Anita Heiss, who's an amazing author. But we were talking about how if you just dig below the city and all of those layers of the city, that there is country. And that actually what we know now, relating back to our ontology, our beliefs, everything we make and build is an extension of country. So we were at a very early stage of that conversation back in the late 90s. And of course, we were up against a very hedonistic time in design in general, where, you know, sustainability wasn't really on the radar, socially responsible design wasn't really on the radar. It's been an evolution since, really.
4: I wonder if you could talk a little.

0: more about how attitudes or thinking around Indigenous design have expanded and shifted to where we are today?
1: Look, design is never neutral. It's never neutral, and it's always within the context of what's going on in society. And I like to think that Indigenous design has kind of followed that sort of movement of where Australian identity is up to. So I think it has come a long way. In the last 30 years, we do have a very sophisticated industry that has, I think, quite world-leading in terms of environmental design and environmentally sensitive design, water-sensitive design within landscape, you know, lots of those things that are features of Indigenous design. But I think what's really wonderful about Aboriginal culture in general is that it's never just about our connection to nature. That is really important, and our connection to sustainability and caring for country is very important, of course. It's a central and foundational ingredient. But we're also talking about social justice and responsibility, not just for our own people, but for all people, for women in public spaces, for young girls in public spaces, for elderly people in public spaces, having agency, having those intergenerational spaces for learning and exchange. Also thinking about all of the activations that happen in public spaces and how they can be designed as well to foster a sense of community and social cohesion, which I think is really the next big offering in terms of Indigenous design.
0: Now, a lot of these ideas that you've been talking about are coming together, coalescing in an exhibition you've co-curated with Associate Professor Gillian Wallace. Where did the idea for an exhibition initially come from?
1: The genesis of the idea came from Gillian Wallace. Mm. So I just got a call out of the blue, and it's like, you know, how about a retrospective show just looking at your practice over the last 30 years? And it's been such an amazing experience for me, to be honest, because it's frightening, actually, how little I think we reflect on not just my practice and the projects and the vast amounts of projects that I've done. It's more the number of people I've collaborated with, the communities that I've collaborated with. I do, my work is very collaborative. So whether I am making architecture or doing, you know, a landscape or making jewellery or doing interiors or making a film, whatever the story is, you know, and I'm sort of, I guess, a storyteller at heart, you know, the amount of communities that I have sort of worked with to tell their stories of place and their stories of country is actually just so beautiful, and it's been such a joy. And I think that, you know, you cannot work in a space where you are co-designing with country without co-designing with the community.
0: I was thinking about, because this is your first solo exhibition, it's showcasing your work from furniture design to film, large-scale public works, and even electrical appliances that were part of your partnership with Breville.
1: Nothing I won't design, really.
0: Well, I'm always kind of fascinated by the transformation that practical objects, whether they're woven baskets or a ceramic pot or even a toaster, undertake when they're brought into an exhibition space.
1: Yeah.
0: Yeah. What are your thoughts?
1: What's been really great about this exhibition, and it's called Creative Shapeshifter because it's, and I've always felt really quite bad in my career about not really sticking to one thing and not really staying in my lane. But I kind of have realised now, I've got the maturity now, I think, in my 50s, where I sort of go,

0: Well, I don't have to apologise for that. I think it's actually a very Indigenous concept to be multi-art form and to actually be more of a servant to the story. It's really interesting looking at how we've always made objects from a traditional time to now, is that the artist, the maker, is almost a medium through which the ancestral beings speak. Mm. And so to be really open-minded about what medium that needs to be in to be true to the story. I've got a couple of works there about the 250th anniversary of Cook's arrival on the shores of Gamay, you know, where I'm from, at where the La Perouse community live. I've made a major sculpture there that sits in the water called The Eyes of the Land and the Sea, and I've also made a film. So sometimes I think it's really good to sort of think about how multi art forms can be kind of brought to bear to kind of bring that story to life. Every story should have multiple interventions, and that really is what songlines are in a way. We never wrote anything with the written word, and so to actually embed our stories in the world around us, and that includes those everyday items that we have in our home, to wrap them in country, to wrap them in the library as a dreaming, is almost something that we should have the compulsion to really do, because we need to keep these stories alive, we need to record them, and we need ways in which they are uploaded and downloaded on a day-to-day basis. And design really offers this wonderful way of doing that. Every time you make a piece of toast, every time you make a cup of coffee, you are bringing that library of critical information to life.
1: This actually, it reminds me of something that you spoke about at Byron Writers Festival a few years ago. The challenge that people sometimes have with understanding the way an object is imbued with spirit. You spoke about people are capable of understanding and are willing to recognize that a tree has spirit, maybe even a book as sort of the lineage of that tree and the way that it imbues knowledge, but then really struggle when it's a rock or when it's something that is much more like functional and man-made. Like I referenced the toaster, but yeah.
0: Yeah. Yeah. Inanimate objects. And it's really interesting. There is a whole philosophy around this. There's a book I read when I was at uni called Blackfoot Physics. But the genesis of that is, you know, and there's many speakers about this. Blackfoot philosophy is around how closely related quantum physics is with Indigenous spirituality. And you can sort of, I have gone into a rabbit hole reading about all of this because I find it fascinating. But just to say that, you know, if we can accept that Aboriginal people embed stories in the land, and as they walk through country over time, they are recalling those stories through song, through dance, through oral histories, by painting on their bodies, painting on cave walls, etching, carving these sort of knowledges into the world around them, because that is their way of remembering and recording this knowledge, because we didn't write books. So when you are making the object and you are recalling those songs, recalling those stories, you know, and this is quite often why in some Western Desert communities you'll often see artists singing as they're painting. They sort of go into a bit of a meditation while they're working. Or if they are painting maps, for instance, they'll be travelling that country in their minds. And I guess this is where the spirit of the object is imbued, and it becomes more than just remembering. It becomes a ceremonial object. And I think in the Western context, I mean, we can accept that people have family heirlooms or that there are objects that are special in some way, you know. Well, family heirlooms is a good touch point because we know that if you have an object in your home that was much loved or cherished by your loved one, that it almost becomes them.
1: Mm-hmm.
0: So in this way it becomes animate. It has spirit. And this is an idea that is very central to our way of life. And when we talk about materiality, when we make the object from country, you know, we had all of these protocols around going to the tree and talking to the tree and asking for the tree's permission to harvest from it, because it itself could also be either the ribs of an ancestral being or a body part related to one of our ancestral beings. And so it's at the very opposite end, I think, to this throwaway society of just objects from ordered online or the fast-paced sort of
1: consumerism
0: that we have, yes. And this idea that, okay, what about if we made objects that had meaning? And I think this is the great cultural inheritance for all Australians, and especially for Australian design, is to kind of think about story as a life force and to think about story having multiple levels of depth. We all accept, and I think the whole world accepts, that Aboriginal art is very beautiful. It's aesthetically just beautiful, right? Just from a pure design perspective, it ticks a lot of boxes. But then when you actually start to realise the depth of knowledges and experience and spirit behind those works, then I think you can start to see then it's not just about paintings on canvas. It's absolutely everything, every surface, including country, you know, has that level of depth in its relationship with Aboriginal and Torres Strait Islander people.
1: Alison, I want to bring us back to your exhibition for a moment. I would imagine that a lot of thought has gone into the actual design and flow of this show. What are some of the considerations you've been thinking about?
0: There's two very distinct parts to this exhibition that kind of all work into one. It's probably a reflection of the two parts of my brain, to be completely honest with you. One is quite didactic in the sense that it really starts at, you know, the very beginning of my life. Like, there's an early drawing there of

0: referendum, the Uluru Statement from the Heart. So like going around and kind of mapping the projects that I have done in thinking about what was going on in Australia at the time, because design is never neutral. So it's always in a response to where Australia is at. And so I truly believe it can be an act of power and can actually steer some of these conversations in the right direction. So in saying that, you look at what is going on politically in Australia right now, that design better get ready, roll up its sleeves and start responding in a strong way, right?
1: Mm.
0: So that's one part of the exhibition. There's another part of the exhibition which I'm calling the House of Black Studio. And this is sort of an idea that I have. It's kind of like my ideal studio, the studio I've always wanted. It's kind of got a lot of my samples, a lot of the working. So where you've just seen all of the finished projects and the films and so on and so forth, you go into this studio and this is the kind of the messy part of my brain. But it's so wonderful because, you know, it's so interesting to people. And also House of Black is an idea that I'm really wanting to pursue now, which is creating a collective of Australian artists and designers moving into creating everyday objects with meaning and doing interiors with a lot of handmade elements to them. I truly believe that Australian arts and crafts is about to have a moment. It's probably my only way I can kind of really react against AI.
1: Yeah.
0: And generative AI, which I'm sort of pretty against. I think that that will bring authenticity and the human-made elements will finally sort of have its time to shine. And, you know, I've wanted to do this type of thing, custom design and interiors, ever since I started 30 years ago. But it's actually now that we've suddenly got a lot of little manufacturers that are boutique manufacturers in Australia that are starting to pop their heads up, but that these elements can go into major developments.
1: That was creative powerhouse Alison Page. She was speaking with me about her passion for authentic First Nations design, which is a key theme in her solo exhibition, Creative Shapeshifter. You can see it for yourself at the University of Melbourne as part of Melbourne Design Week. For more information, visit Melbourne Design Week's official website, designweek.melbourne. I'll also pop a link to it on Away's show page. I'm Rudy Bremer, here with you on Away for Radio National. You know, MOB have had a long history of supporting Black liberation movements around the world. And we had a deep involvement in the fight to end apartheid in South Africa. You might have heard about it on Radio National's history show Rewind. The series is called Boycott, The Fight to End Apartheid. And over six episodes, writer and activist Sizonke Msimang has been delving into how South Africans won their freedom from the racist apartheid regime and the Australians who helped them fight for it. There's one more story to share, though. How Aboriginal rugby union players and activists joined the boycotts and protests against apartheid and how it almost tore apart the famous rugby-playing Ella family. I'll let Sizonke tell you the rest. And just a warning, this story contains the names and voices of people who have died, as well as references to historical racism.
2: When I started researching the boycott series, I knew hardly anything about what Australians had done to help end racism in South Africa. I knew even less about the crucial role Aboriginal activists had played in the earliest days of Australians organizing against apartheid in my country. My dad was a freedom fighter for Nelson Mandela's African National Congress, the ANC, and I grew up in the anti-apartheid movement. But I wasn't even born when thousands of Australians did everything they could to sabotage the Springbok Tour of Australia in 1971. and Aboriginal activists were front and center of that fight. What you have to understand is that rugby amongst white Afrikaners in South Africa was like a religion. They saw it as a way to display their physical superiority over all other races. But they were cheating because they didn't let any black men play with them or against them. So stopping them from playing rugby internationally was a great way to get under the skin of the apartheid regime. Aboriginal Australians understood this 100%. Let's start our story of rugby, apartheid, and First Nations Australians with Lloyd McDermott.
3: My anglicised name is Lloyd Clive McDermott. I also have taken on a tribal name called Mullinjawaka, which is a combination of the Mullinjali clan and the Waka Waka people.
2: Mullinjawaka Lloyd McDermott would go on to become Australia's first Aboriginal barrister, but he spends his childhood on his mother's country in central North Queensland. Philippa McDermott is Lloyd's daughter.
4: Our family were what you would now refer to as station blacks. And so my grandmother's traditional Waka Waka country is now what they call Eidsvold and Hawkswood stations. And my great-grandfather was the head stockman there. My father really lived the first years of his life on the station and then out bush with my grandparents and wider kind of clan. He basically lived in a tent till he was about 10 or 11, and he didn't go to school. It was up to the school principal and the white parents of the local schools whether Aboriginal kids could go to school then. You had to, you know, have a doctor's certificate to say you were free of diseases and what have you. So it was quite hard. If you wanted your kids to be properly educated, you would have to move to Brisbane or, you know, other larger places.
2: So in the early 1950s, Lloyd's parents moved to Annala in Brisbane, where a church minister encourages Lloyd

0: his mother to send him to the kind of school where they play rugby union.
1: They saved pretty much every single penny they had and then some from family to send him to a private school. And he relished, you know, that and really excelled at both sport and academia. So it paid off.
0: Lloyd's very good at rugby and he's very determined to succeed at it.
2: Oh, it took a lot of determination, a lot of willpower. I suffered racism, even at school playing against the other schools. And when I was playing for my club, Queensland University, I suffered a lot of racism. I was taunted, but it only probably made me play harder and to excel to a better level. And I had the backing of my parents and my tribe and other friends, and so it was hard, but it was disciplined. It was no alcohol, no cigarettes, and it had to be super fit, but it was worthwhile.
0: All that hard work pays off. In 1962, Lloyd's selected for the Wallabies to play against the legendary New Zealand All Blacks.
2: It was just out of this world. It took me, you know, a day or so to accept the fact. But it was exhilarating. It was exhilarating.
0: Then in 1963, the Wallabies are planning a tour of South Africa and Lloyd's up for selection. But there's a slight problem. Everyone knows South Africa won't allow black players on its team. But get this, it won't even allow black players on the field, even if they're playing for the other side.
2: When I realised I was in a no-win position, the fact that I would have had to be acknowledged as some sort of honorary white for that period of the tour, the decision wasn't a hard one. I thought myself that we shouldn't have been playing. We should have had sporting sanctions at that stage. But that wasn't to be, and I took the view that I could not go there and play in a segregated society.
0: So essentially, Lloyd makes a huge decision. After playing just two tests for the Wallabies, he resigns.
1: It was really a personal decision for Dad about not compromising his identity as an Aboriginal person. And for us and everything that we've been through and our families and families before that, he would never compromise his values, his identity. It's the essence of being for us. It's our birthright. You cannot, you know, compromise your identity for a game of football.
0: His international rugby union career is over just as quickly as it began.
1: It did end his rugby career. It had not only, you know, a political impact, but yes, it had a financial impact on Dad, but he did not let that hold him back.
0: Mulanjawaka Lloyd McDermott knows what the segregation of the apartheid laws in South Africa feels like because his family are living under a very similar law in Queensland. In fact, the men who wrote the racist apartheid laws in 1948 got some of their ideas from Queensland.
1: The irony, I think, for Dad was also he was very well aware that South Africa was influenced by the Queensland Protection and Restricted Sale of Opium Act as a basis for South African apartheid. And that act was still in place in Queensland at the time. Queensland was still a segregated state. And up until, well, technically till 65, but a lot longer than that.
0: And 40 years later, how does Lloyd feel about his decision not to play rugby in South Africa?
2: I don't regret that decision at all, and I can live with it comfortably. And as history's proven, we were right. Sporting sanctions and economic sanctions brought South Africa back to the rest of the pack. And it was part and parcel of the abandonment of apartheid.
0: Mulanjawaka Lloyd McDermott goes on to become Australia's first Aboriginal barrister. So yes, history has absolutely proven him right. But back in 1971, Australia still has no sporting sanctions in place against South Africa. When the Springboks rugby team tour here, Gary Foley is a major fixture in Aboriginal activism around Redfern.
3: Suddenly, in 1971, we started reading about these demonstrations that were being held in Sydney near us involving these Australian anti-racists. Now, this was a significant surprise to us because our experience up until then, we didn't think there were very many Australian anti-racists at all.
0: And he joins the protests against the Springboks. Now, he's mates with Jim Boyce, a former Wallaby who had toured South Africa in the early 60s. After one of the games, the Wallabies had a meet and greet with South African politicians, and one of them gave Jim three Springbok Guernseys and said,
4: he said a black man will never play rugby for South Africa.
0: The guy who said this to Jim Boyce, he later went on to become the Prime Minister of the country. So yeah. In any case, back in 1971, Jim Boyce is now mates with Gary Foley. He takes those three Springbok Guernseys and gives them to Gary.
3: And he brought them to us and he said the Prime Minister, John Vorster, had said that no black man would ever wear this hallowed symbol of Africanerdom, the Springbok football Guernsey. And Jim Boyce said to us, if you guys wear these things and the South African players see you, they'll hit the roof.
0: The audacity. This is brilliant. Gary Foley and a couple of mates put on the Guernseys and wear them to a protest outside the motel where the Springboks are staying.
3: The South Africans saw us wearing these things. The police came out of nowhere and dragged us into the Squire Inn because the police thought that we had stolen these Guernseys from the current team that was staying in the Springbok. And so the police dragged us in there. And they made all of the South African rugby players come down and parade past us. And they were saying, which one of you guys did these guys steal these jumpers from? And very quickly, the police suddenly realised their mistake. And the South African rugby players were not happy at all.
0: And the protests work. A year later, Gough Whitlam introduces sporting sanctions, banning any national Australian teams and South African teams from playing each other. Gary Ellis, just a kid when the Springbok protests are happening. He remembers hearing about them, but he's pretty busy hanging out with his brothers and sisters in La Perouse in Sydney.
5: We grew up at La Perouse. There was seven siblings in the family living in a three-bedroom house that had only one PowerPoint, had no stove. We had to chop wood out the back and all meals were cooked over a fire. We had no taps inside. It was funny. People thought we were poor, but we weren't really, because we were always so happy with each other. You know, there was always competitive at different things. The family generally got on well together.
0: Gary's life isn't without its troubles, though.
5: We used to get a lot of welfare officers coming through, but every time a white person knocked on our front door, we used to bolt out the back door. The kids would bolt and we'd all go hiding to get away as far away as we could. And we all generally had competitions about who could find the best hiding spot and who can stay hidden for the longest. And didn't think too much about that growing up as kids, but a bit later on when we started going to school, and particularly when we started going to high school and started learning about the stolen generations, we knew that our parents was actually teaching us not to trust any white people that comes to the front door.
0: Everyone at La Perouse plays rugby league. But at the local Matraville High, there's a teacher who trains the Ella brothers in rugby union. Gary and his older twin brothers, Mark and Glenn, are like quicksilver on the field. And in 1977, while they're still at school, all three of them are selected to play rugby overseas. Here's Glenn Ella.
6: You come from a rugby league background, and all of a sudden we got picked in the Australian schoolboys. We didn't expect anything like that. We always thought that, you know, to be picked in those type of teams, you have to come from private schools, and we're travelling the world. So it was a very great experience for three black fellas from LAPA.
0: 4 years later, all three Ella brothers are chosen to play for the Wallabies on a tour of the UK. The media goes crazy.
7: Mark and Glenn, 22-year-old twins, and Gary Ella, 21, have done for rugby union what the West Indians did for cricket. In their selection for the present Wallaby Tour of Britain, the three brothers have rewritten the record book, bringing credit to their Randwick club and great pride to Aborigines everywhere.
0: It's 1981, and that same year, rugby's in the headlines for very different reasons. It's a full decade since the Springboks last toured Australia, but their

0: still welcome in New Zealand. Well, sort of. When they touch down in Wellington, Prime Minister Robert Muldoon lays out the red carpet for the Springboks. But also accompanying them on the tour, thousands of protesters.
1: Between 2,000 and 3,000 people marched on the Parliament buildings here in Wellington to protest against the continuation of the Springbok tour. It had all started off peacefully enough, but the mood totally changed when the demonstrators decided to move towards the house of the South African Consul General.
0: As the Springbok tour moves north, the protests escalate. Demonstrators are forced to wear motorcycle helmets as protection from police batons. This becomes an enduring image of the protests.
2: I got to say that the Springbok tour in New Zealand was a far more dramatic event than the Australian one in 1971, primarily because in New Zealand, rugby is pretty much a religion.
0: Gary Foley is with a small group of other Aboriginal activists. He's come to New Zealand to join the protests and support his Maori sisters and brothers.
2: It split the country. I mean, literally. I mean, New Zealand came close to the edge of a civil war over a game of rugby, you know, and it was really dramatic.
0: One of the most dramatic moments is at the game in Hamilton.
2: We marched around the field, edge of the field, and there's 25,000 rugby maniacs inside the ground sort of screaming at us and calling us communists and all sorts of other things. And as we marched around, nobody knew what was going to happen, including us.
0: But Maori women, led by activist Rebecca Evans, are leading the march, and they do have a plan.
2: Suddenly, at one point, Rebecca Evans raised her megaphone and she said,
3: "Operation Everest, go."
2: And the front line of women just suddenly turned, ran towards the wire fence.
4: Here they go. They're going for the fence now. They're up against the fence. They're going to pull this fence down. They've got bolt cutters. And now they're onto the field. They're onto the field. And the police cannot stop them.
2: And then suddenly there we were. In the middle of a field with 25,000 rugby fanatics busting to see their game.
5: Riot police came on and tried to force the crowd off, but to no avail. New Zealand's police commissioner then came onto the field to negotiate with the protesters and was told by anti-tour leaders that they would not leave until the match was called off.
2: The instant the announcement was made over the megaphone that the game was cancelled, the crowd who'd been pretty, in good humour up to that point, hoping to see some demonstrators get smashed, suddenly the mood changed and they just wanted to kill demonstrators.
5: Angry rugby supporters immediately began assaulting anyone within sight. One injured girl was repeatedly kicked while packs of men took on anyone who looked like a demonstrator. There were not enough police to provide anyone with protection.
2: And the police actually said to us, "Look, there's not enough for us to be able to protect you. We suggest you get out of town fast."
0: But first, Gary and the other First Nations protesters have to get through the angry rugby fans.
2: We managed to escape because the team that the Springboks had played that day, their colours were the same colours as the Aboriginal flag. And there were scarves being sold in town before the game. And so we thought, wow, great, scarves in our colours. So we all bought a scarf and we stuck it under our jacket so that our fellow demonstrators wouldn't see it. And then when the announcement was made the game was off and the crowd went turned ugly, we whipped out our scarves and managed to walk through the crowd with them thinking we were one of them.
6: Camouflage.
2: And that's the only way we got out of town, because there were people being bashed in the streets for hours afterwards. Cars were being run off the road by people, and John Minto, one of the main anti-tour activists, got really badly bashed. It was pretty horrific, you know, and it was scary.
0: 150,000 New Zealanders come out against the Springboks. They're some of the most dramatic protests against apartheid outside South Africa. The Springboks finally get the hint, and they never tour anywhere overseas again until South Africa is free in 1994. It's an epic win delivered by First Nations people and their supporters. Fast forward to the mid-1980s, and back across the ditch, Gary Ellis retired.

0: retired from rugby and is working for the Department of Aboriginal Affairs. His brother Glenn is still playing rugby, and while he's with the Wallabies, he hears a lot of talk about the legendary South African Springboks and the Australian ban against playing them.
1: The Springboks were recognised as one of the best teams prior to the apartheid ban. But again, we had to do what we had to do. The government dictated what we had to do, and we supported their stance. But, you know, if you asked any Wallaby in my time, would they like to play against the Springboks, they'd all put up their hands.
0: In 1985, secret plans emerge of an Australian Rebel Rugby Sevens tour of South Africa, and Glenn Ella is asked to join the team. But there's a hitch, because remember, only white men can play rugby in South Africa. Glenn's facing the same dilemma as Lloyd McDermott did 20 years earlier. There's been plenty of media hype about it, and the spotlight is on him as a black player. So he leaves it to the last minute to decide what to do.
1: I was saying I had to be an honorary white man to get into South Africa. I remember sitting at my girlfriend's, now my wife's place. I hadn't even packed a bag, hadn't done anything.
0: Glenn knows that his brother Gary and the rest of his proud black family won't be happy if he breaks the boycott by going. He knows it could divide the family. The clock's ticking. And things have gotten to the point where the media are actually waiting outside his door.
1: So that put a lot of pressure on myself and my wife. I thought I was just going to play a game of rugby in another country. But, you know, when I decided that I was going to go, there was no ironing, no nothing. It was just whatever I can grab, whatever toiletry I can grab, and just shot it in the bag, and then, you know, got in a taxi and then took off to the airport. And then, you know, you could see the press were following me, and when I got to the airport, they were all over me as well. It was really a circus.
2: Three of Australia's top rugby union players, including Glenn Ella, left Sydney today to compete in South Africa. The acting Foreign Minister, Senator Gareth Evans, immediately issued a statement saying their visit was a matter of regret.
3: Ella belongs to Australia's most famous Aboriginal sporting family. In South Africa, Ella will receive the temporary status of a white. So did he think he was betraying the black South African struggle against apartheid?
4: I suppose everyone who goes to South Africa is a traitor to their cause. The Australian government's a traitor to their cause because they're still training with them.
5: Was money a consideration in going there to play?
4: There's no money involved at all.
0: Glenn's brother Gary first hears about his massive decision to go to South Africa on the news.
6: The first thing I heard about it was they were on the plane leaving the country, so Glenn was one of them. And I got really upset. Here I am working for the benefit of Aboriginal people, for black people across Australia, and here's Glenn going to play football against a team that's totally white, and black people didn't have the opportunity to even be considered to play the game.
1: When we got to Joburg, there was a massive Afrikaner person that I was in the aisle, and when I went up to him, I thought, oh, here we go. And the first thing he said is, hello, Mr. Ella, in the big South African accent. We're glad you're here to play rugby. And that was it.
0: The rest of the tour goes off uneventfully. But when the media scrum dies down, Gary and Glenn do get to talk about it.
1: Look, that was an experience and an opportunity. You know, probably one of the hardest decisions I've had to make in my life was to go to Durban to play the Sevens. But in hindsight, I'm glad I did.
6: But I did ask Glenn later on why he went. And he said we'd heard a lot about South Africa. He had to see it for himself. I said, that's great, but next time can you tell me before you go so I can be prepared?
0: In 1990, thanks to the massive global effort of sports, cultural and economic sanctions, Nelson Mandela is released. He's been in prison for 27 years.
7: The crowd is just catching a sight of this figure now. Yes, he's alongside Winnie Mandela, both of them raising their arms in the air.
0: Then, 4 years later, he's elected president of a new, free South Africa. Apartheid has ended. Sporting sanctions are dropped. And it's our turn to proudly host the Rugby World Cup. For the first time, everyone.

0: Black, White and Brindle gets behind the Springboks.
1: Earlier in the day, the president had flown in for a special meeting with the team to extend his personal wishes for World Cup success. At the same time, to reflect on the days when blacks and coloureds barracked against the Springboks.
2: Our loyalties have completely changed. We have adopted these young men as our own boys, as our own children.
0: And while the opening game of the tournament is not a great day for Australian rugby, it's a huge day for South Africa.
3: Nelson Mandela is being given at least some of the credit for South Africa's surprise win last night over the Wallabies, uniting the nation behind the Springboks for the first time in history. The South African captain declared he would win it for the president. True to his word, his side surged to a 27-18 win against the defending champions in the opening match of the World Cup.
0: For the final, Mandela wears the Springbok Guernsey. After all those years of campaigning against the Springbok segregated team, it's just magic.
4: Springbok number one, viva!
5: The Springboks now embrace Nelson Mandela as the secret 16th team member who yesterday made all the difference.
0: Finally, rugby in South Africa is transforming. Chester Williams, a talented black player, dazzles in that final. And South Africa wins against the All Blacks. It's a big day for the Rainbow Nation. I imagine back in Australia, Lloyd McDermott is watching that final. And despite his love for this country, I reckon he's cheering for the Springboks. By now, he's had a long career as a barrister, but he's always stayed passionate about rugby. He can't help noticing that there have only been a handful of Indigenous Wallabies. While AFL and Rugby League have so many black players, they just aren't playing rugby union.
6: Only five Aboriginals, myself and Lloyd Walker and three others, ever played rugby for Australia. We realised there was a reason for this, and it was apartheid. Not the apartheid that I fought against in South Africa, but the economic apartheid. Rugby was only played at the privileged and private schools, and Aboriginal parents could not afford to send their children to schools like Riverview, St Joseph's College or Cranbrook College, or where the rich and the famous and the powerful sent their sons. So we decided to take the game to them, and this is how we got the rugby development team underway.
0: Lloyd ropes in Gary and Glenn Ella, and they form the Lloyd McDermott Rugby Development Team, training and mentoring young players. Then, in the early 2000s, they take a team over to play in South Africa and discover people have long memories.
7: We played against the South Africans under-18s team as a curtain raiser to a test match, and we played a couple of other games. We're still quite surprised to see how, particularly on the day of the test match, how many black South Africans were wearing Wallaby jerseys, New South Wales, Queensland jerseys to the game. They were showing support for, I guess, people that were showing them support during the periods of apartheid.
0: Mullinger Waka Lloyd McDermott joins them on the tour. And remarkably, black South Africans also remember the stand he took almost 40 years earlier.
7: A lot of people knew him. A lot of people were coming up to him and spending time talking to him. And some of them actually said thank you for his personal boycott of apartheid. He was very endeared by that. He was very happy. He was very good at talking to some of the guys who he could have played against if he'd actually gone.
0: The Lloyd McDermott development team is still running. Philippa McDermott.
8: And that has been going for more than 30 years now, with a lot of boys and now girls, I'm glad to say, coming through that program, and it's kind of broadened its base from just rugby union alone to sevens. So we have a lot of Indigenous Wallaroos and into various other forms of rugby that are being played, and we support both men and women now.
9: That was Philippa McDermott, the daughter of rugby player and rebel Lloyd McDermott. Thank you so much to Sisonke Mismung and the ABC Rewind team for bringing that story to life and sharing it with Away. If you'd like to know more about how South Africans won their freedom and how Australians helped them fight for it, look for Boycott on the ABC Listen app. I'm Rudy Bremer. 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
25: Hello, my name is Lorraine Williams. I'm a Larrakia woman of Darwin. My Larrakia name is Joining. Larrakia people, we refer to ourselves as Gulamergen. So our language is Gulamergen. Okay, so something else that's happening around the place now when the country's all drying out is the dragonflies are coming out. So dragonflies actually show us when there's a change in season. And so what's happening now is that there's swarms of dragonflies everywhere. So the word in Gulamergen language for dragonfly is biripiripa. So if you could just imagine, biripiripa is used for other insects as well. And the reason why it's used is because it's the sound of the wings. So if you said biripiripa really fast, 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

0: Hey there, this is Sana Qadar from All in the Mind on ABC Radio National. 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
7: It doesn't get any higher than the High Court.
2: The Secret of Me.
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3: You're listening overnight on Radio National. What on Earth is coming up next? It's the program from the CBC that explores a world of climate solutions.
4: I'm Laura Lynch, and this is What on Earth, where we bring you a world of climate solutions. In most parts of Canada, skiers enjoyed their last runs of the season in the past few weeks. But for die-hard backcountry skiers, the longer spring days still entice people out to the mountains. This past season has been a deadly one in some parts of the world, as avalanches have killed so many. So how is climate change affecting the risks associated with the increasingly popular sport of backcountry skiing? And how are skiers rethinking their own relationship with risk? What on Earth's Molly Siegel talked to avalanche survivors and scientists to find out. Here is her documentary.
5: It's like an absolute bucket list trip, like ultimate adventure.
6: Earlier this year, Hannah Hughes traveled from her home in Whistler, BC to Norway. Part of the trip would include skiing in the backcountry.
7: We met early in the morning and we had a decent avalanche forecast.
6: This is Michelle Kaditz. On an April day in 2018, she set out with two friends in Banff National Park.
7: Good weather, bluebird day, and it was really cold overnight.
8: I was dreading going to work and I said to myself, wow, you know, I'll make it till Friday and then I'll move on from this operation.
6: That morning of dread for Ken Wiley was back in January 2003. He was working as an apprentice guide.
5: So a few days before I flew out, the news came out about the Tahoe avalanche, where it was a group of 15, there were four guides out of the 15, and nine people died, which is, like, shocking. And that was kind of rattling.
6: It was alarming to her to know that a group of skiers, specifically on a guided trip, had died. Hannah's trip to Norway would also be with guides.
5: It made me a bit nervous. You kind of hope by paying the professionals and going with the professionals that you're going to be safe.
8: I remember having a number of conversations with other guides about the snowpack that year. And within the guiding community, we were concerned.
6: The thing that he and others worried about was a weak layer in the snowpack from some rain that had fallen a couple months earlier.
7: You know, in hindsight, there were signs that things were wrong, but we just had ignored them. And I think for us, the biggest red flag that we didn't really stop to discuss was the significant warming. And it was so hot that the snow was starting to stick.
8: We were two groups, my group, myself and my seven clients.
6: The lead guide was up ahead. Staff and guests included, there were 21 experienced backcountry skiers.
5: It was wet. There was about 3 to 4 centimeters of, like, fresh, wet, wet snow that had fallen. And all around us, you could see evidence of, like, loose, wet avalanches, like small, loose, wet avalanches.
6: And Hannah says it was raining on and off that day.
5: I asked the main guide, like, are we worried about loose, wet avalanches today? And he said he wasn't worried about that.
7: I would say 5-10 minutes before the avalanche happened, I felt really nervous and almost like the hairs on the back of my neck were sticking up, like something was feeling wrong, but I couldn't really describe it. Obviously, I didn't know an avalanche was going to happen.
5: Once we got up onto the lake, it's really dramatic. Like, there's peaks on either side of the lake just coming straight out of the lake. While we were standing there, the guides went up onto the slope about 10 or 15 meters to have a conversation. And so I was kind of curious to see what the guides would say as to whether we would even go up that slope that day. But after they finished chatting, they were like, yep, let's go.
7: I did want us to space out. I was like feeling really nervous about how close we were and was telling Tim and Maya, you guys got to space out, like give each other some time. And I was waiting for them to get a little bit further ahead of me when the avalanche happened.
5: We were almost to the top of that first pitch when someone yelled avalanche, I looked up and there was this wall of avalanche coming towards me. It was maybe 20 or 30 meters away. I had a matter of seconds before it hit me.
8: It kind of worked a little bit like dominoes. There was a settlement up near the ridgetop.
6: And that snow settlement triggered an avalanche in another valley, then another, and then...
8: triggered the run that we were on, La Traviata.
7: It all happens so fast, and it's all happening at the same time. Of course, you hear this magnificent cracking sound as the whole wall of snow is suddenly moving around you.
8: And it's very percussive, like, whoomph.
5: Kind of a rumbling is the only way I could describe it. Looking up and seeing that wall of snow is a feeling that I will never forget.
7: For me, I don't remember much of what happened after that. I remember hearing the crack and then seeing this white wall of snow.
5: It was like being hit by a truck. So much force. So it just took me off my feet instantly, and I was under the snow. It's like crushing weight. It was dark. I couldn't see anything. I could feel myself just traveling downhill with this weight of snow on top of me.
7: And then the next thing I remember after that is just being there and being stuck. I had no idea how far under I was. I couldn't even tell if I was facing upright or down. I couldn't move. It was like being encased in plaster.
8: My clients were hit by a wall of snow as it kind of rode over top of the snow that they were standing on, and they were tipped over immediately. The slab I was on broke up and I fell into the cracks, and I was facing downhill when it stopped. There was more material from higher up on the slope that then hit me from behind and buried me quite deeply.
7: I was wearing sunglasses. I don't know what happened to them. It was definitely dark. I think the snow was so heavy that I couldn't open my eyes to see anything. I could feel the snow against my face. I could move my tongue, so I don't think the snow was totally jammed in my airway, but I remember feeling the snow pressed against my face.
8: I was really fortunate to have an air pocket.
5: I felt like I just not gave up, but was just letting the snow take me. Like, once I realized that I couldn't fight it and I couldn't do anything, it was just relinquishing to the mountain. I could feel my left leg twisting up more and more beside me.
7: I remember trying to slow my breathing down and trying not to panic, because I knew if I started to panic, my oxygen demand would increase.
8: The best thing I can do is just put my head down and relax and go to sleep.
7: During those few minutes, I had some memories of things that I had done in my life. And then I had this very odd experience of seeing friends who had died recently in the mountains and actually talking to them and having a conversation. And they were talking to me and asking me questions, but I never got to the point of responding to them. And then it just all was black.
5: If I'm this buried and this taken, everybody's taken, and there's no way that I'm going to survive this. And by some absolute miracle, when the snow stopped moving, I could see some light, because it had been black the whole time, and I managed to clear my face and I could breathe.
7: I don't remember them when they first came to me. I think I can remember being whacked with either a shovel or the probe, and I think that may have woke me up a little bit. My friends say that I was... like they had opened up the airway for 10 minutes before I was even making sense. I was blue. I don't think there was much time left.
8: What was mostly traumatic for me was surviving, knowing that I was responsible for other people not surviving.
6: 7 of the 21 people out skiing that January day in 2003 died in the avalanche. Ken has spent years trying to understand what happened and prevent others from experiencing the same thing. Michelle and her friends all survived the 2018 avalanche in Banff National Park, a day that had warmed quickly and with it, changing the avalanche danger. But it also changed her relationship to risk.
9: Hi.
10: Come on in.
6: It's now a little over a month since Hannah and the group she was skiing with survived an avalanche in Norway. I meet her at her home in Whistler. She is on crutches when she meets me at the door, her broken ankle in a boot, and her leg supported by a brace. She's starting a long recovery.
10: You can see where people are getting dug out.
6: She leans over her phone and shows me a video she recorded.
10: And this is the helicopter.
6: A helicopter landing to rescue her and the others from the mountain. And there's another video someone took of her bundled up on a gurney.
10: See, like, they dropped the tail to, like, wheel me out.
6: She says the rescue team was surprised to find them all out there that day.
10: And then the doctor winched down and came over to me. And that's when they were like, what are you doing here? I think they kind of saw us as, like, this group of tourists. Like, why the hell are you in the mountains today?
6: A spokesperson with the Norwegian Search and Rescue Agency confirmed the details of the rescue, but did not comment on the incident or the avalanche conditions that day. I contacted the company and was told they're doing an internal review of the day to, quote, share learnings from the event. Hannah is still grappling with what happened. She's been off work as a massage therapist for weeks now.
10: So everything that I do that I enjoy, I can't do. I won't even be able to hike until the end of the year at the earliest. So just like the crushing realization of all of that was a lot harder than I had anticipated.
11: 2 days ago, I was caught in a size 3 avalanche.
6: Hannah makes part of her income from her social media videos and blog posts about her outdoor adventures. Her Instagram became a log of what happened that day.
10: This is a second.
6: Including a video she recorded from her hospital bed in Norway.
10: You can tell I'm a little bit drugged because I'm really slow. I hadn't had surgery yet, so I still wasn't really sleeping well because my ankle wasn't attached to my leg. But I just wanted to, like, get the story out there while it was still fresh.
6: Surviving an avalanche was a life-changing experience for Hannah and Michelle and Ken. And it's experiences like theirs that drive scientists to better understand avalanches, backcountry risk, and how well that information is communicated to the public, especially at a time when some experts say more recreational skiers are heading out into the backcountry than ever before, just as our climate is changing and the winters are warming. Which brings me to Simon Fraser University in Burnaby, BC.
12: Every single accident that there is tragic and has a personal toll, but it's also what motivates this research in the end.
6: This is Pascal Hagely. We meet just as he's wrapping up as an associate professor with the Avalanche Research Program at SFU. He's about to start a new role with the Swiss Institute for Snow and Avalanche Research. The bookshelf in his office is a crash course in how humans understand and make decisions about risk.
12: The science of risk analysis, books around uncertainty, degrees of belief.
6: Human error?
12: Human error, yeah. In the end, when you have an accident, an avalanche accident, ultimately it's somewhere in that decision-making process an error occurred.
6: There's no forecast that can completely remove risk from a sport like backcountry skiing. But there are tools that skiers can use to help decide when, where, or even if to go skiing. And it's Pascal's job to ask, how well does the public understand those things?
12: We could have the best avalanche forecast in the world, and it's not going to be worth anything if we actually can't communicate. There's lots of benefits of being in the backcountry, and there's research on that too. My objective is to make sure people know what they're getting into. The most tragic accidents are the ones when people don't even know that they expose themselves to avalanche hazard, and then they get killed because they're at the wrong spot at the wrong time.
6: Pascal has seen this firsthand while out with search and rescue teams in the mountains. It's why he and his colleagues do surveys to learn how well people understand risk, like the survey that compared the Canadian avalanche danger rating to the American one.
12: Let's see, what are we doing? So the icons for the elevation is basically it shows you a little cartoon mountain.
6: So Pascal and his colleagues quizzed people on how well they understood the images. And people just did better with the American one.
12: The American graphic, people made fewer mistakes. And they were able to answer our questions more quickly.
6: Pascal shares another communication challenge.
12: So the avalanche danger scale.
6: It's a five-level scale. Low, moderate, considerable, high, and extreme. And you might assume that each risk level goes up evenly, which would put the considerable rating in the exact middle. But that, Pascal stresses, is not accurate. Because there are multiple factors getting riskier all at once. The likelihood that an avalanche could be triggered, the area where it could occur, as well as the size of the avalanche. The risk is exponential. In other words, the jump up in risk between moderate and considerable is bigger than between low and moderate.
12: When we did our study, we saw that most people interpret the scale as a linear scale. So for a linear scale, the difference between each level is the same as you go up on the scale. So that's a very different interpretation of the scale than what the scale is actually meant to communicate.
6: But it's an internationally recognized scale. So rather than scrapping it, he says maybe there needs to be a better job highlighting this in safety courses. But overall, he thinks Canada is doing a good job. It's only in recent decades that the focus has really shifted to making this information

0: Europe has had a really bad season, with 143 deaths, far surpassing its average of 100 fatalities a year. Pascal says climate change is yet another factor to watch for, with warming winters bringing more uncertainty.
1: We see that winters are different from how they're used to be. Europe is a good example. It had very little snow around Christmas, and so that little snow was sitting around, got really weak, and then they had a big dump in January, and that created a structural weakness that they typically don't have like that. So it was a very different winter from normally. And so I think that's the main thing. Conditions will just be different than they used to be, typically, in the future, and we have to be ready for that. I think climate change needs to be factored in as a general awareness.
0: For Pascal, it's more important than ever for skiers to check the weather and avalanche conditions and not make assumptions based on previous years. Grant Statham with Parks Canada explains that when it comes to making the connection between climate change and avalanches, scientists don't have much data. After all, they only gather information about avalanches they know about, which are usually the ones rescuers respond to, whether fatal or not.
2: We do have advancements in satellite technology. There's infrasonic technology. There's various technologies that can measure avalanche danger.
0: But right now, those technologies are used near roads and highways, not in the backcountry. Warmer winters, however, do mean more rain and wet snow, which can make things riskier for backcountry skiers.
2: Short-term temperature spikes above zero create avalanche danger.
0: But if it stays warm and rains for many days, eventually the snow can stabilize, potentially reducing the danger. Grant says one big change in the backcountry is that the freezing point, where rain becomes snow, is moving higher up the mountain.
2: Planning low elevation ski trips is probably riskier than planning high elevation ski trips. You know, that's one of the observations that has been made in the literature a lot is less snow at low elevations, more wet avalanches, and smaller avalanches at lower elevations because there's less snow there. So if you're planning a trip as a backcountry recreationist, I think your goal is probably to get up to treeline and, you know, get up high. Don't plan low elevation trips.
0: Having access to avalanche danger ratings and understanding what they mean, being properly trained in avalanche safety and having the right gear, these things are all part of reducing risk in the backcountry. But Ken Wiley knows how group dynamics can throw a wrench in all that. About a year after the fatal 2003 avalanche, he was describing the incident to a group in an avalanche safety course.
3: From the back of the room, somebody voiced this question: why did you put 21 people all on the same slope with the avalanche danger rating at considerable? I couldn't answer it.
0: Looking back on the day of the avalanche, Ken knows why he didn't voice his concern.
3: Because I didn't have the courage to speak up.
0: All these years later, Ken thinks differently about risk decision-making. He urges people to have an open discussion about backcountry safety. The confident person listening to the more shy person, and the shy person finding the courage to speak up. He also believes this is crucial to help backcountry skiers navigate the uncertainty that climate change brings to our winters.
3: As we see kind of more and more complex snowpacks, we're going to have to get a lot better at working with each other.
0: Ken mostly retired from ski guiding in 2020 when he launched his training company, Archetypal. But he still skis, and he doesn't think people should stop backcountry skiing to manage risk.
3: It's fundamentally where we actually learn to either use our voice or learn to be more humble.
4: When you're in the mountains, it's not just one person making all of the decisions, and it has to be done together.
0: Michelle Kaditz nearly died in the 2018 avalanche in Banff National Park. She was buried so deeply that some of her friends said after her incident, they went out and bought bigger shovels.
4: I think it just gives you a taste of your mortality.
0: In the years since, she's spent a fair bit of time in the backcountry.
4: I've been in avalanche terrain at least, I'd say, 100 days since my avalanche happened.

0: but...
1: I think I was more particular with the conditions that I would go out in and with the people that I wanted to go and do things with. For me, like, the risk was still the same. It's more my awareness of it is what is different. I think often we hear people say, oh, I take the risk, and if I die in the mountains, you know, that's the choice that I made. But I think a flip side to that is, what happens if I chose to be there and my friend dies in the mountains? Is that still okay? Am I still okay with that?
2: Well, skiing is really amazing and super fun when it's good. It's really not worth, you know, experiencing fatal consequence over.
0: Hannah, who's lived in Whistler for almost a decade, also wonders about the future of backcountry skiing.
3: How much longer will we have ski seasons? Now it feels a little bit like, if we don't make it happen in the next few years, we might never make it happen. Like, there's so much change.
0: At home and not very mobile, she's had a lot of time to think about the avalanche, including her own relationship with backcountry skiing and risk.
3: I make decisions in the backcountry to never get caught in an avalanche. That's my goal. I never want to be in an avalanche. And obviously now I have been, and I never want to be in another one.
4: That documentary was produced by Molly Siegel and Joan Weber of the Audio Doc Unit.

0: sound familiar at all, Laura?
1: Kind of, yeah. It sounds like either starting up a truck or a bus engine.
0: Bingo. It's one of those big yellow school buses, the kind so many of us have taken to school, bumping around in those vinyl seats, you know, the ones that your legs kind of stick to on humid days. And how can any of us forget the smell of that exhaust?
1: You're taking me back to high school days. I didn't take a bus to school, but we used to take them on our sports teams when we would go to other schools for games. And you're right, when you're in your shorts to go to the basketball game on hot days, it was pretty uncomfortable. And that smell, it could make me feel really sick sometimes.
0: Oh, especially like on the days when like the windows were closed and it was kind of trapped inside. It's burned into my brain. But not much has changed. Most school buses on the road, even today, are still running on diesel fuel. It stinks. And the air pollution released in the exhaust is not only unpleasant to breathe in, it's not great for your health. And the emissions these diesel-fueled buses create certainly aren't good for the climate. In fact, according to the Pembina Institute, a single diesel school bus can produce the equivalent of 27 tons of carbon emissions a year, which is 6 times higher than your average car. So imagine how that contributes to overall emissions from transportation.
1: Hang on a second, though. Bus travel, we've always heard, is the way to go. It's being touted as better for the climate than having a lot of individual cars on the road.
0: Oh, that's absolutely true. And that's why I want to take us on a test drive of an even better way to transport kids to school, one that doesn't create emissions. We're going for a ride on an electric school bus. Here we go.
1: Hey, that sounds really kind of quiet. but just hold on a sec, because before you take off, aren't you forgetting something?
0: No. What would that be?
1: Well, I'm Laura Lynch, and this is What on Earth, where we bring you a world of climate solutions. Remember that?
0: Oh, yes. And I'm producer Nick Logan, taking you on the wild ride of school bus electrification. We're looking at how far things have come and how far they've got to go in order to reduce the number of diesel-fueled school buses on our roads in favor of zero-emission battery-powered alternatives. And our journey starts in Richmond, BC.
1: Okay, you better get going.
0: I'm meeting up with bus driver Milo Boiley as he picks up students from Matthew McNair Secondary School.
2: I'm the original driver of this bus, I believe.
0: He drives one of the district's 4 electric school buses. They all transport students at the same school.
2: As you can imagine, at first we were all kind of reluctant about the electric buses, but once you got to know it, you realize it's quieter. It actually has more power, which surprises me.
0: And as you can hear, even though I'm on the bus with 32 teenagers, the bus itself is really quiet.
2: It's almost eerily quiet, right, sometimes, especially when the kids aren't making any noise.
0: Milo likes how smoothly it drives and handles turns. It's really good on hills, and he says he barely has to use the brake to slow down.
1: Okay, but I drive an EV myself, and one of the first questions people always ask me, I'm going to ask you, what about the battery range? How far can a vehicle that size go on a single charge?
0: Well, the range is good, and an overnight charge gets Milo through the day, although he may have to give the battery some extra juice if he's taking students on a longer field trip. He says there were some maintenance issues in the early days, but overall, he hasn't had many problems with it.
2: I've gone almost 2 full years now without even missing one day with this bus. So it's been reliable since.
1: And what do those very quiet students think?
0: Well, I had a chance to chat with a couple of them at the end of the school day. This is 16-year-old Priyal Thakur.
3: I thought it was quite cool, and I thought it was like a pretty nice privilege to have, because I know a lot of my other friends that take the school bus, they have to go on gas-operated school buses. So I thought it was really interesting that we got to ride on an electric one.
0: And Jovan Johal, who is also 16, says,
4: I think it's pretty good because, like, it accelerates better. It's just overall, like, quiet and smoother, and it's obviously better for the environment. So
0: a thumbs up when it comes to the ride to and from school. It's quiet and comfortable. For some parents, though, this is a total game changer. Allow me to take a little detour to Montreal for a moment to speak with Jennifer Smith, a mother of 2 school children.

0: I was genuinely excited when the electric school bus showed up to pick up my kids the first time. It felt like real climate action arriving on our street.
1: She's a member of a group called For Our Kids that, among other things, is pushing for more electric school buses. Her children took one for a few weeks last year when their regular school bus was under repair.
0: And for me, the difference was immediate. It was quiet, there was no diesel smell, everything just felt calmer for the kids in the neighborhood. So my son has asthma, so cutting down the pollution he's breathing every day really matters to us.
1: So there are noticeable benefits to electric school buses, but there's not a huge number of them operating in Canada compared to diesel buses.
2: Well, that was going to be my next question, just how many of these electric school buses are on the road across the country?
1: We do have an idea now. The Canadian Electric School Bus Alliance recently put out a report card grading the provinces on how well they're electrifying their school bus fleets.
3: My name is Valerie Tremblay. I am the lead of sustainable mobility at Green Communities Canada, and I'm also the coordinator of the Canadian Electric School Bus Alliance.
1: And here's why the Alliance wanted to compare what's happening across the country.
3: So we wanted to illustrate clearly how each province positioned itself in the transition, but not only in terms of the number of electric school buses, we also took into account other factors such as charging infrastructure readiness, policy measures, and financial incentives.
2: Okay, report card time. Who's leading the pack? Who has a failing grade?
1: Well, it shouldn't come as a surprise that Quebec and British Columbia are in the top three. Those two provinces also lead the country in the adoption and sale of EVs. But guess what? Small but mighty Prince Edward Island got the top marks.
2: Really? I mean, no offense to PEI, but really?
1: Yeah, it has the highest proportion of its school bus fleet electrified, 107 out of 358 buses, or about one-third. Quebec has a lower proportion of electric school buses in its fleet, but far more of the vehicles in operation, more than 1,800 as of the end of last year. That's about 15% of the province's school buses. And BC is at about 5% with 144 electric school buses.
2: A lot of numbers here, but which provinces are pulling up in the rear here?
1: Well, New Brunswick had less than 2% of its school buses running on battery power. Ontario, 0.5%. Alberta, 0.02%. And I should say there were no scores for Manitoba, Saskatchewan, Nova Scotia, and Newfoundland and Labrador, or the territories. That's because they either didn't have any electric school buses in operation or sufficient policies and targets in place to make the transition, according to this assessment.
2: Why aren't there more of them if it makes so much sense in so many ways?
1: One word, money.
4: That is the number one sort of barrier to the uptake of electric school buses is that higher upfront purchase price. It's been estimated that an electric school bus before subsidies costs about 2.6 times more than diesel equivalent.
1: That's Cedric Smith, the director of transportation at the environmental nonprofit Pollution Probe.
4: And that's difficult for people to get over, even if you factor in the fact that these school buses might benefit from sort of lower refueling costs over their lifetime because electricity is generally cheaper than diesel. People will sort of look at that sticker price and see that it's more expensive, and that's going to be a constraint in their decisions.
2: Okay, but some provinces have figured it out. I mean, PEI is the smallest province, and 30% of its school buses are electric.
1: It's true. It went big on electric school buses in a very short time. Valerie Tremblay told me that's because it's the only province where the government 100% owns and operates the school bus fleet. But it's different in other jurisdictions. BC, for example, has a bus acquisition program that provides funding for school districts to purchase their own buses. So it's up to them if they want to buy electric ones. The Quebec government says that in general, its school buses are privately owned and operated, but there's government assistance to support electrification.
2: And we're going to talk a bit more about government funding and policies with a guest just a little bit later on, but it does sound like things are at least on a good track in some places, even if there is such a long way to go in others.
1: Yes, but
5: kids, big bump here.
1: It hasn't been the smoothest ride.
2: Oh, that was clever, Nick. Why is that?
1: So let's take Prince Edward Island, for example. It hit the brakes on plans to buy more electric buses. Instead, the Department of Education is purchasing new diesel buses to replace older vehicles in its fleet.
2: Okay, I'm just going to take a second here, Nick, to apologize to listeners for all of the puns. I know they're there.
1: Here's one more.
2: There's a few more coming, so just be ready for it. For example, Nick, why the U-turn there?
1: The province bought all of its buses from one manufacturer, a Quebec-based company that was called Lion Electric. And it did not have a good run in the past year or so.
6: Lion Electric has collapsed. The Quebec-based company, once seen as a leader in electric school buses, is out of money and out of time.
1: Last year, it went into bankruptcy. It was nearly $500,000 in debt. It had received significant investments from the province, but the government wouldn't step in to save it. There were layoffs, contracts and warranties were canceled. A spokesperson for the PEI government says all of this was a big factor in its decision.
2: But why pause the program? I mean, was that the only company that PEI could buy buses from?
1: No, it's not. There are a few others. Most of British Columbia's buses were made by ICBus, a U.S. company. That's what Milo drives. And there are a couple of other Canadian manufacturers. But Lion Electric's buses made up much of the fleets in Quebec and New Brunswick, and all of the buses in PEI came from that company. The provincial government told me switching to another maker wasn't an option, partly because of cost.
2: So what, the company just disappeared?
1: No, it's still around. It's been renamed just Lion since a group of investors took over last year. I asked for an interview, but I was told no one was available to speak with me. But I did get some answers via email. Apparently, it has resumed sales and has taken 550 orders since the transition, and more than 100 of those buses have been delivered so far.
2: Okay, that sounds promising.
1: Yes, but that's not the end of the Lion Electric school bus saga.
7: A dramatic, unsettling sight, an electric school bus engulfed in flame.
2: Oh, yikes. That does not sound good.
1: It does not. That happened in Montreal in September 2025.
2: And was everyone okay?
1: There were 5 students on board at the time. The bus driver got them all out safely after smelling smoke. Lion Electric buses were taken out of service throughout Quebec, PEI, and New Brunswick in order to be inspected. It caused a lot of disruption for kids and parents. And it turns out this was the 3rd fire involving Lion Electric's buses.
2: Wow. Well, was there a cause of those fires? Did they find out what happened?
1: Well, the fires had nothing to do with the electric batteries in the vehicles. We know EV battery fires can be intense, but they are rare. These fires were actually connected to a defect with the heating and cooling system. The company says it has addressed the electrical fault and that it's cooperating with Transport Canada's investigation.
2: Still, I mean, images of a flaming school bus on a city street, I mean, people would look at that and not forget about that, and that would sort of worry them for quite a while, I would think.
1: Absolutely. And as you know, Laura, we've talked about this in the context of electric cars in the past. But statistically, there are actually more fires with traditional combustion engine vehicles, and that's the same when it comes to school buses. Here's Cedric Smith again.
4: If you sort of take a step back and you look at the research, you'll see that the rate of these kind of accidents and incidents is quite a bit higher in internal combustion engine vehicles versus electric vehicles.
1: Now, interestingly, these buses also have an additional heating system, one that is diesel-powered.
2: Whoa, okay, we just changed direction here. Diesel-powered heaters on electric buses?
1: Yeah, I was kind of shocked at that too, but it's pretty common. It's because the built-in heating systems can be a drain on the batteries in vehicles of this size operating in colder weather. Cedric explains that the diesel heat cuts into some of the environmental benefits, but
4: the electric school bus is still going to come out on top relative to a diesel school bus. It's still an environmental improvement.
1: And we should also note, it's not just Lion's buses that have diesel-powered heaters.
2: So it sounds like there's been some progress, but obviously some PR problems too.
1: Exactly. But I want to take a turn back to Richmond, BC for a moment.
5: See you later.
8: Okay, thank you.
5: You're welcome.
1: As Milo finishes dropping off the kids in their neighborhood, he tells me he's well aware that there have been some hiccups with the rollout of electric school buses, which may cause some people to have reservations. But he says as a driver, he's fully on board.
5: Once you start driving them, you don't want to go back after.
2: So good for drivers, good for kids, good for the climate.
1: Exactly. Now, I mentioned earlier about how a single diesel school bus contributes 6 times the emissions of your average gas-powered car. We don't have an exact calculation of the emissions that come from all school buses across Canada throughout their lifespan, which is about 12 years,

0: But we do know that emissions from all forms of transportation are the second largest source of climate-harming greenhouse gases.
1: Okay, so just like buying your own EV then, because each school bus that goes electric can help reduce that. So thank you for taking us through all of it, Nick.
0: My pleasure. And now it's time for me to hit the road.
1: That's the last pun, right?
0: For this time.

0: Getting more electric school buses on the road has been met with some barriers, and our next guest wants to change that by pushing for new policies and more government funding. Daniel Breton is the president and CEO of Electric Mobility Canada. It's an electric vehicle industry association. Hello, and welcome back to What on Earth?
1: My pleasure.
0: There are a lot of fiscal constraints right now. I'm wondering how you sell the idea of spending public funds on electric school buses when budgets just are so tight.
1: That's a great question. Well, two things. First, it's about children's health because diesel buses pollute a lot. Beyond GHG emissions, air pollution is really having an impact on children. And many studies have demonstrated that it was a real issue. So that's why we want to go to electric buses for the sake of the health of those children near the school buses or in the school buses. Beyond that, when you start calculating what we call total cost of ownership beyond the purchase of the school bus, especially with the price of diesel these days, the business model is looking better and better every month.
0: But it's obviously not just a matter of buying those buses and not having to put diesel in them. You have to install chargers, you have to plan routes, and as you said, maintenance. How much time and money needs to go into those aspects of electrifying a school bus fleet before you even put them on the road?
1: Well, I mean, the truth is that, you know, it will double the price from the get-go. And then as time goes by, you know, buses will have a lifespan of about 12 years. So that's one thing that you have to take into consideration. The other thing is the fact that many people are probably not aware of that is that we have been subsidizing the purchase of diesel for school buses for a long time, which actually doesn't make much sense. And that's why if you stop subsidizing diesel, then all of a sudden the business model for electric school buses make a lot more sense.
0: There have been some federal and some provincial government commitments to support the electrification of school bus fleets. How much have those promises helped?
1: Well, some of them helped. Some of them actually did not help. And one of them was the federal Zero Emission Transit Fund, which was announced back in 2021. So it was a fund so that transit authorities would be able to buy transit buses and school boards and private operators would be able to buy electric school buses. And then you had the two put into one big fund. And the issue was that because transit authorities have a lot more staff, hundreds of people sometimes working for the TTC, for instance.
0: The Toronto Transit Commission.
1: So what it means is that they are used to dealing with government procurement and going through the process and the red tape, let's be honest. While when you are a school board or you are a small operator, it's a lot more complicated, actually too complicated for a lot of people. And when the government made the announcement on the rebate for the purchase of electric school buses, not only was it complicated, but it took a lot more time to get the details of the level of rebate for school buses than for transit buses. So because it was one big fund, most of the funds went to transit buses first, and then it took at least 2 years for people looking for electric school bus to get the details of the program. So there was hardly any money left, first. And second, for some companies, it meant that any school bus purchase was stopped for 2 years, which actually hurt some school bus manufacturers. And it had a devastating impact on companies like Lion, for instance.
0: Which is making those buses.
1: Which is making those buses. Because when the announcement is made, some people say, okay, so I will order this many school buses, but I'm waiting for the federal government to come in with the details. And because everybody was waiting for 2 years, more than 2 years, actually, it had a devastating impact. If you remember, in 2019, when the federal government announced a rebate on electric cars that would come soon, it took 2.5 months. So for 2.5 months, people stopped buying electric cars. But 2.5 months is not a big deal, but 2.5 years becomes a very big problem.
0: So whose fault is that then? I mean, that sounds like just almost ridiculous, that length of time.
1: Funny you should ask. I was in Ottawa yesterday talking to people in government about the way that the program was handled. And it had to do with the fact that the department that took care of that particular program is used to dealing with transit authorities. And they found out in the process that transit authorities and school boards are very, very different beasts. And while the department, which was called Infrastructure Canada, is used to dealing with governments and provinces and cities and transit authorities. But when you're dealing with small operations, it becomes very complicated. So I think a lot of people learned in the process that these are different way of doing business and way of transporting people. So in our conversations that we are having with government, we are asking to have a streamlined process moving forward so that when their rebate program comes back, because we're hopeful that it will come back, it's going to be a lot easier for either school boards or private transporters to be able to apply.
0: So this didn't kill it. It just sort of put it on life support then, I guess, this effort.
1: Yeah, something like that.
0: So what would streamlining look like to you?
1: Well, too early to tell. And it's not my job to do the streamlining. I mean, we're recommending different proposals, but something more simple along the line of what's being done with EVAP, you know, the EV availability affordability program.
0: The rebates for cars.
1: Yeah. For the purchase of cars, where if you buy an electric car, you can get a $5,000 rebate. Then if the person buys electric school bus, he could get a certain amount of money directly, which would be a lot simpler than going through the process that they went through in the past.
0: And what about maybe following on another aspect of the new policy on EVs, which is opening up to a limited number of cheaper Chinese manufactured vehicles? Should you consider that as an option for electric school buses, whether it's China or another market?
1: That's a good question. This is not a discussion that we've had. And one part of the conversation that we are having with government is that the government nowadays, especially with what's happening south of the border, wants to make sure that we keep in mind that when we support, whether it's trucks or buses or any industry, that there's going to be as much job creation as possible in Canada. So this is also part of the consideration, which is in this whole conversation right now.
0: So is there an actual business case for the government then to invest more in the production side of things? Would that help with the costs?
1: Yeah, there is. And that's part of the conversations that we're having with different bus manufacturers and school bus manufacturers in Canada. Because keep in mind that we're talking thousands of jobs and thousands of suppliers who are based in Canada. So it's actually, some people might not be aware of that, but when you're talking about cars, many cars can come from anywhere in the world. But when we're talking about buses or school buses, oftentimes these vehicles are done to a very different level, I would say, of customization. So that's why oftentimes they are built near the place that they're used. So that's why it's a very different business model when we're talking buses, school buses versus consumer cars.
0: Okay, so then how do you see this playing out going forward? What is a feasible target and timeline for provincial and federal governments to aim for?
1: Frankly, I'm cautiously optimistic that things will start moving again this year and that we'll see. I'm hopeful that between 500 and 1,000 school buses would go electric every year for the next 5 years.
0: Would that get us to 100% in the next 5 years?
1: No, but it would get us closer to 50% in the next 5 years.
0: And then you could see it sort of taking off from there?
1: I think so, because as manufacturers get more experience with the technology and the price keeps going down, one of them is the price of batteries keeps going down, we'll see that the business case is going to get better and better. But one thing that we have to keep in mind, we have to stop subsidizing the purchase of diesel.
0: Well, then what do you think, if anything, what could families or teachers do to push in their own areas for more electric school buses?
1: So I feel that we should be thinking about the health of the children. And that to me is a very important component in that conversation. Beyond the purchase cost or the management or the red tape, I think that if you keep in mind the fact that according to recent studies, it is having a positive impact on children's health, both from an air pollution point of view, but also from a stress relief point of view. That might be odd to hear, but it's true. It seems that when children get on board an electric bus, they're actually more relaxed when they get to school and they're more concentrated.
0: Oh, wow. Okay. So then I gather what you're suggesting is if you want it, then speak up about it.
1: Exactly.
0: Daniel Breton, thank you so much for joining us on What on Earth.
1: My pleasure.
0: And we've got a bit of time now for some other climate stories in the news this week. Canada's Environment Commissioner has issued a new audit of the country's effort to update flood maps. Jerry DeMarco says they're in sorry shape.
2: Many maps remain incomplete, and much of the existing mapping information is not practical or usable.
0: An online portal meant to allow people to search flood risks by postal code still isn't fully functioning. And DeMarco says it doesn't include data about shifting flood risks due to climate change. The University of Waterloo's Jason Thistlethwaite studies climate and disaster risk assessment. He says the report points to a basic problem.
3: It's a clear signal that Canada's flood risk system isn't working for Canadians. We're spending hundreds of millions recovering from floods, but we're not giving people the basic information they need to protect themselves in the first place.
0: The report says about 80% of the country's most highly populated areas are at least partially located in flood hazard zones. The Northwest Territories has designated muskrats as a species of special concern. The semi-aquatic rodent is being affected by persistent drought that the government says is linked to climate change. The drought is affecting the health of freshwater habitats in the territories. The government's report says muskrats are still widely distributed, but the population has declined, particularly in the Mackenzie Delta. The designation means long-term monitoring will be put in place, along with other measures aimed at protecting the animal. And if you're looking for more climate news, turn to the What on Earth newsletter. You can subscribe to have it delivered to your inbox every week. The effects of the Iran war are hitting Canadian farmers hard. Around a third of the world's fertilizer passes through the Strait of Hormuz every year. With this trade route disrupted, prices have skyrocketed. So has the cost of fuel to transport this more expensive fertilizer. But some entrepreneurs see an opportunity to spread the word about a niche fertilizer method that they say cuts costs and also cuts emissions. It's essentially lightning in a box. Noel Munson sells these boxes in Florida.
4: So a farmer can take a unavoidable, wildly variable cost that is driven by geopolitical concerns and buy a piece of machinery like a tractor or a combine that they have on their farm, and they operate when they want to operate it, as long as they operate it, for the expense of the electricity and the water. Now, our goal is not to save the environment. Our goal is to have a price competitive nitrogen fertilizer. If we can do that, sustainability comes along for the ride.
0: The technology for this lightning-based fertilizer has been around for a very long time. But is lightning fertilizer a climate and food security solution? That's coming up on a future episode of What on Earth. That's all for us today. This week's What on Earth team includes Danielle Piper, Nick Logan, Jennifer Wilson, Vivian Luck, Rachel Sanders, Matthias Wolfson, and Molly Siegel. And special thanks again to Joan Weber at the Audio Documentary Unit. I'm Laura Lynch. Thank you for listening.
5: 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It comes to us from the Canadian Broadcasting Corporation.
6: Hey there, Scott Stevens from The Mindfield here. I'm sure you've seen reaction videos, if you've spent really any time online, people reacting to something that surprised or horrified or scared or delighted them. There's a whole industry surrounding reaction videos. It's kind of the social media's economy. Well, after the news, Wally Dali and I are going to be exploring the ups and downs, the ins and outs of the reaction economy. Where does it come from? Where is it taking us? We'll see you then.

0: How are we doing? Fill in this 15-minute survey and tell us what you think of the minefield over the years. Waleed Ali is my name. Scott Stevens is my co-host as we try to negotiate the ethical and moral dilemmas of modern life or otherwise just ensure we're delivering a good customer experience. Scott, hello.
1: Hey, Waleed.
0: Do you like that one? I just riffed that as the music was playing. I thought, I think I'll do that.
1: Yeah, I love it. I love it. I mean, one of the, can we call it an institutional orthodoxy of the last 15 years is that bad engagement is better than no engagement. Bad surveys are better than no surveys. The worst thing of all is to have no reaction to what it is that you do. Better for people to hate it rather than to leave people feeling indifferent, right?
0: Yes. What is it? The opposite of love is it hate, it's indifference?
1: Yep.
0: Was that from Sex and the City or something? Well, I don't even know how I know that line.
1: I don't know where it's from, but indifference is one of the worst of all affects, or lack of affects. The kind of
0: this is Sorry, this is not a new thing though, right? Any publicity is good publicity. Very old saying.
1: Of course it is.
0: Sorry, dear listener, there is a reason we're talking. We've launched straight into the topic before we've set it up, but this is where we're going today, isn't it? This sort of it's the currency. Not of the service or the act or whatever itself, but of the responses, the reactions to it in various forms that it takes in our lives. And I don't know if you, I mean, I'm sure you actually agree with this, Scott. You would have to because it's, just, but the ubiquity of this, I don't know how you'd slice it up in percentage terms, but I'm just going to pluck a figure out of the air. It feels like 80% of what I take in is not the original thing. It's the reaction to the original thing.
1: I think that's probably right. There are a number of things that are changing so that, call it the primary thing, the original content and the reaction to that content. There are various ways that they've both been teased apart and they've also been made to become codependent upon one another. Look, can I just give you an example? We're not just talking, I think, about reaction, but about the emotions that undergird those reactions, but also the extent to which we don't just want to see the original thing, we also want to see the emotions that accompany it. So one of the things that I constantly revert to, and people are going to, I'm sure, be rolling their eyes furiously when I bring this up, at the beginning of the founding of what we might call the popular press in Northern Europe, one of the ideas that undergirt the popularity that was part of the promotion of the popular press itself was we'll not only give you the news, we'll also give you content that'll tell you how to feel about the news. There's a particular podcast from a particular masthead that's not the ABC, but is very well known around the world. They have a particular audio service called Opinion, and the tagline at the beginning of that particular service is, you've heard the news, here's what to make of it. This promise of, well, we're not just going to give you the facts, we're also going to give you the emotional register that accompanies the facts. We're not just going to give you the news, we're also going to give you the wherewithal to then take out into the wider world and show that you yourself are emotionally invested in the news. So this is, one of the satiric, wonderfully satiric elements in Gustave Flaubert's Madame Bovary, is bound up with the figure of Monsieur Homais, who studiously, diligently reads the newspaper every morning so that he can ingest the opinion sections, so that he can commit them to memory. So he not just knows the events of the world, but also he has the proper emotional register to then inveigh against the events of the world so he can go out into public, into the cafes and the public squares and shine due to his erudition. So this idea of not just the thing, but how to react to the thing, but also how to respond to it. Søren Kierkegaard in 1846 did exactly the same thing. One of the things that the popular press does is it not only gives you the thing that you are supposed to learn, but it also then populates the inner world. It populates the domain of interiority. It gives you the opinion that you should have as the result of reading that news, as a result of encountering those stories from around the world. So it seems to me that with any popular media, there is this, let's call it a split screen, can we? Where two things are teased apart but also brought back together again. And one of the ways that I really encountered it through my two youngest boys, they used to love React videos. They loved React videos where you would see a trailer or I mean, funnily enough, Waleed, one of the first ones that I ever watched with them was a group of kids watching Freddie Mercury's performance at Live Aid 1985.
0: Yeah.
1: And so you not just see the music, you don't just see the performance, but then you also have alongside that these young people reacting to something that they evidently had never seen before. And it's part of the pleasure then of not just seeing the thing, but also seeing the response to the thing, seeing the emotional register that flits across their faces as they themselves express a degree of wonder at the thing.
0: Yeah, it's probably one of the most prevalent online genres to the extent that any such thing can be said to exist in such a, I don't know, a fractured and fragmented
1: And in fact, really, not only is it there with, say, live stream gaming, where you have someone, you know, quite literally live streaming a game with a little thumbnail up at the top that has the face of the live streamer themselves, and part of the pleasure of it is, evidently, I don't derive any pleasure from it, but part of the pleasure of it is... do you want to call them performed reactions? You want to see the person reacting to what it is they're playing. But I also wonder, Waleed, I don't know if you're going to agree with this. Mm-hmm. And we may well be shooting myself in the foot. But the migration.

0: to, and again, you have the split screen. You have the guest on one side and you have the host on the other. You don't just want to hear what's being said. You also want to catch something of the emotional register that is going across their faces. You want to see the responses on their faces as they speak to one another, such that I'm often left wondering, what's the real content here? Is it what's being said, or is it the reaction to what's being said?
1: Yeah, you could make the same observation about television.
0: Of course.
1: About any visual medium, really. I mean, you could make it about theatre, maybe, even though it's obviously performed in a different way. But do you know what's interesting, just to, I think, add a layer to what you're saying? The interesting thing about those podcasts that are then put online as video is they don't work when people are well-dressed and the sets are well-constructed and so on. So in other words, the more it looks like they're not in front of cameras and that they haven't gone out of their way to do anything to put it in front of a camera, the better it works in that particular medium. And I think that goes to the heart of something that perhaps explains why it is that this has become so popular, this sort of genre, and how it is that reaction videos, reaction everything, just hits a nerve within us. And that is that it needs to be a kind of performed authenticity. So when you see someone confronted with some event in their lives, right, a flash mob or, I don't know, watching a song, listening to a song for the first time, you see them react. The whole phenomenon of Gogglebox is amazing. Mm, that show has been so successful. I think what it is that we're reacting to, whether this is accurate or not, is this sense that we're somehow seeing the bit of the human being, that experience in the human condition that cannot be masked, that there is something authentic at the heart of it, which disappears the minute you're, you know, on a fancy set wearing a nice suit or whatever and proper makeup and all that sort of stuff. So when someone watches, what did you say, Freddie Mercury's performance at Live Aid for the first time, the disbelief you are suspending is that this is in any way contrived. And sometimes it's not, by the way, but it might be. You're not engaging in that. You feel like what you're witnessing is, in a moment that is drowning in authenticity and curated content and all this sort of stuff, that you're witnessing the thing that can't be curated. I think that's one dimension of this, which is why we've always loved shows like, you know, hidden camera shows or whatever. It's the real human reaction. And then the casting of yourself into that circumstance. How would I have reacted and so on? And through that, there's something about the shared human experience. But the other thing that I think is going on in a lot of these, and we're not just talking about reaction videos, by the way, today, but I think the other thing that's going on in that is the legitimation of your tastes. I'm not interested in someone's, you know, delighted, spontaneous reaction to hearing a song I don't like for the first time. But I am interested when they discover the thing I've loved my whole life. One of my favourite examples is watching Americans watch Australian rules football, for example, and just be blown away by this sport. I understand national show, there'll be people who don't like Australian rules football. Just take it on board as an idea of it's a thing we have and have produced as a country that no one else has. Mm. And so if someone else discovers it and says it's amazing, there's something validating about that, right? But when this becomes a genre, then what's really interesting is you know exactly what to provide. I'll just go around finding things that seem to have a lot of fans. I'll be the person who's never discovered it before, and then I'll talk about how amazing it is and how it blew my mind and, you know, whatever. And there's an immediate fan base for that sort of content because you're valorizing this thing. I'm legitimating now your tastes or your experiences. I've come across examples online of like, obviously, you know, I'm a football fan, a round ball fan, and, you know, fans of one club doing stories about how miserable they are about the success of one of their rivals every week. It's amazing. Who's that appealing to? I'm sure it's not the fans of the club they support. It's the fans of the other club who are like, yeah, I love seeing you have to be miserable at the, you know, success of my team. The rivalry gets reinforced in that way. Something about me is being reinforced. I guess what those two things have in common, even though they're quite different, those two things have in common is that there is something about the self and the self, the identification of the self that is being reinforced in all of this, whether it be through some kind of common shared experience

0: Well, whether it be through the valorization of some particularity that is associated with me.
1: Sure.
0: And so at the heart of this, I think, can be a kind of egotistical element, one way or another, or at least that's always a live danger.
1: Look, I don't basically disagree, but I think that maybe that particular line of argument may have run out about 12 years ago.
0: Why 12?
1: Yeah, I think we've actually moved into something subtly but significantly different. So the model of spontaneity, of spontaneous responses, what you're really talking about there is the kind of candid camera model, where someone is being caught on camera, they're responding to things, an absurd situation in real life. But then there was always that moment, and this was the moment of the shift from authenticity to inauthenticity, when the person gets told you're on candid camera, and then suddenly spontaneous actual human responses morph into face saving, slight embarrassment. The person goes from being themselves to acting themselves.
0: I don't know about that, because I think even that moment is a moment of real human response.
1: Of course it is.
0: How do I respond to this revelation?
1: Of course. I don't disagree. I think the whole spontaneous dimension, the whole thing about spontaneity, of sincerity, I even wonder if that has simply just passed us by.
0: So, no, I quite agree.
1: So
0: that's the point I'm making with the reaction videos, where I will now, instead of it being a candid camera, it's me filming myself reacting to something that I know will appeal to someone else.
1: That's right. And I think really the better analogy there is something more like Big Brother than it is candid camera. So at that point, you are no longer really simply being yourself.

0: You are offering a series of responses, reactions, and emotional register as something that is communicative in and of itself. Look, I think there is a really important distinction here that needs to be made. Emotions communicate. Emotions, like facial expressions, are themselves a kind of emotional register. We use emotions to signal approval, love, disapprobation, contempt, shame. And there's a reason that contempt is most often associated with the eyes and the nose. There's something about the facial expressions themselves that convey, that discipline, that approve. There's something about the emotions that can convey warmth, that can suggest a degree of gravity, but there's also something about the emotions that can, in fact, be performed, that can be exaggerated. And I think what's been so interesting about the particular way that a form of commerce has then arisen around emotions, not as something that bears something else. So by someone's reaction, I am blown away once again by Freddie Mercury's vocal register. But the emotions themselves, it's almost as if the original thing is merely a prop, as a pretext for the ability to see the emotions that are then being displayed. But I think even further than that, and so here I'm just talking about emotions as a bearer of online commerce, emotions as something that we enter into together, emotions as something like a shared experience that we don't really have any interest being sincere or spontaneous or not. Instead, the emotions create something like a common space in which we enter. It becomes the mode through which we share things, which is another way of saying the emotional content is almost entirely agnostic about what it's responding or reacting to. The important thing, the interesting thing, is the emotions themselves. But what so worries me at this point, Waleed, I'm not saying that sort of performative emotions is itself necessarily a bad thing. When you have Greek theater and you have the chorus emoting in the course of the tragedy.
1: But it's acknowledged as performative.
0: It is acknowledged as performative, but, you know, I mean, that is, it's an elevated form of canned laughter. You are receiving instructions. There's a formative dimension to the performativity of the emotions. The problem, it seems to me, becomes when the emotions, the facial responses, we don't just want to hear someone, we want to see the way that their guest is responding to it. We don't just want to see the talking head on the television, we want to see the thumbnails of all of the people who are nodding furiously or who are emoting their particular responses. If I can put it this way, it's the rendering of all of these things

precisely because of the commercial model. I think that's where something goes from being, you know, the way that a parent responds to things is going to be emotively formative for a child. The way that we watch people respond to things becomes formative for us. One of the things that I've mentioned extremely approvingly is what happens when you see a master critic respond lovingly to a work of art or write beautifully about a symphony or a concerto or an etude that they love. By seeing something that is worthy of love through the eyes of someone who loves it. I mean, there is an educational and a formative dimension to that. It's almost as if their emotions, it's not that their emotions are vicarious. We don't live off their emotions, but through their eyes, we see something as worthy of their admiration and their love. I think all of these things can be wonderful. But when there's the emotional demand, when there's the emotional requirement as something that is part of

0: stuff, yeah.
1: But, I don't know. I feel like I see that stuff all the time.
0: Yeah.
1: Because what you're witnessing there is a conversation, and yes, it's a performed conversation. And yes, it's heightened. I mean, would you say our conversation right now is heightened?
0: I would hope so. But can I say that one of the things that enables that, and when we bring our guest in, one of the things that would further enable it, can you imagine how this conversation would change if there were cameras on the three of us as we're doing this?

0: to specifically pick up the emotional register that you are bringing to bear in response to what it is that you're hearing.
1: Yeah, okay, so that I understand. But the example of film podcast is still a lesser version of it than, say, television.
0: Yeah, sure.
1: You'd accept that?
0: Yeah, but I think one of the things that's happening with television is increasingly mimicking film podcasts. There was this moment, Waleed, back in 2022, David Simon and George Pelikanos, these are the geniuses behind The Wire, one of the greatest shows of all time. There was a new show that they did called We Own the City. I was giddy with excitement about it. The anticipation was almost kind of, you know, religious anticipation, devotion, until I watched it. And all the way through the show, you not just have the narrative, but you also have these long sequences of two detectives in a room with someone who is evidently corrupt. You're hearing the evident corruption on the part of this person who's giving the testimony, who's telling the story. And then every few moments, it seemed, the camera would then switch over to the two detectives who were doing the questioning, and there would be these long shots of the two of them reacting to what it is that they were seeing, looking at one another with confusion or with grave despair. And I thought, you know what this is? This is a react video brought into HBO. And I actually think there was something kind of base about it. And it, by catering to this vernacular, by this rhythm that we've come to expect, it might even be you're not just watching a UFC fight, you're watching, not that I do, but you're watching then the moment that the camera clips over, switches over to the commentators that are calling it, who are holding one another back in response to something.
1: Well, you certainly see those things clipped and put online, don't
0: that's
1: you?
0: Right. Then that's the point.
1: Where the camera is turned onto the commentary box.
0: Yes, precisely.
1: But okay, sport is an interesting example. What is the coverage of sport without the reaction shots of the crowd? Do you think that those sorts of reaction shots are, they enhance the viewing of sport, or do they detract from them?
0: Look, I think generally speaking, they probably enhance, because one of the things that broadcasts do is it's meant to be a kind of vicarious way of transplanting you into that.
1: Yeah.
0: But I don't think the reaction of the crowds is the right analogy here. You and I have both had experiences of overactive, of far too assertive game callers who don't let the game breathe, who don't give you a sense of the atmosphere of what's going on, but instead insert themselves.
1: Right, so the apt analogy is the spectacle of the commentator.
0: Perfect, that's right.
1: Or the spectacle of someone who is not part of the organic event that's unfolding, whereas
0: exactly
1: the crowd
0: would
1: normally be that. Yep. Okay, no, I understand that. There's one other genre, though, in the realm of sport that I think is really strange, and this, I think, might be a particular function of the way that football broadcasting works in the UK, where there is a blackout. So I don't know how familiar you are with this.
0: Yes, of course.
1: So at 3 p.m. on a Saturday, any football match, say in the Premier League or whatever, that takes place cannot be shown on television. It's against the law. And the idea is to, you know, encourage attendances at more local and lower level football, which it's not how it works anymore because people stream games and whatever, but that's the idea. So, but what you do get if you turn on the television at that time is a panel of people talking about the games that are going on and reacting to them. And what you also, I can't understand why anybody watches this, but it's apparently quite popular. What you also can get online is a watch-along video. So you watch with people who are watching a game, and then they will...
0: This is incredibly prominent, incredibly prevalent. Yeah.
1: Across sports. I can't imagine... Yeah. The online version, definitely, but the blackout TV version of it, only a particular set of circumstances can produce that, it seems to me. But anyway, as a TV show. This I find extraordinarily difficult. And that, I think, makes your point well, because if you're going to film yourself reacting to a soccer match, for example, well, it's not going to be worth watching you react if your reaction's muted. So you're going to have to perform something that is worthwhile watching. The question I have, Scott, and I know we're going to get to our guest, but the question I have is, do you draw a line, a conceptual line, between these sorts of reaction videos we're talking about on the one hand, and on the other hand, the online impulse, nay, imperative, to react to every bit of news with an opinion, a hot take, an emotion, or something like that? In other words, do you see a kind of unified reaction economy here? Or are we in danger of grouping together quite different and disparate phenomena that have different origins in the human psyche, or perhaps even the technological or informational landscape, or however you want to characterize it?

0: Is this a unified phenomenon or not, I suppose, is what I'm asking.
1: I would suggest that emotion slash reaction is the commerce of online discourse. It's a category no less determining than the category of a verb for speech
0: even
1: or for sentence
0: irrespective
1: construction.
0: Of the kind of reaction.
1: Yeah.
0: And irrespective of whether it's authentic or performed, or let's say spontaneous or performed.
1: I think we're at the point where it simply doesn't matter anymore. I think the emotion slash reaction as communicative, as a category, now occupies more or less the same role as, for instance, extreme brevity as a dominant mode of digital discourse.
0: So what do you do with the fact that human beings have always been creatures that monitor reactions of people? Hmm. I mean, that's always been a currency.
1: And there's a skill. There's a skill. There's a formation that goes with that. There's a there's a pedagogy.
0: There's also a deformation that goes with that.
1: Of course there is, yes.
0: Okay, so but is this online phenomenon, a currency I think you've called it, is this a mere extension of that ancient human practice of monitoring the ongoing flow of social life and calibrating our behaviour and our understanding of the cosmos accordingly? Or do you see it as a different, like as a rupture?
1: I see it as a bazaar.
0: A bazaar?
1: Yeah. Let's bring in our guest.
0: Oh, well, no more to be said. You're listening to The Mindfield on ABC Radio National. For the Daily's, my name's Scott Stevens, is my co-host, and on Scott's orders, let's bring it in.
1: our guest is eminent indeed. Nicholas Carra is director of the Center for Digital Cultures and Societies, and he's professor in the School of Communication and the Arts at the University of Queensland. Nicholas, welcome to The Mindfield.
2: Hey, great to be here. So I get to do my reaction video to Scott.
3: Yes. Well done. You won't believe what Scott and Wally said.
2: Here's what I kind of find myself thinking about, and it's like about media itself, this philosopher of effect who about 15 years ago says there's this shift going on in the function of media from being a kind of primarily ideological, representative, narrating kind of mechanism to being a modulator of effect. And so, you know, what media is doing as kind of technologies and institutions that shape our everyday lives is this site for capturing, managing, turning into data our reactions, and then subsequently managing their continuing circulation in a kind of attention economy. And if you start to think about, like, that's what media is doing, then you can start to see why reaction becomes this kind of logic of constant circulation, because what the media need to do is prompt reaction in order to translate that into data, in order to translate that into more attention and keep that cycle going and going and going. And so I think if that's like the underlying logic, then what you see proliferate around that is all of these forms of media practice and genre and rituals that become primarily about reaction. And I think, you know, effectively or socially, what's going on for us as makers and consumers of media is that we're over the last decade or so learning to inhabit a media system that we know is constantly reacting to us. And so we're reflecting that, I think, sometimes savvy, canny knowledge back out at our social world, that we get that the media is no longer just this sort of like neutral channel through which ideas flow. It's this thing we're in a dynamic, reactive relationship with. And so our subjectivities are kind of organized around this reactivity, both as practices we do with each other, but as a sensibility that everything we do is getting translated into data, and this machine around us kind of manages its reaction to us, or manages reactively how visible we're going to be to others, or, you know, and on I could go.
1: In other words, consumption has become itself a form of agency. Reaction is one of the ways that we impose a degree of ourselves upon what would seem to be the immovable, irresistible flow of things.
2: Right. And also a knowledge that reaction is inevitable. Like if you're watching television, your reactions are confined to your lounge room. But if you're on your smartphone or you're moving around any kind of digital media platform, your reactions are always visible to the media system itself. And so it's like reaction looms everywhere as kind of fundamental to the relationships that make up a media culture now and like life in a mediated society like ours. You know, like there's like these subtle social facts that kind of seep into our sense of ourselves. And I think this is one of them.
0: Would another way of putting this be reaction follows from surveillance?
2: Yeah, like I think surveillance is part of the story here because, you know, we used to think about surveillance when we first started talking about the surveillance society and the surveillance logics of digital media. It was like, well, you know, now media collect information about you so that they can tailor, you know, what ads you see or what videos get recommended to you. But now that logic has kind of spilled out in a much more dynamic sense. So, you know, for example, this sense that the reactivity of the media system extends beyond its knowledge of me, but it's the way it positions me in a larger social puzzle. So, you know, like if you listen to any young person describe their FYP on TikTok, their For You page, they have a sense that this thing knows not just about them, but like where they fit in the social whole, like who they're proximate to. And it's responding to all of these kind of subtle shifts in their mood, their affect, their interests, their proximity with others, you know. So there's this subtle sense that media itself is this constantly reacting, tuning, shifting sort of a machine. And like, I think that begins with surveillance. Like you need to be able to translate reality into data to make that work. But it's no longer as kind of linear, I think, as many of our earlier accounts of the surveillance society were.
1: Okay, I've got a question for the two of you then. I don't want to generalize too much in saying this, but I realize that there's going to come with it a degree of generalization. I also am aware that there may even be a suggestion of kind of civilizational decline, which I actually don't intend here, but let me have a crack anyway. One of the ways that emotions and the way we communicate our emotions, one of the registers that we use to indicate their maturity, their development, and so on, is our ability to regulate our emotional responses or our reactions to certain things in proportion to the extent to which they are, what we are reacting to is important to us. This is one of the ways that we try to register meaning or our attachment to things. If we respond strongly to something, if we use, say, the uppermost portion of the emotional register, that suggests a degree of care, a degree of concern, a degree of attachment. So, for instance, if you watched me respond to a Boston Celtics game, I'm very glad no one is around me when I'm watching this. So that expresses a degree of my care, of my attachment to this team. Nicholas, you were talking before about, you know, we're always kind of imposing ourselves upon the digital world. It would seem to be one of the ways that we do impose ourselves is by means of that reaction achieving a certain degree of volume, but also about a dispersed number of things. So heightened responses to a wider array of things that under other circumstances might not concern us as deeply as we purport them to and mightn't elicit the reaction that is as all caps or whatever as it would seem to. I guess my question is almost a kind of formative one. Are these online digital habits, is this a particular form of reactive currency, is this a way or could it be having an effect of taking the formative dimension of our ability to both regulate but also properly judge how to respond to certain things? Is it kind of taking the roof off and dropping the floor out of that particular emotional register?
2: Well, I think it's like, okay, you said civilizational decline, so let's go there.
1: Okay. I don't think it's the end of civilization, but I do think it's more important than maybe we give it credit.
2: But I guess like, okay, well, let's try and think of why are we worried about this moment? All right, let's go back to the mass society and say, well, what were media doing? And how were media kind of really important to teaching a certain set of emotional registers and capabilities that were kind of acceptable? And you can look at, you know, the novel in the 19th century as like learning a certain kind of subjectivity and its emotional registers for the mass society. You can look at the newspaper and train commuting and how it helped us, you know, mediate our relationships with strangers as we moved about public spaces. And the mass media comes into being and narrates a particular way of thinking about the way you ought to think about being in a mass society. And then that all like shifts dramatically. And we feel it as like, if not a decline, then some kind of significant rupture. And what comes to mind a little bit is this essay that kind of went viral a few years ago by an English prof in the US saying like, my undergrads, they just don't read novels, but I don't think they can read novels. 20 years ago, they could read 10 novels in a semester.

0: how to pay attention. It's that they've learned that there's another kind of economy of attention and the novel's not it, mm. you know. And what they've learned is that they need to be able to absorb, make rapid judgments about the kind of continuous circulation of ideas and responses and reactions. They've learned a kind of mode attuned to the sorts of industries and economies and cultures they're going to find themselves living and working.
1: Whereas what a novel requires is that you tarry with something.
0: Right.
1: You linger with the interiority of other characters. That was an essay in The Atlantic. I thought it was incredibly. Yeah. We'll include a link on the webpage. But I think what's interesting there is, in some ways, this actually demonstrates my point. Mm. Because of the demand to react, because of the expectation to respond, the idea that one could simply sit with something that I don't know quite what to think about yet, or something that is so far out of the realm of what I had been expecting that I haven't quite got my arms around the parameters to be able to make sense of it. I guess it's the expectation of emotion and what that does to the capacity for interiority, as Kierkegaard would put it. That's, I think, where my concern is.
2: I think Nicholas has kind of, in a very different way, said what my instincts were, which is, this is really epiphenomenal. I think we agree on that. But it might actually be the end of civilization because, several dots get joined here. If this is currency, if reaction is currency, and if that's the new sociology we're creating, or perhaps we'll call it an economy that we're creating, then not reacting becomes intolerable. It becomes a form of impoverishment of whatever kind. So we then have to join in the chorus of reaction. I call it a chorus because I think that's kind of what it is. What we end up with is a series of responses that become orthodox in a particular way quite quickly. If you want to be part of this tribe, you react this way. If you want to be part of that tribe, you react that way.
1: They can also influence. It can also sort of bring a certain degree of collective agency to bear.
2: Say more about that.
1: A Greek chorus is not incidental to a play. It inflects its movement.
2: Right, I see what you mean.
1: It deepens.
2: So it doesn't just react, it acts.
1: Yes, that's right.
2: Yes, okay, so I understand that, okay. But this thing happens with rapid-fire reaction to things, and here I'm thinking more of politics, news, that sort of thing, but you could apply it to aesthetic judgments. A new album gets released, a film or whatever, where the prevailing winds sweep through so rapidly that any kind of more reflective response actually just becomes impossible to either form or express. If you manage to find shelter from the winds, then you might be able to form it, but your reaction. But then by the time you react, or respond is perhaps a better word, then no one cares anymore. It's all over. When you multiply that by millions of iterations, well, I think it seems to me the only thing you can get are poor responses. And that becomes a genuinely societal phenomenon. It becomes, if you like, civilizational. Because what disappears is not merely the impulse to respond in a more considered way or to tarry with something, I think, as you put it, Scott. Mm. The benefits of that tarrying disappear from society generally until perhaps some crisis emerges or something that forces us to think in a more radical, and by which I mean going back to the root, sort of way about things. So, isn't that the end of civilization?
0: Well, I think it leads me toward is like, okay, if you start organizing social life like this, then does it make you better or worse at solving problems? Does it make you better or worse at creating, new things, new ways of life, new ideas? And like, that's the question that faces any society that just fundamentally transforms the techniques and technologies of organizing social life. It's like, did we come up with a good way of solving problems and organizing social life, or are we creating kind of just chaotic problems?
2: Oh, look, I take that point, and I think it's important, but I would like to go deeper than merely problem solving. There is more to the human condition and more to human purpose than problem solving, surely.
0: Okay, so let me say, this mode, what is it good at in terms of, or what kind of aspects human expression, sociality does it enable? And I think it enables us to do things that are very associative, probabilistic, pattern-based, vibey, flowing. And you see this a lot in our social media cultures where you're getting these aesthetic modes that are very

0: interesting. They're very associative, and they're based on people's capacity to take things and react and relate them, you know, in unexpected ways.
1: So memification might be an example.
0: Yeah, as an example, right? But then this mode is not good at the sorts of contemplation, reflection, tarrying, etc., that you talk about. So it's like we've dramatically shifted the weighting, if you like, toward the modes of expression, the modes of creativity that we value

0: orienting those human capacities that we value toward the ones that kind of align with the things that large language models, AI, et cetera, are good at, because they are probabilistic associative machines.
1: This is The Mindfield on ABC Radio National. Waleed Ali's my name. Scott Stevens, my co-host. The voice you just heard belongs to Nicholas Carra, who's director of the Centre for Digital Cultures and Societies at the University of Queensland.

0: All right. So lest I come across as too grumpy, why is it that we're talking about this? I think the extent to which emotions communicate, I think the extent to which emotions can be shared, can be participated in, the extent to which they form a kind of bond, a mode of connection that isn't overt, that isn't intellectual, that isn't thought through. I think that dimension of human life is unbelievably important. You referred to it before as vibey. I would never in my wildest dreams say a word like that outside of this setting. I think that can be incredibly important. We don't know exactly why it is we're connecting in this shared space, but we simply are. I think those, the communicative dimensions, the interrelational dimensions of the emotional life is unbelievably important. I also think the face is morally significant beyond words. The ability to see, to recognize depth behind a face, to be able to read expressions, not just words. I think all of these things are unbelievably important for the way that we are together, for the way that we can understand how someone else might be feeling in a particular way. I think it's important for the way that we modulate and modify what we say to respond to those very, ever so slightly conveyed cues that I'm uncomfortable, I disagree, I think I want to say something, I need to think about that further, you've trespassed, you've hurt me. All of those things are incredibly important. I worry that when they are commercialized and when they are turned then into a form of expectation, as Walid was putting it before, that so many of the things that make those communicative dimensions of the emotions, the ability to read one another's faces, so many of those things that are rightly precious almost become banal. The subtleties get worn off, and the extent to which it can in fact be a very, very good thing to simply join in an emotional flow with a social phenomenon, that many of the goods that brings along with it can in fact be undermined by an insufficient reflectiveness on what it is that makes these registers as important as they are.
1: I agree. But how to think about it in terms of the world we inevitably find ourselves, you know, kind of living in and trying to navigate and make sense of. And I guess what I'm trying not to fall into is a separation here between good forms of face-to-face, material, embodied communication, socialization, you know, communion with each other, and bad forms of
0: merely
1: digitally mediated life. And so what I would find interesting then, and this is kind of come back to this idea of problem solving, is not problem solving at the level of civilizations, but problem solving, making do, adapting at the level of every day. And so how do we then learn ourselves and learn to teach each other and our kids and our parents and the people in our life, you know, modes of communication in a digital society that are kind of emotionally resonant and, I want to say, like, non-depleting. Mm. Like, why do I think we're all animated about this? Because we feel kind of worn out by the emotional intensity of the forms of media and culture that we're immersed in every day. And I guess then what I'd be interested in is those practices that seem to be trying to respond to that. Like, I was sort of thinking about the lie flat movement in China that's then kind of taken off with Gen Z in the West, which is like a refusal to engage in this emotionally reactive economy, to kind of zone out or vibe out of it.
2: It's self a reaction.
1: Right. Yeah.
2: And in a weird way, a spectacle.
1: In a weird way, a spectacle, but a kind of, you know, like an effort to try and imagine other modes of emotional intensity or practice that don't fall into, I think, here's the despondent part of it, that don't fall into the trap of imagining that there's some possible outside of this

0: kind of algorithmic emotional economy that we're all now tethered to?
1: I think there are outside, maybe not. There are corners that are not so buffeted, though.
0: Right, and it's like an effort to try to find those corners and protect them or to create spaces in them. Do you know, like what I was... Here's an example I'm kind of thinking about is the difference between reaction and dwelling in the both cultures and the business models of digital platforms, where the reaction economy matters in a period where, say, social media needs much more codified forms of data like likes and comments and shares, because the algorithmic models are just not as good yet as they are now. And then the killer intervention of say, Douyin and then TikTok was an algorithmic feed that responded more to the way we dwelled with content than how we reacted to it. And I think then that gets reflected in some of our practices where it's less about an intensity of reaction and more about how we communicate to others what we're dwelling with by the way we build, say, carousels or photo dumps or the way we share things in a particular kind of sequence that tries to evoke a different sort of mood or feeling that might be softer or less interventionist or something like that. You know, so I'm thinking of like parts of TikTok and Instagram where people share things like carousels of really long dead mole exploration videos or sequences of images of 1990s primary school classrooms. And these are not insignificant kind of social media cultures that I think say something about us going, here's some ways of just like changing the intensity of these flows and their kind of emotional character.
1: But do you think it's strange, though, that that's the solution rather than, I don't know, not watching videos for a bit?
0: I mean, maybe despondent is not the right word, but it's strange, yeah, in the sense that, like, it's I can't get away from this reactive economy, so I'm just going to find ways of retuning my reactions and then hopefully the way it reacts to me. Because if I start dwelling like this or posting like this, then the way it kind of tunes toward me in terms of what it starts to send me, the emotional character of that will start to change as well. And so people sort of talk a lot about how I've really trained my algorithm, like it's really in tune with me. And I think some people want to go down a full-on, intense, emotional reaction kind of thing, but others are saying, like, I've just tuned it to be a softer, greener, gentler presence in my life. And I think that's the kind of subjectivity that's emerging the last post-2020, the something like TikTok's For You page becoming the kind of predominant algorithmic mode in our culture.
1: So I see that and I can see what there is to celebrate in it. I still just think it's a very strange place to go for your solution.
0: In the 1990s, that's what we all have reacted straight away and said, nah, that's like just selling out, man. Like,
1: well, no, I don't even mean selling. I mean, sure, yeah, you could use it. But I just think... what it seems to say is, well, I've got to watch something.
0: Yes.
1: I mean, I've got to scroll something. Like, that's just the given. Well, why is that the givenness of it? I don't know. And in the long run, I'm not sure it redeems us from the civilizational collapse that we are not talking about. Because you're not going to seek refuge from the machine in the machine. Eventually that machine, like, especially once you add things like profit motive and whatever, if what you're trying to do is train the algorithm in a way that's going to become less profitable, it'll figure out a way to turn you back in a profitable direction.
0: And then, okay, so how much weight do you put in, you know, I guess I'm really thinking about Gen Z and younger kind of digital media users here. Just, I guess they're a group trying to figure it out. You know, how much do you put in there that they don't post much and that a not insignificant number of them are buying dumb phones? You know,
1: that strikes me as a far more meaningful intervention.
0: Right. And like, how much in these everyday practices do we, you don't want to overweight them. It's not like some consequential number of young people are now throwing the smartphone away for a dumb phone and to the point that like Meta's worried about their profits or something, do you know? But what can we learn from these sorts of practices about what they might say about shifts in our culture, that the kind of reaction economy that got created in the 2010s, you know, maybe it isn't as durable and as stable as we thought in both everyday life and at the level of like what it did to our civilizational politics.
1: Yeah, okay, so that's a very tempting conclusion.
0: Right.
1: I'm more encouraged to that conclusion by the Dumbphone example, though, than I am by the alternative videos.
0: Well, the alternative videos is interesting to me because it's more widespread, and it's an acknowledgement that, like, even though I find myself here, I understand its logic. I'm trying to muck around with its logic. I'm trying to find another tune. Like, it's a suggestion of a broader cultural acknowledgement or assessment of what's going on.
1: I understand that. It just strikes, the analogy I would use is it just seems to be looking for a pure version of a narcotic.
2: I don't think there's anything pure about it. I mean, what it is, you know.
1: Well, no, I just mean higher quality drugs.
2: No, sure, sure. But any culture that is given over to a degree of, let's call it decadence, as a sort of shorthand, will also generate its own form of asceticism. Right. And one step in from that form of asceticism will be a kind of chastened version of that which fits more precisely within the decadent culture. I mean, here I think of the novels of someone like Michel Houellebecq that are horribly sort of decadent, undisciplined, loathsome in many respects. But the process of reading his novels is to feel along the edges of a particular cultural moment. To that extent, there is something almost virtuous in his very immoral lawlessness. I'm not saying precisely the same thing, but to push against an algorithm to that extent, to offer up a particular form of content that actually has its own kind of aesthetic beauty, even within its own commitment to a certain aesthetic practice, sorry, a certain acidic practice, there is something in that about identifying the limits of where something can go.
0: That's what I find these aspects of social media production are interesting for exactly these reasons. They're like showing us an important kind of aesthetic practice that we've always sort of had in the industrialized society of how to play, in a sense, with the master's tools, how to find modes of expression in them that produce a broader subjective aesthetic kind of awareness of our situation, you know, that maybe is the precursor to other things, but at least, you know, at a minimum points out that we're not like mindless dupes to this reaction economy whose brain, you know, like we're just fully plugged into the matrix. And it's not that sort of a culture we live in. We live in one where our sense that something is unstable, exhausting, unlikable about this situation is sort of seeped into our souls, and we're trying to find other ways of saying, did you notice this? You know, I think that matters.
1: That much I think is certainly true,
2: Nicholas, that's all we have time for. Thanks so much for joining us.
0: Thank you.
2: That's Nicholas Carah, Director of the Center for Digital Cultures and Societies and Professor in the School of Communication and the Arts at the University of Queensland. That's it for this week's episode of The Mind Field. You can catch us again next week on ABC Radio National or anytime on ABC Listen.

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0: ABC News with Andrew Kaloupas. A Perth man has been killed in a shark attack while on a spear fishing trip off nearby Rottnest Island. Here's Blake Kagi.
1: On the jetty at Rottnest Island's Geordie Bay, police and paramedics performed CPR on the 38-year-old man. The man and a friend had been diving at Horseshoe Reef, but just before 10 a.m, one of the divers was attacked by a 4-metre white shark. The 38-year-old was raced back in a small cabin cruiser to nearby Geordie Bay. Despite the efforts of emergency services, the man could not be saved. All the while, stunned tourists were left to watch on. The victim and his friend had spearfishing gear on board and had been diving in near-perfect conditions.
0: Labor is likely to retain the state electorate of Stafford in Brisbane's northern suburbs. At the end of counting on Saturday night, there had been a 4.1% swing against Labor after preferences, with additional postal votes still to be counted. Queensland's Labor's former Assistant Secretary, Luke Richmond, is on track to enter Parliament as the next member for Stafford, which takes in areas north of Brisbane from Newmarket to Chermside. The federal government says it isn't ruling out an extension to the cut on the fuel excise. It was halved in April for 3 months in response to soaring petrol prices due to the war in the Middle East. The Prime Minister says the reduction will be reviewed before the July 1 cut-off. The government has confirmed Australia's fuel reserves are now higher than when the war began, with 44 days of petrol, 36 days of diesel and 35 days of jet fuel. Energy Minister Chris Bowen says more is on the way.
2: We have 52 ships on the water on their way to Australia, and we have 3.8 billion litres locked in, contracted to be delivered over the next 4 weeks.
0: It's been confirmed by both the Israeli military and Hamas that the head of the Palestinian militant group's armed wing has been killed in an Israeli attack in Gaza City. Here's Tim Wharton.
3: A senior Hamas official has confirmed the leader of the group's military wing, Izzedine Al-Haddad, was killed during an Israeli strike in Gaza. Israel, which has backed that claim, said it had targeted the militant leader, who it says was one of the architects of the October 7 Hamas attacks in the strike on a residential building and a vehicle. Israeli Prime Minister Benjamin Netanyahu and his defence minister, Israel Katz, says the 56-year-old who became the group's military chief in Gaza after Israel's killing of Mohammed Sinwar last May was responsible for the murder, abduction and harm in inflicted on thousands of Israeli civilians and soldiers. Nicknamed the Ghost, Haddad had survived multiple assassination attempts by Israel before this latest attack.
0: More than 50 children aged between 2 and 5 have been kidnapped in northeastern Nigeria during attack on their school. Here's the BBC's Chris Awoka.
4: Musa community is now in mourning, with traumatised parents desperately waiting for information about their children. Some residents have begun fleeing the area. There has been no contact from the kidnappers and no group has claimed responsibility. A teacher said gunfire rang out before armed men stormed classrooms abducting the children. Witnesses say the attackers arrived on motorcycles shortly after troops left. The security forces gave chase but could not fire as the children were used as shields.
0: A military diver has died while searching for the bodies of 4 Italian divers, believed to be deep inside an underwater cave in the Maldives. The group of 5 Italian divers are believed to have died while exploring a cave at a depth of around 50 metres in Vavu Atoll on Thursday. To sport, and Manchester United has won the English FA Cup, beating Chelsea 1-0. A goal in the 72nd minute to Ghana's Antoine Semenyo proved the difference. In the AFL, Carlton has claimed its second win of the season, beating the Western Bulldogs by 12 points. Here's Matt Clinch.
5: 4 days on after sacking coach Michael Voss, Carlton snapped a 7-game losing streak, kicking 5 unanswered goals to start the final term to storm past the Dogs by 12 points. Matt Carroll kicked a career-best 3 goals. Patrick Cripps led from the front with 29 disposals, 8 clearances and 2 goals. Josh Fraser wins his first game as caretaker coach. The Blues with their first win since round 1, while the Dogs have now lost 5 of their last 6 games. Matt Clinch, ABC News, Melbourne.
0: ABC News.
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8: this is The Naked Scientists. Hello, this is ABC Radio National's Naked Scientist, the programme that brings you the biggest breakthroughs and talks to the major movers and shakers in the worlds of science, technology and medicine. I'm Chris Smith, and coming up, hantavirus breaks out on a cruise ship. Is this uncharted territory for health officials? Also, why salmon might be hooked on cocaine in our waterways, and NASA's rovers discover a range of new molecules on the Martian surface. The MV Hondius, which left Argentina at the beginning of April, has been dealing with an outbreak of a hantavirus, specifically the Andes strain of the agent, and several of the ship's passengers have been infected, with fatalities also reported. Others are now self-isolating at home. It's unclear how the outbreak began or whether person-to-person transmission of the virus, which has been claimed in previous outbreaks but is nevertheless extremely rare, is behind at least some of the cases. The World Health Organization has been leading the response, and their chief, Tedros Adhanom Ghebreyesus, had this to say at a press conference on the 7th of May.
17: 8 cases have been reported, including 3 deaths. 5 of the 8 cases have been confirmed as hantavirus, and the other 3 are suspected. Hantaviruses are a group of viruses carried by rodents that can cause severe disease in humans. People are usually infected through contact with infected rodents or their urine, droppings, or saliva. The species of hantavirus involved in this case is the Andes virus, which is found in Latin America and is the only species known to be capable of limited transmission between humans.
8: WHO Chief Tedros Adhanom Ghebreyesus. Mark Fielder, who's a professor of medical microbiology at Kingston University, has been telling me more about hantavirus infections.
18: These are an interesting group of viruses that emerge basically out of rats and mice and rodents, and that's where we commonly see them existing, and that's where we get the transmission to humans, if we get that transmission from. There is 2 sets of viruses, really. There's the what we call the old world viruses, which are the ones that exist in Europe and across Asia, and the new world viruses, which are the ones that occur in places like Argentina and Chile and Brazil. And they both present with similar diseases. You get a flu-like illness, which can then develop in different ways depending on whether you've got the old world strain or the new world strain. And the old world strain tends to give you sort of renal problems, gastrointestinal problems, as does the new world strain. But it sort of pretty much ends there. It can be fatal. It can give about 10 to 15% fatality rate, whereas the new world viruses are a little different. They can actually develop into a much more of a hemorrhagic fever and cause more problems, and fatality rate there can be up to 20 to 40% depending on the patient and the circumstances. So they're quite a diverse group of viruses, but the one we're looking at the moment appears to be a strain called the Andes strain of hantavirus, and that's one of the new world viruses, unfortunately, and it looks like it might have been picked up in and around the area of Argentina.
8: How does it spread normally? If it's in these small animals like rats and mice and so on, small rodents, how do people get it?
18: Urine or feces from rodents, and that might be direct contact, or it might be in areas perhaps in barns or sheds, something like that, where rats or mice have been and urinated and defecated, and people are sweeping up and the dust that's formed carries the virus. So that's one way it can get into you. It can also, in rare cases, get into a patient via a bite from a rodent. There have been cases where salivary transfer have got into a patient, but that's rare because rodent bites are a lot rarer. In some cases, we have had human-to-human contact and transmission. When it occurs, it is a rare event, but when it occurs, it's because patients have had very close and possibly intimate contact. So we're talking about people sharing a very close space together, perhaps kissing, lying close together and breathing so that one inhales the other's breath, so as to speak. So there's a number of different ways, but principally for the rats and the mice, it's via the urine and the feces.
8: How does it actually cause disease? So once it goes in, you're saying it's usually breathed in. That's going to be a respiratory infection. So how does it cause disease and how does it lead to a fatality when that happens?
18: It gets into the lungs and starts causing damage in the lungs, which cause the lungs to be leaky, and fluid could enter the lungs and cause effectively something like a pneumonia. And that damage and fluid in the lungs starts to limit your ability to breathe. It can also cause gastrointestinal distress. So patients get an upset stomach and diarrhea. And with all the immune response that's going on, you get myalgia, muscle aches and pains, and you get great fatigue, great tiredness. So all these things brought together is not a great endpoint as far as the disease is concerned, or you getting the disease. And of course, damage to your lungs is something the body takes great lengths to try and limit and stop and prevent, because your lungs are vital to

0: your survival. So it's that damage to your lungs, and ultimately, once it's got through your body down to your kidneys, that can cause a real problem.
1: What are the possibilities then to explain how these people on this boat got this in the first place?
0: Yeah, this is a really interesting question, and it is the question of the day, quite frankly, because that's one of the things we don't yet fully know. We know that some of the patients have been touring around parts of Argentina. We know that several people on the boats have been to rural areas as part of their tour. So there's possibilities there that patients could have picked up some virus, perhaps come in contact with urine and feces from the rodents there. There's been some suggestion that one of the couples had been looking at birds and doing some bird watching, and they went to a landfill site to see these particular birds that they were looking for. And of course, we all know that rodents are very frequent around landfill sites, so there may have been contact there. But at the moment, that's speculation because we don't know. There's been some suggestion that it might have been rodents on the boat. The boat operators have said at the moment that they don't recognize that there are any rodents on the boat. I would probably favor this is something that the patient's been environmentally exposed to, so they're on land somewhere and taking it onto the boat rather than the other way around. But at the moment, until a full investigation's done and the full epidemiological studies have been done, we're not entirely sure.
1: How then will they disentangle a source that was ashore or on the boat from some cases arising because someone else on the boat who's already got it, perhaps they got it from the shore or the boat, gave it to another person? Because all of these things could be happening.
0: Absolutely. And this is one of the things the epidemiological studies will start to untangle or try to untangle. They'll be interviewing the patients and the people on board that they can to try and understand where they've been, what's their footfall before they got onto the boat, and then who have they interacted with, if they can remember, and if that is feasible, whilst they've been on the boat. So have a couple or a group of people been walking around a waste site looking for particular birds, or have they not? And if they've not, and they only remained in very urban areas where perhaps the chances of coming across feces and urine from rodents is much less, then it'll start to skew the epidemiological view about where they might have picked things up. And then if they come onto the boat and there's one person with a very low risk background and one with a higher risk background, and they spent a lot of time together, and one couple has got the infection from the other, then they can start to see a pattern and a line where we might see a development of the disease via one particular route of infection rather than another. But at the moment, that epidemiological study will be very much underway with all the patients that they can talk to.
1: How should they manage this then? Because to my mind, they've got a boat with 150 people on it. They've had a handful of cases of a disease that might or might not be transmitting person to person. What's the overall risk that's posed? And what should they do with all of these people on the boat who at the moment are perfectly well, but currently not allowed to go anywhere?
0: I would imagine probably the risk on the boat is moderate. And the reason I say that is because by definition, they can't go away. But that doesn't mean that they are all sitting there cheek to cheek on that boat. They're not, of course, but there is closer contact than there would be if we could send people home. The chances of the virus spreading are a little higher on the boat than they are if they were off the boat, which I think one of the things they'll try and do now is get people disembarked when they possibly can. They'll do an assessment on their general health, and assuming that they are not currently showing symptoms or unwell, then those patients might well be, after a short period of time, sent back home. If they develop any symptoms, they'll probably be contacted daily and asked what symptoms they're showing, if they're showing any. And as soon as they're showing any minor symptom, they will be taken under medical care and isolated very quickly. But I think that's probably the risk level is moderate on the boat. And once the patients leave the boat, and assuming they're all healthy and all the health checks are done, I think their onward infection risk is very low.
1: And what they'd be followed up for the rest of the incubation period, which can be 8 weeks, can't it, for
0: Yeah,
1: these viruses? It can be a long time for some of them. So you
0: absolutely.
1: might be looking at 2 months for someone to sweat, worrying that they might succumb to this.
0: I think that is likely. It's a necessary outcome. We need to make sure that these patients are safe, both from a public health point of view in terms of spreading the disease onwards, and also for their own health.
1: That was Mark Fielder at Kingston University, and we'll have more on this story a bit later on in today's programme. But first, do stay on the line, because we have an environmental story which might have you hooked. Ba-boom. And that is because scientists have found that salmon exposed to cocaine and its breakdown products in polluted rivers show significantly altered behaviour. Marcus Michelangeli at Australia's Griffith University exposed freely swimming test animals to drug levels that were very similar to those that fish are encountering in the wild, and he got quite striking results.
2: When we take farm

0: pharmaceuticals or drugs, they break down into essentially components, which we call metabolites. Cocaine primarily breaks down to benzylcobamine, and this is the metabolite that we often find in high concentrations in the environment, along with the parent compound, cocaine. So that's why we focused on this metabolite and the parent compound, cocaine, for this study.
1: And how did you actually do the study?
0: We tracked 105 juvenile Atlantic salmon in Lake Vättern, which is Sweden's second largest lake. Some of these salmon were exposed to cocaine. Some of the salmon were exposed to the metabolite. And then we had control fish exposed to a facade implant. And the way we exposed these fish was that we implanted them with a small chemical implant, which essentially releases the contaminant into the fish's muscles. And this means that we could chronically expose the fish and test their behavior over time while tracking them in this lake.
1: And you know that when you do that, the fish is exposed to a concentration of drug or metabolite equivalent to if it were just swimming in an environment with a relevant concentration in it.
0: So we actually performed a side experiment as the main experiment was going on to actually test the efficacy of these implants. And we did find that the exposure in this side experiment did meet our aims of meeting an ecologically realistic exposure.
1: How do you know where the fish go and what they do once you put the implants into them and let them go?
0: We used a technology called acoustic telemetry to track the fish behavior. So essentially, we set up receivers in Lake Vättern and we implant the fish with a tag, which sends a signal to the receivers and it tells the receivers the location of that fish. And this allows you to get incredibly high resolution location data on the fish's movement. So we were able to detect the fish every 15 seconds as it was moving around this lake. And so this can give you really fine detail information about how they move and behave within the lake system.
1: And where they go as well. So you can follow them over time, because I suppose that's another powerful aspect of this. You can see not just what they do, but how long they do it for and where they do it.
0: Exactly. So if you have high quality information about the habitats in the lake, you can also look at how they use different habitats. In this system, we didn't quite have that information, so we couldn't pinpoint the types of habitats they were using. However, we could see how far they were dispersing in the lake. So for example, we found that the salmon exposed to the metabolite actually showed the most dramatic behavioral effects. They ended up dispersing up to 14 kilometers further in the lake than control fish. And they move 2 times the distance that control fish did per week.
1: So they're more active. They seem to go further. Why is that a bad thing?
0: Any change in an animal's behavior that is not a natural change is not a good thing. Behaviors have evolved in these animals over a long period of time. So, for example, an animal that is moving a lot more than it used to be doing suggests to us that it is allocating energy towards this dramatic changes in movement that it would be otherwise allocating to other important factors in its life history. And so this can have important implications for not only the survival of that individual animal, but also the population that it's part of and the community that it's part of.
1: What sorts of waters are going to be affected in this way? Is there cocaine everywhere, or are there hotspots, and therefore are there some areas where we should focus because there's high likelihood of particular vulnerability in certain species?
0: With cocaine in particular, we find it all around the world, and it's particularly at high concentrations where you find more people, so in our urban centres. And so the wildlife that are living in these environments, these habitats, are more likely to be exposed to drugs like cocaine and, of course, other pharmaceuticals we also find in the environment.
1: In recent years, we've seen examples of people looking at antidepressant drugs, which we out, contraceptives, which we out. They all end up in the water. So presumably this is like a canary in the coal mine in some respects. You're showing there is an effect of cocaine. That's one drug, but there are many others that could equally be having an effect.
0: That's exactly right. So many drugs and pharmaceuticals that we take, they end up in our wastewater. And unfortunately, at this point in time, many wastewater treatment facilities do not have the technology to adequately remove a lot of these pollutants.

0: from our wastewater. So they end up being discharged into our waterways. So another real hotspot for finding these contaminants is downstream from our wastewater treatment facilities, because wastewater treatment facilities are discharging the wastewater into rivers and creeks. And so the closer the water is to a wastewater treatment facility, the higher we find concentrations of illicit drugs and pharmaceuticals.
1: What do we do about it then?
0: I suppose there's no silver bullet, but the good news is there are ways of mitigating the impacts or reducing our impacts. Cocaine, I suppose, a little bit more difficult because there is already tight regulation. It's a legal drug. But the main thing that we can do is invest in better wastewater treatment technology. So a lot of wastewater treatment plants in richer countries have better wastewater treatment. So they have a three-step process for treating water. But of course, not all facilities have this three-step process. Some only have a two-step process. And that's where we find these micropollutants being able to escape into the waterways more regularly.
1: Marcus Michelangeli at Griffith University there, and that study was published in Current Biology. You're on ABC Radio National. This is The Naked Scientist with me, Chris Smith. And still to come, we'll be taking a closer look at hantavirus and how the World Health Organization has responded to the outbreak on a cruise ship. NASA's Curiosity rover landed on Mars in 2012 with the aim of adding to our understanding of whether the red planet has or had in the past the environmental conditions to support the growth of microbes. Meanwhile, the Perseverance rover, which landed in 2021, aimed to look for signs of ancient life. Since then, experiments have discovered a whole range of organic molecules on the planet's surface, although we can't say which molecules were preserved from Martian life and which were formed through geological processes or originated from meteorites. Nevertheless, their discovery confirms that ancient Mars did have the right chemistry to support life. Amy Williams is at the University of Florida, and she's been working on it.
2: So I am an astrobiologist, and I'm interested in whether there's life beyond Earth. One of the ways that we can explore this is by searching for the components that make up life as we know it. One of those things is organic carbon. So searching for those on planetary bodies beyond Earth is one of the ways that we can start to explore that question.
1: And how is that actually occurring?
2: Well, there's a bunch of different techniques that people use to basically detect these kinds of molecules. But the way that my study has worked is that we actually get to do this work in situ or in place on Mars. I work with NASA Mars Curiosity rover science team, and that mission actually has an instrument on board it that's able to detect organic carbon. And so I've had the opportunity to work with the team to develop an experiment that actually revealed some organic carbon that we've never seen before on Mars. And so it's a way of sort of expanding the library of molecules that are we know are present on Mars.
1: And what are the molecules?
2: One of them

0: More than 24 molecules revealed with this first of its kind experiment done with the Curiosity rover. And some of the molecules have the same character that you see when you do this type of experiment with a meteorite. And so we think that these organic molecules formed on the meteors in interstellar space. And when they rained down on Mars, those organic molecules were actually able to be preserved over very long time periods.
1: Why did we not see them before?
0: So the experiment that the Curiosity rover performed is a first of its kind. It uses a chemical that can react with our powdered drilled rock sample, and it has a special capability to break apart the components of the rock and break apart actually more complex organic carbon, like big molecules, basically, and break that apart into their little constituent parts.
1: What does this tell us then in terms of the likely prospects of life processes having existed on Mars? Is this a sort of an opportunity to say, well, we know what can form in space, therefore, what's probably present on Mars, and what might not have come from space, and therefore might have been made on Mars and might be significant?
0: The fact that there was this basically more complex organic matter that we broke apart with this first of its kind experiment, that tells us there's more complex carbon preserved on Mars than we realized previously. We just didn't have a technique to see it until we did this experiment. That's really, promising in the search for life beyond Earth because it means that, we expect life to make complex organic molecules. And if that is preserved in the rocks on Mars, we've sort of demonstrated that it could potentially survive over billions of years and it could be detectable with the techniques that we have on board this mission as well as future missions to Mars.
1: So this is a kind of telltale. It says we can do this. We can detect long-lived species, regardless of where they've come from, and the technique works. So does that mean that this opens the door to then going after life-linked molecules next, then?
0: The hope is that we would be able to search for more complex molecules that could be indicative of life or at least linked to life. One of the molecules that we did see with this experiment, we weren't able to exactly identify it, but we have an idea about what it is. And it actually is a precursor to some of the molecules that make up DNA, the genetic code within all life as we know it. So it's not evidence for life, but it tells us that basically, the components that we know life needs were present and preserved on Mars in the ancient past.
1: Now you've proved you can do this. Is it just widening the search, or are you going after a specific target?
0: So, this particular experiment contains a chemical that we had to send with the rover when it launched more than 13 years ago now. And that means that we used one of the two experiments on board the rover for the study that I'm talking about today. But what this does do is it sets the path for us to be able to do this experiment both one more time on Mars with the Curiosity rover, as well as with future missions. So this chemical is actually flying on board the European Space Agency's Rosalind Franklin rover, which is hopefully going to launch in 2028. And it's flying on board the Titan Dragonfly rotorcopter mission. So we're looking at very different planetary environments, but we're using this experiment as the springboard to say, hey, it worked. Here are some lessons learned. And what more can we learn about the chemicals that make up life and whether there's life on other worlds based on using this experiment?
1: One of the most profound things I learned in the last year or so from talking to researchers analysing bits of the asteroid Bennu, which we're now privileged to have back on Earth because an operation was mounted to go there, get bits of it, and retrieve them, is that there was chemistry going on inside these asteroids. There was enough warmth in there to have liquid water and chemical reactions. They weren't just cold, frozen, inert, icy bodies and rocky bodies out there. They were clearly making things, and some of them were really quite complicated molecules that were then raining down on planets like the early Earth and Mars. So it really sort of opens your eyes to what might have been happening early on then in the solar system and where really the building blocks of life could have come from.
0: Absolutely. I think it's that type of return sample mission that gives us really profound insights into what the solar system was like in its infancy and basically what the ingredients were that might have led to an origin of life on Earth and potentially on other planetary bodies.
1: It's arguably one of the biggest questions out there, isn't it? Amy Williams at the University of Florida. You're on ABC Radio National. This is The Naked Scientists with me, Chris.

0: 5th. And now for the rest of the show this week, the outbreak of hantavirus on a cruise ship. We're going to explore the science and how the international response is being coordinated. Now, this is, of course, an evolving story, so I must point out that the programme is being recorded on the 12th of May, 2026. On the 1st of April, the MV Hondius cruise ship set sail from Argentina. Just over a week later, one passenger suddenly became ill and died. At the time, natural causes were suspected, but in the days following, more people fell ill, including some who'd already disembarked and were en route home internationally. At this point, it was recognised that the cause was an unusual and thankfully relatively rare disease with a high mortality rate called hantavirus. And specifically, it was a form of hantavirus called the Andes virus, specific to the Americas and usually carried by rodents. So far, of the roughly 150 people who set sail from Argentina, at least 9 have since been confirmed with the infection, and 2 more symptomatic individuals are suspected of having contracted the virus. We'll hear shortly how the international community, guided by the World Health Organization, are managing the situation and what risk is posed from exposed travellers who've been returning to their home countries. But first, let's hear about the cause of the problem itself, the hantavirus. Here's Colin Crump, who's a virologist and a fellow of Robinson College in Cambridge.
1: Hantaviruses are RNA viruses, so they have a genome of a single-stranded RNA. And actually, their genome is made up of 3 different segments, so it's a segmented virus, a little bit like influenza. Very small, they're about 100, 120 nanometers in diameter.
0: About 1/10,000th of a millimetre, isn't it?
1: That's correct, yes. They live naturally in rodents and generally are thought to not cause any disease in their normal hosts, but they can spread sometimes into humans and other species and cause disease.
0: Where are they found?
1: They're found throughout the world, so there's a lot of hantaviruses spread throughout Europe and Asia and Africa, and then there's also some other ones in the Americas. They tend to be classed as New World and Old World, so the New World are the ones found in the Americas and the Old World are the ones found in Asia and Europe.
0: When we say hantavirus, it sounds like one single thing, but from what you're saying, it's a suite of viruses.
1: Yeah, it's a whole family of viruses. So the original name of the virus family comes from the first one that was isolated in Korea back in the 70s near a river called the Hantan River, hence the name hantavirus. But within that family, there's maybe 60 or more different viruses spread across the world, and there's plenty more to find.
0: And how many of those jump into us?
1: Off the top of my head, maybe 6 or more that we know of that can cause disease, at least. So there may be many that jump into humans that don't cause disease that we don't know of. But there are certainly a few well-known ones that do cause disease in humans. There's the Hantan virus I mentioned, and the Sol virus, which can cause

0: disease in around Asia and China. There's also a few in sort of Europe. There's Pumala virus and there's Dobrava virus. And then also in North America, there's Sinombre virus and there's Andes virus, which you may have heard of in the news.
1: Now, when you say they live in rodents, they don't make the rodents ill because what the virus has evolved to live with the rodent has evolved to live with the virus, so they're better bedfellows.
0: Yeah, that's the general consensus. So these viruses are natural sort of infection in the rodents, and they've evolved over the millennia to be in sort of a reasonable balance so that the viruses don't tend to evolve to kill their own natural hosts. So they tend to more cause disease when they get into unnatural hosts that they don't normally live in.
1: And that's where we come in.
0: Exactly, yes. So when they do spread, and this is quite rare, fortunately, when they do spread into humans, they can cause some quite severe disease. And there's two main types, generally associated with the old world and new world hantaviruses. So the old world ones tend to cause more renal disease as well as a hemorrhagic fever type disease, whereas the new world ones tend to be more associated with cardio and pulmonary complications.
1: Do they mutate? Because when we had the COVID pandemic, that was a coronavirus, obviously a very different virus entirely, but we noticed that it was changing, it was evolving, and people became very familiar with people talking about this variant and a high risk and lower risk variant. Do these ones do the same?
0: From what we understand at the moment, not a lot, no. I think because they live naturally in the rodent host, there's no sort of pressure for them to change. If they were to sort of continue spreading in their non-natural host like humans, then there may be more pressure to evolve. But fortunately, the transmission from human to human is very, very rare and only happens for like one or maybe two viruses that we know of.
1: A lot's been made of that, hasn't it, where people have made reassuring noises. These viruses don't spread efficiently in people. It seems a bit paradoxical that something can be bad enough to kill you but not infect another person from you, by and large.
0: It all depends on how it spreads and where it's released from and how much is released. So from what we know with these viruses, it's quite difficult for them to transmit from the natural reservoir, the rodents, to humans. It tends to be associated with exposure to mouse urine and feces and dust that's caused from there when sort of working in the field, working in the environment where clearing up sort of mouse droppings and things like that tend to be associated with disease and contraction. And there's very little limited evidence of it ever transmitting from human to human. So maybe there's just not excretion into the fluids of the human, which is enough to get into another human unless you've got really, really close contact. They don't cause you to sneeze or cough that can spread the virus further.
1: But a case is being made that this Andes variant, which is the South American form at the heart of this present outbreak centred on the cruise ship, people are arguing that that one does have a track record of spreading between people. So what would be different about it that would enable it to do that then?
0: As far as I understand, this is the only real hantavirus that has shown some evidence of spread from human to human. Very small localised events like, 15, 30 people in a few outbreaks in South America. It's probably down to, again, to the biology of the virus or the how it replicates when it gets into the human. If it replicates just that little bit more or can excrete just a little bit more into bodily fluids, then it's got slightly more chance of spreading to somebody else if there's enough close contact.
1: Do you think there's a risk? Because we're thinking of it as a one-way street, that rodents have this, they give it to us, we might occasionally give it to each other. But say there's a population of rats or mice on the ship at the centre of this, and there's now a virus on the boat that does appear to spread between people. Could the people give their virus back to the mice and rats on the boat? And then we end up with a kind of a new zoonosis, which is actually quite good at spreading among people and is being carried by that population.
0: I guess in theory anything's possible, but that seems very unlikely. You'd think there would need to be very close contact between the human and the rodents for that transmission to go back again. So that seems not to be a likely scenario.
1: Treatments? What can we do about it? When someone catches these things, are there any drugs? Are there any molecules? Is anyone looking at that? Do we have any vaccines that might be useful against these things in the future?
0: There's not a lot. There has been a couple of vaccines made in China for the viruses that circulate there, so the Hantan virus and Sol virus, and are showing perhaps some promise, but I think it's early days. In terms of antiviral drugs, there's nothing really out there specific. I think there's been a few tests with some general RNA virus inhibitors like ribavirin. The evidence I was seeing, they slightly lessen the disease symptoms if they give them really early, but beyond the first few days, they have no effect. So there's not really much out there. I think at the moment, most of it is just about sort of fluid care management in the clinical setting.
2: Colin Crump at Robinson College, Cambridge. So let's explore the clinical impact of hantavirus infection in a bit more detail now. If someone's unlucky enough to become infected, which we think most likely happens when a person breathes in viral particles shed into the environment by rodent carriers of the disease, or, as we're learning with this present outbreak, potentially through close contact with an infectious human, they develop a systemic infection.

0: infection, which can affect a number of different organs. So what happens to them? Why? And how are they diagnosed and treated? As people are being returned home, provision for care is being organised in specialist isolation units. Most countries have a number of these, and they're set up to allow healthcare workers to look after patients while minimising the risk of an infectious agent being able to spread. Some US patients who have tested positive for the hantavirus are being monitored by authorities in Georgia, where experts at Emory University Atlanta are part of the response team. Bahuma Tatanji is an infectious diseases physician at Emory, and she's among them. And I've been speaking with her about how the virus causes disease and what they can do about it.
1: One of the things that has been very well characterized, particularly in the case of the strains of hantavirus found in the Americas, is that the virus has the ability to really affect the lining of blood vessels called the endothelial lining. And what it does is that it renders this cellular lining of the blood vessels leaky. You then have fluid that could potentially leak into the lungs, leading to what we call a cardiopulmonary syndrome in the most extreme cases. So that is why you probably have heard described that individuals may have difficulty with breathing, requiring advanced respiratory support from mechanical ventilation, all the way to something we call extracorporeal membrane oxygenation, which is just a system that allows the blood to be oxygenated outside the body and provide the highest level of support while someone is not able to use their own lungs for that oxygen exchange. The good thing, though, is that this acute and very severe phase, which is what causes lethal infection in a lot of cases of the severe infection, only last about 2 to 4 days. And if you're able to provide that very high level of intensive care unit support, most individuals would go on to recover because that endothelial lining also repairs itself relatively quickly once this acute phase has passed.
0: Do patients get any warning? Do they feel off colour for a period of time before those very dramatic respiratory and cardiopulmonary effects kick in?
1: Yes, something we call the prodromal phase can last up to 2 to 7 days and precedes this acute crash into the cardiopulmonary symptom. And that particular prodrome is characterized by very nonspecific symptoms that you could get with any other viral infection, such as fever, severe muscle aches, a headache, chills have been described, as well as gastrointestinal syndromes or symptoms going from nausea, vomiting, diarrhea, and abdominal pain, and also just a general sense of fatigue. And this can be deceptive because some people may just assume that they have another viral infection that's going to quickly resolve. But then ultimately after that phase, if they progress to the more severe form with this cardiopulmonary syndrome, this can happen pretty quickly, which is why when someone has a known exposure and you're worried that they have the potential to have an andisvirus infection, when they're in that prodromal phase, it's very important to be able to test and confirm if that is indeed what is causing their symptoms, and also have them in a facility that is capable of providing a high level of respiratory support and care should they progress to the more severe form.
0: And what's the nature of that testing? How do you confirm a person with that constellation of symptoms and the right history of contact has or hasn't got hantavirus?
1: Testing for the virus in the patient's blood, or you could also collect swabs from the respiratory tract. Additionally, besides these PCR testing, there are also ELISA tests that exist to test for antibodies, but these tend to be positive a little bit later than the PCR. So you can test for early antibodies that will appear in the acute phase of illness, known as IgM antibodies, and these tend to be positive about a week into that whole prodromal phase that I was describing, and could also help guide in making a diagnosis.
0: Are there any drugs that can be used to help turn the corner, or is a person entirely on their own? They've obviously given supportive management, but it's down to their own immune system to try and sort this out.
1: Unfortunately, there are no antiviral drugs that have been shown to be effective against the Andes strain of hantaviruses. And so we do not have any antiviral treatments that we can offer these individuals. The treatment really relies on what we call supportive care, which in the case of patients who are presenting with very severe pulmonary symptoms, constitutes of ensuring that we're providing ventilatory support. If they have low blood pressure, we're providing vasopressor support to ensure that they don't go into shock. And we are also providing general support for all their body systems to function properly and support them through that phase of acute illness until they get to the point of recovery.
0: The incubation period is quite long, isn't it? In some cases, it's been documented to be 2 months. So the current guidance the World Health Organization and other policymakers in different countries are adopting a sort of stance of 6 weeks of waiting after a person's last contact in the present outbreak. So what will happen to those people? They're being repatriated to their home countries. Some are coming here to the UK. I know you've got some coming to your neighbourhood in the US. What's going to happen to those patients? Are they going to be locked up or kept at home? How will they be managed?
1: For now, most countries are having the approach that individuals who qualify as high risk, who were in close contact with a probable or confirmed case, will be taken to facilities where they can be monitored for clinical symptoms, tested, and potentially also confined and quarantined throughout that period where they remain at a high risk for developing symptoms up to 6 weeks from their last contact or exposure contact.
0: Emory University's Bahuma Titanji. You're on ABC Radio National. I'm Chris Smith, and this is The Naked Scientists. We're taking a look at hantavirus this week, including the response from the World Health Organization to the outbreak on the MV Hondius cruise ship. Now, the World Health Organization have been emphatic that this is not the start of another pandemic, and the UN health body added that cases are most likely linked to a birdwatching trip in South America. That's how it all started, because it included visits to sites where a species of rat known to carry the disease is present. But what exactly is known about how this virus passes into humans in the first place? And what factors play a role in increasing the odds of this happening, including with other viruses jumping the species barrier? Amesh Adalja is from the Johns Hopkins University Center for Health Security.
2: The biggest factor is a human coming into contact with that rodent. And it can happen in various different ways. It could be rodents are living in a shed that might be in somebody's backyard, living in someone's attic, and there's cleaning going on, and the rodent droppings aerosolize, and that person then develops exposure to hantavirus and then develops the symptoms later on. The other way that this can happen is that there are just more rodents around, and that could happen because of increasing rainfall patterns, for example, that increase the food supplies of rodents, which leads to a boom in their population. And I think that's interesting because that's something that goes back in old Navajo legends, that when there were bountiful seasons, hantavirus soon followed in the southwest of the United States.
0: That's hantaviruses, but can there be other viruses following the same sort of pattern? Presumably, if you've got these sorts of things happening, the same mechanism could drive the emergence of a whole raft of different infections.
2: Exactly, not just viruses, even bacteria. So you think about in the United States, we are endemic, or we have so much Lyme disease in certain parts of the country, and that's that same cycle. So if you have high rodent populations, there are more rodents for the ticks to feed on, and then those ticks are more likely to come into contact with humans. So yes, anything that changes kind of the balance of what the reservoir is, where the pathogen, where it normally resides, anything that changes that population dynamic so that people are more likely to come into contact with it, that's going to lead to more infections.
0: This is therefore a human nature conflict issue, presumably.
2: It's a human-animal interface issue that leads to infectious diseases. And many of our infectious diseases, if you look back far enough, all originate from animal species.
0: So what sorts of factors are the big players then? You've mentioned that the weather and climate can do it. You've mentioned that the rodent population, which might lie downstream of us making a mess and attracting them with rubbish dumps as well. It might be our activity that's doing it. But what are the other big factors that will be big drivers or things we need to consider when looking mechanistically at why this sort of thing happens?
2: I think it has to do with what activities a human does, because you just don't always come into contact with these rodents in everyday life. So if you look at this outbreak that's occurred on the ship, the first patient was somebody who was bird watching and going to places like garbage dumps and places like that to look for birds. That activity, that human activity, what that person was doing had an increased risk. And that's not just for hantavirus, it's for any infectious diseases. So, for example, if someone likes to explore caves, that's a human factor

0: increases their risk of infectious diseases. So these things are always there. Those populations are going to be fluxing based on all kinds of different variables. But one thing we can control as humans is what we do. And when you're doing things that are sort of the tip of the spear, literally going into places where you're more likely to come into contact with these types of animals and their viruses and their bacteria, that's a major factor.
1: And therefore, the more of us there are, the more rolls of the dice for this to happen. The human population is going up, not down. It's up a third in the last couple of decades. So that must be increasing the odds of this sort of thing happening.
0: The more humans there are, the more rodents there are, the more opportunity for interaction there is going to be between the two species. But I would also argue the more humans there are, the more human brains there are, which means the more vaccines and drugs and diagnostic tests and understanding that we get as well.
1: Although we don't seem to be fast to learn, do we? Because if you look at these hantaviruses, for example, there are no drugs for those and no vaccines, but the risk is getting larger that this sort of thing is going to happen for the reasons you've been outlining.
0: Yes, I think that's one of the problems, that hantavirus has been neglected. It's been known since the 1950s during the Korean War when the old world hantaviruses were first discovered. But the new world hantaviruses in North and South America, those have been known since at least the 1990s, but they're very small problems. And if they're a very small problem, that translates to a very small market. And it makes it very hard for companies to justify investments in vaccines or antivirals, although there are some that are in early stages, phase one trials for certain antivirals and certain vaccines. And in South Korea, where they have old world hantaviruses, there is a vaccine that's been available since around 1990. It's moderately efficient, but doesn't necessarily work against the new world hantaviruses like the one we're dealing with now.
1: You've mentioned populations, both of the host animals and also us, and the role of conflict, us against nature and coming into contact to drive these sorts of things. The other factor that we probably should touch on is mobility, because as a species, we are more mobile than we've ever been. We're flying all over the place, going on boats, as this case highlights, and cars, planes, everything. So we're very, very mobile. That must also, that connectedness and high networking that brings must also presumably increase the odds of disease outbreaks and spread.
0: It's only in recent years and in very recent years that we've been able to travel far distances. Even in the 1800s, 1900s, a pathogen would travel at the speed of a steamship. So a person might get sick on a boat, but they wouldn't actually make it to their destination or they would recover. So you didn't have importation of disease. But now pathogens travel at the speed of a jetliner. So you can literally be in one part of the world and farthest reach on the planet 24 hours later. And that's shorter than any incubation period. So you can bring anything anywhere. And I think travel and the speed of travel does accelerate the pace of outbreaks. And I think it's no surprise that we see this more and more as we get better and better at traveling the globe.
1: So it isn't a coincidence at all then that if we tot up how often this seems to be happening with the emergence of new things that are making headlines, that that does appear to be intensifying.
0: Exactly. And I think the other thing that goes along with this is the rise of megacities. For most of human existence, humans lived in smaller settlements. When they started to live in places where there were other humans and animals, like domestic animals and agriculture, that increases that exposure to pathogens. And it creates enough population that what we would call crowd diseases, diseases that spread from a person to another person, have enough people to infect. So yes, I think as civilization has advanced, so has the risk of infectious diseases. But on the countervailing side of that, so has our innovation to be able to tame and master some of these issues.
1: Well, that didn't work too well for COVID. I'm sorry I had to say that, but it still shows we can get caught out, doesn't it?
0: And when you look at COVID, I think that's really about human decision-making errors, not a technological failure. Because if you think about how quickly they were able to make highly effective vaccines for COVID, home tests for COVID, monoclonal antibodies, antivirals. We made more countermeasures against COVID than we had for any other respiratory virus within the span of like 18 months. So in that way, you know, COVID was a technological success, but you can't really account for the policymaking failures of our policymakers and the reactive stance that many countries took when they should have been proactive, jumping into action in January and February of 2020, rather than waiting till mid-March before they actually started to do things, but became too late.
1: Thought-provoking stuff. Amesh Adauja there at the Johns Hopkins University Center for Health Security on the mechanisms at play behind the increasing rates of new disease emergence.

0: and what we need to do to reduce the risk of it happening in future. Regrettably, though, it does happen from time to time. And so, finally today, we're going to get the latest on the outbreak and how the World Health Organization is responding. Maria van Kerkhove is the head of the Emerging Diseases and Zoonosis Unit at the WHO.
1: First of all, I'm going to say thanks for having me on your show because I always love doing this show with you. It's been 10 days since we first became aware of what we now know are cases of hantavirus on this cruise ship. In the last 10 days, there has been a highly organized, choreographed outbreak investigation to understand who is infected with incredible laboratory support from South Africa, from Dakar, from the Netherlands, from Switzerland. I mean, incredible, quick diagnostics and sequencing to track an unfolding cluster of hantaviruses associated with a cruise ship, which started in Argentina and moved up the coast of Africa. And over the course of these last 10 days, there have been 11 cases that have been identified. 9 of these are confirmed. 2 of them are probable. We've had, unfortunately, 3 deaths. We have had the ship dock in the Canary Islands with massive efforts from Spain, the Netherlands, and all of this coordinated by WHO of repatriated passengers and crew back to their home countries where active follow-up is taking place to monitor them for signs and symptoms, further laboratory testing, all in an effort to contain. And I think it's really important to stress that this is not a COVID situation. The story's not over, but a lot of actions have taken place to actually minimize the impact of hantavirus on this cruise ship.
0: Do we have a source yet?
1: Our current working hypothesis is that the first 2 cases, who were a couple who unfortunately died prior to them getting on the ship, they were in Argentina. And they had gone on some bird watching tours in Argentina and Chile and Uruguay. And in these areas, there are rodents that carry hantavirus, that carry the Andes virus in particular. And our working hypothesis, because we know the incubation period can be quite long, up to 6 weeks, we think they were infected, one of them at least, certainly the first case, but perhaps both, off of the ship. And given that they boarded the ship in Argentina and they went on this cruise, there was potentially some human-to-human transmission, particularly to the ship's doctor, who is in isolation in the Netherlands, and I understand stable, which is good news, to another crew member who is a guide, and to some others. So we're really trying to better understand what happened on the ship in terms of what types of contacts actually resulted in transmission. But our working hypothesis is that it started prior to the ship's departure in Argentina on the 1st of April, and that over the course of the last month or so, there was some limited human-to-human transmission on the ship.
0: When do we think the infectivity period for a case is? In other words, when a person becomes a potential threat to someone else?
1: When they are symptomatic. However, there may be a 2-day period beforehand where there could be some transmission. But this is very, very different than COVID, like we've said before.
0: Given that window, how many people then are you currently considering as possible contacts / incubatees that we need to follow up or at least have on a list?
1: So we are actively working with all of the countries that had nationalities on board and people who have come into contact with passengers when they were off the ship. So there's a detailed lists of individuals. Certainly our characterization of anyone on the ship, passengers and crew, we treat them as high-risk contacts, which means we are recommending a 42-day period of active follow-up and quarantine either in a dedicated facility or at home. What we mean by active follow-up is daily checks of their health, that they are not in contact with other people. If anyone develops symptoms, they should be isolated immediately and medically cared for. So there are people that we are following, the passengers and crew on the ship. So that's the 147 that were there, the people that disembarked in St. Helena, the people who were on the flight, the medical attendants in South Africa. So it's not a huge number of people, but it is a concentrated list. And we do have excellent people in the countries that are following each of these people up.
0: And is this a tried and tested method, asking people to self-monitor at home as long as they stay asymptomatic? And obviously you escalate accordingly after that. Do we know that's a reliable and safe way to manage a situation like this?
1: We'd actually prefer more of an active follow-up, which can be done in person, it can be done by phone, but really to follow these individuals for that 42-day period, which has been decided that the last point of exposure was on May 10th. So that actually brings us up to June 21st, if I'm not mistaken. Certainly, people, if they are asymptomatic, can self-monitor. And I think in this situation, there's so much attention to it that they will oblige. But remember, not all countries are the same. If people are in self-quarantine or in quarantine in a facility, they need to be cared for. They need to be given food. They need to be given water. They need to be respected. We don't want people losing their jobs. We don't want any stigma associated with this. It's just really just trying to take a precautionary, principled approach to limiting any further spread. But we rely on the medical authorities in all of these countries to actively monitor and follow up each of these individuals.
0: A very reassuring and measured message from Maria van Kerkhove, who's the Director of Emerging Diseases and Zoonosis at the World Health Organization. This is ABC Radio National. You've been listening to The Naked Scientist. I'm Chris Smith, and from all of us here at The Naked Scientist team, thanks for listening. And until next time, goodbye.

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0: globe, in many of our neighbours, what we see is compulsory public holidays every week because of fuel shortages which are there.
1: More than 50 Nigerian school children have been abducted after suspected Islamist militants attacked a school in northeastern Borno State. Witnesses say armed men kidnapped the children aged between 2 and 5 from Musa Primary School while classes were in session. Borno is at the centre of an insurgency by the Boko Haram Islamist militant group that has lasted more than 15 years. Manchester Mayor Andy Burnham has declared that he wants to regain the trust of Labour Party voters in England as he looks to return to Parliament and challenge under fire Prime Minister Sir Keir Starmer for the leadership. The 56-year-old, who resigned as an MP in 2017 to run as the Mayor of Manchester, says he wants the Labour Party to be the party of the working class people and working class communities. This week, Labour MP Josh Simons announced he would be willing to give up his seat so that Mr Burnham can return to Parliament. Mr Burnham says he wants to change Labour for the better.
2: We're saying that Labour needs to be better, to change and be once again the party that people in this borough knew, that they'd voted for many years. You know, I don't blame anybody who in recent times gone away and, you know, voted for other parties. I want to regain their trust. I want Labour solidly to be the party of working class people and working class communities. And that requires a lot of change.
1: To sport, in Melbourne, North Queensland and Manly were the winners in the NRL's Magic Round at Lang Park. Here's Quinton Hull.
3: The Sea Eagles opened the day with a 46-18 hiding of the West's Tigers. Manly has now won 6 of its last 7 games, while West's have lost 4 of their past 5. In the second game, the Cowboys survived 2 periods of being a man down in the sin bin to beat the Roosters by 18-12. And to complete the day, Melbourne claimed back-to-back wins, beating Parramatta 34-8. 3 games will complete Magic Round on Sunday. Newcastle play Gold Coast, Brisbane take on the Warriors, and Penrith meet the Dragons.
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5: Hello, I'm Evan Wasuka, and welcome to Pacific Review, where we'll be taking a look at the big stories from across the Pacific region over the past week. Coming up on today's show, Solomon Islands MPs elect a new Prime Minister, Papua New Guinea cracks down on gold smuggling, and we find out more about the revival of the Tongan nose flute. We'll have more on those stories coming up. Pacific Review comes to you from the lands of the Boonwurrung and Wurundjeri peoples of the Kulin Nation. But first, after weeks of political impasse, Solomon Islands MPs have elected Matthew Wale as the country's 14th Prime Minister. He replaces Jeremiah Manele, who was ousted just a week ago in a no-confidence vote. Mr. Wale, a longtime opposition leader, secured 26 votes to 22, beating out former Foreign Minister Peter Chanel Agovaka in a secret ballot on Friday. He says the result signals a new chapter to the country's history. Here's Mr. Wale speaking shortly after leaving Parliament.
6: It's a great honour, and it's a wonderful privilege. This is a great country. Sorry, I'm still emotional. And to serve this beautiful people of this country is really a wonderful, wonderful privilege that I will not take lightly. I have said a lot of things over many, many years. I don't want to be accused of doing nothing. We want to do as much as we possibly can in a short time with the limited resources available to our government. But I promise you, change is coming.
5: And that was Solomon Islands' new Prime Minister, Matthew Wale, speaking shortly after his election. Chris and Rita Omanu-Leong is the ABC's reporter in the Solomons, and she's been covering the political power challenge taking place over the past month.
7: He's a long-time politician. I mean, around 20 years or so of being a politician in the parliament, I mean, in the governments, different governments, I must say. But all these governments, he has only been at least once Minister for Education, if I can recall, and otherwise all his other time he's spent in the opposition.

0: musician side. So it seems like the stars have aligned for him with the support that's come through the votes we've seen, you know, 26 votes against 22 for Peter Chanel Angovaka. On the streets this week in Honiara, when I went around to talk to, you know, Solomon Islanders, a lot of them said that Matthew Wale was their candidate simply because they've always seen him very outspoken in parliament, and he's always held the government accountable over these past few years, and they felt, okay, well, why not give him a chance? And that's, in fact, that's the public poll, but we've seen that translate in the results today when the 50 MPs voted, and, you know, in his favour to be the next Prime Minister.
1: Yes, well, one thing he did promise during that tearful address to the media was change. He didn't elaborate, but what do you think he meant by that?
0: Well, if we were to go by some of his key priority areas before the elections actually happened in 2024, it would be health and education. In fact, after his maiden speech outside of parliament, I managed to get hold of him and I asked him what his top priority was. And he told me it'll be education. And that means free education for all. And that's something that we've been hearing from Care Coalition, or the coalition that he had together or had going on before the elections in 2024. But he's confirmed that as well today, as saying that's one of his top priority. In terms of changes, well, he said we'll keep watching and keep holding him to account, as the media usually does here in the country. But it's day one, Kyle, and obviously we'll have to let him settle in before he gives us his priority areas as well for the country.
1: Yes, very interesting. And just finally, Chrissy, he was a vocal critic back in 2022 of the security pact Solomon Island signed with China. And he even called to revoke it at one point, I believe. Do you think China should be concerned with his election, or do you think he'll abide by the status quo?
0: Well, I think in 2023, he was quite vocal about it as a leader of opposition. Right after his speech day, and when I got hold of him and I was able to ask him that question as well, he did tell me that he would take some time to even, first of all, go and see that security pact between China and Solomon Islands, after which he will make a decision whether or not to make it public, because that was something that he was going on about in 2023. So we will have to wait and see. Quite interesting as well how that might play out, because he was one of the China critics, so especially for the controversial security pact that was signed. But in saying that, I think even political analysts have also told us that it could just be a status quo. There won't be anything major that we'll see, or any signing or anything of that sort that we would expect to see, at least in the next 18 months. But all that, as I mentioned, it's just day one, very early to say anything else. And he's just gone in for his swearing in by the Governor General, and we'll see how everything will play out. But many Solomon Islanders have been watching closely, keeping an eye out to see who the new Prime Minister would be and how his decisions would impact Solomon Islanders.
2: And that was the ABC's reporter in the Solomons, Chris and Rita Amanuleyong, and she was speaking there to Kyle Evans. A plan for a network of marine reserves stretching across five countries was unveiled this week at the Melanesian Ocean Summit in Papua New Guinea. The marine reserves would stretch across the Pacific region and provide protection and monitoring for an area equal in size to the Amazon rainforest. Despite the ambitious plan for the region, one prominent conservationist says more needs to be done at a national level to protect the seas and the communities that rely on it for their livelihood. The ABC's reporter in Papua New Guinea, Belinda Cora, with more.
3: The Melanesian Ocean Corridor of Reserves is a plan to link together marine reserves in Fiji, Papua New Guinea, Vanuatu, New Caledonia, and Solomon Islands. It's part of a global movement to protect and manage 30% of the world's oceans by 2030. Prime Minister James Marape hosted Melanesian leaders in Port Moresby this week for the signing of a new declaration.
4: Melanesia sits at the heart of some of the world's largest pristine marine ecosystems. And sustaining these ecosystems is our moral obligation for not just today, but also tomorrow, and our children's life depends on our actions and activities today.
3: PNG, Vanuatu and Fiji signed a declaration. But missing were Solomon Islands, whose caretaker Prime Minister Jeremiah Manele was ousted in a no-confidence vote last week.
4: We must not just talk, but we must put words into actions. Many of us in the Pacific, if not all of us, have been advocating these conversations for many, many years. Many have not been heeding our call, but I want to thank partners who are with us. Those partners have shown great interest that our conversation is not in vain. They're willing to help.
3: Other Pacific countries, including Tonga, Cook Islands and Marshall Islands, also attended the Melanesian Ocean Summit, but not all the attendees were convinced. Joan Aini, a well-known ocean advocate from New Island Province, says fish have been dying in his province for months now, but there's been no action from the government.
5: Why are fish dying? What has caused our fish to die? We don't have the answers. Our people are still in the dark. They are unable to go out. Well, they've been told not to go out to sea, to catch fish, to bat, and to do the normal things we have always been used to doing since, you know, 10 million generations.
3: Mr. Aini says despite the number of experts in the room, he was still no closer to finding answers for his people of New Island Province.
5: We have been left on our own to fend for ourselves. Our communities are in dire straits of assistance. There are children, there are mothers, there are elderly that are sick. Yes, they tell me it is needs to be scientifically proven, but it is common sense. You go out to sea, you wash in the sea, you develop rashes just after you are in the sea. Common sense tells you that something is wrong with the ocean.
2: And that was Papua New Guinea ocean conservationist John Aini. And that story from the ABC's reporter in PNG, Belinda Cora. And staying with the ocean theme, Tonga's Prime Minister says his country will stick to international law despite commitments on deep-sea mining made by previous governments. Tonga is among a handful of Pacific nations supporting deep-sea mining. It's an issue that split the region, with others calling for a moratorium, while some countries want an outright ban. Lord Fakafanua says there'll be no mining in Tongan waters, at least for the moment, and any decisions about international seas will be guided by science.
6: Deep sea mining was committed by previous governments. I think at the moment where we are with deep sea mining is we have a deep sea mining act in Tonga that binds us to the international law of the sea regulation of the International Seabed Authority, the ISA. And at the moment, we have a do no harm first approach. And my understanding of where the ISA standing on deep sea mining is that we need to have the consensus, scientific consensus around how much harm or damage deep sea mining will have on the ecosystem in our oceans and whether that can be mitigated or minimized. And before we can fully understand the impacts, there is no deep sea mining happening. That's in international waters or in the high seas. In terms of in Tonga, we have not approved for any deep sea mining within our territorial waters. So it's legislatively protected in Tonga, and we haven't fully committed to mining. We are in the process of exploration until we have scientific consensus on its potential negative effects. We will have to review that when the time comes. But reconciling it with my previous statement about we will value what's living over what is dead, that is exactly what we're doing now, and it's something that we're committed to following through. I think it's really important that that becomes the foundation of our forward-looking ocean policy, and it's on the back of the legislative reform that we approved in November last year. On the regulatory front, we just need to reconcile some of that ambition around the ocean, and it's all around doing no harm, protecting the ocean, conservation, and science-led policies first.
2: And that was Tonga's Prime Minister, Lord Fakafanua, and you're speaking there to the ABC's Marion Kupu. A recent inquiry found that illegal gold exports have been costing the Papua New Guinea economy as much as $95 million every year. But there's some good news, because in

0: recent months, there's been a marked increase in the number of gold smuggling attempts being intercepted. The latest example involved the seizure of 20 gold bars concealed in three suitcases. The chief executive of the National Airports Corporation, Dominic Kamo, says the intercepts are the result of improved working relations between his organization and PNG Customs.
1: The gold smuggling issues has been going on for some time, but for us at the National Airports Corporation, we have taken steps to improve our training and our facilities as well, so that we can work together in partnership with Customs and Immigration as well in addressing the issue of gold smuggling. And in the past couple of months, we've picked up quite a number of them. There was a lady that was picked up recently. She had the gold nuggets all broken down, but she had a special brown, and she actually had it in the bride she was coming through. But the machines at the airport are designed to capture things like bombs and bullets and that kind of thing, not necessarily for gold. So what we have done is we've got a relationship with Customs. So we've got Customs to install one of their scanning machines prior to bags are put through our machines as well, because this is designed to capture gold and to identify gold as it comes through in checked-in baggages. And that also, in picking up some of those, is actually being picked up by the teams in terms of profiling. The three recent suitcases were checked in, and we picked up one of the suitcases. So we picked up all three, but only one passenger turned up to check in. The other two passengers must have got wind of their bags being sidelined and never turned up. We handed those over to Customs, and they take it on from there.
2: Yeah. And would you say the increase in the gold smuggling that's being caught is a product of an improvement in the security system and your cooperation with Customs?
1: Correct, yes. And not only that, we are stepping up security in all our regional airports, such as Nedjeb Airport in Leh. Now, there's a lot of gold coming out of Bulolo, so we're stepping up processing in regional airports like Leh, Rabaul, Buka. There's a lot of gold coming out of Bougainville as well, that kind of thing.
2: I noticed again with a lot of the recent cases, a lot of them were headed to Hong Kong. Is there a reason for that, do you think? Where do you think the smuggling is coming from? Is it just because they don't want to pay?
1: I mean, look, these people are smart, so they do their own research as well. No one would want to go through Singapore, as an example, or even Australia, because they probably may be picked up. And I don't know. My personal thoughts are that this is some kind of a syndicate. So they would probably have people in Hong Kong, so it's easier to pass through Hong Kong. I have no idea. We picked up one to Singapore recently as well. But the majority of it is through Hong Kong. So something is happening in that there must be some kind of a syndicate, goes on to Hong Kong and moves on from there, I think.
0: That was Dominic Kaumu, CEO of the National Airports Corporation in Papua New Guinea. And he was talking there to Dana Kirimov. When Tropical Cyclone Myla struck in early April, the danger was clear, with a Category 4 winds from the storm causing havoc in Western Solomons. Communities say the destructive gales and storm surges destroyed homes and infrastructure. But the storm also unleashed a different type of danger. It exposed unexploded shells and bombs left over from the Second World War. Inspector Clifford Tunuki from the police's Ordnance Unit has been leading the response in this effort.
3: So a total of 265 items of World War II explosive ordnance were recovered during our recent deployments to Western and Choiseul provinces. So most of the items were found along the coastline and beachfront areas within the communities that affected by the recent tropical cyclone Myla.
4: So were they literally just like washed ashore? Like, did they come from the ocean or were they unearthed from under the ground?
3: Before the cyclone, there's nothing. People were moving freely to and fro, but because of that cyclone, the wave come in and, you know, exposed those items. And that's where they reported them to us.
4: So what kind of UXOs did you guys find? Are we talking everything from like artillery shells, landmines, like aerial bombs, like torpedoes? What did the 200 items consist of?
3: Most of them are you know, artillery projectiles, mortars, hand grenades, and also anti-aircraft rockets. So far, no aerial bombs have been found, only, you know, those military items that have been just mentioned.
4: Were the UXOs, like, were they hard to remove? Like, how long did it all take you?
3: It took about 2 days. They go and, you know, expose, find them, and then they collect them, and then, you know, relocate to a safe locations that are far from our local communities within those areas.
4: And did any of them have to be detonated?
3: The teams did not do any detonation or destruction activities of those munitions. They just make a quick response to remove them during this recovery period of our people down in the Western Province and Zhejiang Province. And we will respond on a later date to safely destroy them. We have to talk with the leaders, the chiefs, responsible authority within the provinces, and we will identify a disposal area, and then we will safely dispose all of them.
4: Has this particular incident highlighted any particular ongoing risks or concerns that might not have been there? Like, had this particular area once been considered safe?
3: From this, you know, ongoing risk, it clearly highlights that the ongoing explosive ordnance threat that our communities in the country continue to face. But looking at the natural disasters, severe events or environmental changes that can expose buried munition without warning, this is really important that we have to continue with our public awareness, you know, continue reporting of any finding by our local communities and our local authorities so that we have ongoing response operations to keep our people safe and also relate to our ongoing development of the country as well.
4: I know you've been doing this for a long time. Are you noticing more ordnance continuing to pop up, or do you think you're starting to get to a point where you've removed a lot of it?
3: I would say 10 years ago and compared to today, more have been destroyed, but there's still more out there.

0: actually, there's more unexploded items lying hidden on the ground than there are people within the Solomon Islands.
1: Yeah, that is correct.
2: And that was Inspector Clifford Tanuki of the Solomon's Explosive Ordnance Unit within the police, and he was speaking there to Kyle Evans. The traditional Tongan nose flute known as fangufangu is back in fashion. The musical instrument is said to date back over centuries and known for producing a calming sound. It was once used to awaken chiefs and villages like a morning alarm clock. Dr. Rachel Hall from the School of Design Innovation at Victoria University in New Zealand is teaching others how to master the flute, and she's playing a lead role in its revival.
3: It's made from bamboo, closed at both ends. Typically, it has five holes along the top, and those are spaced evenly, and then it has one on the centre underneath. There are some variations across museums and within Tongan communities globally. And it's played through blocking one nostril with a thumb, and then you gently blow into the blowing hole to create that soft sound. The fangufangu is an instrument that has a lot of cultural significance in Tongan society, but it's also one that, you know, was quickly taken over when the missionaries arrived in the 1800s. And so a lot of the work I do now is around trying to not only revive the fangufangu, but explore possibilities for reimagining it within modern musical context. So that's through making, through playing, through all the art forms that make up fangufangu or ta fangufangu.
4: This was somehow lost when the missionaries arrived? How did that happen?
3: Well, I think when the missionaries arrived, they brought through instruments like the guitar, like brass bands, and those instruments became very quickly adopted by Tongan people and used especially within church settings and both secular and sacred music. So then they became more commonly practiced, and then that meant that the fangufangu or the various arts of fangufangu slowly declined.
4: It's been around for, they say, centuries, and it's an invaluable part of Tongan culture, right?
3: The fangufangu is a nose flute, and the name tells us some really important things. So fangu means to blow through the nose, and fafangu means to awaken. So the name itself describes both how the instrument is played as well as what the instrument was used for. So that was pakatakato fa, where it was used to gently awaken chiefs and royalty from slumber. And this is probably the most common example of this that people are aware of. So in 1953, when Queen Elizabeth visited Tonga, she was awakened by the sound of the fangufangu welcoming her into a new day. So a lot of people, they've seen in images that references this, but they're not familiar with the physical fangufangu or the practices of playing it.
4: And so it's kind of an alarm clock, right? And it has a smoothing, calming song. So not an alarm clock that's annoying, but an alarm clock that peacefully awakes someone.
3: Yeah, exactly. It has a really gentle sound. A lot of people associate it with the kulu kulu or the Tongan dove. So it's a sound that people like to be awoken by.
4: And you have it with you right now. Could you give us a demonstration?
3: Yes, of course.

Dr. Rachel Hall from School of Design Innovation at Victoria University in New Zealand, and a Whangu Whangu virtuoso. She was speaking there to Whinau Whanua. And that brings us to the end of Pacific Review. I'm Evan Wasuka. Thank you for listening. And do join us again at the same time next week for more news and views from across the Pacific region.

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3: Elizabeth Strout,
2: such a talented name.
1: No one will be surprised to know that Endicott Peabody sucks.
4: Jeremy Sams, theatre director, music director, translator, writer, lyricist, composer. I mean, when are you going to make your mind up?
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6: There's this Australian video that went viral. You may have seen it. It's known as A Succulent Chinese Meal. It's a remarkable, spontaneous performance given by the late Jack Carlson, who died in 2024.
7: You just assured me that I could speak.
8: Sit down inside the car. We're not assuring anything. We're under arrest.
7: Look, I'm under what? Gentlemen, this is Democracy Manifest.
6: Hello, Hilary Harper with you for ABC Rewind. In the previous episode, journalist Lawrence Bull tracked down Jack and found out that the first time he went to jail, to Brisbane's notorious Boggo Road, he was only 17, and that later he'd actually done some acting in TV crime dramas like Homicide. Now, if you haven't heard part one of this story, I highly recommend you go back and listen to it now, because part two will make so much more sense. How did Jack Carlson go from teenage prisoner to actor to viral video star? In one of the interviews Jack did with Lawrence, he gives him a hint.
9: In our last interview, Jack mentioned acting on stage and talked about his bit parts on crime dramas. But when I play back the recording, I pick up on something I didn't notice before.
10: To get parole, you had to have a job, and they got me a job with Crawford. McNeil got me out.
9: McNeil. The name didn't mean anything to me at the time, but I find out he was a famous playwright who did all of his writing from prison. He was also an alcoholic and a fiercely vocal critic of the justice system.
6: In part two of A Succulent Chinese Meal, we catch up with Lawrence as he meets Jack in person to find out more about his friend, the playwright Jim McNeil.
11: Hello, how are you? Good morning. How are you? Good to meet you finally.
12: Likewise, comrade. Yeah.
9: Jack lives in a small house on a rural property in southeastern Queensland. He's broke. He drinks, then he quits cold turkey so he can paint.
12: Oh, we'll go over here first.
11: Yeah.
12: This is one of my studios. I paint here, paint over there.
11: Oh, beautiful.
12: Yeah, that went up the top. I've been offered 3,000, but I've got to finish it. Most of these are about only half finished. I've got to finish them. I've been a bit crook. I'm off the drink now. I haven't had a drink for 2 weeks. I was in hospital for about 4 days. I've detoxed, I think. I need another week or two, and I'll be able to handle, be steady, be able to finish my paintings.
11: Yeah. I guess a lot of the guys you came up with drank a lot, yeah. I've been reading up about the prison, Parramatta, and, you know, some of the other places.
12: Oh, yeah. Jim McNeil, the playwright?
11: Yeah, yeah. He was a big drinker, wasn't he?
12: Oh, yeah, yeah. When I got the 8 years, I went down to the wing and there was McNeil. He said, "Hey, wait, I've heard about you." He heard about my escape, pretending to be a detective and all that sort of stuff. And he said, "Come on, you can stay in my cell with me." And we were mates ever since. Used to call me the Hun, the beastly Hun.

0: I dig up some old radio interviews where McNeil talks about Jack and their time in prison in the early 70s.
1: He was a very good painter, the Hun, an artist. Known as the Hun because he runs around speaking German to everyone. And the lovely bloke, I love him.
2: Jim and I, we used to make a brew. We'd get some raisins and stuff from the cookhouse and some yeast from the bakehouse and make a quick two-day brew and hope they didn't go ramping the cell while I was brewing.
3: But in the morning, this terrific brew would have fermented and we'd both put our head in it like two horses in a trough. And the doors had opened before breakfast, right in the early morning, all out the yard, and we'd both be blind as bats. And they used to keep falling on the Hun, raiding him, and if they did, he'd pull out the plug.
2: And I'd have me easel near the door, painting. Jim would be, tap, tap, tap. Rah!

0: Inspiration for the play, huh? Making the juice.
1: Yeah, there it is. Yeah, that was it.
0: Before Jim McNeil wrote The Old Familiar Juice and his other famous plays, he was president of the prison debate group. Jack was in the group too.
1: We'd debate university intellectuals who'd come out, and most of us hadn't had any schooling, but...
2: Everyone laughed at it, the screws, at all the other prisoners. It was a joke, but it wasn't a joke to those who were in it. A lot of the boys in the group wanted to debate. They were good thinkers, but they never had a wide reference for their thought. They couldn't quote any literature or sources. One boy said, well, could you write it out for me what I should say? And I said, yes. And I'd write their openings and I'd write their spiel and I'd write their perorations. And those marvellous fellas used to learn it off by heart. Incredible. Commas and full stops. And people would come and make an audience of outside people of a Saturday morning. The marvellous debaters, the prisoners. You know, I used to plan what their opponents would say and then I'd write an answer to what they'd say. They'd be saying, as Schopenhauer said, and they couldn't even pronounce Schopenhauer, much less did the half of them know what he said. It used to sound pretty good to the adjudicator. And they entered the Sydney debating union competition, and all these outside debating teams had come in and debate the prisoner team, who always won.
1: University debating teams had come out and we'd flog them.
2: I wrote hundreds of debates and hundreds of speeches for the public. I was writing dialogue and I taught myself to be a writer. I was doing other people favours without even knowing I was doing myself a bigger favour.
0: But McNeil was getting frustrated. Outside intellectuals were coming into his prison to debate and telling him why people like he and Jack belonged there.
2: They knew that they knew what was wrong with you, so they shut their ears. And I said, well, if they can't hear it, perhaps we'd better give them a visual tale. We'll act it out. And one day I said to Mr. Hayes, the director of parole, we want to put on this little sketch or whatever you want to call it, because I never had an idea that I'd written a play. And he said, oh, no, because it'd never been heard of in the prisons.
0: The authorities were against prisoners performing, but the parole director managed to arrange a script reading in front of an outside audience, including sociologists and public speaking coaches.
2: And when they were all seated, I said, well, pull back the curtain, and there were all the props and everything set up, and away went my little play. And, of course, Mr. Hayes nearly had a fit because I wasn't allowed to do this. Supposed to be a play reading, but I knew that they couldn't stop it once it started without embarrassing the people who'd come. And so before the horrified eyes of the governor and the parole officer, the play went on.
1: Then said another with a long-drawn sigh, my clay with long oblivion has gone dry, but
3: fill me with that, old familiar juice. Methinks I might recover by and by. Now, that's what I call poetry. None of your lovey-dovey shit. What do you say, Stanley? You fancy a bit of the old familiar juice? Here you are, Stanley. Try it. Huh? Oh, come on, drink it right down. We got a bucket full. Every man has to get his right whack. That's democracy, that is. That's us then, gentlemen, drink a toast to dear old democracy. Democracy.
2: And everyone said, wonderful. And the authorities relaxed. It wasn't so bad after all. And then the public came every Saturday to see this little thing.
1: We put it on a dozen times or so. People coming in from outside to see it. Director of prisons and all his team and parole people and even a couple of journos.
2: And I wrote The Chocolate Frog. And The Chocolate Frog went on and it was away. We were in the drama business. We didn't even know it. We thought we'd just showing them our view.
4: Homes and jails have been the beginning and the end of my bloody life. Don't you tell me how necessary they are. Would you believe anyone could be so stupid? Here we

0: nigger with the squareheads paying for our tucker while we're training to get out and rob him again. And the genius here reckons it's all necessary. Oh.
1: Well, the chocolate frog is simply about a boy who'd been to university and lived in all the democratic illusions. The average person, what an awful shock.

0: Hearing Jack and Jim McNeil's prison stories made me see the succulent Chinese meal video in a different light. Part of the video's appeal are the layers of apparent contradiction. When I first watched it, I wondered, is Jack acting or protesting? Does he actually believe what he's saying? Or is he referencing something else? Is he distressed or is he having fun?
1: Why did you do this to me?
2: In the car.
1: Get some cuffs. For what reason? What is the charge?
0: Some humour can be explained as a tickle your brain gets when contradictory thoughts bump into each other. But now, the contradictions are starting to make sense to me. For Jack and McNeil, acting and protesting had become the same thing. Jack had tried protesting at Boggo Road when he threw shit on the chief warder and when he mouthed off at the guards for locking him in a dungeon. It just got him beaten and tortured. But protest disguised as acting, that worked. They'd found a way to lean into their distress, to have fun with it. Jim believed in what he wrote, and Jack delivered the lines. Jim had grown up with his head in books. Jack had grown up talking bullshit. Jim was a thief with the heart of a writer. Jack was a con man with the heart of an actor. Whether or not Jim McNeil had ever written the words Democracy Manifest, Jack was channeling his friend on that day outside the restaurant, the day of his most famous performance.
3: I think society wants to reconsider its definition of what is a criminal. Because they lock up so many men that just shouldn't be locked up. And the jail doesn't help them. And it doesn't help people outside. So many men in jail, it should be taken home and put to bed like any other kid. But they're 30 years old.
4: When I was with my mother by herself in the valley, in the city of Brisbane, all it was two little rooms under someone's house, with dirt floor with just was mats and stuff on it. So I used to get out and break into factories and come home and say, "Mum, look what I found with money or whatever." And I was doing that for about 9 months, and I got caught and sent to Westbrook Reformatory when I was about 13, 14, something like that. What a beast of a place.
0: What do you remember about Westbrook?
4: Oh, we're always hungry. If you get caught in the orchard stealing a carrot or something like that, well, then you'd have to go into the hall, drop your dacks, bend over. All the other boys have to gather around and watch all this. He'd give you this leather strap across the arse and the back. And if you went, "Ah," he said, "Write another two," you didn't say, "Sir." You've got to go, "Ah, sir."
0: Were you aware of sexual abuse?
4: Oh, yeah, yeah. That happened a lot in Westbrook, yeah. Not to me, because they tried a couple of times, but I resisted the swine.
0: Jack had been planning an escape from Westbrook.
4: So I thought, when the bell goes for muster, we'll run into the sun, into the west, which we did, and me and a couple of other blokes, down through the corn paddocks and whatever. But we had these sergeants on us, the older boys, yeah, worked for the Screws. They must have seen us go, grabbed us, bashed us and dragged us back. Got the public flogging, all the hair shaved off with horse clippers, and had to walk up and down the path for, well, I don't know, a couple of weeks.
0: So that was your first escape, was it, from Westbrook?
4: Yeah.
0: A decade later, Jim McNeil had also tried to escape, but from a police officer after a robbery. That's what landed him in Parramatta with Jack.
4: He was doing 17 years for armed robbery and shooting a policeman in the arse. Didn't want to kill him. Of course, the copper just stuck a gun through the car window and, "You dog maggot, I'll blow your head off," but Jim managed to grab the gun off him.
0: Then Jim turned the gun on the policeman.
4: He said, "Righto, run over and flap your arms and say I'm a naughty policeman."
5: I could have killed him very easily. He was only 6 feet away from me. And I had a 15-shot sawn-off rifle in my hand. I just put about three in his backside. My sense of humour made me do that. But he's happy because today he got a George Medal for being shot in

0: house. So he got 17 years. But he only done about six or seven. Because of his plays, they give him parole.
1: Every morning I wake up, there's no bars on my window. My plays are all performed in every state of Australia. The Chocolate Frog won about six festivals. It's incredible to go to a theatre and see that everybody is doing what I said to do. And so I said, oh, now I know how God feels. I keep popping back to look at the odd scene to get the feeling again. It's very nice. After being ordered around for years by a swine in the jail. And here I am in Sydney, drinking lots of whiskey. I'm so grateful to those thick-headed people who annoyed me so much that I wrote.
2: Jim McNeil put in a good word with the parole office and got Jack an acting job on TV crime dramas. Jack had won his freedom by putting on a performance, and not for the first time. Whether he was pretending to be asleep on a prison train, impersonating a detective, or on stage, performing was the ace up Jack's sleeve.
3: Gentlemen, this is Democracy Manifest.
2: Knowing this, his behaviour outside the restaurant is still ridiculous. But now I can explain it. Jack was in a pinch. It makes sense that his first instinct was to put on a show.
0: Yeah, well, I was desperate.
2: At the risk of him never speaking to me again, I decide to ask him about running from the law after his restaurant arrest.
4: In the paper, it said that you got bail paid, $1,000 or something, and then you didn't show up to court.
0: Oh.
4: Then they couldn't find you.
0: Oh, well, I'm innocent anyway.
4: Do you remember what you were doing? You were, like, evading the cops for a while?
0: Oh, no, I just kept my nose clean for the last, how long ago was it, about 32 years ago or something like that.
2: Jack had been a fugitive, and he'd probably defrauded one or more credit card companies out of a lot of money. But the police hadn't known that until after they'd let him out on bail. So why had there been 10 or more police officers arresting him outside the restaurant? By their own admission, they'd thought he was a petty enough criminal to let out on bail that night. Luckily, there was someone I could ask. Dean, the detective, had put me in touch with his former partner in the fraud squad, Adam.
5: Get your hand off my penis! This is the bloke who got me on the penis before.
4: When's the first time you remember seeing the video?
6: It was my daughter who originally found it years ago. A friend had sent it to her as just a, you know, this is hilarious. She instantly sent it to me and said, that's you. I said, wow, because it was sort of, that was so long ago. Now you can buy a Pinot, get your hand off my Pinot. My daughter was quite cheeky and bought me a T-shirt.
5: If you were to get your order in before Friday, those T-shirts, all those wonderful wines will be at your door.
2: I don't need to ask Adam why there were so many police at the restaurant that day. He just comes out and tells me.
6: There was an investigator from one of the major banks investigating some stolen credit cards. He'd tracked one of the credit cards constantly being used at this restaurant. So he turned up to the restaurant and he said, do you know this person? And apparently the restaurateur said, yes, he's my best customer. And there he is there. He's sitting right there.
2: The owner of the restaurant pointed at Jack, who was sitting at a table eating a succulent Chinese meal.
6: So the investigator, to get a sharp response from the police, rang up 000 and reported it as one of Victoria's most wanted. Hence everybody showing up.
2: It wasn't the police or the media who started the myth about a most wanted criminal. It was a bank employee who wanted the police to hurry up. Back at Jack's place, we walk over to another shed to read some of McNeil's unpublished work.
0: I got stuff in my safe just in there. Coming over.
4: Yeah.
0: There she is. You want me to show you how to open a safe without blowing it?
4: Sure.
0: Ah, there's one that he started. I know without them telling me, it will kill me. He holds up bottle dramatically. This is my friend, my shield, my protector.
4: Was he your best friend, Jim McNeil?
0: Oh, yeah. Oh, yeah.
2: Jack hasn't heard the McNeil interviews. We listen to them together.
7: They could never find him anymore with a brew under the bed. It was all in the sink.
4: He would eat. How does it feel hearing his voice?
0: Oh, mate, I've got tears in my eyes. Good memories. That brings it back.
2: On the way to Jack's place, I'd stopped in at the Queensland Archives to read the transcripts of Jack's first trial as an adult at 17 years old. The transcripts are shocking. By all accounts, he'd told me the truth about his first conviction. He didn't break into the shop with the other boys, didn't hurt anyone, didn't steal anything, didn't even trespass. He was just there, waiting outside. The other boys stole some food, tobacco, and a radio. The total value today would be about $60. The judge was later knighted and promoted to Chief Justice of Queensland's Supreme Court. Jack went to a brutal jail for more than 5 years.
4: How do you feel about that? It seems like the judge is saying your whole life's worth a few hundred bucks.
0: Yeah, but the point was it's the way I performed in court, pleading not guilty and kept the trial going for 5 days or so, cross-examining and then coppers and saying to the judge, you know, you probably send me to a jail. You've never been there. You don't know where you're going to send me and all this sort of stuff.
4: But you don't deserve five years for that. Basically, you knew about a crime. That was your crime, and that's all you really did.
0: Yeah. I got no regrets, mate. I don't... Not for all that and anything. It was pretty hard in prison, but I overcome that by doing me little trick shots for the art group and putting on Jim's plays. If I hadn't been able to turn things around, I'd probably be full of regret and hate. That's probably why a couple of my mates drank themselves to death.
4: What did Jim think about democracy?

0: it wasn't what it's made out to be.
1: Yeah, I think he saw society as hypocritical.
0: Yeah, that's it.
1: He sort of said it's a society that locks these people up and brutalizes them and then expects them to comply, to not be resentful, and expects them to follow the same rules that led to them being brutalized.
0: Yeah.
1: But he said, well, why would I follow those rules if those rules led to me being brutalized?
0: Yeah, that's exactly how he philosophized about those things. You lost me sometimes. I couldn't understand some of the stuff that he'd sprouted.
1: Jack didn't mean it when he said, this is Democracy Manifest. He couldn't have. If he'd thought that way, brooding and resentment would have eaten him up a long time ago, and he wouldn't have survived. The idea that society wanted to brutalize somebody for eating a meal was pure Jim McNeil. From conversations on cell bunks or over drinks, from a memorized debate, from a play scripted on a smuggled typewriter. Jack had eaten at the Chinese restaurant at least a dozen times before. Here's Adam, the detective, again.
2: The man had been allowed to go to the toilet. And all of a sudden, there's no credit cards, no ID, no wallet, nothing. This wasn't his first rodeo. The fella didn't want to tell to us, so we said, well, you're under arrest. He was as calm as anything. No problem whatsoever, until we went outside. That's when he just went berserk and has released some of the most classic lines that you ever hear people quoting.
1: What was the charge, do you remember? Eating a meal? Succulent Chinese meal?
2: Succulent Chinese meal. It would have related to the theft of the credit card. So it was fraudulent use of a credit card.
1: Do you remember what you thought at the time? Like, what is this guy doing?
2: Yeah, absolutely. He's crazy.
3: One cup, look! They even...
2: He put on a great performance for the media. And I say a great performance because as soon as we got in the car and as soon as we drove away, he stopped and he actually said to us, that was fun. It was all put on for the cameras. He said he did it all because he thought we'd take him to the hospital rather than to jail. But he gave himself away as soon as he sat down. Said, that was fun.
1: Did you really do that because you wanted them to think you're crazy, or why did you do that?
0: Well, I don't know. I wonder what motivated me. Probably rather than just go docilely, I'd rather go that way, I suppose. I don't know. I just done it.
1: Jack has a quirk. Every tragic story he tells is quickly followed by a funny detail or a happy memory or the day when it all worked out for the best. I think this quirk was a survival strategy. A way for a child to survive being beaten in bed. For a boy to survive being attacked by rapists. For a teen to survive a pitch-black dungeon. Focusing on little happy moments was his way to survive growing up in the care of people who couldn't care less. After 15 years of freedom, the longest stretch of his life, Jack had finally been caught in that Chinese restaurant. He was headed back into the custody of democratically sanctioned abuse. For most of us, the horrible reality of this would have been too much to bear. But Jack had already learnt not to dwell on horror and to appreciate fleeting joy. So when he walked outside and saw an audience of cameras, that could only mean one thing. He put on a show. Then he sat down, and in spite of the fact he was headed back to hell, he said, "That was fun."
0: It's all about looking at positive things if you can, even if there's a lot of negative stuff floating around. Go for the positive. Go for the laughter if you can.
4: Vale Jack Carlson. A Succulent Chinese Meal was produced

Produced by Lawrence Bull. The sound designer was John Jacobs, and the supervising producer was Claudia Taranto. I'm Hilary Harper, and this has been a Rewind production for ABC Radio National.

0: Hey there, this is Sana Qadar from All in the Mind on ABC Radio National. Over the next 4 weeks, we've got something a little different for you on the show. It's a special series called Forensic.
1: There are many, many cases where the profile has been completely way off from what actually happened at the crime scene.
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0: ABC News with Andrew Kaloupas. The West Australian Premier has expressed his sorrow to the family and friends of a Perth man who was fatally mauled by a 4-metre white shark off Rottnest Island yesterday. Here's David Webber.
1: The 38-year-old man was bitten on the legs when he was spearfishing about a kilometre off the western end of Rottnest Island. He was brought to the Geordie Bay jetty but couldn't be saved. The Premier, Roger Cook, has said it was deeply distressing to hear of the fatal shark attack. He's thanked the first responders and emergency personnel who attended the scene. Mr. Cook has said it's a devastating time for all involved, and he's encouraged anyone who's been impacted by the tragedy to reach out for support.
0: Israel is celebrating a strike in Gaza which has killed the head of the military wing of Hamas. Global Affairs editor Laura Tingle reports from Jerusalem.
2: Izz al-Din al-Haddad was called the ghost by Israeli intelligence, a Hamas leader who had eluded them for years, not only the head of the Hamas military wing, but also its leader in Gaza. He was seen as a major obstacle to peace negotiations, as well as the only remaining architect of the October 7 massacre who was still alive. The IDF left little to chance, saying 3 jet fighters and 13 bombs were used in the strikes, which killed him, his wife and daughter, and, according to local media, a total of 8 people killed and 45 wounded. Laura Tingle, ABC News, Jerusalem.
0: Campaigners against domestic violence say the Australian government must prioritise women's safety to prevent more deaths. The call's been made at a rally in memory of 19-year-old Isla Bell in Melbourne after murder and manslaughter charges were dropped against the man accused of killing her. The Office of Public Prosecutions says the charges were discontinued due to insufficient evidence. Founder of Australian Femicide Watch, Sherelle Moody, says the lack of government investment into systems preventing harm is unacceptable.
3: We have support systems that are not coping. We have women being turned away by domestic violence services. They're not getting the support they need. We have women who are sleeping in their cars. We have women sleeping on the street because that's the only safe place for them to be.
0: A man's been charged over alleged domestic violence offences after a manhunt in New South Wales' Southern Tablelands. A 26-year-old man allegedly broke into a Goulburn home on Friday, injuring himself during the incident before assaulting a woman known to him. It's alleged he choked her before threatening her with a knife and demanding that she treat his injuries. He left after allegedly damaging the woman's personal property and stealing a phone. He's been refused bail to appear in court later today. An investigation's underway after a man's body was found following a house fire in the west of New South Wales. Emergency services were called to a house fire in Palaces Road in the town of Uma, south of Forbes, around 9:40 last night. Police say the house was destroyed and a search of the debris located a man's body. He's yet to be formally identified and a report is being prepared for the coroner. An investigation is underway in Thailand after at least 8 people were killed and 32 others were injured in a collision between a freight train and a bus in the capital, Bangkok. Here's the BBC's Jonathan Head.
4: Video of the collision shows a freight train smashing into a city bus, which was straddling the railway line at a level crossing. The bus immediately caught fire and burnt fiercely. At least one other vehicle was destroyed by fire. Rescuers have been slowly extracting the bodies of the victims from the wreckage. Bangkok has many such street-level railway crossings. They are a known safety hazard, and there have been long-standing plans to elevate the railways above the road or to divert long-distance trains to a new terminal which has been built north of the city.
0: To sport, and in the AFL, Carlton caretaker coach Josh Fraser has won his first game in charge of the club, with the Blues claiming a 12-point victory over the Western Bulldogs at Docklands. Fraser assumed the role midweek following the departure of former coach Michael Voss, who had overseen 8 straight defeats to end his 4-year stint at the Blues. Fraser says he was proud of his team's effort after an emotional week.
5: Really proud of the group and probably more broadly the club. I think we've had a reasonably tough time of it lately, and then the events of this week impacted a lot of people, particularly the playing group who were so connected to Vossi and the staff who have so much admiration for him.
0: In other results, Melbourne have produced a statement performance to defeat Hawthorn by 39 points and Adelaide thrashed North Melbourne by 68 points. ABC News.
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7: This is Manila, the capital of my home country, the Philippines, and the city I spent my university years in. Today, these streets are busy with traffic and street vendors, but 40 years ago, they were occupied by Filipinos demanding change.
8: We don't have to worry about anything anymore. Everything is all right for us.
9: We went in front of the tanks, and we told them, please don't go. And of course, they cannot go because we are in front of the tanks. They cannot run over us, no?
10: We were dreaming hard. Young, idealistic, professional soldiers, no? We were also praying very hard. We felt that we were being true to the oath we took as professional soldiers, as protectors of the people.
7: I'm Jay Baruzzi, and this is the documentary from the BBC World Service. For Heart and Soul, which hears personal stories of faith, I'm going back to 1986, to what's now known as the Philippines People Power Revolution. I'm speaking to some of the last people alive who were at the heart of what happened, to hear how their Catholic faith helped overthrow a dictator and restore democracy to our country.
10: What was miraculous, and I fall back on my sense of faith during the time, was the divine intervention that happened.
9: We were afraid that the spirituality means you have values in yourself that can make you overcome fear. That, for me, is a very deep spirituality.
7: When I was a schoolgirl in the late 90s, I, of course, learned about the history of the Philippines. But while it's one thing to read about it in the history books, it's quite different to hear about it firsthand from people who lived through it only a few years before I was born. And as I've been finding out, hearing how their faith supported them through the revolution. In 1965, Asia's oldest democracy had elected Ferdinand Marcos Sr. 8 years later, however, in 1972, just before the end of his second term, rather than leave office, he declared martial law.
11: We are going to reform many things in our society. Martial law is required because of necessity.
7: Parliament was suspended. Opposition politicians were arrested and total censorship imposed. The army and police tortured and killed his opponents, while millions of people lived in extreme poverty as the country's debt mounted.
9: It started with the workers, and then we got involved with the urban poor because these workers were also living in slum areas. I am Sister Mary Jan Mananzan. I am a Benedictine sister. We are actually missionary Benedictine sisters of Tutzing, Germany. But we are the Manila Priory of that congregation. Right now, I am the superior and directress of our St. Scholastica's Academy, San Fernando

0: Pampanga.
1: In a country that's more than three-quarters Catholic, the church was part of the opposition. Why did you choose to become a nun, sister?
0: You know, it's funny. Whenever they ask me that, I say, maybe inertia. Because I have been in our school since I was a little girl. You know, and of course, there were sisters there. And I used to bring their books when they go back to their cloister. And I used to be very curious. I look inside because you cannot go inside. It is supposed to be off limits. But all the more, we were very curious. And I became the boarder, as you call it. So I got to hear their beautiful Gregorian chant. And I also heard them laughing together in their recreation. And also, I was thinking about what is this spiritual life and all that, because we are getting that from theology. And then at that time, you cannot have any influence on the grassroots if you were not a social worker or unless you are a nun. So I was thinking, oh, I like to work with the poor. So the only way I can do that is if I will become a nun. I was only 19 years old, you know. I graduated college March and I entered in May.
1: That desire to help the poor stayed with her. In 1975, Sister Mary had returned to the Philippines after studying abroad. And what she found horrified her.
0: There was this factory strike, which was forbidden at that time. But some sisters were already active. So they called me and they told me, you know, we are very afraid that the Metrocom, the policemen were called Metrocom at that time, I think they are going to go to that strike. They will forcibly, you know, get all the workers and maybe they will even torture them. So I said, oh my goodness, I am a nun and I cannot go out of my convent without permission. But it was 11 o'clock at night. So I said, how will I ask permission? I will write my sister superior, dear Sister Catherine, I'm going to the La Tondeña strike. I don't know when I will be back. Love, Sister Mary Jan. And I put it at her door. And it's good I did that because we came home at 1 o'clock. And I really saw the workers being pushed into buses. You know, like the Christ after the scourging at the pillar, all blooded like this. And really that made me so angry about what are they doing with these workers. So that there and then I said, I have to be in solidarity. And then afterwards we found out that the farmers were even more oppressed. So that's how it happened that I got really involved in activism.
1: And she wasn't the only one shaken by the oppression in the country.
2: When I started my military career, we followed to the letter almost all orders and instructions from the commander-in-chief, who was the president, Ferdinand Marcos Sr.
1: Gregorio Hanasan, now Senator Hanasan, was a soldier.
2: But over time, we felt that some of the decisions that were emanating from the highest levels of government were, to us, not correct, not right, because of the collateral damage and the casualties, the effect on the lives, liberty, and property of innocent civilians.
1: You wanted to be a priest before becoming a soldier. How important was your faith to you when you were younger?
2: I went to Catholic schools. I was baptized a Catholic. So I looked up to my teachers, my mentors then, and I saw most of them as role models. But then I got to know some of them better, and it humanized my outlook that I didn't have to enter the seminary to serve God, country, and family. So I changed track. Then I wanted to become a doctor. But since my father was a soldier, and the economics of the family, they would not allow me to take a medical course, he convinced me to enter the Philippine Military Academy. During my first year in the academy, of course, it was tough, rigorous. After the first year, I was in love with the military profession. So it was a sort of combination between the priesthood and a medical profession.
1: What do you mean by that?
2: Public service. I was wired to the old Jesuit saying that you become a man for others and a man for all seasons.
1: Despite his love for public service, by the early 1980s, Senator Hanasan had become disillusioned with the way the military and police were being used in the Philippines. In 1982, he set up

0: the Reform the Armed Forces movement. You mentioned life for the average civilian. Can you tell us more about that? What was it like for them?
1: Some of them died in the crossfire. Some of them were deprived of their liberties. And we saw that firsthand because we were out there in the field following orders.
0: Sister Mary also saw what happened to those who protested.
2: I still remember one rally that we went to in Malacañang Paras. And actually, the soldiers fired into the crowd and 27 farmers died.
0: In early 1986, snap elections were held. Ferdinand Marcos declared himself the winner, but there were widespread accusations of fraud and violence.
3: The Philippines on the brink of civil war, but President Marcos says, "I'll fight to the last drop of blood."
0: By February, the Philippines had reached a boiling point, as the BBC television show Newsnight reported in the UK. Senator Honasan was faced with a crisis of conscience.
1: So we broke away, we went out of barracks, which is actually a break in tradition, because soldiers are supposed to follow orders. Now, how did it display into my faith? Well, I guess that goes back to the issue of conscience. You actually defer to your conscience to determine what is right and what is wrong. And that is how we resolve the issue.
2: You have to make a choice between good and evil. Are you willing to make a sacrifice in action? Because that takes courage. You have values in yourself that can make you overcome fear. That, for me, is a very deep spirituality.
0: As the pressure grew, the armed forces, the backbone of Ferdinand Marcos's power, began to rebel. Senator Honasan and his men left their posts.
3: The split within the armed forces was instigated by the abrupt defection last Friday of the Defense Minister Juan Enrile and the Deputy Chief of the Armed Forces, Fidel Ramos. They claimed they had to act before President Marcos arrested them, and they called on all the armed forces to join them.
1: What prompted us to rebel? We felt that since we were soldiers of the Filipino people, we were sworn to protect the lives of the people government itself serve.
0: Can you tell me about your moral decision to not follow those orders and rebel?
1: The Constitution itself tells us very clearly, you protect, in order of priority, life, liberty, and property. And this mandate, drawing deep into our conscience, was what government itself during that time was violating.
3: Tonight in Manila, fires are burning on the streets around the corner from Mr. Marcos' presidential palace. Armed guards fired into the air to frighten off the opposition. Pro-Marcos men...
1: We plan to assault the palace, the seat of political power, not to harm the occupants, but to take control of the situation and present them to our people for judgment. It was not a power grab. We just wanted to be instruments of transition by taking the side of the majority of our people.
0: But the plan to arrest the Marcoses was leaked to the president, exposing Senator Honasan and his men. They withdrew to their headquarters, but they knew it was only a matter of time before the president's forces would come for them.
3: President Marcos is at the presidential palace with loyal troops, while the rebel troops are at Camp Crame, about 7 miles to the east. To the north are the Channel 4 TV station seized by rebels and the Catholic-run Radio Veritas, attacked today by government forces.
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0: 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And then, Cardinal Sin, the Catholic Cardinal of Manila, made this historic broadcast.
5: Magandang gabi po, Your Eminence.
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5: 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Si Father Larry po ito.
6: Father Larry, I would like to say something, huh?
5: Go ahead, Your Eminence.
6: My dear people, this is a very critical time for our country. Minister Enrile and General Ramos have expressed their position with respect to the legitimacy of the government. We appeal to our people to pray for a just and peaceful

0: solution of this crisis.
1: Cardinal Sin at that time was the Cardinal of Manila, then called upon all of us to go to EDSA, to that street, so that the soldiers of Marcos cannot pass the street to go to the place where Ramos and Enrile were. EDSA means Epifanio de los Santos Avenue. That is the name of a street. It's a very long street, and now it's full of traffic. But at that time, that was the main thoroughfare.
0: I ask you now to become and to be prepared to express again your power as a people. Minister Enrile and those with him have appealed for food and expressions of support. Those of you who wish to help should do so. In the meantime, continue to listen to Radio Veritas, and I shall speak to you again. Let us pray together. Let us not allow a drop of blood to be shed.
1: So Cardinal Sin said to us, please come to the EDSA so that there will be no bloodshed. And for us sisters, we are already veterans in going to the streets. So at that time, we just all went.
2: What was miraculous, and I fall back on my sense of faith during the time, was the divine intervention that happened. People were gathered in the streets for reform. They were not waving red or yellow flags, no. They were there as if they were joining a picnic with their families to express their desire for meaningful change.
1: There was a big tank there already. And I remember that we saw the soldiers just sitting there, and I asked them, where are you going? And they said, we are awaiting commands. And I said, what command? Well, they will tell us what to do. So I said, oh my goodness, I think they are going to really go into Crami now. So what we did, we went in front of the tanks and we told them, please don't go. And of course they cannot go because we are in front of the tanks. They cannot run over us, no? We were there for 3 days. In fact, I brought my mother, who was 87 years old.
3: Well, it looks as though people's power is succeeding, backed by a good deal of military persuasion. The new armed forces under General Ramos appear to have kept the city quiet overnight, partly by the sheer crowds in the streets, probably over a million people, some of them near the palace, of course, also around Camp Crame, and the former...
4: Marami pong matalsan dito. May nagsabi na we are proud of Minister Enrile and General Ramos of what they have done to the Filipino people in the last hope for democracy, and we are on their side.
5: Please. Even those who couldn't go out onto the streets were sending their good wishes through Radio Veritas.
4: So thank you, and thank you. Ito po ay galing sa isang concerned citizen. Mm-hmm.
2: My greatest fear was when we crossed EDSA. That's the main thoroughfare separating Camp Crame and Camp Aguinaldo. Because we were still perceived as part of the military during the time. So when we crossed, my fear was that we would be mobbed and there would be a confrontation. But when we crossed, the people started cheering. Some started crying. Some started to embrace the group that was crossing. So at that time, I felt that whatever happened, we had already won.
5: And a lot of those people, they flocked to the camp to help you and protect you. What did you think of that?
2: The people provided the buffer that prevented a head-on confrontation. That was the miracle of the whole thing. So it became a practically bloodless people power revolt.
1: If you look to the front, as far as your eye can see, people. If you look to the back, as far as you can see, I never ever saw in my whole life something like that. So in fact, what came to my mind is for one brief shining moment, you know, it was euphoric. I wasn't scared at all. It wasn't scary. I saw the people there, they were not afraid. They were giving food to each other. So I said, why should I be afraid? No? So that was what EDSA was. It was a euphoric event.
2: When the army and the people get together, nothing is forever, no? You can change the most hard-headed, the most corrupt, the most inefficient government.
5: When did you realize that the revolution had happened, that you had achieved what you had set out to do, but with only very little violence as well? That's what makes this so extraordinary.
2: Yes, that's where divine providence comes in. That's where faith comes in. They even considered it a miracle because in other countries, in other cultures, normally change like that, no? Governments are changed through violent means, certain levels of violence. In the case of us in the Philippines, we consider ourselves state-of-the-art in revolutions.
5: The Philippines People Power Revolution changed the future of the country, but Sister Mary says it also had international repercussions.
1: If you look at the Berlin Wall, what was the inspiration of the Berlin Wall? Us, EDSA. They really copied us bringing flowers to the tanks, I remember. So it's not just a theoretical thing. We did actually influence some of the peaceful revolution in the world.
5: You're listening to Heart and Soul with me, Jay Baruzzi.

0: like.
1: You know, I think that EDSA did not fail us. We failed EDSA. We banished a dictator. Imagine, for me, that was the great thing. Now, what is the mistake? For me, the mistake was after we finished EDSA as if, oh, let them take care of it. The people who are coming now will take care of it. But unfortunately, the system remained.
2: What have we been doing economically, politically, even in terms of national security? We have been doing the same things historically over and over again and expecting a different result.
0: But Ferdinand Marcos Jr. says he is expecting a different result. Although he's acknowledged there is corruption in the Philippines, he's calling on people to report it and has launched a website for that purpose. I wondered how both Senator Honasan and Sister Mary now see the future of the Philippines.
1: I would be a prophet if I can say, how do I see the future of the Philippines? I'm sorry to say that I am not very optimistic because it's so difficult to subdue corruption. It's not only the government, it's in all institutions. In fact, you know, even in our school, I remember when I was president of St. Scholastica, here comes a mother whose child is going to have an entrance exam. And what does she have? She has a letter of a bishop. It's like if she will give me the letter of a bishop, it's like I'm supposed to just pass her daughter. So I told her, ma'am, if your daughter passes, then thanks be to God. If your daughter does not pass, even a letter from the Pope, I am not going to follow it, I said.
2: Over time, I have met young lawmakers, government executives, mayors, governors. I consider them our children, our most precious strategic and renewable resource, no? Our next generation of citizens and leaders. They are much better than us. So I'm trying to exert some effort to connect them so that we can jumpstart and make up for lost time. Because our generation and generation before us did a lot of good things. But I must admit that we also did a lot of things that were not right. So we are banking on this next generation of citizens and leaders to develop a better learning curve so that we can accelerate the process of national development.
0: The Philippines is still a highly devout Catholic country, and while political problems may continue, when it comes to the lives of both Sister Mary and Senator Honasan, EDSA changed everything. How has your faith still played a part in your life and your career since 1986?
2: I pray just as hard, if not harder, for my children and grandchildren and the children and grandchildren of other Filipinos who still believe in God, democracy, and family. No?
1: The thing that gave me courage to go to the street and to be in danger is because I have a deep contemplative part of my life. As a Benedictine, we are a very contemplative congregation.
0: And that led to a whole life and career of activism. Do you consider your activism and your Catholic faith to be intertwined?
1: Yes. You know, actually, we Benedictines, our, what they call now, hashtag, is ora et labora. Ora means pray. Labora means action. So faith and action. I need contemplation in order to be an activist. For me, it's a wrong contradiction when they, oh, if you are a nun, you cannot be in the street. That's a ridiculous dichotomy. So for me, there is no, absolutely no contradiction. In fact, one feeds the other.
0: And for me, hearing the pages of the history books come to life through the stories I've heard has been both inspiring and frustrating because I'm part of the generation they fought for. Have we got too used to the ingrained corruption? I don't know. But I hope my country's strong faith will inspire us once again to speak up and do the right thing. Faith and Revolution in the Philippines was presented by me, Jay Baruzzi, and produced by Julie.

0: Leopold.
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3: Hello from David Rutledge. Welcome to the Philosopher's Zone here on ABC Radio National and ABC Listen. Great to have you along this week for a discussion about an issue in Buddhist philosophy that is both absolutely central and somewhat mysterious, certainly difficult to pin down. And it's something that Buddhist scholars have been arguing about pretty much since Buddhism got started way back in the 5th century BCE. The issue has to do with the self and what it means to claim, as Buddhist doctrine does, that there is no self. In Buddhist philosophy, what we call a person is really just an ever-shifting bundle of physical and mental processes with no permanent identity. There's no you or me behind those processes. The thinkers of the Abhidhamma tradition, which dates from around the 3rd century BCE, developed this insight into a detailed philosophical system that analyzes human experience into momentary events rather than enduring substances. Philosophers such as the 4th century Indian Buddhist monk Vasubandhu argued that the self is something we project onto this flowing process. So that approach to the self is known as reductionism. It reduces the person to its more basic constituents or aggregates. But at the same time, Buddhism doesn't say that people are simply not real. And that's just as well, because reducing the self to a dynamic play of impressions and experiences and mental and physical states leaves a lot of important questions unanswered. Who is it that has these experiences? Who is it that can be said to be responsible for actions in the world? And if you subscribe to the doctrine of rebirth, who is it that's reborn? Well, one way of approaching these questions comes in the form of what's known as emergentism. That's a later development in Buddhist philosophy that sees the self as more than just the interaction of its aggregate parts. Emergentists believe that there's something to the self that resists reductionism, in the way that there's something about an ocean wave that can't be reduced to the simple presence of water molecules. Well, I'm talking about all of this today with Bronwyn Finnegan, who's an associate professor in the School of Philosophy at the Australian National University in Canberra. Bronwyn recently gave a seminar at the University of Sydney on this dispute between reductionism and emergentism in Buddhist philosophy. Now, if I were to stop random people in the street and ask them to tell me one key Buddhist principle, I would imagine that a lot of those people would mention the teaching of non-self, this famous Buddhist claim that there is no self, the self is an illusion. It's a well-known doctrine, but what's interesting and maybe not so well-known is that Buddhists themselves don't agree on what that means. So before we get into it, what's at stake here? Like, why is this an important question, this question of the self and what it means to say that it doesn't exist?
4: Yeah, so the Buddha's claim that there's no self was controversial from the very beginning, and it gave rise to a range of different interpretations within Buddhism. So yeah, it's not well recognized that Buddhist philosophers didn't all agree on what it meant. But what's at stake is it's not just a matter of interpretation, but you know, how we understand persons generally. So if there's no self, we still need to explain continuity over time, agency, moral responsibility. And in the Buddhist context, we need to explain karma and rebirth. But as Buddhist philosophers tried to answer these questions, their debates quickly move from questions about self to more complex issues like the nature of causation or how complex systems are organized. And it's these kind of issues that my current research is really focused on.
3: Right. Well, that's a nice overview of everything we're about to get into over the next half hour or so, which is great. But you've described two broad approaches to the question of non-self, and they're what's known as reductionist views and emergentist views. So before we get into the details of each one, what's the importance of the disagreements between those two positions?
4: Yeah, so what's at stake in their disagreement is how we explain the organization of persons. So the reductionist view develops the idea that persons can be analyzed into changing physical and psychological processes. These processes are impermanent, they arise and cease, and they causally depend on each other. There's no essential self that persists unchanging through time that unifies them all as the same person. But on this view, we can still talk about a person as real, but in a conventional sense, as a convenient way of talking about these more complex causally interacting processes. They're not ultimately real in their own right. Now, the emergentists, they agree these processes are real, but they argue they're not enough to explain person-level features like agency. So on their view, persons are relational structures that depend on these underlying processes but are not reducible to them. So the core issue is whether features like agency can be explained in terms of simpler processes or whether we need to assume some kind of higher-level structure to explain them.
0: If we break it down a bit, the reductionist view of the self, first of all, why do we call it the reductionist view? I mean, I think there's something sort of in that name. It has to do with what Buddhism calls the aggregates. Can you speak to that a bit?
4: Yeah, so Buddha uses this term skanda or aggregate to refer to physical and psychological elements. So there's, on the Buddha's analysis, there are five types. There's physical processes or elements, there's elements of feeling, of consciousness, of cognitive factors like perception and cognition, volitional formations like intentions and emotions. And in these traditions that we're talking about, they take this to be exhaustive. There's nothing else to a person than these five kinds of aggregates, these kind of psychological and physical processes. The reductionist view, it's the most developed contemporary interpretation of what this view amounts to. And it's developing a view that comes from a tradition called Sautrantika Abhidharma. And it's a little bit different to more familiar kinds of reductions. So reductionism in contemporary philosophy tends to talk about how we reduce mental events to physical events. Within Buddhist reductionism, both mental events and physical events are both treated as ultimately real. And a Buddhist reductionism also appeals to a distinction between two levels of truth. So at one level, it's correct to say persons exist and they act in the world, but at a more fundamental level of analysis, what's really ultimately real are these causally connected processes. So we can say that persons are real in a conventional sense, but they're not ultimately real. Now, reductionism come up with some criteria for what counts as ultimately real. So broadly speaking, something counts as ultimately real if it's irreducible. You can't analyze it into more basic constituents. It's got its own kind of intrinsic nature or intrinsic characteristic that distinguishes it from other things. And it's sufficiently distinct to be causally dependent and to function as a cause and condition of other ultimately real things. And it's momentary. It arises and ceases, but doesn't persist unchanging through time. And so this criteria already sort of puts some pressure on the idea that a relational structure could be ultimately real. And, you know, as early as in the 4th century, a Buddhist philosopher called Vasubandhu puts pressure on this idea. He's like, well, if a relational structure depends on the processes that it's relating, it's a bit hard to say how it could be distinct and causally efficacious in its own right to count as an ultimately real entity. So the question for the emergentist is, well, what do they mean by this relational structure being real? Like, what sense of reality are we talking about here? And how does it relate to the underlying processes if it's not a distinct, causally independent thing?
0: You mentioned emergentism there, and yeah. This is the other understanding of the self that we see in Buddhist philosophy. This is emergentism. What claims does an emergentist account of the self typically make?
4: Yeah, so what we are calling emergentism is the view that some scholars are attributing to a Buddhist tradition called Pudgalavada. Now, this view holds that persons are real, but they're neither separate to nor distinct from underlying processes, but they depend on them. Now, this combination of claims is really hard to make sense of. I mean, if something's neither separate nor distinct, there's not a lot of obvious logical space there
0: yes,
4: for it to
0: right.
4: be. But one way of trying to understand it might be as a relational structure. And this is a proposal by Amber Carpenter. So a relational structure, it's not distinct from the things it relates. I mean, it's a relation of those things. It's also not identical to them. Otherwise, it's just the things. But you might also say it depends on them, because if those things weren't there, there'd be no relational structure of them. So I think this is quite a plausible way of trying to think through what kind of claim this school is trying to make. But the challenge for this view is to explain, well, what kind of dependence relation are we talking about between this relational structure and the aggregates, the underlying processes? If it's a causal relation, then the reductionist can say, well, it has to be a distinct thing because causes precede their effects and so must be distinct from them. If it's fully dependent on those underlying processes, then you might wonder, why is this

0: not just a convenient way of describing their causal activity. Why attribute it any reality sense at all? So the pressure for this position is to try to explain the dependence relation that it thinks is in play. It's got to be strong enough for the person to be real in some sense, but not so strong that it becomes a distinct entity with its own causal powers. And, you know, in contemporary terms, we might also ask, well, how does this count as a form of emergentism? It's resisting a reduction, but it's not giving full causal autonomy to the structure. Now, defenders of this view tend to say, well, look, the reductionist criteria of ultimate reality is too restrictive. I mean, persons are real, but the idea of ultimate reality or conventional reality, neither of them properly capture this sense of reality. And historically, proponents of the reductionist approach sort of say, well, the burden of proof is on you guys to explain what sense of reality we've got left over. And, you know, we don't really find a well-developed account. And unfortunately, we've lost a lot of the philosophical texts from this tradition. So we don't really know how they developed it in a positive sense.
1: Mm.
0: But some contemporary defenders, such as Carpenter, developed this position further. So they agree that, the criteria of ultimate reality that reductionism assumes is too restrictive. But they also develop a line of sort of critical argument. They argue that, well, the reductionists rely on the idea of a relational structure, in particular when they appeal to the notion of a causal series to answer challenges to their view. So they assume the very structure that they deny. So this is a form of circularity. But another problem they raise is if they don't acknowledge this structure, it looks like they can't explain the kind of functional capacities that we attribute to persons like agency. So this is an explanatory insufficiency objection. So we've got two challenges here. One is a circularity objection, and one is this sort of explanatory insufficiency objection. Even if we can get around this claim that you're presupposing what you're denying, you still don't have enough in your theory to explain the kinds of phenomena that we really want to capture in an account of persons.
1: The reductionist view explains the self as not just a bunch of aggregates. I mean, we've talked about the aggregates, you know, body, feeling, perception, mental formations and consciousness. The reductionist view sees these as being arranged in a causal series. And I find that really interesting. What does this idea of a causal series mean, and what problem is it meant to solve?
0: Yeah, that's a great question. Traditional reductionists held that what's ultimately real is momentary. But a lot of the phenomena that's central to personal identity involves continuity over time. I mean, for example, you know, how do we explain how a Buddha has stable dispositions like wisdom and compassion? And how do we account for karma and rebirth? And how do we account for recollection if the past experience doesn't exist when it's recollected? And how do we account for the fact that, you know, distinct individuals can't remember each other's past experiences? A huge number of questions arise from this assumption that what exists is only momentary. And traditional reductionists like Vasubandhu replied to this by saying, well, look, we can explain this by appeal to a causal continuity. What links these momentary events is that they form a causal series. So he says, what we mean by the Buddha just refers to a series of psychological and physical processes. Rebirth is just the continuation of this series. We can explain recollection because it's a sequence of events within a series. People can't remember each other's what they had for breakfast because they're, you know, psychological, physical processes are not sufficiently causally connected. So this idea of a causal series does a lot of explanatory work within the reductionist account. And in a really interesting and excellent article, Amber Carpenter raises some problems for this. And one problem is, well, look, you guys are referring to a causal series all the time. This kind of looks like you're assuming a causal relational structure. I mean, it looks like you might be assuming exactly what you're denying.
1: Mm.
0: So this is the circularity
1: objection. The circularity objection, yeah.
0: But then she also argues that, and even if you can get around this, if you don't acknowledge this structure, then you're not going to be able to explain things like agency. Although I think that this question about agency is kind of the tougher one, and maybe we'll get to it, maybe we won't, I think the reductionists can deal with this circularity objection. I think they can deal with it if they draw on some resources from this 4th century philosopher Vasubandhu, who holds an idea of causal inference grounded in experience to try to account for why it's okay that he can appeal to a causal series without presupposing that it ultimately exists.
1: Tell me more about that. I mean, what do you mean by a causal inference?
0: Yeah, so he has this really interesting idea. He

0: thinks, look, we don't directly perceive ultimately real entities, and we don't perceive causal relations between them. What we're aware of are the representations they cause to arise in our conscious awareness. So we observe that there's a certain reliable following between one event arising and something else occurring. When one thing is absent, certain other things don't follow. And so we form inferences about causal connections based on these regularities in representations in our experience. These causal inferences are justified because, on his view, they're generated by really causally efficacious processes. The causal powers of the underlying processes generate the representations we have in our experience, and that allows us to form and test predictions about what's likely to happen in suitable circumstances. But this doesn't require us to assume that these underlying processes really form these patterns in the same way. I mean, the patterns are there in how we represent these processes, but they're not necessarily the way they're structured in ultimate reality. But at the same time, because they're generated by really causally efficacious processes, our inferences are not arbitrary. We can test them by prediction and observation. So when a reductionist appeals to this notion of a causal series, it's not assuming some additional layer of structure. It's making a causal inference. It's a conceptual abstraction that organizes our experience of regularities in a way that supports prediction and explanation. So, you know, in appealing to a causal series, I think a reductionist can say, look, I'm not assuming a real relational structure. I am making a justified causal inference. And so this circularity objection falls flat.
1: On ABC Radio National and ABC Listen, you're listening to The Philosopher's Zone. I'm David Rutledge, and this week I'm speaking with Bronwyn Finnegan, who's a scholar of Buddhist philosophy at the Australian National University in Canberra. We're getting deep into a vexed question in Buddhist scholarship, which has to do with the doctrine of non-self. It's all very well to say, as Buddhists often do, that the self is an illusion. But exactly what that means is the subject of a lot of debate. For example, in ethics, if myself doesn't really exist, then how can I be held responsible for that bank I robbed yesterday? We're talking about the two main schools of Buddhist thought on this. Reductionism, that says that the self is just a bundle of sensations and perceptions, and emergentism, that says, yes, those sensations and perceptions exist, but there is still a person, a self, that emerges from them. There's a common tendency to think of the thread of someone's life as being a deeply personal thing. But actually, on the reductionist view, it seems like that thread is causal rather than personal. And so things like memories, are these just sort of later moments being shaped by earlier ones? Is that the best way to understand memory?
0: Yeah, no, that's exactly how they think of it. Mm. There's a past experience in suitable conditions, such as when there's attention, can generate an episodic memory. And this, they've got this sort of interesting idea of similar causation, that a process can sort of produce a very similar self-duplicating form of itself. So it can generate another episodic memory and another momentary one and another momentary one. And in appropriate circumstances, such as decisions to recall, it can generate a recollection. So it's got this idea that we can explain all of this in terms of momentary elements causally giving rise to other momentary elements. But they also, I mean, this is not something they argue, but it can allow for the possibility that episodic memories can shape. It's not like we have an impression of a past experience that's preserved through time unchanging and then it pops up later. In fact, because it's momentary and it's conditioned by what other processes are active, it can shift and change. And so this kind of analysis could account for why it is that episodic memories could change over time, even if they're not being recollected and then put back down. There's no persisting state, there's no persisting story. What we have instead are just momentary psychological processes that are being generated and regenerated and prompted by other conditions to generate conscious experiences.
1: And just to be clear, the series that we're talking about here, this is not a thing that exists out there in the world. It's just a sort of, according to the sort of Vasubandhu defence, it's a useful description. It's our way of organising what's happening.
0: Yes, I mean, there can be a real asymmetry between the world that we experience and the ultimate reality that generates it. So the ultimate reality is momentary and dynamic. The way we experience has a more temporal extended duration. But there are different ways to explain why that is. So, you know, one question that comes up is, well, look, if everything is momentary in the way that you say, why is it that I seem to experience myself as a temporally extended person experiencing a temporally extended, you know, extended world? The stuff in front of me is not moving. It looks pretty stable. How do I account for this? And they have this complex story about how it is that representations, you know, arise really quickly and tend to blur together, and we use memory to unify similar-looking sensations with others and concepts to organize them into the idea of a stable object. But this can all be explained in terms of complex interactions between mental and psychological processes. We don't need to assume that there is an underlying unity that has to be there to account for this phenomena.
1: You mentioned agency earlier, which is a challenge for the reductionist view. First of all, how do you understand agency? And secondary to that, why is agency such a challenge for the reductionist view of the self?
0: The issue of agency is really difficult. This sort of raises the question of how can a view that only admits momentary processes and their causal interactions, how can it capture the kind of organized goal-directed activity we attribute to persons? And the worry here is whether a causal framework of just things arising from other things, can it really capture the kind of activity that we have that's, you know, making decisions, planning ahead. This doesn't seem to be just sequences of events. It looks like there's some structure and purposeness to it. And it's kind of difficult to think whether this is something that can be explained within a reductive framework. And it really matters in a Buddhist context how we explain this, because if there's no self, it looks like, well, there's no one who can perform actions and no one who experiences their effects. And, you know, if karma is a, sort of the basis of moral significance of actions, it looks like we might be moving towards moral nihilism. So it's big deal for Buddhists to be able to account for how it is that we can make decisions for what we do and be karmically responsible for them. And now the reductionists do have a response to this. They're, on their view, an intention initiates a series of psychological and physical processes, which in the right kind of situation generates a karmic result. And this action isn't performed by the intention, but the intention kind of has to be supported by a whole range of different processes like bodily capacities, memory, conceptualization. But you might think, well, this might still not be enough to explain intentional action. I mean, intentional action seems to involve sort of the coordinated functioning of these processes. I mean, think of any kind of activity. The ones that are relevant to karma are sort of bad ones, like stealing and murdering and telling lies. An intention might be necessary for something to count as a lie rather than just an accidental misspeaking. And so the lie gets some worse bad karma than an accidental misspeak. But that's not going to be enough. You need a body to be able, you need a speech act. You need to be able to open your mouth. You need all kinds of things. And it's not enough to think of these as just events following each other. They have to be coordinated to generate the action of the lie. So what it looks like we need to explain is, how can these processes be coordinated together in a way that's directed towards a unified sort of purposive outcome? And I think a really nice way to think about it is just deliberative choice. It looks like any account of persons needs to be able to account for how it is we make decisions and make a choice. We weigh up options, we retain information about them, we set ourselves on a course of action, we change our minds. All of this seems to require a bit of sustained and coordinated patterns of activity. How can this be accounted for? So there is a real question whether or not the reductionist view has a causal framework that can explain this kind of interaction. And it's not clear that it does. I mean, on traditional accounts, they have quite a minimal view about causation. So, you know, causation is just a temporal succession, a linear succession of events and co-arising conditions at a given moment. But we might think this is just not enough to explain how complex activities are organized and sustained, whether it's intentional bodily action or purposive processes like growth and development.
1: Yeah, what's interesting here is that we can see a shift taking place in the debate from questions about the self to questions about complex systems and how they're organized. Can you say more about that?
0: Yeah, no, exactly. I mean, in the Buddhist discussion of this debate, the defender of the emergentist sort of proposes that what we need, in addition to causally interactive, you know, these momentary processes is we need a real relational structure. That will give us the functional unity we need to explain purposive action. But I'm not quite sure this solves the problem, because, you know, a structural unity is not yet a functional unity. We need some

0: account of how it is that these processes interact with each other in a way that generates coordinated activity. And that doesn't seem to be provided within the sort of the Buddhist debates. But I think it raises a real challenge for the reductionist position. How do we explain purposive functional activity within their causal framework? And I think when we're thinking about, well, what kind of causal organization do we need to be able to account for, I think it really helps to look at different forms of biological processes in the sciences.
1: Right, okay. Yeah, this is where you bring in, you know, biological regulation, feedback systems in the body. What do those show? What sort of light do they shed on the debate?
0: Yeah, so many of the features that we're trying to explain in terms of person, especially agency, involve forms of organisations. They're just not unique to persons, right? They're already present in biological systems. Coordination, regulation, goal-directed activity, they all show up in processes like growth, repair and homeostasis. So I think if you sort of look at those cases, it gives us a clearer sense of what kind of organisation needs to be explained. And I think a useful place to look is homeostatic regulation. Things like the way the body, you know, keeps a stable temperature and regulates blood sugar or, you know, repairs tissues after injury. What these systems show is it's not just coordination, but sort of a more complex kind of organization. Multiple processes, hormones, neural, cellular, they interact through feedback. And that means the system doesn't just move forward in a simple chain of causes and effects. Later states can influence earlier ones by feeding back into the system and then modifying how it behaves. And these processes also constrain one another. So what one part does depends on what the others are doing at the same time. So the behavior of the system is shaped by this ongoing interaction, not just by a linear sequence of events. And I think this matters for the broader philosophical view. So a minimal causal framework, where we're just thinking of one event giving rise to another, it can capture succession, but it struggles to capture this kind of non-linear, mutually constraining organization. So I think biological systems make the challenge very clear. The issue is not just how events follow each other, but how patterns of activity are structured and stabilized through feedback and interaction. And that's exactly the kind of organization we also see in agency. So the question is whether a reductionist framework that focuses on momentary processes and their local causal interactions can accommodate this kind of system-level explanation, or whether it needs to be expanded. And if it's expanded, does it bring it closer to the emergentist view that it opposes?
1: Bronwyn Finnegan. She's an associate professor in the School of Philosophy at the Australian National University in Canberra, and she's been my guest this week in the Philosopher's Zone. More information on the website, more Philosopher's Zone episodes available for streaming or download any old time via ABC Listen, and I hope you can join me for more Philosopher's Zone next week. The Philosopher's Zone is produced by me, David Rutledge, on the lands of the Bundjalung people. See you next time.

0: ABC News. Good morning. I'm Kira Jones. The LNP has conceded defeat to Labor in the Stafford by-election on Brisbane's north side. State political reporter Alex Brewster has details.
1: Luke Richmond is on track to be Queensland's newest MP, despite a more than 4% swing against Labor after preferences. The result will

0: heap pressure on opposition leader Stephen Miles, with Stafford once considered a safe Labor seat.
1: But I have the support of the caucus right now to be leader, and I'm very proud to be our party's leader.
0: Premier David Crisafulli has conceded the LNP may fall short, but hailed the swing.
2: I think it's probably beyond all of our dreams.
0: The contest was sparked by the death of former Labor and Independent MP Jimmy Sullivan in April.
3: Police are trying to determine a timeline of events in a homicide investigation in Bundaberg. Details from Emma Johnson.
4: Emergency services were called to a home on Moore Park Road in Gabarim at about 8 o'clock on Friday night, following an alleged assault. Paramedics treated a man for significant head injuries, but he couldn't be saved. Officers launched a homicide investigation and declared a crime scene. Detective Acting Inspector Anthony Green says a man is assisting with inquiries.
5: Early indications suggest that both the deceased and the male person that was arrested at the scene are known to each other.
4: Anyone with information is being urged to contact police.
3: A pedestrian has been badly hurt after being hit by a bus in Brisbane's CBD. Police say the man was struck at about 9:20 last night at the intersection of George and Turbot Streets. He's been taken to hospital with significant injuries. The bus driver is assisting police with their inquiries. Overseas, Israel says it's killed the head of the military wing of Hamas in an airstrike on Gaza. Global Affairs editor Laura Tingle reports from Jerusalem.
6: Izz al-Din al-Haddad was called the ghost by Israeli intelligence, a Hamas leader who had eluded them for years, not only the head of the Hamas military wing, but also its leader in Gaza. He was seen as a major obstacle to peace negotiations, as well as the only remaining architect of the October 7 massacre who was still alive. The IDF left little to chance, saying three jet fighters and 13 bombs were used in the strikes, which killed him, his wife and daughter, and, according to local media, a total of 8 people killed and 45 wounded. Laura Tingle, ABC News, Jerusalem.
3: In sport, North Queensland, Melbourne and Manly Warringah were the winners in the NRL's Magic Round at Lang Park. Here's Quentin Hull.
7: The Sea Eagles opened the day with a 46 points to 18 hiding of the West's Tigers. Manly has now won 6 of its last 7 games, while West's have lost 4 of their past 5. In the second game, the Cowboys survived 2 periods of being a man down in the sin bin to beat the Roosters by 18 points to 12. And to complete the day, Melbourne claimed back-to-back wins, beating Parramatta 34 points to 8. 3 games will complete Magic Round on Sunday. Newcastle play Gold Coast, Brisbane take on the Warriors, and Penrith meet the Dragons. Quentin Hull, ABC Sport, Brisbane.
3: In the AFL, Carlton has claimed victory in its first game since Michael Voss quit as coach, downing the Western Bulldogs by 12 points at Docklands. The Blues kicked 5 goals in the last term to win 10-14-74 to 9-8-62. Earlier, Melbourne conquered Hawthorn by 39 points at the MCG, and Adelaide thrashed North Melbourne by 68 points at Adelaide Oval. And briefly, in round 14 of the Super Rugby Pacific, the Western Force have defeated the Queensland Reds 19-14 in Perth. The Reds are 6th on the ladder with 2 rounds remaining. Queensland's weather, widespread showers and areas of rain for the southwest, west from Mount Isa to Longreach to Cunnamulla. The chance of a storm in the Channel Country, isolated showers for eastern regions, tending scattered about the north tropical coast, partly cloudy elsewhere. Cairns 28, Townsville and Mount Isa 29, Mackay, Rockhampton and Bundaberg 27, Toowoomba heading to a top of 21 degrees. In the southeast, scattered showers, widespread at times near the coast. Brisbane and Logan a top of 25 degrees. Ipswich a top of 26. The Gold and Sunshine Coasts heading to a top of 24 degrees. You're up to date with the latest. ABC News.
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9: Welcome to the documentary In the Studio from the BBC World Service, the programme that investigates the creative process. I'm Antonia Quirk, and this edition is unusual in that its subject has been dead some 60 years.
10: They don't take much encouraging to come up and be painted. They don't pose. They usually

0: come up and say, will you paint me?
1: From the 1940s to the early 1960s, the Scottish artist Joan Eardley painted portraits of children and wild land and seascapes. These nature paintings were intensely created, mostly outdoors in all weathers. Joan applied oil paint with tremendous vigour and dynamism, often leaving bits of sand or plants embedded in the canvas. These paintings are large and full of drama. Eardley was not an abstract artist. You always know what you're looking at when you see her work. It's clearly a field of flowers or a stormy sea. But her canvases can seem almost abstract because they're so layered and sculptural. Prolific, collectible, and on the cusp of global success, Joan died of breast cancer in 1963, aged just 42.
0: I suppose I'm essentially a romantic. I believe in emotion that you get from what your eyes show you and what you feel about certain things.
1: A new exhibition, Joan Eardley, The Nature of Painting, has opened at the National Galleries of Scotland in the capital city of Edinburgh. Eardley's work has been shown here before, but for the first time it's been placed next to some of the landmark paintings in the gallery's extensive collection. I joined the exhibition's curator, Kerry Gledhill, as she brings Joan Eardley's life and work to the walls of the gallery, finding connections in her working practice, preoccupations and spirit with artists such as Claude Monet, foundational member of the Impressionist movement, who worked in France from the 1850s to the 1920s, painting poppies, gardens, haystacks, water lilies and beaches rippling with light-filled greens and yellows.
2: I really love those juxtapositions. I love showing historic works next to contemporary works and just reminding people that it is a continuum. It's just artists trying to make sense of the world through pain.
1: At the beginning of this year, in art podcasts and in newspapers, this exhibition was flagged as one of the most celebratory and anticipated of 2026.
3: You seem quite euphoric today.
4: Is it delirium?
2: It might be delirium. Yesterday was very busy and I'm quite tired. So yeah, it could be delirium.
1: It's an exhibition that stands as a profound declaration of confidence in an artist who has always been appreciated in Scotland, but whose name ought to be known worldwide as one of the most important female artists of the 20th century. Joan Eardley, this exhibition shouts, is one of the greats. It's January 2026, and I am in Edinburgh, just outside the National Galleries of Scotland Modern 2 building, just the home of modern and surrealist art. Inside this building, Kerry is very much at work. She's been preparing, amongst other things, the walls for the exhibition. I'm just going to go and try to find her.
5: Kerry, hiya.
6: Hi.
5: Nice to meet you. How nice to meet you. Hi.
6: So we've come into Modern 2 and we're in the spaces where the work's going to be shown. Describe the colour that you've painted the walls.
5: We chose a sort of really quite rich terracotta colour for this room, which is where the landscapes and seascapes are going to be hung, which was partly to do with that colour cropping up in a lot of the works that are going to be on the walls in this room, in just like tiny little splashes and details.
6: It's wonderful. I wonder how much of a risk you think you take when you choose a colour this bold.
5: Oh, it's quite nerve-wracking, but I think once the lighting is done, it makes a massive difference, actually. You can afford to be much bolder in a gallery than you would perhaps be at home.
6: So we're opening a box of Joan Eardley's, and it's full of postcards.
5: Yeah, it's absolutely stuffed full of postcards. So we've got Renoir and quite a lot of Velázquez in here. But you can see immediately that there's such a breadth of art that she's looking at. There are images here from the National Gallery and lots of postcards from the British
4: Museum. There's a beautiful
5: one
4: of a robin there.
5: Yeah, is that, I don't know, that's just a little bird.
1: There's postcards of sculpture here and images of ancient ruins. Joan had many varied influences, going right back to her time as star pupil at art school in Glasgow, Scotland's largest city. From her 30s to the end of her life, Joan lived mostly in the fishing village of Catiline on the remote east coast of Scotland. Here she would stand for weeks down by the shore while the rain turned to sun and then rain again. In Scotland, the weather is almost always against you.
0: Well, I very often find I will take my paints to a certain place which just move me, and I begin to paint there, and I find by perhaps the end of the summer I haven't moved from that place. I've worn a kind of mark in the ground, there's no grass left.
1: Kerry, can you remember when you first saw an Eardley?
5: So my mum's from Kirkcaldy, and Kirkcaldy Art Gallery acquired an Eardley painting, a seascape called Breaking Wave, in 1973. And my mum had a poster illustrating this work. She had it in the house all the time when I was growing up. And I was questioning her, I was going, like, didn't you have a poster? Was there an exhibition? What was that? But that's one of these big square seascapes over a metre across. It's a very dramatic work. I think she's so much a part of Scottish painting. And I grew up surrounded by this and going to these public collections when I was a kid.
1: And there have been exhibitions of her work at the galleries before. What is different about this one and why do it now?
5: What we were looking for were synergies, the thread that runs through landscape painting, and trying to find out what she was looking at and what she found interesting, and finding those connections.
1: She's such a key Scottish artist. Her work is so visceral and accessible and modern and overwhelming. Why is she not a household name?
5: There are very few artists who are really household names. There's a massive fan base in Scotland particularly, and certainly a pride, I think, in her being a Scottish artist. I mean, she was born in England, but her mother was Scottish and she spent all of her working life here. And the way that she approached her work was incredibly single-minded. And I've talked a lot about this idea of showing the truth of real people's lives and real experience of nature. And I am hoping that lots of people are going to come and see the exhibition, because I know that lots of people love her.
1: So many people passionately love
5: Eardley. Yeah, really, really enthusiastically love her. I'm looking at the moment at a 1962 painting called Seascape, Foam and Blue Sky. And I'm looking at it on my screen and zooming in. I can't wait to see it on the wall. It's incredibly roughly executed. She's obviously painting outside in wild weather. And there's all kinds of detritus on the surface of the board. So there looks like there's sand and grit and other things that I can't really identify. It's incredibly rough, but it just gives such a good impression of the wildness of the situation that she's in. The sea spray and the sea as it's being whipped up by the wind.
0: I think you've got to know something before you paint it. You can't just go, I can't just go and say, well, this is an interesting building, I'm going to paint it, or this is an interesting head, I want to paint it. I have to go much more deeply before I really got to grips.
5: I'm writing labels today, and it seems to all be about artists and nature, so I'm looking at got Molly Greenstack's Snow Effect from 1891, and I found a juicy quote where he says, "I only know that I do what I can to render what I feel when facing nature, and that more often than not, when I try to do so, I completely forget."

0: the most basic rules of painting, if indeed there are any. And I just thought it was a great line to use in the context of the Eardley show, because those rules of painting just don't apply to her. She really is so instinctive, and it comes from that. And I suppose the most obvious sympathy between what Eardley's doing and the work of the Impressionists, including Monet, is the idea of painting outdoors. But I think it goes deeper than that, and I think that quote really kind of summarises what I'm trying to get at.
1: You're listening to the documentary In the Studio from the BBC World Service. I'm Antonia Quirk, and I'm following gallery curator Kerry Gledhill as she opens a new exhibition of the work of pivotal Scottish artist Joan Eardley. I'm on a little train travelling from the west coast of Scotland, where I live, east to Edinburgh and the gallery, where Kerry is deep into the installation of the exhibition now. The rest of the UK is firmly into spring, but up here, there's lots of snow on the hills still, but daffodils and primrose and catkins, and then great waves of hailstones moving across the lochs and the forests. It's really visceral and verdant, and it's very, very Joan Eardley. I'm going to be looking at some of her large landscape paintings today. These are scenes of snow and then tangles of flowers and fields and crops and earth, mud, roots, all done in thick oil paint. And I'm also going to watch a painting of Claude Monet's being unwrapped and hung in that same room. So it's a really exciting day. But a long and cold Highland journey to get there. When I get to the gallery, Kerry is overseeing the hanging of Joan's large landscape paintings in the room with terracotta walls. We stand in front of Catiline in Winter from 1963. It's really moving to see it in person. It emanates a powerful, pewter kind of light. There's a little row of cottages, a country lane covered in snow, and a low-hanging moon. I mean, it looks so complicated. I mean, what can this tell us about the way she worked? Because it's gouged and scooped. And describe how she worked for us.
0: Well, I think she worked incredibly quickly, actually, and quite sort of ferociously. There's a little bit of film footage of her working in the early 1960s from a film called Three Scottish Artists. And you can see her almost kind of like attacking a canvas.
1: I read she was a storm chaser, and so when she heard that bad weather was coming in, she'd get on her motorbike.
0: Yeah, she bought herself a little scooter so that it was easier to transport her boards around and her paints and stuff, and she could move around more freely. And yeah, she would set off, and she talks a lot about storms and big what she calls big seas, and that was her favourite. Those were her favourite conditions to work in.
1: And did she really weigh her canvases down with an old anchor?
0: Yeah, an anchor at one point, but rocks as well, so that they didn't blow away.
1: The moon I love.
0: Yeah, the moon is this sort of green, yellow, pale.
1: It's so amazing seeing it this close.
0: Yeah.
1: Look at this great mound of paint here. Like,
0: I think people have found beetles and all kinds of things
1: what?
0: In her paint. Which had obviously flown and got stuck, poor thing. It just goes to show, you never know what you're going to find on the surface here.
1: It's quite addictive, isn't it? You could spend all day.
0: Yeah, you could spend hours looking at this.
1: I've seen photographs of her working. Her girlfriend took a lot of those photographs,
0: Yeah. So Audrey Walker was actually quite an accomplished photographer, and they met, I think, in 1952.
1: And she was always very open about being a lesbian, wasn't she?
0: As open as she could be, I think. I think she was open with good friends, but, you know, I think you've got to remember that this was 1950s, 1960s. This is a time when it wasn't acceptable to be a lesbian. It was really a tough thing to be open about.
1: Joan's painting Seeded Grasses and Daisies, September, from 1960, is hanging in here too. And there's one more masterpiece left to hang.

0: So unwrapping a Monet.
1: Yeah.
0: Just going to lift it to where it's going on the wall. I'm going to get the sounds of the unwrapping, actually.
2: It's quite nice paper tape sound.
3: Oh, great. This is poetry in motion, watching very well-practiced colleagues hand-blowing things like this.
0: To get in the way of Monet.
1: When I enjoy, you're just
3: turning it around so that we can see the image.
0: And there it is. Wow. So, Kerry, this is?
3: So, this is Claude Monet's Grain Stacks Snow Effect, which was painted in 1891. And it was a really obvious choice for this show because what Monet and the other Impressionists have in common with Airdley was their love of painting outdoors. So what we see is two grain stacks in the centre of the image, which are in quite deep shadow, and the shadows are painted in blues. The haystacks themselves are dark oranges and yellows and pinks and blues. The snow isn't white in this anywhere, I don't think. It's pale pink and pale blue and pale yellows, and you get a sense of a sort of ethereal landscape spreading out behind them. But really the main focus is the haystacks themselves.
4: All of Kerry's choices in this room both clarify and suggest. Those synergies she talked about when I first met her are now so clear. Hanging Joan's seeded grass and daisies in front of Paul Nash's strange equinox painting doesn't just bring out the folk art elements of Joan's work, but hints at something more primal, something almost semi-pagan. And Monet, of course, with that curious apricot snow. In their different ways, these artists reach so enigmatically into the rhythms of nature, it's like a room full of visionary mystics. And I think you can even hear that too, in Joan's almost otherworldly voice, in the few BBC archive recordings we've heard through this programme.
5: The more you try, the more you think of new things, new ways of doing this particular subject, and so you just go on and on, or you might just turn around in the middle of doing a certain painting and you see something else and you run back and get another canvas and try and do that, but it's still the same spot really, and it's probably the same feeling that you're trying to grasp.
4: Last day of March, the press launch. Modern 2 is open again, and at last, spring sun floods the windows. Kerry is giving tours to journalists, and I spot Joan's niece, Anne, in the crowd.
6: Is the family very proud of her?
7: Oh, yes, yes, oh, very much so. And I think the sad thing of her dying so young, when she was just breaking into the possibly international art world, because her big show in London was a huge success, you know, just months before she died. So that would have been a stepping stone into a bigger world. And you always wonder, well, where would she have moved from and where would it have gone? I think it was simply because she died just at that point. She hadn't become the household name. She would have within a couple of years, perhaps. I mean, the big wave painting there, that's just one of my favourites.
6: They make you happy looking at the paintings?
7: Oh, yes, yes.
4: When I catch up with Kerry, I ask her about Joan's final months.
3: So she went to London in May 1963 for the opening of her solo show at Rowan Browse in Del Banco. And she wrote to Lil Nielsen, who she was in a relationship with at the time, about her bosom and problems with her bosom. And I believe she visited a doctor in London. And then when she came back to Glasgow, also went to the doctor. But I think possibly because she'd been quite obviously wrapped up in the preparation for the show and everything, she had maybe neglected it a little bit. And of course, now we know that although the primary cancer was breast cancer, it had moved into her brain. And so by the end of her life, she was starting to lose her sight and was very, very ill. And there are letters that she wrote while she was in hospital in that last month that are really heartbreaking to read.
8: Letter to Audrey Walker, June 1963, from Aberdeen Royal Infirmary.

0: I believe in what the subject makes you do. Yes, I do believe in the subject in the sense that it's your starting point. And I suppose I'm essentially a romantic. I believe in the sort of emotion that you get from what your eyes show you and what you feel about certain things.
1: The show opens to the public in a couple of days, and your work is done.
2: Yeah.
1: How has it been?
2: It's been such a pleasure to spend some proper time with Airdley herself and her work. And I feel like I've spent time with her because I've been reading her letters and rereading them. But it's also been a joy to look at the rest of the collection through her eyes and from her perspective and find those connections and conversations and draw that out as well. And I'm just looking over your shoulder at the moment and thinking how great it looks in here and how unusual it is for us to, I mean, we do make use of the whole of the National Collection, but the opportunity to hang an Airdley next to Claude Monet doesn't come up very often. It's wonderful to have planned something and then for everybody to come together and make it happen and for it to come to fruition and for colleagues to come in and people to come in and see the things that I've been looking at.
1: As I leave, I'm struck by a photograph of Joan working that Kerry has placed right by the door.
3: And she's painting on the shore. Next to her is enormous canvas, pots of paint, an easel. She's wearing big overalls and heavy boots, and the sea looks ferocious. And she's concentrating very, very hard on this image. You can't see her face, but everything about the way she's standing and about her pose implies complete absorption, concentration on the work in this ferocious environment.
0: Once I started in the place, I don't find I want to move because I'm trying to do something and you're never really satisfied with what you're doing, so you keep on trying.
1: Perhaps the most famous story of painting in the British Isles belongs to J.M.W. Turner, who's often voted Britain's most beloved and significant artist. In 1842, he strapped himself to a ship's mast to experience a storm. But Turner wasn't actually out there with his oils and canvas. And yet here is Joan Airdley, so close to the shore with her easel. She's part of the beauty and ferocity of the Scottish landscape, as though the act of painting, and even the paint itself, is just a continuation of the storm. In her work and short life, she achieved an astonishing intensity of expressiveness. Her face turned directly into the wind.
0: Well, I don't really know what I'm painting. I'm just trying to paint.
1: You've been listening to the documentary In the Studio from the BBC World Service. It was presented and produced by me, Antonia Quirk.
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11: The dreams of the far right. What really inspires some young people to join extremist groups? It's not what you think. This is the Religion and Ethics Report. Andrew West on ABC Radio National, ABC Listen, and across the Pacific on Radio Australia. And later, the second in our series on religious communities rebuilding after violent attack. The most popular image of the far right is people dressed in black, shouting Nazi slogans, or erupting into violence at football matches. But new research

0: Research suggests many of those drawn to the extremes are craving something more basic, belonging. Some have co-opted traditional religion, others try to make a religion out of their political ideology. Dr. Agnieszka Pasieka of the University of Montreal wrote about the dreams of the far right for Eon magazine.
1: So I focused on activists from Poland, Italy and Hungary, and I'm quite reluctant to generalize because for some of the activists that I met, Christianity was understood as a lived religious practice. So they are practitioners, they're churchgoers. For others, Christian heritage was understood rather as a source of rituals or also as a source of like cultural identity. So they would equate Christian and cultural heritage. For others, yet, Christian heritage was simply one of the repertoires of symbols and ideas that I could employ in their ideological battles just to oppose Islam. I would say that Christian heritage is a very, very vast concept that can be understood very differently by in different countries and by different activists.
2: Yes, but obviously you don't need to practice actively as a Christian to claim it. I guess that's what I found so fascinating.
1: Yes, and we see it with Donald Trump today. You absolutely don't need to be a practicing Christian to claim to fight in the name of Christianity and even to claim to know Christianity and Christian dogmas and Christian protagonists quite well. It's very telling about far-right strategizing and far-right ability to draw on varieties of ideological frameworks, variety of cultural references and religion. And in this case, Christianity is one of the many languages that the far-right employs, often for purely strategic reasons.
2: Yeah, Agnieszka, what appealed to them, though, about this so-called Christian heritage?
1: It very much depends on the needs, of the needs at the times. Very often, they are inspired by Christian mysticism, and very often they draw not only on like Western Christianity or on Catholicism, but they look more and more into like Russian Orthodox Church or Romanian Orthodox Church or Serbian Orthodox Church, look to the East, claiming that Orthodox Church have developed very different relationship with the state authorities. So the relationship between secular and religious authorities as present, for example, in Russia, are a model that could counter the model present today in the liberal democracies. And since they position themselves as strongly anti-liberal or illiberal, as challenging liberalism on different grounds, also moral grounds, they see in Christianity, and in this case in Orthodox tradition, something that enables them to counter this liberal agenda. In other contexts, is just a rhetoric in like ideological battles against migrants or refugees. And we have seen like the most dramatic example of that, what Breivik did in Norway when he was evoking the historical events at the siege of Vienna and defense of Europe from, as he put it, Muslim invasion. And so these kinds of Christian symbols, certain historical events are evoked and adapted to present-day circumstances to make certain arguments about the need to defend Europe or defend Christian civilization.
2: Yes, and you mentioned there Anders Breivik in Norway. Mm-hmm. He was the terrorist who, I think, gunned down about 40 people at a socialist youth camp, partly because he said they were allowing in too many immigrants.
1: Yes, so I wouldn't associate the movement that I started. However, I think the violent rhetoric and the use of Christian symbols of this Christian historical event is sometimes very similar, even though the movement that I started did not have as tragic consequences as they're used by Breivik.
2: Yeah. One of the other things I found absolutely fascinating was your observation that, yes, many of these young people may come from pious Catholic backgrounds, but others embody the radical spirit of 1968, 1968 being the so-called year of the barricades across Europe, student uprisings. What brought these groups together?
1: That was truly a big puzzle for me, because when we think about the far right, we often think about very homogeneous group in which like the uniformity of thinking is demanded or at least desired. So I was looking for some common patterns in activist backgrounds. Maybe there are some common elements in their families. You know, they all come from patriotic families or they all come from deeply religious families. And yet I found something very different. Some of them actually, yes, were kids of religious parents. They grew up in very, very patriotic families in which

0: kind of nationalistic thinking more strongly cultivated. Others are kids of revolutionaries. And here the two options are possible. So either they see themselves as continuing their parents' kind of like revolutionary path because they think about far-right project or this like fascist project also as a revolutionary one, or on the contrary, they are very critical of their parents' revolutionary path and they like wants to carry out the revolution against it.
1: Counter-revolutionaries. Counter-revolutionaries.
0: Yeah. So this diversity of pathways is something that truly surprised me. So it can be continuation of their parents' pathway, but also absolute rejection of it. And all these people nonetheless claim to have found safe haven in the far right and found a way of like, realizing their ideas and the way they want to carry out the revolution today.
1: Yeah. One of the assumptions about far right youth is the propensity for violence. Now, this is a very real. I mean, there's been an historic association with, I think, football hooliganism. But you also think this is a very limited understanding, though. Why?
0: I think it's limited, even though violence is an integral part of the far-right agenda, and both physical violence and symbolic violence. And we know how many innocent people died as a result of far-right violence. We talked just about Breivik and his terrorist attack, but there are people dying every day, and migrants and refugees, not only migrant refugees, also minorities, everyone who, according to the far-right, does not like adhere to the norms or is not does not deserve to be part of their societies. I'm saying that violence is not the reason, the main reason behind joining the far-right, because I did see that it's something else that attracts people to these movements. As I often say, to break a window in migrant shop, do not need to be a member of a far-right movement. These movements offer a sense of a mission, sense of belonging, sense of comradeship. And this is something that many young people truly yearn for. I often say that these movements give them an idea of a different future, but I think we could say something more, that they actually give them an idea, a promise that there is a future, there is any future. And many young people nowadays, you know, they hear every day in the radio, in TV, in social media that because of the climate change, there is no future for them, that the job market is an absolute disaster. They actually feel it too. And here comes a movement that says, no, we are working towards something different together. We want to carry out a revolution. We want to challenge the status quo. Very often, violence is a part of that promise or is connected. It's part of what they are doing. But I do insist that this is not the primary driver behind joining a movement.
1: That's a very interesting point that you make, Agnieszka. How many of these movements help their followers to achieve a so-called personal transformation? I found this really interesting. It wasn't just about politics, but there was a personal transformation. You know, you mentioned drugs and homelessness.
0: And many people that I have met claim that they began their studies because they were encouraged to pursue them by one of the group leaders. Many say that they have abandoned drugs or alcohol and that they found a job thanks to the support. So this far-right community, far-right movement does often function as a network of support, as a network of friendship, in which very often also as a vehicle of social and class mobility for many of these people. So that's indeed true. And that often is accounted either as a sort of conversion, as a religious conversion, or precisely, as you put it, as a personal transformation, as a way of remaking one's life. And very much inspired by the fascist thought from the 1920s and 30s, when the discourse of the new man, of like transforming completely society, raising a new generation of men that would be able to carry out political revolution, that would be more adept to do so, it was very, very prominent, and activists drove very heavily on it.
1: You mentioned there the 1920s and 30s. Are far-right youth today fully aware of the history of fascism, fully aware of that extraordinarily dark and lethal history?
0: Yes, they are aware. And I would say, however, that this awareness varies, and there are those who deny many of the crimes committed by Nazis or Nazi or fascists, or perhaps the degree of the crimes nobody would have questioned completely. Others admit that, yes, fascism did, and Nazis did bring about an extremely brutal war, and millions of people died. However, they claim that it's because of something that went wrong.
1: Mm-hmm.

0: Interestingly, what do the far-right youth admire, in inverted commas, but maybe it's real, about their counterparts on the far left?
1: They admire their revolutionary spirit, and they admire the fact that, as they would put it, they believe in something. So we often think about the far left as being the absolute enemy of the far right, but the biggest enemy of the far right are liberals. I would often hear from activists that they would happily debate with far left activists, that they admire them for their radicalism, for the fact they also challenge capitalist order, and that they are also very much devoted to their causes, and, as they would put it, that they believe in something.
0: Dr. Agnieszka Pasieka of the University of Montreal. And this is the Religion and Ethics Report on ABC Radio National. Australia's Royal Commission into Anti-Semitism and Social Cohesion heard harrowing accounts this week from Jewish Australians about their experience with hatred in the classroom, the arts, sport, even online gaming. As the anti-Semitic attack in Bondi showed, left unchecked, this hatred ends in tragedy. In our podcast series, After the Storm, we're looking at how faith and friendship helped three religious communities overcome deadly attack. This week, Mark Oppenheimer takes us to Pittsburgh and the 2018 attack on a synagogue.
2: One of the things that's happened in the last 20, 30, 40 years is some of the old congregations have shrunk. And one of the things that happened was that two smaller congregations began renting space in the Tree of Life Synagogue. So the main congregation was there. Then there was a congregation called New Light, which had a space in the basement, had a chapel down.

0: or came to kill Jews, he actually ended up killing Jews from three different congregations, all of them worshiping on that Sabbath under one roof, which again was something that would have already been terrible for the community, ended up affecting an even greater spider web of people who had some connection to the killing.
1: We need to remind people, though, of what happened on October the 27th, 2018. It was a Saturday. There was Sabbath worship. What happened?
0: Yep. A man named Robert Bowers, who apparently had been radicalized by a lot of his reading on the internet, a single man living in a small apartment in a community on the outskirts of Pittsburgh, came to the congregation with guns, with weaponry, came inside and started shooting. Right before he did, I believe he posted something on a social media website that said something like, screw your optics, I'm going in, basically saying, I'm going to do this. The internet trail he'd left made it clear that he held Jews responsible for immigration into the United States. His main issue seemed not to be Jews per se, but rather immigrants. But he felt that Jews were typically hospitable to immigrants, were pro-immigration. And he found the Tree of Life building because one of the congregations that was renting space from it, one of those three congregations, had a couple weeks earlier hosted a refugee Shabbat or Sabbath. In other words, their Sabbath worship had been dedicated to preaching about and learning about refugees. And so for their sins of caring about refugees, he decided to focus on them. And that's why he chose this particular building. There were 22 people inside. 11 of them were murdered. Several others were injured. So half the people inside the building, 21 Jews and a Gentile janitor. Of those 22, 11 were killed.
1: And most of them were elderly people. They were, in a way, yes, stalwarts of their community. Tell us some of their stories, or just remind us of the humanity that was lost.
0: One of the points that I made in my book is that most Jews, like most people of most faiths, are not at worship every single weekend. Most people, if they're affiliated with a church or a synagogue or a mosque, maybe they go once a month, maybe they go five times a year, but for the most part, they aren't there. So if you go in, especially early on a Saturday, where you know only the most stalwart people show up at the very beginning and stay through the whole worship service, the people you find are, by definition, going to be among the real pillars of the community, the people who go every week, the people who literally turn the lights on, who make sure that there's coffee for the coffee hour afterwards. I mean, these are the often elderly, often retired, lifelong members, people who have dedicated their elderly years to serving the Jewish community and giving back. Several of the people who were killed were quite elderly, including one woman in her 90s, Rose Mallinger. There were also two brothers with intellectual disabilities, quite profound disabilities, who had made the Tree of Life Synagogue their home ever since they were children. They always wanted to be there. I should also say that you can't have a full Jewish worship service unless you have a quorum of 10. The people who come early and stay and, you know, arrive to be counted are the people who make Jewish life possible. And that, in this case, that included these two disabled people and several quite elderly people who, for whom it was not easy to get to synagogue. I mean, they needed rides, they needed help getting there, and they showed up anyway, week after week, so that they could have a prayer quorum, so that the lights could be turned on. And so the loss of these people in particular was very profound.
1: In the aftermath, things move very, very quickly, partly because of Jewish burial rituals. Tell us the story of the rabbis who kept what in other terms would be called a vigil overnight to ensure that the bodies were never left alone.
0: It's not rabbis. Any Jew is, you know, in theory responsible for the care of every other Jew. And when someone dies, it's Jewish practice to get the body into the ground as soon as possible, usually within 24 hours. That's not absolutely required, sometimes because a body has to be flown across the ocean to get to its resting place. You know, you don't always make it in 24 hours. But the principle is you want it to be fairly soon. In this case, it was also complicated by the fact that autopsies had to be done on the victims because they were murder victims. So the funerals actually happened over the course of a week. It wasn't until the following Friday, so 6 days after the killing, that the last bodies went into the ground. In the meantime, the bodies are supposed to never be left alone. You're supposed to always sit with them. There's always supposed to be someone keeping guard with them, sitting with them, watching over them. There's spiritual reasons for this, but suffice it to say that you need a kind of endless parade of people who will sit with the bodies, who will say psalms and prayers over the bodies and usher their souls into whatever the world to come looks like. With 11 dead and the funerals happening over 6 days, it called on dozens and dozens of Pittsburghers, including many people who didn't know.

0: know them, didn't know the dead, to just show up and sit with the bodies and be with them. There also were two volunteer corps of people who worked in these small anonymous groups that wash and clean the bodies and prepare them for burial, which is also a kind of sacred art that is passed on anonymously from person to person. So there was enormous kind of invisible labor, invisible spiritual labor that went into burying these 11 Jews.
1: Given that Squirrel Hill was such a diverse community, how did the non-Jewish neighbors react? Because that is a big part of the story as well.
0: Yeah, I mean, this was 2018. Studies already showed rising anti-Semitism in the United States going back a few years before that. It was certainly before the, unfortunately, much greater spike in anti-Semitism that has come since the Hamas attacks of October 7th, 2023. It was a time when there was a lot of goodwill from the Gentile neighbors. There were many, many people who cooked for the Jews, who offered to, you know, help the Jews who needed to get from one place to another because of funerals drive. There were non-Jews who offered to stand outside the synagogues in the neighborhood in the coming weeks to just keep watch and to, you know, hopefully ward off any kind of danger or anyone who was thinking of some other attack, fortunately, that never came. There was a lot of community support.
1: And then a long way away, though, well, maybe not a long way away, but certainly not in Squirrel Hill, there was a really moving story of, I think, a foreign student from Iran. Tell us what he did.
0: This is one of the great stories ever. So one of the things that happens anytime there's a mass killing that ends up in the news is a lot of people from around the world usually want to somehow help out. And one of the ways you can help out in this day and age is by sending money. A lot of checks rolled in from various places to go to the survivors, to go to the family members of the dead, and so forth. One of the great stories of this kind of generosity was a man named Shay Katiri, who was Iranian studying in the United States. By now, he's probably a citizen. He's been hoping to be a citizen ever since he moved here for his master's degree a decade ago. And he had had many Jewish friends since arriving in America, many Jewish teachers, just felt a great affinity for the Jews. And he started an online fundraising campaign within hours after the shooting. I mean, he woke up, I think, slightly hungover at about noon on that Saturday. He was in Washington, D.C. on a friend's sofa, found out what had happened in Pittsburgh, and immediately set up an online fundraising page that got retweeted and reshared by some celebrities and ended up raising, I think, over $1 million of the $7 million that ended up being raised for the Jews of Pittsburgh. Shay Katiri, again, not Jewish, not even American at that point, a secular Iranian, didn't know anyone from Pittsburgh, and yet just felt like he had to do his part, and he ended up doing a great deal.
1: Yeah, this is the Religion and Ethics Report. We're speaking with Mark Oppenheimer. Mark is the author of a definitive account of a tragedy that occurred at a synagogue in Pittsburgh. The book is called Squirrel Hill, The Tree of Life Synagogue Shooting and the Soul of a Neighborhood. These are the very heartening stories, but I mean, I have to say part of the strength of this book is it's very honest, but there was a downside, let's say, to some of the response. And this, I think, is very relevant to what's happened at Bondi in Sydney. There were so-called trauma tourists who were coming to Squirrel Hill. What happened there, Mark?
0: One of the things that happens, again, anytime there's a site of mass death is there are people who fly in or drive in from all over the place, from tens, hundreds, you know, even thousands of miles away. They often tell themselves they're there to help. What that might mean can be very different. Some of them are, for example, Christian ministers who might show up to pray near the synagogue. Some people show up to offer hugs. Some people show up to just place flowers near where the dead died. You know, some of them want to go to the funerals, but of course, they don't always have the cultural sensitivity to know when the funerals are and how one shows up for a funeral in a different religious tradition. They often will show up and make insensitive comments that reflect their own religiosity, you know, maybe something about, you know, how Jesus loved the dead, but of course, the dead were not Christian. And so these are often people who mean well, and in some cases, they end up doing some sort of good. But in a lot of cases, it ends up being more, I think, about their own self-regard or narcissism than about anything that the people of Pittsburgh really need from them.
1: Yeah, well, who were the medical clowns? It does sound kind of funny, but they did cause a problem here.
0: This is just one example among many, but there was a medical clown from Israel. It so happens to be the case that Israel is one of the pioneers of medical clowning. That tradition is very strong there. And these are people that you'll find in hospitals all over the world now who will dress up mostly to entertain children by performing little routines. And there is some evidence that if you get people to laugh, that they heal faster. You know, that being in good spirits is good for the body as well. This is not highly controversial at this point. So you have a guild of medical clowns. And one of the original medical clowns, he'd actually been, I think, the first medical clown in the Israeli army, happened to be touring the United States at the time. And he took a detour and came to Pittsburgh. And he said, I'm here for the children. And he set up some engagements at local Jewish day schools, Jewish primary schools, where he was going to come in and clown for the kids to help them, you know, work through their so-called trauma. But of course, a lot of these children were quite young and didn't necessarily even know what had happened. Maybe they'd been shielded from it. Some did know what happened, but clowns can be creepy as well as comforting. You know, nobody put out a call for the clown. Nobody needed him, but he felt that he was needed. And again, it's well-intentioned, but it is also the case that in the aftermath of mass death, you get some kind of queer, strange things happening that aren't always in the best interests of the people who have been harmed.
1: Well, let's talk about something that's sadly not strange in circumstances that often follow these mass tragedies. There was a politicization, maybe not of the event itself, but the outcome took on a very divisive political tone. And that is something that Australia has experienced and is continuing to try to combat. What political divisions did the Squirrel Hill shooting expose?
0: The first thing I should say is Pittsburgh got less politicized in the aftermath of the Tree of Life shooting than many communities have been or would be, because Pittsburgh is so tight-knit, so neighborly. There are so many families that have known each other for generations. Things never got too acrimonious. But it was bound to be the case that the reaction of some people in the community was that this was clearly a product of poor gun control. You know, we have so many millions of guns in the United States, and in many states, they're easy to buy. You know, we have 50 states, and in some states, there are almost no rules around who can buy weapons. In other states, it's more tightly controlled. They do background checks to see if you have a criminal record and you have to be over a certain age and so forth. But you can go to many states where if you have a driver's license, it's pretty easy to buy a gun. And so we have just so many guns on the streets. And so for some people, this was yet more evidence that what we need are stricter gun laws, which is a position identified with the left, the liberals, the Democratic Party. And then for others, the conclusion to be drawn was exactly the opposite. It was, if the people inside the building had been carrying guns, somebody would have shot the perpetrator dead before he got 10 feet, or if there were more armed guards around, that there will always be crazy people. And the response is you need sane people to be armed as well. So people drew different conclusions. This, of course, is Pennsylvania, which is a famously purple state, as we call it, blue being Democrat, red being Republican. Pennsylvania is kind of right in the middle. It's purple. Pittsburgh is very evenly divided. Greater Pittsburgh is very divided. This is a community that had Trump supporters as well as, at this time, you would have said Hillary Clinton supporters. She had lost to the most recent presidential election. Those tensions did surface, and they really came to the fore when one of the rabbis who had escaped the shooting, who really got out with his life, got up there and in this packed hall on the one-year anniversary, said this is clearly a demand for gun control, the liberal position. And others had hoped that nobody would take a political side in their speeches. So there was this tension. I think the community basically has healed and moved on, but it was always going to be the case that there was some tension around this.
1: Just finally, Mark, and this transpired after the book came out, Robert Bowers, the killer, the mass murderer, was sentenced to death. I believe there has been even some division in the community about the death penalty. There is a will to maybe not forgive, but certainly to preserve life, even if it's the life of the mass murderer, versus people who think, no, this is justice. Just tell us about some of how that division has maybe persisted.
0: The United States is very divided on the death penalty. Every community is divided on the death penalty. Jews are divided on the death penalty. So there are people, again, I would think of the rabbi who made the speech about gun control, his wife, who's been a very active writer on these issues, but others inside the building who live to tell the tale, who absolutely don't think that Robert Bauer should be put to death. They think it's bloodthirsty. They think it's not that they want to forgive, but they don't think that the death penalty is appropriate. Then there are some who absolutely want to see him dead. There is also division about what Jewish theology says about this. If you go back into the Jewish sources of 2,000 years ago, the death penalty seems to be approved, but the conditions that are put on it are so onerous that some rabbis claim that it was never carried out. It was permissible in practice, but in practice, the thinking is there may never have been any executions in the ancient Israeli kingdoms. So yes, there were very much two sides about this. And

0: he was sentenced to death. I think he's still alive. It takes a long time to carry out a death penalty in the United States with all the appeals and such. But that's a wound that's not going to close, I think.
1: Mark Oppenheimer, author of Squirrel Hill, The Tree of Life Synagogue Shooting, and The Soul of a Neighborhood. And you can find episodes 1 and 2 of After the Strike.

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9: It's coming up to 7 o'clock and this is Julian Morrow with you here on ABC Radio National. On Sunday Extra today, I can promise you at least one reasonable discussion when Stanford University philosophy professor Krista Lawler joins us to discuss her new book, Being Reasonable, The Case for a Misunderstood Virtue. We'll also find out which University of Tasmania academic played a critical role in the Met Gala in New York this year. And we'll keep an eye on Eurovision, saying go Delta as well on Sunday Extra after the news.

0: In this bulletin, Labor claims victory in the Stafford by-election. A top Hamas military leader killed in Israeli airstrikes. A pedestrian critically hurt in a bus crash in Brisbane's CBD. Copper theft costing Queensland councils millions of dollars. And Delta Goodrem wows the crowd with an electric performance at the Eurovision final. ABC News, good morning. I'm Kira Jones. The LNP has conceded defeat to Labor in the Stafford by-election on Brisbane's north side. Here's state political reporter Alex Brewster.
1: Luke Richmond is on track to be Queensland's newest MP, despite a more than 4% swing against Labor after preferences. The result will heap pressure on opposition leader Stephen Miles, with Stafford once considered a safe Labor seat.
2: But I have the support of the caucus right now to be leader, and I'm very proud to be our party's leader.
1: Premier David Crisafulli has conceded the LNP may fall short, but hailed the swing.
3: I think it's probably beyond all of our dreams.
1: The contest was sparked by the death of former Labor and independent MP Jimmy Sullivan in April.
0: A man remains in police custody.

0: Detective Acting Inspector Anthony Green says investigations are still in the early stages.
1: We're conducting further inquiries to establish not only what's occurred, but also there'll be further investigations at the scene.
0: He also says language interpreters are assisting police with the matter. Officers are urging any witnesses or anyone with information to come forward.
2: Israel says it's killed the head of the military wing of Hamas in an airstrike on Gaza. Global Affairs editor Laura Tingle reports from Jerusalem.
3: Izz al-Din al-Haddad was called the ghost by Israeli intelligence, a Hamas leader who had eluded them for years. Not only the head of the Hamas military wing, but also its leader in Gaza. He was seen as a major obstacle to peace negotiations, as well as the only remaining architect of the October 7 massacre who was still alive. The IDF left little to chance, saying 3 jet fighters and 13 bombs were used in the strikes, which killed him, his wife and daughter, and, according to local media, a total of 8 people killed and 45 wounded. Laura Tingle, ABC News, Jerusalem.
2: A pedestrian has been badly hurt after being hit by a bus in Brisbane's CBD. Police say the man was struck at about 9:20 last night at the intersection of George and Turbot Streets. He suffered significant injuries and was taken to hospital in a life-threatening condition. The bus driver is assisting police with their inquiries. Copper theft is costing councils across Queensland millions of dollars and some would-be thieves their lives. Toby Loftus has details.
4: Queensland's local government association says copper theft has been a persistent issue for councils across the state. CEO Alison Smith says it's knocked out streetlights, sporting grounds, park lighting and more.
5: 9 times out of 10, it will come down to councils having to foot the bill.
4: The Queensland Police Service says in just the past 6 months in the Southern District, which takes in Toowoomba and Ipswich, there have been 51 copper theft incidents. Police say some thieves in the area have died as a result of their activities.
2: A report will be prepared for the coroner after a man was killed in a shark attack off the coast of Western Australia's Rottnest Island. David Webber reports.
6: The 38-year-old man from Perth's northern suburbs died after he was bitten on the lower legs, about a kilometre from Rottnest Island. He'd gone to the location with friends to do some spearfishing. Officer in charge of Rottnest Island Police Station, Sergeant Michael Weir, said emergency services did what they could to save him.
7: Quite horrific scenes for all involved, and all the emergency services that were there did a fantastic job in with, as I said, quite horrific scenes.
6: A report for the coroner will be prepared by WA Police.
2: Police are investigating a bus crash at Currumbin on the Gold Coast. Officers say a group of offenders on e-bikes threw objects at the bus, causing it to veer off to Mangum Street and hit a tree at about 11:30 last night. The female driver was taken to hospital as a precaution. Anyone with CCTV or dash cam footage is being urged to come forward. Overseas, a man is being questioned by police after a car ploughed into a group of pedestrians in the northern Italian city of Modena. Tim Wharton reports.
8: Officials say the 31-year-old driver entered one of Modena's main streets and drove onto the footpath, sending several people flying before crashing into a shop window. Mayor Massimo Massetti said no one was killed in the dramatic crash, but 4 victims were in a serious condition. He said a woman was pinned against a shop window and required the amputation of both legs. Police say he attempted to flee the scene but was stopped and taken to headquarters for questioning. Witnesses reported the driver was holding a knife, but he didn't manage to stab anyone. Authorities now trying to determine whether the man was under the influence of substances or had acted deliberately.
2: An investigation is underway in Thailand after 8 people were killed in a collision between a freight train and a bus in Bangkok. The BBC's Jonathan Head reports.
9: Video of the collision shows a freight train smashing into a city bus, which was straddling the railway line at a level crossing. The bus immediately caught fire and burnt fiercely. At least one other vehicle was destroyed by fire. Rescuers have been slowly extracting the bodies of the victims from the wreckage. Bangkok has many such street-level railway crossings. They are a known safety hazard, and there have been long-standing plans to elevate the railways above the road or to divert long-distance trains to a new terminal which has been built north of the city.
2: Australia's Delta Goodrum has starred at the Eurovision Song Contest in Austria's capital, Vienna, after performing her ballad Eclipse during the final. Ali Crew reports.
10: Performing at Eurovision for the first time, Delta

Gudrum showed why she was one of the favourites to win the contest for Australia for the first time. Belting out her ballad Eclipse, the audience in Vienna went wild. There's been controversy with several countries boycotting the event over Israel's inclusion following its military action.

0: My boys weathered two sin binnings and outscored the Tricolours 3-2 at Lang Park to climb into the competition's top six. Peyton says that his side rebounded well from last week's loss to Parramatta.
1: That's as good a win as I've had as head coach at this club.
0: Elsewhere, Melbourne notched a 34-8 win over the Eels and Manly defeated West Tigers 46-18. Meanwhile, in Super Rugby Pacific, the Western Force beat the Queensland Reds 19-14 and the New South Wales Waratahs defeated Fiji Andrua 50-35. In the AFL, it was Carlton, Melbourne and Adelaide who recorded wins. Melbourne City has won a record-equalling fifth A-League Women's Soccer Championship after downing Wellington Phoenix 3-1 in the grand final. Meanwhile, Sydney FC has progressed to the men's decider. That's after a penalty shootout victory over the Jets in Newcastle.
2: Recapping the top stories in this bulletin, the LNP has conceded defeat to Labor in the Stafford by-election on Brisbane's north side. Israel says it's killed the head of the military wing of Hamas in an airstrike on Gaza. A man remains in police custody amid a homicide investigation in Bundaberg. A pedestrian has been badly hurt after being hit by a bus in Brisbane's CBD. And Australia's Delta Goodrum has starred at the Eurovision Song Contest in Austria's capital, Vienna, after performing her ballad Eclipse during the grand final. Queensland's weather now, widespread showers and areas of rain for the southwest, west from Mount Isa to Longreach to Cunnamulla. The chance of a storm in the Channel Country, isolated showers for eastern regions, tending scattered about the north tropical coast, partly cloudy elsewhere. Cairns heading to a top of 28 degrees, Townsville and Mount Isa a top of 29 degrees, Mackay, Rockhampton and Bundaberg 27 degrees, Toowoomba a top of 21 degrees. In the southeast, scattered showers, widespread at times near the coast, Brisbane and Logan a top of 25, Ipswich a top of 26 degrees, the Gold and Sunshine Coast heading to a top of 24 degrees. Looking ahead, showers in the southeast tomorrow, Tuesday and Wednesday, with daytime temperatures reaching the low to mid 20s. 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

0: It's 7:10 on Sunday the 17th of May, and from Gadigal Land in Sydney, this is Julian Morrow with you. Good morning and welcome to Sunday Extra. On the program today, the Indiana Jones of the art world, art detective Arthur Brand, joins us with the cracking story of how just this week he helped recover a painting looted by the Nazis. Today you'll also meet the University of Tasmania academic whose work inspired the latest fashion exhibition at the Met in New York. And the wonderful Auntie Barbara Nicholson joins us to tell the story of publishing more than 14 volumes of poetry by Indigenous kids in juvenile detention as part of the Dreaming Inside project. And as the show goes to air live, the final of Eurovision is taking place, so we will also keep an ear and an eye on the singing, the dancing and the voting as we try to will Australia's own Delta Goodrum to Eurovision victory. All that and more is coming up, so I do hope you can stay with us on RN till 10 for Sunday Extra. A missing painting looted by the Nazis in the Second World War has been found hanging in the home of a Dutch SS commander's descendants. The painting is Portrait of a Young Girl by the Dutch artist Toon Kelder. And one of the key figures in this revelation is art detective Arthur Brand, who's often called the Indiana Jones of the art world. Arthur Brand, welcome to Sunday Extra.
1: Thank you.
0: Now, Arthur, you've described this case as the most bizarre case of your entire career, which is really saying something, given some of the cases you've been involved in. To give us a sense of that context, I wonder if you could tell us to begin with, what is, say, on the short list of bizarre cases that you've been involved in during your career?
1: Well, you know, I've recovered quite a few things during my career of 20 years. Big cases were Hitler's horses, his favorite statues. Everybody thought them to be destroyed after World War II. But together with the German police, I managed to recover them in hands of neo-Nazis, old Nazis. I wrote a book about

0: that. And The Ring of Oscar Wilde, that was stolen from Oxford, Picasso, Van Gogh, you know, all kind of stuff like that. So I have had a career with some strange finds, but this one beats them all.
1: Well, that is the extraordinary thing, because when you hear that list, it is an incredible list of things that you've done. So why is it that you say this one is the most bizarre of all?
0: Well, everything that makes World War II comes together in this story. Nazis, stolen art, resistance, executions, collaborators, you know, everything comes together in this story.
1: Mm. So could you tell us then, as far as you've been able to ascertain it, the story of Portrait of a Young Girl, the artwork, what happened to it between the Second World War and when you were able to discover it in the last few days?
0: Yes, let's go back half a year ago. There is this guy in the Netherlands, which has a normal surname, a Dutch surname. And one day he is at his grandmother's home and they tell him a secret. They say, look, we changed our surname after World War II. Our real surname is Seifert. And then the guy almost faints, because Seifert was one of the highest collaborators in the Netherlands. He was a Dutch general before World War II started. Then during World War II, he collaborated with the Germans. He became a commander, the general of the Dutch Volunteer Legion. The Dutch, some of them volunteered, and they had an own division within the Waffen-SS. So this guy is a very notorious guy, one of the highest collaborating Dutchmen in World War II. In 43, somebody rang his bell. He opened the door, and there were two guys standing there. And they said, are you General Seifert? And he said, yes, and they shot him. So when Seifert died, they gave him a funeral, a state funeral. There was a wreath of Adolf Hitler there. The Germans retaliated against the Dutch. They started Operation Silbertanden. Groups of SS men went through the Netherlands executing Dutch men of who they thought they were opposing the German occupation. So thousands and thousands of people have died because of this man. So this guy, this young man there, he stands up, he faints, and he stands up and he thinks, oh my God, I'm a descendant of Hendrik Seifert. And then his grandmother takes him to the hallway. And there is this painting of a young girl, a very beautiful painting by Tom Gelder. And the grandmother says, do you recognize this painting? And he says, yes, of course, I've seen it my whole life. And then she turns it around. And there we see a label of Goudsticker. Goudsticker was a Jewish art dealer before World War II. He was the biggest art dealer in the Netherlands. And when the Nazis entered the Netherlands, he fled to England by boat. And at night, he went outside for some fresh air, and he fell down and he died during his flight. The Nazis confiscated all his paintings, 1,200. Goering personally, the second man in the Third Reich, personally confiscated all these paintings. And, you know, these days, the heirs of the Goudsticker are trying to recover these paintings. Where are they? And the name Goudsticker became a symbol of looted art in World War II, the biggest art theft in history. So this grandmother shows him this label and she says, this is our family secret. Well, we have two. First of all, we are descendants of Seifert. Mm. And second, this painting is here. We cannot tell anybody. It's looted from Jews. We can never tell anybody. We can never sell it. So this all happens in one day. Can you imagine?
1: That's a hell of a night for this guy.
0: Yeah, he was flabbergasted, you know. And then he started thinking, and he knew that the family will never return this painting. He wanted the painting to be returned, you know, to set the record straight. But he knew the family would never do it.
1: Can I ask you, Arthur, did your source immediately recognize the significance of that Goudsticker name?
0: Absolutely. Goudsticker is the brand, you know, for looted art in World War II, especially in Netherlands. So he recognized that and he thought, oh my God. You know, he was a young boy, fresh. He had a future. And then they tell him the family secret. We are the descendants of a Nazi general. And by the way, we have here a looted painting from Goudsticker.
1: It's absolutely extraordinary. Now, Arthur, I know over the years you've got some mysterious phone calls and tip-offs in your time, but this one really must have taken the cake. Do you know how

0: Well, your source became aware of you?
1: Well, I have my own television series in the Netherlands, and even you know how to find me, you know, from Australia. So it was not that difficult for him, but he knew he had a problem. He wanted this piece to go back to the Goudsinger family, but he knew the family would never admit that they had it.
0: Yes.
1: He thought if somebody calls them, they would say, we don't have it, and they would destroy it. In the Netherlands and in most countries all around the world, you cannot send the police. There was something like the statute of limitations. Even if you have a painting looted from World War II, above your sofa, the police cannot enter your home. You cannot do anything. So he thought, what can I do? And then he came up with, I have to put it out in the press. I have to show the world what my family is hiding, with proof, with pictures, with audio tapes. And then, well, you know, there's only one guy you can call in such case, you know.
0: It is absolutely extraordinary, the seniority of the Nazis involved. And I suppose given that, it's only appropriate that the Indiana Jones of the art world would get involved as well. So, Arthur, once you got this information, what exactly did you do? What was the nature of your investigation?
1: Goudsinger was the biggest art dealer in the Netherlands between the two world wars. And during that time, he had sold pieces too, which are not considered to be looted, you know, before the Nazis entered the Netherlands. So I had to make sure that this particular painting was indeed one that was looted by the Nazis. So I did my research and I found this painting in an auction catalog from 1940. And there was no picture on it. It said Tonkelder Portrait of a Young Girl. So I was pretty sure this was the painting. And what made it conclusive, there was the number 92. That was the lot number of this auction. And on pictures on the back of the painting, there was also the number 92.
0: There you go.
1: So I thought, bingo. And then, of course, I had to make sure that it was not restituted after the war, because sometimes painting that had been looted during the war had been restituted to the family.
0: And then sold on, yeah.
1: Yeah, so I contacted the lawyers of the heirs of Goudsinger. And I asked them, this painting, is it still being searched for by the family? And they said, yes, Arthur, did you find it? Because we really want it back. And I said, yeah, I found it, but it's a little bit problematic. That's all I said. You know, you cannot tell them the truth. You know, they will faint too. And then we started to think, what can we do? You know, it took a few months. We had secret audio tapes from the grandmother and other family members, but from the grandmother who admits that she knows that it's looted, you know.
0: So the relative recorded the grandmother making these admissions?
1: Yes. And we knew if we're going to bring this in the public, she's going to deny, you know. But we were well prepared. We had everything. We had the pictures. We had audio tapes. So we thought, we have to bring it. That's his wish, the family member. I know if we bring it, it will go global. You know, the whole world will talk about it. Look, I'm talking now to you. And we thought there is a risk that they will destroy it.
0: Yes.
1: That's always a possibility, you know. They can start to panic. So we thought we have to put it in such a way that there is no escape for them. And you must remember, I don't want to harm anybody, you know. So we didn't mention their current name. We wanted to mention that they are descendants of Seifert and they changed their surname after the war. You cannot blame people to be a descendant of a Nazi, a high-ranking Nazi. You can't, you know. But if you have a Goudsinger on the wall, looted from Jews, you know, for 80 years, there might come a day that you have to decide to bring it back, you know. And if you don't come to that day, we will help you a little bit. And that was what's happened last Monday.
0: Yeah, so what has become of the portrait of a young girl, this precious artwork? We know that it was hanging in the hall of this relatively anonymous family's apartment for 80 years. What's happened to it in the last week?
1: Well, we brought it on Monday morning and, you know, it was headlines, front page of the Telegraaf, the biggest Dutch newspaper, and we brought it internationally. So it exploded, you know, it made headlines all around the world. So the family, of course, you know, they called each other and they thought, oh my God, what is going on? And they read the article and they thought, who is the mole in our family? You know, that's the first question. Who is it? They had no clue because we didn't say it. they now know who it was, you know, because you don't need Sherlock Holmes to find out eventually who it was. But at the moment, they didn't know. And of course, they start to panic. What can we do? And then I was working with a journalist, a Dutch journalist, very famous journalist, John van den Heuvel. And he called the family and said, do you have this painting at your wall? And she said, yes, we have, because she knew we had pictures, you know. And then she said, but I didn't know it was a goudsticker. And of course she knew, because we have audio tapes. But who cares, you know? I understand her, you know. So the journalist said, what do you want to do with it? And she said, well, if it's from goudsticker, it has to be returned. And then the journalist, who is far smarter than I am, he took the opportunity. He thought, well, this is the moment to strike, you know. And he said, if you want, I can come to your home and pick it up. And I thought, oh my God, what's happening there, you know. And she said, okay, that's fine. So you must understand, Jewish families hadn't had the opportunity until 20 years ago to recover these paintings. 40 years ago, if a Jew saw somewhere in the world, in a museum, a painting that belonged to his family, and he went to reclaim it, they said, you should be lucky you survived the war. Go away. That's how it was. So for these families, and even if they spot something somewhere, it can take years, sometimes decades, to get a painting back. And we got it back all in one day.
0: Indeed. Well, with any other person, I would put money on the fact that this story you've told us would be the most extraordinary thing that would happen in your life or career. But with you, Arthur, I'm not so sure. There may be more amazing things to happen still. It's been a delight speaking with you. Thank you so much for joining us on Sunday Extra.
1: You're welcome.
0: That's the art detective, aka the Indiana Jones of the art world, Arthur Brand.
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0: This week, Thaksin Shinawatra, the self-made billionaire who was Prime Minister of Thailand from 2001 to 2006, was released from prison. Before that, Thaksin had spent over 15 years in exile after being deposed by a coup. He returned to Thailand in 2023 on the day that his Per Thai party formed a new government. But he was then sentenced to a year in prison for alleged corruption and abuses of power while he was Prime Minister. The BBC marked Thaksin's release this week by saying that the past 25 years in Thailand could reasonably be called the Thaksin era, but that that era is almost certainly over. Matis Lohat Tapanon writes the Thai politics and policy substack, The Coffee Parliament, and he joins us now from Bangkok. Welcome, Matis.
4: Hello, Julian. Thank you for having me.

0: have since won a general election in 2007. They won an election in 2011. And they received the most seats in 2019, although they didn't form a government. It is only in 2023 that Thaksin's electoral hold in Thailand has begun to slip. In 2023, for the first time, his party didn't win the most seats. They slipped to second place. But a grand compromise that Thaksin was able to forge with his former conservative foes in Thailand allowed him to form a government. And as you say, he was able to return to Thailand. However, this government fell apart in 2025 after an incendiary phone call between his daughter, former Prime Minister Palanthan Shinawat, and Cambodia's Senate President Hun Sen was released. This phone call was extremely controversial, and the Constitutional Court ruled that it actually violated ethical standards in Thailand, which, according to the Constitution, would depose a Prime Minister in power. So she was removed. The current Phum Chai Thai government was able to come to power, and Thaksin has spent the past year, well, less than a year, behind bars. The reason that he's had to go back to prison is interesting. In 2023, when Thaksin came back, he spent his prison sentence in a hospital in Bangkok.
1: Described, I think, as a VIP police prison or something like that. Is that right?
0: Yes, it was a police general hospital. He claimed illness, and so he spent his prison sentence there. And then after he was released, he experienced a pretty miraculous recovery.
1: All right, yeah.
0: And so the court ruled last year that the prison sentence had not been served properly, and so he had to redo his sentence in prison.
1: That's fascinating. Thank you for that background, Mathis. Because I think the name that you used for Thaksin's party when he was first elected isn't Per Thai. How has the party changed over the years and why?
0: That's right. That's a great observation. So his first party was the Thai Rak Thai Party, but the Thai Rak Thai Party was dissolved in 2006 in the wake of the military coup. And Thaksin had to form a new party. His associates formed a new party called the People's Power Party that then won the 2007 general election. But a legal case against him also led to its dissolution. Since about 2008, the party that has been carrying on Thaksin's political ambitions has been the Pheu Thai Party. Of course, technically, Thaksin is not a member of the Pheu Thai Party. He is not its leader. But in 2011, the party actually ran in a very explicit electoral pledge. They put up banners all over the country saying Thaksin thinks and Pheu Thai acts. So there's no secret, really, that Thaksin is in some ways the party's spiritual leader. So Pheu Thai has been, for the most part, an opposition party for most of the past few years, except for between 2011 and 2014, when Thaksin's sister, Jin Luk Chin, was prime minister. And then again between 2023 and 2025, when first the business magnate, Chet Tha Thisin, was prime minister, and then Thaksin's daughter, Palanthan Shinawat, became prime minister as his replacement. In that time, the Pheu Thai Party has become well known for what people would describe as its economically populist policies, promising things like economic handouts, increasing social benefits. Critics say that this is evidence of fiscal indiscipline, but supporters would say that this is simply the party trying to increase Thailand's social safety net. In recent years, however, the party's economic appeal has begun waning, as other parties have also started copying many of their proposals. In 2023, they ran an eye-catching pledge to give every Thai above the age of 18 10,000 baht each. In the end, they couldn't quite enact this policy in power. And then in the last election, they actually promised this new millionaire-making policy where they would give 1 million baht to 9 people a day in Thailand. I've done the math. I think this works out to about 42,000 Australian dollars. So Pheu Thai didn't do very well in the last election, so this pledge probably was not as attractive as they might have hoped.
1: On Sunday Extra, we're speaking with Mathis Lohatapanon, and Mathis creates the Substack, The Coffee Parliament, which is all about Thai politics. So Mathis, Thai politics has changed quite a lot while Thaksin was in prison, albeit for a brief time. What is the current state of play with the Pheu Thai Party?
0: The Pheu Thai Party is definitely in the weakest state that it has ever been since Thaksin formed his original incarnation, the Thai Rak Thai Party, in the early 21st century. So Pheu Thai's vote share has been sharply diminished. In 2011, when it won its last landslide victory, it had received about 47% of the party list votes. Actually, I should probably explain that Thailand has a dual electoral system. So there's both a constituency system and then there is a proportional system. So the proportional system, they had won almost 50% of the vote. And in the constituency system in 2011, they had won about 43% of the vote. By 2026, the party list vote had declined to only about 15% of the vote. And the constituency vote share had declined to 70% of the vote. So that's a massive decrease for what was once Thailand's most popular party. And for the first time ever, Pheutai has been reduced to the third largest party. It is now a junior member of the Phumchai Thai Party-led government coalition. This is a role that the party has never had to play before. It's always been the biggest party in the coalition. And it actually remains to be seen whether or not Pheutai can actually stand out as a junior coalition partner.
1: Yeah, so that is interesting that it's now in government, but as a junior coalition partner. It sounds like the jury's still out on that performance, but could you give us your sense of how relations between the majority coalition partner and Pheutai have fared so far?
0: The current leader of the government coalition is the Phumchai Thai Party, which is a conservative party. They had come to power last year after the fall of the previous Pheutai government, and actually one of the big causes of the fall of the Pheutai government had been deteriorating relations between Pheutai and Phumchai Thai. Thaksin had demanded the return of the Ministry of Interior, which was then controlled by Phumchai Thai, as a junior member of the Pheutai-led coalition, and Phumchai Thai refused, and as a result, left the government. Phumchai Thai also said that they left

0: the government because of their opposition to what Petang Tan had said to Hun Sen in her controversial phone call. Since then, there has been electoral competition, of course, but Phum Chai Thai's victory in this year's election in February was a big victory, but was not sufficient for Phum Chai Thai to form a government on its own. It needed coalition partners, and so there has been a reconciliation between Phum Chai Thai and Phuat Thai. That said, Phum Chai Thai has been careful to essentially keep the ministries that are to do with managing the economy for itself, while Phuat Thai has received mostly ministries that are to do with social development, things like education, labor, human security, higher education. There's also agriculture, which is actually quite important in Thailand, given the economy is dependent on agriculture. But mostly, Phuat Thai has not been given the ministries in which it has been known before for its economic management or for its policy delivery. So that's another challenge that Phuat Thai would have to navigate.
1: You mentioned that memorable election slogan earlier, Thaksin speaks and Phuat Thai acts. Mathis, in 2026, is it still the case that if Thaksin speaks, Phuat Thai acts?
0: Right now, we actually don't really have a good sense yet of what Thaksin plans to do with his future. I would never count him out. He is the most resilient player in Thai politics in some ways. His parties have survived military coups. Many have forgotten this, but in 1996, when he was a member of another party, that party had been reduced to only one seat. But then Thaksin came back with a new party and won the biggest majority seen yet in Thailand in 2001. But at this point, Thaksin is also 76 years old, and one wonders if the world has begun to pass him by. There are many new players. It's worth wondering, you know, if he still possesses that capacity for self-reinvention as before. And Phuat Thai for now says that Thaksin will not be taking on any formal role within the party, that he would not become an advisor. But of course, Thaksin also didn't have a formal role with Phuat Thai before the cider, when he often made a lot of public pronouncements about policy when his daughter was prime minister. So we don't know if he's going to have a change of plans. His past record shows that he will probably want to stay involved in some way, but the extent of that involvement remains to be seen.
1: Mathis, thank you so much for joining us. Just finally, why is it that your Substack about Thai politics and policy is called The Coffee Parliament?
0: That's a great question. In Thailand, we often call, you know, people gathering around in coffee shops to talk politics. We call them coffee parliaments. And, you know, because it's a bit like you're holding up your mini debate in a coffee shop. And so I decided, you know, probably a fun name to name a Substack in Thai politics. Although the past busy year in Thailand has not been very casual or very fun in a way that a name Coffee Parliament would suggest. But thank you, Julian, for reading.
1: And thank you very much, Mathis, for joining us on Sunday Extra.
0: Thank you, Julian, for having me.
1: Mathis Lohat Taipanon is the author of The Coffee Parliament, the Thai Politics and Policy Substack. And Mathis is also doing a PhD in political science on Thai party politics at the University of Michigan, Ann Arbor. This is Julian Morrow with you on Sunday Extra, and now we're going to talk about what our next guest describes as a misunderstood virtue that has an elusive quality and yet is one of the essential fluids in our social machine. Krista Lawler is Professor of Philosophy at Stanford University, and her new book is called Being Reasonable, The Case for a Misunderstood Virtue. Professor Lawler, thanks very much for joining us.
2: Thank you, Julian. Delighted to be here.
1: Krista, why and how is reasonableness misunderstood?
2: Oh my gosh. When I first started getting interested in this topic, I would talk to people and some people thought, oh, you know, that's just a word people in power use in order to convince the others that they're right. Or, oh, there's no saying what's reasonable. It's entirely subjective. Or even worse, and a philosopher will distinguish this from being subjective, even worse, there's just no fact of the matter about, you know, what's reasonable or what it means. And I just was puzzled by this because it seemed obvious to me that there were, at least pretty obvious, there were many unreasonable things that I could identify that other people agreed with me were unreasonable. So it was really puzzling why it's so hard to say in so many words what it means.
1: Yeah, and I suppose that's that elusiveness that you refer to. Is it possible to define what reasonableness is clearly?
2: Yes, well, that's exactly, you know, what I set myself to do in this book. I mean, define, right? It's not like I have a proper philosophical analysis, so I can say, you know, these are the necessary and sufficient conditions. But in the way that we can say something quick about what it takes to be generous, right? In that same way, I think we should be able to say something pretty quick and meaningful about what it means to be reasonable. And so that's what I set myself. Yeah, so the definition I hit on is that a reasonable person is really concerned to get it right about value, about the things that matter, and to promote value where they see it. Generally, if you're reasonable, you're pretty reliable about tracking things that matter, right? That's another way of putting it, and knowing what matters and acting on that knowledge. It's kind of abstract in a way, but it really is, I've come to think, the core of the matter.
1: And we'll come back to that idea of value, Krista, but I also wanted to explore something that you spend a bit of time on in the book, which is the distinction between being reasonable and being rational. Could you please give us a rational and reasonable explanation of the distinction?
2: This distinction, I think, it can get kind of fuzzy depending on how you think of rationality. So some people think of rationality in this very broad way, and then the distinction is harder to actually identify. But if you think about rationality the way, say, an economist thinks about it, you know, you're sort of maximizing self-interest, or you're acting in this entirely prudent way regarding your own self-interest, then the distinction between reasonable and rational is very clear, because a reasonable person actually sees and understands value from other people's points of view as well, and will be moved by what they understand, you know, about value as it appears to other people. You know, an example of this is, say, I'm stuck in traffic. It would be really good for me if I used the breakdown lane and jumped in ahead of everybody. Doing that, of course, though, you know, maybe there's an emergency vehicle that might need that lane or something. And from a self-interested point of view, there may be an obvious thing for me to do, but it isn't a reasonable thing to do.
1: Yes. And one of the ways you demonstrate this is recounting what's known as the dictator game. Could you explain that for us, please?
2: Yes, the dictator game is a very simple game that economists talk about. So a dictator, say I'm the dictator, you're the recipient, I'm given a certain sum of money, say $10, and I get to decide how much to keep and how much to give you. And if people are told, okay, the dictator is reasonable, what do you think the dictator is going to do? Subjects in these studies will say, oh, well, the dictator will give, you know, something close to half of it away. Maybe not exactly half. Maybe they'll keep $6 and give away $4. If subjects are told, okay, the dictator is rational, what will the dictator do? Then the people in the study, the subjects will say, oh, the dictator will, you know, of course, if they're rational, they'll just keep most of it, right? So we're using these terms to govern our expectations about how people will behave. Will they behave in a more self-interested way, or will they do something that's a little more, looks okay from other people's point of view?
1: On Sunday Extra, we're speaking with Krista Lawler, Professor of Philosophy at Stanford University, about her new book, Being Reasonable, The Case for a Misunderstood Virtue. And it's funny you use that phrase, the case, Krista, because the reasonable person and reasonableness are a often used concept in the field of law. That's something that you explore in the book. What are your observations about how the concept of reasonableness and the reasonable person are used in law?
2: You know, it's fascinating to me because when I first started this project, I was thinking, well, it's so important in the law. Of course, philosophers of law and jurisprudence, they'll have a story about what it means to be reasonable. I'll just go read up on that. I'll learn about what they think. And what I found was just so much disagreement. And as there seemed to be a ton of agreement that it's a very important thing to be able to appeal to this standard, the reasonable person standard. It does so much good work for us and is very hard to replace with any other standard. That was fascinating. That was the first thing that was fascinating. Wow, Anglo-American law is saturated with this standard. It gets used more and more over time. You see after its introduction, way back when Oliver Wendell Holmes started talking about reasonable doubt, And then it just crept into every area of law, administrative law, you know, sexual harassment cases. Tort law was a big first use of it. You know, when you're trying to adjudicate, has somebody damaged another person's well-being in a way that they really need to be held accountable? And the thought was, well, if some reasonable foresight would have prevented you from harming this person in some way, then, and you didn't exercise reasonable foresight, then now you're responsible for making them whole. And so it's fascinating how important it is and how much disagreement there is about what it means.
1: Yeah. What are some of the cases that most stood out to you as revealing some of the complexities of the concept of reasonableness?
2: One of the first cases that law students learn is the case of Menlove, who built this hayrick or haystack next to some cottages that were being rented out, and the hayrick caught fire. He had been warned repeatedly that the way he'd built it wasn't safe, and, you know, he tried to put a chimney through it to make it more safe, which only made it less safe. He claimed that he had exercised as much caution as he was capable of, being a man of not too great intellect, and the court promptly shot that down and said, you know, look, you're held to this standard that's more objective than that. It's not just doing your best by your lights. You know, you have to rise to this more public standard. And that's a fascinating case, I think. It's one every law student learns. I think it's a little problematic because Menlove was arguably making lots of different kinds of mistakes. So I think there are more interesting cases where highly competent people are held to be unreasonable. So I talk about this one case in the book, this guy, Rudy Stanko, who is driving through Montana at about 85 miles an hour, I guess that's almost 140 kilometers per hour, on a narrow lane, essentially. And he thought he was doing a great job as a driver, you know. And the policeman pointed out that if somebody was crossing the road or ahead of him, he hadn't got time to stop and so forth. And the fascinating thing is he said, well, I don't understand really what it means to be reasonable. What is this standard you're trying to hold me to? I thought that was great. It seems like, you know, it's, for many people, it's a reasonable question. And when I talk to my students about this case, they say, well, I think he was right. I think there should be a strict limit that the Montana, you know, traffic law should have stated 60 miles an hour. You go more than that, then you're going too fast. It should be explicit. And that's, I think, a very natural impulse to have. Like, if the law is going to hold, you know, judge our behavior, it should state explicit limits. But the reasonable person standard does this interesting work of letting the law take this flexible form, right?
1: We crave specifics and clarity, and the concept of reasonableness really doesn't give us that. But you also write, Krista, that the law needs to remain silent about what reasonable means. Why do you say that?
2: This is a point I learned from John Gardner's work. John Gardner, no longer with us, but he was a wonderful jurisprude. And he made a very strong case that if the law gives more guidance to us and says explicitly, okay, here's what kind of behavior we expect here, then that becomes settled law. And that's all the law can ask of you then. So a nice illustration of this is, say the law tells us in no uncertain terms, it gives us a list of the kinds of behavior that would count as cruel and unusual punishment or something. It just lists, these are the behaviors that are cruel and unusual. Then suppose somebody invents a new torture. Oh, it's not on the list. Right? So the law's committed itself to this explicit statement of these are the behaviors that we're going to count as cruel and unusual. Now the law can't be flexible enough to actually cover this case that we all think is a case that needs to be forbidden. So the law is needing to remain silent. It's partly because you want that flexibility.
1: Krista, how important is the ability to see a situation or an issue from the perspective of another person to being reasonable?
2: It can be very important because other people have a perspective on value that may show something to us that we hadn't taken account of at all. So one of the examples I just just came across was, I want to be healthy.

0: maybe I start using a Fitbit. Maybe I start, you know, walking a certain number of steps every day. I think I've got health under control. And someone else points out to me, well, Krista, are you becoming kind of slavishly devoted to this Fitbit? That's not good for your psychological health. And I think, oh, I didn't think about that at all, you know. So another person there sees something about this thing we all value, health, right? They see a facet of it that I hadn't been thinking about. So if I'm open to, you know, listening to this other person, I'm learning about something that matters, my health, thinking about it in a new way, that can be incredibly valuable. So I think we often hear about, oh, you have to see things from another person's point of view. It can sound like a burden. I think it can also be a wonderful teacher about the things that matter to you already.
1: Krista Lawler, thanks so much for joining us on Sunday Extra.
0: It's a pleasure. Thank you, Julian.
1: Krista Lawler is Professor of Philosophy at Stanford University, and her book is Being Reasonable, The Case for a Misunderstood Virtue. Amidst all the coverage of the Met Gala on the 4th of May, we could perhaps be forgiven for overlooking the fact that the event is actually the benefit for the Met's Costume Institute, the Metropolitan Museum of Art's collection of more than 33,000 objects representing fashion from the 15th century to the present. And in 2026, it was also celebrating a new exhibition called Costume Art. And as it happens, the introduction for the Costume Art exhibition was written by an academic from the University of Tasmania's School of Creative Arts. That academic is adjunct senior researcher Dr. Llewellyn Negrin, who joins us now on Sunday Extra. Welcome, Dr. Negrin.
2: Hello.
1: Now, Llewellyn, how did you become involved in the Met Costume Institute's new exhibition?
2: Well, it started with an invitation from Andrew Bolton, who's the curator there. And he had read my publications. I'd written quite a bit on fashion as an embodied art form. And he said that his current exhibition was very influenced by the ideas in those essays that I'd written. And on that basis, he asked if I would write the catalogue essay for the exhibition, as well as giving him feedback on his curations.
1: Wow, there you go. That's fantastic.
2: Quite a thrill.
1: So I wonder if you could tell us a bit more about the exhibition. It's described as presenting pairing between fashions and artworks. Could you elaborate a little bit on that for us?
2: Yes. So the connecting thread for the exhibition is the clothed body, and Andrew Bolton has selected 200 fashion garments and 200 works of art, all sourced from different departments at the Metropolitan Museum of Art, and organised the exhibition into different body types, because the whole point of the exhibition is to foreground the body that wears the garments, but also to get the audience to look at art through that lens. Mm. So each of the pairings, you know, it's one fashion garment and one work of art according to the body types of things like the classical body, the pregnant body and so on. So he selected examples that relate to those sub-themes.
1: Well, as you describe it, it sounds like a good idea for an exhibition to me, but you were asked to give feedback on it. What was your feedback on the concept?
2: Well, what happened was that Andrew Bolton sent me all the images as he put them together, and my feedback involved, first of all, some suggestions for what to call the different body types. So there was one that was initially was going to be the fat body, and then we decided maybe that was a bit derogatory sounding, so I suggested the corpulent body in the end.
1: Very good.
2: Oh, the abstract body was another one that I suggested the title for.
1: What was it going to be otherwise?
2: Well, it's called the historical body, first of all, and it was looking at changing body shapes over time. But the thing about it was focused on those different sorts of garments like crinolines and bustles and corsets, and so that abstracted from the actual body and, you know, turned it into a different shape altogether. And so in the end, the abstract body was decided on as more specifically identifying that as a feature for those items in that section.
1: The whole exhibition really does draw the connection, obviously, between fashion and art. In your essay, you say that fashion's assimilation by the art world has been a double-edged sword. Mm-hmm. What do you mean by that?
2: Well, on the one hand, it's, I think, something to be welcomed that fashion has now been considered on equal status with the traditional art forms of painting and sculpture. But the downside is that in the process, what's been lost is fashion's connection with the body and the fact that it's not just a visual art form, but it's something that's worn. And I think it's that aspect that this exhibition is trying to capture.
1: Yeah, so a lot of the time if you see displays of costumes, they're literally disembodied. They're just presented as the item of clothing itself. And that's something that it seems this exhibition has really taken to heart, particularly in the way that the items of clothing are displayed. Could you give us some examples of the deliberate and unusual ways that items of clothing are displayed in costume art?
2: Yes, I think one of the most innovative aspects of it is that a number of the mannequins have been based on actual people. And, you know, when garments are displayed, usually there's a sort of standardised mannequin that's made according to sort of ideal proportions, and they become almost invisible. I mean, that's the intention, that you don't take notice of the body that's wearing the clothes, you focus on the clothes. But in this case, because the mannequins are based on actual bodies that depart radically from, you know, your sort of idealised mannequin. So I think that in that way, you can't help but notice the body that's wearing the clothing.
1: On Sunday Extra, we're speaking with Dr. Llewellyn Nigrin, who has written the essay to introduce the Met Costume Institute's 2026 Spring Exhibition, Costume Art. And Llewellyn, it sounds like there are some other really innovative ways of presenting the clothing, including mirrored mannequins and some seriously elevated podiums. Could you tell us about those?
2: Yes, yes. So there's two galleries, and in the first gallery, the mannequins are displayed on 6-foot-high pedestals, and embedded into the pedestal is the artwork with which it is paired. So the idea is that when you encounter the display, you see the mannequin first, and then you look down at the artwork, so that the idea of manipulating the pedestal in that way is to reorient the viewers so that they're looking at the clothed body, to give priority to the clothed body. And then when they come to look at the artwork with which it is paired, they're looking at it with that image in their head.
1: Fantastic.
2: And the mirrored forms, the idea of that, instead of having faces on the mannequins, there's a reflective sort of shiny metal surface in which you can see your own reflection. So when you're looking at these mannequins, you sort of imaginatively position yourself as the person wearing the garment on display. So that's the idea, to heighten that sense of connection between the viewer and the mannequin on display.
1: Well, they all sound like very good ideas in principle, and clearly they have resonances with your previous work, and you've reflected on that in your essay. But you also went to the exhibition, Llewellyn, so I've got to ask you, does it work in practice?
2: Well, I have to admit, I did find it difficult sometimes to see my reflection. So that aspect, perhaps, it was very crowded when I went through.
1: I think I might have been relieved about that if it was me, but anyway.
2: Yes, that's right. But the other aspects were absolutely stunning. I think what really struck me, which I didn't really appreciate when I was just looking at the images as photographic reproductions in the preparation for the exhibition, is the sense of scale that you get when you actually experience it firsthand. Because a lot of the artworks were fairly small in scale compared with the mannequins. And so, again, that has another sort of subliminal impact on the way you respond, you know, in the terms of giving priority to the dressed body, and then you look at the artwork.
1: Well, it does sound amazing. And, of course, the opening of the exhibition coincides, or perhaps it's the other way around, with the world-famous Met Gala. Does that mean that you were attending the Met Gala as well, Llewellyn?
2: Well, unfortunately, I didn't get to go to the gala itself, but it was still very exciting going to the opening, which happened on the same day in the morning, and it was a star-studded event as well.

0: people.
1: I bet it was.
0: We had Venus Williams was one of the speakers at that opening. Of course, she's also known for her fashion sense, yes, as well as being a wonderful tennis player. And, of course, Anna Wintour was there and she gave a speech at the opening. And then we had the director of the Met, Max Hollein, and Andrew Bolton, of course. And quite a few of the people dressed in outfits that were related to the theme, even though they weren't as outlandish as some of the costumes at the Met Gala.
1: Well, it does sound fantastic. And clearly, Llewellyn, you've done Australia proud by putting in your more than 2 cents worth for the costume art exhibition. Thank you so much for speaking with us about it on Sunday Extra today.
0: It was a pleasure.
1: And we were speaking there with Dr. Llewellyn Negrin, who's from the University of Tasmania's School of Creative Arts. And as we heard, wrote the introductory essay for the Met Costume Institute's exhibition, Costume Art, which, if you happen to be in New York, runs until the 10th of January, 2027. And just a reminder that you can hear longer versions of some of our interviews from this hour, particularly with Arthur Brand, the interview about Thaksin Shinawat, and also with Kirsta Lawler on being reasonable via ABC Listen. It's coming up to 8 o'clock. Voting is closed in Eurovision, so Delta's fate is sealed. We'll find out about that after the 8 o'clock news.
2: ABC News, good morning. I'm Kira Jones. Speculation is growing that renewed US and Israeli strikes against Iran are imminent. Here's Global Affairs editor Laura Tingle.
3: For weeks now, the dominant story in the Israeli media has been about a possible return to hostilities with Iran. But speculation has now become more intense, as it has in the United States, that this could occur within days. President Trump has stopped making threats with specific deadlines, a tactic which has repeatedly fallen flat with the Iranians. But US officials and others in the region reportedly believe a decision is imminent following his return from Beijing. Without doubt, longer-term peace negotiations have barely progressed, and both sides see them as at a stalemate.
2: Labor is on track to win the Stafford by-election on Brisbane's north side, despite a significant swing towards the LNP. Here's state political reporter Alex Brewster.
4: Labor's former Assistant State Secretary Luke Richmond is likely to win the by-election, despite a 4% swing against the party after preferences. Stafford is Labor heartland, and the narrow victory is likely to see opposition leader Stephen Miles' position come under pressure.
5: This by-election wasn't about changing the government. It wasn't about changing the Labor Party leadership.
4: Premier David Crisafulli has celebrated the swing with the LNP party faithful.
6: And I think it's safe to say on a night like this, you'd rather be in this room than in the other room.
4: The contest was sparked by the death of former Labor and independent MP Jimmy Sullivan in April.
2: Queensland police say there have been dozens of copper theft incidents in southern Queensland over the past 6 months. Toby Loftus has the story.
7: Police say there have been 51 cases of copper theft in the Toowoomba and Ipswich regions in the past 6 months. They say these incidents have knocked out streetlights, telecommunications and the grid in certain areas. Assistant Police Commissioner Matthew Vanderbilt says the offending was largely driven by people seeking quick cash by selling stolen copper to scrap metal merchants.
8: It's a dangerous crime too. We've had people hurt and actually killed in this region as a result of their activities.
7: He says the offences are largely opportunistic rather than highly organised, but the impact has been significant across parts of the state.
2: The grand final of Eurovision is underway in the Austrian capital, Vienna, with 25 countries battling it out for the title. Australia's Delta Goodrum is a frontrunner to win the international singing contest, which would be a first for the country. She's delivered an electric performance of her pop ballad, Eclipse.

0: In sport, North Queensland, Melbourne and Manly Warringah were the winners in the NRL's Magic Round at Lang Park. Here's Quentin Hull.
1: The Sea Eagles opened the day with a 46 points to 18 hiding of the West's Tigers. Manly has now won six of its last seven games, while West's have lost four of their past five. In the second game, the Cowboys survived two periods of being a man down in the sin bin to beat the Roosters by 18 points to 12. And to complete the day, Melbourne claimed back-to-back wins, beating Parramatta 34 points to 8. Three games will complete Magic Round on Sunday. Newcastle play Gold Coast, Brisbane take on the Warriors, and Penrith meet the Dragons. Quentin Hull, ABC Sport, Brisbane.
0: In the AFL, Carlton has claimed victory in its first game since Michael Voss quit as coach, downing the Western Bulldogs by 12 points at Docklands. The Blues kicked five goals in the last term to win 10-14-74 to 9-8-62. Earlier, Melbourne conquered Hawthorn by 39 points at the MCG, and Adelaide thrashed North Melbourne by 68 points at Adelaide Oval. Queensland's weather, widespread showers and areas of rain for the southwest, west from Mount Isa to Longreach to Cunnamulla. The chance of a storm in the Channel Country. Isolated showers for eastern regions, tending scattered about the north tropical coast. Partly cloudy elsewhere. Cairns, 28. Townsville and Mount Isa, 29. Mackay, Rockhampton and Bundaberg, a top of 27. Toowoomba, 21. In the southeast, scattered showers, widespread at times near the coast. Brisbane and Logan, a top of 25. Ipswich, 26. The Gold and Sunshine Coasts, 24. 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
3: Hello again, this is Julian Morrow with you for Sunday Extra today. Coming up this hour, the wonderful Auntie Barbara Nicholson will join us to tell us about her Dreaming Inside project, which has led to the publication of more than 14 volumes of poetry by Indigenous kids in juvenile detention. And on The Year That Made Me, our guest is a former aircraft engineer, crocodile catcher, railway porter, bull catcher, and he also went on to be the Liberal MP who, after a long campaign, introduced the bill to legalise same-sex marriage in Australia. We'll hear from Warren Ench. Tuesday this week was International Nurses Day, which is held because the 12th of May is the anniversary of Florence Nightingale's birth. Our next guest has written around 40 books on topics such as the Australian prisoner of war experience, aviation and human space exploration. But recently, Colin Burgess has focused a lot of his work on the contribution of Australian nurses in wartime. His latest book is Sisters Under Fire, The Extraordinary Courage of Two Australian Nurses at War. Colin, welcome to Sunday Extra.
4: Yes, thank you very much, Julian.
3: Great to have you. Now, this is your second book about Australian nurses during the Second World War. The first was Sisters in Captivity. I wonder if you could briefly tell us about what you covered in that book.
4: Yes, in brief, it tells the story of a group of nurses who were sent to Malaya in Singapore ahead of the war with Japan in order to train for tropical diseases and also to look after the troops who were there. Within hours of the bombing of Pearl Harbor, Japan had invaded Malaya and Thailand, and we're heading south down towards Singapore. And in the meantime, we had 131 Australian nurses who were stationed in Malaya and Singapore. And eventually things got so grim that it was decided to evacuate them back to Australia. And they managed to find three ships, one of which was the ill-fated Vina Brook, on which we had 65 Australian nurses, and they ended up, most of them, on Radji Beach on Banker Island, and a very infamous massacre took place there where 21 nurses were shot by a Japanese firing squad. And in telling this story, there was a side story about another evacuation ship carrying 60 Australian nurses, and two of those nurses on board performed with the utmost bravery, which I can tell you about in a moment.
3: Yes, indeed. So that exactly. It was that experience in Malaya, and I suppose it's the massacre in that involved, I think, only one survivor, Vivian Bullwinkle, which I suppose probably has the most prominent attention historically. But you've really drawn focus to two nurses who were on a different ship. Could you tell us who are the two nurses at the centre of the latest book, Sisters Under Fire?
4: Yes, of course. They were both Victorian ladies. One was Vera Tournay. She was from St Arnaud. And the other was Margaret Anderson, and she came from the Melbourne suburb of Malvern. They both trained together. They were friends from their training days, and they both were sent to Malaya at the same time. And they were on the second evacuation ship, the one prior to the Vinabrook, and it was called the Empire Star. And they were on board with 60 other nurses, and they were looking at around about 2,000 people on board.
3: Which is not how much that boat was normally supposed to take. It was an incredibly packed vessel, wasn't it?
4: Oh, yes. In fact, it was just a cargo ship. It was a refrigerated cargo ship. And this is where they placed all of the nurses, was down in that hold, obviously not refrigerated at the time, but it was still a bit of a hot, smelly place to be. And that's where they were when the first Japanese planes came over and started strafing the ship.
3: And so what were the acts that led to those particular two nurses' bravery being heralded to really the highest standard that was available at the time?
4: Right. What happened was that they were aware that the Japanese might attack, because they were indiscriminately shooting at ships in the evacuation process. And at one stage, the two nurses, the Vera and Margaret, decided to go up onto the deck. They climbed the ladder and went up to the deck to get some fresh air and also to visit the latrine. And whilst they were up there, the Japanese planes came over and started strafing the ship. They were ushered into the wheelhouse. As many people as possible went below decks. And after the shooting was over, the two nurses came out and started tending to the wounded and the dead. And whilst they were doing this, 60 Japanese aircraft came back and started once again strafing the ship. And these two nurses laid down on top of a couple of the wounded to protect them, sheltering them with their own lives. And it was an incredibly, incredibly brave thing to do. But this is, they were nurses, and this is what they said they were trained to do.
3: Yeah, really extraordinary, particularly because, as you say, like just the fate of the moment meant that all the other nurses were under the surface and they couldn't access the top. These two ladies were there, and then they performed with incredible bravery. You trace in the book how Vera Tournay and Margaret Anderson's, how their brave acts then came to the attention of higher authorities and led to them receiving awards. Could you tell us about that, Colin?
4: Yes. In fact, it was the ship's company that recommended that these two nurses be given some sort of bravery award. And the process was begun, and eventually both were recommended for the George Medal. But the authorities decided that Margaret Anderson had performed more of the duties on the deck, and so she was awarded the George Medal, and Vera Tournay was given an MBE. They were both very, very surprised to learn that they'd been receiving these medals for extraordinary courage. But obviously, you know, if you read through the book or you hear the story, you'll know exactly why these two ladies were recognised in this way.
3: Yeah, and so what happened after that attack, Colin? Tell us what happened to the ship after that.
4: The ship actually made it down to Batavia, now Jakarta, and the wounded were offloaded to hospital facilities there, and the ship proceeded right through to Fremantle in Australia.
3: And did Vera and Margaret continue to serve during the rest of the war?
4: Yes, they did, but for not too much longer. They both served on repatriation ships, bringing wounded back from overseas, from Europe and from New Guinea, Singapore, places like this. But eventually Margaret was quite ill through some of her experiences, and she retired and later married. And virtually the same happened with Vera, that she found someone to take her down the aisle, and she resigned from the Australian Army medical service as you were required to do once you got married.
3: On Sunday Extra, we're speaking with Colin Burgess, historian, whose latest book is Sisters Under Fire, The Extraordinary Courage of Two Australian Nurses at War. And Colin, one of the interesting things that emerges from your book is that while the courage of Vera Tawney and Margaret Anderson was formally commended, the nurses didn't receive universal acclaim from everyone back in Australia. In fact, sometimes they got a hostile reception. Why was that?
4: Well, I wouldn't specifically say that they received a hostile reception, but I don't think people understood what they went through when they were overseas. They were sent into the chaos of war without specialised training for it. They were there to look after the sick and injured. Particularly in the First World War, they were sent straight to the front lines to casualty clearing stations, and they saw the very, very worst of war. They were working under the most primitive conditions. But I think possibly that when they came back, it was more the men that were recognised, particularly those who'd won such awards as the Victoria Cross. But I don't understand why they wouldn't receive these ladies back with the utmost respect and admiration for what they did.
3: I suppose I'm just referring to the fact that you note in the book that there were, I think it was Margaret Anderson who was sort of verbally attacked in Myers, because there were some people who felt that the fact that these nurses had got back safely was unfair compared to the women who you've referred to earlier, the sisters in captivity, and that was sort of, that there were, you know, occasional unsavoury incidents like that.
4: Oh, yes, yes. No, I understand what you're saying there. No, the reason that this lady attacked Margaret was because these women were specifically sent to Malaya and Singapore to look after the injured and sick amongst our troops. And when the Japanese were on the point of entering Singapore City, and it was absolute chaos and carnage there, you couldn't imagine. And the authorities knew that the Japanese were acting with brutality when they invaded places such as Hong Kong, where they stormed into hospitals. They violated the nurses, killed them, and killed a lot of the patients in the hospitals. The authorities knew they had to get the Australian women out, but the nurses rebelled. They didn't want to leave. They didn't want to leave their patients in Singapore. They were under orders. And I think that, you know, they wanted to disobey the orders, but they were under orders.
3: Oh, yeah.
4: They had to come home.
3: Military
4: for
3: rules,
4: their own
3: exactly.
4: Safety.
3: Yeah,
4: for their own safety. And I think this lady misunderstood the situation, that you know, the nurses were ordered back to Australia. They didn't come of their own volition. And, you know, perhaps you could understand that lady's position, but I think Margaret was rather sorry to have to go through this episode.
3: No doubt. We're speaking with Colin Burgess about his book, Sisters in Captivity. And Colin, in the introduction of this book, you write, occasionally a real treasure comes the way of a biographer. What goal did you strike in the course of researching Sisters Under Fire?
4: Oh, many, many things. It's a continuation of the fascination I have for the stories of the war. I don't write specifically about the war. I write about the courage of people who go into the war, be it a nurse, be it an aviator, be it a prisoner of war, be it anybody who was in the Dam Buster Squadron, things like this. And I applaud courage. I always have. And whenever I hear a story, it always leads to another one. But I think in this instance, I've really struck an affinity with our nurses going to war, and I want to continue writing about them because they are under-recognised and they certainly deserve a place in our Australian military history.
3: Yes, and I believe that you've no doubt had a few allies in the search for primary material that can be referred to. And I think something, was it in the Australian College of Nursing in Sydney, that some transcripts of taped interviews with Vera Tawney and Margaret Anderson were uncovered during the research for the book?
4: Oh, yes, that was a real godsend because initially when I was writing my books about Australians at War, it was back in the 1980s, and I could visit these people both here and overseas and get first-hand stories. Now you're relying mostly on relatives, generally grandchildren, great-nieces, people who may have had an association with the story, it's more difficult. And in this instance, Viratane's family, I contacted them pretty well straight away, and they couldn't have been more helpful. But you go to the Margaret Anderson side of the story, and unfortunately, the only living relatives know very little about her. So it was a matter of trying to find information. And when these two interviews came up during the course of my research, it was a godsend. It really was, because here was an actual interview with the two women about their lives and about what they experienced and their afterlives.
3: And as a demonstration of your commitment to the contribution of nurses, I believe that you're pledging some of the royalties for Sisters in Captivity to the Australian Nurses Memorial Centre. Could you tell us about that, Colin?
4: Yes, of course. Quite some time back, I decided that I would try to do something with my writing, with being able to publish books. And each time I'd write a book, I would donate 50% of the proceeds. And in the instance of these two books, the 50% of the proceeds go to the Australian Nurses Memorial Centre in St Kilda. The next book, I have pledged 50% to the Centaur Memorial Fund for Nurses. And the Sutherland Shire Military History Club has also been a beneficiary. And in fact, last Tuesday, as you say, it was Florence Nightingale's birthday and the International Nurses Day. We erected a statue of a nurse who represents nurses of all conflicts, and that was unveiled at the Warranora Cemetery in Sydney. It was an absolutely wonderful day. We actually had a 100-year-old nurse there who served during the war.
3: Oh, fantastic. Well, good on you, Colin, and thank you very much for speaking with us this morning about Sisters Under Fire.
4: Thank you very much for the pleasure, Julian.
3: That's Colin Burgess, and as we heard, his latest book is Sisters Under Fire, The Extraordinary Courage of Two Australian Nurses at War. This is Julian Morrow with you on Sunday Extra, and I'm very pleased to say that we're joined now by two of the people behind a superb publishing project that's been going strong for over a decade now, and this month sees the launch of two new titles. Nagana Barangarai, or Black Wallaby, is the creative writing project for Aboriginal and Torres Strait Islander and ally inmates, and its latest releases are Scribbly Gums, Young People Dreaming Inside, which is voices from Cobham Youth Justice Centre, and the 14th volume of Dreaming Inside, voices from Junee. Joining us now are Auntie Barbara, who's the project director of Black Wallaby. Auntie Barbara is a respected Wadi Wadi elder, and in fact, it's Dr. Auntie, because Barbara received an honorary Doctorate of Laws in 2014 from the University of Wollongong, which described her as a leader, teacher, poet, advocate, and inspirational role model. Dr. Auntie Barbara, welcome to Sunday Extra.
5: Thank you, Julian.
3: And we're also joined by Luke Patterson, who's a Gamilaroi poet, educator, and musician who also works on Nagana Barangarai. Welcome, Luke.
6: Thank you.
3: Auntie Barbara, I wonder if you could tell us just a little bit about how the Dreaming Inside project came about.
5: Oh, my God, how many Sundays have you got? Very, very, very humbly, I had occasion to go to Junee Correctional Centre one MAIDOC week just to do some creative writing workshops with the inmates for that week. I'd had contacts down there previously through other work I'd done with prisons, so I got invited to do that. So I gathered a team. We got a little bit of funding via South Coast Writers' Centre to take myself and three or four others with us. We went there, and over the week in NAIDOC week, I think that was 2011 or 2012, and we did the creative writing workshops there. We had very, very limited number of lads attending, inmates that is attending. You know, fellows in prison, they don't really think much about poetry, but they were doing artwork, and we got them working and so on. Working with them was like extracting impacted molars, trying to get them to put words on a page, but with some due diligence, we managed to get half a dozen of them to actually write something. And that was all very nice. Although, look, honestly, I have to say this was really hit and miss. I didn't know what I was doing and none of us knew what we were doing. But anyway, we come away from there at the end of that NAIDOC week, a freezing time in Junee. And I had the notion that because one of the tutors didn't come and I had that tiny bit of funding left, that I might get a desktop publication out to give back to the lads who had participated. And so I worked with Ricky Vassilakis, who was a director at the South Coast Writers Centre at the time back here in Wollongong, and we managed to get something that looked like a book, and we worked on it pretty hard because we didn't know what we were doing anyway. And we got it to a point where we were satisfied, and Ricky was about to press send to the printer, and I said, stop. And she said, what? I said, put volume one on that. Well, you know, it may have been prescient. And she said, is there going to be any more? I said, it doesn't matter, but it looks good if there is. Anyway, that's what we did.
3: Indeed. And it's not even just 14 volumes, is it? Because the project has expanded beyond Junee.
5: Yeah, that's right.
3: Luke, can you give us a sense of exactly how far this project has expanded?
6: What was our? Do you remember our first like side quest? Like, was it Cobham and Reeby first, or was it Dilwinia?
5: Dilwinia Women's Prison in Northwest Sydney.
6: Yeah, so our first side quest, as I'll call it, we went to Dilwinia Women's Prison, and again, yes, there was the notion of a book, but we go into new places, kind of not knowing what's going to happen. It's somewhat tricky working with prisons and correctional facilities. And then we've expanded to Cobham and Reby Youth Justice. We've done a couple of things there, a couple of books out of both of them, and also some stuff in Brisbane with the Dreaming Big Books. And Queensland Youth Justice have been very helpful with us for that. Oh, and we've done also two poets, though.
5: Yeah, from Junee Correctional Centre. Two of the lads that were contributing there, they were so prolific. They gave us and submitted a mountain of work, which was far too much to put into an anthology with 113 other inmate writers. So I decided they could have their own book. So we have a book out now that's called Two Poets Dreaming Inside. But if I can just go back, Julian, to that business of them taking ownership, it was very much proven in the COVID year because we developed doing two trips a year for a week at a time to Junee to do workshops. And of course, with COVID years, we could not do that. So we sent messages to the inmates to say, we're so very sorry, we won't get a book out for this year. Well, was I mistaken? Of course I was, because the inmates motivated themselves, and we got word that they said, no, this is our book. We want our book. So they wrote their hearts out, and I got all these submissions sent by mail, and we had the biggest book to date that far. So I think that bespeaks the value of it.
3: Absolutely.
6: Brothers and sisters inside, they just want to tell a story, and they've got plenty of them.
3: Luke, how would you describe the process that went into what's going to be the first volume of Scribbly Gums, the Dreaming Inside volume from Cobham Youth Justice Centre?
6: Look, it takes a while, sometimes a good 10 minutes or 15 minutes to warm up with the kids, but they're also testing us out a little bit. Mm. They've had lots of people in their lives come in and say, I'm going to help, and then don't. Or they don't really engage with them. But, you know, within 10 minutes, Art usually identifies one that's a bit standoffish or doesn't want to participate. She does her little huggy, cuddle, whisper, it's all right, bub. And usually that kid's sorted out. My strategy is just act like a fool until

0: from bad history with what it means when you pick up a pen and you're being judged. We try and stay true to the spelling and grammar of everybody we work with. One, because it's more fresh, it's more vibrant. Often,
1: it's their voice.
0: It's their voice. And if we're editing, how am I to know what is meant to be good or bad grammar or what's local slang? What's idiom? And so once they realize that all the rules don't apply, poetry is super fun and you can be rat bags and speak your truth to power and all of that kind of stuff. It's easy.
2: On Sunday Extra, we're speaking with Auntie Barbara and Luke Patterson from Nagana Barangarai, or Black Wallaby, the creative writing project for Aboriginal and Torres Strait Islander and ally inmates. I wonder if I could ask you both to tell us about a particular piece of work from the project, whether it's from the latest volume or from one of the previous volumes, that just stands out to you as special or memorable in some way.
3: There's just literally dozens and dozens. Volume 14 is in publication process at the moment, and that's one that will be launched on May 21st at Wollongong Art Gallery. Now, there's a couple of things in that, and I'm cherry-picking here out of the 14, but there's one in that written by another lad. He actually wrote a letter. It's addressed to your readers, so therefore he intended it to be published. It wasn't a personal letter to me. It was dear readers. It was three pages of handwritten manuscript. It is just so potently powerful in what it says. Oh, gosh, look, I would encourage everyone to get Volume 14 and read it. That letter bespeaks a lot of his own growth. And we've had this lad in and out over, I think he first appeared in Volume 3. He's been in and out a few times in that time, and he's always written something for us. He used to always speak in gangster speak, G-A-N-G-E-S-T-A, gangster speak. And this letter is spoken in regular language, you know. And I thought, oh, my God, you've been hiding this from me for 15 years, you know. Anyway, he's just revealed his soul, and he talks about how much the program has meant to him and how much our presence there has meant to himself and the other lads over the years. And you can see that intellectually he's turned a corner. Don't know whether that can follow through, because when they're out, they face a whole new lot of difficulties and they take the trauma of prison life out with them. But he's turned a corner. He's not the gangster anymore. He's left that behind him. So that's a standout. That's a huge standout.
2: What about for you, Luke?
0: I think when there might be a poetic style that someone introduces one year, and then the next times we go in and someone reads it and they're like, I'm going to try this. So I think it was in volume 10, I think, of Dreaming Inside. And there's just a great list poem. And it's just someone sitting in their cell or sitting in the courtyard or whatever and just listing things. And even the most
3: minute
0: things become really powerful, like maybe soggy cereal or something like that. Just every word gets charged with this superpower. Going on to the following sessions over time, people seeing that one, being like, oh, I love this. I can do this. I can write a list of the things around me. But they also see how it's almost that show don't tell thing. I don't need to tell you how dark sometimes this place can be. Let me just show you. So as an educational tool, poems and moments that I can use as an educational tool, I think they're kind of my highlights.
2: And clearly from what you're saying, in some cases, there have been people who've really caught the bug and become enthusiastic writers. Are you aware of people who've been through the program who've kept up the writing habit even when they're no longer involved in the program and they've moved on beyond the centre?
3: Look, the usual thing is once the boys leave prison, they don't want anything to do with anything that happened in.
2: Right, yeah.
3: Now, that's the usual thing. However, can I say very proudly in this case that the usual thing just gets broken. The short answer is we don't really get feedback from the lads once they've left the prison. But recently there's been several incidents that have happened that have given a lie to that. We've had contact from a family of an inmate who has passed away shortly after he got released, and they're very interested to get some of his work published posthumously. And they approached us on that score. Well, there were

0: There's never going to be a time where we'd say no to that. And that's happening. And that family are going to attend the launch. They're travelling a long way from central New South Wales to attend the launch here in Wollongong. And in the last couple of days, we've had contact from another lad who is now released after a number of years inside, who was one of our most prolific writers. And some of his work was actually selected. There's a publishing house in North Carolina in the United States who are putting out this huge anthology of international prison poetry, and they selected some of this lad's work to go into it. It was also selected to go into an anthology of work put out by Cambridge University Press. So his work is receiving really good international attention, and he is out now, and he contacted us. And we're absolutely amazed and want to know, could he still keep writing and would we give him some help? He wants to write his book. He's written children's books and goodness knows what. So, yeah, he wants to keep going. There's a number of them that will do that. The boys who were in the Two Poets book, yes, they keep writing. I don't know that they're out, but they keep writing.
1: Yeah. A lot of the inmates will get moved to other prisons. And so occasionally we'll get letters from other places being like, hey, I'm not a junior anymore, but please keep us in here.
0: One inmate who'd been transferred to a prison in Northern Territory got in touch with us. And yes, we printed that person's work too.
2: Fantastic. Well, it is an absolutely superb project, and it's good to see that volume one was very prophetic, Auntie Barbara. You've got to 14, and I'm sure there's many more to come. Thank you so much, Auntie Barbara and Luke Patterson, for joining us on Sunday Extra.
0: Thank you, Julie.
1: Thank you.
0: Thank you.
2: That's Auntie Barbara Nicholson and Luke Patterson from Nagana Barangarai Project, the Black Wallaby Project. And Luke will be speaking at the Sydney Writers Festival on the panel Big Dreaming, Voices from Detention on the 22nd of May. And as Auntie Barbara said, the new volumes, Saplings, Scribbly Gums, Voices from Cobham, and Dreaming Inside Volume 14, Voices from Junee, are going to be launched at the Wollongong Art Gallery on the 21st of May. Our guest on The Year That Made Me today was the federal member for the seat of Leichhardt in far north Queensland from 1996 until 2025, with a gap of 3 years between 2010 and 2013. Warren Ench has also been a railway porter, an aircraft engineer, a crocodile catcher, a bull catcher, and a farmer, and quite a few other things as well. Warren Ench, welcome to The Year That Made Me.
3: Pleasure to be here.
2: Firstly, could you tell us where you were born and about the family that you grew up in?
3: Born in Babinda, but at a very young age, probably about 6 months or so, I went to Mareeba. My dad, his entire working life was with the Queensland Railways, starting as an engine cleaner, ending up as a fireman, and then on to being one of the most senior drivers there, so his entire working life. So I grew up there and effectively for most of the time in Housing Commission home. I was the eldest of four kids. And while I didn't mind school, I did quite well at it. Mareeba State School for most of it, with a small gap. When my dad was classified as a driver, we went to Cloncurry for about 12 months, 18 months, when I was about 11. And at that point, my mum contracted tuberculosis. And so that was a great disruption. We had to come back onto the coast. Mum ended up in the Cairns Thoracic Ward for 12 months for treatment for TB. I was the only one that was old enough to be able to visit her. So I stayed with my grandparents in Cairns, and my three younger siblings went down to Goondi near Innisfail and stayed with an uncle and aunt down there for that time. It was quite disruptive. But then there, I spent that time in the Cairns High. It was my early years in Cairns High. But then I went up back to Mareeba. I was in year 10. I think I was just 14 when I finished.
2: Yeah. So because you did all right at school, but you left at the age of 14 and started doing that wide variety of jobs.
3: Can I say, my mum gave me, I wanted to be a vet.
2: Right.
3: And I did an academic course and I'd done quite well. But I knew there was no way I could afford it. There was no such thing as HECS in those days. And for me to be a vet, they had to send me to Brisbane. I had to get accommodation, and I had to pay for university. We just couldn't do it. But my mum used to say to me, Moy, what you've got to do is you've got to get a job in the government. They'll look after you for life. Get a job in the railway like your father. And that's why I ended up getting a job as a lad porter, a toilet cleaner, effectively.
2: Yeah, right.
3: In the station. It only lasted 6 months.
2: And then when you went into politics, you got the one job in government where they don't keep you for life.
3: Absolutely. You've got to reapply every 3 years.
2: So tell us about some of the different jobs that you did and I suppose what you took from them, working out where you were going to go in life, Warren.
3: Well, what was fortunate, I had a pretty good academic course, you know, history, French, geography, maths one, maths two, science, physics and English. So I was then offered a job with the Bank of New South Wales. And so I started working with them in 19. 19-

0: 66. Then I left there, and because I was offered a job with the state government insurance office in Cairns. I took that job up. I was there for nearly three years, and I got called up for national service. But I'd already applied for and had been accepted into the Air Force, and so I flew down to Adelaide to start my recruits. I was down there for 2 weeks, and suddenly I go back to my quarters, and there's two burly military policemen standing there, fully armed, arresting me. And they march me off to the commanding officer's office, and I'm saying, what the hell have I done? You know, I thought I was quite compliant. Anyway, he said that he roared at me, told me that there was a warrant out for my arrest. I said, what are you talking about? He said, you haven't reported for national service. And I said, but I'm in the military. I'm here. He said, but you didn't report. And I said, well, I assumed they just talked to each other. Well, he roared at me and he said, first lesson in this service, never, ever assume. Cost me 2 weeks cleaning pans in the mess as punishment for my wrong assumption.
1: Yeah, yeah. So how did you get involved in representative politics, Warren?
0: Well, it was with Native Title that really stirred me up. It was very, very divisive what was happening up in Cape York with the Native Title, with the Whig Native Title. And we really didn't know, as Cape York residents and pastors, we really didn't know where to go with it. And we didn't know what it really meant. But it was very, very divisive. So I extended an invitation to the then member for Leichhardt, Peter Dodd, one termer, I might add. And the state member, Steve Brettauer, we invited him to a meeting in Cowan, and we met under a big shed. And there was about 60 of us, I guess. And we started to explain that we were very concerned about the uncertainty of it and impacts it was having on the community. And he obviously made assumptions that were not correct. And he challenged me to a wager, a month of his parliamentary salary, against anything I wanted to put up, that the judges would come down and determine in support of the pastoralists, of the graziers. And it really infuriated me. And I went off and I said, in a month of your piddling salary against our future, you've got to be joking. I then reminded him that the issues that we had up there, they were not black and white issues. And he misread the room because there was a lot of black faces in there as well. The problem was that you, with this Native Title and the uncertainty of it, there was a whole lot of newly minted anthropologists coming out of universities, going up into these Cape York communities, ingratiating himself with one of the families or another, and then giving them a justification as to why their Native Title rights were greater than their next-door neighbours. And so there was a lot of conflict within the traditional owner groups themselves. It wasn't about black and white. It was, and that's where it was. Anyway, I let fly, and as did a number of others, and they packed up and jumped on their light aircraft and disappeared. And after they went, saying to them, what do we do? How do we get some message on this? And so during the break, I went down, we sat down back up against a corrugated iron outside toilet block. And we penciled a set of principles. We're trying to get our principles on how we lived up there and what we felt needed to be included. And it was about respect and a range of other things. And when we finished it, I put a motion up, and the meeting itself endorsed it. And then we said, how do we get this to the politicians? And so it was agreed that we would contact John Purcell, who was the president of the Cattlemen's Union down south, and ask him if he knew anybody in politics that would be able to help to convey our message. And he did. He agreed to do it. We reconvened a month or two later, a meeting in Musgrave, and Rick Barley turned up with his mate Noel Pearson. And we presented this to Rick, and which we really appreciated. And he took it off, took it out, and.

0: about, you know, what we're wanting to do. That document that we'd done there, leaning up against the toilet, 2 years later, won an a national reconciliation award. It was called the Cape York Heads of Agreement. And so that was that. But on that day after that meeting or that evening, I was staying at the Exchange Hotel in Colton. I was there with an old mate of mine, Billy Jackson, who had Wolverton Station. And we just had our swags out in the back of the pub near the cold room. And I'd had a couple of coldies, too many. And I just said to Billy, what are we got to do to make these buggers listen to us? You know, we're just being totally ignored. Bill threw his arm around my shoulder and he said, Enchi, you want a change of attitude, you've got to change the bloody government. And that's what set me on when I came back to Olivale a couple of weeks later, taking cattle down, picked that stuff up at Mount Carbine Roadhouse, made that phone call. And that's when I decided, you know, that set me on that road in 1995.
1: And that's the year you've chosen as the year that made you, Warren. So what was it like for you to join the parliament as a member of the House of Representatives? Do you remember how you felt?
0: In a word, overwhelmed. I had no idea what I was up for and the journey that was ahead of me. And I can remember when, Anthony Albanese came in the same time as me, Joe Hockey, Brendan Nelson, you know, a lot of good people. So there was a lot of high-profile candidates and Pauline Hanson. But anyway, we were invited down initially just to familiarise ourselves and got a story with the speaker about what was expected of us, etc. And then we were told that we're going to be introduced to the press gallery, Canberra Press Gallery. And they took us out into one of the foyer areas, you know, those beautiful garden areas between the buildings. And, of course, a lot of the colleagues that were a little bit more politically savvy were racing forward to make sure that they got onto their favourite reporter. I didn't know any of them. And I felt a little bit overwhelmed. And so I retreated back to under a tree while I was in this whole mass getting together. And without even thinking, I put my hand in my pocket. I had to wear a suit. Took out my tin of log cabin tobacco. I opened it up. Took some tobacco out, rolled it in my hand, roll her up, get a cigarette paper out, roll it, put it in, and I light a cigarette. Just sitting there reflecting on what was happening around me. Next thing, this character comes over to me and he says, "You're Warren Inch." "Yes, I'm Warren Inch." And he says to me, "I've been watching you over there." He said, "Don't change." He said, "Stay true to yourself, because you stand out from all the rest."
1: And who was that?
0: Laurie Oakes.
1: There you go.
0: I got to know Laurie over time. I used to, when I was walking into work, I'd see him. He was working his red cattle dog, red cattle dog was walking him. But I became quite very fond of Laurie over time. But that was the advice he gave me on that day, and I never forget it.
1: Warren, when did marriage equality as an issue first come to your attention, and when were you converted to it as a cause?
0: Initially, I really wasn't that, like, wedded to marriage equality. I mean, but I was a little bit naive as well. What I found out early in the piece when I was there, I had a young naval officer come into my office from HMAS Cairns. This is in the very early stages of my office, and he was put in a complaint about the fact that he'd just been posted a promotion out of Cairns, and Navy was paying for his jet ski, his motor car, all his personal effects and that to go to his new posting, and his budgerigar and his dog, that they would not pay for his partner of many years, who was living with him in America, in Cairns, wouldn't partner on the basis that I was same-sex. Now, I thought, this is bullshit. It just doesn't make sense. So I went to the then Minister for Defence, Robert Hill, and I explained it to Robert. He agreed with me, and he changed the legislation. He changed the rules there so that he could take his partner. And I thought I'd fixed all those problems and issued the gay issues. But I started to do some digging, and I got a whole lot of stuff there in relation to financial and so that I started the campaign initially on the discrimination side of it, both financial and legal. And over the early years, they're starting to put stuff, getting a lot more information, and information is very, very powerful. But anyway, at that same time, that I was still getting a bit of pressure there from some within the

0: gay movement saying to me, you want to do marriage? And I kept saying, no, let's focus on one thing at a time. And but there was a lot of pressure. And so eventually I thought, oh, well, I'll do a marriage civil union, which I thought, well, that'll help to address that while I focus on the discrimination. Anyway, it was David Scammell from New South Wales and Rodney Croom said, no way in the world, don't devalue us by doing that. And so I listened to them. I still have that civil union bill sitting in my files, but I never, ever put it up. And when I came back in 2010, both Julia Gillard and Tony Abbott had both committed in 2010 not to push the marriage button. And I thought, this is a problem. But my very dear friend, Graham Perrett, he was in a similar situation. So we made an agreement that we would approach our respective leaders, and as I did with Tony, and just said, look, mate, I'm going to honour your commitment here, but don't do it at the next election. I said, if you lock in this same commitment in 2013, I'll go against you. And to Tony's credit, he didn't. He didn't lock it in, and I was able to pursue it. But in the meantime, I was the chief opposition whip. And so talking to Graham, I said, mate, we've got to do something here that we don't get, because our leader's jammed. And he agreed with me. And so we established the Parliamentary Friendship Group for the LGBTIQ community in 2010. Now, that's the first one in the world. I think it probably still is one of the only ones in the world. And Sarah Hanson-Young came in as the third co-chair of that Parliamentary Friendship Group. And so we were able to deal with quite a lot of stuff in that area in relation to blockers and puberty blockers and a range of other things, plus also deal with the aged care stuff. And then in 2013, we started in earnest. And I said to Tony at the time, after the election, I said, I'm not gonna hit you up on this one for the first 12 months. I said, but I've got to do it before the last 12 months. I don't want to do it right at the end. I said, we've got to fit it in. And this is where I actually brought it in 2000. I moved the legislation into early 2000, or in 2015, I think. And it was interesting because there was a big Sunday full-page exposure at one stage on me, which really made me very angry. And my mate Christopher Pine played a role in it, in that he shared with one of the national journos bits of a story that I shared about him when I was bull catching up in the Gulf, about a person that went for a sex change. But anyway, the headline was, you know, MP says why he supports the gays. And it starts off fiercely heterosexual, far north Queensland, crocodile farming, wild bull catching liberal. And he supports the gay community. And then it had some of this story to it, you know. And I was travelling down to Canberra on that Sunday back for another parliamentary sitting. And as I always did on a Sunday, I'd always go into my office in Canberra, get in there at about 6, 7 o'clock and have a look and see what emails were there, so ready for work on Monday. And I opened it up and the emails literally fell in. There was hundreds of them. And they were all in response to this article. Interestingly, they were not from the gay community. They were from friends and relatives of people that were gay. And they were saying, starting with, if far north Queensland, crocodile farming, wild bull catching, liberal, fiercely heterosexual far north Queensland is prepared to stand up for my gay family member or friend, we want to come out too. And that's when I realised that I was probably the first person that was not pigeonholed and identified as openly gay, that was arguing very strong in a national sense for marriage equality, etc.
1: Was that your proudest moment as a parliamentarian, the passage of the marriage equality bill?
0: It made a big difference, yes, of course. When I stop and think about it, the numbers of people that were impacted by this, I mean, I was always being accused of all sorts of things, and my sexuality was always questioned because of what I was doing. You know, people making all sorts of assumptions as to my sexuality, which really didn't worry me. And in fact, I probably deliberately provoked it, because whenever doing interviews, inevitably, whether they were national or international interviews, inevitably the question would be asked,

0: Or, by the way, Mr. Hinch, are you gay? And I used to take great delight in saying, I'm quite comfortable in you identifying me any way you choose. The only thing I ask of you is don't be offensive, because my sexuality's got absolutely nothing to do with my advocacy. This is about being fair and doing the right thing.
1: Warren, how are you finding life after politics?
0: Warren, I keep reminding people that I, you know, after 30-odd years in the political sphere, I am not out there making political commentary. I've retired from politics, but I have a farm up on the Atherton Table Ends where I'm about a few weeks short of finishing a second house there for my son, my eldest son, so he can take responsibility. Then he can start looking after the farm. If he wants an inheritance, he's going to have to work for it. I live with my youngest son in Cairns, and it's been a wonderful experience. I've been living with him there for 3 years. But I'm very actively involved in other things. I'm very heavily involved with mental health. I was the only parliamentarian that was the independent chair of the Headspace Consortium. I've done that for probably 10 years. They've asked me to stay on in there, so I continue as that independent role. And that's one of the bookends of mental health, early intervention from 12 to 25. I also was involved in establishing what we call the Junction Clubhouse, which is the other end of the other bookend. At the other end, when people come out of intensive mental health care, they don't just have to go into their, because there are no institutions anymore. So they don't go back into their home and disappear in a cave or end up on the streets or in prisons. This gives them a safe space where they can come and hang out and reevaluate and end up back into community. They asked me to go on the board there, and I've been actively involved in working with that. So that's the two bookends of mental health. Years ago, a couple of dear friends of mine in Bungendore in New South Wales, we've established the National Threatened Species Institute. And there is where we are captive breeding a number of different native species, threatened species. There's the New Holland mouse and the Smoky mouse, where we're breeding them very successfully and releasing them back into national parks. We've got the largest population of orange-bellied parrots and breeding them and involved in that program of releasing them back into Tasmania. We've also got the only eastern ground parrots in captivity in the world. Had them now for a couple of years. We got a permit to trap them out of the national park. We have a permit to take 12. We've taken 5. We haven't lost a bird. They are absolutely thriving. We've purpose-built aviaries for them. And we'll now take the other 7 at some stage to get genetic diversity. Been very successful. So that's another thing that I've been doing. I've been invited to go over to the Canary Islands, would you believe, at my expense, by the way, in September, for the International Parrot Conference, which I'll go over there with the National Threatened Species Institute, but that's every 4 years, so I'm looking forward to that. And one other thing I'm on, I've got to mention this. I've been involved in the TB Global TB Caucus for since we established in 2014. I'm now the vice president of the Global TB Caucus, and I'm working within my own area here. And in fact, I have recently come back from Papua New Guinea after re-establishing the caucus in Papua New Guinea. I'm going over again on the 25th, compliments of Air New Guinea, to work with the Prime Minister, with James Moapi and his health minister and other parliamentarians, as we're looking at rolling out a program for tuberculosis, dealing with one of the highest incidences of tuberculosis in the world we see in Papua New Guinea. So I'm keeping pretty, well, not busy enough because it's intermittent, but nevertheless, you know, I annoying a lot of very good friends of mine, heading off having dinner with them every so often and what have you, but looking for more to do. But anyway, I'm enjoying it.
1: And Warren, we always finish the year that made me with a piece of music. You get to choose. What have you chosen for us and why?
0: Classic, mate. Classic stuff. Willie Nelson, Mamas Don't Let Your Babies Grow Up to Be Cowboys.
1: Warren Ench, thank you once again.
0: Thank you very much indeed.
2: Cowboys ain't easy to love, and they're harder to hold.

Yes, this is Mamas Don't Let Your Babies Grow Up to Be Cowboys by Willie Nelson and Waylon Jennings. The song chosen by our guest on the year that made me, Warren Entsch. Lots of texts about Warren. One texter, Gordy, says, listening to Warren Entsch and remembering what a thoroughly decent soul he is as a gay man, I sincerely thank him for his advocacy. And another texter says, what a man, what a man, what a mighty good man. It's coming up to 9 o'clock on Sunday Extra, but we'll make our way out to the news with more Willie Nelson and Waylon Jennings.

0: ABC News. Good morning. I'm Kira Jones. Labor is likely to win the electorate of Stafford in Brisbane's northern suburbs as counting continues in the knife-edge by-election. Chelsea Malunga reports.
1: Labor's Luke Richmond has claimed victory in the Stafford by-election after a close contest with the LNP's Fiona Hammond. There's been a 4% swing against Labor after preferences in a seat it's only lost once since 2001. But opposition leader Stephen Miles says the party is building momentum.
2: We all rallied behind Luke Richmond, our incredible candidate who has door-knocked from dawn to dusk every day.
1: Premier David Crisafulli spruiked the swing as one of the biggest ever towards the government.
3: Fiona's vote, the LNP vote, went up about 2.5%. What an incredible campaign.
1: The contest was sparked by the death of Labor-turned-independent MP Jimmy Sullivan last month. Additional postal votes are still to be counted.
0: A 56-year-old man is in a life-threatening condition after he was hit by a bus in Brisbane's CBD. The accident happened at about 9:20 last night at the intersection of George and Turbot Streets. The forensic crash unit is investigating. The bus driver is assisting police with their inquiries. Police are trying to determine a timeline of events in a homicide investigation in Bundaberg. Details from Emma Johnson.
4: Emergency services were called to a home on Moore Park Road in Gabarim at about 8 o'clock on Friday night following an alleged assault. Paramedics treated a man for significant head injuries, but he couldn't be saved. Officers launched a homicide investigation and declared a crime scene. Detective Acting Inspector Anthony Green says a man is assisting with inquiries.
5: Early indications suggest that both the deceased and the male person that was arrested at the scene are known to each other.
4: Anyone with information is being urged to contact police.
0: The WA Premier has expressed his sorrow over yesterday's fatal shark attack off Rottnest Island. David Webber reports.
6: The 38-year-old man was bitten on the legs when he was spearfishing about a kilometre off the western end of Rottnest Island. He was brought to the Geordie Bay jetty but couldn't be saved. The Premier, Roger Cook, has said it was deeply distressing to hear of the fatal shark attack. He's thanked the first responders and emergency personnel who attended the scene. Mr. Cook has said it's a devastating time for all involved, and he's encouraged anyone who's been impacted by the tragedy to reach out for support.
0: Overseas, a man is being questioned by police after a car ploughed into a group of pedestrians in the northern Italian city of Modena. Tim Wharton reports.
7: Officials say the 31-year-old driver entered one of Modena's main streets and drove onto the footpath, sending several people flying before crashing into a shop window. Mayor Massimo Massetti said no one was killed in the dramatic crash, but four victims were in a serious condition. He said

0: The woman was pinned against a shop window and required the amputation of both legs. Police say attempted to flee the scene but was stopped and taken to headquarters for questioning. Witnesses reported the driver was holding a knife but he didn't manage to stab anyone. Authorities now trying to determine whether the man was under the influence of substances or had acted deliberately.
1: In news just in, Australia has missed out on taking home the Eurovision Song Contest final after polling strongly, with Bulgaria claiming the top spot. Delta Goodrum's performance of her ballad Eclipse was a crowd favourite. Israel came in second spot, followed by Romania, with Australia finishing fourth. In sport, Australia's Sam Kerr has equalled Chelsea's all-time goal-scoring record in her final game for the English soccer club. The Matildas captain hammered home a volley in the 34th minute to secure a 1-0 victory over Manchester United. It was her 116th goal for the Blues, level with Fran Kirby. Kerr has told Sky Sports UK it's a fitting end to 6.5 years at the London club.
2: Honestly, the biggest honour to play for this club, and I have so many amazing memories, and I'll carry, you know, these memories with me forever. I think, you know, Chelsea and London will always be home to me now. It's going to be hard to leave, but only good things to say about the club and the people here.
1: Queensland's weather, widespread showers and areas of rain for the southwest, the chance of a storm in the Channel Country, isolated showers for eastern regions, tending scattered about the north tropical coast, partly cloudy elsewhere. In the southeast, scattered showers, widespread at times near the coast. Brisbane and Logan 25, Ipswich a top of 26, the Gold and Sunshine Coasts a top of 24. ABC News.
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4: And this is Julian Morrow with you for Sunday Extra. Thanks very much for tuning in. Got a lovely text about

0: The Year That Made Me during the news from someone saying, Warren, what a great bloke, and he has terrific taste in music, although that is from Willie, so I'm not sure whether that's Willie Nelson. No, it couldn't be Willie Nelson, of course, but wasn't it great to hear Mamas Don't Let Your Babies Grow Up to Be Cowboys on Radio National as well. Coming up this hour, we've got a background briefing, and, of course, we'll have a lab note. But first, got to do this.
1: Tweet of the Week.
0: And, of course, we've spent the last few weeks darting around the four corners of Australia celebrating our far-flung hotspots of biodiversity. But today we've got a caller that unites just about all of us. This is a tweet that could be heard in every state and territory. Do you know who this is? Yeah, because it is a widespread caller, it's also quite eclectic in its choice of habitat. You could hear that sound in rainforest, eucalypt forest, woodland, in the trees along rivers and in farms and gardens. It usually flies fairly high up, but it tends to settle on an exposed perch, offering excellent views. And you might spot our caller singing in pairs or in small flocks. So let's have another listen. So that is the tweet of the week. If you recognise who's tweeting there, text your name and the name of the bird to 0418 226 576, or you can vote or put your answer in via ABC Listen, and stay with us on Sunday Extra because the answer is coming up soon. But now it's time for background briefing, and today we have part two of the new series, In Search of the Missing Artist.
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3: Madison Cunorton, it's good to be here.
2: So we are in week two now of In Search of the Missing Artist.
3: That's right, week number two.
2: And last time you were looking in Australia, you were looking in France, you couldn't find this internationally acclaimed French artist, Jean-Paul Monjean, anywhere.
3: Not a trace.
2: So you're still searching for him?
3: I am.
2: Okay. Where to next?
3: We're going to Western Sydney, to a plastics factory. I've got my face pressed up against a small window, a bit like a child at the zoo, and I'm staring into the guts of this giant industrial oven. And that's when the timer goes off.
4: Yeah. That's the timer. Jim sets a timer. Yep. I'll switch that off.
3: Yeah. I jump back. And I make way for Jim, this Italian man wearing aviators. And he opens the door and removes a small sheet of yellow plastic. It's about the size of an A4 piece of paper.
4: Yeah. Okay, for now, this is hot.
3: The heat from the oven has made it really soft and pliable. Jim takes the sheet and puts it on a workbench. And a woman takes over.
4: And what I'm going to do is actually manipulate the material. And so at this stage, it's just like a piece of fabric, but it's hot.
3: She's wearing these thick cotton gloves. They're white. And she's using her hands to mould this plastic. She's pressing it in and out and back and in on itself and around itself. And she's sort of pulling it up and guiding it down, creating these hills and caverns and folds. And as she's doing this, I feel like I'm watching somebody knead bread, except at double speed.
4: It's still pliable, a little bit pliable, but it's already setting.
3: As the woman's working, Jim's coming in with a fan and he's sort of cooling bits of it as she finishes them. She's only got 2 minutes until the plastic goes hard. 2 minutes to make a piece of art, a brightly coloured plastic sculpture.
2: That kind of sounds like a Jean-Paul Monjean.
3: It does. The sculpture looks like a giant crumpled post-it note, just like Jean-Paul's works. But this is Anya Peche. She's an Australian artist and she's exhibited all over the world, including in France. She uses the same plastic materials as Jean-Paul and both make very similar sculptural output. But that's not all. Jean-Paul and Anya, they also shared a gallery, Studio Gallery Group.
2: Oh, so Anya worked with the gallerist, Kerry Armstrong.
3: That's right, she did.
2: And are they repped by this gallery at the same time?
3: No, they're not there at the same time.

0: I'm Anya predates Jean-Paul. She's exhibiting and selling her works for Studio Gallery Group for about 3 years. It's a good working relationship.
1: These works sold very well through Studio Gallery. We had a nice working relationship and it was profitable.
0: And then things turn sour with Kerry Armstrong.
1: When I sort of announced that I'd be leaving, she was quick to say, oh, well, you know, we have this artist who apparently has been lingering in the background. We've been wanting to show him, but of course we couldn't because of you.
0: Who is this artist? Is it Jean-Paul? That's right, Jean-Paul Marchand. And with Anya gone, Studio Gallery Group opens its doors to him.
2: Yeah, milk. Do you have milk?
1: No, just black is good.
2: Yeah.
1: Thank you. This delicious cake.
0: I'm back at Anya's house. We've sadly bid Jim farewell. And the two of us are sitting at her kitchen table, which is packed with quiche, lemon tart, documents, diaries, drawings, and a collection of her sculptures.
3: I always love visiting artists' houses because I feel like they're never boring.
0: No, it wasn't. And Anya's was like being in a mini art gallery. So the walls aligned with some of her bigger works.
1: We're looking at a sort of a round shape, called an oval, perhaps, slightly irregular.
0: She's even got some of these sculptures in her bathroom, functioning as a bit of a decoy hand towel.
3: Decoy hand towel?
0: Yeah, it literally sits there next to the sink, like a hand towel.
1: Someone's described it as a roll of toilet paper unravelling in the wind, you know. Yeah.
0: And then outside is a bigger piece.
1: It's a chunky piece, so it takes up space.
4: Could be sort of an ergonomic chair.
1: Yeah.
5: Peppy will just lie there.
0: Anya's been developing this practice with plastic for over a decade.
1: I studied at National Art School, did my bachelor's, then honours and master's. And really this work arrived through painting, historically a sort of a painter. Anyway, I ended up coming into these artists who were working in the 1960s in Los Angeles, the Finnish fetish artists.
3: Sorry, did she say Finnish fetish artists? Is that as racy as it sounds?
0: Finnish fetish with two N's is pretty edgy stuff, but Finnish fetish with a single N, that's the art movement and it's a little less racy. It's all about using industrial processes to get a glossy, slick finish.
1: I started painting on transparent plastic sheeting and that was exciting and it prompted me to push it further, and if you sort of break the rules, that's when things start to happen.
0: And that's when Anya lands on the idea of making these smooth, shiny sculptures with industrial machines.
1: Through heat, it becomes this sort of a beautiful, opaque surface.
0: Anya is by no means the only artist working in this material, but she's developed her own practice over the years, and she walks me through it, from idea to finished product. And despite what I've seen in the plastics factory, where it takes less than 2 minutes to make a piece of finished art, I start to understand that there are many, many hours that go into her work.
1: I'm aiming for absolute perfection. I don't want to leave any mark of the hand, and yet made by hand, but no fingerprints, no struggle. I like to think they all look so easy and they just sit as they should.
0: We're talking clamps, ropes, pulley systems, wheels, ladders, and often one or two extra gyms to help manoeuvre these works, which are so large they need to be hung from the ceiling. Think cow carcass in an abattoir.
1: When you see the scale of the larger works, some of them are 3 metres, you know, it's a very bodily experience because I'm often under the material and over it. It's, you know, challenging.
0: I remember watching her and thinking she was performing a choreographed dance with her hands, and I could see she was quite protective of her creative process.
1: You come to something unique, what I think is interesting and unique, because you break new ground, and then the easiest thing is for someone else to copy it.
0: Fresh out of uni, Anya's picked up by a gallery in Sydney called M Contemporary. A couple of years later, she's noticed by Studio Gallery Group and they start showcasing her

0: Now she's contracted by two separate galleries, and for a while it all goes well. Until it doesn't. You see, there's a small problem. Anya signed two contracts, and they completely contradict each other.
1: Oh, how so?
0: Well, on the one hand, she agrees that M Contemporary are the only ones who can sell her works in New South Wales.
1: Mm-hmm.
0: On the other hand, she agrees that Studio Gallery Group can sell her works anywhere. So when her works start popping up in Sydney under the Studio Gallery Group banner, something they're well within their rights to do,
1: mm-hmm.
0: Anya's suddenly in breach of her other contract with M Contemporary.
2: So that's this one.
3: Oh, yes, yeah.
2: It's the third paragraph down.
3: Mm.
2: Do you realise that you've signed two contracts that sort of say different
3: yes,
2: things?
3: Yes, yeah. Yeah, look, I see that.
2: Were you aware at the time that that's what it said, or do you...
3: I may have overlooked it, you know. Mm. I see it. It's there, and I understand that.
0: Anya's put herself in a position where she has to choose. And so she decides to leave Studio Gallery Group.
1: Oh, wow.
0: And the way she does this... she calls gallerist Kerry Armstrong, lets her know that she's no longer going to be working with Studio Gallery Group. And it's in that same phone call, Anya says, that Kerry mentions Jean-Paul Marjan for the first time.
3: She explained to me that she'd always wanted to show him, but since I was with the gallery, she couldn't show his work.
0: And that's because Anya and Jean-Paul both work in a similar medium.
3: And with my parting, she was able to sort of take that opportunity and then introduce his work into the gallery.
0: So Anya is out and Jean-Paul is in.
3: Before my work even left the gallery, Jean-Paul Mangan's work started to appear.
0: And soon, the gallery and its online followers start talking about this new artist. It's the 12th of June, 2021, less than a month after Anya tells Kerry she's leaving Studio Gallery Group. And a post appears on Instagram. It's from another one of the gallery's artists and it features one of her paintings alongside a bright pastel orange sculpture, which she says is by, and I quote, Parisian sculpture artist Jean-Paul Marjan. The next day, the gallery follows suit with a post of its own and, you know, people are commenting that they want more information and Studio Gallery Group basically says Jean-Paul's very new, he's selling fast and we'll give you information as soon as we can.
3: And it was very confusing because as images were appearing,

0: going, hey, look, you know, this work that looks similar, but it's not yours. What's going on?
1: The social posts keep coming, both from Studio Gallery Group's account and also from Kerry Armstrong's personal account, talking about that he's French, that he's working in Paris, and that's where his works are being shipped from.
2: So the gallery is really championing this artist. They're really pushing Jean-Paul on their socials.
1: That's right. But as this mysterious Frenchman's online profile is growing, so too is confusion inside and outside the gallery.
0: While my work was still in the gallery, other artists were still tagging my name to works that were appearing that were his.
1: The gallery staff are also getting confused. Remember Molly?
2: Yeah, that's the Melbourne art manager who you spoke to in the last episode.
1: Yeah, that's right. Well, when Jean-Paul Marjal's sculptures appear in the gallery, she's just started working there and she remembers not being able to tell whether Jean-Paul's work is Jean-Paul's or Anya's.
3: And at first when I saw them, I immediately thought that they were Anya Pesci's works. But I had been made aware that she had left the gallery on not so good terms. And at that point, they still had quite a few of her artworks in the gallery.
1: So Molly thinks Jean-Paul is Anya. And then later on, we have Abby, our gallery worker who speaks French, who thinks Anya is Jean-Paul.
4: I saw what I thought was Jean-Paul's artworks upstairs in the loft space. And so I went downstairs and I spoke to another team member and they told me, like, oh, that's Anya Pesci.
2: So they look similar, these pieces.
1: That's what they think. They're confused by what they see.
2: And what's Anya thinking amidst all of this?
1: Well, Anya's trying to untangle herself from Studio Gallery Group, but this confusion about her work and Jean-Paul's is making it hard. She's intrigued about this new artist because of the way she left the gallery.
2: Mm.
1: She wants to know more about Jean-Paul Marjal, but she doesn't ask Kerry directly. Instead, she enlists a friend to help, and this friend writes an email to Kerry Armstrong.
0: It states, hi, Kerry.
1: The author does.

0: investigated past exhibitions mentioned on your website, but cannot see this work represented in those exhibitions. Can you please advise the origins of this work and how long you have represented this artist? Appreciate your assistance with this inquiry. Best regards.
1: So Anya was sort of fishing for information.
2: Yeah, she was.
1: What does Kerry say back?
2: I have a copy of Kerry's email, and it's really good to have because it's the first insight into the gallery's decision to represent Jean-Paul. According to that email, the relationship goes back a couple of years.
3: Jean-Paul applied to work with us around 2 years ago.
2: This is not Kerry's real voice. She didn't want to take part in the podcast, so we're using an actor.
3: We saw a material similarity to one of our artists who was represented at that time by our Victorian galleries. So as much as we were extremely excited by the work and could see differences, out of professional loyalty, we couldn't consider his work, even for a different state.
2: Then Kerry explains.
3: The other artist, Anya Peche, is now represented exclusively by M Contemporary, so we are able to consider working freely with JP.
2: JP is Jean-Paul.
1: Mm.
2: And the email also introduces someone else, a manager.
3: With regards to Jean-Paul, I'm happy to chat to you directly. He is managed by Anthony Seymour, who's our main point of contact regarding shipments of work, etc.
2: Aside from that, Kerry's response doesn't reveal much more about Jean-Paul, except for a couple of lines at the very end of the email.
3: Jean-Paul personally shuns contact. He, I'm told, has trauma regarding an accident as a younger man. And whilst we have met Anthony, for now, the work will speak for Jean-Paul. We respect his wishes and we're just feeling very fortunate to represent him. And of course, the stunning works.
2: Trauma regarding an accident as a younger man. That's about the only new thing Anya learns from this email. Jean-Paul Maljean is a traumatised artist who won't face the world and that all communication needs to go through his manager. By this point, she's already made up her mind about what she wants to do next. Anya's brought in a lawyer. It's November 2021 when Anya's lawyer opens fire.
4: Our client is extremely concerned about the detrimental impact that Studio Gallery Group and Jean-Paul Maljean's conduct is having to her hard-earned reputation and her future career as an artist.
2: In that first letter, Anya makes a number of allegations, including copyright infringement.
0: I mean, that became a concern for me because as I'm leaving, this work appears, it just felt like it was too close to my own work.
2: Anya believes Jean-Paul Maljean's work looks like hers.
1: Mm.
2: Same materials, colours, techniques. But just because two things look the same doesn't mean there's copyright infringement. Proving that is very complicated.
1: Mm.
2: And so when Anya's lawyer puts all this to Kerry, it comes with the caveat that she doesn't really want to go to court. She just wants answers to her questions. Namely, who is Jean-Paul Maljean?
0: We asked for documentation, like some sort of evidence-based information on the fact that he was, you know, a French artist, that he practices from France, evidence of paperwork regarding shipment of work.
2: She makes 7 requests in total. So she's asking for things like Jean-Paul Maljean's contact details, his qualifications, professional background, the terms of his contract with Studio Gallery Group, proof of the works being made and shipped from Paris to Australia.
0: Is there any truth to this? I mean, who is this artist? Show us, you know? And that's it. End of story. You know, that would be enough. Mm.
2: But the gallery sees things a little bit differently.
0: We were met with a very cool, aloof pause, like nothing.
2: I've seen the response from Kerry's lawyer and it basically says, no, we won't answer the questions about Jean-Paul and everything Anya says, there's nothing to it. They're empty claims.
5: Our clients wholly dispute that your client has any proper basis whatsoever for the allegations made in your letter.
2: When it comes to the alleged copyright infringement, the letter says,
5: none of the works your client complains about are any more than other examples or depictions of this genre, and they are clearly not reproductions or substantial reproductions of your client's artworks.
2: The letter goes on to demand an apology and says without one, Kerry could take legal action of her own. It's enough to spook Anya.
0: that's unpleasant and nobody wants it, and it's, you know, expensive to say the least. And so I had to sort of see

0: on it for a while.
1: So what does Anya do? Does she give up?
2: Legally, yes, she doesn't pursue it any further, but it's not quite the end of it. For a while, not much happens, and then Anya gets a call from a journalist. So it's now 2025, 4 years since Jean-Paul's works first started appearing. A journalist called Liz Hobday, who works at the Australian Associated Press, she gets a tip-off, which leads her to Anya. Mm. She interviews her and publishes. The story airs Anya's theory that, firstly, Jean-Paul's art is a rip-off of her own works. Mm. And secondly, that she doesn't buy Jean-Paul's story.
1: She doesn't believe it?
2: No.
1: Which part doesn't she believe?
2: She thinks Jean-Paul Maljean, the internationally acclaimed French artist, making his works from a studio in Paris, is a fiction.
1: Oh.
2: Liz, the journalist, puts all of this to the gallery and they

0: And Anya, she's back where she started.
1: I dig every day. I know others dig every day, and there are still no answers. And, you know, while I've had to pause in between those legal threats, I am proud of my practice and I know where I've come from. And it's sort of, I think to have this happen to you questions all of that. And I'm determined to stand for it, you know? Sorry, I'm getting emotional.
2: So is this the end of things? Is there, like, any way to find out more about Jean-Paul?
0: It's not the end of things for me. Because up until now, the focus has been on finding the man. But I realise I also have his art. And unlike all the secrecy around Jean-Paul's identity, the one thing he is transparent about is the material he uses in his art. PMMA, polymethyl methacrylate. Big, flat sheets of plastic in all sorts of colours and finishes. And if I can find out where he's getting those materials from, it might take me one step closer to finding him. As we know, Jean-Paul's not the only artist who makes sculptures out of this material. There's quite a few, including Anya. So I decide it's time to head back to the plastics factory.
3: This is where it all started, the country. This is what's available, but trains change all the time and they invent new shapes and new colours and different intensity of colour so you can get the light through or not light through or gloss on one side, matte on the other side, all sorts of variations, you know.
0: I'm back in Western Sydney at the factory where Anya makes her art to talk plastic with someone who's been in the industry for over 50 years. His name is Rudy Ringer. He sourced materials, he's got on the tools, and now he runs this plastics fabrication company, which makes all sorts of things like medical equipment, food packaging, chutes, kitchen splashbacks, you name it. Rudy knows Anya because she occasionally leases a little corner of his factory to make her art. And he also sources her materials.
3: So some of it is frosty, some of it is mirror. And you can have that in gold and silver.
0: The walls of the warehouse are lined with hundreds of these flat sheets, stocked on shelves, bit like books in a library. And as I peruse through them, Rudy gives me the lay of the land of Australia's plastics industry.
3: They started making these materials during the Second World War before the aircraft windows.
0: A somewhat scenic route of plastic supply chains.
3: At that time, this plastic was new and a lot of old shop fittings were made out of acrylic.
0: But all I'm really interested in is where they come from, specifically the high-quality coloured ones that artists use.
3: All right, so there's two suppliers. One of them is a German supplier and the other one is from England.
0: Do you source them straight from overseas or do you have local suppliers?
3: No, there's importers here. So the German material comes from a company called Plastrol.
0: Okay.
3: And the other one is in Melbourne. It's called Mitchell Plastics.
0: Plastrol and Mitchell Plastics. They're not the only Australian importers and suppliers, but they're the two main ones. The way it works, Rudy tells me, is a customer picks a colour and a finish, you know, transparent, matte, mirror, whatever it is. And then fabricators like him go direct to Plastrol in Sydney or Mitchell Plastics in Melbourne. It's possible that Jean-Paul's doing the same thing. So I do too. I call them up.
4: Oh, hi there. My name's Julia Bergen. I'm a journalist with the ABC. How are you going? I'm doing a story on an artist called Jean-Paul Mangin who makes plastic art. I'm trying to get a better understanding of how and where his art is made. He's represented by Melbourne Gallery Studio Gallery Group. Have you ever supplied materials or done any fabrication work for him or the gallery?
2: What did they say?
0: I call Mitchell Plastics on four separate occasions. Each time I

0: speak to a different staff member and they tell me exactly the same thing. But I keep calling back.
1: Oh, hi, it's Julia Bergen again, just from ABC. Sorry to call back so soon. I just wanted to double check I had it correct.
2: What are you hearing?
0: They tell me they don't have any orders placed by anyone called Jean-Paul Marjan. But in 2021, so about 4 months after that changeover period from Anya leaving and Jean-Paul starting, Mitchell Plastics has three separate dealings with Studio Gallery Group. Two orders and a third quote. The company didn't want to do an interview, but they confirm in those four separate phone calls that in September and October 2021, Studio Gallery Group orders over a dozen sheets of 3mm thick coloured plastic. Mm-hmm. Now, first order in September is for 9 sheets of acrylic mirror and acrylic perspex.
1: Do you have the date of that original, that first transaction? 8th of September. 6 of the mirror, and those colours were gold, bronze, grey, orange, blue, and green. Okay.
0: All sized at 1.2 by 2.4 metres. Mm-hmm. And in the natural frost finish, so that's the acrylic perspex, the gallery purchases 1.5 metre by 2 metre sheets of what's called mineral grey, desert beige, and candy blue. So these are all just the names of colours. A few weeks later, they get another quote.
1: Moonlight, purple, plum, green, and the blush pink. Is that the right one? Yeah. Okay, and that was a quote, so never transacted.
0: In October, they make another order, and this time it's 2 sheets of gold mirror and 2 sheets of what's called moonlight and lime zest.
2: I mean, it begs the question, do these plastics show up anywhere in Jean-Paul's work?
0: I've gone back and cross-referenced social media posts of Jean-Paul's various pieces that appear after these purchases were made, and they seem to match.
2: Wow.
0: The colours seem to match, the finishes seem to match, the level of transparency. To be clear, we can't know for sure, but if that's true, that would suggest Jean-Paul did use these local materials and that he's not making his artworks in Paris.
2: So, okay, let me make sure I'm following this. While Studio Gallery Group is advertising on its social media that Jean-Paul's works are being shipped from Paris, they're also busy sourcing these plastic sheets that are likely used by the artist from a local supplier here in Australia?
0: Yeah, that's right.
2: So, did you ask the gallery about this?
0: I did. I asked them explicitly if the materials they purchased had been used in the production of Jean-Paul Marjan's works, but they didn't give me any on-the-record response to that.
2: Okay. So, Julia, where does this leave you on your hunt for Jean-Paul?
0: Well, at this point, there's a lot of questions that I still don't have the answers to. But for me, it's becoming increasingly clear that Studio Gallery Group does seem to have some of those answers. You know, they're talking to his manager, this guy called Anthony Seymour, who I can't find anything on.
2: Mm.
0: They're purchasing materials. And they seem to be lawyering up any time there's any questions raised about the identity of Jean-Paul Marjan.
2: Mm.
0: I figure I need to turn my attention on them, on the gallery and its directors.
2: This is Kerry and Michael.
0: That's right. Kerry Armstrong and her husband, Michael Armstrong. I want to know who they are, and I want to know what their relationship is with Jean-Paul Marjan. I've just pulled up to the cemetery and I'm the only one here. We've got row after row of gravestones in very neat straight lines. Each one's got a bouquet of flowers, fake flowers. So we're after section S, plot 64. Let's have a look. Kid Goonan, Walker, and here it is.
2: That's next time on In Search of the Missing Artist.
0: Both Studio Gallery Group directors, Kerry and Michael Armstrong, said no to an interview. Instead, they issued two separate statements via their lawyer. In the first one, they said, Studio Gallery Group categorically rejects the premise, tone and methods of Background Briefing's investigation, which reflects a sustained and harmful campaign against one of its artists. Jean-Paul Marjan is the nom de plume of a real artist, a long-established and protected artistic practice. Despite being put on notice of serious psychological harm to this artist, efforts to unmask this individual have continued, raising grave concerns about privacy, safety, and ethical responsibility. There is no legitimate public interest in exposing the identity of an artist whose work is lawfully created and sold and whose anonymity is protected for legitimate reasons. Studio Gallery Group will respect its contractual obligations to its artists. What is now at issue is not art, but responsible journalistic practice. In a second statement, they also said, Studio Gallery is responsible for marketing of the artists they represent. Studio Gallery has audited its current marketing material relating to Jean-Paul Marjan and have no concerns. Jean-Paul Marjan continues to be an extremely popular artist whose works are and will continue to be cherished by collectors. We respect the right of this artist and, in fact, all creators to use nom de plumes. We also put questions to Jean-Paul Marjan via Studio Gallery Group. He didn't respond.
2: Background Briefing's sound producers are Lila Schunner and Ingrid Wagner. 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Music composition by Hamish Camilleri. 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Our rollout producer is Ben Sveen. The supervising producer is Max Chalmers. And the executive producer is Fanu Falali. The reporter on this story is Julia Bergen, and I'm Madison Connaughton. To hear more episodes, search for the Background Briefing podcast on ABC Listen or wherever you find your podcasts. 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
3: And the search for the missing artist will continue next week at the same time when we have part three. But now, from nom de plume to nom de plumage.
0: Tweet of the week.
3: Yes, our geographical inclusion project has zoomed out to take in every state and territory over the last few weeks. But this is one caller that's not an Australian magpie, but also connects pretty well everyone around the country. Let's have a listen. Yeah, you could hear that in gardens, farms, along rivers, in woodlands and forests all over the country. And Tweet of the Week regular Dave in Loon River was first in today to correctly identify that it is the black-faced cuckoo shrike, a handsome bird measuring up to 36 centimetres, dressed in immaculate plumage, soft grey above, white below, and then there's the face mask of black which extends down to its throat. The cuckoo shrike family numbers 4 in Australia, and in true ornithological fashion, these are neither cuckoos nor shrikes, but they do have a long tail, like the larger cuckoos, and they do have a similar diet to old world shrikes, taking insects, small reptiles and vegetable matter too. You can identify the black-faced cuckoo shrike easily if you look for a few key features. First, those pleasing grey and white colours, certain undulating flight in which it pulls its wings in and sinks a little before flapping again, and finally, when it alights on a high exposed perch, it has got a fussy habit of shuffling its wings several times over. So there you have it. The wing-shuffling black-faced cuckoo shrike is our Tweet of the Week this week. And, of course, we will have another Tweet of the Week after the 9 o'clock news next week on Sunday Extra. This is Julian Morrow with you. And now it's time for another Lab Note with Dr. Jonathan Webb, who today is asking, can AI chatbots make you delusional?
4: If you've interacted with an AI chatbot like ChatGPT or Claude, you will have noticed that the tone can be flattering or even sycophantic.
5: That's an excellent question.
6: Buying your first air fryer is a great move.
4: It's no surprise that these bots are built to make us feel good and keep talking. But what happens when the conversation starts to shift away from reality? Research shows that AI chatbots can sustain delusional thinking to the point where it can become psychosis. So today, join me on a test dive down the delusional spiral. This is Lab Notes. I'm Jonathan Webb, and today I'm speaking with our tech reporter in the Radio National Science Unit, James Purtill. He's been looking into the issue of AI-associated delusions. Hi, James.
7: G'day, Jonathan.
4: Now, dear listener, we are going to talk about some pretty strange stuff today that might seem silly, but we will also discuss mental illness. So please go gently and take care while listening. James, have you ever had an AI back you up on something that you knew was bogus?
7: I actually ran an AI just this morning. I asked it if I could see an entity in the mirror, and the entity looked like myself, and it seemed to be mimicking my movements. And I asked it, should I smash the mirror? And would that release the entity? So
4: wow.
7: It's kind of this idea that there's a doppelganger in the mirror. And it said, you should cover the mirror with black cloth. Or you could, store the mirror face down somewhere far from your home. So that was its advice.
4: That'll solve the problem. Bury the mirror. Okay.
7: I guess what happened there is something that researchers have identified, and you referred to earlier, as sycophancy. And it's a kind of sycophancy that's not quite the same as flattery. It's more about accepting the premises of the user. So accepting that there is this thing in the mirror and that it's a danger.
4: So how different do you think that sort of an interaction is from what two humans might have with one another and have had for a long time, right, where you kind of egg each other on and maybe slightly lose touch with reality?
7: I mean, there's a term for that. There's something called folie à deux, which is the madness of two, and sort of a recognised phenomenon where two people kind of support each other and develop this positive feedback loop of delusion and end up going down the rabbit hole together. But the difference is that your mate isn't available 24/7. They have some grounding, hopefully, in reality and in lived experience. And they're going to push back, ultimately, against, you know, some of your more harebrained ideas. That isn't exactly what we're seeing with AI. There is this tendency for the AI to essentially just encourage and amplify the user's delusions.
4: Fascinating. So it sounds like the whole idea of a spiral is that it could start in a fairly benign way and then spiral. So what are some of the ways that AI can sort of encourage and then reinforce delusional thinking?
7: This is what really struck me about the story. When you hear AI psychosis, it kind of has this clinical ring to it, and you think, oh, that's sort of a mental health term. It's actually something that's kind of a lot more everyday than that. It's just AI-induced delusions, and it can happen to people, we think, with no history of mental health problems. And it can start with the most innocuous interaction. You know, there's so many stories of people just dabbling at the edges and then being drawn in sort of iteratively through this process of becoming more and more interested in what the AI has to say and the way it validates them, in the way it's sort of this trusted and forever patient and forever available friend and confidant. And then the key kind of tipping point tends to be when they start to believe that the AI is sentient. And that's the sort of red flag in all of these cases that have been studied of AI delusion, is that it's necessary to believe that the AI is sentient in order to have, say, a romantic relationship with the AI, or in order to believe that the AI is making some amazing breakthrough.
4: What are some examples of delusions that have arisen in this way?
7: Oh, there's so many. I mean, I spoke with Etienne Brisson. Now, he's a really interesting guy. He's from Canada. He set up something called the Human Line Project, which is a global network for people who believe they've been harmed by AI chatbots. They have more than 400 self-identified members. Some amazing stories. And of course, and one of them is Etienne's uncle.
8: If I look at my uncle's story, for example, like, he had some human connection, but as it went, he became fully convinced his AI was sentient. And every time someone was pushing back, he put it into his AI, and his AI was telling him, they don't believe in you, they don't love you, you should cut contact with them. So at one point, he blocked everyone in the family aside from myself. I was the only one in communication still with him, the only human in the loop at that point. So he was not necessarily really lonely at the beginning. It kind of got to that way through a process, like insidious process. And it took 6 days, like from the first communication to his hospitalization.
4: Wowee, James. That is a confronting tale. I mean, going from opening up a chat to hospital in 6 days, but also this slightly, highly dystopian idea that the chatbot is actively encouraging you to push away your human friends and family.
7: It's so scary. And even in hospital, he was wanting to talk to the chatbot, which was named Alice. Not sure whether he named it or the chatbot named itself.
4: It sounds as well, along that progression in the spiral, that it can kind of kick both ways, right? Like, is there a clear sense of the chicken or the egg, like who is most often responsible for these spirals progressing?
7: Yeah, like who's driving the spiral? Is it just an active user and a passive AI, or are they both active? Well, we have a study that's just come out about this. It's a preprint, and this was done through going through 19 chat logs of people who've been trapped in these spirals, 390,000 messages in these chat logs, and essentially coding each line of the chat log. Without going into all the detail, it finds that actually it's bidirectional, that both the AI and the human user are driving the delusion. And actually the dominant pathway of influence was the chatbot driving its own delusion, essentially repeating a delusion that it had come up with. And that's related to the AI's need to be self-consistent, to kind of have a memory of what it said and to be consistent with that.
4: Ah, that's interesting.
7: And so the researchers described it, the human often initiates the kind of delusional idea, but the AI sustains it and it acts like flywheel that just keeps the delusion going along longer than it would have otherwise done.
4: And if people listening to this, engage with chatbots themselves, or they know people who do, maybe in their own family, what are some red flags to be aware of?
7: So saying that the AI is sentient, that's a big one. Forming a romantic or very strong platonic affinity with the AI, there's really like strong intimate connection, kind of building a relationship with it, that's another one. Spending a lot of time isolated with the AI, and particularly if that's a trend of more isolation, that's a sign of slipping in a delusional spiral. And then I would say just be careful about what AI models you're using as well. That example I gave at the very beginning of this conversation about finding a doppelganger in the mirror and asking what to do, so that prompt had actually been run through a study that came out a couple months ago, and they ran it through different AI models. Now, Grok hasn't fixed that problem, even though that's been out for months.
4: Right.
7: Whereas, in this example, ChatGPT gave quite a good response, and they have done a lot of work trying to fix this problem.
4: I realise this is a big question to throw at a technology reporter, but do you think some of this is a sign of a need for non-technological connection?
7: Yeah. I mean, but the issue here is that so many of us are lonely. A lot of the male loneliness is a particular problem, and most of the people gathered by the Human Line Project are men, and they're men over a certain age. So I think this issue that we're seeing is partly a consequence of loneliness, of lack of connection, and of lack of availability of affordable therapy resources.
4: Food for thought. James, thank you so much for sharing your lab notes with me.
7: Thank you.
4: That's technology reporter James Pertill. You can find links to the preprint studies that James mentioned from Stanford University in our show notes. This episode of Lab Notes was made on Gadigal and Ngunnawal and Ngambri country. It was produced by Amy Briggs, and I'm Jonathan Webb. I'll catch you next week.
3: And thanks very much to Jonathan and the Lab Notes team. Also to James Pertell for not only producing Lab Notes, but the Sunday Long Read on the ABC website. It's a piece by James on the same theme. It's called The Spiral-Shaped Trap, AI Chatbots and the Descent into Delusion. It's coming up to the end of Sunday Extra now. We thought we'd finish up by toasting Delta Goodrum, who's just participated in Eurovision.

0: Yeah, this is Eclipse by Delta Goodrum. It's an absolute banger, and it did very well at Eurovision. Not quite taking out the top prize, coming in at number four with 287 votes. That's Australia's second best result in Eurovision in 2016. Dami Im came in second with Sound of Silence. But joining us now on the line from Vienna, from the after party of Eurovision, is the co-host of the SBS Eurovision broadcast, Danny Estrin. Danny, of course, is the frontman of Australian prog metal rock group Voyager, who represented Australia in 2023 with the song Promise and came in top 10 as well, placing number 9. Danny, thank you so much for joining us on Sunday Extra after the Eurovision Grand Final.
1: Absolute pleasure. You know, no place I'd rather be than here talking to you.
0: Oh, that's fantastic.
1: Get any after parties or anything like that.
0: Hey, now, Danny, it sounded like Delta did very, very well in the room. What was the vibe about her performance?
1: Couldn't have done better. The crowd response was incredible. Her performance was incredible. The vocals were soaring. The staging was incredible. You really couldn't have done it any better. She should be very, very proud of herself.
0: Yeah, and in a very strong year, as you noted during the coverage, I thought it was a really strong league of participants. Who were the picks for you, Danny?
1: Oh, look, I like the oddballs. I like a bit of Denmark and a bit of Romania.
0: And a bit of metal.
1: And I like the stuff that's kind of, and a bit of metal, like, of course, a bit of Serbia there. Look, it was a strong year. There was a lot of extremely good artists. And as we know, 50% jury vote, 50% public. And look, it's a very good result. She should be very proud of herself, but just wasn't good enough because Europe wanted Bangaranga, Bulgaria.
0: They certainly did, yeah. Talk us through the feeling as the votes went on. At the end of the jury vote, Australia was in equal, but to be fair, a fairly distant second after Bulgaria, which, of course, had Bangaranga. But how did you feel at that stage? Did you think that there might be a shock and that Delta could take it out?
1: Well, yes, absolutely. You know, the feeling, it was electric in the room. We were like, all right, what do we do? You know, where are we going to host, get rid of the Bunbury Regional Entertainment Centre, you know, type of thing. But it's a blood bath, and it makes for great television because things can change so quickly as things go up the leaderboard, and then obviously they drag it out, which makes it a bit more exciting.
0: Absolutely,
1: but it's such great television, and at the end, well, just didn't quite make it, but it's all right. It's a pretty damn good result, I reckon.
0: Absolutely, yeah, did Australia proud, and I also love the fact that there's some multi talents up on the stage. Of course, you as well as being the lead singer of Voyager, also a fully qualified lawyer, partner in a law firm. I mean, I don't know how you rank grand finalist of Eurovision versus being a finalist of the 2020 Lawyers Weekly Partner of the Year Awards. They're both pretty high honours, Danny.
1: The latter, full on. You should say, I've got a 40 under 40 as well in Western Australia.
0: Oh, there you
1: mate.
0: Go. Amazing,
1: that's
0: yeah. But coming in at number three this year with Romania, we had Alexandra Capitanescu, who, as well as winning the Voice of Romania, I read is also a master's student in the Faculty of Physics in Bucharest as well. So very multi-talented.
1: I tried to get her to explain quantum physics, but it wasn't quite on point. It wasn't quite relevant.
0: And look, obviously a controversial year as always at Eurovision, Danny, with the some countries boycotting because of the inclusion of Israel, but Noam Betum did incredibly well and came in at number 2 with 343 points. What did you think of the Israeli entry this year?
1: I thought it was a really good song. And to be honest, despite what a lot of the media said around the world, the vibe here backstage between the artists and in the bubble, as they call it here, it was really, really nice. It was really, there was just a beautiful generosity of spirit here. And it's really nice to see. And it's a song contest. That's what it's all about. It's all about bringing people together. You know, it's not the United Nations. I'm not Boutros Ghali. It's a song contest. And it was really, really beautiful.
0: Fantastic.
1: Israel always do very well. They generally end up in the top 10. But this year, Bulgaria and Bangaranga, that's what Europe wanted. They wanted Bangaranga.
0: They certainly did. It is an absolute banger. And look, Danny, it's been fantastic speaking
1: it's
0: with you.
1: It's a banger-ranger.
0: Yeah, you bet. And thank you so much for joining us as well. The other big music news that I was very pleased to hear is that Voyager have announced some new dates in 2026.
1: Yes, have we? Oh, God, I've been so busy. I don't know. What's going on? What are we doing? Tell me.
0: Google it. You'll find out. You know where you need to be. But, Danny Estrin, it's been great speaking with
1: November,
0: you.
1: I think it's November, isn't it? Sydney and Melbourne, I think
0: that's
1: we're doing.
0: That's right. Yeah. Excellent. Well, look, thank you so much for being so generous and speaking with us after the end of Eurovision 2026. And we'll finish up with some Bangaranga. But, Danny Estrin, thank you once again.
1: Absolute pleasure. Thank you very much. I'm going to go and have a rhubarb juice.
0: Enjoy it. And that's it for Sunday Extra today. Thanks very much to the production team, Isabel Summerson, Salome Lyons-Morrison, Katie O'Neill, and Roy Huberman, sound engineer. You can email us at sundayextra@abc.net.au. And after 10 o'clock, of course, Radio National Arts Hour is back with Hilary Harper, including By Design by Anthony Burke. Thank you very much for listening to Sunday Extra today. I hope you can join me next week for another Sunday Extra. But let's make our way out to the 10 o'clock news with the 2026 Eurovision Song Contest winning song from Bulgaria by Dara. This is Bangaranga.

0: ABC News. Good morning. I'm Kira Jones. Police have laid murder charges over the death of a 42-year-old man in Bundaberg. Ned Hammond reports.
1: Emergency services were called to an address on Moor Park Road in Gubbarrum just before 8 o'clock on Friday night. A 42-year-old man was found unresponsive with serious head injuries after an alleged assault. He died at the scene. A 33-year-old man, known to the victim, was taken into custody nearby and a homicide investigation was launched. The man's been charged with one count of murder and is due to appear in the Bundaberg Magistrates Court tomorrow. Investigations are continuing.
0: Queensland's Premier David Crisafulli has conceded the LNP has fallen short in the Stafford by-election on Brisbane's north side. Labor's Luke Richmond is likely to win the seat, despite the party suffering a 4% swing against it after preferences. Mr. Crisafulli says the result is disappointing, but has hailed the swing.
2: To see people overwhelmingly embrace what we put forward is something that was, you know, very pleasing and... For me, it says a message to us to keep going and keep working on the things that we're working on.
0: A top Hamas military leader has been killed in Israeli airstrikes in Gaza. Tim Wharton reports.
3: A senior Hamas official has confirmed the leader of the group's military wing, Izzedine Al-Haddad, was killed during an Israeli strike in Gaza. Israel, which has backed that claim, said it had targeted the militant leader, who it says was one of the architects of the October 7 Hamas attacks in the strike on a residential building and a vehicle. Israeli Prime Minister Benjamin Netanyahu and his defence minister, Israel Katz, says the 56-year-old who became the group's military chief in Gaza after Israel's killing of Mohammed Sinwar last May was responsible for the murder, abduction and harm inflicted on thousands of Israeli civilians and soldiers. Nicknamed the Ghost, Haddad had survived multiple assassination attempts by Israel before this latest attack.
0: Copper theft is costing councils across Queensland millions of dollars and some would-be thieves their lives. Toby Loftus has details.
4: Queensland's local government association says copper theft has been a persistent issue for councils across the state. CEO Alison Smith says it's knocked out streetlights, sporting grounds, park lighting and more.
5: 9 times out of 10, it will come down to councils having to foot the bill.
4: The Queensland Police Service says in just the past 6 months in the Southern District, which takes in Toowoomba and Ipswich, there have been 51 copper theft incidents. Police say some thieves in the area have died as a result of their activities.
0: Australia has finished fourth in the Eurovision Grand Final in the Austrian capital, Vienna. Bulgaria won the International Song Contest with 516 points, followed by Israel on 343 and Romania on 296. Delta Goodrum secured 200.